0: interest, and then also see if we could maybe direct future guidelines and kind of education materials to kind of disseminate this information and kind of incorporate it into future concussion pamphlets, leaflets, you know, all that stuff that's handed out brilliantly, I must say, by the IRFU and World Rugby these days.
1: We want to get to some of the statistics that you've gathered, which are kind of remarkable in places, but am I right in saying that you yourself were concussed a number of times playing rugby? Was it four times in total?
0: Yeah, that's correct. Four at least. I say at least. I can't remember, but you can only go back so far. There's definitely four in living memory anyway. As I said, I played from a very young age. Mm. Mind you, there probably wasn't much contact back when I was very young. But yeah, the most recent was probably around 4 years ago now. But, you know, I stepped out each time, in fairness, most of the time, because the education was there with the coaches, the players, people watching the game, that they were able to pull me off before, you know, as I said before I had the chance to make any stupid or silly mistakes.
1: Yeah. Do you mind me asking you about the circumstances around those four, possibly more, issues of concussion? And I suppose where I'm going with that question is, in rugby, is there inevitability that concussion is very likely, no matter what you do?
0: I wouldn't say there's inevitability, but I suppose your chances would increase the longer you play. But, you know, there's a lot of work going in, a lot of research going into the tackle at the minute. There's a few different projects going on, but they're trying to see, because concussion is mostly caused in rugby around the tackle, whether that's tackling or being tackled. So, you know, that's the biggest risk factor, I suppose you could say, of getting concussed. Mind you, there's a number of ways you can get concussed on the pitch. You know, rare things people wouldn't think about would even be getting hit by the ball in the head, a high ball. You know, you don't need to be actually hit by another person to get concussed. So I wouldn't say it's inevitable, but, you know, it definitely would increase the longer you play the game, I suppose.
1: Yeah, well, that's a fair enough correction. Yeah, there's a likelihood for sure, not an inevitability, because a lot of people have never got concussion playing rugby, which is true. The thing I want to state here is that you, of course, are a massive rugby fan. You've played rugby. You're very on board with the IRFU and World Rugby's attempts to improve the safety of the game. So you're absolutely not discouraging people from playing rugby. That's the first thing that should be stated here.
0: Absolutely, yeah. I think that when people would saw that headline of, you know, a third of rugby players, secondary school players, would continue to play on, I think that they were expecting behind that paper to be a rugby basher, an anti-rugby kind of sentiment or person behind it all, who was trying to discourage people from playing rugby. I'm absolutely not doing that. I think rugby has so much to offer to young people, men and women, young and old, I suppose, as well. Like, both physical, it can improve your physical abilities, your coordination from a young age, as well as your you know, psychological health as well, you know, mental health, and building friendships and developing yourself as a person as well. I think it has a lot to offer.
1: In terms of the logistics around this study that you carried out, there was well in excess of 500 players, 17 clubs, 5 schools involved.
0: Yeah, so initially the study was initially done via survey, online survey, I should say. So I contact a representative from the club or school, whether that's a president or a headmaster or somebody who's kind of the first go-to person who kind of oversee rugby, whether whoever it was. So I did that initially, and the response was, as you'd expect, wasn't great, as it is with most surveys online these days. You know, people just don't really, not that they don't have the time, but they kind of skip over it. So I then decided, all right, how can I improve the response here? So I went on to Amazon, got myself probably 100 odd clipboards, got in the back of a car, told the representatives, you know, I'll come down to you guys before or after training. Would you be on board with that? And to be fair, the vast majority of them were. I think the only time I can remember a big club declining was the fact that they were already participating in another concussion study. And, you know, they said, you know, it might just be overloading the players. It's not that they were shying away from it or, you know, trying not to scare, thinking that they were scaremongering their players. I think that the safety of the players is definitely always at the forefront of the people who were in charge of the clubs and schools, having spoken to them on the ground when I did go out to them. So I can only speak positively of the people, you know, that did, were willing to participate.
1: I'm keen to talk about the statistics around if you were as well.
2: Oh yeah, totally. Yeah,
1: because one of the the standout figures here, and please correct me if any of these are incorrect, but I believe I have this right, is that more than a third of school rugby players would play on with concussion. There's around 15% for club players in that same question, but it's actually an improvement from a decade ago where it would have been about 75% would have played on.
0: Yeah, so there was actually two smaller studies done in Ireland. I think there was only 150 to 100, maybe 200 in each of those, and you know that it was up in the three quarters of players, and that was a decade ago. So you know there is a significant improvement. I know from you take that statistic of 30+%, you know, it's a bit of a scary statistic, but it does. When I first saw that statistic, I thought, geez, that's a great improvement.
1: Yeah.
0: But obviously, when you read that study, my study for the first time, or our study, myself and Prof Deasy's, you'd initially think, oh God, 35%. But what you don't see is that it's actually an improvement and things are going in the right direction. And hopefully, you know, we can continue to get that number down. I know it'll never be zero, obviously. Boys and girls being them, young age, you know, they're always going to have opinions and thoughts and their own beliefs.
1: Yeah, it's an association with frontal lobe development, isn't it, which continues throughout that period.
2: Okay.
1: Because with all those numbers, without context, they're just that, they're just figures. But the reason behind a lot of players choosing to play on, it's not necessarily pressure from coaches or parents you found, it's actually peer pressure within, that you don't want to go off in a game of importance. You don't want to maybe necessarily leave your teammates down. It's a cultural thing.
0: Exactly, yeah, exactly. I mean, there was a few, we gave the players a few kind of hypothetical scenarios, not just in relation to peer pressure. You would kind of interlink the two, was that interestingly, players thought that their co-players or their teammates would be less likely to come off or play on than them. So there is this kind of perception that, you know, well, maybe this is kind of, can't really make this conclusion, but what I took from it was, you know, maybe if that player was thinking, you know, well, my buddy here would play on, so maybe I should. So that might feed into it as well.
1: What type?
0: But as I said, go ahead. No, I was just going to say, there was a big improvement. So,
1: What type of questions were you asking overall?
0: So a lot of them were, you know, either true false statements, and then there was also scenario based questions where you give, you know, player X fell and hit their head, or they were in a tackle, got concussed. It's the first game of the season. You know, what would you do in this scenario? And then you give them a kind of scale versus least likely to likely, and they'd answer a few questions on that. And then you go back later in the study, and you'd say, okay, this time player X is in a semi-final. Kind of where it got interesting, where you'd say, you give them the exact same scenario, you tweak one or two things. It's later on in the study where they might not be thinking, you wouldn't answer one after the other, but you think, oh Jesus, now this is a semi-final now. So it was interesting to see, you know, how the behaviours or perceived behaviours are changed secondary to the perceived importance of a game.
1: Is it fair to say that there's not a particular type of tackle when it comes to rugby that makes you the most susceptible to concussion? It can happen in a variety of different ways, I imagine.
0: It can happen in a variety of different ways, but I remember when I was already playing rugby probably 10 years at this stage, but I didn't know it at the time, but there was a study where it came out where it was all about tackling on the right side. So the shift in training changed to putting your cheekbone to their near side rather than throwing yourself in the far side, because you'd be more susceptible to flying knees and all sorts. So there is definitely a safer way to tackle, and I think that is currently being taught at all levels at the minute.
1: We had Anna Capleson with us only last week, Jack, former La Rochelle player who's back in Ireland now, but she is currently suffering from concussion, and I think you might be interested in listening to how Anna described that process. Here's the clip.
3: There's nothing bigger in the game of rugby than keeping your players safe. Because of my concussion, my ongoing concussion, which I'm still dealing with, but I'm starting to, I've really seen the light at the end of the tunnel, but I'm still managing it. I just kind of took the summer off and I went to Australia.
4: Attitudes to rugby concussion injuries unsafe. 41% of school players have had medically diagnosed concussion. That's an off the charts number. 41% of school players have had medically diagnosed concussion. And the symptoms are long-lasting and life-changing, particularly for teenagers. The sport has a problem with this, doesn't it?
3: It does. And I thought the incidents in the Lions where Gary Ringrose ruled himself out needs to be really spoken about. I think there's this air of, as a player, and especially as a young player, you might not feel right and not say something like, oh, I'll be fine. Or you might say something and you feel that, you know, a coach or a management is kind of like, there is no price. There's no World Cup. There's no nothing that can replace your health. There's nothing bigger in the game of rugby than keeping your players safe. It needs to become more of a part of the game. I'm not right, I'm out. Or you're not right, you're out. And it'd be as simple as that. No discussion, no questions. Because, like you say, those stats need to change.
1: There's loads in that, Jack. One element I just want to talk about was how you're dealing with concussion in the aftermath. So Anna was saying that those glasses that she's wearing in that video, she's wearing them because of the concussion, because of the headaches that she was getting in the aftermath that were just too strong to be able to deal with. But other than that, it's living with it until it gradually improves.
0: Yeah, that's correct. You know, there's a brilliant leaflet by both governing bodies, the IRFU, that we'd be familiar with, and World Rugby. Those return to play guidelines, which give, you know, a very good step-by-step guide on how to return, as in the graduated kind of return. So obviously complete rest, and then I'm not sure off the top of my head, there's a few other steps here. So the first thing would be, you know, symptom limited exercise. So where your daily activities are just completely reduced and you limit your kind of exposure to light. That's the first day, and then the second to sixth day, you kind of start building it. You start going for walks, very gentle things, at a push, a swim, and then, you know, later on you go to more rugby specific. So you'd be kind of getting your speed back, well, not quite speed, but you're going for jogs. Then after that, you'd be going to the gym, and then, you know, back to non-contact, semi-contact, contact. And the important thing about those return to play guidelines is they're a guideline, they're a guide, they're not specific. So for example, you know, if somebody had a very severe concussion, you know, they might not be ready to go back within the, it depends on what age you are, but the 23 days, if you're a bit longer, younger, 20 odd, if you're a bit older, you know, depending on the severity of the concussion, it should be based around how you're responding to that gradual increase. And if you're not ready to move on to the next step, then you shouldn't. But I think she spoke very well there. Must commend her on that. And Gary Ringrose as well had a very, you know, I hope that we see more of that in the future, because that was an extremely positive influence to have right there in the open, and for younger people to see that. I'm sure that, you know, they might have had to think about that going to bed that night, or it would have created a discussion as well, a positive discussion, an environment within clubs and schools to be like, hey, did you see what Gary Ringrose did there over the weekend or during the Lions tour? You know, people would start shifting, like, geez, I want to be like Gary Ringrose now, and I want to do that. I thought that was one of the best things I've seen in the sport in a long, long time.
4: Are you worried, Jack, about the impact of the concussions on yourself? Or do you feel like you've made a complete and full recovery and it won't be an issue for you later in life?
0: I'd be confident that it wouldn't, because I, at the time, particularly in the last two where they were more severe concussions, the return to play guidelines were in place there. So I feel confident in the current literature and the scientific evidence behind those guidelines that my welfare was taken into account. So I would be confident that I'll have no long-term effects.
4: And are you totally
0: considering that I did?
4: Go on.
0: Asymptomatic? Yeah, sorry.
4: Yeah, you're no symptoms.
0: Siri had a word there. No, completely asymptomatic. Siri took over there. Sorry, she was doing.
1: Can I ask you a question that I actually should have asked you at the very, very start? What is concussion?
0: You know, there's different ways to define it. Concussion is, simply put, in simple terms, it's an acute, like, it's brain trauma. So the brain is enclosed within a box, and it's just anything that stuns the brain. So it could be, so within the box, it hits against the wall, bounces back, And it stuns the brain and it increases the risk for exposure to further injury with the second hit. But as for the actual Wikipedia definition, I don't have that off the top of my head.
1: That's pretty much exactly the description I was hoping for in terms of understanding it. With rugby, can there be other measures implemented that will improve the safety of the game outside of overall education of understanding the symptoms of concussion? Is there anything in the game itself that can help?
0: Well, I wouldn't be, I suppose that would be more of a question for the people who, you know, make the rules and regulations about the game. Off the top of my head, information is power. I've always believed that education is the most important thing, and with education would come a shifting opinion. And because, as we said, I think the most important thing is having increased knowledge about concussion and the long and short and long term effects. Because within that, a player, I would like to think, would be more likely to make a safer decision in the game. It may not even be to continue on with playing concussed, but I know you'll do anything during the game to play on and give your best, but to make that decision to not lash your head in blindly. And like, it's the decisions like that, those instantaneous decisions, that maybe with more understanding of concussion and the short-term long effects and the short and term long effects, that the player may be less likely to do in terms of the actual rules of the game. You know, there's nothing to say that if you change a certain rule, that it would increase or decrease the risk of concussion.
1: Jack, thanks a million for joining us this morning. Really appreciate it.
0: Thank you very much for your time. All the best, lads. Thank you.
1: That was Dr. Jack Moore, I should say, who has authored a report on concussion in rugby. A lot of people, like anecdotally, I know, said, I wouldn't let my kids play rugby. But it's such a huge sport in the country for us, and it's not inevitable that you're going to get concussed. It's scary.
4: It's not inevitable, but those odds are, you know, those odds are pretty in favour of the concussion.
1: Would you be reluctant to?
4: Yeah. Mm. Yeah. Yeah, but like, you can be reluctant, and then your kids decide they're going to do it, and you can't just say, no, you're not doing it. Like,
1: it's a bit of a conundrum. Like, I mean, if you talk to the previous generation just finished up, some people are willing to talk about it, others don't really want to, just in case the fact that they still may live with the repercussions of what they did.
4: The fact that you can't diagnose CTE until someone dies.
1: Yeah.
4: Like, we haven't got the tests just yet, and cognitive function and the ongoing cases. And there's a campaign against the people taking the cases, to say that, oh, it's only people who are unsuccessful in their careers. But actually, it's not just that. I think that rugby has done a lot, and I think Gary Ringrose sitting out is a clear sign. And I do think that treatment for concussion has vastly improved, but we're still not at a level where everybody's getting the same level of treatment. So Mickey Collins is going to come over. He's one of the leading researchers on concussion, works at UPMC, is involved with the Steelers, and is in studio with us several times over the years, and has talked about how the speed at which you're able to treat now versus what you were able to do 5 years ago and 10 years ago, the science keeps improving.
1: It does, and look, the statistics in Jack's study showcase that it was like 75% of players wouldn't have come off or taken themselves off a decade ago if there was a suspicion of concussion. It's significantly improved since then. However, I don't think you can totally eradicate the risk, which Jack himself would admit there.
4: Yeah,
1: in terms of a sport like rugby.
4: Our eldest fell off her bike in January and has had concussion symptoms for 6 months since. Like, it was really bad, and it's taken her out of all sport and has had a really bad knock-on impact on her ability to do the things that she wants to do. So, like, that happened on an icy road outside the school. It wasn't sanded by Dublin City Council because they don't sand the assault, the bike tracks. I don't know why, but they don't. And I can see how it would be absolutely devastating if, like, she's thankfully much better now, but still not fully over it and not able to do the sport that she does, which is a contact sport. And so that's why I would be very reluctant to be saying, yeah, go off and 40% of this team are going to suffer a concussion. That's very high.
1: Yeah, and the other quandary is that it is such a popular sport in certain parts of the country, and we're very successful.

0: This is Off the Ball Sports Radio.
1: We're turning to a new book. It's called Why Not a Warrior? And it's the story of Gemma O'Connor, Cork Camogie legend, who is with us now. Gemma, good morning to you. How are you?
2: Morning. I'm good. Good.
1: What's the bit where you write the book, you put it in the shops, you tell everybody about it, and then you start talking about it again? What's this bit like where you're like, you have to revisit all the stuff that you've written, like probably 4 or 5 months ago at this stage?
2: It was fairly... I think it was fairly difficult to get my head around when I was approached to do the book. It was something that I wasn't overly eager to do. I suppose you have to talk about everything. You have to put your trust in somebody that you've kind of, that you don't really know, and you have to tell every story. And then what, you know, you kind of decide what goes into the book. And, you know, I'll be honest, the book isn't there to badmouth or to go and relive any kind of bad memories or anything like that. It's probably trying to portray the best image of the sport, my life, obviously experiences along the way, but it was pretty interesting. It was good to relive some of the memories, some of the sporting memories and stuff like that, and I suppose that's what I probably found the most interesting about it. So the book is out. It's not just for people involved in camogie as sport. I suppose it goes into my personal life. It's probably about life in general, really, like, you know.
3: It's funny, Gemma, because we had Paulie Maher on the show this week, and he was talking about writing the book, and he never actually thought about writing the book, and it wasn't something he considered or even wanted to do, but Michael Moynihan had approached him and asked him if he'd do it. And once he'd done it, he found the process cathartic and quite rewarding. Like, was it something similar for yourself? Did you got to maybe draw a line under some things and remember good times and bad times and almost like a therapy process?
2: Yeah, look, I suppose in terms of the whole GAA world, I see myself as kind of a small fish in the pond, really, and when I retired, I suppose I just thought maybe you just fade back into the background. When you're kind of gone from the inter-county scene, you kind of feel like that's it, you're gone. But when you're approached to it then and put it down into a book, words onto paper, it's kind of a bit different. But I did enjoy it. If I'm being honest, I suppose there was times where I kind of felt like, maybe I didn't want to do it. Would I pull out a bit, maybe I'm putting too much out there? I did certainly enjoy it, and I've only got all positive feedback really back, you know, so it's been a good journey.
1: Which bits did you not want out there?
2: Sorry?
1: Which bits were you thinking this is too much?
2: It's not even anything in particular. Well, obviously it goes into my personal life and stuff, and I suppose there's a fine line there between keeping stuff private and then putting stuff out there. But anything that's really there, I suppose a lot of people would know already. Obviously people that don't know me or don't know me personally might not know those stories. But like I said, I suppose, you know, it's not like you're this big massive celebrity and you're there trying to sell books and create a story. You know, you're just like anybody else, and I suppose, you know, delving into your private life is quite personal. So I suppose that was probably the thing that maybe I was a bit reluctant about.
1: Yeah, because it's not your story alone. It's the story of all of the people in your life who you're then putting down in print and going, by the way, I've told a lot of people who we don't know stories about, like, us. Are you okay with that?
2: Stories about which?
1: You were telling, you have to tell stories about your relationship, and you're like, you have to go ahead and say, listen, I'm not sure I got your permission for this, but I did it anyway.
2: Yeah, it's look, there was one or two people I was like, you know, is it okay to talk about this, or it's kind of it's an interesting journey, really, like, you know.
3: When you talk, Gemma, even about the outset of your career in the book, like making that debut against, was it Tipperary in 2002, like you're only maybe 17 years of age at that time, like, did you ever foresee that there'd be a career with 14 All-Ireland finals ahead and so much success?
2: Anybody that starts off playing sport and has the, you know, the honour, the opportunity to play at a county level, or, you know, if you're playing soccer or anything at an international level or whatever it is, you don't really see what the future may hold. You might know you might hold a certain kind of set of skills or talent, or that might, you know, might put you on a platform or a pedestal to be in position to get to an Ireland finals and to wear the jersey year after year. But you certainly don't really think that, you know, you're going to achieve what you've achieved. So, like, I suppose when I started out in 2002, as a 17-year-old playing against Tipperary, I definitely didn't envisage what was to come later down the line. All I knew was I wanted to play Camogie. I knew I had a bit of talent, and I knew I wanted to work hard for it. And then, you know, whatever came. But that's just the reality of it, really.
3: And a record 11 All-Stars, which isn't bad.
2: Yeah. I suppose, it's nice to get individual accolades. You know, when you play in a team sport, it's all about the team. It's all about, obviously, the individual working to the best that they can. And then when everybody does that, it makes for, you know, a very successful team. But I suppose at the end of it, when, you know, the hurdies are down, when the boots are off, and there's individual accolades, it's nice to be recognised. And, you know, I've been very lucky to receive those awards.
1: The decision to write the book and then to go through that process of it, right? What was the bit that you felt like was going to be the most compelling element of your story that you did want to share?
2: I suppose, you know, when we were doing the book and I was talking to Sinead Farrell, who wrote the book, and talking to Liam Hayes, Hero Books, the publisher for Hero Books. I suppose the obvious thing as well is, you know, talking about your sexuality and stuff like that. And I had no issue talking about my sexuality. I've been always very open about it. Something that's just a part of me. It's who I am. Never really saw it as something that I had to, you know, scream at the top of my lungs about. It was just always, it's like anybody else, you know, it's anybody, you know, whether you're straight, if you're in a heterosexual relationship, it's just who you are. And that's the way I always viewed about it. But I suppose it's very different then to talk about it and put it down on the book. And I suppose, you know, that's the fine line, I suppose, about your private life, by keeping things personal and about putting it out there. But I suppose when we all sat down and spoke about it, you know, I suppose you could be very selfish in the way that you might say, look, I don't want to do the book because I don't want to talk about things. But I suppose if by me talking about my sexuality and my experiences might help one or two people out there, now that are struggling to come out, you know, having difficulties with family or friends or people that they play with, or they just, you know, can't realise, basically, you know, that it's okay to be who you are. I suppose that's probably the reason why I did speak about it. Because it's very easy just to close off and say, look, I'm not comfortable talking about that. But look, you know, I suppose if it helps one or two people out there, then I suppose I've gained something in that.
1: Did you have somebody out there who you were looking up to when you were a kid that you could actually say, okay, somebody has done this before? Because there's an extract of the book that you kind of talk about. Well, you didn't formally come out. People kind of just knew. Your family just kind of knew. It wasn't there wasn't a formal kind of process for you, which suggests that you grew up in a really great environment, to be honest. That's the first thing that struck me reading that.
2: Yeah, look, I've been very lucky, you know, for my family. Look, you know, it's not all plain sailing either. It's really, you know, it's not easy by no means, but for the majority of everybody in my family, it's been, you know, very accepting. You talk about somebody that I looked up to in terms of maybe my sexuality and stuff like that, realising who I was, maybe that it was okay. My uncle John, my mum's brother, you know, he's gay, and my grandparents are always very accepting. You know, people that came from, that were born in the 20s and 30s never questioned his sexuality, which I really kind of looked up to, and they just accepted him for who he was. And it was kind of the same for me, a bit, you know, in terms of that. And that's the kind of approach that I took. You know, it's something that I kind of wanted to go about in a way, you know, rather than, you know, saying, oh, I'm this, I'm that. I'm just like, but this is who I am, and this is my partner. This is, you know, it was just a part of life. And look, I'll be honest, there was obviously very difficult things along the way, but generally speaking, yeah, I've been very lucky enough in terms of my family.
3: We spoke, Gemma, to Aisling Mara on the show this week, and she was talking about the survey earlier this year. It was a News Talk survey in conjunction with the GPA, where 714 respondents, so 69% of female players surveyed, were aware of a player currently out within their squad. It dropped to just 10% of awareness for male players, and she spoke about being surprised that it was even as high as 10%. Like, do you think there's something within the GAA culture or even the pub culture that surrounds it that maybe discourages players coming out, especially in the male game?
2: Yeah, look, I think I spoke about that. It's, look, as I said, it's not easy for anybody, male or female. But I suppose there's a perception out there that the shock factor is less when women in sport come out. I suppose, you know, if you're playing sport, you're, you know, some bit of a tomboyish character, or a tomboyish element to it. And look, don't get me wrong, there's probably more, you know, there's more straight people, female straight people that I know than gay people out there. But that, you know, I suppose that perception for females in sport is that shock factor is less. In terms of men, and I suppose this is probably repeated time and time again. You know, men, there's a lot of pressure on men to portray a certain way, you know, to be that alpha male, to, you know, play a sport where it's very physical, like hurling and football, you know, especially in the GAA culture, and unlike any other sport around the world, you know, rugby, soccer, whatever, but, you know, just in terms of the GAA, that what we know, you know, it's a manly sport, that's the way it's portrayed. And, you know, the pub culture then kind of, highlights that, or it's boosted by that, by the egos and by the fans of how people are supposed to act and portray themselves. And I suppose that's probably the thing that I probably don't like about it. And as I said, it's not that you want people to come out and say, oh, this is who I am. I mean, again, there's a certain part of your life that you can be private about, and you know, nobody can deny that. So if there are male sports people out there in the GAA that are gay, you know, you don't necessarily have to go up and wave your hand and say, look, this is, I'm gay and I'm proud and all that. But it's a lot harder for male athletes to come out because of those reasons, you know.
3: It must be rewarding though for you, Gemma, when you see, and you spoke about this in the book as well, you know, even after your wedding, getting messages, you know, from people on Instagram, you know, saying that you're, you know, thank you for being you and you've helped me, you know, come out or I guess speak to family about issues like this. So that must be quite rewarding when you get messages like that.
2: Yeah, like, you know, I suppose when we're getting ready to get married and stuff like that, and you know, my relationship's not, I don't really see anything different about it. No, I'm just so used to it, I suppose. But I suppose we forget about people out there, and I suppose people take for granted that, you know, we still live in a society that still thinks that, you know, these type of relationships aren't the norm. And while we're very lucky to live in a country like Ireland, I suppose there's still people out there that find it hard to come out. And, you know, out of the blue, I got a few messages just to say, oh, you know, thank you for, you know, putting yourself out there, or, you know, thank you for me, you've really helped me along the way. And, you know, I don't know these people. And, yeah, it was really nice to hear that, you know, to know that I've probably helped one or two people along the way. And I suppose that's probably one of the reasons why, you know, those chapters were put into the book, is to do that, to give, you know, some, a young girl, a young boy, not necessarily young, people in their 20s, 30s that are watching this, you know, you have to remember too that there's a lot of people out there that probably might never come out. So it's interesting. I suppose this is all about helping people, really.
1: It is interesting, right? Because, like, ideally, we'd never have to have these conversations, and it wouldn't be a big thing at all. But then, and you think of the progress that we've made as a society from, like, the decriminalisation of homosexuality in 1993 to marriage equality, which, you know, also in retrospect, like, why do we all have to have a vote about that? Why don't we just put it anyway? But then there's that clown in Listowel last week coming out saying what he said, and all of a sudden loads of people feel kind of, oh well, actually, you know what, there's definitely a congregation, and I don't mean specifically in Listowel, but there is a congregation of people who still share those dinosaur views, and unfortunately we do still need to have these conversations. And that's why I think your book is going to be important for people to read, and kind of for you just to talk about this normality, because, like, that's exactly what it is.
2: Yeah, it's, you know, what that priest said was, you know, it's, people might seem shocked or, you know, about it, that, you know, I suppose especially we live in a society too where if you the flip side of it over is, you know, the whole freedom of speech thing, and, you know, people are entitled to say what they say, but when they do, you know, people get picked up on it, and there's a fine line between it all. But I suppose when you're sending a message to the community about love and respect, and about, I suppose Christianity is about accepting people no matter what. But you know, it's a difficult one to kind of understand. But yeah, look, I think there are people, unfortunately, out there that don't understand it. And I think that's okay too. I think people have to realise, look, there are people out there, people that the older generation maybe, and obviously people is, you know, modern mindset people too still have it, that might not understand it. And I think we have to portray the fact that that's okay too. I suppose the important message in this is that, you know, if you know anybody that's gay, or you have a son or daughter or a cousin or an aunt or an uncle or whatever, what it is, that okay, it's okay maybe not to understand it, but it's, so I suppose the important message is to say, look, you know, I still love you. You know, we can talk about things. Maybe I don't understand it, or maybe I don't fully accept it. But, you know, I suppose the whole key in it is communication, and just, you know, not abandoning people, or kind of, you know, I suppose isolating people. You know, and it's about communication, and it's about understanding, and it's about, you know, listening to people, and that's probably the key message in all of that. You know,
1: yeah, no, it's the ultimate key message I think people will definitely take away from the book. One last thing, so you've obviously been involved in Camogie all your life. Is there a plan into the future to get into coaching and management? Is that in your future, do you think?
2: Certainly. I suppose since COVID, I suppose COVID really was probably the finite time really for me to retire. That kind of pushed the questions of me, which I had probably a while back about retirement, and I suppose COVID just kind of finished that for me. Didn't really have the support systems or the structures around, you know, you kind of have to do everything yourself. And I think when you get older, you kind of need, you know, you need a physio, you need a rehab, you need people by your side to do things. And I kind of finished that, and then I suppose I took a break. And getting married was a priority, because I spent all my life just giving the time to Camogie and nothing for myself, or to Aoife, to my partner, or to whoever, like, you know. So it was always about my time in Camogie. And then I was doubtful about going back playing club, but I went back playing club and stuff like that. So yeah, the time has ticked by, and it's certainly something that I'm definitely looking forward to getting into in the future. I just think I need to take a bit of time just to enjoy life for maybe the next year, 2 years, and then I'd love to get stuck back into club coaching, maybe hopefully into county, get involved at some level. You know, just because you finish playing Camogie doesn't mean you have to close the door completely. So I definitely would love to get back into it.
3: Jimmy, you're a member of the Defence Forces as well, and I know, even I remember when you retired, I was reading a piece the other day, Claire Spellman, the Galway player, was talking about coming across you at Collins Barracks. There seems to be a lot of transferable skills there between, you know, being in a Camogie team and being in a unit in the Defence Forces. Like, the camaraderie and teamwork, you've been around that your entire life. It seems to be something that's quite transferable.
2: Yeah, it's look, I suppose every organisation has good things and bad things about it, but, you know, my experience with the Defence Forces has been nothing but positive, really. And you know, I joined the Defence Forces because I wanted, you know, something different, an outdoor lifestyle, and I knew what the Defence Forces had on offer, the same thing, you know, teamwork, camaraderie, you know, loyalty, commitment and all that. And when you're there, you know, it's like playing sport. When you're in that environment, it's a team environment. You don't do anything necessarily by yourself. Of course, there's, you know, everyone has a specific role or a job, but you're working with people the whole time. Whether it's in barracks, whether you're in a training environment, whether you're overseas, you know, you need people around you. And without that teamwork or that camaraderie, it doesn't work. It fails. And it's the very same then on the pitch with Camogie, you know, in sport. It's all transferable. So they certainly go hand in hand. And I've been very fortunate to experience both. And I think it's kind of, you know, it stood by me, and it's something I would definitely recommend to people that have any interest in the outdoors life and sport. You know, you can play sport in the Defence Forces as well. You know, there's a massive drive for that there. So yeah, look, it's it's those characteristics definitely go hand in hand, and I've only gained nothing but positivity from it, and it's definitely a good career to take.
1: Where did the name of the book, it's Why Not a Warrior, where did that come from?
2: Well, it was kind of something that Liam and Sinead kind of thought up of, and I suppose they just looked at my whole life, my life experiences, and you know, being a camogie player, intercounty camogie player for so long, the experiences that I went through, I suppose, you know, in terms of my sexuality, my you talk about your home life, you know, the people that you've lost, my experiences in the army, and they put all that together, and I suppose that's what they came up with, you know, and that's where that title came from. So you know, they asked me, was I okay with that? I said, look, I trust you, you're the people, you're the experts. So you know, I suppose that's why it was chosen, Why Not a Warrior.
1: Well, listen, we wish you the very best of luck with it. Thanks a million for joining us this morning. Cheers.
2: I appreciate it. Thanks a million for having me. Thank you.
1: No worries.
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4: And if you think about, like, even what he added to his game as well, was like his aerial ball. Like, for such a small man, his leap was off the charts. How he could paw a ball and come down. And I think he had it all, genuinely, as an inside player. But my big thing for him was the way that he could move between the lines. He could play inside and then drift out to the half line and be an option for that puck out.
0: Join in the obsession. 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
1: Ladies and gentlemen, you're very welcome to the Borgosh Energy Theatre. We're live with thanks to Heineken, official worldwide partner to Rugby World Cup 2019 in Japan. On stage tonight, Rugby World Cup winners Michael Lina and Bobby Skinstad, British and Irish Lion Malcolm O'Kelly, Danny O'Reilly from the Coronas, Mr. Ross O'Carroll Kelly, Paul Howard, National Treasures Brian O'Driscoll and Keith Wood. But first, give it up for your host, a Mayo man who's finally broken the curse after 12 long years coming second to Joe Malloy. He is your 2019 IMRO Sports Broadcaster of the Year. He used to work in an abattoir, true story. Now he just slaughters the competition. It's Nathan, Nate Dog Murphy!
2: Good evening, Dublin! How are we all doing? Wow, that is a big crowd. How are we? We're not going to spend all night talking about the fact I am the Sports Broadcaster of the Year, but if our guests want to bring it up, I'm certainly not going to stop them, so I'll just warn you in advance. We all alright? Are we worried about Saturday morning and the All Blacks? Good, good, because there's literally nothing in our history to suggest that we may bottle it come a World Cup quarterfinal. Nothing whatsoever. We have a brilliant night lined up. We are here tonight with thanks to our friends at Heineken, official worldwide partner of Rugby World Cup Japan 2019. And just to let you know that before the end of the show, one of you guys out there is going to win a pair of tickets to the 2020 Heineken Champions Cup final. It is in Marseille with flights and accommodation. Yes. Have we any Munster fans in the house? Well, you guys should listen up because this is probably the only reason you're going to have to go. I didn't think there'd be that many Munster people here. I thought I'd be safe with all the Leinster folk, but the Munster people have travelled, it seems. So that was badly misjudged. So how do you win? Well, it's pretty simple. Just tweet us using the hashtag OTBBGET. That is right up there above me. So use that. If you're in the crowd, include a selfie, and you could be joining us on stage at the end of the show for a very special crappy quiz for a chance to win a trip to the 2020 Heineken Champions Cup final in Marseille. We will also be rewarding the more entertaining comments with the chance to win some cold pints of Heineken or Heineken Zero, and we have some official Heineken rugby merchandise to come as well. We have a brilliant night lined up. We're going to spend a lot of time looking ahead to the weekend's quarterfinals, to that clash with the All Blacks. We have some bona fide legends with us. We have two men who know all about winning not just quarterfinals but actual World Cups. We have Bobby Skinstad of South Africa and Michael Lina of Australia are with us tonight. Big Malcolm O'Kelly is here. We have the man behind Ross O'Carroll Kelly, Paul Howard. Danny O'Reilly from the Coronas is going to join us. But first, let me introduce my two beautiful co-hosts. They are very much Irish legends. Give it up for Keith Wood and Brian O'Driscoll.
3: Not right.
2: How are we? How are we?
3: Very excellent, thank you.
2: So it's been quite a couple of weeks, Keith.
3: Oh, it's been amazing. The rugby has just been astounding.
2: No, I'm not on about the rugby, Keith. I'm on about... my victory at the Sports Broadcaster of the Year. Two of them. I really don't want to go on about it, Keith, but...
4: Is that Joe's hand trying to prize the second one away from you?
2: I think it is. Has anyone seen Joe Malloy in recent weeks? I literally...
4: Who's Joe Malloy? Yeah. He's dead
2: exactly,
4: to us.
2: Exactly.
3: He is so in the past.
2: But listen, I've got to be honest. I was absolutely honoured because, Keith, you know, there's nothing better... been honoured by your peers at being the very best at what you do.
3: No, it is pretty fantastic, actually. It's amazing.
2: Is it possible to explain?
3: It's a great feeling, actually. It is about as good as it gets.
2: And Brian,
4: do you know what? Being nominated...
2: It's great to have you here. It's great to have you here.
4: being nominated is just as good as winning the actual main event. So.
2: Yeah, that's what I said for the last decade. So you're off to Japan in the morning.
4: Tomorrow morning, yeah, first thing. 19 days. I'm looking forward to it.
2: Is this the first time you'll have been to a World Cup and stayed past the quarterfinal?
4: Hey!
2: I'm sorry.
3: Now that you've had your joke, your anti-monster, you're slagging him off.
2: I'm all out of friends. 19 days.
4: I actually, do you know what? I went to the World Cup final in 99, having played in it as well. And there were no flights from Dublin to Cardiff, so I drove, we got the boat, myself and my dad got the boat, drove across through the valleys of Wales, couldn't find accommodation there, so then had to drive another 4 hours back to Aberystwyth to actually stay in a B&B. What an experience that was. But yeah, so I've been to a World Cup final. Have you?
2: Well, funny you mention it, Brian. I was at the last World Cup final. We've an answer for everything up here. So we finally got there. Ireland at a World Cup quarterfinal. A little bit more topsy-turvy over the last few weeks than we would have imagined. It is the All Blacks. It doesn't get any bigger. How do you think we're fixed?
4: Well, we definitely haven't peaked yet.
2: Nervous laughter.
4: I don't know. I think it's... I don't know whether it's the player in me that I feel surprisingly optimistic considering what we've seen so far. I definitely feel that the All Blacks wouldn't have wanted us in a quarter final, and I think that gives you a lot of hope as well. It's the first World Cup that we've ever gone to where we've beaten every team in the tournament, so that's definitely a hoodoo off our backs. I just feel as though it'll be tight. I'm not saying we're going to definitely win, but I think we are going to run them really close. And even you can tell Steve Hansen's already a little bit nervous, saying, oh, yeah, you know, Joe Schmidt does his study and maybe we can trip him up in that. You know, they've got a newfound respect for this Irish team, and a lot of, you know, five or six of these players have beaten the All Blacks three times in the last 3 or 4 years with Ireland and the Lions. So I give us a good shot. I think it'll be a one score game. I just hope we're on the right side of it.
2: Keith, how much have you enjoyed it so far?
3: Yeah, I haven't got excited yet. That's the other thing. And maybe that's some of the confidence that's been built over the last number of years. And I know we were very poor. We were poor against Japan, and there's no kind of counting against that fact. We were pretty average. And yet, the only game that was really going to be important for us was the quarterfinal. And now we thought we were going to be playing against South Africa, and we're not, right? So, but this is the game where it really starts for us. And the idea was to try and get Ireland to get themselves in a position to where they would be at the top of the game. They're not yet, but this is a chance. And if the win comes, you're then looking to see where you grow from there. And in a lot of cases, in a lot of times past, you're just trying to make certain that you get out of the group first and then see exactly what happens. And I know we even go back to 2003, we thought we had a good chance to kind of progress further. And but everything has been in this one. Well, obviously they're going to qualify for a quarterfinal. They're going to go and play whoever they're going to. I just think this is the game for them. This is what everything has been for the last 4 years. If we perform very well, I think we actually have a substantial chance. And if we don't perform, we're going to get badly beaten. And that's it. But this is what all the work has been for 4 years, is to get to this one point. So I think it's been shadow boxing for the last 3 or 4 weeks. I haven't been overly excited or interested with it. When people got really excited with stuff, I haven't really cared too much about it because I knew this day was going to come. Now I can't wait for the day, you know. And I'm hoping for and expecting an extraordinary performance.
2: All right, we're going to delve a lot deeper into Ireland against New Zealand a little bit later in the show, but let's get our first guests out on stage, two proper legends of the game, Michael Leiner and Bobby Stinstad.

0: How are we? Hi.
1: Good, thanks. Hello, everyone. Nice to be here.
2: No, stay nice. Close if you like.
1: Sorry? Nice shoes, man. Nice shoes.
0: Enjoying your time in Dublin?
1: Always. Great place to come here. The customs let me in today, which was quite nice of them. Normally they don't let me in after 91, so it was nice of them to do that, yeah.
0: Yeah, there is a reason why they don't let you in.
1: I know.
0: Let's get straight to it.
1: They tell me every time. You won't be coming in today, Mr. Liner. You broke our hearts in 91. How many times have I heard that? Sorry, by the way, sorry.
0: Do you want to see it one more time?
1: These guys are the bosses.
0: You want to see it one more time? Let's get the good stuff first, and then we can watch that. All right, let's play it.
3: Australian pop got up and hit the rock again, so and cause a knock-on. Tremendous play by some of these Irish players.
4: Curtis in midfield, Staples in the line. Jack Clark with the race with Campisi. Clark has won it. Clark feeds on to Hamilton. Gordon Hamilton's going to go all the way. Hamilton for Ireland. And Hamilton will score. A wonderful try by Gordon Hamilton, the Ballymena back row forward. And Ireland and Lansdowne Road has come alive. Absolutely engulfed. Outside the wall, the referee Jim Fleming right there that gives the ball to Australia. Australia it was who was going forward.
3: Yes, Australia will keep possession here. They are absolutely desperate. I mean, if they get a penalty, they're only going to draw this game and it'll go to extra time. But a try will win it for them. And here they are in excellent tacky position.
4: 3.5 minutes to go. Australia trail by 3 points. Slattery, Liner, Horan and Roebuck in there. Campisi with 3 yards to go. Tackled. And Australia have scored. Lansdowne Road has gone quiet, but Australia has scored. And it's Liner, Michael Liner, who's been credited with a try.
0: Go on, give him the round of applause. So you spent, 28 years apologising for that, essentially?
1: Just about, yes, yeah. It was one of Campo's better passes, wasn't it? Rolled it along the ground.
0: What's going through your head when Gordon Hamilton scores that tries and the Irish supporters are converging on the pitch and there's this just this wildness around Lansdowne Road, and like the upset is on? It's worth remembering like where Ireland were at that stage. They were struggling to win games in the Five Nations. They've been beaten in a series over Namibia in the warm-up. They were absolute rank outsiders. Are you thinking we're going to be on the wrong end of a major shock here?
1: I wasn't thinking that at the time. There was a bit of panic that set in, I guess, and I was acting captain at that moment because Nick Farr-Jones, our captain, had gone off in the first 5 minutes of the game. And I guess the first thing I did was to go to Jim Fleming, the referee, because there was no clocks in those days on the pitch. You couldn't see how long to go. So I asked Jim, how long to go, because if there was no time left, it didn't matter what I said to the team, So he said there was 4 minutes. So between running from him back to the team sort of congregated under the post there, I had to come up with something to say to them. And in situations like that, it's more about, people sort of don't panic, don't worry, those sort of things. And the don't's a very negative word. And comments like that don't actually mean anything. So I had to come up with something meaningful. And I sort of had to keep it pretty simple. Pressure situations like that are people don't take a lot in, and particularly front row forwards on the pitch, they don't take a lot in at any time, but when it's stressful like that. So basically I got there and I said, guys, there's 4 minutes to go. So that was a fact. We have enough time, and this is what we're going to do. We're going to kick long, get down into their territory. They'll kick it out. We'll have a line out. And from that moment, the backs will do their bit. So just secure the ball. And I left them with something really simple in that, if you're in doubt and you've got the ball, you don't know what to do, hold onto the thing and run towards the opposition goal line. As I said, there was prop forwards on the team. But the reason for that, and you're sorry?
5: Thanks for clarifying. It wasn't hookers. Yeah,
1: that's the base. But you see there that those highlights we saw, and Campo, we did a move that brought Campo back inside Tim Horan on the cutback, and there were two reasons we did that and called that move. One, we'd scored from it in the first half, so that's a good reason to do it again. Secondly, it brought Campo back towards close to the forwards. So if he did get tackled, we'd be able to secure the ball. And the rules back in those days, as the commentator rightly said there, was that if you're going forward, you take the ball in, you're going forward, you get the put in. And Campo was normally like most wingers, or most backs actually. We'd get tackled, we'd throw the ball away and run away and let the forwards do what they do. But if you watch that closely, Campo actually stayed in there and he started pulling towards the opposition goal line. You know, forwards hit him and then we got the put in. So I thought, if Campo's listening, you know, most of them were. And then we got the scrum right underneath the Irish post there, and Timmy Horan came up to me and said, drop goal, which would have given us a draw. Now, the honest sort of answer to that was I didn't really know the rules, that a draw would have put us through because we'd scored more tries. I didn't know that at the time. So, being a good captain I am, I said, let's go for the win here. And we'd been working on a move, which was the one we did, which sort of, we saw the Irish defence were in such, they aligned and did things in such a way. So we did this move and we practiced it time and time again. And I just said, no, we're going to do this. And to Timmy and the rest of the team's credit, yes, let's do it. And ended up getting out to Campo. And my role in that move was just to follow the ball along and support if it broke down anywhere and be on hand when it did. And Campo, when he got 10 yards out, I mean, he scores. He scores every time. And this time he got dragged down and I just happened to be there. And as I said, one of his better passes, and over I went. And the thing that got me at the moment was that I thought there was something wrong because there was this silence. Silence. And I just heard a couple of our players sort of jumping up and down, and I thought there's something gone wrong, but no, I was looking at the grass on that side, and I think that's a nice piece of grass right there, and so that was it. But that was a real moment in the World Cup for us in 91, that actually we were put under pressure, and we knew we could go up another gear. And next week we took on the All Blacks, and I really took them on in the first half and won really well, so it was a real moment where our World Cup sort of journey changed. That's the short answer, by the way.
0: For you to have that level of composure when you look and there's 4 minutes left and like this is the moment, it's a World Cup quarterfinal, it's do or die, to be actually able to think straight, to be able to give that sort of instruction. You're what, 6-7 years into your international career at that stage?
1: Yeah.
0: Like, was that a sort of coming together of difficult moments, of missed kicks, of criticism, of introspection, of all bringing you to this moment of actually I'm the calmest man in this stadium right now?
1: Yeah, I don't know if I was the calmest, but I guess you don't have an option, you don't have a choice, you know, you've either, as a captain, you've either got to decide what you do. And I guess experience, I think it was 8 or 9 years that I'd been playing international rugby by then and had a lot of tests under my belt and that sort of thing, so experience comes to the fore. And if you can be quite calm and think how long to go, what are we going to do, what's the simple thing to do, you know, and just trust what we've practiced, etc., and go through those processes. I guess Clive Woodward used it a lot, the thinking clearly under pressure, and that's a pretty good example of it. And yeah, you know, it was, I didn't think, you know, now be calm. It was more about, okay, we've got to do something and I've got to do it, so what do we do?
2: Did you have a realisation that World Cup of how good David Campese was? You know, yeah. He played a lot throughout the 80s. Was it an opportunity to get the ball to him as often as possible? Is that what you thought as a backline and as a team? Because sometimes it's difficult to convince forwards that, but as backline, you realise who your best strike runner is. But, you know, sometimes getting that message across, was that definitely a policy of yours throughout the World Cup? We saw it in the semi-final then, you know, he scored spectacular tries and had magic touches. Mm. So was that a focus in advance of going into it?
1: Yeah, and it wasn't something we'd sit down at a team meeting and go, you know, get the ball to Campo. It was, I mean, I'd called most of the backline, well, I called all the backline plays, and as a caller of those moves, you sort of thought, your first thought was, you know, how do I get Campo involved in this, whether he be a decoy or the ultimate user of the ball? And during that World Cup, you're right, he was something special. I mean, he was really special, and plus when he's got the ball in his hands, he tends not to talk too much, so it's better to have the ball in his hands. but he was brilliant that World Cup. And you talk about the two tries we scored against, well, he created against the All Blacks. They weren't set plays at all. They were just off the cuff moves. The first one involved, there was a line out over to the left, our ball, and I was supposed to call some sort of move, and the thing was, the ball came in really quickly and I hadn't called a play, and basically I just took the ball up, and we know that's not a play because I would never do that. I wouldn't take the ball into the middle of the All Blacks, that's for sure. But I did it. And then Campo from the right-hand side wing, we'd never done this before, but for some reason he decided to come all the way back, get the pass off the halfback, and score in the corner. And it was just one of those things that happened. The second one was very similar. It was a midfield scrum around halfway, and I was going to kick the ball either right or left, depending on where the fullback went. And I saw that he was a long way back. And so I just put this little chip kick in. It wasn't called or anything like that, but the bounce got lucky, and Campo came through and threw a miraculous pass to Timmy. And one of Timmy's great strengths, it wasn't so much Campo's great pass, it was Timmy's communication. I mean, he let you know when he wanted the ball, you know. And that was they were off the cuff things. But Campo in that World Cup, he was something special. He really was.
5: That play was called the moment of the World Cup in 91, the try that Timmy scored. I spoke to Campo about it, and he said, "Well, sure, I ran at the touchline. There's no way in the world Timmy's going to run and follow me into touch." He had to know what I was going to do.
1: Yeah.
5: So he had a presumption that other players would see the game as fast or as far ahead as he did. He said, "The second I ran to the touchline, I was going to have to throw the ball back." And said, "Timmy would know that."
1: Yeah,
5: I asked Timmy. He said, "No, I didn't. No. You know,
6: I thought he was going to run up."
1: But I tell my kids now, I've got three boys, and you know, get the ball to the best player and follow him and you'll score. And that was sort of our attitude a little bit, you know, with Campo. Get the ball to him and follow him and you'll do well. He was actually a really great player. I played with him first in 1982. I was only 11, but he was a bit old. We played in the Australian under 21s together, and even back then he was just a great guy to play with. You get the ball to him and he'd make things happen. Defensively, a little bit different, as you saw with Gordon there.
0: Obviously, Seaton probably is a little bit of a maverick, but I know you talk about him as well in his preparation and his work ethic, that particularly in that amateur era, he was probably better prepared than anyone on that team.
1: It's very true. He was. Yeah, he did. He trained really hard. And, you know, went to the gym every day and all that sort of thing. Back in those days, the gym was something that, you know, you called your son. It wasn't something you went to. So he was very, very professional in the way he prepared for the game. So it was no accident, but he was a freak, really, as a player. That's enough of Campo now, by the way.
5: When he got to the end of his career, towards the end, when I was starting, he'd lost a lot of his pace. Do you remember? He was still playing on the wing, but he developed a kick on his left and right boot, and he could kick it straight down the tram lines, 60 yards down it. So, and then he'd run after it because he couldn't run there anymore. But anytime any team put Yee under pressure, he just seemed to kick the ball 70 yards straight down the tram line. And he must have practiced, because he never really kicked a huge amount except to the last two or three years of his career. Would that be about right?
1: No, you're right. He kicked more than anyone in the Australian team, and for somebody that's known as a runner. And I remember I had a bit of an argument with him at one stage about I was in Brisbane. I'm from Brisbane. He was living in Sydney at the time, and Sydney Morning Herald on the back page had, you know, Campo, you know, blames Liner for lack of ball and all this sort of thing. And so I rang him up and said, "Mate, what are you talking about?" He said, "Oh, I don't read the papers. You shouldn't read them either." And I said, "But no, that's look, you're the world record try scorer. I must have passed you the ball a few times, you know." But after that, he did develop his kicking game and kicked it more than anyone. But he was like the professional sort of outlook he had. He practiced a lot. It wasn't a mistake.
2: That was some backline, though. You know, you look at Far Jones at nine, you at out half. You know, Timmy Horan at inside centre, Jason Little at outside centre, David Campese self-centred.

0: is just pay it respects and get on with it. You know, various coaches and press and all that sort of thing make such a big thing about it back then. And
1: that works at radio, doesn't it? Sorry, I was throwing a piece of grass up in the air. It was a great thing to do for the hacker, wasn't it, Brian?
0: Checking the
2: wind.
0: We've
2: only seen that happen once.
3: Strange. How did the first 5 minutes go for you after you...
2: 5 minutes, the lucky bastards.
0: Yeah, I forgot about that.
3: When you think back through your World Cup memories, obviously winning it is the undoubted highlight, but... But when you think of the other special games that you played in the semi-final in 87 against France and Serge Blanco breaking your heart, even going then to 95 and playing against South Africa in their opening game at Newlands, and like, just the atmosphere, what are the really special moments that stand out?
0: Well, you mentioned 87, and that was, you know, compared to what we see in the big road show that Rugby World Cup is now, 87 was... amateur hour, really. It was, nobody really knew whether it was going to work, you know, were the Northern Hemisphere teams going to turn up. It was in New Zealand and Australia. Communications weren't what they are now. And anyway, one of the great games I played in, even though we lost it, was the semi-final against France at Concord Oval in Sydney. And the lead went back and forth, back and forth, back and forth. And Campo ended up scoring a try with about 10 minutes to go over in the right-hand corner. I think it was a try where he broke the Australian or the world record try scoring record at that time. Anyway, right in the corner and put us 1 point behind, and I had to kick the goal to take us 1 point in front. And in those days, so I come back right on the sideline, the stand behind me and all that sort of thing. And in those days, we didn't have kicking tees. They hadn't been invented back then. And because the ground was pretty hard, we used to bring a little ball boy, 10-year-old kid, used to come out with a bucket of sand and give you that, and you put that down. So this kid comes out, and I'm sort of there looking up like this, and he gives me it, and I put the thing down. And all part of my routine was always to say, thanks, thank you. And so away he goes, and then I thought he went away, and I was looking at naming the ball and what have you, and I see his legs, he's still standing here. And I look up this little kid, bear in mind that it was 10 minutes to go, World Cup semi-final, 1 point down, etc. I've got to kick the kick. You know, a lot of pressure. And this kid, I look up at him and go, he looks at me and goes, pretty important kick this. That's true. And I went, yeah, I know. And he goes, well, you better get it. And so anyway, I did get it, and I'll never forget running back along, and he's running along the sideline going like this, you know. And albeit to no sort of reward, because Serge Blanco scored a magnificent try in the corner right at the death to knock us out. And but then, you know, my worst memory wasn't actually the loss. It was sitting in the dressing room after that. And we didn't know as players back then that there was such a thing as a third and fourth playoff. We didn't know. And we thought, oh, you know, our tournament's over, okay, we'll go home. But then our manager came in and said, bags down at 9 o'clock in the foyer tomorrow morning. We said, what for? You've got to go to Rotorua to play Wales in the third and fourth playoff. That was the low moment of my career right there. And we honestly didn't know we had to do that, and wish we didn't have to go, because we lost that one as well.
3: I'm wary of giving updates from the football match, because Switzerland are winning 1-0, and it might put a bit of a downer on the night. But if Ireland score, we will most certainly let you know. Bobby, I mentioned 95 there, and like, that was Michael's swan song from international rugby, not just from the World Cup. Obviously, this incredible couple of months in South African history. As a, what were you, 18, 19-year-old at that stage, what are your memories of its importance and how you kind of took it all in?
4: Well, first of all, thanks very much for having me. It's great to be here back in Dublin, and delighted to be here and to listen to one of my all-time heroes, because 95 World Cup, I went to go and watch Michael and the all-conquering Australian team train at Stellenbosch. They came out to Stellenbosch. I'm not sure if it was for the wine tours or the rugby training pitches. But we were all students at Stellenbosch at that time, and they had a couple of training sessions in a row. And it was really special. You know, I was born in Zimbabwe, and had come down to South Africa, was studying in Stellenbosch, and the Rugby World Cup for us was a

0: re-entry into the stage of world sport post-apartheid and post, you know, a sort of a hiatus away from all international sport. And my dad was a sort of a very liberal anti-government protester at that stage. So this was like, we were all seriously excited about it. We queued up for tickets. I mean, the opening game at Newlands, we'd queued through the night and we were there, painted faces with the South African flag on, watching the opening game of the World Cup and South Africa, Nelson Mandela and his role and all that kind of thing. We lived through that. It was an incredible time. I mean, a great privilege to even just be a small part of it, just watching from the outside.
1: Were you at the final?
0: No, I didn't make it to the final. I played with a guy called Fritz van Heerden, who made it into the South African squad. I was lucky enough to play in a Stellenbosch first team as a youngster, and he got sort of plucked out of that into Western Province and then straight into that World Cup squad. So he promised me some tickets if I got to Durban. So we hitchhiked from Stellenbosch to Durban, which is about 2,200 kilometers. And there were four of us.
2: Pretty safe in South Africa.
0: Absolutely.
3: Yeah. I'll see you. You'd have been
0: Well, exactly. It was South Africa, so middle of the night was the best time to do it. And National Highway. And then what we did was, because there were four of us and nobody would stop for four of us, we took turns in hiding in the bushes, and then one would put his thumb out and then the other three would run out saying, like, we're also here for the lift, so nobody stopped for us. So we did a lot of walking. But we eventually got a lift from a guy. We stopped at a sort of overnight petrol station, one of those 24-hour stations, and the guy gave us a lift all the way through. My folks lived in Durban. We stayed there and we watched the semi-final, and then didn't make it. We watched the semi-final at a Varsity flat in Pietermaritzburg, actually. Not quite the same as the Ellis Park with the plane going over, but we did have a massive party in Stellenbosch. In fact, we scored the drop goal in the extra time, and we had a pylon, you know, the multi-person pylons. And there was a girl at the bottom who we had to take to hospital. So we missed the celebration, but the rest of it was outstanding.
4: Know how to have a good time, don't they?
1: So it was memorable is what you're saying.
0: Exactly.
1: It's obviously shocking to think that four of that 95 South African winning side are no longer with us now after the passing just in the last couple of months of Chester Williams and James Small.
0: It is. It's really sad. I mean, it's been a run of really bad luck. I mean, I think... You know, the earliest memory for me was we lost Ruben Kruger, who was a loose forward as I was growing up that everybody wanted to be like or try and play like, big and strong and a real leader in his team. And, you know, it just carried on. There's been one or two guys who've also had illnesses. Krana Otto recovered from a brain injury and I think when you look at, you know, MS and what's happening to Dodie Weir and it's clear and present and it's around you. It's harder to deal with. You know, the Joost van der Veste as an illness was really badly taken in South Africa because he was such a sort of a prime athlete at the height of his career and then the difficulties that he went through. And Chester Williams was probably the most surprising. I mean, a massive cardiac arrest as a youngster. He did so much for South Africa. I mean, Chester was probably the first guy who I think South Africa could actually look at the rest of the world and say, you know, on merit, this guy's come into the team. We've had the background that we've had as South Africa in politics and sports have mixed over so many years, but this has turned into a national hero overnight. You know, he scored four tries in the quarterfinals against Samoa. And really, although he already played exceptionally well before that, he announced himself onto the world stage with four, you know, two finishes that you would expect most wings to have a go at, and two finishes that not many wings would manage, and he smashed them over, and then played for South Africa for a long time. You know, I was really lucky because he played sevens rugby as well, and I played with him, and then later on he coached. So we had a great relationship, and it was an incredibly sad time. Western Province had a sort of a funeral at Newlands, which has been the cradle of rugby for a long time, and where he played, and really sad day.
1: What sort of character was he?
0: Just the world's nicest guy, in an absolute sort of heart out there kind of way. He had the most intricate and difficult signature I've ever seen, and it was a sort of a big C and then the H and then the E and the S and the T and the E, and then he started with the W for the Williams. And you know, you're doing one of those signing sessions, you go, okay, let's go. And there's a pile about this big next to him, but he just went through every single one. He would stop, hold on, how do you spell your name? Okay, Tony, is that with Tony with an I? Hold on, boom, and then start with a Chester Williams, and with a gold pen that was running out, and we've got to get another one. And then, but I mean, he would never ever be rushed on anything like that. And I think many kids benefited from the fact that he had so much time for so many people, and we miss him a lot.
2: He was a shy guy too, wasn't he?
0: Oh, very much so. I mean shy.
2: For a guy who was, you know, there was a lot of criticism at the time when he got picked, because they said he wasn't being picked on merit and he'd been injured for a while, and they rushed him back from injury. Do you remember? He was heavily strapped to play in that World Cup. Mm. But he became that, you know, with Mandela, with Francois, and then Chester
0: became the icon, didn't he? Yeah. You know, actually, I mean, the story, you're 99% right. What happened was he wasn't even going to make the World Cup, and then the winger, Peter Hendricks, got a red card. Mm. So you were allowed to bring in two extra players. If people had either a sort of tournament ending injury or a red card, and you could replace, like they can now. You know, I think once you get to the, what are the squads now? About 900 people. But you're allowed to bring in one or two more, and Chester Williams came in after that, after the game where South Africa had the first red card ever of a World
4: Canada,
0: Cup against Canada.
4: Canada.
0: Yeah. Mm-hmm. So you're right. He came in late into that World Cup, and he just, you know, the team I think picked up on that momentum, and it became an incredible. I mean, he was inundated. Anytime there was a session where the team were you know, together or in a public place, I mean, he was the guy that they just queued through the back of the place to see him.
3: How did that World Cup change you as a person? When you see a momentous moment like Mandela and Pienaar, and you know, not long out of apartheid. You know, you're coming up through, presumed private schooling and then into college. I don't know what, you know, your group of friends are like, or what, you know, who you're hanging with or associating with, but what's the opinion of the, you know, white educated man rugby player in South Africa at the time versus, you know, what we saw back in those days through the early 90s, the horror that was apartheid and the issues that the country had?
0: Dricko, it's amazing when you put it as a question like that. It probably wasn't something that I addressed personally at the time, but it's definitely something that's informed me on my career afterwards and in some of the decisions that I took at the time. Like I said, my dad and my folks were incredibly liberal. My dad came from a Scandinavian background. My mum was born in Carlingford, County Louth. You know, so I made it in easier than Michael Liner did today with my Irish passport. But you know, we were Southern African. My dad practiced medicine in what was Rhodesia and fought in the war against Bob Mugabe. We know how that went. We then came down to South Africa, and he was doing exactly the same thing, practicing medicine. So you know, he just said to me, I was sort of 18 and a little bit bolshy, and I, post school, I wanted to, I don't know, start setting my stall out and start making my own decisions. And he said, I don't mind what you do, but I don't want you to go to Stellenbosch University, because it's a very Afrikaans university, and you know how I feel about that kind of thing. So I got a scholarship to Stellenbosch University, so I went to Stellenbosch University. As you do. I'm looking forward to my 12-year-old son making the same stupid decisions. But sorry, it wasn't for me. It was a great decision because there were some incredible people there. But we went through that literally in the middle of that, you know. So, South Africa being left out of world sport and making those decisions, and the racism and the bigotry and all the stuff that had happened politically, infusing itself into sport actually affected me, you know, completely. I mean, I wouldn't have been proud to even play for South Africa, but that was uninformed because South Africa didn't play against anyone. Mm. In apartheid, it wasn't, rugby wasn't a vocation. You couldn't play rugby for a living. You know, so I went to Stellenbosch to study human movement sciences. I wanted to get into something active and outdoors and then go and explore the world. And I, you know, rugby sort of crept up on me. It became a vocation. You know, by 96, I was the first contracted rugby, professional rugby player in the whole of South Africa. I was the captain of South Africa under 19, and they signed me up 3 days before the World Cup final. And they said, you know, we're going to hedge our bets a bit here because we might lose a couple of the senior players. Francois Pienaar and the guys are all negotiating with Murdoch, and, you know, there's a lot going on behind the scenes, and they signed up the younger players. And for me, it suddenly became a way to pay for my studies, a way for me to then, you know, carry it on. But it became a way that I could then, I mean, I wrote letters, you know, from Leinster to London Irish to clubs over here, rugby league clubs in Australia, exploring options, because suddenly the world went from no option except to maybe play a few Curry Cup games, which is our domestic competition, mm-hmm. you know, like the pro competition over here, to suddenly this could be a passport internationally. And I embraced that because I think rugby has become that these days. And I'd be a little bit jealous of 18 or 19-year-old kids now, because rugby is another form of passport. But they can travel around the world.
3: You were the poster boy of South African rugby when you burst onto the scene. So I'm just intrigued as to understand what the environment of the South African setup is like post that moment in 95 versus now, what you see where there seems like this incredible togetherness within the Springboks, where there isn't a them and us environment. And rather, I don't want to labor the point, but it must have been a huge progression from that moment in 95 to where we are just a little over 20 years later.
0: Yeah, look, I think so. And you make, you know, it's a very kind way to say it, and not to labor the point, but it was difficult. You know, I spoke English, first language. I came from a very English background, but I'd spoken Afrikaans second language. I'm fluent in Afrikaans, so I can read and write and converse and work in the language. But it wasn't my language of choice, and I lived in an environment where an Afrikaans government had given us an environment that I didn't agree with. You know, my surname is Skinstead. It's a Scandinavian origin. I think I got to my second year in Stellenbosch before they realized it wasn't Afrikaans. Maybe that's why I got picked. But in fact, I remember a story. So I went in at the end of my first year. I was picked as the captain, and good example. The coach obviously didn't know that Skinstead wasn't Skinstut. It came from Schonstadt, which is a small town on the coast of Norway, literally, I don't know, 150 odd years ago, my dad's grandparents moved to South Africa, and we went into the change room, and I was the only guy in the change room who spoke English as a first language, and you have quite a traditional environment in South Africa. You know, I'm not particularly religious myself, and I've got no qualms with anyone who is, but rugby is a full contact sport, and all the Afrikaans schools growing up, they pray, you take a knee and you pray before the game. Now, whether you're religious or not, you know, let's just say you're a hedge betting man, it's not a bad option to, you know, just to say a few words before this full contact sport, and we've seen how dangerous it can be. So we get this circle of people together, and the coach looks at me, and here's your first lesson in Afrikaans. The coach looks at me and he says, "Kom ons bid." So I look at him and I go, I know this bit. Well, I obviously don't say it, but, you know, mentally I'm going, okay, because, I mean, I only started shaving probably last week, as Woody would tell you. At this stage, I'd met all these guys. I'm 19. Everybody looks like a Neanderthal. I look around and I realize I know what he needs from me. He needs a bit of leadership. He needs a... So I give myself a slightly more gruff voice, and I shout a little bit, and I walk across the group, and I played with guys like Kubus Fasachi, who played for Saracens for years, and I slapped him in the face. And I stamped my foot a little bit, and I sort of shook. You know, the stuff you guys are good at in the front row there. I try to avoid it for all the years, and I sort of made my case a little bit, and then I went back to my position. I looked at the coach. And you could see he was veritably pleased about the situation unfolding. But then he said to me again, he said the same word. He said, "Kom ons bid." And I thought, I can't believe I haven't done enough yet, but I'm going to, now I'm going to take some prisoners. And I went out, and there were a couple of outside backs. Brayton Paulser was playing in our team in the under 19. He moved out of the circle. He wouldn't let me come close to him because I was slapping and kicking. I was doing, and I went in almost for a headbutt on one of the guys. I thought, we don't want to take him down, but I was growling as low as I could. It was still a squeaky voice, actually. And I went back to my spot, and I was next to a guy called Wayne Munn. And Wayne came over and played rugby here for Connaught, played scrum off and wing for Connaught for a couple of years. And Wayne was a particularly talented player, schoolboy level, played SA under 21 with me, but he was with me at Stellenbosch. And his mum was Afrikaans, and his dad was English. So at that stage, he could speak more Afrikaans than me. And he whispered under his breath the real meaning of Kommons bit, which was, "Let us pray." And and I stopped sweating and I said the first prayer which came to mind. I said, "For what we're about to receive, may the Lord make us strong." And it won't surprise you that I've never been asked back to Stellenbosch University to do any form of motivational speaking or anything like that. But be honest, it was a hotbed of a lot of you know, sometimes at that stage I felt we only opened our mouth to change feet. You don't really know who you're pissing off, who you're not, you know, whether you're making the right things or not. But
5: off the ball rugby.
6: There is a lot of scrutiny. There's a bit of fear that maybe they're over the top and that we don't have enough players coming through. And a lot of that stuff is justified at times, but they keep bouncing back and common denominator here is far.
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1: Those teams don't want to die wondering what would have lain ahead, and England have the ghosts of losing to Croatia in 2018 to bury, and obviously those of 66. 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
1: Are you joking me?
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3: Darius Vassell?
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4: What is going on here?
5: Welcome, welcome, welcome. Welcome along to the shoutiest segment on Irish radio. It's the scintillating, it's the stupefying, it's the splendido crappy quiz. Every Friday, we pit three of Team Off the Ball up against one another in a no-holds-barred quiz of sporting factoids at the end of the week. Allow me to welcome today's contestants for a special Masters edition of the crappy quiz. Our first contestant today is sick of being the butt of everyone's jokes on this slot, and with no Jar and no Nathan this week, he's planning on turning from the bullied into the bully. His fellow contestants are lucky lockdown is still in action, or they would find themselves with their heads flushed down a toilet or their school bag turned inside out. It is the fearsome, it's the lunch money stealing Adrian, who's your daddy, Barry?
1: Don't know where to go after that. There are plenty of YouTube commenters who would say that I'm out of my depth most weeks on this quiz at home, but I really feel as if this week it's never been more appropriate. And I'm feeling if the answer is not either Bobby Jones or Magnolia Lane, I'm screwed.
5: you are reluctant to take part, but I applaud your bravery. You're going up against two golf nerds, which is a massive compliment to any golf nerd, to be honest, who we may as well introduce. Because if you think Rory McIlroy has had it bad in his career, well, then wait until you hear about our next contestant today. He's been to 12 Olympic Games, 40 World Cups, 72 Dakar rallies, and Cheltenham doesn't happen without him. But yet, he has never set foot on Augusta National. He would look at Eisenhower Cabin and Amen Corner this weekend, but he knows that he can't touch. Sleeping in his favourite green jacket for the weekend, it is John Bonduggan.
6: Thank you, Owen, Joe and Adrian. And I actually vowed that I would never spend a dollar in Trump's America. And I would refuse even if I was offered a trip to go to Augusta in Trump's America. But gladly, he is now out of office. So I do have the freedom to go to spend $10,000 on walking the fairways of Augusta in 2022.
5: Well, I'll tell you what, if Off the Ball happens to get their hands on a press pass for next
6: Joe
5: year.
6: Joe Malloy's getting this. Joe or Nathan, they'll have to get first aid. Well, that was Patreon and everything.
5: I was just about to say, John, if only there was like a trivia way of weighing up who knows actually more about golf, and that way the press pass might go to that person. I don't know. We'll see. Our last contestant today is heard in the sting to this quiz every single week. His eternal words, "This is really annoying doing this quiz," resonates with every single person listening to us on a Friday. He may have a bag load of IMRO awards, but truly bringing respect to this slot would be his crowning broadcasting glory. Back after a long, long hiatus, it is No Show Like a Joe Show Malloy.
7: I do remember that, doing that quiz, and it was a disgrace.
1: Still part of the intro, Joe.
7: Yeah, I know, I know, I know. It was a disgrace that day.
5: I get a sense you wouldn't be a great childminder, like that was your profession.
7: No, I would be a good childminder. Adult minding, when they're behaving like children, less tolerance.
5: As ever, the format is the classic crappy quiz with a series of questions this week on the Masters. Then it's on to the slip and slide of trivia, which is the rapid fire round, which is going to be a mix of Masters and non-Masters questions. 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Round one is the boring questions round, never multiple choice. These questions are all based on the Masters. Adrian, who was the first non-American to win the Masters?
1: Was Bobby Jones American? do you guys know the answer?
7: I mean, yeah.
1: You do, okay. I mean, I know this is not correct, but I know he's not American, and I know he won the Masters, and I know it was probably like 40 years running before he won it, but I'm going to go with him anyway. Nick Faldo.
5: No, it's not Nick Faldo. Who is it, Joe?
7: Gary Player, I would have thought.
5: Yeah, it's Gary Player.
1: Gary Player.
5: 1961, the first non-American to win it. John, Dustin Johnson broke the Masters record of the lowest winning score ever when he finished up on 20 under par last year. The previous record was 18 under par, held by Tiger and which other golfer?
6: Jordan Spieth.
5: Correct. Ooh, that was
7: sharp.
5: Very, very quick. Sharp indeed. Joe, question one for you. Which is the longest hole at Augusta National?
7: Eighth?
5: It's not the eighth.
7: Second?
5: It's the second.
7: Damn you.
5: Pink Dogwood is the longest hole.
7: So I see the questions are handicapped here.
1: Well, hang on a second now. I was just going to say the unfairness of that question. I mean, you had a 1 in 18, and let's face it, like, there were several holes that you knew it wasn't. So, like, a 1 in 3, 4 chance of getting it, whereas mine was, like...
7: Have you heard of Gary Player?
1: The fittest 85-year-old on the planet.
5: I love it how it's kind of like, no, I would never be pushed into presenting the crappy quiz ever again because of the child-minded aspect. Within one question, Joe is like, screw this.
7: I'm starting to smell a rat so far, that's all I'm saying.
1: Well, this should be a gentleman's episode, surely. There's no slagging to be had here. This is everybody shake hands and, you know.
7: That's true.
1: Yeah. A few little sly digs if needs be, obviously, but...
7: No, look, I'm watching you, Sheehan. Let's just carry on.
5: I fear this round two is going to be quite prescient. Round two is the Masters Meltdown rounds. So whether it's the pressure of the baying mob of patrons or the allure of Ray's Creek, crazy things tend to happen on the final day of the Masters. And this round will test your knowledge on the bottle jobs and the meltdowns that will never be forgotten. Adrian, Greg Norman took a 6-stroke lead into the final day of the 1996 Masters, but who ended up winning it?
1: The 19, what did you say?
5: 1996.
1: Faldo won it in 97. I'm adding Nick Faldo to my list of three things that I know about the Masters. Did he win it in 96 as well? Unlikely. Did he win it in 96 though? And that is the question.
7: This is painful to listen to.
1: I'm going to take that as a, it's not Nick Faldo then. Could it be Gary Player?
6: is the answer Leinster, is it?
1: Well, it could be Bobby Jones. Let's face it, I'm bringing him into the mix here.
5: Adrian, believe in yourself. Give us an answer.
1: I'm going to go with Nick Faldo.
5: Correct.
1: Yes. Get
5: it. It is Nick Faldo.
1: Beauty.
6: That was a rope-a-dope, Adrian, rope-a-dope.
1: Yeah, listen, I was thrown off the scent there, but, you know, right. Like a Patrick Reed ball in the rough, I just kept at it, poking at it.
7: It just upset me that 1997 is like the most famous one ever with Tiger winning his first.
1: Oh, okay.
7: Yeah.
1: Oh, sorry, it was 97, he passed it over. Of course, if I'd have actually seen my logic out, I was right there.
7: You were, yeah. Look, who am I to talk? You're on one, I'm on zero.
5: It is true. John, in what position did Rory McIlroy finish the 2011 Masters after his spectacular meltdown? This is a tough question now.
7: Yeah, that's tough.
6: Yeah, this is one of these questions. It's very hard to get the answer. Tied 15th.
5: Oh, it's correct.
7: Jesus.
5: Back of the net. Oof. John Duggan.
7: Where did you pull that out of?
6: My parts of my brain that have not been influenced by alcohol.
7: That was good.
5: Lockdown
1: again,
5: has
1: I'd
5: been
1: say
5: good.
1: There was like a roughly 1 in 20 chance of getting it right, but, you know.
5: Joe, well, like, I mean, like the dark cloud of misery, Adrian, take your point and be happy with this round. John got a speed question in round one. You're getting a speed question here. How many strokes did Jordan Spieth clock up during that infamous 12th hole at the 2016 Masters?
7: Oh, let me think. It was 5 shots clear. So he gave first one in the water. That's 1. Drop is 2. 3 is into the water again. Jordan, what are you doing? The drop is 4. Where the hell did he hit his 5th? See, I can't remember after that. I'm going to say he hit his 5th somewhere on the green, but didn't hold that. So that's 6. So he either made a 7 or an 8. 7 or an 8. I think he made a 7. Did you drop 4 shots?
5: Correct. 7.
7: Yes.
6: Well done.
5: Good.
1: That was an incredibly Nathan Murphy style response there, Joe.
7: I'll take that
1: through cycling
7: as
1: through
7: a compliment.
1: I give you all the knowledge of stuff that's somewhat tangential to the actual question. I mean,
7: I wouldn't have said that was tangential given that everything I mentioned added up.
1: Fair. Typically with Murphy, it's far more tangential than that.
7: Yeah. Jordan Spieth, born, of course, in 1980.
1: Right, yeah.
5: Listen, we promised everyone at home a Masters expert round, and you all delivered in that round. 3 from 3. John, you're on 2. The other lads are on 1 going into round 3, which is the Masters Come Dine With Me round. A tradition unlike any other generally starts with a champions dinner that is very like many others, but there have been a few occasions when the menus have been fairly class. I'm going to read you out a champions dinner menu here, and all you got to do is tell me which Masters champion set the menu. Adrian, which golfer went for, as a starter, chilled seafood bar, as his main, South African braai barbecue, and as dessert, vanilla sundaes? Did Joe say the question to your handicap?
1: Go again. Chilled seafood bar. It's South African menu, is what we're saying.
5: Yeah, main is a South African braai barbecue. Is that how you pronounce? B-R-A-A-I. And then for dessert, they went for vanilla sundaes.
1: Vanilla sundaes. Would that have been a... I'm trying to think, like, would vanilla sundaes be like a... Would all that be a 1960s, 70s thing? Or would it be a 2000s thing?
5: I like your logic here. You're actually thinking about this in a deep way, are you?
1: Yeah. I'm going to think... Like, it's pretty bland. It sounds pretty bland. So, I mean, 60s, 70s food would be a bit more... When we had that carry player conversation earlier in the way, I can't remember what happened 2 minutes ago. Was that an answer to a question, or were we just spitballing about something else?
7: He was the first non-American winner.
1: Oh, yes, it's not him. Trevor Immelman.
5: No, it's not Immelman, but it is more recent.
7: Schwartzel.
5: Yeah. Jesus. Schwartzel went for that. Bit of a bananas kind of a question, to be honest. John, which golfer went for, as his starter, mini cottage pies, as his main, a traditional Sunday roast, and as his dessert, an apple crumble?
6: Danny Willett.
5: Correct. John Duggan, 3 from 3.
7: That came up the other day. Bloody hell. Duggan.
1: I'm sorry, John, but that was a 5-yard tapping.
6: Well, after the last question, which was absolutely stupendously, ridiculously hard, I think that deserved an easier one there.
7: That was voted, that Danny Willett meal, as the best by the Augusta...
1: No way.
7: Kitchen down the years. They thought that was the best menu.
5: Sorry, go for it, John.
6: Joe and Adrian and Owen, what would your Masters do?
7: Oof. Adrian's a classy dude in this.
1: There'd be a cheese board and a meat board somewhere along. A bit of Irish cheese going on. Irish charcuterie as well. Mm-hmm. I might just make that all three dishes.
7: Adrian, what was the last Leinster match you watched without a cheese board?
1: I try not to make a habit of it, Joe. That's
7: Dragons away. That's the only one.
1: Tough times. Yeah.
7: Right, come on, hit me, Owen. Hit me.
5: I actually thought this would be the best menu ever. So, which golfer went for, as a starter, seafood coconut soup, as his main, Penang curry and a rack of lamb, and for his dessert, lychee sorbet? Now that is a Michelin star menu. Who went for it?
7: Not a clue. I was hoping you'd ask me the haggis one, which was Sandy Lyle. That was the one I was crying out for. Give me that again. Is there any discernible nationality there? Give me that.
5: So the starter was seafood coconut soup. The main was Penang curry, rack of lamb. And for dessert, it was lychee sorbet.
7: What's lychee?
1: Lychee.
5: Is it lychee?
1: They're
5: sort of berries.
1: They're called like dragon's eyes.
6: He used to get them in the test cases when I was in Dunstores. Check out, boy.
7: Right. There's no nationality jumping out to me there.
1: Mm-hmm. Oof.
7: Is there?
5: Oh, Adrian has Adrian's identifying.
1: This would be a turn up for the votes. I mean, I'm not getting any points either way, right? So.
7: Yeah. God, total guess then. It's kind of boring, isn't it?
5: Lamb.
7: I'd go for lamb.
5: Gonna need to push you for an answer here.
7: Mm-hmm.
1: Yes, you are.
7: Someone really dope. Mike Weir.
5: Not Mike Weir. Adrian, what were you thinking?
1: Well, what I was thinking was because he's won so many of them and he has Asian connections and it's clearly an Asian menu. Tiger.
5: No, BJ. BJ, yeah.
7: VJ crossed my mind because of the coconut thing, but then I thought coconuts everywhere.
5: Yeah, VJ. So they're kind of considered to be three of the best meals, Schwartzel's, Willett's, and VJ by all accounts, but I accept that Joe Malloy's not having VJ's menu this morning. The scores are Joe 1, John 3, Adrian 1.
7: As we
5: move on to round 4.
7: Big lead to sleep on, John, Saturday night.
6: It could be a choking now coming up. Like, I'll be in the water soon.
5: Round four is the Fun Free Magic number round. Contestants get 3 points for getting the number exactly right. If no one manages that, the nearest contestant who doesn't go bust gets 2 points.
7: Should we have a pen and paper for this one?
1: Yes.
5: Yeah, if you could have a pen and paper, that would be great. I'm going to say that we can only accept the answer that's then written on your paper, and I'm going to have to ask for your pens once the music ends.
6: So hold on a second.
5: Yeah.
7: So from the vaults of my memory, you're going to read out a bunch of stuff. We write down our guess numbers and then add them all up at the end.
5: Yes.
7: Cool.
5: Yeah, exactly. As long as you just get that total on your sheet at the end, that's all I'm looking for.
7: And if you're too big, you're bust, are you?
5: If you're too big, you're bust, so you can play it safe. But if you get it back, you get 3 points.
1: Stick to your gut instincts.
7: 1,700,000.
5: Right. So if you don't mind, give us the following number, which is based on the Masters. I've already given this one away, actually, the first one. The number of strokes under par Dustin Johnson finished last year's tournament, plus the number of years of age Tiger Woods was when he won the Masters in 97, plus the number of Masters tournaments won by Jack Nicklaus, plus the number of strokes over par Zach Johnson finished when he won the 2007 tournament. Your 30 seconds expire when Sinatra sings Bright Shiny Beats. So, the number of strokes under par DJ finished when he won last year's tournament, plus the age Tiger Woods was when he won the 1997 tournament, plus the number of Masters won by Jack Nicklaus,

0: one at over par, I think. All right, pens down. John, what have you got?
1: 48.
0: 48. Adrian?
2: 43.
0: Joe?
3: 48.
0: It is 48.
2: Oof.
0: Oh, they both held their nerve. They both get 3 points.
3: I was tempted, John. I was sure of everything except Woods. I thought he was 20 or 21. I was tempted to go 47 on the safe side, but then I thought Duggan's going to know, so I better.
1: Joe, you're brave.
3: Yeah, better go for it.
2: Do they not split those points up on? That seems very.
3: It does, yeah.
2: Penal on me.
3: That's the sweetest part of this.
0: DJ finished last year's tournament 20 under par. Tiger was 21 when he won in 97. Masters won by Jack Nicklaus is 6. And Zach Johnson finished 1 over in 07. Right, on to the final. It is John 6, Joe 4, Adrian 1. Our winner tonight will be decided in the round that separates the men from the boys, the Jordan Spieths from the Jordan Belforts. It's a no theme in particular, ridiculously easy rapid-fire round. The score you get in this round will be added to your score in the previous round. There will be 40 seconds for everyone to answer for the same set of questions. So we're going to start with John. John, once you get one wrong, I'll move on to Joe. And Joe, once you get one wrong, I'll move on to Adrian. You keep answering questions until you get one wrong, and then if you get one wrong, you get deducted a point as well.
2: And don't be messing around when you don't be. There's no great long pauses here from either you get the answer in, or Owen's going to be straight in moving you on.
1: This would be like Blackboard Jungle when it all fell apart. I'm still scarred about it.
0: No stalling. Now, John Duggan, are you ready?
1: Yes.
0: Your 40 seconds starts now. Sergio Garcia beat which golfer in a playoff at the 2017
1: Masters? Justin Rose.
0: Correct. Name next season's jersey sponsor for Manchester United.
1: Pass.
0: Team viewer, Phil Mickelson has won the Masters how many times, Joe?
3: 3.
0: Correct. Who are Allianz Football League Division 1 champions?
3: Mayo.
0: No, Kerry. What is the first hole on Amen Corner, Adrian?
2: The 12th.
0: No, the 11th. Who is top scorer in this season's Champions League so far, John?
1: Lewandowski.
0: No, Haaland. Name any of the three golfers who finished runner-up to Tiger in the 2019 Masters, Joe.
3: 2019, boom, boom, boom, boom.
2: No.
3: Kepka.
0: Kepka, correct. Name the FC Porto manager.
3: Pass.
0: Sir Conceição. Which is the major that Bryson DeChambeau has already won, Adrian, and we are out of time.
1: Is that it?
2: He's won the
3: Gary Player
2: PGA.
0: No, US he won Open. The US Open.
2: US Open.
0: John, you finish on 5 points. Joe, you finish on 4 points.
3: Oof.
0: It was close.
3: Oof.
0: Porto manager let you down. You got to Koepka just in the end, but John Duggan, by the skin of your teeth, you are the crappy quiz master champion for 2021.
1: 5 under par, but all I want to say is that I'll be treating you all to a Masters dinner next year.
2: The non-golf questions really threw, I mean, not that I was involved in any
1: me, yeah,
2: speech wrong, but I was like, what?
3: You can't remember Kerry winning the league.
0: Yeah, neither can they. Thank you.
3: Remember Mayo winning? Did the league happen? It didn't happen last year.
0: It did, yeah.
1: They won it in the, one-off match.
0: Yeah, there was no final. They just got the trophy and then walked home with it. So,
3: oh, for God's sake.
0: Yeah, and we all know what happened next. Joe, my commiserations. Thank you for joining us. John Duggan, congratulations.
1: Thank you, everybody. Enjoy
0: the weekend's golf. Chat to you next week on the Grand Prix.
4: For all the hardship that he's gone through, for all the naysayers that said, you know, he'd never win a major, he needed to get fit, he needed to do this, he needed to do that, he's proved them all wrong.
5: He started this final round leading by 4. Played so well for 3 days, you have a 4-shot lead. Now you're going to lose. It'll take some time to get
6: over. It's not easy to get yourself in a position I got myself in today. And I was there for the taking, and I didn't take it. But you can only learn from your mistakes. Yeah, they're talking about my drop down the world rankings and talking about all that, but I'm not alarmed. 90th in the world at the minute. I mean, is it disastrous? Not really. You know what I mean? So, like, I remember being the happiest man alive when I broke into the top 100 a couple of years ago.
7: This is to become the 2009-3 Irish Open champion, and he's done it.
8: Yeah, I feel like for me, I can kind of come in here a little bit more under the radar than the other guys. Like, you know, G-Max from here, he grew up here. You know, Rory's an hour down the road and Darren lives here now. So, you know, and Paddy has two of these already. So I feel like for me, I can kind of be more under the radar than everyone else.
9: Lowry at 16. First green he's missed. Oh. Golden hands.
10: Let's hope he makes it. There'll be a big roll. Well done. 67.
11: I'm fairly happy with 4 under. Look, if you had given me the start of the day, I would have taken your hand off, I suppose.
10: 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What about this? Oh, and he's nearly popped it straight in for another birdie.
12: We all had smiles on our face. He had this permanent smile over the 4 days. That nothing was going to get to him.
11: You start thinking about it when people start asking about it. So, look, I'll obviously be thinking about it tonight. Look, there's no point shying away from it. I'm in a great position, but my God, have we got a long way to go.

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1: Welcome to the very edge of Western Europe. I'm in Iceland, home to many things. Fermented shark, the Viking clap, freezing cold temperatures. Also the home of the current Irish men's national team manager, Heimir Hallgrímsson. Also the home of some fantastic footballing facilities that they've built in this country over the last 20 years. I'm here for the next couple of days to look around those facilities that are on the west coast of the very western country in Europe and to see how they make them work. A very good morning from Reykjavik, where the time is currently 9:03 a.m. The sun is going to come up in about 2 hours. It's a very stormy, miserable, wet, damp, rainy day here in the Reykjavik city centre. It's the exact type of day that the Icelandic indoor footballing facilities were invented for. I'm on my way to the Laugardsvellir Stadium, the national stadium here in Reykjavik, where I'm going to meet Johan Ingi Hafthorsson, who's going to show me some of the facilities. Just a bit of background while we're on our way to the Laugardsvellir Stadium. This has been the home for Icelandic football ever since it was put into place in the mid-1950s. It is set to be renovated in the next couple of years. It's shared its ground with the Athletics of Iceland. Athletics Iceland are going to get their own stadium and they're currently building their own indoor stadium. So the Laugardsvellir is going to become a solely football venue. Just to give you an idea of some of the conditions that they face here in Iceland in the winter, it is absolutely freezing and the stormy wind just keeps blowing right in my face. And it's a reminder why it is so necessary to have these indoor footballing facilities. Of course, we are not here just to talk about Icelandic footballing facilities. Ireland's current manager, Heimir Hallgrímsson, is from this part of the world. He was at this stadium in 2018, where he led Iceland to their first ever World Cup. They are still just about the smallest nation to qualify for the World Cup. Cape Verde will overtake them in USA, Mexico, Canada next summer. He had some great days here as Iceland manager, famously beating Croatia and Turkey on their way to qualifying for that 2018 World Cup. His first as the lead manager. He of course led with Lars Lagerbäck with the infamous win over England in Euro 2016. This is a little bit better. We're inside a bit of shelter out the Laugardsvellir Stadium.
2: Laugardsvellir. Almost.
1: Johan says it better than me. I'm here with Johan Ingi Hafthorsson, yes, who is a football journalist here in Iceland. Johan, you've obviously have quite a lot of memories in the stadium, do you?
2: Absolutely. One of the best memories of my life. We qualified for the Euros, for the World Cup. One of the best memories of my life, few of them actually, happened right here inside this stadium. So always happy to be back here.
1: There's a certain man I want to talk about. Mm-hmm. A man who has a lot of great memories here. I'm looking back over results and I'm seeing a 1-0 win over Croatia. I'm seeing a victory over Turkey. It's a man who's currently based between Dublin and here. Heimir Hallgrímsson, mm-hmm, our current manager. What are your memories of him in this stadium?
2: As I said before, some of the best memories of my life. He's an absolute hero to us. He brought us Icelanders so many good memories from inside here. And we are now celebrating the Ireland goals like we were celebrating the Icelandic goals. So,
1: a little bit of background on Heimir. He comes from what we would call in England the Westman Islands.
2: Yes.
1: Can you say the name of the islands that Heimir is from?
2: Vestmanna Eyjar.
1: Vestmanna Eyjar.
2: Yes.
1: He's currently stranded on those islands because, yeah, of storms. What are conditions like out on the Vestmanna Eyjar Islands?
2: If you think this is windy, just go to the Vestmanna Eyjar. But it's one of the most beautiful places you'll ever see. But the football conditions, they're getting better. Now you've got one of those indoor holes there. But the home pitch where the teams play their home games, the views there of the mountains all around is absolutely gorgeous.
1: How does top-flight football make its way to such a remote island?
2: I think you have nothing better to do there, actually. It's just sports or fishing.
1: Or dentistry.
2: So you got handball, it's a big sport there, and football. And people are passionate about their teams. The fishing money, some of it goes to the clubs, so you got some money there, you can import some players. But it's just passion. It's passionate people.
1: We've obviously seen that passion. Sometimes we see kind of the other side of Heimir. After Troy Parrott's goal in Budapest, he actually went home for 2 days because he wanted to get away from it all. Is the island a reflection of him?
2: He actually came home and he did some interviews, and what he said, he doesn't like the hero status. He doesn't want to go around Dublin and be known. He doesn't want too many people around him. So I think it's a bit closed. We Icelanders in general are all pretty closed. We don't talk to strangers that much. So I think he just wanted to get away from all that. But as you said, he's a passionate man as well. So football brings that out of him. But deep inside, I think he likes to be in his own shell back at home doing some dentistry work. So
1: it was something that when Hamer was appointed, a lot of the perception in the Irish public was, you've hired a dentist from Iceland. Mm-hmm. I presume the view of him is a hell of a lot of different in Iceland.
2: Yeah, because it's not unusual for coaches to have other jobs. So he was just one of the other coaches, only doing it better. And from my experience, when you talk to him, when you interview him, don't talk about the dentistry. He's tired of that. Talk about the football. Let's just focus on the football. The dentistry is just something in the background that he doesn't really think about that much.
1: Is it true that Hamer used to go to the local pubs around here on match days before Icelandic games?
2: Yeah, absolutely. There was a pub around a 20-minute walk from here. He used to meet the fans and give them the team sheets before anyone else got them.
1: Wow.
2: And he used to take questions about the team sheet. Like, if he got a new centre-back, people would ask, he would explain. So he had this great connection with the fans over here.
1: We've obviously seen his national journey now. He's gone from Iceland and he used that to travel the world. He's gone and coached Jamaica and now he's coaching Ireland. It's fair to say those three nations are of a similar stature in footballing, wider footballing sense. Is it something that suits the man himself not to go to, you know, a so-called bigger nation? And he suits those kind of mid-tier nations?
2: I remember a lot of people were surprised even when Ireland hired him.
1: In Iceland, people were surprised when Hamer went to Ireland?
2: It was just out of the blue, really. But I heard people of Ireland as well were kind of maybe underwhelmed even. It was a surprise to them. So I'm not sure he has the status yet. Maybe if he gets Ireland to the World Cup and does something there, he can go to the bigger nations. I don't think he's there yet to get the offer from the bigger nations. So, but if he gets one, he'll take it for sure.
1: Is that something that you're trying to tell us?
2: he wants to go up. It's not the end of the road for him to be in Ireland, I think, but he is enjoying it a lot, especially after the last two games. So we're actually at the place where I used to watch the Iceland games when I was a young kid. And I remember a particular game, Iceland against Germany. It ended 0-0, Oliver Kahn at goal. So I got some good memories from these parts.
1: I'm glad Johan has some good memories, because I will most definitely not be taking good memories from the conditions today. The conditions that morning in Reykjavik were a stark reminder why Iceland invested so much money into building their indoor public footballing facilities. The facilities that were a key reason and a direct correlation to qualifying for Euro 2016 and the World Cup in 2018 under Heimir Hallgrímsson. So I decided to hop in Johan's car and head down to the neighbouring town of Kópavogur to go check out Breidablik FC's facilities. I mean, these facilities are just amazing. Like, I'm kind of blown away when I walk in here. First of all, the size of the dome, like, it's a full-scale football pitch.
2: Mm-hmm. When the weather gets too bad, they move the league games inside and they play the league games inside a facility like this.
1: I'm blown away by the facilities. Even I'm looking at the sponsorship all around the place. Mm-hmm. It's the height of professionality.
2: The coaches, even to the lowest age groups, all of them are UEFA licensed. Like, UEFA licensed coach teaching 7-year-old kids how to play football. So these facilities plus the coaching, good things can happen.
1: You might just talk us through the process of how they came into place.
2: Yeah, basically, we were very good at using the money wisely. Some people might have to take a course in that. But
1: some people close it to Ireland, yeah. Although it is changing, I must say it is changing, but when you see facilities like this, it really spurs you on to what we could have had maybe 15, 20 years ago if that money was spent correctly.
2: I think it helps that the players are not paid that much. So a big chunk of the money the clubs do get, they don't exactly go to the players. They can use it on projects like this one.
1: And while myself and Johan were too busy testing out the facilities,
2: boom,
1: I was on the verge of finding out that these facilities are used for a lot more than just football. Inge, how are you?
0: Fine, thank you.
1: We're in the Breidablik facilities. Can I ask what you all use these facilities for?
0: We use it for exercise for people 60 years and older.
1: Because in the time that myself and Johan had spent trying to hit the crossbar many times, we had noticed there had been a couple of groups of elderly men and women doing laps around the facilities. These facilities in the winter, when it's really dark, it's really cold, how important are they for you?
3: Very important. Meeting nice people, be able to exercise inside when the weather is not very good.
1: I'm here with Margaret, who just has been coaching the over 60s down the other end of the hall. Margaret, how important are these facilities for elderly people in Iceland?
4: Very important, especially in the winter when we have snow and stuff. They can go outside and train there or walk, so they can walk here all year round.
0: You see us here, and I have a granddaughter, 4 years old. She comes here to practice football, and it's used for many things.
1: So it's all generations?
0: All generations.
1: And have you seen an improvement in their life, both physically and socially, probably more importantly?
4: Yeah, especially socially. They come here to meet each other and train, and they have so much fun.
1: I got up this morning at 9 o'clock and it was dark, it was windy. These facilities must have changed all your lives.
0: Yeah, it does.
1: Yeah.
0: It's lift our spirits up.
3: There are people exercising in the middle here, and we can use the back. So it's, you know, unity.
4: We have like three-year-old boys train here in the mornings and afternoon, and then elderly all year round.
1: So I just can't kind of get it out of my head that when I'm in these facilities and you meet all the people, the elderly people, the young people coming here, and the difference that it makes for people in Iceland, not just physically to run around and play football or be mobile, but socially. And you just think how important this would be and how big of a difference and an asset this would be in rural Ireland, where, you know, there's people in places that, you know, they might meet up for a coffee once or twice a week, but that's all they do. Imagine having these sort of facilities that you can come and congregate at and meet different people. It would just be life-changing in rural Ireland. The quality of the grass. Mm-hmm. Like, for an indoor pitch, this is just so soft to walk on.
2: Not that many years ago, we didn't have such a good grass. The grass has been evolving a lot. These indoor pitches, the technique, how they make them, is growing all the time. Mm. I remember from when I was a kid, about 20 years ago, I went in for a slide tackle and I was bloodied all over because the grass was so awful. That's when the first of these domes came. The grass was awful, but it was the best they had at that time. Mm. But it's always growing, always evolving, and you know, most of the pitches outside as well are artificial pitches right now in Iceland. Mm. But they're getting so good that you can play good football on those pitches right now.
1: That's one thing I've noticed, is that, like, obviously these were built about 20 years ago, but the quality, they're not just resting on their laurels. Like, the grass is being improved, the facilities inside that we've seen are being improved. Mm-hmm. The money is always being regenerated back into developing the next players.
2: Especially for a club like Breiðablik, who's in Europe almost every year. That's a lot of money for Iceland. Mm. So, yeah, they use it in the right things.
1: There's a direct correlation between this being built and Breiðablik's success. They've won two of the last three Icelandic league titles, and they've only run three in their history.
2: Right.
1: So it's very clear there's a direct correlation between success and these facilities.
2: Yeah, and it's by far the best academy in Iceland right now. And the impressive thing is that they lose most of their best players. The best players go abroad. Mm. So it's impressive how they can still be at the top while the best players are gone before they reach 18, you know.
1: I can't stress this enough. We literally just walked in through the main doors and we're on the pitch. It's a completely open door facility. Mm-hmm. There's no holes to any part of society. I mean, it's revolutionary.
2: Yeah, and you can see this one female player just running around here. She can come in when she wants, wearing the Breiðablik outfit. It's just for everyone.
1: You'd be forgiven for hearing all of these Icelandic footballing success stories and imagining that Iceland is some sort of footballing utopia. But unfortunately, Iceland has more than its fair share of footballing scandals. In 2021, the entire Icelandic footballing governing body, the KSI, led by former Bolton footballer Gudni Bergsson, resigned in disgrace amidst being accused of covering up sexual assault allegations against members of the men's national team.
2: What happened is that there were actually a few players accused of some sort of a sexual violence against women.
1: Players on the men's team?
2: Yeah. And one, the father of one of them, she wrote an email to the FA, told the FA what happened, what allegedly happened between a player of the men's team and his daughter. But she never got a reply, nothing happened, and then it got out in the media that something like this was going on, and our chairman was called into an interview with our national radio, something like that, yeah. And he was asked, have you heard anything from anyone? And he said no, which was a lie because her dad has sent an email. And his people found out that he lied about such a sensitive, delicate issue. So he had to resign, and the whole board resigned. There was a dark cloud over this place. It was tough.
5: Like, many people in the media would know this has happened, but a lot of members of the wider public outside of Iceland don't actually know that this has gone on. And if they do, they've just seen the headline, they see the board resign, and they see the one case which went really global. Mm-hmm. But there was more than just one case. This was more of a systemic type of thing, am I correct?
2: People were... Because there were so many, it were probably 7-8 cases.
5: So there were 7 or 8 players on the men's team?
2: Yes.
5: Accused?
2: Yeah. But all of them, everything got dropped.
5: Only 2 of these alleged 7 or 8 perpetrators were ever publicly named in the Icelandic press. Runar Mar Sigur Jonsson and Kolbein Sigþórsson, the man who scored the winner against England in Euro 2016, were the only 2 ever expelled from the men's national team. Neither man were ever publicly charged in court for the allegations. However, Kolbein Sigþórsson did publicly acknowledge his inappropriate conduct and made a settlement outside of court with the victims. What was the mood around Iceland at the time?
2: During our successful period, you could feel this love between the whole country and the team. That was gone. That love was gone. People were shocked. As I told you before, this stadium was sold out in a matter of minutes. But after that case, it was almost empty. It's just this connection, this love between the teams and this FA, and the public was, it went very sour.
5: Do you think there was a bit of a case of, you just made the Euros in 2016, you made the World Cup in 2018, these players were heroes in Iceland. Was there a little bit of a case of these people felt like they could do anything they wanted?
2: That was kind of the mood around the public. That's what the public were thinking, because if there are so many cases, people start to think it might not be a coincidence. They start to link those two things together. So... yeah, in one word, yes, I think so.
5: And do you think that mindset of, I'm a footballer, I've qualified for the Euros, I've qualified for the World Cup, I'm a hero in Iceland, is that kind of mood gone with current players of the national team?
2: Yeah, they're very down to earth. They are, like someone would say, a great bunch of lads. So, yeah, they're just very nice. They're, like, our core group is around 20 to 23. That's our main group right now. Very nice, down-to-earth guys. I think they just want to play FIFA and be with their girlfriends. They're not these party types, you can say. So, yeah.
5: After visiting here and meeting a lot of the people, it makes a lot more sense to me now the way Heimir Hallgrímsson is, and not allowing himself to get carried away with that victory over Portugal and Hungary, and coming back here and reflecting and learning that, you know, he doesn't want to be the national hero. He just wants to be the guy who does his job really, really well. And that makes a hell of a lot more sense to me now. But my time in Iceland was definitely worth it. I gained an understanding of our manager, Heimir Hallgrímsson, that I probably didn't quite connect with before. And touring the facilities of Breidablik and other clubs made me realise what could be possible for a League of Ireland clubs down the line. But for now, it was time to get back to Ireland, where not every meal is consisting of fish.

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1: Delighted to say we have John Hartson with us. John, evening.
2: Good evening, chaps.
1: Great to have you with us. How are you finding things at the moment?
2: Things are okay. You know, we got three little girls here at home with my wife, and you know, they're doing a little bit of homework. Luckily, my missus is a former teacher, so she's really good with the laying out their little schoolwork and things like that. You know, there's a trampoline in the garden, and listen, we're just like every other family, lads. We're a very humble family, and just trying to, you know, adhere to what the government of, you know, the rules that they've set out, and we're not really going anywhere. My wife goes shopping maybe once every 7 or 8 days, you know, just up to the local shops to get the necessities. We've not really been anywhere other than that, you know, like everybody else, really.
1: Well, we wish you well. The point of this slot is a bit of nostalgia. Obviously, there's nothing wrong with it at the moment. So we had two in particular that we picked out as big moments for you. We were talking maybe about getting Paul McGinley on. He's a Celtic fan, and he was talking about a favourite game when it came to Europe being the O'Neill Strachan era, as your era is as well. The match that stands out for me was probably Liverpool away in 2002-03 when John Hartson scored a cracker to wrap up a 2-0 victory at Anfield on the away to the UEFA Cup final. So I'm going to build up to the new camp. We'll get to the new camp in the Champions League, but we start for a moment with Celtic against Liverpool in that UEFA Cup run in the quarter final. I remember that was a huge thing, you know, these kind of Battle of Britain games in Europe always had a bit of spice. That was a really good Celtic team. I'd say you probably felt a touch underappreciated when it came to south of the border football.
2: Well, yeah, 100%. You know, I think Scottish football is snared down a little bit down south. I think it's very underappreciated because maybe, you know, they've got all the big star names. I think down south they've got a lot more money in the Premier League and even in the Championship, some of the top end teams, but you know, I do think they turn their nose up a lot at Scottish football and in particular, you know, Celtic's achievement that year. I think not only Liverpool, but we went to Blackburn and we played them off the park. Graham Souness is Blackburn. We won that game 2-0. Mm. We won the home game 1-0. So we beat Blackburn twice as well on that run. Graham Souness's court was like men against boys at Celtic Park in Blackburn's favour. So he did us a bit of favour because I know Martin O'Neill stuck that couple of them articles up on the wall at Ewood Park, and we didn't need any team talk that night. So, you know, you talk about Liverpool, which was magnificent. We drew with them 1-1 in the quarter-final, and then we went down to Anfield the following Thursday night. And as you know yourself, lads, going to Anfield midweek in Europe is almost an impossible task. You know, you looked at what they did last season against Barcelona, 3-0 down, had to score 4 goals and not concede. They managed to do it. Over the years, Liverpool, you know, 5 European Cups, and it's almost impossible to win at Anfield under the lights in a midweek game, a European game midweek. So we managed to do that. It was a wonderful evening, great for the fans, great for the football club. And of course, you know, as a lot of Celtic fans would be listening in, we went all the way,
1: yeah,
2: all the way that year. I unfortunately missed the final through a back injury. I played 12 out of 13 games of that cup run, but unfortunately missed the final in Seville. We went down to Jose Mourinho's Porto. Henrik Larsson's got his 199th and 200th goals for the club that night. He got a brace. But unfortunately, it just wasn't enough, and we ended up losing the UEFA Cup final.
1: Yeah, I remember that game really well, and it was, you know, the first kind of glimpse of what Mourinho was going to do in the game. Where did you watch the final? Were you just sat in the stand somewhere holding your back and disgusted at the whole thing?
2: Well, I knew I'd missed the final sort of 6 weeks before it actually happened.
1: Okay.
2: Because I came off in a game at Ibrox. We won the game 2-1. We called it Beach Ball Sunday because we went to Boa Vista on a Thursday night a couple of weeks before, and in a game that we won 1-0, and that took us through to the final. So then on the following Sunday, after the Thursday, the fans knew we were in the final, so they turned up with all these balloons and everything else and beach balls, and they kicked them all over Ibrox, and we won the game 2-1. And halfway through the second half, I scored the goal in that game as well, my 25th goal of the season. And I looked over at the bench, and my back went. My back went during that game. And I sort of signalled to the manager and the medical staff, I'm gone, I'm done. My back, I think I burst a disc. And I knew then, with about 4 or 5 games before the cup final in Seville, that I wouldn't play in the final. Just because anybody who suffered a burst disc in their back, they'll tell you that you've got no chance to recover within that, you know, that small period of time. Yeah. So I knew I'd miss the final, but I wanted to travel. So I watched the game. I went in the dressing rooms before the game with the lads. I walked out of the tunnel about 2 or 3 minutes after the players walked onto the pitch. And then I just took my seat just behind the dugout in the front row of the, you know, there's a massive crowd. There's a magnificent stadium. Is the Seville ground. And I watched it in the ground. I was boiling hot. It was a ridiculously warm evening. And I was really disappointed with some of the actions of the Porto players and Jose Mourinho at that particular time. He was encouraging his players to stay down. They were diving everywhere. Martin Lille was going mental on the touchline. So were all his coaching staff and the substitutions. But it was a terrible result for us. Mm. But I think it was a trip that the Celtic fans will never ever forget. Ideally, of course, we would have loved to have won. We give everything we had. But you know, it would have been nice to have added a European, you know, winners' trophy, give that to the supporters. But unfortunately, it wasn't to be.
1: No. I'll just remind people, by the way, before I move on to the Nou Camp, the Liverpool team that night that you beat 2-0 at Anfield, I full of names that really would go on to win the Champions League a couple of years later. It's Dudek, it's Carragher and Hippia, it's Risa, it's Haman, it's Gerrard, it's Michael Owen, it's Heskey, it's Danny Murphy, Smeeser is there, Barros is there. So it's a serious Liverpool team that you go and beat 2-0. If I fast forward things then to Champions League territory, and this was really Celtic doing great things in the Champions League. Barcelona are in your group. They come to Celtic Park. They win 3-1 in September 04. Henrik Larsson returns and scores. Do you remember that?
2: Yes, I remember that. That was that in 2004?
1: Yes, 04, September.
2: Henrik left? Yeah, he obviously left by then, of course. I remember that game very well. Henrik scored the third goal. I think he lobbed the goalkeeper. It was a bad back pass. And he loved, I think I'd come off. I started the game and then Chris Sutton equalised, if I'm not mistaken. And Henrik, playing for Barcelona, lobbed the goalkeeper. It was a terrible back pass by one of our defenders. Mm. And immediately everybody's looking at Henrik, you know, what type of reaction will we get from him? You know, he was such an icon at Celtic. The goals and everything else that he gave the team. He was an unbelievable player. And he just walked back to the halfway line as if nothing had happened, you know. He didn't celebrate at all. He hardly mustered a smile because obviously he still had a lot of affection for Celtic and the crowd at that time.
1: So that's a seriously good Barcelona team. That home leg was in September. The away leg then is 24th of November of 04. Barcelona won, Celtic won. This is a Barcelona team with Valdes in goal, Puyol is there, Silvinho was there, Van Bronckhorst, Xavi was there, Deco was there. He was a really great player around that time.
2: Yeah. He was going to be one of the best players in the world at that
1: time.
2: Yeah,
1: he really was. He'd gone from Porto at that stage to that Barca team.
2: And he didn't quite hit the heights I didn't feel. Sorry for butting
1: no,
2: in
1: no,
2: here,
1: but go on.
2: At that particular time, as what he went to at Chelsea, he wasn't the same. He was a shadow of the player when he went to Chelsea after Barcelona.
1: Yeah.
2: But at Barcelona, Porto before that, he was an unbelievable talent.
1: He was, yeah. Iniesta was in the squad as well. And then just to round things off, and this is 04, so we're talking pretty close to their peak. You had Eto and you had Ronaldinho. Ronaldinho around that time, John, it's not talked about maybe because he didn't do it for quite a long enough period, but when he was at his best for those few seasons, Ronaldinho was pretty close to best in the world.
2: Yeah, he was right up there, you know, of course, an unbelievable talent again, quick, powerful, a goal scorer, could make goals. He was, people used to love watching him play, you know, he could turn really sharply. Just a genius, yeah. Genius on the ball. But I've got to say, not many people know this, but Martin O'Neill had appointed Jos Valharan that night to man mark Ronaldinho.
3: Right.
2: And Ronaldinho didn't get a kick.
3: Right.
2: Valharan was unbelievable. Martin said, look, if he goes to the toilet, you have to follow him in the toilets. Get that close to him. And he probably produced one or two little bits, but not enough to affect the game. And that was mainly through the Belgian centre-half that we had, Jos Valharan.
3: Mm.
2: He did a fantastic job on him that night, I have to say.
1: There was some kid called Messi on the bench as well. I don't know what happened to him, but he was beginning to hang around. So we were talking yesterday with an Irish player who had played over in Deportivo. That was his favourite moment. And I mentioned to him, Alex Ferguson always talked about loving Spanish football nights, Champions League, there's a smell of, he would say, cigars and perfume in the air. What was the Nou Camp like in 04? You know, the steps that come up from underground onto the stadium. Give us a sense of what that's like. I know you've played in great stadiums and big games before, but that must be right up there.
2: Well, again, you know, as a footballer, you're pretty much in the zone. You get used to playing at big stadiums. You get used to playing in front of big crowds. And as a Celtic number 10 centre forward, and as my country's number 9, you know, when you're centre forward for club and country, you tend to not take it in. Mm. If I went there now as a fan, I'd be thinking back, wow, I can't believe I played here, and this was unbelievable. But at that particular time, you cannot let yourself get dragged into the crowd and the noise and the atmosphere, because you've got a job to do.
3: Mm.
2: You're pretty much focused, you know, in the job in hand. But as I said, it's a bowl of a stadium. The one thing I remember vaguely is the supporters being so far away at Barcelona, so high up. They're right in the far corner, like on the third or fourth tier in the away end.
3: Mm.
2: And Celtic always travelled, you know, immensely with numbers, thousands. I remember Blackburn away, the away end was, there must have been 7,000 or 8,000 fans in the stadium and another 7,000 or 8,000 fans outside the stadium had all travelled down to Blackburn for that away, you know, second leg in the UEFA Cup. But it's no doubt for me, it's arguably one of the best stadiums on the planet, you know, the Nou Camp. Everybody talks about the Nou Camp. I wasn't fortunate ever to play against Real Madrid in any competition, so I never got to play at the Bernabeu. But, no, as I said, you know, maybe like a lot of things during my career, I never sort of soaked it up enough. And I say to players now, I say, look, appreciate everything. Take everything on board that you're doing, because your career generally comes and goes. You know, some players have successful careers. They win trophies. They win individual medals. They play with other great players. And other players don't quite get as high as a level to play in these great stadiums. But for me personally, you know, I managed to play with great teams, with great players, and European football, you know, I managed to taste a little bit of European football with Arsenal, you know, in the final of the Cup Winners' Cup, the Parc de France. And, you know, I think I played 3 or 4 times at the San Siro, one for Wales, Celtic. I played there for Arsenal in the Super Cup final, second leg. You know, and Barcelona, again, was a wonderful stadium. But at that particular time, if I'm being, you know, brutally honest, it's another game.
1: Yes,
2: it's another game in a magnificent stadium with a good atmosphere. But I never really took it all in.
1: And do you
2: with my son,
1: yeah,
2: I'll be like, wow, look at this, Johnny. This is unbelievable. Your dad played here once. So you can reminisce a little bit. You know?
1: Yeah, no, absolutely. And scored. We're talking about a 1-1 draw away to Barcelona. Mm-hmm. So it was a great night. The interesting question is, do you think if you had allowed yourself take it in a little bit more. I'm not saying daydream during the game, but I'm talking about the warm-up, I'm talking about the bus ride, I'm talking about looking around a little bit. Do you think if you had allowed yourself take things in a bit more, enjoy the enormity of it a little bit more, you wouldn't have played as well, you wouldn't have been able to perform as well? Because I'm not so sure you couldn't do both.
2: Yeah, no, I think you make a fair point. You know, I think you make a good point, but I'm not going to sit here and say, you know, while the ball is coming into me, while I've got to get across Puyol and Marquez and knock the ball down for Chris Sutton, because obviously Henrik wasn't playing that night, and I've got Stan Petrov and Paul Lambert rolling the ball into me, I'm not thinking how beautiful this stadium is.
1: No, that's true.
2: How good Ronaldinho is, and oh, there's Messi there on the bench. I can't allow myself to think that way.
1: Sure.
2: You know, if I'm doing that, I'll be dragged off. I won't be. But I know what you're saying.
1: I guess it's more like the warm-up, taking a minute to appreciate it in the warm-up, maybe, that kind of a thing.
2: Listen, I might have done that in the warm-up. I may well have looked around and realised, you know, the fans were sort of packing into the ground. And I don't know, I think it was about 94,000, I think, the crowd was that night. I might be wrong, but there was a huge crowd there. Mm. And again, you know, if you pinched yourself... And said, wow, there's 84,000 people here tonight watching this game, and God knows how many people are watching it at home on the television screens and everything else on Sky or whatever channels it was on. You just allow yourself to take your mind off things. But there's no doubt, you know, for a couple of seconds, you're taking it in, you know, in the warm-up and stuff. Of course you are.
1: Okay.
2: But I wasn't gonna allow myself to get too drifted away with the atmosphere, if I'm being honest.
1: No, that's very understandable. To sum it up then, so we've touched on that UEFA Cup run, and there's Celtic fans texting in, remembering it very fondly and thinking, God, wouldn't it be lovely to have something like that now? If you take that UEFA Cup run and the results, like at Anfield, like away at Barcelona, aside from very decent players, which is clear and necessary, well, that Celtic team had a bit of something about them, and O'Neill at that stage, Martin O'Neill, seemed to be really a man, and Strachan as well to a point. They could get big performances out of that team.
2: We had good players. I think the game is about good players. Yes, manager puts in a bit of structure, and the manager, your feelings for the manager makes you try that little bit harder. The way the manager is to you as an individual, as a human being, you know, tactically, the way that he can make changes during the game to change a game, but also, you know, you need good players.
1: Yeah.
2: You look at United. You know, you look at the defenders they've had over the years, the midfield players, the strikers, the goalkeepers. You know, they're good players, and we had good players. You know, we had Stylian Petrov, who had 100 caps for Bulgaria. One of the greatest Bulgarians, was fantastic on the ball, great balance, could play, could score a goal. We had a European Cup winner in the lineup in Paul Lambert. Mm. You know, we had a Golden Boot winner in Chris Sutton, you know, gone to Chelsea for 10 million, won the Premier League. You know, defensively, we were very strong. We had pace with the gap down the right, and we had a bit of guile with Alan Thompson down the left, who had what a wand as a left foot. Mm. You know, we had really good Henrik Larsson and myself, you know, and we'd scored goals at Arsenal and West Ham and playing for my country, you know. So we had good players, and Martin sort of assembled a good team. Mm. And I've got to be honest, the team didn't change much. You know, the team, if you won, and in particular the striker, if you scored or made a goal, then we didn't change. And I think if I had any gripe with any, not so much a gripe, but I wonder sometimes why managers have to have such a huge squad. Because footballers want to play. Mm. They don't want to rest. I could have played Saturday, Wednesday, and I've got a big game Saturday. I don't want to come out of the team. Mm. Unless, of course, I'm injured. You do very little training during these periods. All you do is a five-a-side, massages. You check over upstairs. There was a private gym there if you wanted to go and do some weights or just, you know, do some extra sort of things, you know, some sit-ups and just tune, you know, self-tune, if you like, your body and things like this. So
1: you're in a rhythm.
2: Yeah, go in the ice bath. So people tend to want two players now, don't they? Teams, the top teams, tend to want two players for every position. We couldn't have that luxury, you know. And one thing I'm trying to say is that players want to play. Believe me, if you're a player and you're a top player, you don't want to rest. You really don't want to rest. If you're a centre forward, you want to get your goals up. You want to get your numbers up. If you're a midfielder, you've got no interest in resting. Defenders love clean sheets. They love heading the ball. Defenders, you know, they love defending properly, you know, and getting the better of their opposite centre forwards. But, you know, as I said, going back to that team and the team that Martin assembled, you know, we had some winners in there as well, some men, some real men. I think our youngest player was Stylian Petrov, around about 25, 26 years of age. Okay, you know, I was 30, Lenny was 30, Sutton 30, Lambert, Valharan, you know, Johan Mialbi, another Swedish international, a brilliant player, could play centre-half or midfield, Thompson, again, all 30 plus. So you had a team of men, you had a team of men going out there as well.
1: Yeah. Well, listen, 1-1 away to Barcelona, that's definitely a very nice entry in the series. John, thanks a million. Stay safe.
2: All right, boys, anytime. All the best.
0: Football on Off the Ball.
4: 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They're not that dark. They've come out of the darkness. They are now a horse.
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1: Dutch footballing legend Johan Neeskens passed away suddenly at the age of 73. He was obviously a key cog in Ajax winning the three in a row in the European Cup in the 1970s and obviously played in two World Cup finals as well. To discuss this, the author of Brilliant Orange, the best book really on Dutch football, David Winner, is with us on the line. David, how are you keeping?
2: Not too bad, thank you. How are you?
1: Yeah, all good, all good. So, Johan Neeskens, just watching some of his clips back today, leafing through your book once again, he's kind of a reminder that Dutch football, whilst rightly lauded for its beauty and its brilliance over the course of the 1970s, this was also a football style and a collection of footballers who could mix it with any of the most physical street brawlers that might have been up against them as well. And that was important in that era.
2: Absolutely. Hugh McIlvenny had a great line about it. I mean, he said of that 70s Dutch team that they had this wonderful surging aggression that brought you to your feet all the time. And it was exhilarating. And it was, if you were on the receiving end, it was kind of terrifying, I imagine. And there was this tremendous force in it. And Neeskens was kind of the driving spirit of that. He was immensely powerful, immensely quick, immensely aggressive, kind of like a 70s Dutch Roy Keane, but without the edge. You could never imagine Neeskens kind of setting out to hurt an opponent like with Elfinger Holland, and then standing over him and taunting him. There was something quite almost innocent. I mean, it wasn't innocent, but there was a playfulness even in the violence somehow. And it wasn't the hyper violent team. They could mix it, as you said. Ruud Krol, I remember talking about the most famous of those games in a way was the 74 World Cup, in effect a semi final against Brazil, which descended into the most extraordinary violence, brawling, people elbowing and hitting each other. Mourinho, the Brazilian player, elbowed and I think knocked out for a brief moment Neeskens, and he carried on. But there was kind of no bad blood in it. It was an essential component. Later Dutch teams, you had people like Jan Wouters, Edgar Davids, people like that. Nigel de Jong, notoriously in 2010. And Neeskens was kind of the grandfather of all that. And he was better than all of them.
1: Right, that's quite the scene setter right there. So how much of his aggression was a natural element that he would have brought to proceedings at Ajax in the 1970s? And how much of this was a revolutionary style of play that encouraged pressing and encouraged a player like Neeskens to go out there and get the ball back and put the opposition defence under pressure? It might have been a little bit of both, potentially.
2: I think it was more his natural way, which then the coach, Rinus Michels, and the captain when he came into the team, Velibor Vazovic, the Yugoslav, who'd played in the 66 European Cup final for Partizan Belgrade, I think it was. And he'd come in as an older player, as a defender, and he kind of taught the young Tyros at Ajax. What had happened was that Ajax had grown from this sort of sleepy, barely semi-professional team in the mid-60s under Michels, whose dream was to make them good, make them win stuff. And they reached the European Cup final in 69. And got hammered when they got there by AC Milan 4-1 or 4-0. I can't remember. But it was really very one-sided and very embarrassing almost. And Michels was furious. And he decided that he had too many kind of gentleman, amateur, elegant, kind, nice footballers in the club, in the team. And he ditched three or four of them and he brought in young guys. Neeskens, Ruud Krol was another important one. He kicked one of the internationals, a guy called Theo van Davenbode, out as fullback for Krol. And this was a new kind of player, very aggressive, very confident, very ambitious. And Bobby Harms, the great trainer who was there for like 3 decades, including that formative period of Dutch football, he told me the story that pressing essentially came about the modern, I mean, there'd always been, you know, forwards had pressed defenders since time immemorial, but this very systematic way of doing it and playing a high offside line, theorizing it, making it a pattern of play, a philosophy almost. That started really with Naiskin's natural propensity to chase whoever he was assigned to mark, because his role initially was he would harry the opposition playmaker, because they still had playmakers and so on. And he would just go after whoever it was, and the whoever it was would retreat to try and get away from him. And Naiskins would follow him deep into his own half, into the opposition half. And initially, the rest of the Ajax team hung back. You know, this crazy guy going all the way. And at a certain point, Harms said, the others just sort of followed him. And Vazovic, who was the captain at the time, realized that this was a tactical innovation. And Mikkel saw it too and said, well, okay, that's how we do it now. And we play the high offside line, and that turns into the Dutch thing of playing the field like a concertina. You squeeze the space, you open it out, you force the opposition way back, and you play this terrifyingly high offside line. And you saw it reach its pinnacle in the 74 World Cup, where they're doing this to South American teams who'd never seen anything like it. And you had games where they, you know, 5-6 Uruguayans or Argentinians would be caught offside at any one moment. And that was Naiskin's. So he didn't theorize it, but he made it happen, this kind of volcanic presence. And another thing that's kind of not, he became a very, very skillful, technical and sophisticated player. Not quite as technical as Frank Rijkaard, say, but getting that way, and much more forceful and much more dynamic than Frank Rijkaard was. But he arrived from RCH, this little provincial team, second tier, I think they were, in 1970, with lots of energy, and that Michels had seen that in him. But he wasn't very good on the ball, but he somehow learnt it very, very quickly and became world level. And it's said that Cruyff, basically, Johan Cruyff, taught him, and he was a very apt pupil, and they became very, very close on the field, off the field. And then when a year after Cruyff left Ajax in 73, which was the end of the golden Ajax, really. And then he went to Barcelona. And then a year later, Naiskins joined him there and spent 5 years there and was deeply, deeply loved.
1: That approach and that pressing style, the concertina effect, out of possession, is that considered to be just as important a factor in the concept of total football as the in-possession stuff? Because when I think of total football, all I can see is the orange jerseys in possession of the football. I've never really thought about it out of possession until Naiskins passed away yesterday.
2: Oh, well, yes, they were inseparable concepts. And in fact, the pressing was kind of the great invention, because other teams before had played almost telepathic switching of positions. The Hungarians in the early 50s switched positions an awful lot. It's a function of playing together for a long time and having an understanding. If you go there, I'll go here. It just develops organically. So that was, it was spectacular to see, and they theorized that as well. So there were strict rotations down each wing and through the center, so it wouldn't be completely all over the place, which is how it often appeared. But there would be, you know, the winger, the right midfield, and the right back would essentially switch around, and the same pattern would go for the other three zones. But this pressing thing, and this new conception of space on the field, the whole field as one thing, not as the game as a series of duels between players around the field. That was an invention, and Cruyff and Meikles theorized it later, and then Cruyff took it on as a coach, and then Pep Guardiola got it from Cruyff, and meanwhile you'd had, you know, Arrigo Sacchi and Arsene Wenger and the Danish Dynamites and other a few other teams. But after the Barcelona, you know, Pep's Barcelona 2008 to 2011, whatever it was, Xavi, Iniesta and Messi, then everybody wanted to do it, and everybody realized you could do it, borrowing also from Arrigo Sacchi, who'd made an even more systematic version of it. So this idea of pressing space, which now everybody does, you know, every team knows it. Match of the Day is now full of people talking about different kinds of pressing. You know, there's a 9-man press or a 7-man press, and it's all very technical and scientific now. If you look at the early Dutch guys, they would like a wolf pack. They would just all, with not very much discipline, they lose the ball, and they, like, four or five or six would hurtle in on the guy in possession, who would be terrified and usually give the ball away. Yeah. One thing that didn't work entirely at Barcelona, because Meikles had gone, then Cruyff had gone, then Neeskens arrived, and they tried to get the Spanish players to play with this high offside and do it in the Dutch way. But they were very nervous. They were just not comfortable with the idea of leaving all this space behind them. It went against their natures. And then they basically abandoned it. So when Cruyff wasn't on the field, they would go back to a kind of normal football and, you know, be fine, but it would be not special. And it was only when Cruyff as a coach came later that they systematized it, and it became the Barca way.
1: When it comes to his contribution to the 1974 World Cup, there is a lot more to it than just this, but I'm interested in chatting to you about Neeskens as a penalty taker. Obviously scores two against Bulgaria and scores the very early penalty in the final against West Germany. Why didn't Cruyff take penalties for the Netherlands?
2: He hated taking penalties. He hardly ever did it.
1: Right.
2: There's the famous one against Helmond Sport where he passes sideways to Jesper Olsen and receives the ball back and taps into the air. But he basically, Cruyff wasn't very powerful. He was all sort of whiplash and touch, but he didn't have the kind of raw power that he felt. He didn't take corners very often either. But he didn't have a kind of powerful free kick. He did occasionally score from outside the box, but it wasn't his thing. And he didn't have the power for it, and he didn't like doing it.
1: Because Neeskens blasts his penalties. When you look at it on YouTube, you might make the case nowadays that maybe power isn't a prerequisite for a penalty taker, whereas Neeskens were trying to take the net off the posts.
2: Yeah. He told two versions of the one in the final. One was, if I don't know where it's going to go, then nor does the goalkeeper. That it was, you know, completely random. And then later he said that as a coach in the 90s onwards, he always told penalty takers to, you know, it's just the standard wisdom these days, decide where you're going to put it and do not, under any circumstances, change your mind. Just do that. And he said that in the final, he was going to hit it, I forget which side, he was going to do it one way, and then at the last moment, you know, in the last stride, he changes his mind. And there's the great sort of, it looks like a puff of smoke, the chalk rises from the penalty spot as he blasts it. And in the Bulgaria game, I remember the Bulgarian goalkeeper kind of running away from, flinching away from the shot. And Meyer, the German goalkeeper, he just goes the wrong way. But it's quite central. You know, he doesn't put it in the corner or really extremely to the side, but he hits it very, very hard. And if only it had not gone in, because the Dutch take the lead before the Germans have even touched the ball, get very complacent and arrogant, spend the next 20 minutes sort of making fun of the Germans, and it all goes horribly wrong. So if only he'd missed the penalty.
1: The fact that you mentioned that the advice, the relatively suspect advice he would have given to the players in 1998 obviously comes from a place where Naiskins is assistant coach for that World Cup. It's obviously, again, it's hard to get away from the comparisons with Cruyff in any of this, but obviously was coaching something that he wasn't overly attracted to, or he felt a sort of duty to do it when the opportunity did arise?
2: I don't think there was a philosophical problem with it at all. And he seemed to get on very well with Gus Hiddink and then Frank Rijkaard. He had a sort of long weekend, like John Lennon, like Ray Milland in the film. In 1979-80, he goes to New York and he plays for the Cosmos. And he has a bad time there, and he starts drinking heavily and doing cocaine, and he becomes a bit of a mess. And I don't quite know how long that goes on for, but he does pull out of it eventually. But there's in the early 80s, like 81, early 82, he comes back to the Netherlands, and Kees Rijvers, I think it is the national coach at the time, persuades him to come back into the national team to try to get to the 82 World Cup. And he's well past his best by that time. He's 32 or 33, which at that time is old. Now it's, almost the beginning of your career. But at that time, it was really the last knockings. And there's a story that he goes to the national team and, he unzips his kit bag and a bottle of whiskey falls out. And he's not in a good shape, but he plays a ferocious game against France, against Platini's France. And they don't win, and France go to the World Cup. But he plays a kind of heroic game, the old soldier, and he gives it everything. And people were very moved and impressed that even in this reduced condition, he'd played his heart out, run, he wouldn't stop running. He was extraordinary. So when he became, then he sort of cleaned up and got himself back together. And then he started being, he was briefly a coach for NEC, NEC Nijmegen, but generally he seemed to have more fun as the assistant to somebody. So he did that with the national team, most notably with Hiddink in 98, but also at Barcelona with Frank Rijkaard. Hugh MacDonald, the great Scottish journalist, told me a story about, it would have been about 3 years ago, he was in Qatar doing a thing with Rijkaard, with Naiskins, with young players or young coach, and there must have been young players. And they basically didn't know who this guy was, and Hugh MacDonald was kind of appalled. There was a question and answer session, and all they wanted to ask this guy, who'd been the second greatest player in the world, who played 2 World Cup finals, who'd been European champion 3 years running, he was a legend in his time. All they wanted to ask him about was, what was Messi like when he began to come through? And Naiskins apparently was fine with it. He was almost amused. He wasn't offended. He was just, this is the kids, why would they know me? But Hugh MacDonald was outraged. How can you not know who this guy is? He was a great, one of the greats, it has to be said.
1: One last question, David, and we've only got a couple of minutes here, and I appreciate it might be a too wide-ranging a question to cover here in a couple of minutes, but
2: I can't possibly answer that.
1: I do get the sense, and I may be wrong here, but like in your book, for example, you have this line that playwright Johan Timmers studied 1974, the calamity and its aftermath, and concluded that the defeat of 1974 is the biggest trauma that happened to Holland in the 20th century, apart from the floods of 1953 and World War II. There's obviously a massive gap between how the Dutch viewed 1974 and 1978, despite it essentially being the same outcome. Is it simply because of the fact that Cruyff was there in 74, but not in 78? And I guess on that same point, Naiskins probably had such a great opportunity to break new ground in 78 and to be part of the team without Cruyff that could actually win the World Cup.
2: They should have won it. They should have won it. In a neutral venue, they would have won it, I'm sure. Because there were dirty doings in that final. It's been much, you know, you don't want to go into all that, probably. And Naiskins was heroic in that. It wasn't just Cruyff who didn't go in 78. It was Wim van Hanegem as well, who was towards the end of his career, but would still have been a very useful player. Again, in 78, in Brilliant Orange, he says, you know, I was watching on TV and I thought, I should have been there. And I think he cites Naiskins, you know, I was watching Johan Naiskins and, you know, my friends, and I had a regret, should have been there. Bit too late. But, it's odd. Outside of Holland, and I still call it Holland rather than the Netherlands, sorry. But, outside of there, everybody puts 74 and 78 together.
1: Yeah.
2: And in Holland, they kind of almost don't think very much about 78. I've long been puzzled by it because, and I guess the reason is twofold. One is that was unquestionably the better team.
1: Yeah.
2: It was the great team. It was, you know, the greatest, you can argue it, you know, the greatest team never to win the World Cup, but it was the one that everybody remembers and the one that ultimately changed football because nobody now remembers, well, they remember, but they don't talk much about the Germany team that won it. They talk always about the Dutch team. And Cruyff was there and Cruyff was the star and he was the sort of main figure. But 78 was, and it was also, sorry, I forgot about 74 against the Germans was part of this historic trauma that hadn't really been addressed and still to a degree has not, but you know, the generations have changed now. The trauma of the Second World War, which in 74 was less than 30 years ago. It was really very recent and it was very, very uppermost in most Dutch people's minds.
1: Yeah.
2: And there was no history with Argentina. Right. So I think that, and it was a reduced team, you know, far from home, hardly any. It was a handful of Dutch fans went. So there's no kind of cultural memory of that, of going as they had in large numbers. That was the World Cup in Germany was the first time they'd traveled, you know, the Orange Legion, as they called them. That was the first time that had come into existence.
1: Yeah.
2: So for those various reasons, yeah.
1: There's a bit of a gap there, yeah. David, a pleasure as ever. Thanks so much for giving us a bit of context on Naiskins.
0: Off the ball. GAA. Nicky's been playing outrageous hurling and this season, I would say, and for me would be my hurler of the year so far. I think he's been head and shoulders above everyone else, and it's funny that a keeper is that, but he has been head and shoulders above everyone else.
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1: Donnacha Ryan, you're very welcome back. How are you?
2: Yep, great, thank you.
1: You're here with Thanks Support BIA, as we can see on your polo shirt there. And the Chicken Make It Your Way campaign. I presume you eat a lot of chicken.
2: I do, yeah. I do eat a lot of chicken. I think I feed maybe about a minimum of 20 to 30 grams of protein in a meal. So for breakfast and lunch and for dinner, I suppose like a normal diet, you probably wouldn't eat that much protein in the morning. So I'd mix it up with either eggs, but sometimes I'd have shredded chicken from the day before, or you know, I'd have put a crock pot on during the week, and it does me for snacking during the week as well, and trying to create menus as well. It's great to board beard. The quality short sign as well, they're getting on board, and it's great to be partnered with them. But I'm always looking for recipes as well. I've got a nice chicken goujon recipe now. It takes maybe 10-15 minutes to put together. So
1: I'll
2: give it to you. So basically, you can smash up your chicken fillet, flatten it as much as you can, and then I cover with clean film as well, and get a rolling pin and flatten it out. Get an egg and some four slices of brown bread. You can get your Nutribullet or whatever to blend it up, and then get some olive oil and smear it all into a bowl, really, and salt and pepper, olive oil, egg, and then you have your strips. Then you put it on the oven for at 240 degrees for 10 minutes, and it's a nice little snack as well. So if you're ever stuck for something nice and healthy, that's a good way to go.
1: And you'd give the seal of approval yourself?
2: Yeah, I have at least once every couple of weeks, yeah. So just as a kind of a treat as well. And but yeah, things like, you know, chicken noodle soup as well, all that kind of stuff, because it's fantastic for us. Protein-wise, it's great, no carbs, and it's very, very little fat in it as well, so it's basically perfect for us, and it obviously carries a lot more nutrients as well. So trying to get lean as well, it's a struggle when you get older, but it's good.
1: Is it something that you always do yourself? Are you a big fan of cooking?
2: Before, in college, I just wouldn't have had the time to invest in, but that's why those crock pots are great. You can just put a chicken breast, or you can cut them up, or even a whole full chicken into a pot, leave it there for 8 hours, and it's really when you take it like 8 hours later on, it's already coming home from a day's training. Like I would have started training in college maybe at 6:30 in the morning, and then you're gone all day, and then it's nice to come home to have a meal after you finish your studies and you're training again that afternoon. So would have. Obviously, a big part of being a professional is the fuel you actually put into your body, and for me, it was just the best sort of nutrients I could get into my body. So I do cook a lot, and yes, I suppose it's sometimes you're trying to break up the monotony of the boiled chicken pre-match meal that we get, and especially I'll be having boiled chicken and pasta, which is very, very boring, but it's plain eating for a day of the game. But during the week, it's a good time to experiment.
1: Yeah, I suppose when you move to France as well, you got to up your cuisine game a small bit.
2: You do. They've I wouldn't have been into bread before. Whereas when you see the queue out the door for bread, it's incredible, people queuing for bread. So yeah,
1: it's a snowstorm in Ireland.
2: Oh, it's unbelievable. Yeah, and yeah, it's great. It's great to like go every day. Now I've gone to routine of just getting a baguette. So it's probably my best used phrase in French at this stage now. So I'm very good at saying it. But it's class. And I suppose yeah, another French dish is I would be. When I went over there initially, I just tried to expose myself as much of the French culture as possible. And so I tried, like, you know, escargots and grenouille or frog's legs. And then I basically tried this local French a chef in Nice recommended. I told him I was over playing rugby and in France, and he said, "Oh, you must try new dishes." And he recommended andouillette, which is a sausage French delicacy. So an andouillette, so we brought it out, and basically it tasted like so I wasn't very very bad, but he kept coming back over to see what it was. Do you like it? And I was like, yeah, yeah, it's great. And it was like Jesus, he said, "What's my mother's recipe?" He said, "It tastes like maybe your mother's toenail clippings or something." It was awful. But I did a good enough job trying to hide it under the chair and threw a few into a napkin and put it in my pocket and threw it into the bin. But so anything to save your man's save a bit of blushes. But no, it's great. You kind of, over fancy, you kind of finally learn how to eat a croissant without, you know, covering yourself full of crumbs. So you kind of learned those skills, which is basically just don't buy croissants. So
1: that's the key.
2: Otherwise, if you're on the road to Rome.
1: It sounds like you're well equipped then to stay in France forever.
2: The language is still working on the English to get right for the French. So now my just French is getting a bit better slowly. I really like France. Paris has been fantastic. Really enjoyed the experience. Lots of stuff to do, and you know, it's really, really cool in racing at the moment, as well with the players we have, the people that are there, and it's just really just enjoying it. It's actually really great experience to be able to do.
1: Yeah, because there is such a mix of cultures in that racing team as well at the moment, so you're all kind of in there and you're all getting to know this alien city at the same time.
2: That's exactly it, because rugby isn't that big in the north of France, so you have a lot of guys who are coming from all around France, and you know, they don't really have the your family or cousins or guys you went to school with social structure behind you, like, as you would have in Munster or Connacht or Leinster or Ulster. So the guys really do gel together an awful lot more, and then obviously the wives and girlfriends do as well, and with all the kids, which is great. So it does create a good family culture in the club, and to be fair, the president and all the staff that are in racing, they do their best to try and create that culture by doing events together as well. And even though as players we train, we're with each other maybe 6 days a week, so it is pretty full on. As I say, it's an enjoyable experience.
1: Is there any player that you're particularly friendly with? Obviously, Simon would be the obvious one to say.
2: Trying to stay away from him. He's in my French. We have French class now on Mondays and Wednesdays, so he's himself, myself, and Pat Lambie are in the honours class. But Simon's come along.
1: Who's the star pupil?
2: Simon is, because the dad is French, so he understands a lot more words than I would. But it's great to have, because he's great. It's great to have him there as well, and he's great having him on the pitch as well. So it's good. I know, we'd want him off to be good crack. Bernard Leroux is a great guy. He's been racing for a number of years. Henri Chavancy, Wayne Laron, and Teddy Ibrahim, the nine as well, the small nine. We all get on really, really well. So it's not like in Ireland, as I said before the Munster and Leinster and Connacht and Ulster, you'd have maybe four or five nicknames, and none of them would be complimentary at all. Over there, you don't really have that as much, but to be fair, everyone is looking out for each other, which is great, because everyone's going through the same sort of issues as well. So that's a good thing to have.
1: Yeah, it's interesting that the timing that you went over and the timing that Simon went over, and Simon's obviously been speaking about it this week because he's been mentioned in an Ireland context, and it is Six Nations week, and he's saying that I don't think it would have been as blunt and cold as it has been in terms of his shutout from the Ireland team. Obviously, he had a few less caps. He was a bit younger going over and stuff like that. So maybe he expected it to be a little less of a shutout than it has been for him. Did you ever get that sense from him that he was kind of a little bit disappointed that it was blunt and cold in the way he was shut out from Ireland?
2: To be honest, I weirdly enough, I really haven't sat down and talked with him at all about it, that kind of stuff. Because he's always an optimistic guy anyway. So I really haven't really talked to him about it. All I kind of saying, look, they're really going to love this experience. Because he was talking about, when he was talking about wanting to come to France and just sample something new, I said, look, there's a lot of other nice clubs out there, but I said, look, to be fair, you're coming to Paris. Like, if you have an offer of a club from Paris, it's such a fantastic experience to have, and there's so much that goes on there as well, and that was pretty much it. And then just ever since then, really, we've you're just trying to figure out, okay, well, we've a day off on Thursday, a rarity, but what are you going to do, where are we going to go, what are you going to do, or what restaurant are you going to go to, and that's like, you know, you're literally, it's hilarious, because you're trying to take contacts from chefs, because pass them on to each other so we can get bookings into places. Which is great, because that's what it's about. It's just like, you know, just as I said, you're in one of the best cities in the world, like, you know, and we're so fortunate. And I think he's just making the most of playing there. And I'd say, look, he's a man that kind of goes day by day, and he's always very positive. Like, the club love him, like, you know, they really do. They're mad, and all the supporters love him as well. And look, as something else happens down the line, I'm sure he'll adapt to it, and there's no fear of him anyway. But,
1: we should talk about Ireland, England, of course, kicking off the Six Nations this Saturday afternoon. From your own perspective, it must be interesting looking at the likes of James Ryan and Devon Toner leading the way, obviously in terms of the depth chart of second row. It would have been interesting to see how the likes of Tadhg Byrne and Ian Henderson would have performed. Are you concerned at all by the injuries in that second row at the moment, or do you think that it's in the more than capable hands of Quinn Roo should an injury happen?
2: Yeah, so I think Joe is really trying to look for a line-up caller to replace Dev in case if he got injured. Like, Dev is, you know, you look at the quality, you mentioned the quality second rows that are there, but and I read an interview before about Devon, that he had a unique set of skills. He was kind of joking about the taking thing, but he actually, he's right. Like, he's got experience of calling lineouts under pressure. Like, and he's admitted himself, he's had bad days as well, and he's learned from that. And that's the frustrating thing, I'd imagine, for Simon Easterby and Joe, that they'd love to get the other guys, James Ryan, I know he's called a couple of times, and Ian Henderson, more experience to call lineouts at that level. Like, and I know Hendy had got it in a bit in the November series, was a bit frustrating against Argentina as well, but it's just that platform is pivotal for Joe to launch his attack off, and no better example is than this Jacob Stockdale try. So you don't win that lineup ball, or you don't have this lineups done earlier on in the game that maybe Dev would have put together, then you don't do so well. And it's just, you know, getting those experience for those lineup callers, because you are trying to, if you are an athlete that is performing, you can just concentrate and just run around the pitch and just hitting rooks, carrying ball, making tackles. There's no other science to it than that. But if you're having to do the strategy game as well, which Devon is familiar with, you're having to, you know, so if you have a bad day at the line, it's kind of take away from your own game as well. And then you're dipping into the thought process of, oh God, what am I going to do next, which takes away from the aggressive element of your game. And that's a frustrating thing of sometimes being a line-out caller as well, because, you know, you kind of just wish you could just go and play and not have any to worry about anything else. But at the same time, it's a pivotal part of the game to make the guys around you look better, make the hooker look better and stuff. And I think, you know, yeah, Quinn Roo's doing a lot of con lineouts over in Connacht, so he's getting good exposure to this. I think they're doing kind of the same similar systems that Ireland are doing, so it's good that Tadhg Byrne is doing the same system for Munster than he is at Ireland. Well, he's had some good days, they're doing some good things there as well. He's got two very good hookers, and Niall Scanlon and Reese Marshall as well. But like, it is important, because to have that depth, it's one thing having, we have fantastic second rows, there's the depth. Even Alton Delan now, he's an incredible player, but as I said, it's just that technical element of calling lineouts, and guys just literally having to sit down and have the discipline to literally look at videos upon videos sometimes and just understand scenarios and have a plan put in place.
1: How long will it take for James Ryan to become that top class lineout caller?
2: Oh, you'd love it was, you know, if we're over the Six Nations, it'd be great. But unfortunately, like, you know, it just takes time. The more games you do, the more scenarios you do, and then the relationships you've got to build with the guys around you and your hooker, because basically they're there to facilitate him and make him feel comfortable as well, and just to build that relationship. And that's when you look at Paul O'Connell was the best at doing that. He just knew the limitations of the hookers, and he knew what the capabilities of them, and between getting to know the person and sitting down and investing time, and some days it didn't go right as well, and he'd be the first to say it. He had a few bad days against Scotland, but he learned an awful lot from those days, and it's, you learn more from those bad days than you do from winning. Hopefully sooner rather than later.
1: If you're looking at England this weekend, where can they hurt us in that area, in the line out, in the second row, maybe at the breakdown as well?
2: Yeah, so we like, So, for instance, there's an example. Well, we played 2 years ago. We when we played Ireland or played England here, we did a good day. We did a pretty okay day at the lineup that day, and Peter had a great day cleaning up on their lineup. And that was kind of, you could see Mario Toja was doing the calls that he's been given from the coach. But there's a massive element of player ownership as well to own the analysis that you're doing, rather than getting the menu and just doing what you're told. So then you can kind of read scenarios on the pitch. So yeah, this week Mario Toja, unbelievably athletic guy. Courtney Laws, he's put on a bit of timber as well. We've got, I know Billy Vunipola wouldn't be the key jumper ever to lift, but and you got obviously a toss with George Cruz and Joe Launchbury. Now Joe Launchbury now has come back in from injury, so, and he had an okay game, I suppose, against Leinster for Wasps. But yeah, I think the way Saracens are going, they're leading Europe, and they're close to the table in Aviva, and I'm sure they're probably going to go more Sarries boys, and as a unit, their familiarity of how they operate is probably better, so would hope to put a bit of pressure on. But I think Devon is experienced enough with Simon Easterby as well, and obviously Bestie, he knows Bestie at this stage what how he throws and how he operates as well. So I'd hope the lads with Peter as well, there'd be not much of an issue, I think.
1: You mentioned Courtney Laws' extra timber there. How many chicken fillets will that take to actually put on that amount of muscle?
2: I'd say a significant amount, because it just takes a long time to put on muscle. It's easier to put on fat. It's just basically it just takes time. But he's a serious athlete, and it'd be interesting to see whether they play him six, because, or I told you six, because I think because Ireland's breakdown is so good. If opposition teams start picking back row players that just contest heavily at the breakdown, might disrupt Ireland, I think. But I don't. There's not many English players in the team that I think we can combat the Irish breakdown.
1: Can you see an upset happening this Saturday? Can you see Ireland getting beaten?
2: I imagine Joe would be putting that scenario of the last time they played England was in Twickenham, lifting the Grand Slam, and obviously Joe is fantastic at putting a scenario in play where to challenge to channel the focus of the players. Like, you know, he knows he has the system. It's just to get the mindset right, to get the focus right and the concentration, and because once Ireland can do that, and you can see what they did against New Zealand, is that you just saw a real measured performance. Just even some of the plays that weren't really, they weren't probably on some of the plays, but they're literally just the players themselves made them work as well, because they were so focused. And Joe, I think he's a seasoned pro at this stage. Kind of been used by the way Eddie Jones is and his coaching staff are coming out and talking to the media. I don't know if they're trying to just ruffle feathers for whatever. It's kind of a bit desperate, I suppose, if they're doing that sort of stuff, because they should be really focusing on how their own house is in order, I think. But
1: it seems we've got into their heads a small bit.
2: I suppose the way it comes across in the media, maybe. I think the defence coach Mitchell was talking about Ireland being boring, but sure, look, if Ireland pumped them the weekend, which they're well capable of doing, you know, like he'll have a very unboring like review on the Monday, Tuesday. So, but like I think Ireland at the moment, they're you can see, like Rob Kearney, he'll be coming back in, because he's tried and trusted. He knows the system. Joe knows that he knows the system and he's trustworthy there. So. And any guys, I think that would have been a hindrance. What would have been a hindrance for Ireland before was starting the Six Nations, was that level of how organised the players were from coming back, just getting together. And as the Six Nations grew, you could see the Irish team getting better, because the more time they were able to spend together. And I think that's why he'll hope to stick to the guys he's used to, because they know how the systems and the plays that Joe wants them to do. We'll be able to be more efficient doing in Portugal last week and this week. So yeah, I think I'll be very hopeful for this weekend. I'll be very interested to see. I'd like to see Dev do great, but like as I said, from a work on, I suppose they need to find another line of corner, but it's probably not the game to start toying with that sort of stuff.
1: Yeah, I don't think England is ever experimentation time.
2: No.
1: Dunica, thanks many for coming in. Great to catch up, and best luck for the rest of the season.
2: Yeah, cheers, thanks.
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4: Peter Ryan joins us in studio. So, to give you context here, I was at the Pendulum Summit last week in Dublin at the Convention Centre, and there was a load of presenters presenting about their extraordinary life, and there was a segment about sport, really, particularly, and how it relates to business. And all of these presenters came out with big presentations behind them, and everybody was watching this slide from slide to slide, and it was like, oh, that's a good business opportunity for everyone, and I can see the remits of that. And then up steps Peter Ryan, and he comes on stage, and there's no presentation in the back. It's just Peter in a suit, and he's talking away confidently about his life to date. And there's a few minutes go by without Peter dropping the bombshell of, I lost 90% of my vision in 14 months at the age of 20, was it?
5: Yeah,
4: I believe.
5: Yeah, 19 turning 20.
4: 19
5: yeah.
4: turning 20. So Peter's a former Tipperary minor hurler. He was approached by a Celtic scout, Kennedy Cup, back in the day playing football. And then you get this diagnosis, your life turns upside down, and you end up being a Paralympian and running incredible marathons and running from Maidenhead to Mizzenhead. It's an extraordinary story. Peter, where do you want to start? First of all, thanks for coming in.
5: Yeah, and apologising about talking about soccer when you're sitting beside Keith here, and I'm still going on about Kennedy Cup 30 years later nearly, but no, not to worry. Look, thanks again for, I suppose, bringing us on. Like, say, Pendulum, it's definitely one of the bigger stages I've ever spoke on, but thankfully it went down well, and the dog ate my homework. There was no presentation, but it's still, like say, it was a life story. So how do you try and throw that onto a presentation, like pictures of me? Like, it's all very egotistical. So I just wanted to bring people on a bit of a journey, and we only had 15 minutes to try and do it and do it justice and let it breed. But look, thankfully, you reached out off the back of it, I guess. So no, it's been a cool little journey for the last 15 odd years, as weird as that sounds.
4: So to bring people up to speed, so you're flying it, and as you described on stage last week, and subsequently in interviews with the Tommy Tiernan show as well, which is amazing to watch, people haven't seen it, is you're a happy-go-lucky late teens, early 20s person, and that you have everything going for you. Life's great, you're very sporty, you're popular, you have a good job as well from a young age. And it's one pre-season training in the summer, right? You come back and you're making a few mistakes and it's uncharacteristic, and you're like, oh, geez, I probably need contact lenses.
5: That's as simple and as innocuous as the whole thing was. Good job could be an overstatement. I was working as a labourer for plasterers, but I was getting abused daily. But I understood the value of a 50 quid note. But that was it. Like, you leave school, you're driving your car, you're cool, you're coming into your independence. Yeah. And like say, sports looked after me. Like, it's where I made my friends, it's where I made my enemies at that age. It's like, it just taught me so much. And like say, you're wearing a tip track suit or you're playing decent at soccer, your whole personality forms around it. And you're not thinking 5-10 years down the line, you're not thinking of anything other than make a few bob for the weekend, have the crack, and try and be cool, whatever that is. And it was pre-season with the GA team, and again, like January, February time of year, I was able to, I suppose, excuse a few mistakes. I was able to say, oh, I was out last night, and you know, if I wasn't shook, I wouldn't have made that mistake.
4: Yeah.
5: Or, oh, it's February, my hands are cold, all these kind of little silly things. And then ultimately, I went for that eye test. And

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3: They eventually did a test for that, and it came back, and rare and all as it is, takes up, again, we won't get into the names too much, but yeah, it's a degenerative condition. So over that, they kind of say 9 to 14 months, it's going to take roughly 80 to 90% of your vision. How that looks like with me, it's my central vision in both eyes. It was only in one eye at that stage. So it's a crazy diagnosis to get, like at 19, you're sitting there, shock and awe. And that's why I always kind of, in the talks, I describe who I was and who came to that table and who was getting that diagnosis, because he was happy-go-lucky, he was all these things and independent and making a few bob, and you don't know what blind means. Do you know what I mean? You're just getting told you're going to go 90% blind, and it's going to, say I'm 6 months in, you probably have another 8 to 9 months of losing your sight. It's like, yeah. Like, what's 90% is what I say. Like, I was never going around
4: calculating it.
3: Yeah. Like, you know, we hear a 20-20, but like, what does that actually mean? Whereas you're going legally blind. And even who is blind? You're trying to, like, touch your network. It's like, Joe, I didn't hang out with blind people. I didn't even know what disability was. You had all these, Joe, and it's 2009-10. Like, a lot of the vernacular we have is a bit probably more in tune, but like, disability, like, didn't mean anything to me. Like, you didn't know, we barely had ramps, you know what I mean? Like, it was, and Paralympics, none of that stuff, all that came down the line, but I was just terrified. All I wanted to be was the old me.
4: It's an incredible thing to live through, in that you were told, is it from 9 to 14 months you will lose 80 to 90% of your vision, and that's exactly how it panned out, was it? It was 14 months equal 90% gone, but it's a gradual loss rather than one instant.
3: 100%, and it's a ticking time bomb, and you don't, and like I say, the looming question is, what's 90? Because like, while you're losing, and like, I was working on building sites, and the company I was with were phenomenal. They kept me going as long as they could. They were bringing me into work. They knew the crack. I was actually working up in Terminal 2 up in Dublin Airport at the time, and they brought me back. They were like, they had a workshop in Turles. They're like, be a bit nearer to home, hospital appointments, all that kind of stuff. So they gave me the structure, kept me in the job, but like, I could see literally week by week, month by month, like through my daily job, like, okay, can't see the measuring tape properly. Can't see it. Do you know what I mean? You could see, or you're going, I was trying to stay playing sport as long as I could, and right, the puck outs. Oh, I can't see the puck out from the fair goalkeeper. I can't see this. And then you're on the sideline watching the games and you realize, like, so it was happening in front of you, but you don't know where the finish line is. Like, 90% could be a sliver. It could be, do you know what I mean? It's like,
4: unbelievable. Yeah. Because like, every day you wake up, you're reminded of it instantly, and it's
3: 100%.
4: Is it literally daily? It gets worse.
3: Like, I wasn't noticing it daily, but like kind of almost a child growing. Like, all of a sudden, like there's this new barometer of, yeah, oh right, there's been a little jump here. It's like, yeah, you know, like, whether it was like, eventually you get to a place where I can't see my feet if I look down. If I'm brushing my teeth, I can't see my face. I've no central vision, so anything I'm looking at directly, I can't see. Which, look, I have solace in now. I'm 10, 12 years down the line. I'm scanning. I have my peripheral vision, which is fundamentally huge, but I didn't even know how much of that will I have, or do you know what I mean, or what is it enough to adapt. And I'm walking around somewhat confident 12 years later, but like, I was like Bambi. Do you know, like, in a way, I was afraid to get a train to go up to Dublin. I wouldn't do all these things, because how does it, like I had my independence taken away, because everything goes through the filter of how you used to do it. So I had to retrain all these things, and like, say you throw in like just an absolute, like, running away from disability, running away from OTs, trying to show you how the iPad over there, that talks now, like the phone talks, all these kind of things. Like, I didn't want anything that said, you have a disability, there's something wrong with you. Even down to going to a fucking restaurant with my mates, like, if they started reading out the menu to me, I'd start freaking out. I'd like, if anyone hears you reading out this menu, they're going to assume either I can't read or da-da-da-da-da, and you're just, you know, like, you're just in denial. Like, you go through all those stages.
4: Yeah.
3: Like, it's a bit like, say, you're 19, you don't have the tools to adapt to that.
4: No, so at this point, just before the diagnosis, sport-wise, is it just hurting your playing? The soccer's finished by
3: soccer
4: then?
3: Is finished, like, you know, ourselves kind of 15, 16. Back then, like, the League of Ireland surge happened now, but like, if you weren't going across the pond by 16, you're not going across the pond. So, yeah, like, local lad, a lot of credibility and tip playing football.
4: You were the Noel McGrath vintage, were you?
3: I was the Noel McGrath vintage, yeah. But

0: of a different ilk. Noel, Dahu into the GA hierarchy. Noel was like bit of a phenomenon down in Tip, but I was a reliable dude that might be thrown into Mark Noel McGrath and crack him on the elbows every now and again. But he's actually a good friend still, and like, yeah, you know what I mean, the lads in Lochmore, we grew up playing against him the whole way. So James Barry would have been a club man of mine. Bubbles was on the same panel, like, so there was a few on that panel that made it the whole way through, like, in fairness.
1: How far into, say, the 14-month journey from the 90% decrease in vision did you stop playing hurling? Do you remember the day where you were like, I actually can't continue anymore?
0: I actually remember the game where I kind of silently quit, yeah. Right. I didn't make a big announcement, but an under-21 match, yeah, playing against actually Lochmore, as you mentioned it, and I'd been playing a couple of games and I was starting to turn into a little bit of a dirty version of myself. Like, I was like, you know, because you're only, right, the ball is, it's only when it's like within a 10-yard radius, so like you're reacting way later. So I was kind of getting to a place where I wasn't actually following the ball more so than just following my man. And there's a lot of context. Yeah. Do you know what I mean? It's like, right, if he's moving this way, there's something to it. But like you say, like the late tackles to this, that and the other. And then I just got to a place, yeah, that game, it was on the rag. And I just remember having a little sobby tear for myself in the showers. I was like, oh, it's not going to, you know. And that was, I never probably valued how much sport kind of was wrapped into my identity. But like, you know, when it's gone, then you realise, oh, because I loved the idea of being good, but being cool. Do you know what I mean? I'd go to a concert, go on the pace, but still try and play well.
1: Yeah.
0: And it was so much of that, which is weird. Like, it's like this kind of fear of failure. So whereas, because if you put yourself out there to be, you know, I hated the idea of being the totalitarian lad in the team. I wanted to be good, but still have the bond with the dressing room, do you know, that kind of way. Whereas, like, you can do it all. Whereas,
2: yeah,
0: like,
2: for the social side of it.
0: But like, say, a lot of that was born out of like just not wanting to put yourself in that vulnerable place of let's be disciplined, let's do it right. And look, you're 19, you're figuring out things your own way. But yeah, I definitely didn't realise how much sport was to me until it was gone. Yeah,
2: yeah, I think it's amazing. You know, we obviously skimmed over your life there, really. But when you get that diagnosis, and as you say, like, football was a huge part of my identity. Even now, I walk down the road, people say, there's the footballer. So for that to be taken away from you, I know you weren't quite into football, a bit of gab, a bit of running. For that to be taken away from you, you know, the mental health struggles that you must go to. You're at a T-junction there in your life, and you can either become a victim and just stay in your house and go like that, or you can go the absolute opposite like you did. And my God, it must have took some big cojones to go and do what you did. I think it's amazing. I have a blind cousin. John is I think he's near enough 90% blind like yourself, and I see his daily struggles, and I look at him and I look at you, and I just think it's really, really inspiring what you're doing.
0: Cheers.
2: The first time I met you in RTE, I was supposed to be watching the match, and when you started talking, Peter, my mouth just opened, and I was absolutely just enthralled in the story. Because as I say, for that sort of stuff to be taken away from you, for your vision, 90% your vision to be taken away, the world's a very, very scary place, but you seem to have dealt with it really well.
0: And you know what, firstly, thanks a mil for saying, but like, I'd be doing myself and the whole story an injustice if I was kind of projecting to the world, you know what, I went from that to Everton great. Like, there was 3 years in between where I was like, I remember that diagnosis so well, and I remember like the games I played where I just started pushing everyone away, and there'd be commonalities in your own backstory. Like, I know maybe you didn't, like, I know you don't drink, but like, I ended up in a treatment centre for alcohol. I kind of found a bit of solace in that space. I found a bit of normality, and it was escapism, and I was able to have
1: the
0: a
1: drinking.
0: Laugh. Yeah. And I was able to have a laugh with the lads, and I was all like, my whole raison d'etre around the time was to like make life as much like the old life as possible. Like, sport was gone, work was gone at this stage, but like in a pub, group of five mates in your local, like, do you know what I mean? It was very familiar. Mm. Elbow worked fine. The lads would look after you to bring you from pub to pub or whatever, but like, it was all just kind of, there was no real talk. Like, anyone asks you, how are you doing? How are you finding it? I just pushed it all away. And in a polite way, I would be like, oh, sure, it is what it is. And you know yourself. Yeah. And I always say, like, I always say, it's literally Shakespeare's phrase. It's like polite, meaningless words. But like, that's all it was like, never letting anyone see what was going on. But look, I'm phenomenally lucky. I do have great family, great support network, like rural Ireland, the GA club, Upchurch Ormond, like, they all rallied. They, like, there was just an abundance of people wanting to help. And eventually, look, that kind of led itself to, you need to make some changes here and it's not terminal. And thankfully, like, I started getting hooked on the buzz of, well, what else can you do? Because as you heard last week, I was like, visually impaired Peter doesn't exist. So I have to kind of figure out who he is and what right. he is. And that's kind of what I used.
1: A line that you repeat, and certainly when in doing research about you, is, and this is paraphrasing it, is that you didn't know if you had a drink problem or a life problem.
0: Yeah.
1: Is that correct?
0: Yeah.
1: So, like, bring us on that journey. So you get the diagnosis, you stop playing sport. Do you stop working on the site at that stage? So there's a lot of time in your life.
0: So, like, in order, I don't know whether sport or the job, which one was first or second. Like, I kept both of them going as long as I physically could and as long as it was palatable. But, like, say, blind dudes on building sites and everything that goes with it. I have a nice little thumb here from a bandsaw there one day that I could have been missing my whole thumb. But I was like, you know, I was starting to, I was like, this isn't good for anyone.
1: No.
0: Do you know what I mean? Like, they're, while they helped me through that almost like psychological phase of just giving you a routine, because like that's 40, 45 hours of going to a job where you have to think a little less about what's going on, where is this end and that kind of stuff. But yeah, so when they were gone, like I say, that's nearly 60 hours a week of, you're blind. What does that mean? Who's blind? I was like, I don't know. Like, can blind people have a job? Can they have a wife? Can they have a kid? Like, they obviously can't have a car. They can't have kids because I can't collect the kids from school. Like, I was thinking through a rural Ireland lens of
1: right.
0: what my friends do. They all work on building sites. I can't work there anymore. Do you know that kind of way? I didn't go to university. I wasn't like overly educated. Now I don't. What your sell was to the world was a, like, you completely devalued your whole offering. So it was a, like, and that's negativity, obviously, and that, but that's where sitting still and thinking and not talking out loud or not explaining, I'm a little scared, or I was afraid to say to people, sorry, do you mind giving me a hand? I'm visually impaired. Do you know what I mean? Stuff as simple
1: the
0: as
1: the restaurant
0: that.
1: Story, is it
0: yeah.
1: the menu?
0: Yeah.
1: So that, so was the drinking, it was largely sociable, was it? It was actually with friends
0: you know,
1: all the time.
0: I would say I socialized to the point that I became antisocial. It was with friends. It was very like, it was rarely brown bag and under a bridge. Like it was, but I was a complete socialite. Like, if you think I was 20, so,
1: yeah.
0: and I had no job, so I was going to every college campus in the country. I was, like, drinking in Limerick, then you're in Galway, then you're in Waterford. Like, I was, do you know what I mean? I knew all the spots. You have people that'll text, and it's like, and ultimately, the whole thing, obviously, it's escapism, but, like, you can't be sad if you're at a party. And that's what it was.
1: Oh, yeah,
0: It was party, party, party. But, like, you know, who was I lying to? Only myself. And that came to a head, like, because obviously, there's people like my folks or people like my family that could see Peter is the common denominator here 6 days a week at different like, you know, and they knew I was hurting. And like I say, I know like there was some good times in the sense some of the only bit of sharing I ever did was probably on an all day Sunday session and explained to some of the lads and you have a little cry and all that kind of stuff, but it was the only place where there was any emotion. But no, it was complete escapism. Like I say, was I a 22-year-old alcoholic? Was I a 22-year-old with a life problem who drank the absolute whatever out of it?
1: And to this day, what do you think the answer?
0: I honestly don't know, because I think wise can, like, do you know what I mean? I just stay going on that roundabout and roundabout, because like there's so many, like, kind of cerebral enough to think like, well, addiction, like is there a genetic component? Is there this component? Did it fast forward something that I was susceptible to anyway? Do you know what I mean? I've had all the debates of myself and ran around in the circles, but like, I don't know, but ultimately I stopped drinking and I haven't drank since, because that was the common denominator in a lot of life problems. And do you know what I mean? And I'm more, it's not that I have the answer, it's that I'm afraid to flip the coin to find out, if that makes any sense.
1: Yeah.
0: It's like, why? Like, do you know what I mean? I have the wife. Like, the non-alcoholic stuff, like, that's changed the game, where like before, even early doors was probably awkward. Like, it's hard to be in rounds with the lads, because if you're drinking a Coke, they're like, here, just go away there. You don't want to drink with a lad on the Luke's head, like, or whatever. Whereas, you know, I can have a whatever, Brony Zero, whatever. Like,
1: the 0.0 world has really improved.
0: Yeah, it has. And it's made, now I don't care about nights out, but like if I am out, it's a lot more sociable. And yeah, and you get over your own hang-ups, and it forced me to actually like learn who you are. Because I always laugh about now, like, whereas, you know, when I was giving up drink first, I was like, it was a real thing. I was struggling to compute. I was like, right, so I'm allowed to talk to that person in a pub, but if I meet him in Dunstores, I'm not allowed to talk. Like, do you know what I mean? All the games of a local town or whatever. It's like, now I'm the same.
1: The
0: now
1: games of a local
0: yeah,
1: town.
0: Whereas now I'm the same person wherever I go. I can't hide behind like six points. And,
1: yeah. So how long does that last? So like from the drinking, like does it reaches ahead? I imagine, because you ended up in this rehabilitation center. So how did that come about? Were you brought there? Did you check yourself in?
0: No, I didn't check myself in. Like you don't end up going to a place like that without asking yourself plenty of times in your head, right, is there a problem here? Do I have a problem? But like, I wasn't brave enough to articulate to anyone outside. Whereas, like I said, the good support network was the bit there where there had been a couple of incidents probably along the roadmap and they're like, you need to figure some of this stuff out and da da da. The actual piece itself, I suppose I was like, the story goes, like it was probably 6 or 7 day vendor, but like I went to a wedding on a Friday and went missing for the week. And I was, like, sometimes it's not even the drink, it's like the behavior around it. Like, I just go AWOL and parents, folks, no one, phone is off, whatever. I'm like fucking freeloading around the country. Like, you find someone else, you're onto this place. Like, they yeah. nearly had to send
1: everyone's
0: out
1: everyone's saying yes.
0: Yeah, they'd have to send out search teams to find you. Like, but anyway, so I, like, that was like 7 day at a wedding. And it was even some of the stuff around it. Like, my brother, we all played sport. Paul was on the under 21s right after me. He was goalkeeper. I remember missing, he was in a Munster final. Like, that shit shouldn't happen. Yeah, you know what I mean? Yeah. Like, it's like, I care about my family, but like, at that moment in time, I was caring more about self-destruction probably than whatever. And that big session led to a big low because I knew I'd missed Paul's match. I knew I'd missed a few things and I'd effed up here big time. And my sister lands up to the house and this is about 3 days later, I was in a ball of depression. And she's like, look, don't know if you have a drink problem, but you're acting like someone that does and they're all worried about you. And I was fairly broken as well. So a lot of these things are the timing as well.
1: Yeah.
0: Phone calls were made. And like I say, tender age of 22, I was going to Asheree. So I was like 28 days and like, what do you know about these things only through telly when you're that age? Like, it's like, oh, this sounds like overkill because I wasn't going in for nearly 2 weeks later. I had freshened up a little. I was back to thinking, no, I'm grand. I'll be good. But no, ultimately, the best thing that ever happened to me in a weird little way.
1: This rings bells for you.
2: Yeah, did you find that your understanding of an alcoholic had to change? Because when I was at Burnley, I was a raging alcoholic, but I didn't understand what my version of an alcoholic was. Somebody who drinks out of a brown bag, gets up in the morning, starts necking whiskey and can't go 5 minutes without a drink. I spoke to Sean Dyson, he said, Keith, that's an extreme alcoholic, but somebody who depends on drink to alter their mood or to alter the way they act is an understanding of that having to change. And you referenced there, you know, I wasn't drinking out of a brown paper bag, but, you know, I was drinking excessive amounts. Did you have to change the goalpost of what an alcoholic was?
0: 100%. And then you're in there and, John, there's, it's a rotating system, so it's 28 days, but there's people that are on like day 20, there's people that are on day 1, so it's actually a great model in the sense that like you can see the arc that they've went on, whereas I'm going in raw, kind of still, even though I'm there, and I've agreed to this 2 weeks ago, and I said, yeah, I have a problem, but by the time I'm going in, I'm actually thinking, you know what, maybe I'm a bit different, maybe I'm grand.
2: The head is telling you you shouldn't be here, I'm not an alcoholic, I shouldn't be here.
0: And like you say, because the brown paper bag, the little archetype we build out for what that looks like, but like there's functional alcoholism, there's this, that, and then there's just the question, does drink just not suit you? It's like some people after 2 drinks, it's like, do you want, like, stay away from them, it just doesn't suit them or whatever. But like, I suppose where I started kind of grasping it was like when you hear the stories and you're looking, you're actually seeing yourself in about 15 other people in this room, and there's a family day on a Wednesday, and you can kind of see the hurt you're causing and that kind of stuff. And it's like, is it? And you kind of realize it's not really an equation about if you drink X, it equals Y. It's more like, what's it doing to your life? Who's it hurting? What's it like? And it's like, and do you like who you are with it? And I suppose that's,
2: even though, do you know those conversations? You say you're having a few drinks, and then you know the tears might come out. You might say a couple of things that you generally wouldn't in everyday life. I've had them conversations when I'm drunk, and you wake up the next morning and you think, It was all meaningless. But if you can have them conversations when you're sober, they're so much more meaningful and they're lastful, because people understand then, this is a real thing. This is not Keith had a few drinks and he got a bit sloppy. This is what Keith is actually feeling. And I think there's huge power in being able to be your authentic self without any sort of, you know, something to mess with your with the way you are. So I think it's unbelievable what you're doing. And look, I've all sorts of stuff down here. You were obviously a very good footballer, a good hurler, brilliant at the cycling. Very good at running. Tipperary Person of the Year in 2019.
0: Yeah.
1: We should have started with that. Right?
2: Should have started with that one, yeah. And
0: there's not that many people in Tip.
1: You just walk by Alan Quinlan on the way out. He's bitterly gassed. That was the last year Tip won the All-Ireland as well. It's a huge achievement to win in 2019.
0: Yeah, I suppose, actually. I didn't think of it that way. But no, it was... look, that came about... again, I suppose sport life taught me a few different things, and did a cool fundraiser in 2018. We raised 92,000, cycled 2,250 kilometres in 122 hours.
1: This is race around Ireland?
0: Race around Ireland, yeah. So only slept for 8 hours and 5 days. Which was healthy. Yeah. So, look, I probably replaced the addiction with others. But again, it was just this cool, like, sporting endeavor, but there was a life piece. There was, I hate calling them sick kids, but there was three kids that are, like, getting full time care from their parents, and they are in hospitals. And so we raised, like, and I suppose that it just, like, it almost, like, felt like it rallied the whole county, which was this cool thing that I kind of get to say, John, like, we created that. Like, that wasn't an existing thing. So, it was pretty cool. So
1: We should rewind for a second. So, the treatment centre is it 2012?
0: 2012, yeah.
1: Okay, so you're at the lowest ebb of your life, really, at that point. How then, 7 months after first sitting on a bike in the winter of 2012 to become a national champion, how do you turn your life around so quickly, so spectacularly?
0: So, treatment centre, just to give you the exacts, treatment centre would have been July, August 2012, and then it's literally a year later I would have won the national title, but I started cycling that January. So,
1: you know, interest in cycling to this point, really, other than a kid with a bike?
0: No, like, I kind of, like, didn't know anything about solo sports. That was actually the biggest transition for me as an athlete, going from team sports to individual sport. But look, I suppose, left the treatment centre, bit of vigour, bit of, do you know what, need to figure this stuff out. It's not terminal. As I said last week, like, it was put to me by a counsellor. He's like, you haven't tried to be visually impaired. You haven't tried a day. He's like, everything is just like, I can't. And I hadn't questioned, can I or can I not? So kept the counselling going, and like, sport was jumping out. I was like, you're too sporty, you've too much energy, you've too much to give. Just get back into it. And I genuinely, and I've said this loads of times, and I apologise to anyone that's heard it, like, but I just, like, straight away I thought, right, I heard there's blind soccer, I'm decent at soccer, let's go play that. Bust a lad up again a wall, feel like I'm being myself again, and all will be good in the world. And I probably realised doing it, I was like, do you know what, I actually didn't enjoy playing sports that I used to play. There was still that bit of compare and contrast. It's like, I was a fairly shitty version of who I was and what I was. Whereas cycling was
1: That's very interesting, yeah.
0: Whereas cycling was this whole new, like, world that I'd never done, and I'd never, and it was, there was an upsurge in Ireland at the time. There was clubs popping up. So we had a local club then down in Tip, and there was a guy, Paddy O'Mahony, that was really giving of his time and just his whole heart. He was helping out. He was like, here, I'll take you out on the bike. And that's how it started off, very, very innocently, but, like, whether it was the past pedigree, whether it was, I suppose it would distill down to, back to what I said at the start round, like, didn't realise how much I loved sport until it was gone. And I was, all of a sudden now I'm starting to get back. And I was like, just grab on, see where this goes. And, do you know what I mean? And just, and like, that fear of failure thing, I was like, do you know what? I'm just going to throw myself into these positions and see where it goes.
1: Do you love cycling itself? Did you you needed something to replace the void, right?
0: Yeah.
1: So that was a tool to do that, the actual bike. But did it transition into a love of the sport itself?
0: It did, but I still wouldn't call myself a purist of the sport. I kind of realised I have a sporting mentality, and I love competing, and this is a vehicle for me to compete. That's kind of what I figured out maybe later on. But I love, like, true sport. Like I say, I won that national title after 6 months. And that was only because, like, maybe pent-up frustration, maybe whatever. It's like, I just throw myself in, won that, got called up into the Irish High Performance Squad. Like, 2 months later, I was going to Quebec to World Championships. Like, I genuinely, like, a year previous to this, say 12 months, 13 months previous in a treatment centre, it's like, I didn't think I'd get a train to go independently to Houston Station. Mm-hmm. Now I'm flying to Quebec. I was like, didn't know they speak French, like, here. What's going on? Like, I'm wearing an Irish jersey. As much as I thought I was cool and hurling and this, that and the other, it's like, I'd never represent my country. I was like, I seen a value in that. I was like, now they're talking about Rio. It's like, you could do, like, join. It just, true sport, like, there was a lot of byproduct stuff being ticked that I thought, like, I used to say, like, there was this huge list of things that I was just telling myself, you can't do this, you can't do that, you can't do that, sport is gone, disability means this.
1: You're saying that to yourself, is this internal monologue?
0: Oh, internal monologue, like, all the things you can't do, and then you just get a shift in the momentum, and now all of a sudden, like, say, you're back flying, and flying independently. I didn't want to fly where you're holding your mammy's hand. Like, I knew, obviously, I can fly, but I was like, am I going to have the independence that my, like, all my mates are going to Australia, they're going to Canada.
1: Yes.
0: I was like, backpacking, oh, I want to do it, but I can't do it. Joe, like, so now I'm getting to see the world through a bike.
1: Well, one of your pilots in the paracycling says, Peter's a stubborn man, and like you had a great example of it. You were at the Lumineers last year, was it, in St. Anne's Park, and you're like, I'm going to go to the toilet, and I can do this myself.
0: Yeah, and people like think you miss all these grand things or whatever, but like when you have a disability and you have something that's following you around daily, monthly, hourly, minutely, like it's like you just want normality. And as weird as that sounds, like it's just a bit of simplicity. It's like, I'm at a concert, I should be at 33 years of age, I should be able to just mosey off to a Jack's and come back and meet herself and everything's grand. Whereas like you have this like, say, internal monologue where it's like, oh, do I ask for help? Do I not ask for help? Do I do this? Do I do that? And it's like you're giving away a bit of your, like, I'm always trying to find what the limit of my capability is with this. Yeah. That's all a disability is. It's a trade-off between independence versus looking for help and the yin and yang of that. Anyway, it's like, yeah, I say I'm going anywhere, whatever, and thinking I'm brave as hell and I'm going to, but sure, you're in St. Anne's Park and there's 20,000 people and sure, on the way back, I realise I ain't finding them. There is not a hope in hell. And I got to that point, as I was saying last week, I got to that point where I was just like, obviously an innocent bystander could see Peter looks a bit frazzled here. I was probably walking around in a circle or walking into glass or doing something that visually impaired people would do. But in fairness to him, he came over and he doesn't know me from Adam, this dude. And he was just like, it'd be from the local town or whatever. And he's like, I don't know, should I come over or should I not? But he's like, I could see, do you know what I mean? You look a bit, whatever. He's like, do you want a hand? Who are you trying to find? Da, da, da, da. And I was just like, it was such a, I always talk about it because I was like, he goes to me afterwards. He's like, I didn't know whether I should. We have only one mate in common, Jared Fogarty is his name. And he was saying, I didn't know, should I? But I kind of asked myself, what would Jared do? And I actually thought it was just the nicest thing in the world to say, because Jared is one of the most like kind, sincere people in the world that you could know. And he's like, that's a cool way to live. Like, it's like, what would he do? But anyways, yeah, we got through it. We got back and it was a good concert in the end.
1: A lovely comment here from PWell74, who's a regular. Brilliant chat, and you can feel the positivity from Peter. Would give you the positive vibe listening to him. And like, that's how inspiring the story is, because I'm always so intrigued by timelines of people's recovery. And like, for me, Peter, like, you're going from the bender after that wedding to being a Paralympian and representing your country at the Paralympics.
0: Oh, that was 12, treatment center was 12, yeah. The Olympic Village was 16, so like...
1: That's nothing.
0: And I kind of laugh, it's like, they were like both very different treatment centers, but like, you know, everyone talks about the village, but when you kind of take a step back from like the, oh, okay, hey, cool, we're at the Paralympics, it's like, I was like 168 countries, 4,500 people, like they call it a village, but it's a full-blown town. If you're from where I'm from, that's not a village, do you know what I mean? We have 700 people, like it's, but like I said, the nations, and you sprinkle in the disability piece and what it means to have a disability in different countries, and I'm fairly sociable, so I end up trying to get into chats with people, and you're learning a bit more about their squad, or you're kind of obviously trying to suss out, is their country better funded than our country? But like, in that you're learning, like, John, like, I have a lot to appreciate, like Ireland's a cool country, all that kind of stuff. So it's like, as much as I was negative once upon a time, like, you kind of have to take a step back. And
1: when you're at the Paralympics representing Ireland, right, are you just overcome with pride about your own personal journey and recovery, or does the old competitive Peter come right back in, the tip minor hurler, the Kennedy Cup lad?
0: I love to talk about the appreciation and the gratitude, but like, that's kind of a hindsight thing. Like, when you're in it, you're in it, and you're trying to get to a corner ahead of a Dutch bike and you're bumping shoulders and like, no, you're not as profound enough to be saying like, wow, look at this. Like, don't get me wrong, you'll have a moment here or there in the village, you're walking down, you kind of have to, like, try to be an early riser more often than not, and you kind of have a look around.
1: Yeah.
0: I do appreciate in those kind of bits, but like, when it's game day, it's game day. And that's kind of what's keeping me. It's still feeding that itch as well.
1: Yeah.
0: Yeah. Yeah.
2: Is there a visually impaired version of most sports or every sport? Is there any sport that you've tried to throw your hand at that, you know, that just doesn't, there is no visually impaired version of it?
0: They're growing and the accessibility is kind of changing. Like, there's, weirdly, I always laugh though. Like, I'm mad for visually impaired boxing to become a thing, but it's like, I just think it would be both comedic and, two lads swinging away.
1: And you would do that.
0: Oh, I definitely would, yeah. But, I always say, like, since London, the games have grown. Like, I think a lot of the NGBs are getting on board. If they mightn't have a visually impaired version, but guaranteed they'll have some iteration of a disability version. So whether it's a wheelchair basketball, visually impaired basketball, I don't really recognise it. I can't see it. But But again, like I say, the disability, you'll find something, and it's a bit of, like I said, maybe just moving the goalpost slightly, because if I had been hell-bent on, like, soccer and it didn't exist, sure, I'm saying I might never be happy again. So it's like, if sport is your thing, and what you find is, like, that, like, I grew so much as a person, like, it wasn't about cycling. Cycling was the tool I used, but the first race I ever landed onto, I was like, just, I still thought, oh, boo-hoo me, I'm the only one in the world with a problem. And you land onto this event. Yep. It was just a small pokey race in Roscommon, and like, you're meeting the boys in wheelchairs, you're meeting the amputees, you're meeting all these like other disabilities, and everyone has a story. Yeah. Kind of gets you out of your own little headspace, where it's like, John, it's more about like how you react to these stories.
3: Totally. Look, Peter, this could be a Joe Rogan length podcast. We could go on for days here, honestly. I think like, I read like, this will be so helpful for so many people listening this morning who are going through hard times and there is a way out. Just briefly, how's life now? Like, what's a typical day and week for you now?
0: I'm a HR person. So no, I have a normal job, normal, like, it's, John, sometimes you miss, and I weirdly went through it a second time where I retired during COVID, and like, I realized again, it's like, John, we're not built for retirement. Like, without making everything a big song and dance, I had to transition. I had to figure out at 30, like, okay, what job do I want to be? What this do I want to be? All that kind of stuff. I hadn't put enough time into that while I was competing, but, very normal job, work for Campion Insurance. I'm in recruitment. I have a wife, I live up in Dublin. I'm just ticking normal boxes, and at a certain point that's all you want. I have some cool goals, like I said, the running piece, kind of found through that cycling event, I figured out I love the ultra running stuff. I'm going to do more of that going into the future. I just find I still miss the sports, and I think some of these long distance events end up being good conversation starters around disability, around what you can do, around all those kind of things. So it's John, I'm going to try to keep life interesting around the 9 to 5 as well, and see what happens.
3: 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That's absolutely brilliant.
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1: Vincent Hogan, chief sports writer with the Irish Independent, Dermot Ling, former Wexford hurler and off the baller, and David Matthews, double Olympic middle distance runner. He still holds the 800 metres and 1000 metre records, but is now better known for being the Cork hurling fitness coach. You're all very welcome, lads.
2: Cheers, Edwin.
1: David, we're going to have to get you in on this, I guess, straight away, just on that news. I'm sure it's breaking news to yourself as well, that Cork, it looks as though, are going to be in Division 1B next season. There was big efforts to have them in some sort of a quasi top division, but it seems as if they're off to 1B. I'm sure Jimmy Barry isn't going to be overly pleased about that.
3: No, it's that's actually news to me. I said again, I was parking the car there, I was running late, and I was chatting to Vincent outside, and we were just talking a bit, bits and bobs. But yeah, listen, it is what it is, and we just get on with the job at hand. We were relegated, we were very close. I thought we had a decent league campaign as such last year. We had a good win against Tipperary, you know, beaten by Clare, and then we had a couple of games. That game down in Farrer Park in Waterford was with the conditions are atrocious. So all in all, we had a decent enough league campaign, but it is what it is, and we'll get on with it and we'll prepare as such, you know.
4: Jimmy Barry didn't seem to mind too much on that. He talked pretty openly afterwards and said, look at it, it is what it is, that we're going down, but it's not the end of the world. It's a chance to develop, and he obviously had a lot of young fellas coming through and was keen to give him that chance as well. That was obviously before your championship campaign worked it the way it did.
3: Yeah, the issue has been raised about quality games, and I was just listening in and you guys as I came in, and I suppose when you see the amount of training that these players put involved and the number of games, the ratio of training sessions to games is, you know, astronomically high. And like, I'd be a firm believer, and even if you talk to the players want games, because that's the place where they can express themselves, that's the place they can show their talents. And like, I would be in favour of more games rather than less training as such.
2: I think this year also kind of put the lie to the notion that if you're playing second division hurling or division 1B hurling, you can't be successful in the championship. Dublin won the Leinster championship out of division 1B, and Limerick won the Munster championship out of division 1B, and that's exactly what Jimmy was saying actually when the day you were relegated in Limerick, that you know, Cork had won All-Irelands before coming from the second division, and I think maybe that kind of myth has been broken now this year.
1: Jimmy Barry Murphy credits you, David, as being one of the big reasons for Cork's success, particularly this year. And obviously there was long periods of a layoff as well, and he says that your ability to keep the players fresh was one of the key things. Do you see it that way?
3: Listen, I'm only just one cog in the wheel of Cork hurling. As such, there's lots of people in the background, and probably I've got praise beyond maybe what I deserve as such. But yes, we did have a successful year, and again, I worked hard with the players. I have a good relationship with them. I think that's key to the success of Cork this year. Again, we didn't quite get over the line, but that's leaves some room for improvement for next year, you know.
1: Similarities as well, just obviously in the context of the game last night, and potentially similarities with the New Ireland management team, that ability to take everybody with him, I suppose, in many ways, Jimmy Barry Murphy. And I look at the New Irish setup and think that Mike McGurn, who's obviously a guy with a huge track record with the Irish rugby team, Bernard Dunn with Hull City as well, and the rugby league, must consider himself to be in a pretty privileged position to be the fitness coach to Martin O'Neill and Roy Keane, and the Irish players, of course. Jimmy Barry Murphy, a cult hero in Cork as well. How did your appointment come about, and do you look upon yourself in a similarly privileged way?
3: Yeah, I suppose looking back now, I didn't realise the size or scale of the appointment as such, and the pressure as such. So in the first year, I really took it, you know, I didn't feel much pressure in the first year. It was a learning curve for me. And, you know, once we got over the first year, then there was a little added bit of pressure that we got to an All-Ireland semi-final, got to a league final in the first year and got trounced by Kilkenny. And then we got to a league semi-final, or sorry, the All-Ireland semi-final against Galway. And again, we didn't make that step to the All-Ireland final. So again, last year then I would have felt a lot more pressure to perform, and actually just the natural progress of going that one step further. I took it like, listen, it was a fierce, you know, steep learning curve, but you know, Jimmy is a great man to impart his knowledge, and I suppose I probably had the quickest apprenticeship as such in Gaelic games, and I enjoyed it, and I suppose if you're enjoying it, that's the key to it. But I'm lucky enough to be living in Kildare, so I'm outside the sort of hot pot that is Cork City, so I don't get to hear all and see all that goes on, and maybe that's a good thing.
1: Yeah. Vincent, your own take on Jimmy Barry Murphy, obviously somebody like, if we make a comparison with there are a lot of comparisons between Roy Keane and Martin O'Neill.
2: Yeah, the one thing that, you know, nothing became Jimmy this year quite like his performance in defeat. I thought his dignity at the end of that epic replay was remarkable. A colleague of mine, Cliona Foley, her dad had died a few weeks earlier, and at the end of his press conference, Jimmy came over and shook her hand and said, condolences about your dad. And it just struck me that the size of the grace that exists within that man. I thought Cork were magnificent, absolutely magnificent. I was just saying to David outside, the moment in the drawn game where Patrick Horgan got an absolutely stunning point, it seemed to win the All-Ireland, and you're thinking the magic of Jimmy Barry Murphy has just worked here, you know, an extraordinary kind of a spell has just broken out over Croke Park. And of course, lo and behold, a cornerback turns up in the left half forward position and scores a point that he'll never score again in his life. But that was the kind of hurling year it was, and I think all bets are off for next year. We've lived under the kind of the tyranny, if you like, of Kilkenny, who were magnificent for the last decade or so. There's now a sense that there's genuinely maybe seven or eight counties that could win the All-Ireland next year, and I think as a hurling fan, that's magnificent.
1: Funny actually, you talk about that Jimmy Barry Murphy, that humility, because I think the one thing that stands out for him from my point of view was during the summer, I think again it was after the All-Ireland replay, and Dermot interviewed him afterwards, and at the end of the interview he said it's just a small thing, but he said thanks Dermot at the end of it. It was a kind of a remarkable thought process to have for somebody who must have been in that place. But humility in sport, Dermot, not necessarily something that's that frequent.
4: Well, definitely in the direct aftermath underneath the Hogan Stand of All-Ireland final having been beaten, and you know, and I had heard that story with Cliona as well, and it kind of, it didn't blow me away with him is the funny thing. It's actually almost what you've just come to expect with him. And getting the chance to interview him a couple of times during the year, which was, I have to say, it was an absolutely massive honour to sit with him. I was totally shocked by, and you know, David would have obviously far more of an insight in this, the genius of his simplicity. He just really, there was nothing, like you're looking for something, you think there's some magic that he has, and you're trying to get into it and get stuck into him a little bit and see if it'll just come out, and it really just isn't that. It's not something that he holds, some elixir that, you know, that nobody else has. He just really sees things very, very clearly for what they are, and he sees people very, very clearly, I found, for what they are, and he works off that basis. And
2: I think he's an inspiring person, Dermot, isn't he? And sometimes we can kind of look for inspiration in textbooks and whatever, but sometimes the most powerful inspiration you can get is from a man's ability to communicate a message. And Jimmy Barry Murphy has that, like very few people I know.
4: And then he has, the background too of the career that he had, and I guess the thing that is built up around him from, like, when you talk to people in Cork about it, the younger generation maybe not so much, but when they talk about their parents' affection for Jimmy Barry Murphy, it is absolutely incredible. They hold him in such high esteem. So I guess you take that knowledge in, and you're expecting something maybe a little bit different. But then when it's inspiring in its simplicity, I guess, you know.
1: No matter what happens to Cork under JBM, says this texter, in the coming years, his reputation will have been enhanced this year by his demeanour, a hurling legend. I think that's generally the sentiment we're getting through in 53106. I don't want to be completely dominated by the Cork hurlers today, but we did have Anthony Nash in last weekend, and he spoke about the notion of taking your chance. A guy who at 28 last year obviously got his break with the Cork hurlers, and just that idea of making sure that he made the most of it. And I also spoke to Fergus McFadden about this week, and a guy who's in his mid-20s and his opportunity has now come. He's started a few games for Ireland, starting in the big games for Leinster as well, and so it just got me to thinking about that idea of taking your chance. Dermot, your chance with the Wexford hurlers, do you want to talk us through about how that whole process unfolded?
4: Like, it's something that, I guess it's something that develops over time, definitely. Like, I often think about the like, you build it up as something that maybe it not necessarily is, and from the outside you see this big thing of taking your chance, or have this moment, a defining moment in your career, is that this is going to be it. And I remember thinking, I was 17 or 18, and I had always, just from the time I was very, very young, whatever relationship I had with hurling, and my father had talked to me so often about it, that I always just knew there was a knowing inside me that I'd play for Wexford, and never ever questioned it.
1: Really?
4: It was just always there. And I remember talking to somebody in St. Martin's when I was 17 or 18, and I was probably starting to improve a little bit, and I said, yeah, you know, I'm looking forward to moving on to the under 21 team and then the senior team. And they were like, yeah, actually I'm beginning to think you might do that. And I was shocked at the fact that didn't know the same way as I knew. I just never ever questioned the fact that I would, and so
1: is that could be perceived as a cockiness.
4: Yeah, I mean, it might well be, but it's not something that it wasn't ever something that you articulated, or it wasn't ever something that you went around saying, you know, I'm going to play for Wexford. It was just a knowing that I had inside myself that was what I was, that was the thing I wanted to do, and I always felt I had the talent to do it, I guess. And you know, it's not a bravado thing, but when the chance comes, then like you either look at it two ways. It's this big thing, this big chance that you have to take, and you have to do all the things to make the magic happen, or you sit into the fact that you're now doing the thing that you love, and you're doing the thing that you've always wanted to do. And it's the ability to sit into it is when that takes off and carries its own life. And it's when you don't need to control and say, I need to get 4 or 5 catches, I need to score a point or two, I need to give off a few passes. They're all technical things that will happen once you let go into it and kind of sit back into it. And once you do that, and you don't big up the chance as much, you just do the thing that you've always wanted to do.
1: David, a double Olympian middle distance runner, did you always know you were going to run for Ireland?
3: I suppose there's a natural in athletics, it's somewhat different because you really select yourself as such rather than dependent on a manager, in Dermot's case, to actually bring you onto a squad and develop you as such. So I suppose the natural progression in an athlete will be, say, winning the school's championships, you know, as a senior year, and that happened to me. And then I went in. I do remember really the turning point in my career as such. It was in 1992, and I got a guest position. It was a university's race in Belfield, Irish University versus the US universities, and I ended up, I won the race. I was doing my leaving cert, and I remember walking up the ramp in Belfield, and it was my first time to meet Noel Carroll. A very special time because I spent the next 6 years sort of being guided by Noel as such. So that was my breakthrough. I was offered a scholarship at that occasion to come to UCD, and that's where my career probably developed as such. So there wasn't a particular time. I took my chance that night as such.
1: One of the other key aspects of this is the awareness of the fact that this, like we talk about Anthony Nash and Fergus McFadden, like the awareness when you're in that position to know this is my chance.
3: It's very difficult for keepers because when they're not number one choice keeper, you know, it's difficult to say, you know, it's not as if you change a keeper. It's different for forwards and backs and midfielders when you're part of a squad or panel, because you know you're going to get some game time at some stage, and you know there's a greater chance that you're going to get on. But like when you're a keeper, that chances, they come very rarely. But so it's testament to him as such as a person that when his opportunity arises, he took it as such. But that wasn't by chance. You know, he's trained. He trained for, you know, 8, 10, 15 years previous to that. So he was ready, and he's such a capable individual that he took his opportunity and has blossomed since, you know.
4: For you, David, in that situation, does it take something like a win to bring that out in you, to make you realise actually this is something that I can pursue? Or is it something you kind of always have developing in the background? Even if you hadn't had that win, was it still a drive that you had, or is it just you become aware of how good you are because you win a big race?
3: Yeah, well, it can be a slow burner as such, and like everybody's sport and career, you know, will move at different paces. No two careers are the same as such. Some people have a very sharp rise, others it's a slow burner in the case of Anthony's, and then it was meteoric as such. Then it was straight into the big time and things. So you are you're conscious of that all along, and I suppose all you're trying to do is nurture it and bring the people around you, the support structures in place, that when you do, when the opportunity does arise, well then you're there to take it, isn't it?
1: Vincent, for yourself, was there always an awareness in young Vincent Hogan that he was going to write for a national newspaper?
2: I've been sitting here, Adrian, wondering how you're going to turn this conversation towards me.
1: We were sitting thinking that for 4 hours during the week. But
2: you're not going to ask me about my hurling career, no?
1: Well, look, you feel free, Vincent, to bring to this whatever you want.
2: Ah, God, no. I mean, I'm not going to bore the listener. I mean, I went to London when I was 17. I got work with a sports agency in Fleet Street, and one thing it did teach me was working under pressure. One of the last things I did there was Spurs against Notts Forest. Forest were the European champions at the time. That shows how old I am. And Spurs had just signed Garth Crooks and Steve Archibald, and it was a massive game, and I had to do about 5 different radio reports and 6 newspaper reports, and my boss was sitting beside me at the time, and I remember coming away from the White Hart Lane that evening absolutely shattered and feeling nothing will ever put me under pressure again. That was my grounding. But
1: baptism of fire.
2: Whatever chance I had came and went.
1: All we ever wanted in Cork when we were small was to grow up and be like Jimmy Barry Murphy. We always aim high in Cork, says Rossi on 53106. I'm not even from Cork, and all I ever wanted to be when I grew up was Jimmy Barry Murphy, although I am from Westmeath, so that might explain that, the lack of heroes in that direction. 53106, if you want to get in touch with us. I'm here with Dermot Legan, Vincent Hogan and David Matthews, and we're back with more after these. It is a Saturday panel. We're here with the chief sports writer for the Irish Independent, Vincent Hogan, Dermot Ling, the former Wexford hurler, and David Matthews, double Olympic middle distance runner, and now better known for being the Cork hurling fitness coach. 53106 if you want to get involved in the chat, or at Off the Ball on Twitter alternatively. I was looking at the RTE documentary Skin in the Game this week. The Tipperary hurler and former hurler of the year, Lara Corbett, was one of the main characters involved in the programme. A decent programme. It gave us some good insight into the game at the top level. But listening to this, I thought it was just a little bit jaw-dropping.
5: It's so, so hard to know actually what to do, because I suppose the word I'm looking for, we're nearly institutionalised as regards who we are and what we are. Somebody owns us on a Tuesday and a Thursday for Tipperary, somebody owns us for the club on a Friday, you have to do your gym work, there's always an extra meeting, and now there's nothing to do. So it feels like that there's something missing, but you don't know what it is. And because it takes over so much of our lives, everything in our lives comes second. I was never away for a week's holiday. Is just say like people go to Salou or Alicante, or just say they go to Spain or France. I was never away for a week, because never got the opportunity. Since 18, there has been always club or county for the summer. So now that I'm at home, I'm looking at Elaine and Elaine is looking at me, and we're kind of saying, well, like, it's actually don't really know what to do sometimes, because I never had the opportunity before. Don't know what to do. I think that there'll be a lot of lessons for us to be learned, maybe as individuals, and especially for whoever's gone from their county and club now, how important it is when you actually are there to just say try and succeed and try and perform.
1: I thought the lessons learned might be something else, but sit tight for a second. I just want you to listen to another clip. We have an extended in-depth interview with Sean O'Gahalpin on tomorrow's programme.
6: What gives me great comfort is having a routine, knowing at such a time that you're doing this, and then, like, the worst thing for me is... or if you want to see me at my most uneasiest is if I don't have anything to do. It's like, it's embarrassing looking at me when I don't have anything to do, you know, trying to fill. So when I have kind of structured stuff and routine in my life, I get the most out of myself. I'm probably at my most productive when I don't have to think about stuff, and I know, like, that at a certain time you need to be at a certain place doing a certain thing.
7: Yeah.
6: And that works fine for me. When I'm on my own, having thoughts, kind of, okay, sometimes it's a good thing, you know, because you can plan forward. Sometimes then, like, kind of, I can dwell in a lot of stuff, you know.
1: That interview in full tomorrow. It's not just Sean Og, and it's not just Lara Corbett, obviously, but I guess the question has to be asked if this is reflective, Dermot, of top sports, top level sports people everywhere. The main thing I just got from those two interviews, I mean, particularly from the Lara piece where he spoke about, you know, an opportunity now to possibly find out who Lara Corbett is, and you expect him to say, that's what I'm going to do. At 32 years of age, he says, actually, what I'm going to do is work harder, train harder, prepare harder, and continue to win.
4: Yeah, it's like, it's so wide open at the moment, given, I guess, things that have come up in the media lately with the likes of probably Niall McNamee, Oisin McConville in times gone by, and Conor Cusack and that. And this is becoming more and more part of the discourse, that people are beginning to ask this question. And I don't think it's only, you know, it would be silly to sit here, I think, and to debate this in terms of, is this just an inter-county thing, you know, just for players themselves, because it's a very, very small fragment of the population of the country. But that does have a filter down effect from inter-county teams to clubs, and, you know, into communities around the country. But there is that element, and as you said, the clip is worth it alone to hear Lars in Alicante, I have to say, the way he says it. But he has that choice at that time.
1: Look, you're somebody who's been through, one person in the room here has been through this, from a GAA perspective at least. And that preparedness for life beyond this bubble that exists for 10, 12, 15 years of these people's lives, it's kind of clear from those examples that you mentioned and from hearing those clips that really top level sport couldn't care less about the preparing people to be whole human beings?
4: Well, I would say that probably the proof of that has been in the 10 years that I played for Wexford at inter-county level, and you know, even preceding that at underage, different underage levels from minor down. We would train, it gets to probably, I don't know, was it 20 hours a week or whatever you would do, a pretty significant amount of time in your week, and that's grand. Another thing that stood out from that actually is the amount of complaining we tend to do, or almost like we talk about this great sacrifice for a thing we choose to do and love, but that's probably another debate. But when, if your 20 hours are spent, I don't think in once in my 10 years of playing for Wexford did anybody ever stop and ask and say, like, you know, how are you? How are you feeling? How beyond what do you think of the game? Beyond how's your body after a training session?
1: Now, on that point, there are 90% of the people who are listening to this are saying, playing the small violin for you and saying, you're a guy who's supremely talented and you're one of the best in the country at what you do. We shouldn't feel sympathy for you. But in reality, Vincent, that's we tend to forget about these people as actually being human beings.
2: We do, and you know, I thought that the expression that Lara used, "we're becoming institutionalized," I think that's it's a phenomenal expression to use of the GA condition, the condition of the modern GA player, that the game essentially owns them, and certainly at inter-county level, the amount of effort you've got to put in, and I think sport historically is only interested in your performance and what you can deliver on the day. And I remember, for example, doing the book with Paul McGrath, and he'd be talking about, you know, playing for managers who were very knowledgeable about his drink problems, but because he could go out and play and perform on a Saturday, even under the influence of drink, as he admitted sometimes, they let it go. So this human being may be in a state of absolute turmoil, but the bottom line in the eyes of the manager or in the eyes of the club, is he performing? And it strikes me, you know, I can relate to what Dermot is saying about his time playing with Wexford. I don't think people in charge of teams at the level it's gone to now feel they have the time almost to go and ask a fella, how are you? Is everything all right? You know?
7: Now's your chance to be on Off the Ball.
8: I just wanted to leave a wee voice message for Colm. 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
7: That's 087-9180-180.
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1: So the reason that parents put their kids into sport is because they want, this is this amazing outlet that promotes this fantastic, healthy human being. But actually at the top level, it's probably the exact opposite to that.
2: Well, it is, because we make so many presumptions about players and athletes at the top level, you know, because they are role models. We imagine they're impregnable emotionally and psychologically, when in actual fact, a lot of the time, I often think when I'm at a Munster Championship game down in Cork or Limerick, and you see all the lads outside a bar with a pint in their hand, and one of the team buses goes by, and they're saying, jeez, I'd love to be on that bus. Well, do you know what? You wouldn't.
3: No,
2: because
3: absolutely.
2: Actually, being on that bus is probably a very lonely place to be. And the whole psychological stress involved in big time sport, and the amount of presumption that that big time sport makes about your everyday life is enormous. And I thought Lara was brilliant. I thought those quotes, if I was getting that interview, putting those quotes in print about being institutionalized, about being owned by Tip for two nights of the week, owned by the club on a Friday, I thought it was a marvellous insight into the modern GA player.
1: And the point about it is that is, it's not just Lara Corbett and it's not just Sean O'Gahalpin. This is across the board, and we put it up on Twitter earlier today, just asked that question about whether top level sport is careless in their care of our athletes. We had a reply from Martin Kennedy, who's the Dublin senior football fitness coach. He says, on the surface we do, but the human side, or the off the field stuff, often forgotten. Hashtag ignorance is bliss. And then as a follow up, he said that in terms of the specific example of the Dublin footballers, he said that they actually do strive to put those things in place in terms of athlete awareness, education, empowerment, responsibility is key. David, does those sort of things ring true? Are those conversations happening in the Cork Hurling dressing room?
3: Absolutely, because I suppose when we revert back to my coach, you learn more from your coach. In my game, it was Noel Carroll looked after me, and we were chatting outside, and I suppose I'd ask him something about training back in the 90s, and a half hour later we would have touched on the Wexford Opera Festival, we would have talked about politics, and finally after 30 minutes he'd get around to answering the question. But the question would have been answered, but there was a lesson in life there, and you know, like a moral compass provided for you there at that stage. I suppose Lars said something there about, you know, he said about, you know, he's institutionalized as such, and it is, you become sort of cocooned in a sense, and when you have to step outside that cocoon or the comfort of the setup, there's a certain social ineptness in us, because we're not used to living our lives as normal, as well, what is normal, but I saying Vincent said about the guys on the bus, I can remember at the Olympics semi-final in 1996 and in Atlanta, and I remember walking down the 100 metre straight to the start line, just to seven other competitors and myself, and putting my toe to the line, and as the camera goes by you see yourself up in the big screen, and I actually said to myself, what the hell, there's probably an expletive in there, what the hell am I doing here? And it was the loneliest position one could have. It was fear. It was tension. And I wanted to be in the fifth row in the stand looking down. But then when I retired, I remember looking at it on television. I said, my God, I'd love to be there. And that's the joy of sport, you know, that we strive to run away when we're there, and we strive to run there when we're not, you know.
4: Yeah, I wouldn't buy the fact that, you know, when you hear, and that was one of the things that stood out for me from the Skin in the Game documentary, was that we tend to overemphasize at times when you ask players, they were just talking about their year and how it went for them, and everything was about the busy timetable, the schedule they have, the different lengths that they go to, and the sacrifices they make. Like, at no point, bar I thought Mickey Carton, he kind of came out and just thought life was fantastic, and he's talking about how great everything is, and when the year is finished, now he gets a chance to sit down with his girlfriend and have a nice meal, and that was a real positive. But I would say that was reflective of, you know,
1: I thought that was more reflective of his personality than any structure that was actually in place.
4: It is without doubt reflective of it, but I think I would say, and having David here is great for this, but I have always felt throughout my career that when we have, like, over the years we would have had boxing coaches, cycling coaches, athletes, very individual based sports who go to a really high level for strength and conditioning, for when it came to diet, when it came to all these outside things, and everybody had four or five people in the back room involved, and they would all have demands and say, by March you need to be doing this, by April you need to be benching this, and all these standards were kind of set, but they all had their prerogative, they all had their area of expertise, and you've got a player in the middle of it who at the end of the day was gravitated to a team sport. They enjoy the chaos of sport as opposed to the single-minded driven nature of, like, there's a very different dynamic at work there. And sometimes I think we've brought in too much of that in a way, and I don't mean that, David, in any way critical of you. Like, I don't know how you work with the Cork team, but when we bring in so much, and Vincent is right, it comes down to even almost time management and not having the time to really care. But we have so many experts around us that in the end the player and the game can be a little bit lost in the furore of what you need to do and what the levels you need to be at. And I just don't think it can be a little bit destructive.
2: Would you take David's description of being on the start line at the Olympics there? You almost come to befriend that sense of dread, I think. You know, that it's like going to a massive championship match. You have a sick stomach, I'd imagine, you know, and there's a sense of dread, and God, I wish I wasn't going here. But the moment the thought is of taking you out of that, your whole world suddenly goes into chaos. You think, no, this is, I depend on this dread, I depend on this fear, I depend on this whole psychological condition of being in this cocoon nearly, you know.
1: That's the voice of Vincent Hogan. You're listening to Off the Ball on News Talk. We're here with Dermot Ling and David Matthews as well. Hi lads, all sports people pay a big price in terms of social life, etc. The big difference for GAA lads is that they don't have the consolation of a big bank balance, says Sean, and I'm sure I by that logic. From Oren, in all fairness, this is a mental health issue not limited to sports people. Many people struggle to deal with moments in their lives when something major changes, like a change in job that takes up far less time, having to go to work to look after children. It affects a huge percentage of people who are depressed or worse, says Oren. And Dermot, Niall McMee's blog this week about his gambling issues, Conor Cusack's example this month as well about his depression, and many others decide rightly identify all of the extremes, but there is obviously the 99% of other people who exist and in these sports and in just in life in general. We're not really catering for that 99%.
4: Yeah, I mean, and that's what you're trying to, and I would be trying to frame it that way, definitely. Like, I, to be honest, don't see any point in sport unless there's a social value, unless there's a social movement that things are improving as a society outside of actually the moments of play, which are what we all kind of aspire to. But this has an impact right down the road. And when something happens, To the extent of Conor Cusack, who came out, and Niall McNamee, and we see how destructive that you need to put up this kind of face and facade to everybody else to say, I have got things in control. And the fact that you need to do that is the very genesis of where things go out of control almost. You know, that's where all the problems begin. And that's how socially we hold our athletes. But for me, when that happens, like, you know, with Niall O'Donoghue a couple of weeks ago, when something like that to that extreme happens, straight away there's a space created where nobody's almost knows how to take it on. So we have Pieta House and we have the Samaritans, and everybody comes out and they quote these numbers, and it all focuses on the extremes of depression and how bad people have it. And there's more and more blogs come out and more people say, yeah, I can empathise with that. But for me, we almost help them to repair themselves and put them right back into the society that created the monster in the first place. And I think we have to begin to address, instead of living in the extremes of when these things happen, is look more at where we are in the middle ground of people reaching their potential. And that comes into the Skin in the Game documentary, I think, where, as I said, and I did it myself throughout my career, where I'm complaining about the sacrifices that I'm making as opposed to, hey, I have this incredible opportunity, I love playing it. David's very first point I thought was really pertinent when he came in: play more games. Why are we training so much? Why are we putting so much pressure on athletes? Why are we, you know, we're building them up to be something that they don't necessarily need to be? Just play more games, enjoy more games. 6 months off, 9 months off drink, and then 3 months of mayhem is not good for society, it's not good for people, it's not good for the individual. And these are the ones, they're ones who are setting standards in clubs. And that goes for artists, it goes for drama, it goes across every area of society. So it's just one representation of it. But when we're in these extremes, it's having a serious knock-on effect. And there are things that we can change.
1: And obviously, the solutions to this thing we had hope to get into a bit today. It's probably going to be a discussion for another day. there's so much in it, obviously. But I think, like, part of the solution is taking it away from the team dynamic, because obviously at that point, it becomes about winning games, and that's something, obviously, one of the things you need to remove from it. And Vincent, one of the symptoms of all of this is the sports interview, essentially the media playing at least a passive role in this whole thing. The 24-hour news channels and the How's the Mood in the Camp Brigade, as I call them, which just feeds into these... we're not engaging in real conversations with sports people as a media. It's feeding into this bubble.
2: Well, unfortunately, more and more, any interviews that do take place in a very sanitized environment, certainly with the print media. And to some degree, the player, the performer, is drifting further away from the public because there's less and less access to him. I think what's really interesting about what's happened in the last few weeks with Conor Cusack, and his description of depression and the hold it had on him, and Niall McNamee being so open about his addiction to gambling, and the universal praise that they've encountered, and the people talking about how courageous they are. I think, and I may be naive in thinking this, but I think there's almost a movement away from the old stereotypical hard man of the GA who shows no weakness. I think they're actually seen now as almost heroic for opening up to society. And what we've seen is, particularly Conor Cusack, and the reaction to Conor Cusack's description of his own situation, like, it was as if it was opening thousands and thousands of minds around the country, that's exactly what's happening to me. And, you know, there is a way out. And there is, like, what struck me about Conor Cusack was he described it with such clarity. I had never remember seeing depression described with such clarity, and the road out of depression, which obviously is a different road for everyone, but for him, it was just remarkable to read it.
4: And he embraced it.
2: He did. But the other thing that I found was, you know, the heroism of parents, you know, dealing with this and the dread that they're living with, you know, when you see a young fella like he was locking himself in his room for 5 months. Now, as a parent, to me, you're living on your nerves. What is he going through? And he can't articulate what he's going through. And then when he talked about the day he was going to take his own life, and just because his mother, I think she didn't go to mass or whatever it was, he didn't follow it through. I mean, it's such a fine line. And families are living on this ticking time bomb. And suddenly we have people with the courage to come out and talk about it. And I just think this is wonderful, and it's changing the whole concept of what sports people are.
1: Mm. Yeah, and I suppose it's about putting the structures in place to ensure that it was such a fine line, as you rightly said, in relation to Conor, that putting the structures in place, David, that to ensure that sort of thing doesn't happen. How as somebody who operates in this field currently, a very high profile team, how do we go about doing that?
3: I suppose, you know, I met Conor a number of occasions in a social setting and stuff, and, you know, again, you wouldn't have thought it as such in meeting him, that sort of thing. So I was surprised as anybody else to read it. And the reason why I think it struck home so much is because we could empathise with it, we could relate to it, and it was like lighting the touch paper as such. We just have to be aware of it, you know, and speak about it. Don't be burying the sand, the ostrich syndrome. That's the key to it, isn't it? You know, we can all, it's like a bit like the gas bill or the ESB bill that comes through the door, you know, Asher, don't worry about that. You just have to open it and confront it and seek help. But the key to it, I think, is surround yourself with a good support structure, be it the wife, the girlfriend, the partner, whatever. That's key to it. And I do always say to the guys, you know, surround yourself with bucket fillers, not bucket emptiers. You know, that's the key to success, and in a holistic approach as such. You know, there's always, if there's people there going with all the negativity, get them out of your life, try and move around positive people as such. But again, we have to be aware of it, you know.
4: But then I would say, and I completely agree with Vincent and the perfect description of it, and that is the opening up that's happening amongst athletes, and are beginning to question, like, I would have, you know, you'd carry an injury or your body would just be tired and would be saying, no, I don't need to go today, but I feel like I have to because the manager's not gonna play me, or I can't see beyond my inability to just be a sub and to be dropped, and to, because your ego just can't take that when you're so immersed in it. But then there are a significant amount of people, obviously, that came out after Conor Cusack, and they talked about that, of the struggles that they have. But the ones that aren't struggling as well, I don't like that's what I mean by in the extremes. There's another kind of cohort of people who are just in the middle, they're kind of bouncing around and not really sure. Like, there's an unlimited ability and potential that they have to live an incredible, you know, an incredible life, essentially, and instead they're maybe just kind of going through the motions because they're not, you know, that group, that cohort isn't kind of being challenged. It's always when the extreme come out that we go to that place of the people who are suffering, but there's also people who are kind of suffering from ambivalence and indifference who can also kind of have their fire lit a little bit more as well.
2: Yeah, you can be repressed in so many different ways and to so many different levels. But the thing that struck me about Niall McNamee reading his blog this week was he described it as a weight off his shoulders when he went to his dad and he finally told his dad about what was happening. And of course, his dad's reaction was key to that, taking that weight off his shoulders. But It was a weight off his dad's shoulders too. It was a weight off the shoulders of everyone around him when he opens up. And I think, I'd love to think that that message will go out, that people, you know, there's so many people carrying all this demons of different natures in their heads. You know, if anything is coming from Niall McNamee or Conor Cusack, it is talk to someone about it. Articulate it, because you're not alone.
1: And the thing that we haven't mentioned, of course, as well, is that the idea that you operate in that bubble is kind of key, actually, to you being the best player that you can be. It's almost like it's almost impossible to remove. You're talking about removing that drive that allows somebody to become so driven and so insular. That's the key, actually, the key to what makes them great.
2: Well, we were talking outside about, for example, intercounty hurling now and the level it's gone to. And I believe you almost need to brainwash a group to get them to commit to the level of, you know, input physically, emotionally, psychologically, that you've got to be to perform at the highest level in sport now, and probably exactly the same in Gaelic football. And in many ways, what that does, one of the things that does is it rinses a certain individualism away, that you comply and you just become part of this movement pushing forward. And as part of that movement, whatever little wrinkles in your own psychology exist, they've got to be pushed aside, because it's forward or no, or abort, you know. And
4: that can actually come out in terms of even tactics, I find. So you are going to step onto the field and you bring your individualism and you bring your own little bit of spark of creativity or whatever that is, but we're going more towards winning at all costs in every aspect of it. And as a small kind of microcosm of that, the tactical battle that's there, so you have to go out and we need a certain style of play. And obviously this is needed, and I appreciate the skill and intelligence that it takes to pull it off, but sometimes I think we're dragging the creativity and individualism out of players because they have to, you know, it's right and up the line for that ball. It's like this structured play that you have to do because the team has to win, as opposed to a little bit more. I don't think it totally needs to be, you know, airy fairy. We're not winning and losing games here. There's a natural competitiveness that needs to be facilitated, but that it's not kind of destroyed either.
2: Well, it is very easy to look at senior intercounty, you know, football or hurling at the highest level now as a slightly joyless experience, because there isn't room for the fun and the banter and, you know, the in jokes in the dressing room. That's the way it comes across. Now, maybe David would have a better idea, you know.
1: David Vincent says that you're brainwashing the Cork hurlers.
3: Certainly not. No, and I would say the exact opposite. In our position, from Jimmy's mantra would be express yourself. That's it. Express yourself. I'm not saying off the cuff sort of play as such, but do something different that's unexpected. But that comes from his personality down as such.
2: Absolutely, and I don't think Jimmy is one of these managers that depends on all these multiples of different props that are now accepted as de rigueur, if you like, of
3: crutches,
2: modern
3: crutches brought in.
2: Exactly.
3: There's
2: an old style to the way Jimmy does things, and I think that's what was refreshing about Cork this year.
3: Yeah, I think the idea of bringing this massive team in is, you know, behind you and all, they're forms of crutches or escape clauses or excuse clauses when the proverbial thing hits the fan, you know, and then Joshua will blame it was the guy that gave us the whatever it was, or, you know what I mean? So, but as I said, as Dermot pointed out, I think with the structures involved, and maybe more so in football, Gaelic football, than hurling as such, it's such a structured game as such, the defensive setup that we see now, that is stifling the creativity of the players. And I suppose with Colm Cooper was the best example of such. This guy is a mark of genius, and it took somebody somebody like him sort of to express themselves on the field, you know, with some wonderful foot passing, which was the highlight of the football calendar for me as such. But in hurling, our mantra would be, and Jimmy's mantra would be, let the individuals express themselves, you know, especially in a going forward situation, and you know remove the shackles of the systems as such. And therefore you see this more expansive type of game as such, you know, rather than this physicality sort of thing. It's a bit like wrestling a pig, you know, you both get mucky and the pig will enjoy it, you know what I mean? So we try and express ourselves. You ever heard that one though? Alright, there
4: that's
3: you go.
4: A new one. I'll use it again though.
3: Yeah.
1: And probably not a bad way to finish things as well, particularly on that idea of expression, in light of what we had at the at Lansdowne Road last night. Vincent Hogan, Dermot Ling, David Matthews, thanks lads for coming in.
2: Thanks.
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5: Scotland constantly, through Clark and through all the players, constantly said in the lead up to the World Cup, we want to do something that no Scottish team has ever done, and that's get out of a group at a major championship. It was practically in every press conference that mantra was signalled. So there's nothing wrong with that. You know, that was their goal, that was their mission, and they failed.
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0: talk to me about bottles. Don't talk to me about bottling it, because that's bottle out there. That's quality players giving their all. But the ball's back in United's court now. They've got a very tough game against Southampton, and we're going to fight to the death, because we've got bottles. United have got two games. It's going to go right the way to the wire. I expect a bit of the last game. But all we can say is that we'll give exactly what we gave today, exactly what we've given all season, and that is 100% bottle. And we're going to fight to the death, because we've got bottle.
1: Hey, it's time for Stock GA. Michael Darren McCauley's here. How are you?
2: I'm great.
1: Are you impressed by our new surrounds? You've been checking to see if we had any good memorabilia.
2: Yeah,
1: we've got a fancy,
2: yeah.
1: Andy Lee belt.
2: Oh, Andy's a good fella. Any of those basketball signs written?
1: Do you want to get a marker there?
2: you can do better than me, you know, but I was expecting like LeBron on it or something.
1: No LeBron yet at the moment.
2: Okay, well, we need to work on that, but it's nice.
1: Do you keep memorabilia? That's something you have.
2: No. And it's a real guy thing now. No one swaps jerseys or does any of that stuff anymore.
1: Why not?
2: I don't know.
1: You just respect your jersey so much you can't give it away.
2: It's a bit ridiculous, isn't it? Like, is that... No, do other teams swap jerseys?
1: I just reading last week, Tomas O'Shea...
3: He regrets not swapping. Dermot Connolly asked him to swap a jersey and he wouldn't swap it with him.
1: Yeah, it was a provincial, inter-provincial.
3: Was it the Inter-Pro?
1: Yeah, it was.
3: Yeah, I can't remember. And that was his one regret. Because he was like, oh, I never swapped jerseys. I presume it's when you get to the stage in your career where it's like, oh, free shit is cool, where you probably want to trade it. And then after a while, the free stuff just becomes a little bit of a letter. Yeah, exactly. And then it's kind of like...
1: Owen likes his junkets, by the way, so that's where he's speaking about himself here.
3: Like, I mean, I went on a Tour de France junket last year. I don't even cycle, but I've just been wearing the Skoda leggings all around the house all the time. That's all I do.
2: Yeah.
3: Not what they're called, is it?
2: Skoda leggings?
3: No, I don't think so.
2: I don't think of any. Patrick Harrington, I used to like. He's like a neighbour of mine, so we used to like just call into his house when I was in primary school.
1: Right.
2: So we were allowed to leave. I used to like run home at 12:30. Like, we're not leaving primary school now, but we're allowed to leave and run home. I used to put on my little microwave pizza and eat it. But then sometimes we used to go and call into his house, just like, hi, it's Pádraig here. And like, he was never there. But his dad, like, God rest him, was like, was so nice. And he brought us into the house and all.
1: Right, cool.
2: And he was like, Pádraig had this, like, shouldn't be ratting him out here now, but he had this like, this putting green in his house, in his father's house, and he had maybe 50 putters lined up. Dad came in, let us use them and all, and then like gave us like a jersey, like I say, a cartel shirt of his. Like, I wasn't even a big golfer or anything, and a signed or a ball that he used when he won the World Cup doubles things.
1: Yeah.
2: Yeah, really nice one. Yeah, and then I lost them both.
1: Right.
2: Yeah. Sorry, I gave the shirt to my dad, but the ball got put in with a big thing of golf balls and it's gone. So
1: you're not in any way sentimental about any of the stuff that you've...
2: Yeah, no. Like, you start off being sentimental. Like, the first ever, thing you get with a Dublin crest on it, you're like, I am going to be buried in this. This is going to, I'm going to get married in it and I'm going to be buried in it. And this is going to be like my piece. And then you get given another piece and that kind of drifts off a little bit. Yeah, and then it kind of happens, your first ever All-Ireland final jersey, your first ever everything, and then it's just another piece of gear.
1: Yeah.
2: It's all good, yeah.
1: Any basketball stuff? Do you have any American basketball stuff?
2: Yeah, I had a jersey signed by Latrell Sprewell.
1: Right, yeah.
2: Yeah, do you remember him?
1: Yeah, he punched the guy in the crowd. No, he told the guy, didn't
2: yeah,
1: he?
2: Yeah, yeah, yeah. And he was also famous for making, do you remember when I was in Pimp My Ride? Do you remember the spinners? Do you remember the wheels that you stopped and they keep spinning?
1: Yeah.
2: He made them.
1: That was his job.
2: He invented them or something. So they were the Latrell spinners. Yeah, I don't know why it ever happened to him. Yeah, maybe he punched the dude. So I have signed jersey. I lost that as well.
1: Right.
2: I see
1: a pattern emerging here.
2: Right. Yeah. It's fair, yeah.
1: We were obviously talking through the week about LeBron and the quality of play that he's currently exhibiting, and Owen reckons that he's better than MJ pretty much because he never saw MJ play.
3: You know, it's kind of like, you know, the way millennials ruin everything. Millennials have now ruined MJ is what I'm starting to feel on
2: Twitter.
3: They're
2: real friends as well, but go on,
3: They're without question, yeah. So, I genuinely believe that LeBron James is the best player to ever play basketball. And I can see you grimacing right here.
1: This is from your Instagram a couple of years back.
2: My one Instagram ever tweet. What do you call it? Are you asking me, is he better?
3: Well, I'm just putting it. No, I'm just telling you that if you believe Michael Jordan's better than LeBron James, then you're wrong.
2: aggression in here. It's tough. It's like if you're, like, what are you going to count on? Are you counting on the rings? Are you counting on the play? I don't know. MJ was just Like, do you know what I mean? I used to, like, dream about him, as creepy as that was. Like, I used to, like, be out in my backyard and imaginary, like, an aggressive, playing an imaginary Michael Jordan in front of me, like.
1: Because you would have just caught the last couple of years
2: ago.
1: Yeah,
2: like, I had this weird one for you that I'll tell you, right? We had this, like, you know the way Americans, like, latch on to their family heritage and stuff? So, like, we had these, like, long-lost American cousins, and I don't know, hopefully they don't watch off the ball, right? These long-lost American cousins that, like, we had, like, met or phone or something, and then they were, like, they got in contact with us, and they were, like, can we come stay with you? And, like, we were, like, oh, okay, we don't really know you, but maybe, like, and, like, I was whatever, like, I was, I was, like, 8, 9, 10, kind of ballpark, and they came and stayed with us, and it was, I think it was meant to be a bit of a strange day. Like, they like basketball, so I remember kind of playing with them, so that was all good. Turns out your man was the junior coach of the Chicago Bulls. This is, wow, like 94, 95, and like big time, like, and I was like, I didn't even know if he was spoofing at the time or whatever, like, but we used to just be out back and he was showing us drills, and his son was my brother's age, and they'd be out playing in my backyard, and then like, we'd all be playing in the backyard and playing the basketball the whole time, and like, I think the stay wasn't too smooth as far as I can remember, but they left, right? And then about a month or two afterwards, like the exact size of a dishwasher, arrived at the front door, this size, a meter squared, and arrived at the door, and we opened it, and it was packed to the hilt with Chicago Bulls gear and randomly a birdhouse. a birdhouse and Chicago Bulls gear, and it was all the three-peat stuff. So it was all like, you know, they made a lot of stuff for the three-peat and stuff. So like, I was just clobbered in three-peat gear, like, and it was like, no better gear in the world to me at the time. Three-peat gear, and I don't even think we even put up the birdhouse. Yeah. Sorry, I'm just gonna flashback it on.
3: That's amazing.
2: Yeah, and I should track down that dude's name. I don't even know his name. I wonder if we could find out, like, is he still with them or what's the story? Yeah.
1: That'd be a long career if he was, but maybe, you know,
2: maybe, yeah, like
1: a GM of some other team.
2: Yeah.
1: All these years,
2: I'm gonna go to work on that, yeah.
3: Or maybe that's the reason they're shit now, is because he left.
2: Maybe he was like, actually, Bill Jackson's, like, yeah. I'm in the middle of reading his book, actually, The 11 Rings. Read that one.
1: Yeah, I started it.
2: Is there a reason? Is there a reason that we haven't finished it?
1: It's very dense, and like, the bit about his family is really interesting.
2: Yeah, so like, I bought it because I was like interested in him as a person, and like the kind of different aspect that he took to coaching and to like the fact that he was kind of into
1: Buddhism.
2: Yeah, basically. And there's more kind of rounded approach and philosophy to it. And that's what I wanted to get after. He talks a lot about the intricacies of the 70s Knicks team. I'm interested in that.
1: Yeah, I wasn't interested in that either.
2: So I haven't read it off, but it's there, yeah.
1: Yeah, he's pretty dense. I also think that maybe it's the best version of him.
2: He makes himself out as being surrounded, but like, you have to be hard ass at that level. Like, there's no way you can't be, like, so you have to be able to make some tough decisions. But he's an interesting character, yeah.
1: Yeah, definitely would like to get him on the show.
2: Work on that one, yeah.
1: Yeah. The other thing that I want to talk to you about, which you mentioned immediately upon arriving in here, was Tupac, and how you're now Tupac's official booster in Ireland.
2: Me and Pac are going way back this stage, yeah. So
1: you mentioned this in an interview one time. You did a...
2: I didn't think that was like between me and like six people, and like someone tweeted about it, and I was like, this was made for a headline. So that's the reason I got out. Go on.
3: Well, actually, I didn't really want to talk about Tupac. All I want to talk about is Post Malone, because, you know, Post Malone is the greatest artist in the history of music right now, which I'm sure you'll definitely agree with.
2: I'm not giving that any of my time. I did, like, even today alone, like, people keep talking about this dude, and I, like, I don't want to be, like, so some of my, like, mates are real, like, real stuck in their ways, like, no music, no new music is good, like, nothing will ever beat other old music and stuff, and I'm like, I'm more open-minded, and I try to keep on top of it, or try and listen to new music and stuff, but your man Post Malone keeps coming up. It's very, like, I don't know, like, I'm not feeling it, like.
3: Yeah, like, there's being open-minded on the one side, and there's being a fan of Post Malone, which is just stupid. So on the other hand, like, I mean, anybody who's a fan of Post Malone, like, it probably just isn't worth our time, really.
2: Yeah, fair. Like, I don't know enough about the deal, to be honest, to comment on him, but he doesn't feature heavily in my life at the moment.
3: Yeah, keep it that way, I think. I think we've got the Tupac headline coming up next as well, so just so you know exactly what an unbelievable storm this was. There you go.
1: Oh, that's classic.
2: I need to be wearing a do-rag. That wasn't fair. Like, I need to be wearing that. Like, there's an everyone's player. That's all ridiculous, isn't it? So yeah.
1: Was Tupac one of your biggest teachers growing up?
2: Like,
1: You listen to an album a lot, at a certain
2: who are your biggest teacher that you remember? Like, do you know what I mean? Like, I remember like some of my primary school teachers and some things that I did, and it was the reason I got into primary school teaching. I was like, that was amazing. The influence that guy had on my life. I was like, I'd love to have that influence on a kid. And that's why I got into primary school. But like, what do you remember? Like, you don't really remember like the rivers and Leinster and stuff after a while. You remember, you remember some of the other bits that they instilled in you. And Tupac was, I was just obsessed with him as a kid, yeah. But it was around that time, do you know what I mean? Like, that was around the 94, 95, 96 time.
1: Yeah.
2: Like, Chicago Bulls, I was a product of my environment at the time. Environment wouldn't be the word. I was a product of my time. And I was just very influenced by American culture at the time. Do you know what I mean? Answer me this. Someone asked me about this, about why on the Ireland versus, Tupac versus Biggie, yeah? Why did Ireland all take Tupac's side?
1: I'd say California Love got more play in this part of the world than anything that Biggie was doing. And so everybody kind of thought Biggie was either impenetrable or inaccessible or... that's my random off the top of my head theory. If I had a little bit of time to think about this.
2: Yeah, like, so it was thrown to me, like, and then I tried to, like, shoot the breeze with one of my mates about it, like, and, like, we, like, it's almost so, like, I remember one of my, like, a lad in my class who was, like, more Tupac ahead than me, and he, like... He wanted to like move to like the west coast of Ireland. Like, he was like, that's a true story. I won't name and shame him, but he wanted to move to the west coast. Like, cause he was like, you know, and he wanted to like sell anything that ended up in the east coast, all this ridiculous stuff. But like, we're kind of thinking that he's like, Tupac was more kind of like fighting the system, kind of like, I know he kind of contradicts himself in his later years as an artist, but like, he like was kind of like more kind of like real. Like, against the oppression stuff, and then we were kind of have that colonial past that we were kind of fighting from.
1: Yeah.
2: That kind of 800 years buzz. That was the only kind of like half kind of bit of knowledge that I kind of scraped out of that shooting the breeze with my mate, yeah.
1: Yeah. But when you think about it, there would have been like three people in Ireland who were playing it and had access to it, and there would have been MTV showing videos.
2: Yeah.
1: And that's it. There was no, maybe you could write away for magazines that would take a year to arrive from America.
2: Source magazine, yeah.
1: Was that what you were getting? I don't know, like, or maybe Tower Records would have some stuff that...
2: No, like, it was all MTV, wasn't it? Like,
1: yeah.
2: Back in the Kinsteins days, now watching this, they won't know about that MTV Select. Richard Blackwood.
1: He's like, what's this stuff you're talking about?
2: He's like, who are you?
1: The lads click, click, clicking.
3: My question is, like, was this actually the popular thing to do at the time? Because, I mean, if you're there in 94, 95, 96... I'm sure everybody's like, Oasis is a thing, or else Blur is a thing, and we can have those conversations. And it's like, no, Tupac is a thing. And they're like, no, screw you, like, Oasis, like, Blur is a thing.
2: Like, don't get me wrong, I'm a crazy Oasis head. Like, I've seen him loads of times, and I'll always take Blur's head. I know about the lyrics and stuff. I know it all. I've had that argument. But, they had, it was the basketball. It was the basketball was the biggest thing in my life at the time. I was looking at MJ and all those sort of guys. And then, like, trying to get any sort of information, like, I was reading, what was the basketball magazine? It was XXL. I used to always get that, like, I used to, like, make my trip to Easton's to get my XXL magazine. And, like, and that would all have, like, all those guys giving their interviews, their 20 questions, whatever, and they say, who are you listening to? And then, you know what I mean? Like, that would be my kind of gateway to it. So.
1: What was your gateway to basketball in the first place?
2: Gateway to basketball was my skill. My skill was, a guy called Jerry O'Brien, like, single-handedly, like, created, like, year after year of international basketball players. So we had, like, up there, like, it was him that just started a big basketball program in the school.
1: Right.
2: We managed to be good at Gaelic football, and we have lots of, like Steins and Harrington came out of that school and a few others. He was a push basketball. So we played it every morning. We played basketball for an hour before we came to school.
1: Right.
2: And then stayed for an hour nearly every day after school. I put that, the breakfast thing into our school as well. But, so that was it. Like, and my brother played a bit as well. So that's where I got something out of it.
3: It's interesting when you say that. What was your gateway into rap? And you say basketball, and everybody's like, yeah, fair enough. I don't think there is a sport like basketball that's so culturally ingrained.
2: Yeah, no. Like, I suppose, I don't know, the culture thing's huge. Like, you know, the Fab Five documentary and stuff, like, and they really, they defined the culture at the time, that they were just like, no, that's not what we're about. We're bringing our culture into the game, like, and like the way they dress and the way they act and the music as well. It's a huge part of that kind of, that way of life, yeah.
3: And it seems to have maintained right to the current day. Like, a lot of sports have lost their sensibilities of the 90s for sure. Whereas I think to a certain extent anyway, basketball has kind of kept that. I mean, there is a certain sense of individual identity for sure. Even just in fashion, for example, like the walking into the dressing rooms is a theater in itself.
2: It's great, isn't it? Like, someone sent me a photo of CP3 and the boys. boys, yes, did you see them? They were looking fresh. They were looking fresh. They're all wearing the hats and the multi. I was taking notes. So yeah. I'm going to be walking out of a Leinster quarterfinal now.
3: we need to start doing that when the bus pulls up in Croke Park, that, you know, there's...
2: Like, that should be so loud. How much more interesting would that be, like, if we're allowed to wear our own gear, and then we have our gear set up, walk in our, like, badass suits and stuff, like. I'm well up for that, like.
1: Never going to happen, though.
2: That's never going to happen, because we have to wear O'Neill's till the day we die.
3: Or just tell the bus driver to stop 200 yards earlier and just get out of the bus earlier and, I don't know, just make an eye contact with the camera or something. Do something that's not fashion-based.
2: Yeah.
3: There's definitely an idea there.
2: And we need to spread our wings. Look, it's ridiculous, isn't it? Ridiculous, like, that everyone is wearing the same tracksuit. Like, do you know what I mean? Like, let's get a bit of identity about this. We're not trying to be fashion queens. Like, it's just like, come on, let's open.
1: Seriously, I agree with you, right? And I do think that there's, a weird Irish cultural fear of anybody showing a sign of difference.
2: It's really kind of autistic in the way they hate change. Like, it's so, I don't say backwards, it's so like, but it's just, the cogs of the GAA often move so slowly, and so people are afraid of losing their little grasp of power, that it's, nothing changes. And like, I know, like, and there is a lot of forward thinking people. But it's just, yeah, like, just certain things that, like, I think one of the biggest gripes to me is how the game is marketed. I use the example of like you don't need to like Gaelic football to enjoy a match, but I think you do. I think you do. Like, if you don't enjoy Gaelic football, you should still be able to come and enjoy the performance that is put on, the show that is put on. Like, we went to a basketball game, we went to a Celtics game with a girlfriend, and like, she couldn't spell basketball. She had no interest, like, literally no interest. And we were like up in the bleachers, like, there were crap seats, and they were like, she like had the best time ever. Like, she was able to go in, like, get her like hot dogs and nachos. Music came on. They shut down the lights in the crowd. Everyone came out with this big like handshakes. Like, steam came up as they ran out. They all, like, halftime came, they all fired t-shirts up, like, and she was like enthralled by the experience. You couldn't tell it if you paid her who won. Like, no interest, but she had a great experience.
1: Yeah.
2: I think that needs to be brought into GAA in a big way. Like, I think we need a set experience. I remember we brought a lot of foreign people to a game last year. Like, and I, like, it wasn't a great game. Like, and I had to apologize to them. I was like, that wasn't good enough. That wasn't a good performance. Like,
1: yeah.
2: Half time of the All Ireland final. Do you know what I mean? Like, that should be like a showpiece. I we don't have to go full Homer Simpson on it and fill it with water and, you know what I mean? But like, you can put on like more than like just a bear on a stage or like, do you know what I mean? Like, let's go at it. Like, is that a fair point?
1: Yeah, I think so. And I think that, the marketing campaigns should target the halftime All-Ireland football final with their new ads, and everybody should tune in and go the way they do for the Super Bowl. It wouldn't cost that much.
2: Yeah.
1: You could easily ring fence it, and suddenly you have the brands all talking about it. And
2: yeah. And I'm all about the kids getting a chance to play at halftime. When little girls in my class got a chance to play at halftime last year, and that was great, amazing experience for her. And like, I'm all about that. But like, the GAA is great in that, like, nearly every child in Dublin gets to play in Croke Park at some stage when they're growing up these days. Yeah. And I just think for that one in particular, like, let's start marketing the sport a bit better and kind of put it out there. It should be at an international standard. Why isn't U2 playing there? Like, do you know what I mean? Why isn't it at that level? Like, that's absolutely laughed upon to say that U2 will play that. But why not? Like,
1: yeah, well, you could easily, if it's not half time, it could be the half hour beforehand between the minors and the, or whatever game they're going to play.
2: Or make it like all the tailgating and stuff. I know we've all these alcohol issues and stuff, but like a festival, make an event of it, no one does sports like the Americans.
1: Yeah.
2: Like, and they know how to sell sports and how to enjoy their sports.
1: They tailgate when the weather's really bad. Like, and we're talking about during the summertime, we could actually do that kind of thing.
2: They take in the snow and they're all like sitting there, like, their hot water bottles.
3: It gets better in the snow, apparently.
2: Oh, yeah.
3: I think it's a very Irish thing, though, to kind of say, sure, it's all about the game. If you do anything else, it's going to take away from the game. When in fact, it's no. Everything you add to it will just enhance your experience of the entire day. The game will still be the thing that gets the biggest cheer, but it is possible to cheer for something else at a different time of the day. Enjoy your halftime. It's not just about focusing on this very almost holy thing that is obviously going to be the centerpiece of the day.
2: Yeah, no, big time. I'm all about that. And I think, like, particularly in Dublin now, I think we have forward-thinking people. And, like, I've talked to them about that, and, like, they find it difficult to kind of get things moving. So I don't know what the answer is, but I just kind of, I think there's definitely scope to kind of make it a
1: You know that now that you've mentioned sport. It, it'll become a thing. This is, oh, you want that tailgating half time? You want U2 to play? It's your new Tupac. I hope you're ready.
2: I'm not as well versed on U2 as Tupac.
3: You should actually say on the record now, Biggie was the best inspiration of my life, and then that becomes a headline, and then everybody just gets confused as hell.
2: I should balance it up. I'm pro Biggie. I'm up there.
1: I'm a little bit obsessed with Gaelic footballers and hurlers who are teachers, because there's definitely a bunch of people who did it just to play football or hurling, but it doesn't sound to me like that's what you did.
2: People 100% do make life choices because of football, and football probably does affect a lot of people's lives in college and their work schedule. I didn't know what I wanted to get into it when I was in college. I kind of did an arts degree and kind of got through that and stuff. But I did really want to become a teacher, and it was purely based, as I said, on teachers who influenced me. And I think it's cool to have an influence on a child like that. I've been offered all the sales jobs and all that sort of crack, and it's just of no interest to me. I couldn't sleep at night doing that stuff. I had to go back. I had to go back doing the hard way. I had to go back to do the Leaving Cert, do my Irish, and all that sort of stuff. It's a tough gig, and you'll find out fairly quickly once you're in the classroom whether it's for you or not. It's going well.
1: That's good to hear, because you do definitely feel like there are some managers who are kind of like, you should just do this for a couple of years, we'll win our lot, and then after that you can move into something else.
2: I think only from an accounting point of view, like Jim and Pat have both been very, very accommodating, and they know that our exams come first, and they never try and pressure you. And I think there are other managers that would say, look, we have a game that day, exams won't be there forever, kind of thing. Whereas both Jim and Pat have been both very get your exams, come back to us, because they know that if I'm sweating over an exam, and I fail it or whatever, it all leads on to my performance. You can nearly tell if a fella is doing badly in exams about how he's playing on the pitch. Do you know what I mean? So I think both of the lads, I couldn't compliment them more on that side of it, in fairness. But yeah, at 100%, there's 100% lads go back to do college courses, to do masters and stuff that they don't have a real interest in, but it facilitates their lifestyle as a footballer. Yeah,
1: they should be using that time to do stuff they want to do, and actually taking the advantage of having access to career guidance and career advice that might be slightly better than most people get. I think that actually something the GAA could start looking into is we will help you to become a better player at the end of your career. That's what we're in return for everything you're giving us. We're going to help you find the thing that you're good at and
2: The GPA have been good at that. In fairness to them, and they have career guidance guys there who've been very good, and they've helped myself and a lot of other people who I know in that regard. So I definitely have to give them a big up on that. When you're kind of coming out in your early 20s, and
1: all you want to do is play football,
2: people are just shining this big holy grail, shiny light of intercounty football at you, and then life in your 30s, 40s, 50s is this small little glowing thing in the background, where you have this big shining light in front of you, and that's all anyone talks. No one even talks to you about this thing. No one even cares what you're gonna do in college. What's this? What's going on here? What's happening here? That's why people put all the focus and emphasis into that.
1: Have you got that balance right now on at your own level? Do you have the context of what the future is going to be like, and actually you can live enough in the moment to still be good at football?
2: I think so. I think I've gotten better at it. I think it's easy to get kind of self-obsessed with it. It's kind of hard. You kind of have to find that balance. Let's go back to some rap analogies. But Jimmy Iovine, you saw the Defiant ones, I presume, did you?
1: No.
2: No, I've just seen the Defiant ones. Come on, lads. So it's the new Dr. Dre documentary, but how to set up beats. And it's amazing. They go through all the history of everyone they signed, from NWA. I'm such a hip hop head here. I was a Brit pop head at some stage. Anyway, but they had, So they go through the whole history, the NWA, the everything all the way up to like Eminem and all the newer lads and everyone in between. But like Jimmy Iovine is the main deal behind Def Jam. He's the one who signs the deal with Dr. Dre. Like, and I suppose like the biggest thing I nearly got out of it, like I kind of knew a lot of the other stuff, was like Jimmy Iovine's work ethic. He was just like, he did all the stuff for Tom Petty, all the stuff for Bruce Springsteen, like amazing. But like his work ethic was off the charts, like just work, work, work. And then when he's finished work, he works. And when he sleeps, he works.
1: Yeah.
2: Do you know what I mean? And like every kind of like successful, now you hear about all the successful heads that they're just like, they're not necessarily that good at what they do, they're just machines and they work so hard. But like his ex-wife was there, like, and his ex-wife was like, oh, I had to break up with him, like, do you know what I mean? Like, I had to.
1: Too hard.
2: Like, well, it wasn't like, she had nothing against him, she seemed to still like him. It's like, he was just crazy, like, he was obsessed with his work, and he was like, you know, he's multi-billionaire, and I you have to judge whatever you judge success on, like, but I think that's what, yeah, that's kind of what's going on. Like you have to become obsessive. Like, and you are gonna have at this level, you're gonna fall out with your mates. Like, a fella recently over couldn't make a good mate's wedding, and like it's not good. And the girlfriend's gonna be annoyed because you can't make this dinner, and these bits of these struggles happen. And saying that, it's not all doom and gloom. Like, I'm not like, no one is going to our head. And we're here to play because we love playing. But that's what's going on. Yes. And

0: maybe from the first year on the team or something, maybe, but it's not. I've been around, I've played enough All-Ireland finals to know I want to play in them. I don't want to sit there watching them. So it's not a bitterness thing. Do you know what I mean? I couldn't have wanted anything more than for Dublin to win that game.
1: Yeah.
0: But it's not the script that I would have wrote.
1: But even to get back into
0: of course it does. And you have to use all the hard work they put into last year, I didn't get to use it. So I put it into my basketball and then I put it into, hopefully put it into this year and it rolls on. I suppose it's kind of how lads want to use their motivation and stuff, but that's the way it goes, yeah.
1: You're not finished. It's clear you're not finished. And players who have had the success that you've had and who've reached the heights that you've had could easily have used last year as an excuse to slip away and decide, there's loads of other people here now who are going to take my place. I'm happy enough with what I've done. But you clearly didn't decide that. And I'm basing this off your league campaign. So you still want to be here.
0: Yeah, 100%. The fickle nature of this thing is that, I can be literally trip out of here in the morning, as I'm walking out, and I know this, I can't hit you with all the cliches, one game at a time and all that sort of stuff. But if you're going for it, you just have to give it everything. You just have to go all in and become a little Jimmy Iovine. That has to be done. I kind of thought about that. There was a session in January, and it was January, and we were only getting into it, and I was lacing my boots, and it was lashing rain, and I started in my head, I just started moaning. I was like, Jesus, do I wanna? And I had a real self check. I was like, no, actually, well, hold on a second. This is January, and I'm kind of having that little self doubt. I was like, no, the self talk part of it is everything. And I was just like, no, I have to if I start moaning in January, I'm gone. I won't do anything. So I was like, I kind of made a distinctive choice to be like, no, I'm here because I want to do something.
1: And your form's pretty good at the minute.
0: Yeah, I feel good. Injury is everything. If Leo's hand,
1: outside people don't understand that you get injured, you don't play well, suddenly you're out of a team because it's really competitive, or if anybody, and I'm not talking just about you, but it's suddenly he's not the player he was because you're not 22 anymore.
0: The numbers got nothing to do with it, if Leo's Hamilton's car isn't driving, it's breaking, he's not gonna be getting the scores he was. So, and it's no age thing. I just had a few free kind of impact things, but I'm good to go. The basketball helped me in a big way in the off season, kind of keep myself taking over. And then you kind of roll on to the league then a lot easier. And then you have a decent league, you can kind of roll into the championship a lot easier. So I haven't broken a fingernail this year, and I just kind of need to, who knows what the summer lies ahead, but you kind of need to keep yourself in good form and then give yourself the chance of performance.
1: Yeah, well, listen, best of luck with it. Thanks very much for joining us.
0: Who
1: else should we be listening to if we're not listening to
2: Post Malone? You definitely should not be listening to
0: Post Malone. I'm getting too much of a hip hop head these things, so I'm going to shout out the new Dublin singer songwriter Dermot Kennedy. Have you heard of him?
1: No.
0: Oh, Dermot Kennedy, check him out.
2: I've come across his name, I haven't listened to him.
0: Oh, he's very good. You just kind of let it play. Reggie Snow, if you're going to go Irish hip hop, he's killing.
1: Sounds good. There you go.
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0: All right, you are very welcome along. Unbelievably busy program for you and plenty for us to get through. Marty Whittaker is going to join us in the studio at 9:15. We've got the breakfast buffet at 8:45. Marcela Mora Iorojo at 8:15 after more heroics from Argentina to continue to be alive in the competition. And we're going to start with everything else. Full house. Colin, good morning to you.
1: What's the story?
0: Matthew, good morning to you.
2: Sure.
0: Enda, good morning to you.
3: Good morning.
0: We should really be starting with the Rovers being beaten 2-0 in Europe last night, because, you know, 10 to 10 men, they've got to overturn a 2-goal deficit. It's not beyond them. We've seen them do it in recent memory, right? But, yikes. Not great if they don't win.
2: That's Champions League qualifying, is it?
0: Yeah.
2: Yeah, I suppose not the end of the world, but it does make their...
0: Well, you want to win this round.
2: Yeah, that's what I'm saying. Yeah, you want to get one or two under...

0: belt so that you have the fallback then of being able to get to a point where you're almost guaranteed conference league.
1: Exactly. Yeah, exactly. And the draw came out and it's like Floriana, Malta, it's not going to be easy, but there were harder teams in the thing. And you're like, oof.
0: Yeah.
1: And, just went a little bit under the radar yesterday.
0: Yeah.
2: For sure. Shells played Celtic.
1: He goes on the couch. Well. Yeah, the noise was unbelievable. Yeah.
2: Talk apart.
1: Two very late goals.
2: Martin O'Neill was asked about transfers on the pitch. I'd say it was occurring just as Argentina and Egypt was culminating in one of the greatest halves of football I've ever seen. I was just saying it beforehand there. Isn't there something absolutely joyous and childlike about a player running the pitch?
0: Yep.
2: Just with gay abandon.
0: Yeah.
2: Not caring of the consequences.
1: Dribbling, you mean?
2: Yeah. Dribbling, that's the word. And you don't see it that often.
0: That's actually a very good point. It was dribbling. And we don't see a whole lot of dribbling, especially from positions like that where, for a team like that too, where I imagine they were told, do not do anything that isn't safe. Just get rid of that ball at any given opportunity, especially when you're in a position of strength as they were 1-0 up.
1: One of the football hacks had been like, I've never watched Egypt play in a good game my entire life.
0: Yeah.
1: And that had generally been
2: we were all saying that the last time Egypt played, you know?
1: This is going to be pretty grim.
2: But it turns out, styles make fights and this is good chemistry.
0: That's my biggest takeaway from the tournament. Like, I knew it was a thing already, of course, that, not every, you can't compare Egypt Australia to Egypt Argentina because the game state's going to be different. But I don't think that's been more evident in a tournament than this one.
1: Yeah, except that Egypt obviously decided, well, we've literally nothing to lose here. Yeah.
2: I love watching anyone do that. In any part of life, but there's something in football particularly where it was like, I don't care anymore. I'm just going to try and be myself. Or actually, in that case, play above their station, because how many sides who are the underdogs would have gone completely within themselves after that second goal was disallowed?
1: Oh, yeah.
2: And then to go and score not quite as beautiful, but nearly as great, an actual legitimate second goal. But I don't know about ye watching and everyone out there. As soon as Argentina got the one back, yeah. I actually said audibly in the living room, no, because I straight away went to 2-2. I was like, there's absolutely no way Egypt are holding out here. Because Egypt got one touch in the box in the first half, and that was the goal. And their second touch was the disallowed goal. But they were frightening on the counter-attack, but as soon as these boys get one goal, and that's when you're talking about inevitably the small fellow up top, or wherever he plays.
1: As opposed to the small fellow at the back who got out-jumped for the header.
3: That's... five African teams now knocked out in the last 5 minutes of the match.
2: Ah, geez.
3: South Africa, Senegal, DR Congo, Ivory Coast, Egypt. And it also means that there's only one African side left in the competition after doing so well in the group stages.
2: Was it nine of the 10 of them came out of the groups? Just Tunisia?
3: Just Tunisia didn't get out
2: and
3: of the
2: then,
3: groups.
2: And then, like you say, one left. Bloody hell.
0: The Senegal one is still the worst, though.
2: That's
1: against Belgium.
0: Oh, my God. And talk about cruising. Belgium looked like they didn't want to be there. Some mad subs from Garcia in that game. He whipped De Bruyne off and he whipped Doku off. And it was like, right, have a go. And they didn't even have a go. They didn't even have a go. And then eventually they got back, that is heartbreaking stuff, to be fair.
2: Cristiano sickened even more now after Messi. Because he wasn't great, like, for a long time. Two-thirds of that match he was anonymous. Or dare I say bad.
0: Yeah, he looked like...
2: What's wrong with him in penalties?
0: Yeah, it's so weird, isn't it?
1: 50-50. Turns out it's a lottery.
2: Yeah,
1: he's Leo Messi standing over is like the penalties of being a lottery.
2: Depending on how you view the volume of a glass, he's either scored 4 from 8 or missed 4 from 8. And it's a weird thing. There's loads of theories like, are penalties too easy for him?
1: You got to take it
2: off. Too many options.
1: Don't you?
2: No. I don't think he'll ever... He needs to redeem himself.
1: No, you just got to decide that, like...
2: He's the first player to miss 2 penalties at a World Cup.
3: I would like to see, though, how many penalties he missed of consequence. Like there are because he's so good, he generally makes up for it at some stage in the game. But I would like to, like, he's taken so many penalties, it'd be almost impossible to check this. But I would like to see how many games he's been involved with that he's missed the penalty, either in a shootout or during the game, that his team have not then gone on to win or draw or get a result.
0: He did, didn't he? Miss? Didn't
1: that's
0: he
1: big homework for you, Ender, today.
3: It is
1: in your future.
0: Oh, I didn't he miss the...
3: It'll only take me 10 days or so to do that.
0: When
1: he'll come back and be like, remember that thing? I was like, no, remember. What was that about?
2: Oh, that,
3: Because I just... nothing springs to mind. Maybe someone in the comments. Nothing springs to mind in him missing a penalty in a shootout.
0: The Chile Cup America wins. He definitely missed one of them. But no, yeah, you're right. But at the same time, the consequence thing is retrospective, isn't it? I suppose. But the point still stands in that he does tend to recover. He looked like a 39-year-old man there for the majority of the game yesterday. But then there was one moment he picked the ball up on the right hand side, and there was like four or five Egyptian fellas in front of him, and he just like knocked the ball one side of him, and you're looking at the ball, and then suddenly you're like, wait, how is he the other side? And he has the ball, and he went a square across, I think, to Martinez, and he made a bit of a mess of it. But it's just amazing to still be able to watch it and still see glimpses of 2014, 2018. You know, still see that that's still there.
1: Yeah.
0: I do think keeper maybe could have done a little bit better for the goal, but at the same time, it's like, yeah, he's certainly something.
3: The 5 o'clock kickoff, not to complain about kickoffs that I can actually watch, it did fall on the worst possible day with the heat wave happening. Because there were several things that I could have been doing yesterday that I was like, will I go out for an afternoon round of golf? Egypt against Argentina at 5 o'clock. Shells taking on Celtic. Maybe I'll head out to Choco Park. Egypt, Argentina in the World Cup. So, look, you can't win with this World Cup. But we're getting to the stage now with the semi-finals. They're all going to be 8 o'clock. The quarterfinals are only one that potentially is in borderline not watchable, and that's Argentina against Switzerland, which is 2 a.m. on Saturday/Sunday. Could stay up. It's 10 o'clock is the England game on Saturday night, so ride the power train, sleep on Sunday, but...
0: That's an unbelievable day of sport as well. You've got the Talent Cup final, you've got Loudon Mayo into England, and into Argentina, Switzerland. I do think Argentina, Colombia would have been a far more exciting tie, yeah, just with the nature of it. And
1: Colombia took 4 points off them in the
0: qualifiers. Yeah,
2: yeah. There was Argentinian fans celebrating in
0: the airport.
2: I see that tweet because they wanted to avoid a derby. So I think Switzerland's first ever quarterfinal. No one has anything to say about Switzerland. Just they have a couple of players that are always at World Cups, but they've never been this far before. There's a few factors like that. I heard this is on ITV, wasn't it? ITV commentator saying, first time Argentina, I get this right, they're behind at halftime since 2010 in the World Cup.
0: Really?
2: Which just seems like, obviously like 2010, it's like 16 years ago, but it's only a couple of World Cups. But it's still like, they're never in this position, and they've never come from 2-0 down, which has happened 13 times to them. So just little stats like that. But again, I'll go back to what I said a few minutes ago. I don't know about you, I haven't heard you on this. As soon as they got one back,
1: I was terrified, there's just no way. Yeah.
2: There's just no way. And I actually thought, per our discussion the day before about our relief when Mikel Moreno got the winner, because that's not going to extra time. I was like, I think this is going to be done before we get to extra time and all. The momentum's with them.
1: Whereas...
2: And what a winner, by the way.
1: The other game was like, this is desolate.
2: And I left the court.
1: I actually went to bed and couldn't sleep and got back up just in time to see the penalties.
2: I went all in the Djokovic match because it was brilliant against Felix Auger-Aliassime. He went the distance.
1: You actually didn't need to. I was literally... Two TVs, one is watching the football, and then you can just come in and go, it's still on serve. It's going, yeah.
2: They were breaking each other.
1: Well, it looked like it was on serve.
2: It should have been over in the fourth set. He was a breakup early. But the Colombian match, I watched a few minutes of it. And
1: on the tennis.
2: Yeah.
1: He wins the second set 6-3.
2: Felix.
1: Well, it was 5-3. I went out, had dinner, came back. And it was the first game of the third set. This game is taking forever.
2: They were taking a long time. They were going to juices and advantages several times.
1: It was like a clay court match.
2: He's a player who always threatened to do more, like Auger-Aliassime. He's never been to a Grand Slam final, which is an underperformance considering his talent. He was third seed at this.
1: I actually had to Google him.
2: He's been
1: 23
2: around.
1: Year, he was knocked out in the first round of everything, except one of them. And then he was in the semi-finals of the US Open last year. So he came at a breakout year at 18, really good year at 20, and then disappeared for a couple of years, whatever was going on.
2: He has a lot of talent and like a scalp in him. It's kind of like, if you follow tennis, like Alex de Minaur, the Australian, who got knocked out this year, and he said, this is going to be harder and harder for me to ever make a breakthrough. It must be like generationally traumatizing for that group of lads who had to share a court with the big three, because they're just never going to penetrate. And now is the time to come through, and it's too late for them. It's too late for those boys, because now you have Alcaraz and Sinner.
1: You're demon oars. It's not too late for Felix, he's 25.
2: He's the thing, you've been talking about him for, I'd say since 2019, people have been talking about Auger-Aliassime. But a great match, so I went all in on that, because I actually haven't seen barely anything of Colombia. World Cup.
0: They've been on it like 2 a.m. Yeah. all the time.
2: But they had a really good World Cup, actually, on paper. They drew with Portugal, but they won their first game 3-1 against Uzbekistan, who weren't great. And then they beat Ghana in the last 32, didn't they?
0: Ghana 1-0, but they'd like 4 disallowed in that game.
2: Yeah.
0: And they should have beaten Portugal. They were considerably better than them.
2: And their other group game, they won 1-0 as well. So they had a decent World Cup. I just never got stuck into them.
0: Yeah, I got that mixed up. The Ghana game was the knockout game, and then the Or-Congo game.
2: They won
0: that 1-0, but they should have won about 4-0. Yeah, but they'll still be disappointed, I think.
1: Oh, yeah.
0: They'll still be very... That's a missed opportunity for them. They've only been in... It's funny as well. They lost to... The quarterfinals the furthest they've gone. They would have fancied their chances against Argentina, I think. And their last... They didn't qualify for the last World Cup. And 2018, they went out on penalties to England.
1: They're, like, very highly ranked. It was second highest teams against each other in the World Cup so far, I think.
0: Mm.
1: Portugal, Spain, and then that was
0: next.
1: Yeah.
0: Yeah.
1: The two shittest games.
0: Yeah, disappointing as well. James Rodriguez now was probably going to be gone too. Didn't really make a stamp on the game last night, but...
1: Wasn't totally useless.
0: Wasn't useless, no. No, not at all. He had a decent tournament. He had a really good Copa America the last time out as well. He won player of the tournament at that, I think. Obviously lost Argentina in the final. But yeah, he obviously made his star at the 2014 World Cup, and 12 years later, that's probably the end of him. He's 34 now, so...
1: Yeah, fair enough.
0: Yeah.
1: Well, maybe not.
0: Nah, listen, yeah, stranger things have happened, but I think James Rodriguez is on the final tether of his career at this stage. He's playing over in America. Well, he's with a club over in America. I don't know how much playing he's doing.
3: Mm. Yeah. As World Cups go, though, we got through all of the last 16 games until the last one without any nil-all draws. Mm. The Switzerland-Colombia game was the first nil-all draw out of them all.
0: It was a tough watch. It was a tough watch. But the only thing about it, I will say, and I had a similar feeling with the Spain-Portugal game, maybe to a lesser degree because you expect more from two teams like that as far as entertainment goes. Not that they have any kind of requirement to give us entertainment. They just want to win the game. But it did feel like knockout football. I think a lot of the games, like the Egypt-Argentina game, felt like knockout football in a sense because of the fact that Argentina had to go balls to the wall to get through. But the tense nature of feeling like every pass matters, every decision matters, every time someone takes a shot, this could be the end. I think that came across in the Spain-Portugal game and the Colombia-Switzerland game. And I think there is a place for that. And I think that's probably something that's going to become more evident over the next, what's left of the tournament, 10 days.
2: Mm. Today's the first break, yeah. It's the rhythm will change from today.
3: What do you think of the spread of talent across this competition? Because like the argument with the 48 teams was that, well, they'll give the opportunity to have more nations get further in the competition and stop it from being a European, South American dominated thing. Now we end up with quarterfinals and you've got six Europeans, one South American, one African. So we're back to square one almost. It feels a little bit like the Champions League in that the league format, the Swiss format was supposed to spread it out a little bit, give people the opportunities, and really all it does is provide those opportunities in the early stages.
2: Maybe.
3: Or is it maybe an argument that cream always rises to the top regardless?
2: Yeah, possibly. Now, the only counter to that is you had three big nations exit prematurely, considering their reputation. Germany, the Netherlands, Brazil are gone before we have a break.
3: Portugal as well, but they were beaten by a top nation.
2: Yeah,
3: so.
2: But still, there's four big enough countries gone, and then you look at like Norway, this is the best they've ever done. Switzerland's the best they've ever done. And you still have, you probably still have the best left, don't you? There's been no absolutely seismic shocks. So you still have the big boys to make it as top quality as possible, and you still have a couple of shocks. I think it's pretty good to answer your question. I'm happy. We already talked about it beforehand. I'm happy enough with the eight teams in the quarterfinals.
3: Yeah, look, we could just be at the start of this iteration of African and Arab teams developing. Like we see with Morocco got to the semi-final now. Their potential, like if they get past France, they are favourites to win the tournament, I would say. But look, it's going to be a big ask. Maybe this is the first step for those African nations, North African nations to
2: maybe
3: take a step into the knockout stages. Loads of them got through. Fell short, last minute goals, learn from that, develop more talent, potentially build their scouting networks to bring more players home from European nations and South American nations.
2: I didn't know about that statistic about conceding so many in the last 5 minutes between them.
3: It was Simon Cooper that had that up.
2: I don't know if that's a self-belief thing, is it a coincidental thing? stamina, game management, whatever.
3: Well, there,
2: how
3: there,
2: do you improve all that?
3: There could be the tactical side of things where we're talking about these hydration breaks. Like, do like legitimately is that causing the fall of these sides that don't have top level coaches or in the same sense as the European sides do? And being able to interrupt the flow of the game really helps the.
2: Yeah, but it's going to show how much difference 5 minutes can make, because you think, oh, it's only 5 minutes, but like, it is a lifetime in that scenario if you're not mentally prepared for it. And maybe it's a mental preparation of going that far.
0: There's also the mental thing of a game being in the 93rd minute, but it actually being the equivalent of, you know, the 88th
2: well,
0: minute.
2: It's a little gripe I have when a commentator is like, yeah. 83rd minute, there's 7 minutes left. Is that just
0: yeah.
2: that?
0: No, there's never, no, there's like 20.
2: Possibly 17 left. Yeah. yeah. And the players know this. Yeah. And it goes, that could point to a number of factors, yeah. but the statistic is interesting. I don't know, I'm pretty pleased with what we're left with. Like, there's not a stinker between them. I would have loved to have seen Argentina-Colombia, for sure.
0: Mm.
2: And I'd be disappointed if Switzerland beat Argentina. Because I'd like to see them keep going now.
0: Yeah, I come back to my underdog thing. I actually think, as far as my kind of take on underdogs going too far and what they can contribute to a tournament, I think Egypt, and to be fair, we haven't really touched on any of the decisions that they can maybe feel harshly done by. Well, they do feel harshly done by, whether they should do or not is probably another thing. There's definitely one or two throughout the game that didn't go in their favour for one reason or another, but they made a game that shouldn't have been a game, a really exciting product, but haven't taken away from what's left of the tournament, in that Argentina being in the quarterfinals is objectively more beneficial to the tournament than Egypt being in the quarterfinals. So I think that's a perfect example of what I like to see from an underdog.
2: Mm.
0: Go on, give us something, but don't take away from everyone else.
2: We have a few romantics in the room here of the football variety. Does anybody think that the goal should have stood? The Egypt one. It was, you could say it doesn't matter, they got their second one anyway. But there's a lot of, I think initial outrage, you can't disallow it for that. And then you go back and nobody can deny that it's a foul. But in the spirit of the game, let the play continue, because the ball is up the other end of the pitch.
0: Yeah, I think by the letter of the law, it was the correct decision.
2: Doesn't feel right.
0: I don't like the law.
2: I was an ass.
0: So the
2: Egypt manager went in two-footed on FIFA afterwards, right? A couple of the players too as well, for Egypt.
3: Mm-hmm.
2: Did they have, in anyone's opinion, legitimate grievances with any decisions? So there's talk of the match-winning goal by Argentina. There was a couple of fouls beforehand that Egypt have claimed that I think they briefly looked at weren't given.
0: Yeah. Yeah. I think the two of those would have been harsh.
2: And Carol Leary asking her, Egypt robbed? Didn't feel like to me they were robbed.
0: No, I don't think you can be robbed if you're 2-0 up with 15 minutes to go and lose 3-2. But yeah, you've seen them given. I think particularly the Salah one is it's a coming together, whatever that means. But you've seen them given, I suppose. The McAllister one where he drags him back is a little less egregious, I suppose. I wouldn't be given that one myself. But there's other decisions throughout the game. There was one where Tagliafico throws an elbow, doesn't get booked out on the side. There's another one where Salah picks up the ball on the halfway line after a bit of a break and gets called back for a foul that is very soft. There's little things like that, I think. They did have chances. Marmoush has a breakaway. They've got a 3-on-2. He delays the pass for about 10 seconds too long.
3: Mm-hmm.
0: It gets intercepted with the game at 2-2. I always think you have to look at yourself in these situations, but absolutely they can feel aggrieved, because the foul on Martinez probably is a foul, but it's so far removed from what happens. Argentina have an abundance of opportunities to stop that goal happening after that, and I was going to say, where do you draw the line? But I know where you draw the line. If the ball goes out of play, that's the next phase of play, and it's forgotten about. But you know.
2: Do you know how far away though the Egypt disallowed goal was from the foul was that? They sped it up on TV, the replay.
0: Yeah.
2: Because this will actually go on for too long for our liking.
0: And that's also another thing as well. I think because the McAllister pullback is in the box, and because the Salah, foul on Salah is in the box, they would have to overturn a goal for Argentina and give a penalty to Egypt. I think that opens up a whole other can of worms. I think if it's in the middle of the pitch, it's far more likely to be overturned. But
1: yeah.
2: there is a higher.
1: Is it a foul on Salah?
2: There's a higher threshold for penalty decisions.
0: I don't know, but I it's one of them. He gets the ball is gone, and then the legs come together.
2: But if it's in the box, they do referee it differently.
0: They're
2: going to make. That's why it's not the same. There's that old cliche: if it was in the middle of the pitch, it would have been a free.
1: I know. It's just mad that there's such inconsistencies at this World Cup, where some of those, I think, have Argentina benefited? Was the foul of McAllister in the previous game? I think that's the right one. Or it was just a tussle in the box that hasn't been given all tournament, and VAR is like, oh, clear penalty. Mm. What? I mean, it's literally happening in every corner kick. Was it? Am I thinking of the right one?
0: I'm not sure. I know there was one with Vega for Portugal, where he got pulled back against Croatia from a corner, and then Ronaldo obviously scored a penalty. I'm trying to think Argentina with McAllister. You might be right, it's just not coming to my head right now.
1: I actually hadn't seen the McAllister issue in the penalty, in the scoring of the goal. It's mad that it happens exactly the same thing.
0: I do think that's a very fair point from Finbar in the comments. He says Egypt were 100% robbed. I'm not sure about that, but he says if that happened to Ireland, there would be outrage this morning. And that is true. We would be going absolutely mental.
2: It's like, which specific part are we going mental at? I'm just looking back on the match-winning goal here for Argentina. Which part will we be going mental at this morning?
0: I just think that the general feeling we would have around the game in the amount of calls that didn't go in our favour.
3: So on the...
0: The 50-50 calls.
3: On the Egypt disallowed second goal.
2: Yeah.
3: I do think part of the issue with the phase of play confusion and whether or not they went back too far is the fact that Hassan runs from... It's tackle, one pass, and then he runs to the other side of the pitch with the ball without breaking that part of the play. I think if he plays a pass earlier and Egypt recycle the ball and then go up on the counter-attack... Potentially, it's pulled back way before the ball reaches the net. I think the issue is that the play doesn't break at all, so the referee would have to stop it before the ball gets into the back of the net.
1: I think for
3: him to call it back for the...
1: Say they punted the ball forward and it went in off someone's arse and it was a horrible-looking goal, you'd all be like, oh, that's fair enough.
0: Yeah.
1: It's just that it was such a nice goal that everyone's can't be disallowing that.
0: Yeah, well, that's 100% what it is, 100% what it is. But I think that's a valid feeling, though.
2: But it is, because that's what we're all here for in football, right? We're not here for a foul, we're here for the great goal.
1: The foul is a foul.
2: But everyone understands, look, it's the equivalent of, like, you rise from the stool in the pub and you're outraged and you sit back down and the adrenaline wears off and you're like, well, that's probably right.
3: You kind of laugh, you're like,
0: it was an outrageous goal, though.
1: It was sensational.
2: It's just like suddenly, this only happens at World Cups, you get players totally inspired and do something like that. With the Saudi Arabia 1994. Very rare it would be like, feel a good story about Saudi Arabia. But in 94, this guy runs the pitch. It's incredible. It's like, where did this come from? Where did this guy come from? Where did this energy against Argentina?
1: Saudi Arabian people are...
3: We will probably do it on the buffet at the end of the World Cup tournament. We should do a list of players and where they would end up on a transfer after the World Cup if football wasn't so global now.
2: The El Hadj Diouf World Cup barometer. Like, El Hadj Diouf gets a career off the back of the 2002 World Cup at Senegal.
3: James Rodriguez, it's still amazing that
2: 2014.
3: Like, it was still happening then.
0: The only thing with Hammers, I suppose, is he was at, like, Monaco and was a young, talented player, but then just, I know what you mean, but I just think it's crazy in 2026 that we're still having players that we have no idea who they are. And hopefully it doesn't make us sound like, you know, we don't watch football, but, that these players are just coming out of nowhere, you know, that no one really knows a whole lot about. Like Hassan, I was looking into him last night. He played a few underage games for France when he was young, obviously, and he's at Real Oviedo. Didn't set the world alight last year. He's in his mid-20s, I think, now at this stage. Like, it's crazy. It was a Sepenga on the wing for DR Congo against England, and he was running Jed Spence ragged. It's like, this guy's playing the second division in Spain. It's great.
2: And at the same time, in all these cool World Cup moments, have you ever had less appetite for transfer news? Because the aforementioned Jed Spence is reportedly going to Everton.
1: Yeah.
2: And you see that yesterday, and there's a bit of a shrug, and John Stone's going to Juventus, and you're like, oh yeah, club football. You know, you're never less interested in club football than when, like, the romance of a major tournament takes
1: Sky Sports News
2: summer love.
1: Manchester United pictures and, you know, they're slowly
2: United low key
1: back in preparation for England going out.
2: Yeah, United like in a, but also United kind of low key not doing very much. Spurs doing a lot. People are, it's very much in the side. This is also happening.
1: It, like the Spurs thing is truly remarkable.
0: It's wild.
1: After 2 decades of spending no money, they've become the biggest spenders in world football.
2: I think they got 2 massive frights in a row and they have to do something third time. I'm just watching this back again. The two Egypt calls. So the Salah one is like, that would have been soft enough, I think. And the McAllister one is the angle that they're giving is quite far away, so I just can't tell.
0: It's just that though. It's
2: the little second
0: little
2: touch.
0: Kick after is just unnecessary.
2: This is the threshold for penalties though. I just don't know if that's enough to give a penalty.
0: Yeah, no, you're right. But see, the problem is that the consequence is the goal.
2: Yeah.
0: You know, and I think if it is further out the pitch, they might say, right, we'll avoid fuss here and we'll just we'll disallow the goal and there's no great consequence because Egypt don't have a penalty to go and win the game in the 90 whatever minute.
2: Are people just upset about it or do they legitimately think there's something wrong? That's what I want to know because the consequences is the thing, but the Egypt one was a foul. That was kind of unambiguous. Yeah, yeah. The Salah one I would debate.
0: Yeah. I don't know why people would be particularly upset about it though either. Like it just...
2: Because it would have been a great story. It would have been amazing Egypt going through. Because it was an underdog going through.
0: True.
2: And the champions would have been eliminated and it would have been an incredible story. Yeah. Ronaldo and Messi out back to back.
0: Yeah.
2: The narrative was there to be had. And everyone knew as soon as Argentina got one back was like, this is going to be the end. They needed everything they could get to help them.
0: Yeah.
3: Narratives are being formed online about this World Cup though. And there's actually some legitimate kind of stories that will probably come out after the World Cup in terms of who's forming these narratives, because now you get paid on Twitter to start churning out a story and changing what we want to see. There's stories of creators who are blue techs who are getting paid by PR firms to set a certain narrative about this World Cup, and you're definitely starting to see trends in multiple pages posting very similar things about very similar incidents to try rise up the controversy around this World Cup. So
0: the only thing about that is, Ryan, it's a fair point, and it is true, 100% is true, but Infantino, FIFA, Trump, they're helping the kind of validity behind these theories based off of the fact that they're just making it up as they go along.
1: Yeah.
0: And it gets to a point where nothing would surprise you.
1: Exactly.
0: Do you know?
1: Because you're paranoid doesn't mean they're not out to
0: get you. Yeah, exactly. So it's... I just want to see the tournament play out as an example. But what's going to happen is the fact now that you've got 5 Argentinian officials on the France-Morocco game. And, no matter what happens in that game, you're going to get some aggrieved people.
2: But they're going to go out of their way to be on their best behaviour, aren't they? Because they'll be smart enough to know that people will be looking.
0: It's too obvious. It's too obvious, yeah.
1: But they reached a certain point to say, you're on your own now, lads. We did our bit.
2: You're often harshest on your own, so there's a lot to be said for having a referee from your own country and win the task.
0: Yeah, yeah.
2: See how they ref you then.
0: And there was 3 French officials as well to flag on the Argentina game last night. 2 Norwegian blokes as well.
3: I think that's just an own goal. That's a completely avoidable controversy around the World Cup. But
2: who's winning the World Cup?
3: Ask me after the France-Morocco game.
1: Yeah, it's France for now, right? France have been the outstanding team, have come through their difficult part. But other than that,
2: do you find it tough?
0: Yeah, I do. I think... I think France are the best team. I don't know how they win it, though.
2: Nobody can convince anyone beyond France. Possibly Argentina, maybe France. Nobody's saying England?
0: Are people saying
2: Spain?
0: That's kind of why I'm laughing. I don't know. I think England have a chance, all right, yeah.
2: Spain all the way. Says Donahue on YouTube.
0: Yeah, the Spain-France game would be fascinating because it's a total mismatch of styles. It's like who comes out on top there when Spain tried to keep all the ball and France tried to just kill them. It's like, who knows? Who wins that?
3: My hopes of Spain were dented by that Portugal game.
2: Really?
3: They were so blunt.
2: Yeah, but they did ultimately prevail.
3: They did.
2: Against the top nation.
3: I wouldn't rule out Norway against England.
0: No,
3: Erling Haaland against that defence.
1: I was really hoping it was going to be a Norway, Egypt, semi.
0: Were you?
1: Yeah, that would have been class, wouldn't it?
0: And then a Belgium, Morocco.
2: So sorry, who are we ruling out? Belgium?
0: As far as winning the tournament goes.
2: Yeah, because now we've named like six.
0: As far as winning the tournament goes.
1: France, right?
0: Yeah.
1: And after that, if you beat France, you're going to win, I think.
0: I think you're probably right there. I think if Morocco beat France or Spain beat France, you would have to say that they're the team. It would be easy to say whoever beats France wins it, because that would then mean that.
2: Who's the last underdog nation to win a World Cup? Look at the last winners. They're all major nations. Defending champions Argentina, 2018 France, 2014 Germany, 2010 Spain.
0: Underdog nations don't win the World Cup.
2: 2006 Italy.
0: It doesn't happen.
2: 2002 Brazil.
1: Like, you know, that Italian team, no one really expects them to do stuff, and that German team weren't. I know you're saying, but
3: that was a coming of age story for Germany. They weren't really the favorites.
2: But they had quality players. I don't believe Morocco believed they could win this whole thing.
0: What would be the underdog? What would be classified as an underdog nation? Who's not an underdog nation here? So Spain, France, England,
2: no surprise.
0: Argentina.
2: I think England is still a surprise.
3: I think if Norway, Switzerland, and Morocco go on to it, like that's
2: ridiculous.
3: Or Belgium.
2: Absolutely ridiculous if Norway, Morocco, or Switzerland win it. Belgium, yeah, it would be, and England would be in that category. The rest, like Spain, Argentina, France wouldn't bat an eyelid. You'd move on to the next World Cup.
0: Michael, I'd be with Michael on this. An underdog nation has never won a World Cup. It doesn't happen,
1: At the very start, maybe Uruguay, but they were Olympic champions.
0: And it was like four teams.
2: I say Croatia is the biggest wild card to reach a final. Even then. Mm. Even finals are matched by top nations.
3: Yeah. I do think with Morocco, though, they have the type of players who can... You need to be able to play multiple styles of football to win a World Cup. And I do think Morocco have that in their locker. They can lock the game up if they need to. They can be expansive if they need to. They're going to need that against France, certainly in different ways. Against Spain, they'll need to be a little bit more expansive as they get through that game.
2: Yeah.
3: You know, they do have the ability to do it.
2: People have thoughts about this. DK is in saying Norway's defence is not strong enough to knock out England. Carter's back saying, I would love nothing more than France to absolutely whoop Argentina.
0: Yeah. I'm kind of getting to that myself. I just find a lot of their players outside of Messi... just very insufferable, a lot of them. I think, and that's not a.
1: Before they won the World Cup, you were like, "Oh, I want them to do it." Yeah, now they've done it. You're like,
0: There was even points during the run where I was kind of like, "Oh, like I'm trying to like you. I'm trying to like you." But I remember the Netherlands game was crazy work. Like I remember after that game going, "Oh, my
1: 4 years ago."
0: Yeah, like the Paredes booting the ball to the bench. I was like, "Oh, these guys. Some of these guys are thugs." But
3: why do you? Yeah. They got the reputation of angels with dirty faces for a reason. You know, that's Argentinian football.
0: Yeah,
3: beautiful, fantastic players mixed with absolute hatchet men.
1: Why were they so bad against Egypt? Why did they go 2-0 down?
2: Because they're not that great.
1: That's the problem, is it?
2: Yeah.
1: Like, they have a midfield that should be able to control games, but who can't?
2: Yeah, but...
1: Cesar Fernandez...
2: Loads of nations.
1: Like a 10 hiding as an 8.
0: I thought that's what he was at the last World Cup when he scored. He scored that whirly against Mexico when they were on the verge of being dumped out. Actually, it's funny, we were talking about the players who make a name for themselves at the World Cup. Like, obviously, he was a talent player, was well known. But, I mean, he got a 100-odd million move to Chelsea off the back of the World Cup as a player who was scoring goals and getting in the box and creating. I'm not sure he's got the legs to be an elite level 8. You know?
1: Yeah, so he should maybe cash in. So, money back.
3: On just a final point on Argentina, Lautaro Martinez, he's the reason they weren't very good.
0: He
3: didn't start the game. He comes on, the game completely flips on his head. Argentina start dominant. Argentina were trying to play this.
0: I think
3: Lautaro Martinez should be starting.
0: I was like,
3: He's the reason.
0: That was a tease.
3: I loathe am I to give him any credit, because every time I watch him, he has been terrible. But he's genuinely brilliant for Argentina.
2: I would think that too. That he under-delivers when he starts, and you've got to kick up the ass there, and you're not starting. Much better when he comes in.
3: But it just unlocks Messi, because you can't... The way that Messi plays, you can't really play him up front with Alvarez and expect him to do anything, whereas if you play two up front with Martinez and Alvarez, it lets Messi drop into the pockets that he needs to. So you need to drop either Rodrigo de Paul or McAllister.
2: So Scaloni does that, and you'd say Martinez didn't really do that with Portugal, but they're doing the same thing. Argentina's still building around Messi. A good friend of the show, Rory Larmour, made the salient point watching the first half yesterday, saying that Argentina are unbelievably narrow.
0: Mm.
2: Because your man is the magnet for the ball.
0: Yeah.
2: So they actually don't develop. So to your point about bringing Arturo Martinez on, game changes, but it has to change because they're behind. They almost need to go behind Argentina. They're just a weird kind of reactive, emotional team.
0: There's two things with that as well, in that the last World Cup it worked with Julian Alvarez because it was he emerged too as this guy, but he was scoring goals too, which he hasn't really been doing at this one. But I think the difference when Martinez comes on as well is that he stretches the pitch massively. Like he goes in behind, he makes those runs. He's not coming deep in the same way that Alvarez does, and that then in turn leaves a bit of space for Messi. I think Martinez has actually been a good bit better than Alvarez has this tournament. I know he's not 100% fit, but considering the season that Alvarez has had, I think he's been pretty disappointing. But as well as that,
1: he's the one big name who hasn't showed up. Considering that, there's talk of him being the most expensive.
0: Maybe Yamal to a degree as well, but I wouldn't be surprised if he did just turn up. The legs in the midfield are crucial as well, because in the way that I saw someone say this, I'm not claiming this to my own, but I thought it was so eloquently put, that Ronaldo or Portugal had built a team, and you don't have to bring Ronaldo into every conversation about Messi and Messi into every conversation about Ronaldo, but it's relevant for this reason, is that Portugal have built a team around Ronaldo, not a team to complement Ronaldo, and Argentina have done both, but more so a team that complements Messi, I think.
2: Fair enough. Is it not just that Messi is a more adaptable, better player than Ronaldo, and so he'll fit in a bit more?
0: Because
2: he goes deeper and he plays as a midfielder, essentially.
0: Yeah, that's fair enough. But there's probably a way in which Portugal can, look at the fact that Ronaldo is this guy that you need to put crosses into and win headers and blah, blah, blah. Anyway, we're not getting back into that again. Messi definitely unlocked the... I'm not biting again. Unlocked
2: 5 minutes in.
0: He unlocked himself a bit more when he went out on the right hand side anyway, the last 10 minutes or so. And he was delivering balls in and taking men on, and he got his just reward.
2: Do you have a game of the tournament contender so far? I just have a half of the tournament. That was the most enjoyable half I've watched in a long time. In terms of the looking at phone test, didn't glance at it once. Watched the game entirely.
0: Yeah.
2: Kids running around, kind of the odd glance here and there.
1: What stage was the tennis at?
0: Oh.
2: No, it's Argentina now, lads.
0: Oh, true.
2: Hold your judgment.
1: Just started.
2: It was after. No, it was after.
1: First, it was 5 hours. Finishes.
2: I didn't sit down for 5 1/4 hours watching tennis.
1: Oh, okay.
2: You know, that's not possible for me these days. Yeah, but I watched a good chunk of the game. I was there, you know. Yeah, I set out Colombia to watch Djokovic. But it was amazing. Like, people might have missed it. But it's the longest ever quarterfinal in Wimbledon history. 5 1/4 hours. And Djokovic, they're the oldest semi-finalists in over 50 years. The match, despite there being a roof and lights, it was actually 6 minutes away from the curfew.
1: 11 o'clock.
2: That's how late it went, yeah. And thank God for the final set tiebreak now. Because after Wimbledon famously went 70-68 in the final set between Isner and Mahou, all those years ago they changed it, up to 10 in the tiebreak. And it's remarkable. It's probably great news for Jannik Sinner, because it's Sinner-Djokovic in the semi-final. So Djokovic is wrecked now.
1: And he was much earlier, straight sets.
2: Yeah.
0: Game of tournament's a good question though.
2: Going back to that, I just love that half so much. Argentina, Egypt, it was like, I was only thinking watching it that how often did we spend last season about the Premier League, like we had Vinnie Purton here who fell asleep watching Liverpool, Arsenal and Anfield, and it felt like there was so much drudgery. Now there's not, like, the Premier League happens all the time, every day it feels like, so you get too used to it. If the World Cup is on all the time, you get too used to it. But there is something about this, and something about that half particularly.
0: Yeah.
2: It was just you don't get too romantic about it, but like, that's the reason you love football. It was like those things, it was the underdogs taking on superior players on paper and being more skillful than them all of a sudden. Like, where did that come from?
3: Probably not in terms of like the quality that we've seen in these games, but I thought Cape Verde, Argentina, for sheer drama, was fantastic. And then also in similar vein, DR Congo against England.
0: So
3: for large parts of that game, they were brilliant. So
0: I think international football definitely takes on life its own, and it's always different to club football. Mm. But I don't think this World Cup could have validated those conversations we were having during the Premier League more, because it just showed like you can play and exciting football and have a good result.
2: It almost helps that not every game is like that, because the match after was a stinker.
0: Yeah,
2: Switzerland-Colombia.
0: Stinker, yeah.
2: But that actually, that makes the Argentina game even better.
1: Yeah.
2: In a weird way, you know. I almost had no interest to watch the Colombia game because of how much I loved that second half of the Argentina one.
0: I have to say,
2: I can't say how much I loved it.
0: I have to say, and I don't know if this maybe because like I woke up like 2 minutes into the game to watch it, but I don't think I've ever seen that in like England Mexico the other night. It was like ridiculous. It was just ridiculous. It just had everything.
2: I heard Barney Rene and Barry Glendening having a right argument about that. That Barney Rene thinks it's one of the greatest English achievements ever to do what they did because at the Azteca Stadium, Mexico are incredible. Was it like 2 from 86 defeats or whatever it was? They have an unbelievable record there. Altitude, England going down to 10 men. And they got by, and Barry just says, they just got through, Barney. They just scraped by.
1: Yeah.
2: And there was a massive back and forth about it.
3: Do they ever learn?
2: But either way, but like Barney is not like this like jingoistic type of English. But he's not. Like he was just saying he thinks it was like an incredible achievement. But the excitement of the game was unbelievable.
1: Do you know what?
0: That's what I mean. As an entertainment product, like you had red cards, you had penalties, you had swings, you had an outrageous atmosphere, you had a storm going on, you had the
1: home side of the World Cup.
0: It was an away game. Yes, it down the hatches. The only thing that took away from it is that Mexico were just a bit of a disgrace for the last half an hour and that they looked like they hadn't a bleeding clue what to do.
2: But the one thing that takes away from it is you look at the Mexico team and it's like, it's average. It's an average side.
1: To the point about it being an all-time great achievement, it's only an all-time great achievement if England go on and do something.
2: Yes. So he didn't say all-time great achievement, he just said it was an amazing achievement.
1: Yeah. But they're all saying it's like the
0: greatest away victory of all time,
1: Yeah, and like, in terms of World Cup moments, it's right up there with anything that's happened.
2: Yeah, but okay, like, so to go back to Wimbledon, they say if you break a player, you only break the player if you hold serve.
1: Yeah.
2: That's what they say, right? But when you break the player in the moment, there's that adrenaline rush.
1: Sure.
2: And that's what England-Mexico was. It's just that moment.
1: Which wears off.
2: Unless just had that moment yesterday.
1: Unless they back it up.
3: Yeah, it's the exact thing you don't want to have in sport. Roy Keane was giving out to Gary Neville and Ian Wright about this. England get too high on the highs and they get too lows on the lows. They're far too critical when they don't play particularly well, but maybe you like, say, a draw. Incredibly harsh in the team. Now, then they go and do that and suddenly it's one of their greatest achievements. They get far too caught up in the emotions of the World Cup.
2: I don't know if they'll learn, like they're a Norway game away from another root and branch review. Which would be absurd, really. And it was like, oh, why didn't he pick his creative players?
3: Like, I'd love to ask Barney what he thinks of this being a massive result if they go out to Norway.
2: England are not unique. Brazil are having that exact conversation now on Off the Ball Breakfast in Rio about where's all this going. Tim Vickery was on there saying like they don't really develop players anymore. They develop players only to sell to Europe. So they make defensive midfielders and big physical units. So they don't develop fullbacks and they don't develop creative central midfielders.
0: The thing with Brazil is that this has been going on for a quarter of a century now. And, you know, they have had moments in between. But I think there is just a thing in football. I don't know how you get around it. But I think Brazil might have just had their time. And their time might come again. But
1: I'd say their time is coming again. So if you look at the amount of money that's going into the Brazilian league, players are actually coming over. Yeah. A load of players are coming over later. So you still had those 16, 17, 18 year olds who were coming over for massive money to Europe. But there's now way more players of a slightly older age and better players playing in Brazil because there's been an influx of money there that probably hasn't washed through the system just yet.
0: You're probably right. Yeah, you're probably right. And I think there's a thing in Brazil as well. It's such a cultural, there's such an identity that they probably have maybe stuck with too much to their detriment at this point. You don't want them to lose that because a lot of people fell in love with football off the back of those Brazil teams in the 80s and 90s. But
2: yeah, like I think people of a certain age, like maybe my age and a little bit older, it's like they really love the France 98 squad, even though they lost the final compared to the 2002 squad, which won it, but that was probably seen as a poor tournament. That was kind of Ronaldo's tournament. Since 2002, like 2006, they went in with Ronaldinho, Kaká, Ronaldo. Was Adriano on the squad then? Anyway, they had a load of Galacticos, essentially, and they completely flattered to deceive. They got beat by France, didn't they?
1: Yeah.
2: 2010, rubbish.
1: But
2: 2014, they got obliterated by Germany.
1: It required one of the all-time great World Cup performances from Zidane to knock them out.
2: He was very good in the first half. That was a slightly overblown performance. Well, he was very good in the first half.
1: Yeah, okay.
2: But it was very good.
1: That's what happens.
2: He was very good.
1: You only need to play a half in a World Cup.
0: They've underperformed. Yeah. In 2010, they went out to the Dutch, wasn't it?
2: Yeah.
0: And Schneider scored a goal in that game, and it was like, they should have won that game.
2: I'm holding to the standards of Brazil.
0: Yeah, for sure. But I think that's probably something that's not done them any favours either.
2: Yeah.
0: That they have got a team now that isn't what they used to have, but they still view them as a team that should be achieving what those teams of the past have done. And it's important to keep your standards high, for sure.
1: Mm. It's also possible that Carlo Ancelotti isn't a brilliant international manager.
0: Yeah, true.
2: This has just changed all of a sudden after the Norway game. Before the Norway game, this could be the greatest manager of all time.
1: I think there'd been just a few bits where he brought Neymar back, for example, where everybody's like, this isn't going to end well, is it?
2: Bringing Neymar in. So why do you think he brought Neymar in? I know we have to move on. What do you think?
1: Well, maybe he was instructed to do so by the sponsors in the Brazilian Federation.
2: Did you think Ancelotti would listen to that?
1: I think if the job... I think Carlo does what Carlo's told... He was the perfect Florentino Perez manager.
2: Yeah,
1: we're going to sign all these players, and I'll make that work. You got to play Neymar.
2: People talk about Ancelotti as this great manager, and was like, well, maybe he's just really good at getting people on side.
1: Yeah, and so there's greatness in that.
2: It's a totally under. Appreciate it.
1: But I don't think he's standing on the table saying, I'm not taking this job if you make me take Neymar. He's like,
2: I presume the only reason he brings Neymar on for the last, what did he play? Good sizable chunk of that game minutes. He came on, 20 minutes, right? Because prove to everyone that you still have it. Be the match winner that we know you can be. That we saw like in that 2020 Champions League run where PSG get to the final and he's excellent in that tournament. Or even the 2014 World Cup before the injury. But you're talking half a decade.
1: Many injuries and many parties and whatever else has gone on in his life since. Anyway, you want to move on?
3: So we've got All-Ireland semi-finals this weekend.
2: Yeah.
3: Got Dublin against Kerry, we got Louth against Mayo, and unfortunately Mayo fans, it's all over after this.
1: Roll it there, Roisin.
4: Dear colleagues, welcome Taoiseach. As my member state has been paired with County Mayo during your presidency, I have to start by congratulating Mayo for reaching the semi-finals at the expense of your very own Cork. Mayo for Sam. On a more serious note,
2: What's the context there, Enda?
3: Yeah, why did you say that? He was speaking to Micheál Martin in the European Parliament yesterday. That was Juran Liners from Netherlands. So, unfortunately, the Mayo curse will roll on after that.
2: Was he trolling Micheál Martin? Saying Mayo for Sam? After Mayo knocked out Cork.
1: Yeah. It was like, showing great awareness of our domestic sports, which obviously if we didn't play, we'd be world champions at everything.
0: Mm. You saw Micheál Martin at the Jones's Road.
1: Last week?
0: Yeah. Wasn't talking, I just walked by him. Not really having much else to
1: cool
0: add.
1: Cool story, bro.
0: It is one of them, absolutely.
1: Was anybody giving him pelters?
0: Not that I noticed.
1: And fairness, he's amongst his own, isn't he?
0: Yeah, true enough, yeah. Yeah, of course, his son is a sub-goalkeeper now for Cork, yeah.
1: That's one of the reasons why they lost, isn't it?
2: No, well, he was starting at other times, that didn't go well either.
0: Mm.
2: I just think it's funny just to...
0: Sorry, yeah, no.
2: Taoiseach's son's a...
0: It's kind of funny, yeah.
2: It was funny. Do you think Mayo will win, Sam?
0: No,
1: they're favourite.
2: It would actually be a ridiculous achievement way ahead of schedule. They have to be a very good outside and then one of the greats.
0: Yeah, they have an opportunity the weekend. I'd slightly favour Louth, but again, it's a big occasion. So it's a big occasion for them all. This isn't a Mayo team that's littered with guys who've been there and done that. There's still a couple of guys there, obviously, of course, who are still hanging around, but... it would take a monumental... It's mad. I think they're probably... start of the season, if you'd have told Andy Moran that Mayo would be in an All-Ireland semi-final, even take away the fact that they're playing Louth, I think he would have... Would have taken your hand off for sure. Like, especially after how the league ended and how the loss to Roscommon went in the Connacht Championship. So...
2: Instinct says Louth, Kerry.
0: Yeah. I tend to agree.
2: Any arguments? There's something about Dublin Dawn, Croke Park, and
1: I think
2: rising to that occasion against Kerry.
1: I think that there's enough in the Mayo team who have been there before that they're going to have to hold their nerve at some point. That'll be fine. Now it's not bonus territory. Now it's like, oh shit, we're going to play an All-Ireland final if we can do this. Just two different approaches to the big story from Ger Brennan in the papers 2 days ago saying, sure, look, pressure's all on Kerry. Kerry boss O'Connor blocks down Dubs' pressure play. Jack O'Connor has said his Dublin counterpart, Ger Brennan, is playing the game with his comment that the pressure's on Kerry, the champions, going into Sunday's All-Ireland semi-final. The number of Dublin manager's point was that all the pressure's on the kingdom because of Jack's experience, with Jack likened to Mick O'Dwyer. Brennan said, the experience they have, the medals and silverware they've brought about as a management team, it just takes a lot of pressure off us. We're only finding our feet. And similarly, Kerry are defending champions. O'Connor shot a wry smile when told the comments. Good man, Jer. Sure, there's pressure on Kerry every day. There's always pressure on Kerry. Jer is playing the game, I presume. Darragh Shea in the Irish Times today. It's not mind games for Brennan to claim that all the pressure's on Kerry. He's right. He's like, basically saying that there's pressure on Kerry always.
2: There's never not been.
1: In the end, I see a Kerry win by 3 or 4 points, but would I be shocked if Dublin turned out to be this year's Kerry? Definitely not.
0: This year's Kerry?
1: As in the team who come and decide that they're the best team in the country at Croke Park from quarterfinal stage on.
0: Yeah. I think the pressure would... I don't think Cher Brennan's playing any games, personally. I think he's... He said it probably for a reason, but I don't think it's untrue.
2: No, but you're talking about the two gated football counties in history who deal with pressure best. Kerry and Dublin, who are used to, who wear the tags of favourites well, are better than any other body that can do it.
0: Yeah.
2: Better than anybody else.
0: Yeah.
2: And now, but you would say, objectively, Kerry are much further along than is Dublin.
0: Jack has
2: yet to go back to back. It's a big thing for him, maybe. You know? Isn't it amazing? Jack O'Connor last year, the evening of the All-Ireland final and victory, says, I'm probably going to step away. It's time for someone else.
0: Yeah.
2: And he has that time to think, and I'd love to know his motivation. Maybe it's as pure as love of the game. Just want to keep going. You'll be a long time gone and all that, so manage while you can. Or was it, you know what I'd love to do? And I've never done. Now, we'll never know that. I don't think Jack O'Connor's the type to reveal that much about himself that he will tell you that's a motivation.
1: He'll tell Tony Lean in the off-season if they win.
2: Yeah.
1: He will. That's what'll happen.
2: And the thing is that Kerry people won't like hearing it, like, but they should win this. They should win the whole thing now.
0: Yeah, they should.
2: And they don't like that. And I understand why that is the case, because it's not like they're playing nobody. But they should still be better.
0: Yeah, but again, trying to put a time on it, maybe 4 weeks ago, 5 weeks ago, you wouldn't call Dublin a nobody, but if they weren't called Dublin, they would be exactly that.
1: Oh, they'd be massive underdogs. Yeah. They're only 3-point underdogs heading into this. But if they were anybody else with the profile who had struggled over Wicklow in Aughrim and then been beaten back-to-back in two games and, you know, been hammered an extra time as it was.
0: At Croke Park twice, both times.
1: You'd be like, no, this team haven't got a chance. But then you look around and they've got $100 Ireland medals in the panel, and
0: they've decided to start playing ball.
1: You know,
0: kicking twos, left. He's mad, like, you know, we all thought they obviously aren't able to kick the two pointers because they're not trying. But now they just are. You know, Niall Scully kicked two the last day.
1: Yeah.
0: And Paddy Small kicked one as well early on. Colly Baskell's got a boot on him.
1: He does. Now, they all need to show up and have a 9 out of 10 performance to beat this Kerry side.
0: Yeah. Kerry forward line, oh my god, yeah.
1: Kerry,
2: there's a way of keeping David Clifford quiet. Has been done.
1: Done a reasonable job on it.
2: You'll get his genius will slip out once or twice, but that's manageable in the context of the game, right?
0: Yeah.
2: You need about 3 or 4. Yeah, 3 or 4 outstanding Dublin performances, which is very possible. Very possible.
1: I'd say you probably need 9, to be honest.
2: Do you think so? I would talk extraordinary, like Niall Scully. They'll need more than what Niall Scully did against Galway to beat this version of Kerry.
0: Mm.
2: But I don't think that's impossible if they do that. If they have 3 or 4 and then, like say, 12 really good performances, really focused ones, and then 3 or 4 to stand out. I think Kerry will win. I think it'll be Kerry Mayo, but I think Kerry will win.
0: You wouldn't be surprised at all to see Kerry land someone in on Niall Scully there and just say, you just stick on him, because
1: that's kind of what Sean Bowen was saying yesterday.
0: I think that would be a logical thing to do, because it would limit an awful lot of what has been good about Dublin over the course of the last few weeks. Now I'd be surprised if Dublin haven't considered that possibility and have some form of plan around it. But at the same time, the one thing as well is Kerry's kick out has been absolutely ridiculous, and the fact that Shane Murphy is slotted in there for Shane Ryan, and they look as good.
1: To make the case for what goes wrong for Kerry, the kick out falls apart because there's much bigger pressure.
0: Yeah.
1: And we wouldn't even be talking about that possibility if the first choice keeper wasn't injured for the year. There has been a disaster for Kerry in Croke Park in the league final.
0: Yeah.
1: Like, absolute unmitigated disaster. You know, the goalkeeper looked too small.
0: Yeah.
1: They were chipping him when he was on the line. And it's like, well, can Con do that? Con can do that. So Con goes mad, scores 2-4 from play, which is totally believable. Yeah, Darren McCurry just scored that amount in 20 minutes against this team.
0: Yeah.
1: Like, all Conn has to do is match Darren McCurry over the course of the game, except do it at key moments and score a couple of goals that makes the Hill be suddenly feverish. And if David Clifford's radar is off like it was when they played in the All-Ireland final that time, all of a sudden, it's game on. That's my, where you're making a case for the Dubs. They get some kind of vague parity at midfield because O'Coughlin Byrne has the greatest game of his life. He's one of the 9 out of 10s. And away you go.
0: Yeah, they press up on that kick out and make them go long. I don't know, Padder O'Coughlin Byrne is well able to compete with anyone around the middle. And the carry, I don't think the carry midfield too, they were good. Don't think they were at their best against Tyrone.
1: No. The one caveat, you're right, they weren't.

0: hastens his departure. He's like,
1: yeah,
2: look, do you think so?
1: I actually think it would decrease the likelihood of him ever returning.
2: So on that note, if they heartbreakingly lost another final, I would thought he'd be quicker to leave then.
0: I think there's more of a Ty Kennelly chance of him coming back in there in a couple of years if they do heartbreakingly lose. But like, look, by all accounts, the contract is
2: I know. I'm just talking about the feeling in his heart when the final whistle goes, if the ultimate occurs.
1: I overheard some chatter from the Mayo fans at the game the last day in Croker. I don't know how public knowledge this is or whatever, if it's even true, but there was talk, I think they were saying, about family moving over as well.
0: I think that's...
1: And it being a big thing. Is that known? Yeah.
0: Yeah.
1: So that would indicate that there's very little chance of him...
0: Or that it's like a five-year thing and everybody goes for 5 years and you go and you have your crack and you come back for a couple of years and you come back.
2: Unbelievably young.
0: That's it.
2: That this is not terminal.
0: No, you could definitely see a scenario where he's like dominant in Aussie Rules and goes, and so it's fine. Or he's grand in Aussie Rules and goes, actually, that's good, I did my bit, I see what that's like.
1: Yeah, because there's been some exceptionally talented athletes, let alone footballers, go over and in the AFL and not really make a mark. Not to doubt him, I'm sure he will. That catch he had at one stage in that Cork game was ridiculous. He almost caught
2: his
1: head. Like,
2: yeah, he was practicing for his new life. Like, Mayo don't want the Zach Toohey situation here, like where, you know, Zach Toohey comes home every so often, and I think he does a bit of training in Portlaoise when he comes home.
0: Or plays for the odd
2: time, quietly. I don't know if Mayo want that because Zach Toohey loves Australian life so much, like, because there is a lot of attraction over there. There's a lot to stay over there for.
1: Absolutely. The forward line as well, like the Mayo forwards the last day, I think it was stats something like Ryan O'Donoghue, Darburn, and Kobe had scored 19 of their whatever 20 was it 20 what they scored 23 in the end or something, was it maybe?
2: And
1: obviously Tommy Connery contributed a little bit coming off the bench as well, so Loud will know that, will be aware of that.
0: You're making them favourites,
1: Loud. I don't know if I would make them favourites, but I think they'll win, do you know, that kind of way. I suppose that does make them favourites in my head, really, doesn't it? That's probably exactly what favourites are, but I don't know if they'll be viewing it in their own head as... They'll view this as an opportunity to be like, okay, we're playing Mayo, we think we're as good as Mayo.
0: Yeah.
1: But the pedigree, it does mean something, whether we want to believe that or not. Like, I think there's an intangible kind of thing there, as far as mentality goes, and that Mayo know how to do it in Croke Park, at least until the final. And I think that midfield, the midfield kind of eight of Loud is it will probably have a little bit too much for Mayo. There's a lot of big men around there.
0: Imagine what they might be able to do with 15 men on the pitch.
1: Yeah, for sure.
2: Well, they channel the spirit or avoid the trauma 5 years ago, Mayo. So 2021 is their big vanquishing in the semi-final. And then everyone's waiting for the coronation in the final. Now, the only thing is that's against Tyrone. They have the Tyrone equivalent, let's say, this time around the semi-final. It's the reversing of it, and then they wait for the big boys in the final, but we know what happens with them in the big boys. It's a different generation, though.
1: It is.
2: Generation.
1: Fearlessness there, yeah. Especially with the lads up top, they mentioned there, Darburn and Kobe. These guys have no scar tissue.
2: No. Will I read out a few comments that we're getting this morning across a variety of sports? You can imagine the two most prominent things are about the Argentina game and Wimbledon, actually, funny enough. Well done, Djokovic. Possibly, the greatest sports person of all time, says the Gaelgor. I don't know if he's trolling. He didn't add the joy. I personalised the comments to you. It was just a general statement of that. Hope Djokovic beats Sinner. Hope Sinner beats Djokovic. And then we're talking about Messi.
0: So long as somebody beats Zverev, I don't care.
2: Mm. Yeah, that's fair enough.
0: Actually, whatever the sins of everybody else, anybody but Zverev.
2: Yeah, it's a bit sickening the way he's treated within the game.
0: Yeah, it's absolutely mad. I don't understand why people don't bring it up constantly.
2: I think tennis are absolutely appalling.
0: There are significant and multiple accusations of domestic abuse against this player.
2: Yeah,
0: it should not be not spoken about every time.
2: And
0: why are the crowd not booing him?
2: I don't know. I honestly don't know if there's an ignorance to it that people genuinely don't know and they just casually follow tennis, or if they have forgiven him and accept that he claims he's innocent. And they accept the fact that he said that.
0: I keep meaning to say this. Ali McCoy's got pelters.
2: Yeah, for the...
0: I think he knew exactly what he was doing. And I'm almost certain that everybody was told, when this happens, you do not mention it in the broadcast. You are not allowed to explain that. We are staying away from it. Sport is sport and everything outside of sport. And that's a very significant attitude, particularly in the UK. I bet you $100 million that I don't have, that Ali McCoy knew exactly what he was doing.
1: Yeah.
0: Because he was drawing attention.

0: do it in a way that he's not going to get in trouble for. Or that he's going to get in a bit of trouble for. But what are they? What did you give him? You're giving something I didn't know.
1: I hadn't thought about that.
2: But he went too far the other way, didn't he? Because he said, I don't know what they're booing him for.
0: Yeah, exactly. But sure, of course he did.
1: Yeah, but it's...
0: It's like Thierry Henry going, in case you can't tell, I'm being sarcastic.
2: Do you think... I didn't get any tone of that from him at all.
0: No, but you're not supposed to get the tone.
2: I know,
0: yeah.
2: I don't know, maybe I'm mad.
0: Maybe I'm completely insane and he literally didn't know this really famous story that he covers football week in, week out for TalkSport and ITV that has been rumbling on for years and years and years and years. And every time Arsenal play, there's chance from the opposition for the last number of years. You're telling me Ali McCoys has been a co-com in the ground, hasn't gone, what's that about? What are they singing? I can hear what they're singing. Are we serious that, like...
1: I hadn't thought about it.
0: He's such a happy chappy that he didn't actually know the biggest story in surrounding Arsenal.
3: Okay, fair enough.
2: And you think that's his way of protesting?
0: They were all told. I'm telling you, they were told.
2: And this is their way of rebelling in their own secret way. I don't know what they could possibly be booing him for.
0: Maybe some big news there. What are they booing him for? Good man, Annie. Fair play. And like, what an idiot. How dumb is he? Yeah. Doesn't know anything. I'm like, all right, fair enough, yeah.
2: And, but you couldn't label the same of the tennis world when it comes to Zverev.
0: They all know.
2: Well, he's playing the guy he beat in the French Open final today in the quarterfinal of Wimbledon. The Italian.
0: He hockeyed him.
2: Flavio Cobolli, yeah. And Cobolli afterwards. But it is the tennis culture in post-match interviews to praise your opponent. Probably over the top. Mm. Anyway. Yeah, but Zverev continues, you know. The tennis don't know how to deal with it. This all came out in 2020. And they had no domestic abuse policy. Nick Kyrgios is the same. Kyrgios during his run actually in 2022 when he got to the final of Wimbledon, same thing came out, kind of silence. Tennis doesn't really want to deal with it. This is an awkward conversation. Just want to stick to the tennis. And you see that sport in large, you know. Cristiano Ronaldo has his own accusation labelled against him, not really mentioned that much. I think there was a protest today. He re-signed for United and made his second debut against Newcastle. There was a plane flew over Old Trafford in sympathy with the the woman who claimed what happened, and it's just a shrug of the shoulders, boot. There's loads of it happens, you know, to the point where you become immune to the fact that these people are accepted.
0: Yeah.
2: And Kasparov will consistently say, I'm innocent, I didn't do anything.
0: Yeah. You have a tolerance for domestic abuse, which we shouldn't have.
1: Yeah. You get desensitized by it, I think, as well.
2: And then the feel-good story of Arthur Ferry as well, the Brit. Remember the Brit?
1: Well, sorry, what was the crack here? Your man, I saw, went up to the umpire, referee?
2: Yeah.
1: And he was like, what's all this about? He keeps hitting the net and he's not saying sorry.
2: Oh, yeah. I didn't think he's saying sorry.
1: Where's the sportsmanship?
2: Yeah, this is tennis again, so insular, right? So you have to kind of apologise if you get a let card. So if you hit the ball, hits the net and goes over, you win the point, anyway, it's an apology.
1: Yeah.
2: None of them mean it, which they have said.
1: It's like snooker when you kind of put the wrong ball and it goes in.
0: Yeah.
1: And like, you kind of tap the table or whatever.
0: The whole point about an unwritten rule is that it's unwritten and you don't have to do it.
1: Yeah. I thought I got a good laugh out of someone in the crowd did like the in-betweeners. Sorry. No, sorry. It was good. Because to me, that is like, and again, like it's maybe etiquette or whatever, but man, what are you doing? Going up to the umpire. He's not saying sorry to me. What are we doing here?
2: They also closed the roof prematurely last night. Djokovic wasn't happy. So this is an outdoor tournament and they closed the roof 3/4 of an hour earlier than they had done the previous night.
1: Uh-huh.
2: So he was unhappy. So today, the quarterfinal of the men's, you got Taylor Fritz, the American, against your man Zverev, and then you got Cobolli against Ferry. And then on the women's side of it, it's wide open, as it always is, the women's side, Wimbledon. Noskova against Mertens. And then Kostyuk against Paolini, who got to the final actually 2 years ago. So Coco Gauff got through yesterday. She's against Caroline Mukova in the first semi-final on Thursday. And then the other semi-final, that's confirmed, the men's is Djokovic.
0: So you were talking about Ferry.
2: Yeah, sorry, Ferry. So this is the Brits. If you missed it 2 days ago, he beat Grigor Dimitrov in 5 sets. It was a great achievement. So he's only a young fella. I think he's 23. Lives around Wimbledon, around there.
0: His dad owns
2: Lorient.
0: The football team.
2: Yeah, he did own them, yeah.
0: So they're,
2: I don't know if he still does.
0: They're worth about whatever.
2: There were, I think it was north of 250 million anyway.
0: And do you know anything about Jessica Pegula?
2: Her dad is a major league.
0: Well, part of the consortium that owns the Buffalo Bills. They're worth 9 billion.
2: Yeah.
1: Jesus.
0: And who'd win the match between Pegula and Ferry?
2: Who wants it more? You know what, like,
1: you see a lot of these power couples in tennis, don't you?
0: Oh, yeah. They should get together, yeah.
2: But
0: yeah.
2: These people with generational wealth, right? There's often a lot of coldness to it, right? Not a lot of love. You got to prove to me that you're worth all this.
0: Succession.
2: You know, Succession. David Beckham made his kids get jobs.
0: Yeah, that worked out for them.
2: You know,
1: getting on really well with
2: them
1: now,
2: aren't
1: they?
2: You're talking about. I think 75% of his kids are okay with him. Yeah. So that's all right. It's not a bad record, you know.
0: Yeah.
1: Conversion rate.
2: And so let this guy, Ferry, you made the point yourself, Matthew. Like, just because he's born with a silver spoon doesn't necessarily mean that this guy should be doing any normal job at all. So he goes out there, a bit like Mido, the Egyptian striker.
1: Yeah.
2: Didn't need to do any of this.
1: Mido.
2: Money beyond his means. Yeah. He'll ever need.
1: That's the thing. I do understand it's not quite like the story of Zico for Egypt yesterday, who was, you know, I think he was selling shoes or something in Egypt. I was reading a thing about him yesterday, only a couple of years ago, and now he's playing for Egypt. That's a really good story.
2: Yeah.
1: But there is something to be taken, I think, from the, or there's something in it. I don't know what, it was the same. There's a fighter in the UFC who's got an awful lot of money and grew up around an awful lot of money, lived in like, and that's not typical of fighters. They don't tend to come from privileged backgrounds. But I think there's something in the, being able to, you know, the silk sheets and all that sort of stuff, and still making something new.
2: I just want a hug, like.
1: Because it'd be,
2: dad's too busy.
1: It's true, but yeah.
2: How do I get his love?
1: It'd be very easy to do nothing with yourself, wouldn't
2: exactly.
1: it?
2: Exactly. Yeah. Well, he's doing something. He's against Flavio Cobari today in the quarterfinal of Wimbledon, and he's a qualifier. So this hasn't happened before for Wimbledon for a Brit, and it's been a terrible year for the British players.
0: For a Brit, right?
2: Yeah.
0: It's
2: happened.
0: Yeah, exactly. Yeah. Yeah.
1: He's French British, isn't he?
0: Becker wasn't, he was a qualifier?
2: I don't know, but he was a teenager, so I presume he would have had to come through the rounds, but I don't know that for sure. This is 1985 you're talking about.
0: I think he was a qualifier.
2: But he was a kid doing this.
1: French born is Arthur Ferry.
2: French born and England raised.
0: And two French parents.
2: Yeah, both, yeah.
1: So, you know, we'll see. We'll see how.
2: You think his nationality might shift a little later today, is it?
1: No. Yes, exactly what I think. That's exactly what I think. Tends to be the case.
2: All right. 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
7: It's 2-0. It's Messi. He's scored against an English club now. It's Manchester United. And a crucial time with 20 minutes to go.
9: Brilliant ball from Berenguer. Is this the opener? Yes, it is! side.

0: Yeah, no, sorry, I got it wrong. Becker was unseeded, not a qualifier. First. German to win. I don't know, maybe this is the first qualifier has ever been. This couldn't be good at it. From anywhere. It's just UK exceptionalism.
1: Mm-hmm. Sure. For sure.
2: It was, maybe not Wimbledon. It wasn't Wimbledon, obviously. Remember Emirata Khan who won the US Open?
3: Qualifier. Yeah.
1: She had three qualifying matches before the first round.
2: Was her opponent a qualifier as well, no?
1: Leila Fernandez. I don't know if she was a qualifier, but she was also, at the very least, I'd say unseeded.
2: Yeah.
1: She's a kid as well herself.
2: Yeah.
1: Time. That's 5 years ago, which is hard to believe.
2: Yeah, it's mad, isn't it?
4: I'm back in.
1: Hello.
2: I end up.
4: So some people might notice that I'm not Marcela Moreira Araujo. Unfortunately, we're having some tech issues outside, so we're going to have to do it ourselves.
0: We'll do it live. I'll write it. Here with a cut from his new record for the breakfast buffet. Is that what we're doing?
4: We're not quite in the buffet, but we can. This is essentially the buffet now until our next guest is in studio, so we may as well.
1: That is a buffet.
4: We may as well start it.
1: Yeah, we can own it as the buffet. Someone called for it there in the comments as well.
4: So there was actually somebody.
2: I missed the sting, did I?
4: No, we didn't. We didn't play the sting yet because we haven't officially got into the buffet.
2: Oh, my bad.
4: But we're essentially in the buffet.
2: Yeah.
4: So we did get an email. It came from Wayne Ryan, aka Shifty Lad. No, he couldn't find the email, so maybe we haven't hammered home what the email actually is. You can actually see he sent it to Breakfast Buffet. That doesn't exist. So our email is breakfast@offtheball.com. Mm-hmm. So if you want to get in contact with the show, breakfast@offtheball.com is where you send your emails. So he sent in this. He said, "Hi lads and lassies, Wayne Ryan calling, aka Shifty Lad. I was listening to a segment that Enda and Matthew were discussing diving at that things have changed over the years. England were the team that were always the honest ones and would never do it. Now Kane alone is the ultimate diver and sound effects with it." So I'm just thinking of things that have changed in sport. Remember in soccer, teams would have a free kick and the player would run up and pretend to go and hit the ball and run over it or roll it away. But doesn't seem to happen anymore. This one in rugby is a belter. Remember a scrum half getting the ball behind the scrum and doing a Superman dive and pass to the out half. Again, that's gone. Just a couple of things I wondered. Do you remember anything yourselves? Great show, lads. Wayne. I have to say, I don't remember the scrum half doing the Superman dive.
0: Oh, yeah.
4: Does he mean the sideways dive where they used to throw it?
0: Yeah. All the old World Cup videos. Mm. All the anything that is just colour. The big flashing R in the top left-hand corner of the screen for replays because people are like, oh, there's been another goal. It's like, no, that's actually a replay of the old one.
2: Oh, I hate that, yeah.
0: So you wanted to ring back the big flashing R so you know that's replay.
2: I got fooled with that on. I watched the Australia Ireland game in here on Saturday. The late nights are skewing me with this World Cup, but there was one of the tries that I watched it and then did something and looked back and they were showing it again and I thought it was a try. It happens.
0: Carbon copy try.
2: I'd like to admit. Yeah.
0: It happens to the commentators who are doing stuff off tube. And it's a carbon copy goal. It's a replay.
2: Yeah. Oh. That's a killer, that, yeah. Because it's so obvious, too. So what, the crux of this email is things that used to happen a lot, but we just don't really see it anymore.
4: I believe so.
2: What was the point with the diving one? Sorry, what was it? The diving.
4: So this was other players don't do it. The discussion we had on a different show was not breakfast. Yeah. Essentially, was that how England were seen as the gentlemen of the sport that couldn't possibly bring
2: it into different now.
4: By diving.
2: Yeah.
4: And now, with the Premier League being the mainstay, the English players are actually some of the biggest divers at this tournament.
2: Yeah,
4: including Harry Kane.
1: Do you know what? You know what doesn't happen much anymore? A goalkeeper running to the edge of the box with the ball in their hands and kicking it out of their hands to get as much distance as possible on it. Paddy Bonner, Italian 90s style.
2: Pickford was at it the other night. Big time. Big, massive boot. That's what England got the penalty from. The Gordon penalty was just Pickford absolutely booted it.
1: Let me edit that. It's the style of kicking because Pickford does it and he has that kind of scissor
2: sideways
1: thing.
2: Swipe.
1: That swipes.
2: Oh, it's just
1: sideways swipe.
2: It's an up and under.
1: Yeah, I'm talking about you know the Paddy Bonner?
2: Yeah.
1: It's in his face and he goes and it's just a big hoof into the air. Peter Shilton as well. So actually, to edit that, because that is true, they do do it, but it's a different style. The old technique of laces through up and over, that's kind of gone.
2: Yeah, that's a great point. I never see that.
0: Maybe it's the GAA thing, is it? Do you have a mild GAA background that influences kicking style? The fact the goalkeeper can run around the whole thing with the ball in their hands, that also is, there's also now, it seems you never get anybody penalised for taking too long, the goalkeepers.
4: Well, they've started to bring in this thing now where they're same with the throw-ins. So you'll see now the referees will use their hands to go 5-4. So originally you'll think I'm lying about this, but originally this was a real life suggestion that FIFA and UEFA were considering, was that the referee would do a clock motion with his hand.
2: Oh wow.
4: You wouldn't be able to
2: take
4: that seriously.
2: I think you're right. The Swiss fellow was Coble. He was pushing it, but I do think there has actually been a noticeable change in how long keepers are staying down with the ball. Like, I don't know, Emi Martinez would have been at the last World Cup. I remember him being outrageous with it, and maybe I noticed it because I'm not as big a fan. But Pickford did right, and you've seen a lot of keepers doing it as well. They're catching it. And they're doing that reaction that they always would have done where they like go down on it.
1: And then on the ground and look up.
2: But now they're doing that and going, I need to get up. I need to get up. I have to kick it. So it's not quite that. Another one that is gone is two-man tip-offs.
1: Yes.
2: Two-man tip-offs.
1: They actually changed that though, didn't they?
2: You used to have to kick it forward.
4: You had to kick it forward.
1: You don't have to do it.
2: You see the Mexican fella the other night in the England game after one of the goals, he just turn around and start running with the ball, and the referee's like, "What? You can't." Yeah, so he had the tip off and he just ran towards the England goal, and they were like, "What are you doing?" And they gave England a free kick for it.
1: You don't see goalkeepers catching shots much.
2: Yeah,
1: everything's palmed away. It kind of crept into the game about 20 years ago. I catch it when there's a cross comes in, you punch it. Very, very rarely you see a goalkeeper catch the ball. Now, I don't know if it started at the 2010 World Cup because the ball, remember the ball at that
2: moving,
1: World Cup
2: needs
1: to move all the time. And maybe the football's moved too much now.
2: There's even the, a stinger, where it'll be coming at the keeper and he'll, instead of catching it, he'll, take the sting over and he'll just pick it up. He'll take the sting over
1: You were a goalkeeper, right?
2: I tried.
1: I play a little bit in goal. You're always caught. Catch it like this chest.
2: You let it go your down. Chest first.
1: That's kind of gone now. Yeah. Maybe it's because players' technique is too good now. They're hitting it with too much power that's gone and you have to change the way you play. You don't see that much. And the other thing you don't see much, circular red cards.
2: Was that a thing, yeah?
1: Ref, they used to have in the Premier League very briefly. Who was that red-headed ref in the Premier League?
2: Someone will know. Someone will get that
1: 25 years ago, short guy, stocky, red hair. This would have been early to mid 2000s. He used to do a lot of games. I always associated him with there was circular red cards instead of the.
2: Is it that fella, no?
4: Paul Durkin, no?
1: Could be Paul Durkin. Talk amongst yourselves there while I look up Paul Durkin.
4: When you say a circular red card, you mean the actual shape of the card itself
1: was briefly circular.
4: I have to say I don't recall that.
1: Yeah, it was real brief. I associated with this boy.
2: Sean Dyche. Stephen Klein's a good comment there. The strikers don't really tend to go around the keeper anymore.
1: That's definitely true. Michael Owen, Brazilian Ronaldo style.
2: Someone tried to do it the other night and made a mess of it.
4: Yeah,
2: the keeper got a hand on it. Oh my God, that's going to kill me. I'm going to see it.
1: I think that going around the goalkeeper has been replaced by dinking it over the goalkeeper in a one-on-one.
0: Kenny Dougley style.
1: That first?
0: No, that's certainly the documentary.
1: That was the...
0: credited him with inventing it.
1: Club Brugge's European Cup final.
0: Why don't they go around the keeper anymore? Is it because chances aren't created in the same way?
1: Is this the Pep world of...
0: everything is too close to the goalkeeper now.
1: Yeah, don't do it.
4: I'd say most of these conversations could be answered by risk averse. It's easier, it's less risky to palm the ball down and...
2: It was France, Paraguay?
0: Or the one before that?
2: No, I think it was one before that. Maybe it wasn't that.
1: It might come to you.
2: I should have for a while here now and think about it.
1: Brian Babsett, Michael Money, thank you. Yeah, it was Paul Durkin. Verified by Google. Another thing you don't see anymore here, Joseph Comerford, ground hurling, which would be a great grievance of my own father.
0: It was a tiny bit of it at the weekend.
1: He laments it. I think because in the Pep style thing, if that's going into hurling, is that it's a low reward, isn't it? Ground hurling. You don't know where it's going.
0: The control is weak compared to...
2: I'm nearly sure it was Douay. I'm nearly sure it was Douay.
0: This would be like an end of final.
1: This is the part of the buffet when you sit down at your table before final. You get up and actually get your buffet. Have we started?
4: We're officially in the buffet.
1: All good.
4: We're officially in it.
2: Where's the sting?
4: We'll play the sting at the end.
1: Oh, I love the sting.
4: So,
2: it's not the same.
1: It's not the same of the sting.
2: It's not the same.
4: Oh, we'll play the sting.
1: Can we play the sting?
4: We'll play the sting.
0: Right, where are we starting? What is this thing?
3: A new segment provisionally called Breakfast Buffet.
5: This is part from Love Island, I was reared.
4: All of us are going to bring something to the table.
1: Friends is, I don't know, it's funny. Like
4: it's funny. One of them was Morning Glory.
2: Can we come back for seconds?
1: That was our yogurt and fruit.
0: Yeah. There is that working theory that reality TV has helped precipitate the fall of civilization as we know it.
2: And watch a game of football, you can look and go, I want to look like Ronaldo, you know.
6: I had to kiss someone else in a challenge.
1: No king shaming here.
6: Strictly Come Dancing of Ireland, Dancing with the Stars.
4: That's what a buffet is for. This is the best part of the buffet.
0: What is the best part of a buffet?
1: The start.
4: Oh, we can't do this.
1: The start.
4: Is it?
1: Yeah. I think it's when you get the plate right. And the plate's always a little bit too hot. But that's good at the same time.
0: I like the
1: and then you look at the spread and it's really exciting.
2: I think the idea of it is better than it. I think that's the same for everything. I think everything's better before it happens.
0: Oh.
4: This is why Matthew doesn't watch films.
0: All of life is miserable.
2: Yeah.
4: We also discovered last week after we've...
2: No, I know you're going to say it here.
4: I am new to the Matthew doesn't watch movies thing, so we are probably treading over old ground here. But I also, we found out last week he doesn't listen to music.
2: No, that's not true. I knew you were going to say that. That's not true. No, I've had to justify this stuff and it never comes across in the way...
4: We were trying to convince...
0: He just hasn't met the right... Music, yes.
2: I don't have one particular genre of music that I like over another.
0: I like the sound. Anything from Westmead.
2: Joe Dolan,
0: One Direction.
2: Rezzy, Niall Horan, all that good stuff. No, I think, what band was Rezzy in?
0: Some of Connor Sketch's
1: Blizzards.
2: The Blizzards, yes.
0: I thought he's got his own stuff.
4: Mm. We did, briefly, try to convince Matthew to start watching films last week in the office, and
0: during the World Cup,
4: we'll give you a list of movies to watch.
0: Oh,
4: and he said, "Oh, I've already got one." Phil Egan has given me a list of movies. When I say this list was eclectic,
2: no, but to be fair, it was eclectic. Cut Phil a bit of slack. I think I had associated
4: it had
2: all
4: four Jason Statham,
0: Fast and Furious 1, 2, 3, 4.
4: It had four Jason Statham.
2: I think, I think Ross had contributed a couple as well that were because it was a very odd.
4: And then randomly, Casino. Which is just not the movie that you want to watch if you're just getting into films.
1: Before I was
2: long, I have watched movies, you know what I mean? Yeah. But I just...
1: Let that be your epitaph.
2: Yeah.
1: There is Mike Bassett in the Manager on YouTube.
2: Ah, you told me to watch that.
1: Yeah, like, you'd love that. You'd be all over that.
2: You have to watch that tonight. There's nothing on.
1: And it's very brief.
4: There's a full Team 33 series of the best sports movies to watch.
1: Yeah.
2: Jerry, you're not having it.
0: Not having which?
2: Mike Bassett.
0: I haven't actually sat down and watched the whole thing. If you're into that kind of stuff, Ted Lasso. It's great.
2: Is it good?
1: That's a series, though. I don't know if it's a series.
0: You want to? It's a gateway drug.
2: Yeah,
1: I know. Do you think this movie's what you're in and out an hour and a half.
4: Ted Lasso's
1: job done.
4: Terrible, in my opinion. There is that element of when you like football films and TV is hard to watch for the vast majority of time.
2: I watched a movie one time. It's actually funny enough. It was on. It was actually on the telly. It was on the telly between the Spain. Uruguay game and whatever game was before that, France Norway. Next goal wins. It's like it's not a documentary, but it's like a whatever. It's like Saipan, I suppose. The movie, which I haven't watched either. It's about American Samoa. This fella goes into American Samoa football team and he turns them from like absolutely dreadful to
0: American Samoa. Yeah, they lose the 36-0.
2: Yeah. And they're not quite as bad when he comes in.
1: Have you seen Goal?
2: That a long time ago. No, I haven't seen Goal. No,
1: he's a Mexican footballer.
4: Goal's pretty good.
1: DK, you're
0: Michael
1: saying
0: Fassbender was in that.
1: With Goal?
0: No, and next goal wins.
1: DK is saying Matthew should watch Heat, but Heat's very long. I don't know if you're going to stick with Heat.
4: Yeah, he needs to ease himself in.
1: Whereas
4: easy films.
1: Mag, whose work I'm unaware
4: anything like.
1: Mag says Mike Bassett is class in all caps.
4: P. Well, it's something that you don't see anymore. Backroom team member running onto the field for a cigarette with a player.
1: Oh yeah.
0: Lads having a quick fag.
1: Fag on the bench. Fags on the bench are gone.
0: Yeah. The Magic Sponge is also dead. Largely.
1: Yeah. damn sport science.
4: Players
1: isn't it?
4: Going past players.
0: You saw occasionally, very rarely now, you see the magic spray. Or that used to be a thing. Somebody allowed it to get.
1: It's more for the pitch, isn't it? You want to see mostly spray these days.
0: Absolutely.
1: Rather than the human.
0: Have a hurl broken across the knee, torn ACL, and they'd be on with the spray.
4: Yeah. Deep heat or deep freeze.
1: Ground hurling has really captured the imagination. John Fenton's goal, of course, the ultimate ground hurling.
0: Well, that's what Tony Kelly was channeling when the ball broke to him. But it would have been as good as that to beat Joe Quaid from there the other day.
1: Ground hurling has been cut off by all the rucks in hurling. Joe Quaid. If you try to pull on a ball now, you will just end up giving away a free and getting a yellow. No reward.
0: Or hitting somebody.
2: Remember I used to hurling when we were young and I was... they used to throw me in like the corner forward there, like, you know, a small kind of nippy little fella, but I couldn't, like, I was used to hitting the ball on my hands, like, which obviously is a pretty important thing to do. Like, no, we were very young, maybe under 12, under 14. You're only getting to like the thing, but they used to just say, listen, you don't bother picking up the ball there. You've all got in there, you just pull. You know, that was my job. Didn't last too long, but I gave it a go. I like to see a bit more ground hurling, yeah. There's nothing better. So it's so nice doing someone clip the sideline over the bar. Oh, God.
1: And also the range and quality of sideline amazing to terrible.
2: Absolutely woeful.
1: And it happens all the time.
4: Yeah. The one in the Clare Limerick game at the end.
1: Yeah, that's I'm thinking of that.
4: Awful.
0: That was kind of fairly consistent in the Cork stuff.
1: The Cork one,
0: an incredible sideline ball in for the goal, for Alan Walsh's goal.
1: Yeah. We were right in line with that, and the curl of it, amazing. What's the maximum height you can be to be described as nippy?
0: You know, Steph Curry is nippy compared to
1: I'd say you can't be taller than 5'5".
2: In what?
1: Oh, he's a lovely nippy player. Player's short.
2: But in what sport? Like
0: 5'9", 5'10" in rugby.
1: Ball games. So like tennis, like you would never describe a tennis player as nippy.
2: No, ever.
1: Right? Or a golfer, he's a lovely nippy golfer.
0: Paolini is a bit nippy, isn't he?
1: You need to take on someone.
0: Small.
4: McElroy would be a bit nippy, wouldn't he?
1: I don't know if you're talking about nippy, down the Google Doc of description.
2: I suppose the
4: measurement of him going upwards is important, but equally the measurement of him going sidewards and outwards is probably as important in this conversation, because there's a fine line between being a nippy corner forward and being a small little barrel of a corner forward, you know?
0: A barreler.
2: Shaqiri wouldn't be nippy.
1: Who's nippy?
0: Mikey Johnson.
1: Anthony Gordon's a lovely nippy player.
0: He's too tall.
4: Ryan McHugh's nippy.
0: Anthony Gordon is too tall.
1: Is it insulting to call Lionel Messi nippy?
0: Gordon is 6 feet.
1: Is he?
0: Yeah,
1: he carries nippy. Himself. And I mean this in the most complimentary way, Anthony, if you're listening. He carries himself much smaller.
2: There's no way he's nippy, mate.
0: No.
4: Would the likes of Shane O'Donnell be nippy?
1: No, Shane O'Donnell, right?
2: No, he's not nippy.
1: I think he's too good.
4: He's too good to be nippy.
1: Yeah, you also, if you're a certain level of quality, you surpass
0: being nippy. What height is Shane O'Donnell?
1: Well, height?
0: According to the
1: internet, I'd say Shane O'Donnell's 5'9".
0: Everything between 5'10 and 6 feet.
1: Mm. I would say 5'9".
2: Yeah, they have to be a bit smaller. You have to be a bit smaller there, I think.
0: I would say he's not 6 feet. No.
2: Nippy, I think to be nippy as well, it's like your sole purpose is like, you know, to...
0: jink around people.
2: Yeah, exactly. Mikey Johnson's good. I think Mikey Johnson's more jinky than nippy, though.
1: You know, he's jinky.
0: Probably is, but...
1: Yeah. Jinky. Do you know what jinky is, too? It's like a lot of short, like, central gravity's very low, and you're kind of pulling back all the time in the ball.
0: Footwork.
2: I think Chicharito was nippy.
1: I was going to say Hernandez.
2: He's on my mind, he's talking a lot.
1: A lovely little nippy player.
2: Yeah, he is nippy, isn't he?
0: He was also very tall.
1: Who was that Celtic winger?
2: Forrest?
4: James Forrest, yeah,
1: Is he chinky or nippy?
4: I don't know if you...
0: I know, 5'9", just so,
2: I think that counts.
1: That's what I'm thinking of. He used to wear number 49 or something mad like that, James Forrest. Nippy. Aidan McGeady, lovely little nippy player.
4: Aidan McGeady would be...
2: No, Aidan McGeady was nippy, I think, yeah.
4: Nippy.
1: Damien Duff was nippy. This is Dermot Sheehan. I don't know about that. Too good to be nippy.
4: On the James Forrest call. So, James Forrest...
0: He also had a weird kind
4: of...
1: Like he's traumatised.
0: Palindromic.
4: James Forrest, he has this weird style of running, weird posture when he runs. He kind of slouches down like this.
0: Mm.
4: It's a real, you know he's on the ball as soon as he's on it, because it's just like
1: the silhouette of him. Is,
4: but he also has a sister and a brother, right? So his sister plays for Glasgow City, Lisa, and Alan plays for Hearts. And all three of them run exactly the same. Like, you know it's a Forest on the... Like, Lisa scored this amazing goal for Glasgow against Rangers this season. And immediately, I didn't even need to know who... I didn't even need to be told who scored that goal. I knew she was part of the Forest family because of the way she ran. It's a weird... And they do this dinosaur sort of loose hands type thing as well.
1: And the Raheem Sterling.
4: It's kind of like the Raheem Sterling. It's like a loose thing.
1: Did Spain... were Spain generational because of Nippy?
2: It was Iniesta, Nippy.
1: Iniesta, Xavi,
2: yeah.
1: David Villa, Pedro.
2: Pedro.
4: David Villa wasn't really
2: Pedro
4: Nippy,
2: was Nippy. Pedro was Nippy.
1: He didn't seem tall to me.
2: No. No, I don't think he was tall. I don't know if he's Nippy, though. Yeah.
4: Colm, you have your first buffet topic that you want to bring to the table.
1: Yeah. This is on the topic of the sporting moment or match that everyone watched as a young person that they'll never forget. And whatever way you want to go from there. So this is actually the anniversary this week of the 2001 Wimbledon final, Goran Ivanišević against Pat Rafter. It was played on a Monday, People's Monday, because of the rain delay, which of course had never happened these days with the roof. And it meant that the tickets were open to people. So if you watch this on YouTube, it is remarkable. I like to think it was remarkable for other people who saw it for the first time maybe yesterday.
2: Yeah, no, I turned it on. It's about 11 minutes, I think, in length, is it?
1: Yeah, there's loads of versions of it, but there's basically the last two games on YouTube.
2: The one I'd look at, yeah, last week. Yeah, I just couldn't get over the... I wouldn't be like a huge tennis watcher. I stick it on the odd time, you know, from at home. I just couldn't get over how like raucous it felt like. It was a proper atmosphere. And I know tennis, it does... Don't get me wrong, it's not like constant silence. Obviously during the games it tends to be. While the ball is in play, but yeah, I couldn't get over how like the amount of Croatian people that were there. There was flags. It didn't feel like tennis, and obviously maybe that's something because it was that long ago. It's a different vibe, but no, it was a great watch.
1: No, it'll probably be more uptight back then than it is now, even.
2: Right. Okay,
1: it was sea of red and white against yellow, Australia against Croatia. And this Goran Ivanišević's last moment, right? So we had last three finals at Wimbledon in the 90s. Andre Agassi's only win, 1992, and twice to Pete Sampras in 94-98. Goran was gone, basically not a contender. World number 125 in the
0: wild card,
1: year of 2001. Got a wild card because of his previous record in the finals. That year's Australian Open, he lost in qualifying. That's how poor he was. And he goes into Wimbledon. His first match is on one of the way outside courts. No one's interested.
2: It's not even in Wimbledon.
1: Yeah. Not even in the centre card of it. Yeah. And then he goes on to beat Carlos Moya, Marat Safin, Andy Roddick, and then famously Tim Henman in the semi-finals. Tim Henman's going to win that match for sure if there's a roof. That's the one where he would get to the final. But the rain delay kills Henman's momentum and Goran beats him and gets through to the final. I wouldn't mind putting my racket away if God let me win today, was Goran Ivanišević's line that morning. And that's what happened in my favourite sporting moment ever. There's two lines in the commentary team, right? I can't put my finger on who that BBC commentator is, right? The main one. He's amazing. He was incredible at commentating on tennis, and people might remember it out there. He did Wimbledon for BBC. Goran Ivanišević has 4 match points, right, to win the Wimbledon title, deep into the fifth set. And after the first missed match point, the commentator says, the turmoil raging in the mind of Goran Ivanišević at the moment... And he's in tears. He's crying between the first and second match point. And the crowd is so loud that Pat Cash says something, but you can't hear him. Pat Cash, the 1987 winner, who for all intents and purposes would have been going for Pat Rafter. Of course he would have been his buddy. But he also really wanted Goran Ivanišević to win. And Pat Cash eventually gets his words out. He's actually got tears in his eyes. And he's tears in his eyes when he's bouncing the ball to serve. That's how much it meant to him. His dad's in the crowd. His dad looks like he's about to have a heart attack. It's one of the most emotional things you'll ever watch. And I only had heard about the guy the year before because I remember this happening in 2001. I was only 12. I just instantly fell in love with this guy. And he eventually did it. And every time this comes around, I think about it. We did a 20th anniversary special on it actually 5 years ago, but this is the 25th anniversary. It's happening tomorrow.
0: 2001.
1: 9th of July, 2001.
0: Rafter had been in the 2000 final.
1: Yeah, he lost, yeah.
0: Sampras. He says he choked. He won the first set against Sampras. He was going for his 7th title in 8 years. So it was the very end of Sampras. And in the semis the year before, he'd beaten Agassi in 5 sets. And that was a classic. That was like peak. It wasn't quite peak Rafter because he won the US Open back-to-back in 1997
1: and 1998.
0: He had an injury.
1: Rafter didn't really... neither of them ever did anything again after this, really. I think Ivan Ivanisevic missed the next two Wimbledons through injury and came back in 2004, lost to Leighton Hewitt. And that day, England were playing Croatia, Euro 2004. So he rips off his jersey and put on a Croatia jersey. Mm. And his big thing was ripping off his jersey to celebrate. Like, he was a character. People these days will be more familiar with him as a coach. Like, he coached Novak Djokovic to a good few of his Grand Slams. He's a really good coach. But this was his culmination, his ultimate, was winning this Wimbledon. World number 125, only played as a wild card. Nobody was even looking at him until he got deep into it. And then he captured everyone's imagination. It was such a compliment to him that he did that, because everyone loved Pat Rafter as well.
0: Mm. With the beard, banging Ryan Reynolds off him.
2: Yeah.
1: Who?
0: Rafter.
1: Oh, Ryan. Rafter, yeah.
4: What age were you for this?
1: I was 12.
4: So that's formative years.
1: Yeah, so that's what I meant. I remember exactly where I was. I remember who I was with. I remember how I felt.
2: Yeah.
1: And maybe like Republic of Ireland aside, Cork aside, like maybe Man United treble 99, when it really means everything to you as a kid. Mm. I think it's the thing that moved me most. Like, I remember the start of the fifth set, I just couldn't take it anymore. I only heard of this guy the week before.
2: Yeah.
1: But as a kid, a week is everything. Like, one week is a lifetime, and you learn so much about someone. And there's only so much you can find out about someone in 2001. You can only look up so much. So your imagination runs away with you. And it was like, this guy might be the coolest man I've ever seen in my life. Because he had something about him. There was a bit of an edge to him. Like, when he loses that 98 final against Sampras, he's bawling, crying on court. Bawling, crying. And he's one of like the toughest guys you'll ever meet. And it's just, he had no hope of winning this tournament whatsoever. And he did it. And he did it on People's Monday. And the crowd will never be like that ever again in Centre Court.
2: That's the thing that as well, when you're that young too, you don't need any logic or reason behind why you like something. And I actually think there's something kind of pure about that.
1: Yeah.
2: And that you're just like, oh, I like this.
1: And I just love it. And so I wanted to throw it open to what yours were.
4: Yeah, so I think the 12, 13, 14 years are probably the kind of the main formative ones. And it was interesting that you were that age, because this, my two that spring to mind when you mentioned Wimbledon, like one thing that definitely springs to mind is that amazing Rafa Federer final that went on for years and years and years.
1: Amazing.
4: Yeah. And the other one is actually in 08 as well. So the one that I picked out for this was Celtic against Man United, 1-1 at Celtic Park. So
0: Champions League.
1: Is this not Gamora?
4: It's Champions League. So this is what's funny about these memories. It's also, your memory can be tainted about how good certain things actually were. So in 2006-07, that was the Nakamura one. So Nakamura scores that free kick. Celtic are amazing. They're brilliant. The following year, 07-08, Celtic beat AC Milan. That great AC Milan team. Scott McDonald scored a last minute winner at Celtic Park to win that. Wasn't that that. It was actually 08-09, so Celtic are playing Champions League holders, Man United, in the group stage of the Champions League. I used my confirmation money to pay for my ticket to go over to it.
0: Great.
4: And Scott McDonald opens the scoring, 1-0 Celtic, 13 minutes, absolute worldly. Chips the goalkeeper from the left wing. And Celtic pushed them hard here. They were they ended up drawing. Ryan Giggs scored an 84th minute goal. But the reason that it's funny, when I actually look back at Celtic's team, it was actually dreadful. It's dreadful. So the United team in this game, for context, Ben Foster was in goals, but it was Vidic, Ferdinand, centre back pairing, John O'Shea, left back, Raphael, Cristiano Ronaldo started this game. The year was it the year after he won the Ballon d'Or? It might have been the year after. Darren Fletcher and Carrick in the middle, Nani left wing. Giggs and Tevez up front, Rooney and Berbatov both came off the bench. But the Celtic team, this is a Celtic team. Arthur Burke was in goal, that's fine. Andreas Hinkel was the right back. Steve McManus, Gary Caldwell, the centre back pairing. Mark Wilson was left back. Then a player that I actually genuinely don't remember anything of, Paul Hartley, was playing centre mid for Celtic. Then they had Barry Robson, Sean Maloney, Scott Brown, Killian Sheridan, and Scott McDonald. That was Celtic's team. So I remember this as being like part of the Celtic European wonder years. Celtic went on to finish dead last of this group. They lost to Villarreal and they lost to AAB Football, who didn't exist for a while there. They're back in the Danish second division now. They're actually top of the league. But
2: I said that to you earlier. I was actually I was kind of joking about it. They are top of the league, but they're having many games because they're just alphabetically top because it's an A.
4: There you go. Nonetheless, they're second division. It's funny because, like you said, like these are the formative years. You remember everything is rose tinted goggles, everything's fantastic. But in reality, that was actually Celtic's worst year in the Strachan era in the Champions League. But it was still an amazing occasion, you know?
1: Do you think that Barcelona victory at Celtic Park is the one for so many?
2: Yeah, that's...
1: Who got the winner that day again? The one-on-one?
4: Tony Watt.
1: What became of Tony Watt?
4: He's still playing.
2: He was at Rotherham for a while, I think, was he?
4: Yeah, he played for Dundee United for a while there. He's slightly kind of varying into the influencer world now as well.
2: Oh, is he?
4: Mm. Oh. Does,
0: Tony Watt?
4: Yeah, he does like Andros Townsend-style cooking videos. So.
2: Well, he's eating raw meat.
4: Not quite as bad as Andros Townsend, but...
2: Victor Wanyama was unbelievable.
4: I'd say he broke my nose after that goal went in. By myself, in the house.
1: Jordan Ender's excited.
4: I jumped up on the bed. I was watching in the bedroom. Jumped up on my bed, celebrating.
2: Yeah.
4: Bed breaks.
2: Oh.
4: The wood in the bottom of the bed frame broke, and I fell, smacked my face off the
0: Jordan
4: bed
0: Henderson frame. Over here.
2: Yeah, yeah.
0: Did you see Kanji last night?
1: Just said that.
0: Oh, did you? Sorry. I'm reading the comments.
2: Akanji, yeah. Akanji was on the ground there before he even kicked the ball.
0: He got tripped.
2: Oh, sorry. And then smacked his face
0: off the pitch.
2: I didn't catch that.
0: Fiona Naaman. Naaman?
2: Yeah.
0: I was in the hill with my dad for the capitulation by Limerick versus Offaly in the 94 Ireland hurling 5-minute final, seared in my memory and only recovered from that loss with the 2018 win.
1: Yeah, it doesn't always have to be a good thing, yeah.
2: Fiona Hayes was on the paper review the other week, was talking about that exact thing. She was at that one too.
0: That was obviously, the goals all went in at the hill end. I was in the canal end, which was still a terrace, surrounded by Limerick fans for that, but cheering for Offaly. And that was sensational. That was a...
1: Gustavo Curtin is a retro shout for me. Not great in grass, blossom and clay. Such a happy, bubbly guy. That kind of positive outlook made an impression on me. And that's the thing about what made an impression of you and stuck with you. Was there even East Pitch final delay because of rain? Yeah. Tim Hemming would have got to the final of Wimbledon if it wasn't for rain.
2: Yeah.
1: Your shout?
2: I'll keep it tight because it actually kind of fits in with our next guest. Not exactly. I'm not going to pick the Leicester final of a few months ago. I go a little bit further back.
4: They're your formative years you were 12.
2: Yeah, I go a little bit further back. I had a few kind of options here, a different era as far as it's the same age as what you were saying, a little while after. I was going to go with the Wigan win the FA Cup that time in 2013 was fairly remarkable.
4: And who scored the goal?
2: Well, a lot of people think that it was Steve Sidwell for some reason, even though he never played for Wigan, but it was of course Ben Watson.
4: If you put a gun to my head and asked me who scored it, I would have said Steve Sidwell.
2: I've had loads of people say that as well. I've heard that before, but that's why it pains me to talk about Roberto Martinez in such a negative light, because he gave me one of the best days of my childhood, sporting childhood anyway. But no, the 2015 Leinster semi-final, Westmead and Meath, up at Crow Park. I was there with uncle, cousin of mine. I'm not sure actually what, he's not an uncle, but he's of that age. He's a little bit, maybe second cousin or whatever.
0: See, if you watch TV, we talk about the bear now and how everybody is an uncle, and you'd be like, oh yeah, I get it.
2: Well, I'm about to talk about another bear here, Jaron, in Kieran Martin, who, that was good. Stole the show that day. But no, that was a remarkable day. It was a Leicester semi final. Westmead, I don't think it ever beaten Meath in the championship. Not that I knew that at the time. I was only 11, I think. And was in the one end of the Hogan stand for that one, and they were getting well beaten, as they were expected to be. I think they were maybe 8 down at half time, a little bit further down after that. Kieran Martin started the game at centre back. I don't know how many people will remember this, but ended up going in full forward and absolutely ran amok. Scored two, three, maybe something like that. John Heslin obviously scored a goal then towards the end, which is remarkable to think that he came back again this year to play in an Leinster final. He didn't go on to win it, but it was just one of those occasions. It turned out one of my best mates was actually sitting maybe 8 rows behind us. And when you're a kid at these things, it feels like the biggest thing ever, and the crowd definitely did pick up, towards the end, because Dublin were playing Kildare after. But it, in my head, it was this, and it always was up until I watched the highlight reel back before the Leinster final only a couple of months ago. But the place is not full at all. But to me, it felt like this was the biggest thing that there was ever going to be. And I was,
0: what year is this?
2: It was 2015, so it was the first. They got back to back Leinster finals. They were back there in 2016. it might have been Kildare in the semi-final that year, but obviously it was the great Dublin teams. They never really had any chance of going and winning it out. But yeah, it was just one of those occasions that it kind of sticks with you.
0: It's like a new rule score. It's
2: wild. It's like
0: 319 to 218.
2: Yeah, and there was, I think it might have been the first year. No, maybe not the first year. Was it the first year of the black card? Would it been black card back then? No. That's too far. Maybe it was red cards then. They got a couple of red cards anyway, one at the very end.
0: No, black card pulling then John Kinnellan, don't look at it.
2: There was, okay, yeah. There was a black and then there was a red then at the very end. The keeper got sent off for pole axing one of the Westmead lads. Yeah, he was like, one of the ball was coming in over the top and he ran in, he nailed him. But yeah, I don't know how many times I've been up to Croke Park before that. That might have been one of the first times I was up there for a game. Obviously, Westmead hadn't gotten there too often. But... no, it was good, and the cousin wind up brought me over to it. He's a big Dublin man, and we hung around for a bit of the Kildare game, but it was very much Westmead's day. So as far as, yeah, as you say, formative years, like, it's just good to look back on that stuff. I mentioned my mate that was there, and he was there with his father and his little brother, and we got a picture up in the Hogan Stand with the pitch behind us, and it was funny. We were up on the hill then for the Leinster final then only a couple of months ago, which is, well, 11 years on after that, like, so it's come full circle. Ever so slightly, but yeah, that was my show for it. But there was loads of other ones. I don't know, like, I always think back to, I remember the 2010 World Cup. This will show my age a little bit here, but being in, like, my community, maybe in senior infants in school, and like, yeah, the teacher we had at the time was very accommodating. I was like throwing the games. I was obviously over in South Africa, and he was buying like panini stickers, and he was passing them around and all this sort of stuff. And I remember that being class.
1: Yeah,
2: that was like really like that was just cool, you know.
1: Yeah, same with that Sonia O'Sullivan 2000. Her race at Sydney, the Olympics. I remember the TV being wheeled out for that. And then seeing, like, for the first time ever, this is like late primary school, for the first time ever seeing like the human side of your teachers. Of, they couldn't contain the emotion of Sonia running down that home straight trying to catch
0: Gabby Ozabo.
1: Yeah.
0: Were they crying?
1: Yeah, there was tears. Like, yeah. You know, I wouldn't say crying, but it was, you know, the stage before, the welling up stage. And it's just one of those things that just sticks in your head. You can't, even if you try to, you can't get out of your head. Things like that.
0: No.
1: What about yours?
0: Well, we would have had the TV wheeled in for the World Cup qualifying campaign, the 1991.
2: Wow.
0: That's because there's no floodlights in Lansdowne, so the game's in the afternoon.
1: Mm.
0: Yeah, we're watching this.
2: Yeah.
0: Absolutely.
2: That's class.
1: Famous Liam Brady goal a decade and a half earlier against France. That was a Wednesday afternoon.
2: Yeah.
0: Most of the qualifiers were Wednesday afternoon.
2: My granddad was at that, I think he told me. He said it was really weird. Like, it was, as in, it wasn't weird at the time, but looking back on it, he thinks it's really weird.
1: Yeah.
2: It happened. Like, that's how it was.
1: We good?
2: Yeah.
4: All right.
2: A lot.
1: That us?
4: That's us on the buffet.
2: Get your emails in.
4: Absolutely. Breakfast@offtheball.com. Not breakfast buffet, just breakfast@offtheball.com.
0: Missed the chance there to do buffet.
4: Yeah. But also, we want some emails on our... to the breakfast show as well. So, you know.
1: Take us away there, Ger.
0: What am I doing?
1: Moving on.
2: Do we have a sting?
4: No, we're not finishing with a sting. So, I'll do it.
1: Okay.
4: We've got Matty Whittaker.
1: Oh, we do have Matty Whittaker.
4: So we do. He is joining us in
0: the
4: studio.
0: I needed the...
4: No issues with the...
2: Jesus. That is top 10 blooper moments.
0: There you go.
4: Ger just dropped the cup.
0: Two of them.
1: Top 10.
2: Oh, God.
0: I know, we've had, Colm said the C word.
2: So did Tara.
1: There's never been a greater boss thrown under than the boy there to my right. It was like, oh no, the attention's on me, get it off. Whether, I never dropped the C there about 6 months ago.
0: Whether it's a nice latte first thing in the morning or a nice white mocha while soaking in the summer sun, Braeburn Coffee has the perfect iced coffee. Available exclusively at Apple Green, Braeburn Coffee, made for your summer. I could have done with some coffee this morning.
1: We're going to have your coffee this morning. Are you throwing to me now, coldly? I'll tell you what I'll throw to. Speaking of cold, cash.
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12: I've seen Pat Splann had a comment during the week that we're an underperforming team. And you know what? He was right. But today we just proved him wrong.
13: That lad wasn't bad either.
12: That lad was outrageous. That lad is outrageous. He's had a tough year getting targeted all year, and today he showed his class. He's on an all-star fullback, and he was outrageous. And hopefully that injury isn't too bad. I'd say they'll be doing everything over the next 2 weeks to get him right, but no doubt he'll be ready for 2 weeks' time.
13: Talk to me about your goal, because you're coming through. Hands up. I thought you'd lost the ball. Somehow you found a way to get it. Maybe it was a reflection of the game.
12: I took about 10 hits on the way through. I nearly didn't know where I was, and the ball popped up and just put the head down and laces through it and hope for the best. So look, delighted to hit the back of the net, but jeez, that wasn't the pick of the goals today. Shane Corcoran, like, oh my god, he's unbelievable. So look, we're just delighted now. Delighted.
13: And you got the magical moment at the end, because Meath did as they always would, push back a couple of 2-pointers.
12: Then
13: you got that magic moment. The supporters will really enjoy, they'll watch over and over again.
12: We're on the receiving end of that against Wexford, and I thought there again, jeez, I thought we were in bother, but just to get that kick out at the end, get the free, and like Ray again, another interception to win the game there. Like he was outrageous again today.
0: Right, from there to here. Good morning to you, Matthew. How are you?
14: Hi, how are you doing? How's all?
0: What's going on?
14: I'm not much knowing yourself.
0: Hobbled in there with the in the boot.
14: Yeah, still in the boot now, unfortunately. So 2 weeks post-op today now, so it's not too bad. We're tipping along nicely.
0: What was the actual problem?
14: So I had a fairly serious ankle injury I picked up there just before we played Kildare. So trying to get through the rest of the year with it. So I had 3 ruptured ligaments in my ankle.
0: Okay.
14: So on a thing called an avulsion fracture. So yeah, it was a fairly serious injury, but look, I suppose we got through it and spoke to the medical team and got it sorted. So yeah.
0: So for something like that, right, you say that so casually, ligament damage is sore, a fracture is sore, there's a pain element to this.
14: Yeah.
0: It's not like there's a weakness in it or whatever there is, but there's also actual physical pain. It's sore.
14: Yeah, it is quite sore now.
0: How do you deal with that?
14: We spoke to the medical team, and to be honest, from my point of view, once they kind of assured me that I actually couldn't
0: do any more damage.
14: I couldn't do any more damage than I was already done. So once that was made clear to me and the management team were happy with that, then we decided to go for it. And I suppose you're just getting numbed up for games and stuff like that and just getting through them.
0: So in the Kildare game, speculation all week, you weren't going to play, and then you'd start but have to come off, and then it goes extra time and you're like, I'm grand again.
14: I wasn't grand, I suppose, but I was in an awful lot of pain in the Kildare game. I suppose it was only, 10 days after the injury happened?
0: Right.
14: So I went into a boot for 10 days and literally took the boot off the morning of the game, and we said we'd go for it, but look, it didn't work out. I was in an awful lot of pain, but I suppose my own thought process was just in between the time before extra time, after full time and extra time, I said to myself, would I rather, go through pain and run at 70% or 60% for 20 minutes, or have the pain of sitting home that evening knowing you're in the Talton Cup and watching the Sunday game and seeing Kildare play a Leinster final? So if I could do anything to help the lads, that's what I wanted to do. So
0: who do you have that conversation with?
14: I actually ran to Jamie Gnaud just after full time and asked him, would he bring me back on? I just

0: that level of pain. What's the next day's pain level like?
1: Oh, geez, the next day after games, that was fairly bad. Yeah, fairly bad. So, I always say it was a torturous 8 or 9 weeks or whatever it was, but I wouldn't change a thing. But after games, now it was fairly bad. I suppose the worst bit about it was the night after games. You weren't sleeping really, and the next day on crutches.
0: It's throbbing.
1: Exactly, yeah. Well, you can't feel a thing during the game, and then you feel it fairly shortly after the last 10 minutes of games. It sort of started to kick in. So, yeah, not really sleeping after games, and then the next day you were on crutches, but then you were just fighting inflammation the whole time and trying to get going again.
0: Is there something about a river at the back of your house?
1: It's not quite at the back of my house. It's down in the middle. So I live in a village called Glasson or Tuberclare there. And there's a little stream, a magic stream, just beside our local shop there, Centra. So I was in that an ice bitch, yeah. So
0: is it actually a magic stream?
1: I don't know if it's a magic stream, but I suppose it worked anyway. Yeah. So, yeah.
0: But you just go down, roll up your socks like the Jean Vandeveld in the Open all those years ago, you get in.
1: Go down and dip the leg in, and that was it, about 20 minutes at a time, so.
0: Mm. Well, it worked.
1: Yeah.
2: How are you with an injury of this significance? How do you deal with it mentally? Because people can go either way.
1: I suppose, look, it was tough, I suppose, but the big thing for me was the Leinster final, getting to play that, I suppose I would have done anything, it was really tough at times, I suppose there were times there where I was probably thinking, Jesus, this worth it, you're lying there after games in bits, and then you go training the next night and you see Luke Lochner, Johnny Lynham rock in, and they actually physically can't get on the pitch, and they'd do anything to be in my position. So I suppose in the times where it was probably you're thinking, is this worth it? Then you see the two boys rock in and you're thinking it's definitely worth it,
2: We'll get to the Leinster final, but I was thinking when you walked in here this morning, the studio in the boot, I was like what a job well done in the year, if it makes sense. It was you must feel so good at the same time as that you're so young and there's so many years ahead of you if you want it. I wonder, is there ever a time for reflection? And this would be it, as you can't do an awful lot of physical activity, but you can also think about what just happened.
1: Yeah, I suppose there has been an awful lot of reflection. I suppose there's a lot of alone time there while you have the injury as well as the years going on, trying to just get it right. It's funny. I always say, it hasn't set in at all that we won the Leinster.
2: Really?
1: It hasn't set in at all. For me,
2: are you trying to let it settle in? You're trying to realise what you did.
1: We are, and I actually haven't watched the game back yet, funnily enough.
2: Why do you think that is?
1: I don't know. I think we watch it back the day after the actual game in Clark's, but I think we had so much drinking, I don't remember too much of it. But, I don't know. I just haven't watched it back. I don't know why that is. I suppose in the madness of it all, you're just going from game to game and complete focus on the next game. But the last 2 weeks, I don't know why I haven't watched it. Just haven't.
2: Thought was about the game itself. Is it one of those where it's a blur? Can you remember key details? I know it's not that long ago, but it was so seismic at the same time.
1: Yeah, I just remember the week building up to it, the belief we had that we were going to do it, which is nuts, it's funny, I say to people, the most nervous game I went into this year was the Longford one, the first round of the championship. Going down to Longford, I genuinely thought we could lose this game. Just off the back, the Wexford game and how things had gone, you were just thinking, we'd lost so many tight games the last couple of years, and we were beaten by Wicklow the year before, and you're just thinking it kind of had that same feeling again, that we could, implode again. But I suppose, look, we got a performance, and not everything was perfect in that game, so it was nearly perfect for Mark and the lads. We won, and they could still give us a bit of a grilling afterwards. The Leinster final was funny. I'd be related to Gary Connachton, so I met him in work on the Friday, and kind of asking him about the Leinster final and stuff that he played in and won, and he was giving me a few tips and tricks for the day of it and stuff to just stay tuned in and focus and stuff, and stuck to it all anyways, and it worked. So,
2: what were those bits of advice?
1: I'd kind of said to him about the Meath game and Kildare game. like we had never played in front of crowds that big before, especially me. I'd never played

0: in front of a crowd that big before, and I said the Leinster final is going to be double that. And he was saying, while we're doing the march around the pitch, just literally stay staring in front of the player in front of you. Don't look up at the crowd. So I didn't do that the whole game until the game was over. I didn't look at the crowd. And I felt it did make a difference. Now, it could, like, it might have made no difference. It might sound silly, but for me, that was just a small thing that I tried to really focus on before the game.
1: That's interesting. I've heard of people doing that, especially in the All-Ireland final parade as well, walking around, and that, games can be won and lost in your head at that moment. Because that is the, it's probably a time that you have to think that you may or may not want that much time right on the eve of the whistle being blown.
0: Yeah, it was funny. Like, I suppose I spoke to Sam McCartan a lot before the game. And we were kind of saying on the way up how Dublin have been there so often. Like, sure, I don't know how many Leinsters they won in a row. Like, and even All-Irelands. But like, as he kind of said to me, like, they were in our shoes at one stage as well, and they hadn't experienced it until they did experience it and go through it, like, and you have to get over that first hurdle, like. And he was just saying, why can't it be us that gets over that hurdle, like, you know? And I know it's very different, like, Dublin are a monster and stuff like that. Like, when they first won it, they probably weren't playing any monster teams like themselves, but I suppose last year, probably Louth win, it gave us huge belief.
1: Yeah, I was wondering, because so the Longford nervousness that you feel, is that because you have so much to lose versus the Leinster final where you might as well give it your all against Dublin and Croke Park? Like, what's the difference, do you think?
0: Yeah, I think so. Like, I suppose Longford, the pressure's on you, whereas going into every other game, we were underdogs. We had nothing to lose. It was nearly, instead of fearing what might happen, it was nearly exciting to go and make something happen, like, you know.
1: Yeah.
2: Just on that, right? Because after the game, you were talking about Spillane, I think, in that interview that we had, and you were like, he was right, but we proved him wrong, which is actually, it sounds like it's tautological or whatever, but I understand exactly what you're saying. Mm. You had been right. Like, for the last 2 years, you've been, You referenced it there, you'd lost all those close games, and then all of a sudden, this is a team that can't lose close games.
0: Yeah, well, like, we were underperforming. We knew what we had in that dressing room. Like, I suppose probably we had a lot of players leave the panel after Desi left that time. Just a lot of lads moved on, retired, we had an aging team. And then Dermot came in, and, like, I still felt we had really, really good players. And it's strange, like, we had no underage success at Westmeath, like, no under 20 wins, minor wins, anything like that. So, but, like, I still felt we had good young players, and we had a really good panel. And I suppose me and Breen were in college there in Athlone, and, you know, we were saying to people, like, we genuinely believe we could win Leinster in the next 5 years. And, like, naturally enough, and rightfully so, the lads were laughing at us and kind of saying, will these lads ever cop on? Or,
2: yeah,
0: you know, but we did believe we could do it. And I suppose there was a frustration there that we weren't getting over the line and we weren't living up to our potential, and you're kind of...
2: So what changed?
0: Mark McHugh.
2: Is it as simple as that?
0: I suppose so. Like, he is unbelievable. He is. Now, in fairness, the whole management team is excellent, and there was a lot of years of groundwork done there. Like, I suppose, even going back to Jack there, like, he done a lot of work, brought through a lot of young players, and I suppose Desi brought a lot of us into the panel, and even Dermot, like, Dermot blooded so many lads the year before. Like, I think a lot of people forget about that. Like,
2: and he brought in Mark McHugh.
0: And he brought in Mark McHugh, was right, yeah. So Mark kind of nearly had a year without having a year, if that makes sense. Yeah. Like, he was in the background there and kind of always doing stuff, and had a huge impact the year before as well.
2: And getting to know you all, your characters,
0: yeah, of course,
2: and everything.
0: Like, the changes they made, sure, I went from a corner forward to a wing back. You know, like, they made a lot of changes like that. So I think they're, like, Mark had a huge impact on the group. I think just how much more he got out of everyone and the commitment side of things was huge.
2: There's a tactical element there where he recognises that you can actually play a different position and be more impactful and get on the ball in different scenarios and create more. What is it, though, that allowed him to get more out of you in terms of commitment? What is the psychological impact? What's he saying to everybody that makes them have belief that...
0: Like, I don't really know, can you put it down to one thing, but, like, the first meeting of the year, he puts a picture of Ronan Wallace from a Leinster launch last year holding the Delaney Cup, and he was telling us, you don't understand how close you are to that. And I suppose from day one, that's the goal. Whereas I don't think we'd really had that before. You know, like, people talk about, oh, he can win Leinster and if things go right, like, but he really made you believe. Like, it was drilled into us nearly, we're going to do this. And, like, things weren't always plain sailing. Like, you know, the league didn't finish particularly well. But, like, still, the goal never changed.
2: Yeah.
0: And...
2: because the end of the league is heartbreaking.
0: It is.
2: And it has some of the similar patterns to what's happened in recent years.
0: Yeah, it did. It did. Like, I remember the Wexford game, looking up at the clock, and I think there was 11 minutes to go, and you're thinking, we're there, can we just hang on? And just, again, the same thing happens. You can just feel it. And to be honest, as soon as we missed that shot, they were coming down the pitch, you could just feel it coming. You know, we were running back shouting, no goal, no goal, no goal. And then a goal happens. So, look, what can you do? But I suppose...
2: well, you recover.
0: We recovered. And
2: that's the mad thing. Yeah. What can you do except, like, lick your wounds and start to believe that you're going to win Leinster off the back of that?
0: That was it. Like, and like, the funny thing is, we genuinely believed straight away we could do it. Like, you know, looking back at the Wexford game. And I think he made us buy into the fact that the Wexford game was going to benefit us down the line.
2: Right.
0: Which is a strange thing, but yeah. No, look, Mark's been, he's been unbelievable, and he's only young himself. He'll say himself he made mistakes, he'll continue to make mistakes, but he's learning on the job as well as we're learning on the job as young players and a young team. But I think that's why it goes so well together.
1: What was it before extra time?
0: Of which extra time? Yeah. I presume the Leinster final.
1: Yeah, the Leinster final, yeah. Sorry, yeah.
0: I suppose we were there against Kildare. We felt we had it in the legs. Like, we knew we had the game won and nearly threw it away. Very, very close to throwing it away. So the big thing was that, like, just reset and go again. Yeah, that was mainly it.
1: You won't be able to walk around Westmead now for the rest of your life without being congratulated. How will that sit with you?
0: I don't know now.
1: It's on the second team ever.
0: Yeah, it's mad. Like anywhere you go now, people just want to talk about football, talk about Westmead. Like, I suppose, it wasn't always like that. Like, I don't know, you could go into Mullingar or Athlone there and no one would mention anything to you about football. And
1: Is there a life before the Leinster final and now there's a life after? Is it literally that moment?
0: I suppose kind of, yeah. There is. It is very different. Like, it is very different. Like, even talking to teachers and stuff that I know from primary schools and stuff, like, there's kids going into school with Westmead jerseys on them now, whereas they were going in with Ronaldo jerseys and Mbappe jerseys the week before the Leinster final, and all of a sudden, you know, Westmead jersey isn't coming off them ever since. And like, that's great. Like, and I suppose that's what it's all about. It's all about inspiring the next generation and giving them something to aspire to achieve.
1: Yeah. And are you comfortable in that position of being one of those people who would inspire the next generation? Because it sits really well on some people, and then other people don't like that pressure.
0: Yeah, I suppose so. But I don't really mind it, because it's something you probably always wanted to do.
1: Yeah.
0: And you always wanted to be there. But I suppose for us now, it's about not stopping and that not being it. Because I suppose the previous team, and like Gary had always kind of said to me, they never actually reached their potential. Like, they won the Leinster, and after that was it nearly, you know.
1: Because that is exactly where your head went, and your words followed almost immediately after. We must build on this.
2: At full time, yeah.
1: Yeah, at full time, you said. Talk to us about that.
2: And the county board need to build. It's really interesting here. Like, come on now, everybody, we're in this together.
0: Like, it's mad. I always say, we had nowhere to train in January and February and March, like, when the weather was bad. And people probably wonder why the league performances, we were so up and down. But, like, we couldn't train on a pitch, like, you know, like, we were driving to other counties to train on pitches. Like, that's, not having a centre of excellence does make a big difference. It does. You're going to pitches, there's no gym access beforehand. Some of them, that's just clubs don't have them. And like, we can't be relying on clubs. Like, clubs might have one or two pitches there and they have underage to facilitate. And it's not their duty to give their pitch to the county team and it potentially be wrecked. And
2: yeah, and everybody wants to do their best. But as you say, the weather's bad. There's like 40 inter-county players coming. You're doing laps and then the kids come along afterwards. And it's like, well, you know. It's wintertime.
0: Exactly. So, no, look, and I think that's probably a longer term thing for Westmead to build on. and build on the underage. And but like, I think even for the players, that can't be it now. Like, you know, like, I always said, like, I wanted to win Westmeath by the time I finish my, or sorry, win the Leinster by the time I finish my career. Mm. And like, now you're 22, and now it's all about how can you get that feeling every year. And like, I know we're not going to win it every year. We might not win it again. You never know the way football goes. Like, Meath are coming, Kildare have had huge underage success. Dublin are not going to go away for too long. Like, they seem to be already back, could win All-Ireland. So, like, how do you get that feeling back? And you have to go again and try and hit new levels and new heights.
1: Is the new levels and new heights is like, there's only one road left now after winning Leinster. Is it like, are you looking there? Or are you just talking about general development?
0: Like, I suppose both. Like, you know, you're looking at general development, like bringing through more underage teams and how can you improve them and get them through to senior team, and that doesn't always mean success either, but it certainly would help, I'd imagine. But so it's funny enough that I say that, because sometimes I think a little bit of hurt at underage is no harm. Like, I suppose I didn't play county minor, wasn't picked, and I probably put that as the catalyst for going on and playing with Westmeath. Like, I had no real draw to play for Westmeath until I was 17 or 18.
2: So were you in development squads?
0: No,
2: it's funny because Carl Dillon, who's a regular listener, was in touch yesterday. A piece he wrote about how development squads aren't actually the be-all and end-all. Good school system and actually getting good quality coaching on a regular basis with a group of your peers can be way more valuable.
0: Definitely. Like, I suppose I was in the Marist Athlone and we got to two Leinster finals, under 14 and under 16 Leinster A finals. We won one of them and lost one of them. And I didn't play a minute on either of them.
2: Right.
0: Yeah, didn't make school teams. I think I played a couple of games for Westmeath under 14s. I think there was 120 on the panel, so it was nearly harder to not get on it than get on it. Then after that, never got picked.
2: So when did you first get picked?
0: Under 20. So I would have been under 19.
2: Right.
0: So yeah, that was my first time to get picked. I suppose I played a bit of soccer at Athlone Town, not to a great level, just playing DDSL soccer and stuff. And I actually left Athlone Town to play with Westmeath Minors. And then about 6 weeks later, didn't get picked for a 45-man provisional panel.
2: Right.
0: So then I was like, right, I now have neither of them. So from there, but like underage, I was always the lad who had an excuse for everything. Why you didn't get picked for a team, why you was getting taken off. Like, I always remember, like, in the Marist, they have these runs called 150s. And, like, they're kind of a famous thing, the Marist. You do the 150s, they're shuttle runs. And I'd always be the lad who'd be kind of moving in line to make sure I was in a line with the most unfit lads and just thinking, don't come last, don't come last, don't come last.
2: So when did this change?
0: Probably when I didn't make that minor team. And, like, I remember COVID obviously happened. That was a big thing for me. We got a bit of gym equipment at home. And I remember Daniel Salmon, my cousin, he's actually manager of our club team. He was my manager for minor at club at the time. And he just said to me, like, you know, you can either sulk about it or you can do something about it and aim for the under 20s.
2: Yeah.
0: And we'd actually a really good school team for the Marist, that team that had got to Leinster finals coming up. And he said, go and make that team and win a Leinster title. And unfortunately, COVID happened. We'd actually a class team. I think hoping it would have been Conor Hahn from Roscommon, Rory Fallon, myself, Bobby Nugent, Senna Baker and Ben O'Carroll in the one team.
2: Good team, yeah.
0: So, not bad. And, unfortunately, that got cancelled because of COVID. But because of that, I had done about 6 months worth of gym work.
2: Right.
0: And all of a sudden, I was filled out a little bit. I grew a little bit. And I went from being the lad who probably was trying not to come last in runs to probably still pissed off if I'm not winning them. I don't mean that to come across in a bad way, but no, like, that's just, you need to have that bit of drive.
2: Your expectation changed.
0: Yeah, it changes, like, and I suppose that's what I go back to, that little bit of hurt, probably at underage, and that bit of a realisation that things don't come easy. Like, if you want to be successful, it's going to be hard. Like, you know, you have to give up a lot. There's an awful lot you have to give up if you want to play county football, and I suppose realising that and being willing to sacrifice those things is probably the big thing in it all, really.
1: And is that where the the absence of Grav for playing for Westmeath came from when you were like 17, 18?
0: I suppose so. It was never on my radar underage to play at Westmead, and then really I went for it at minor, didn't make the panel, and then it was like, right, I really want to do this, which was strange. That probably goes one of two ways. Either you pack it all in and keep making the excuses and blame everyone else, or finally just accept that it's your own fault, that you're not making these teams. At the end of the day, managers want the best players on a panel, So they're not going to pick you if you're very good. They're not going to leave you out if you're very good.
1: You talked about there, speaking with your cousin about you can't feel sorry for yourself and you have to act, and COVID being a big thing for you and the home gym and the 6 months and you fill out. And I just wonder how many people had words with you. How much of this came externally that you're going to let this pass you by if you don't refocus? Because ultimately it all has to come from within.
0: Yeah.
1: No one can make you love this thing.
0: I think it's probably a bit of both. I do think a lot of it is who you're surrounded by. And even that could be things like friends growing up, stuff like that. Very good friends with Conor Hand, Rory Fallon. They're playing with Roscommon and you're seeing how well they're doing. And I suppose you probably want that. All my friends would have been very good at football. So you kind of don't want to be the one left out. So then you probably naturally kick on a little bit. And I think it's probably 50-50 external and personal. I know my mum there, she'd do anything for me, anything I asked. Even in the run up to Leinster final, I was trying different diets and stuff to help with inflammation, and she'd cook anything, do anything, she's unbelievable. And when you have that bit of support there, sure, how can you not go and do it? And then there is your own side of things where you have to go and do the gym work, and there's nights there where
1: the stuff when no one's looking, that you get, there's no adrenaline buzz from it, no one cares that you're doing this. Everyone just expects you to show up ready, but you have to do it.
0: Exactly. And I suppose probably the times where you make the biggest difference, or I felt the biggest difference, was I always say, you need to run off discipline rather than motivation. If you're just running off motivation, you could have motivation for 6 weeks, and then you could have a week where I don't know, I'm not really bothered. Whereas if you're disciplined and just stick to a plan, that's pretty much what I put it down to, is just being consistent. Doing small things consistently over a period of time pay off, I suppose.
1: Most of it is dull to get the brief moments of exhilaration.
0: I do it all over again for that moment.
1: Then I'm going back in my head to the full-time whistle in the Leinster final against Dublin, right? And I'm thinking, is that the first time you really look up and acknowledge the crowd? And what are you feeling when the referee blows? It must be the sweetest couple of seconds to hear that whistle go, or to hear the hooter go. And funny enough, that I'm down in a hospital not too far away from Croke Park outside, and I can hear the roar, and the phone has happened, and people around are talking, do you see Westmeath beat Dublin? You're there.
0: About
1: that.
0: It's outrageous. The feeling is, I don't know, ever experienced something as good as it again, I can't picture anything being as good as that.
1: Do you remember what your first feelings were? Immediately, is this?
0: Yeah, I remember Danny Scattle jumped on top of me and nearly broke my nose. So I was just making sure I didn't have a broken nose. But it's unbelievable. I always say the thing I'll never forget. I suppose you do think about these things and you picture what everything's going to be like after Leinster final, and it was everything you imagined. But the thing I'll never forget, is driving back into Mullingar, and that's something I never pictured. The street packed, lashing rain. I'd say for 2 kilometres, the street is just wedged. And you get up on the truck there and you're looking out left and right, and
2: that's the moment where you realise the power of the support behind you. Because up until that point, it had been you guys, you see the crowd and everything, but they're not on the pitch the way they would have been earlier in the season. And it's a bit where you're actually, we're not just doing this alone, we're doing this for them, and that's the representation. That's what it feels like anyway when I've talked to people about the difference between the personal in the immediate, and then afterwards you're actually everybody feels benefit from this.
0: Yeah, it's unbelievable. Even I'd always go back to the club lads, our club would be very, very good for supporting us and giving myself, Owen and Stevie, all the encouragement in the world to play for Westmead, and even along with the injury, like, the support we got was unbelievable. And like, I always say after the Meath game, the lads in fairness would be going to Westmead games when it wasn't popular to be going to Westmead games, like, you know, league games there where it's Lash and Rain against Sligo or Laois away in Laois, and like the lads are going. And I always say a special moment for me was after Leinster final, you look up and there, I seen four or five of the lads waving down, like, and that's a special moment, and it's for them, like, and the crack. I suppose I'd go to club training whenever I can. If we're training Tuesday, Thursday at Westmead, I'd go to club training on a Friday, Sunday, whatever it was, before all the games. The lads done early morning sessions so they could go to the games after. So I'd always go down, tip down and see the lads. But the crack it created around the place was unreal. And I suppose, like, people always say to me, geez, what was it like? Like, you know, and I always say, oh, it was some crack, and they kind of laugh. But, like, it was some crack for the couple of weeks. Like, whether it was in camp with the Westmead lads, which, geez, we had some crack. Like, the players group chat there was going non-stop for 8 or 9 weeks there. Still going non-stop, in fairness. But, like, there's some bond created there, and there's some bond created with the Westmead people. Like, there's kids there and people there that you've never met before.
1: Yeah.
0: And, like, there's lads who are in their 60s or 70s were crying, like, you know, that's how much it means to them.
1: Yeah, totally.
0: And that, like, that makes it so much sweeter that, you know, you're giving them these memories in these days, like.
1: Yeah, well, look, it's huge for Westmead and big in Leinster, but it's gone national too, you know. And it's like, for the last couple of years we've had Luke Loughnan on the show, and it was, you know, like the poster boy for Westmead football and all that, and a fascinating story. And then there was always the tinge of, like, you said it yourself, Matty, a while ago, like, there's a bit of underperformance here that we should be doing better. And this was the culmination of all that talk. And it reflected in the comments here, actually, in the live YouTube this morning. Absolutely blew Dublin away in extra time in Leinster final. Westmead won that, Leinster doing the hard work in the early part of the year. McHugh built steel and them running up the woods around Castle Pollard and Eamon Fitzmaurice during the Leinster final.
0: Yeah, like, the pre-season the lads done was insane. It was the most intense pre-season I've seen, in terms of contact time. I was actually lucky. I went on a good club run there. We got to the Leinster final, so I was turning up to train and watching, and the lads were shaking their heads at me walking out through the run. So I was never more delighted. The club were going well. So, but watching some of the sessions, like, and even you could see how fit the lads were getting.
1: Yeah,
0: we went to the gym there on a couple of Monday nights when we were still in the club run. Just through the gym sessions and stuff, and you could see how well the lads were moving. And to be honest, I was getting nervous that, you know, you might not get back into the team.
2: Yeah.
0: So for me, we lost the Leinster final on, I think it was Sunday, the 15th of December, that rings a bell for me. And 4 days later, I went back training Westmead, because I was just thinking, there's only 6 weeks to the league here. Like, I've only got 6 weeks to catch up on these lads and the bank of work they've done.
2: Yeah.
0: Like, that's how much buy-in Mark got. But when you're training and training that hard, like, lads want to compete, lads.
1: Yeah.
0: So, like, better standards brings better competition, you know?
1: Just before I wrap, I have two very brief ones. So you want to push on from now and not just win the Leinster final, but go deep into the All-Ireland series. What do you actually want from the county board? And you said we need to build on this. Anything specific and tangible?
0: There's, like, for me, so much of it comes down to, like, just the pitch situation probably needs to be sorted early next year.
1: Okay.
0: Like, we can't be driving to different counties to train again. Like, we need to get out of Division 3. Like, that's the thing we keep forgetting is we could be in the Salton Cup next year. That's a reality, like. So Division 3 is a huge focus for us, like, straight away, even after finishing this year. Like, it's so important to get out of Division 3 and give yourself the best chance. So I think that's a big thing. And then just to gradually build on things, centre of excellence, gyms, a connection with the clubs, like, I think that was missing for a long time. I think that's really.
1: When a lot of the country was euphoric that day at the Leinster final, other people are questioning what the hell is going on with Dublin. And look at them now into the semi-finals. How are you calling these? What's happening with Dublin?
0: I'd say don't be surprised if Dublin beat Kerry, to be honest. I do think Kerry will get over the line. But it's funny, like, trying to predict, asking people predictions in the 2026 championships, a waste of time.
2: Yeah.
0: I think assessments would be a better thing. But no, I actually think, f- for me, a lot of Dublin comes down to their own kickouts. I think they struggle on them. I think if they can get them away, they're a long way there. And I just think the new game is all about kickouts. I know we're probably sick of saying it, but how do you get possession? It's kickouts.
2: Yeah, like,
0: you
2: know, and there's so many of them because people are taking shots and.
0: That's it. And I know people say kickouts are 50-50, but they're not, like, you know, they're not. They're really not. And when you can really buy into the fact that kickouts aren't 50-50, I think that's where you can gain an edge. And whether Dublin or Kerry can do that at the weekend, and if Dublin can really buy into getting their own kickout off, I think they have a great chance, like, you know. And it'd be interesting to see, do they bring Conn maybe out of the inside line? I suppose it's no secret that Jason Foley will probably pick him up. So take him maybe out of where he's most comfortable, take him out to centre forward maybe.
1: You say it's impossible to predict the 2026 championship, but could you envision an unbelievable year for Leinster? Could it be an all-Leinster final?
0: I'm hoping not. But no, it could be. It could be, definitely. Like, I think Loud suit playing Mayo more than Mayo suit playing Loud. They're just match-up-wise. I think it'd be really interesting to see Enda Hessian go on to Craig Lennon. I think Craig Lennon is an outrageous footballer. He's one I've tried to kind of, when I moved to wing back, base a lot of my football off. And like, I think he's the connection from Loud's back to front. Like, he gets the ball up, him and Mulroy. I think if you can tag the two of them, you're going to go very close to beating them. But I think Mayo's three inside are just electric as well, aren't they?
2: Yeah, it's in class.
0: Yeah, it's unbelievable.
2: I have no idea what to expect from that game.
1: Yeah.
0: I have no idea what to expect myself. Like, I suppose Mayo probably rely heavily on the three lads inside, and if they can get a bit more from around the pitch, if Jordan Flynn can pop up with a few scores, a few big moments, stuff like that, I think Mayo will go really close. I do, not to brush Mayo and Loud aside, I do think the winner of the All-Ireland is going to come from Dublin and Kerry. Okay. I do think so, but stranger things have happened, as we've seen.
2: Well, they're
0: going
2: to be mad favourites in an All-Ireland final, the winners of that semi versus the winners of the other semi, but say there's an early red card or something happens.
0: You just don't know in the modern game.
2: Like, no.
0: It's mad.
2: And even if you go 5, 6, 7 points down, some complacency might seep in from the winners of Kerry Dublin against the other team. And then suddenly.
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0: Cheers. 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
1: luck
0: having
1: for
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1: recovery.
0: Cheers. 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
9: Welcome, welcome, welcome. Welcome along to the shoutiest segment on Irish radio. It's the scintillating, it's the stupefying, it's the splendido crappy quiz. Every Friday, we pit three of Team Off the Ball up against one another in a no-holds-barred quiz of sporting factoids at the end of the week. Allow me to welcome today's contestants. Our first contestant today is back for his first quiz of 2021. He has watched on with anger as his ODB colleagues have continually brought this esteemed slot into disrepute with their immature bickering. Back to bring some sense and maturity to proceedings, it is Phil the Power Egan.
10: Well, it's good to be back.
9: It's good to have you back. Good to have more brains involved. Adrian Barry has bowed out today.
10: I don't know about that now.
9: Nathan Murphy has bowed out as well today, which leads us on to our next contestant today, who swore that he would never get into Chasing the Dragon, but boy has he been chasing the Dragon of Wales hard over the past few weeks. Shout out to Di and Gareth and Daffet and Gethin, who have escaped the clutches of this man's cynicism during the Six Nations to date. You don't want to get caught by the mustachioed menace, Ger Gilroy.
11: Wow, you're quite accusing me of being into my heroin. Wow, this is getting to darker places. Oh, thanks.
9: Welsh heroin only is what he is into. Our last contestant today.
11: Yes, okay, right. I get it. I get the Welsh. Okay, go for it.
9: Our last contestant today was sickened by the news that the GEA season will be pushed back this year. All those December pints turned down, all that turkey at Christmas shunned, all those nights camping in Andy McEntee's garden, all for nothing. Come to a county team near you soon. It is the Meat Hillbilly, Tommy Rooney.
12: Thanks for having me back.
9: You're welcome back, and GA is back soon, so we will see you back on a pitch very soon as well, Tommy. It is Tommy versus Phil versus Ger today, and the format is a classic crappy quiz with a series of questions on different themes. Then we go on to the slip and slide of trivia, which is the rapid fire round. You can podcast the crappy quiz on offtheball.com, otbsports.com, I should say, or on the OTB Sports app.
11: What script are you using? It's from like 2012.
12: Slip and slide.
9: Yeah. Give us 5 out of 5, it says here. But just go on to the OTB Sports app and get this podcast. And it's
11: rate us on iTunes. I'll look up and see if there's anything good on iTunes there.
9: It's called Apple Music now, isn't it?
11: No, iTunes, the app. Still iTunes on my computer.
9: Oh, is it? Still, right.
11: So no. Hey,
9: Samsung user here. I've got iTunes on my Mac here, actually. Very good point. You can podcast there. You know the deal at this point. DM us at Off the Ball if you've got any questions for the crew next week. Round one. The boring questions round. Never multiple choice. Phil, who is Liverpool's third most recent club captain after Jordan Henderson and Steven Gerrard?
10: Third most recent club captain. As in, like, Sammy Hippier.
9: Correct.
12: Has happened again. Jojo, you got to be careful, man. No. That's 3 out of 4 weeks.
9: No, that's not Jojo's fault.
11: I didn't even know that.
12: That was an answer.
11: You better be careful. I'm coming in there.
10: Sammy Hippier, I said.
11: Come on, Owen. Come on, step in. Take control.
12: Phil.
9: Not at all.
12: This is your first quiz of 2021.
10: Steven Gerrard was given the captaincy and it was taken off Sammy Hippier. Okay?
11: Okay, so
10: the way the question was phrased, I was starting to think, sometimes I don't listen to the questions properly, and then in my head I was thinking, is this something to do with what happened this season? Trent Alexander-Arnold getting the captaincy for a game.
12: You didn't give an answer. You asked. You answered the question with a question.
10: No. Listen to the
11: fair point. One other thing, you've given the football journalist, Liverpool supporting football journalist, a question about Liverpool, Owen.
9: Yeah, and okay, you like rugby. Your question's going to be about rugby.
11: I like lots of things. Like I'm not a rugby man.
12: No, hold on, Jared.
11: I didn't go to posh school.
12: Jared, Gilroy, I got an Instagram DM 3 weeks ago, and it's only that I didn't realize you were on today. That I would have had it ready to go, but I actually can't go and get it now. I'll bring it up the next time we're on a quiz together.
11: Good story.
12: I have Fergus got in touch with a detailed description of how yourself and Owen have been working together on the quiz over the last couple of weeks. He's actually laid out the easy questions that you've had, and he's put a weighting system in place. He said, look what Gilroy got on the first week of January compared to what you got. Look what Gilroy got on week three compared to what you got. Just see what Jared Gilroy gets today. He said that Jared's got something on Owen. Let's see what happens.
11: You're not the first GAA player to have Fergus as a pseudonym. Let's move on quickly.
9: Well, in fairness, if you're going to call someone a heroin addict in their intro, you probably give them a softball question that's how this whole system works.
11: Owen hates me. He presents with me every day. We've got one of those, like, we never speak off air. It's all completely faked every morning. There's zero chemistry except when the red light is on. We literally despise each other, can't stand each other's company. And now I'm being accused by some randomer with like an Ireland flag in his Instagram handle.
12: He does actually.
11: Does he? Oh wow, I made that bit up.
12: I think so. I have to go find it. I'll dig it out. I'll bring it up next week.
9: Jer is Warren Gatland and I am Eddie O'Sullivan. The Night of the Long Knives is coming soon, Jer. And speaking of which, rugby question. Louis Rees-Sammet struck another win for sports people with double barrel surnames last weekend with his masterclass against Scotland. But can you tell me the last person to play for Ireland in rugby with a double barrel surname?
12: Great question.
11: Jamieson Gibson Park.
9: Correct.
12: That wasn't a great question. That was such an easy bloody question.
11: He said it was a great question because you couldn't answer it.
12: I didn't.
11: And then
12: I
11: answered it and you said it's not a good question. I mean, come on.
12: He played at the weekend.
11: I mean, that was the question.
10: Would you say that's an easier question, Tommy, than the one I just got?
12: To be honest, I didn't even listen to your question, Phil. I just give out because you answered it with a question.
9: This.
10: Like, I'm sorry, there was a question mark on my teleprompter. I just went up in my impression.
9: We drafted Phil in for more sense, and this is actually already, after two questions in, being the most argumentative quiz we've had all year. And it's tiresome, but Tommy, make it one all. Name any county that have won an All-Ireland football final in the past and are currently experiencing a longer drought than Mayo. Silence.
12: Roscommon.
9: Correct.
11: On that way.
9: He got it. Why? What's with all the shouting?
11: I thought Roscommon had never won one.
9: No, 1944. They won two. Yeah, 1944 was their last.
11: Balls. I thought Roscommon had never won one. I was like,
12: my mommy's from Roscommon, so that's why I knew that one.
9: Wexford, so there you go, Tommy.
11: Wexford, Kildare.
10: Tipperary.
11: Kilkenny.
9: Like, I will actually, sometimes I'm open to being self critical. And like, Tommy's mom being from Roscommon and getting a Roscommon GEA question is an absolute disgrace. And it is unfair on Phil and Jared that you got that. But you could have gone for Roscommon, you could have gone for Kildare, you could have gone for Tip, Wexford or Limerick. They were your possible options. Everybody scored a point. Everyone is unhappy, it seems, going into round
10: Everyone's
9: two.
10: Everyone's a winner.
9: Everyone's a winner. Round two is the Champions League General Knowledge Round. Call this the Boring Questions Round 2.0 if you like. The theme is Champions League. The questions are straightforward. What a way to celebrate the return of football's biggest club competition. Question two for you, Phil. Which team has finished runner-up more than any other in the history of the European Cup?
10: Ooh. Modern one, you'd be thinking Atletico, but it can't be. It could be Real Madrid. Is it Real Madrid?
9: It's not Real Madrid. No, it's Juventus. Juventus have lost 7 times in Champions League / European Cup finals.
11: Who's second?
12: That was a great question, Owen.
9: Second, I don't have it to hand. It might have been Real Madrid. I'm sure you can Google it.
11: Well, it was a good answer because they've been in the most finals.
10: That was the logic, but...
11: Yeah. Wow, Juve. What a bunch of losers. Question.
9: Yeah, really. Juve's record is terrible. Question two for you, Jer. Name the only European club other than Nottingham Forest that have a European Cup to their name but do not currently play top-tier football in their country.
11: Sorry, what's the start of the question?
9: Name the only European club. So top five leagues, top five countries. Name the only European club other than Nottingham Forest that have a European Cup to their name but don't currently play top-tier football.
11: In the top five countries? So
9: yeah.
11: It's okay. Torino?
12: It's hardly Hertha Berlin, is it?
9: No, but you're in the right country. Anyone?
12: Borussia Mönchengladbach.
10: Yeah, Mönchengladbach. Sure, they're playing.
9: No.
12: That's a joke.
9: It's Hamburg.
12: Hamburg, right. Okay.
9: They're top of the second tier in Germany at the moment.
12: They're good questions.
9: Thank you, Tommy.
11: Somebody send them in.
9: Maybe. 10 English clubs have played in the Champions League, Tommy. The Champions League, not the European Cup, this is. Can you name them all? This is an easy question.
12: Manchester United, Manchester City, Spurs, Liverpool, Arsenal, Leeds, Newcastle, Chelsea. Do qualifiers count?
9: No.
12: Okay, so not I'm saying not Everton. Have I got nine, yeah?
11: You got eight.
12: Just Champions League.
11: TikTok.
12: So would Blackburn Rovers be in there?
11: TikTok. That's a question,
9: Tommy. Name 19s.
12: My final one will be... my final one is... Newcastle Leeds. I've got an obvious one missing, haven't I? Spurs, Chelsea. Leicester City.
9: Boom! 10 out of 10.
12: Get in there, boys. 2-1.
10: Nearly ding, nearly down.
9: You got there in the end. Yeah, indeed. Ranieri's Leicester. Round 3 is
12: great
9: the Pele round. Thank you, Tommy. And congratulations on your 2 points so far. You're doing very well. Round 3 is the Pele round. I've seen the new Pele documentary, and because I'm too lazy to do any research for another round here, you're all getting questions on Pele. Good luck. Question 3 for you, Phil. Name the only club other than Santos that Pele played for.
10: They played New York Cosmos.
11: Oh!
12: Well,
9: correct.
12: You only asked the question again. Well done, Phil. Well done.
9: You got there in the end. Hoopia, Cosmos, that's the way you are asserting.
10: That's the way I like to kind of throw it out there as if the listeners are with me. So
9: yeah,
10: I'm always conferring with them, but we're going to give the answer anyway.
12: I bet that.
9: Sure. Pele got kicked off the field at the 1966 World Cup as Brazil crashed out in the group stages. Name either of the teams that beat them.
12: Straight there.
11: Yeah. 58, Silence. 62, 66. Any of the teams that beat them. Do I have two goals because two teams beat them?
9: No.
12: No.
11: That's BS.
12: That's the rules.
11: No.
9: No, you've just got an extra chance of getting your one answer correct.
11: Chile.
9: No, it's not Chile.
11: Italy.
9: Hungary or Portugal were your two options. Eusebio scored twice against Brazil. So not correct. Tommy, name any of Pele's teammates in Escape to Victory in real life not called Michael Caine or Sylvester Stallone.
11: Do you know what it is, Tommy?
12: I do.
10: Have you seen the bloody movie?
12: I'm going to say a young Jason Statham.
10: What? How was Jason Statham getting in the goal instead of Sly? The monk wasn't getting in instead of Sly.
12: I didn't know the answer, boys. It was Vinnie Jones, right?
9: No. It's like Jason Statham was 14 when Escape to Victory came out.
12: I said a young Jason Statham. And listen, I haven't seen it. I haven't seen it, so.
11: John Wark.
9: Sure, you seem to know.
11: John Wark.
9: John Wark would have worked.
11: Did Trevor Francis play?
9: No, not on that team anyway. I just looked at the starting 11. Paul Van Himst, Cole Preens, Bobby Moore, Ozzy Ardiles, Russell Osman, John Wark, Soren Lindstedt, and Mike Summerbee. Right. Teammates, as well as Michael Caine and Sly Stallone, obviously.
10: Save the pen and slide it.
9: It is. Great save. Great stop. Round four. And the scores are Tommy 2, Jer 1, Phil 2. So it's all to play for. Ugh. This is a fun free magic number round. Contestants get 3 points for getting the number exactly right. If no one manages that, the nearest contestant who doesn't go bust gets 2 points. The second closest gets 1 point. I'm going to state that we can only accept the answer that's written on your paper. I'm also going to have to ask for your pens once the music ends. So if you don't mind, give us the following number. The number of games lost by Liverpool so far in this season's Premier League, plus the number of men's football All-Irelands won by Dublin, plus the number of Australian Open titles won by Serena Williams, plus the number of regulation innings in a game of baseball. Your 30 seconds expire when Sinatra sings Bright Shiny Beads. So, how many games have Liverpool lost in the league this year? How many All-Irelands have Dublin won in men's football? How many Australian Open titles does Serena have? And how many innings in a game of baseball?
6: Bangles, hear how they jing jingling up. Bubbles, bangles,
11: bright, bright shiny beads.
9: Pens down. Tommy, what do you got?
12: I changed it to 62 at the last second.
9: 62, Phil?
10: I went for 52.
11: 45. Jer?
9: 45. The answer is 52. Phil is bang on the money.
12: Oh.
9: 3 points for Phil. What an answer. Take us through, Phil. How many games have Liverpool lost so far?
10: I had six then.
9: Six is correct.
12: Five. Right.
9: How many All-Irelands have Dublin got?
12: I said 36.
9: 30. Serena's got how many Aussie Opens?
10: Seven.
9: Seven. And how many innings in a game of baseball?
10: Nine.
9: That tots up to a grand total of 52. Phil, that
10: was
9: brings
10: the toughest part for me.
9: Points.
10: Was actually adding it up.
12: Well done, you got it right.
11: So do I get a point for second?
9: No, because you got a bang on the money.
12: Oh,
9: there's only points for second if no one manages to get that exactly right.
11: Balls.
12: Phil, just game over, Phil. This works. If you get the first one right here, you're gonna get it no problem. You're gonna run through it. You're gonna get it all right. If you get the first one wrong, you're gonna lose a point, and I'm gonna win.
10: Well, no, because what will happen is you get one wrong, and if I get the first one wrong, it would probably mean I get another chance.
12: He always puts the easy question second.
9: Well, we'll see. Our winner tonight will be decided in the round that separates the men from the boys, the Anthony Cunninghams from the Anthony DuPonts. It's a no theme in particular, ridiculously easy rapid fire round. The score you get in this round will be added to your score in the previous round. 40 seconds for everyone to answer from the same set of questions. We're going to start with Phil, then on to Tommy, then on to Jer. If you get a question correct, Jer, this has been a really bad defense of your title. I think you were champ last time, weren't you? If you get a question correct, I will ask you another question and keep asking you questions until you get one wrong. And once you get one wrong, I move on to the next person, and your incorrect answer also means the deduction of 1 point. Phil the Power Egan, are you ready?
10: Yeah.
9: Your 40 seconds starts now. Max Verstappen drives for which Formula One team?
10: Ferrari.
9: No, Red Bull. What age is Kylian Mbappe, Tommy?
12: 22.
9: Correct. Who's got more Ireland caps, Paul O'Connell or John Hayes?
12: John Hayes.
9: No, O'Connell. Daryl Horgan plays for which club, Jer?
11: Preston.
9: No, Wickham. Name the world number one women's tennis player in the world, Phil.
10: Ashley Barty.
9: Correct. What country does Cameron Redpath play for?
10: Scotland.
11: Ow.
9: Correct. When did Galway last win a football All-Ireland?
10: 2001.
9: Correct. In what city did the 1996 Olympics take place?
12: Atlanta.
9: Correct. He ends up on 8 points. Tommy ends up on 2 points. Jer ends up on zero. Phil Egan, you were back, Phil. And you were the champ.
10: Yeah, it was tactical. Tommy got the first one wrong on purpose.
12: I bottled it. I absolutely bottled it. Well done.
9: You really did, Phil. The floor is yours. Give us your victory speech.
10: That was the equivalent of taking the tactical yellow card for the team, where I just said, right, do you know what, Tommy was kind of right with what he was saying. It's very hard to go on a
11: Tommy,
10: clean speech.
11: Tommy is like me since 2000, all lip, all full of the big talk, but actually can't deliver on any of it. Good man,
12: don't
11: Tommy. Good man, Tommy.
12: One.
11: You're always giving out about people being a bad winner or a bad loser. Turns out you're just a loser. Well done.
12: Don't forget 2001 All-Ireland semi-final against Kerry. 2-14 to, what was it, 5 points?
11: Come on, play the music. Let's get out of here. This is embarrassing now.
10: You're going to win with that, Tommy, surely.
8: Amazingly, Phil's win has just transformed into Tommy and Ger bickering. Congratulations, Phil. This is all about you. We'll be back next week. Tommy's wagging finger will be back next week as well. This is a crappy quiz.
12: Love Phil.
8: Chris Bond.
5: Oh, you're kidding me.
13: September.
7: Kyle Lafferty.
12: Are you joking me?
7: Is that right?
5: I know.
7: Is that right? Anybody else?
13: Leash, was it?
4: Like, that is one of the most stupid questions.
5: Darius Vassell? Seriously, you all need to just stay quiet. This is getting really annoying doing this quiz.
7: What is going on here?

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2: Now available via the OTV Podcast Network. So that was Rocky III for Andy Lee. It was Gladiator for Dermot Kennedy. It was the US Office for Stephanie Prisner. And it was Fawlty Towers, essentially, for Kenny Cunningham. And we're delighted to welcome actor Louisa Harlan to this week's episode. Louisa, a storied list of contributors that you're following in the footsteps of, but you've got a great one for us this week. First off, welcome. Thanks for joining us.
3: And thank you. Thanks for having me. Yeah, I mean, I'm in London. I wish I was at home, but yeah, I'm grand. Just like everybody else is grand, I think.
2: It turns out everybody's watching a lot of TV, which is, you know, it's a good time to have one of the biggest, hottest TV shows on your resume at the moment, I suspect.
3: Yeah, it is great. I hear a lot of people are rewatching it, so that's really good.
2: Before we get into your choice this week, which is Gamara, will you talk to us a little bit about Derry Girls?
4: Will the following pupils please report to Sister Michael's office? Erin Quinn, Claire Devlin, Michelle Mallon, Orly McCool, and the wee English fella.
5: Will we get expelled? Nobody ever actually gets expelled. Rhonda Gallagher hasn't even been expelled, and she's in ARA. So that's probably why.
6: Don't worry yourselves too much about the whole sectarian conflict carry on. There's really only one thing you need to know. We're the goodies.
2: What sort of an impact being involved in something like that has for you?
3: Yeah, I mean, I never thought that I was going to do comedy. So it's been amazing in that respect. But in just so many aspects, I mean, being in a female-led comedy, being Irish, it being written by a woman, set in the 90s, it's an amazing thing, really. And nobody knew that it was going to take off like it did, so it's just incredible, really. It's hard to kind of fathom.
2: I saw one of your colleagues tweeting during the week that it was I think 3 years to the day since you guys met for the first table read, and then she said you all went off and got absolutely hammered that night and
3: we were like, we're gonna get fired. We don't know if that went well, like they're probably gonna recast the whole thing, but yeah, can't believe that was 3 years ago.
2: And what do you remember about that time? Like, 'cause when you read it first, did you know how good the material was, or were you like, this, if it's handled well, it's going to be good?
3: I mean, absolutely. The as soon as I read the script, I knew it was going to be so funny, and I couldn't wait for my like parents and my mates like here in Northern Ireland. I didn't think that it would necessarily make such an impact, kind of like across the world. But my father's from Belfast, so like I thought that I could totally do the Northern Irish accent. So I was like, went in with my auditions, thinking I was nailing it. But yeah, I was not. So it took me a while to kind of like get the Derry accent, and I became obsessed with it. But I had luckily some cast members who are from Derry who helped me out a lot.
7: Whereabouts is your father from?
3: He's from Belfast.
7: Right. So that was this a vastly different accent to Belfast? Or?
3: Well, he's lived in Dublin for the last like 30 years. So he doesn't really, but his uncles have. So I was going in as my Uncle Paddy thinking I was nailing, you know, the Derry accent. And they are totally different, which I got a strong lesson on. But it was, it's fascinating, and I've spent a lot of time in Northern Ireland, growing up, going to Belfast, but like, I thought I knew all about the Troubles. You know, I thought I knew all about that. And I just learned so much about Irish history from being on the show and from around the girls. I've really enjoyed that aspect of it.
2: That is really interesting. Like, I'm kind of quite fascinated by this whole thing because my parents are from Belfast and left 40 years ago, just as I was born, kind of refugees from the whole Troubles as well. And also, I like to think that I do a good Belfast accent, especially when I'm talking to my parents. It's like, oh, it's perfect. But then when I try and replicate it, it's impossible. So what did you do? How did you get good at Derry and kill your Belfast? What happened? How did that work?
3: I listened to Radio Foyle and I just basically became very close with the cast and the two girls. Hi. Gorgeous.
2: Every week.
3: Two of the main cast, Saoirse Monica Jackson and Jamie Lee O'Donnell, they are proper Derry girls. So, you know, it would have been embarrassing to not nail it. And they would tell you, and we'd ask every night, you know, does this sound okay? Does this sound okay? And yeah, so they were

0: vocal coaches.
1: I think there's
2: like dropping the G at the end of certain words, that kind of stuff. And
0: it's like how the THs turn into like double L's, like Moller instead of like mother, you know, like all those type of things. I became obsessed with this, but it's beautiful accent.
1: There's like a YouTube tutorial on how to nail the Derry accent, and you in character is in the segment on the video as an actual educational tool for people.
0: Really?
1: In terms of how to learn it. They're one of the first results on YouTube. Is that how you learn it? Like, obviously you're listening to quite a bit of Radio Foyle. Are you like talking back to the radio? Are you having conversations, or what was the technique that got the best Derry accent out of you?
0: Yeah, that's basically what I did. I would speak to myself loads my dad was the probably last person I could convince that I could do a Derry accent. I mean, because his daughter probably still hears my voice even through it. But I think with Orla, I tried to actually create another voice so that it would help me kind of slip into that character and accent. So instead of kind of like making the tones of my voice Derry, I like changed the vocal tone so I could exaggerate it to kind of like get into the voice, and therefore I think that's how I kind of created part of my character through the voice.
2: Well, and look, it's brilliant. I rewatched the first episode again last night, and it's actually sensational. Like, there are so many little strands to the whole thing. Like that first episode as an opening episode, like I'd forgotten where everybody was positioned when the door opens and the body is discovered at the end. Spoiler alert. And like everybody is doing something, it's, you know, so sensational, and the performances are also great. Did you know after the first episode, when that's in the can, right, this is really good?
0: Well, obviously we don't film it. We film it all back to front in like, you know, some of episode 6 in the first week and all that type of stuff. But when it first aired, we got, the day after the first episode aired, we got a call for the second series the next morning. So we knew then it had done well. Yeah. Mm.
1: Can I ask which was a harder thing to get perfect? The accent or Orla McCool's unbelievable dance at the end of season 1?
0: Obviously the step aerobics. I mean, I put my life and soul into that. Actually I was terrified when I read that last episode, because I was going, you know, this is actually quite poignant. This is actually quite a serious moment, and definitely the first kind of serious moment in the first series. So I was terrified to get the tone right. So I knew that I had to actually, you know, take the step home with me after set every day and sleep with my step and do it a lot. It was scary to film as well, because there was like 150 schoolgirls. And I was doing it, you know, in the assembly hall. It was very real, and yeah, it was pretty method.
1: That's the remarkable thing about television show, isn't it? That I think obviously the hilarity of it all is what draws people in instantly, but I don't think it has the worldwide appeal. It perhaps doesn't have the mural unless it actually can tug at your heartstrings in a completely different way. Like, you think of the very limited list of television shows who can make you cry in two different ways, in terms of laughter and in terms of sadness. Derry Girls is up there. Scrubs is the only one I can think of at the moment, but I'm sure other things will come to me.
0: Yeah, Blackadder is another one. Last episode of Blackadder, classic. I cried when I watched it. And I obviously filmed it and wrote the script. It's Lisa McGee is really, I mean, there's so many elements that make up why the show is good and has been successful, but Lisa McGee's writing and her as a person is really the reason why.
2: Why do you think it resonates so strongly with so many people in different age groups?
0: I don't know why. I think, well, I love the fact that it's a female-led show, but none of the women are sexualized, you know. It's very, there's such an innocence to Derry Girls, you know, and obviously we aren't 15-year-olds. So, you know, there's just that, there's a really lovely kind of pure nature, I think, to Derry Girls that everybody kind of, you know, gets warmth from. And I actually still can't get over how people in the UK or in America or like Argentina are laughing, are finding these so funny, because there's so many jokes that are even so specific to Derry, not even to Ireland, you know? So it's amazing, but it's testament to Lisa's writing, I think. And the cast is brilliant, you know, it really is. And yeah, it's a real honor.
2: What parts about the troubles and how present is that whole kind of, because it's a very important milieu, it's a very important part of the whole story, couldn't it? And even in the first episode, there's the bomb, which is stopping
0: on the bridge, yeah,
2: from happening, and yeah, on the bridge, yeah, and that continues for the whole. That's always there the whole time, all the way through. Like as somebody who kind of grows up largely post ceasefire, what was this whole thing like for you to be going back into that and kind of looking at it and going, okay, right, this was what this was like?
0: Yeah, crazy. As I say, you know, you learn about it in school and you think you knew about it, but I didn't really. And like, we were filming in Belfast around the 12th of July, and I saw an orange march for the first time, which blew me away. Like, I was like, what? Like, I you know, just all of these things, and learning about it. And also Dylan Llewellyn, who plays the wee English fella, he didn't learn any about this in school. Yeah, not one little bit, you know, growing up in England. And we were like, what? So that was really fascinating. It was such a sad time, and yeah, all about community, and yeah, just learned so much.
2: I actually think that's one of the reasons why it works so well as well, is that I don't want to say it's not just comedy, but it's actually social history as well as comedy, or it's,
0: yeah, totally,
2: social history told through the prism of comedy. And like, it has to be funny for that to work, because if it wasn't absolutely side-splittingly hilarious, then it's not going to work and people are going to tune out. But obviously they watch and it bears repeating. Can you take us back to the bit where you're confident enough to win this role? Like, and you're getting to the point where you're reaching some kind of peak in your own career. How did you get to that point? And how, like, what had you done before this that prepared you for this? Because the first thing you said was, like, you were kind of surprised yourself that you ended up doing comedy.
0: Yeah, I mean, honestly, I think it surprised everybody. But I always wanted to be an actor. I used to go to a young people's theatre group called Anne Kavanagh twice a week. I did all my exams. I did lots of feshes, poetry feshes, Shakespeare cups and things like that. And then through that, I actually got a job in Love Hate, where I played Aidan Gillen's daughter in the second series. And I always knew I wanted to go to London to study theatre over there, because I heard that that's the best way to be able to get onto the West End, or, you know, the Globe, is to, you know, train for those 3 years in London. So after I did Love Hate, which was amazing. And obviously, can I just say, when you look back, I obviously hate my performance and you're going, God, I wish I knew what I knew now. But such an incredible experience to work with that pool of actors on my first job. And then I went off and did 3 years in London. And then I got an agent through there. And then I started to do little bits of work. And yeah, I did a couple of years ago, actually, the reason I got into comedy, I think, is because I did this one take, streamed live film written and directed by Woody Harrelson, where he wrote this story where he had a night in London 10 years ago, true story. And he filmed this. He wanted to film it in one take and broadcast it live into 500 cinemas in the US while we shot it in the middle of the night in London. And it had a cast, you know, Owen Wilson and Willie Nelson. It was really quite bizarre, and we rehearsed it like a play, and then we filmed it on that one night. And that was kind of my first thirst for comedy. And I think it was actually casting director Carla Strong who heard that I was doing that little comedy, well, not little, actually very, very incredible opportunity film, and got me in for Dairy Girls.
2: How do you go from Love Hate to Woody Harrelson? It's like,
0: yeah,
2: how'd you get that gig? That sounds amazing.
0: Yeah, I know. How did I get that gig? So literally, they were just looking for working girls in a particular scene, in a bathroom scene. So it was a very, very small part. So obviously, I just graduated from drama school, so I was you know, going up for anything. And my agent said that the audition would be a 20-minute improv with Woody Harrelson, and I was like, well, he obviously won't be there. But okay, I mean, you know, you get loads of these. And then I went and he was there, and I improvised with him for like 20 minutes. And I left being like, you know, I can die now. You know, I can, no matter, you know, I'm obviously not going to get this, but I can die. And then I did get it. And then he wrote me another scene where I quoted Wes Anderson films with Owen Wilson. I mean, it sounds bizarre. Every time I repeat it, it sounds bizarre. And honestly, he's the nicest man. And it was just the best experience ever, really. It was kind of like doing theater and film combined, because I really want to do theater. Theater is like such a love of mine. Just, it really it for me. So it was kind of like a combination of the two. It was amazing.
1: Can I ask if you remember any of the subject matter from that first improv session with Woody Harrelson?
0: I think he was saying he was trying to buy me a drink and I had to refuse him at every cost. Do you know what I mean? Like, be repulsed by him. So it was kind of like, I mean, I blanked out and I just, you know, pure joy. But it really was such a scary, great learning curve. And again, to work with another like pool of actors like that was incredible. And then, yeah, that's basically how I kind of got asked to be seen for Dairy Girls, and Dairy Girls was a really long process. I finally got it. It was just amazing, really.
2: Are they your movies? Is your aesthetic the Wes Anderson? Is it the Life Aquatic and Royal Tenenbaums? Is that the type of stuff that you're into anyway?
0: I was a huge Wes Anderson fan. Royal Tenenbaums is one of my favorite films. Bottle Rocket, I'm big. And I'm a sucker for lovely aesthetics in films and colors. And, you know, I get swayed by that, I'll be honest. I'm a big fan of Wes Anderson. And yeah, it was just the most bizarre kind of dream come true. I think you can get it online. I actually think it's on Now TV.
2: Okay, great.
0: It's called Lost in London.
1: There you go.
2: I'm going to dig that out. You're a fan of the matching Adidas tracksuit then. But that must be ridiculous.
0: Yeah, like, big fan.
2: You know, you're like, they're going to get somebody to sit in for Woody Harrelson. And then it's actually him. Then he writes you a scene. And then you're like kind of rapping to somebody who's been in the movies that you've grown up watching. And this is like, what?
0: Yeah. And actually, when we were filming season 2 of Dairy Girls, the following 2 years later, he was in Dublin going to a U2 gig. And we had pints in Bison Bar, on the Keys. Just, that was a bizarre moment for me and all the staff in Bison. He's incredible. And yeah, meet your heroes, because he really is it. And taught me a lot about comedy working with Owen Wilson, even in that small little scene that I did. He is just an ultimate pro. Pretty amazing.
2: I mean, look, it is sensational, and the success of the show obviously opens up loads of doors as well. Does that mean that you've got to recalibrate what it is that you think is possible, or like, is that the type of thing that actors can't really get into? You know, you can't career plan too much because.
0: I'm not at that point in my career where I could like pick and choose the jobs I would want to do. You know, I'm still at the stage where I feel very privileged for any opportunities. But I would definitely love to get into theatre. I just did theatre basically for the first time. I was in a play, a Carol Churchill play in London in the Royal Court with Toby Jones and Deborah Finley, and that was, you know, has to be probably my favourite job I've done so far, even possibly including Dairy Girls. It was just such an incredible experience. So I have a real thirst for theatre, but it's, I'll take anything. You know, at this point in my career, I will take anything, and I just have such a love for it, and I know how hard it is. So I just feel so blessed to kind of, you know, do anything.
2: A reminder for everybody. Go on, sorry to do this quickly. The OTB Cultural Hall of Fame is sponsored by Now TV. Stream award-winning dramas such as Gangs of London, Game of Thrones, and Parks and Recreation. Take away, Owen.
1: Just on that, is it the live element of it, and you might have got that bug as well in Lost in London, or is it the audience interaction and just feeling a separate energy coming from the crowd? What is it about theatre that is the thing that makes it the thing you want to pursue?
0: Yeah, I mean, I think it stems back when I was younger, of doing like Shakespeare monologues and like fetch competitions and poetry. With theatre, you get like instant reaction from the audience and that kind of instant buzz. You also get to like play the story from beginning to end and all the way through, as opposed to, it's very disjointed when you film, film and TV. They're both amazing for different reasons, but theatre is, it also comes from my love of live music, because my father took me to gigs my entire life, and I kind of see gigs the same as I see theatre, that kind of like live performance, that kind of like buzz. and how the audience changes that, I think. I love.
1: Because I was going to ask you about music. You've got Kanye over your shoulder.
0: Oh, yeah. Well, yeah, fair play for clocking that. That's Kanye's first album. I don't know if I want to say embarrassingly, but I'm a diehard Kanye West fan, and I have been since a very small child. So I feel like I haven't been able to give up on him on recent years, even though he's been hard to kind of stick by as a person. But I do love his music. Mm. Possibly a guilty pleasure.
1: No, I don't think so. I think that's totally fine. I mean, it's possible to take sections. Well, actually, I don't know if it's possible, but I certainly think it's possible to take sections of somebody's life and say, let's forget about his most recent stuff.
0: Yeah.
1: And let's just listen to The College Dropout and be absolutely happy with that.
0: Yeah. So now he's doing, I don't know if you've heard, he's kind of turned to like gospel music.
1: Mm.
0: He's brought out two gospel albums. So he certainly always has been evolving. So he's a fascinating artist to follow for sure.
2: Well, look at, it's time for us to ask you, what are you putting in the LTV Culture Hall of Fame? It's a TV series. Am I right in saying this TV series is a spin-off of a movie? The movie came first?
0: No. I don't know if the man, possibly, I know it was a book originally. I haven't seen the film, and I'm actually not sure which. I think the series came after the book, but don't quote me on that. But the series, it's called Gomara.

0: an Italian organized crime gang show set in Naples, about a tower block that houses like 900 families, and it's based on a non-fiction novel. I mean, these, it's all based on fact, and it's just, you know, quite like The Sopranos or The Wire. It's very dark, shot beautifully, the acting is incredible, but obviously it's in Italian, so it's subtitles. But that's, I've now come to realize that I think I need that to watch something fully, because I think with subtitles, you can't be on your phone at the same time or do anything else, you know, clicking through anything else. You actually have to fully watch the whole time. So it helps you and stay engaged. And I think that really helps. And it's just so beautifully written and acted. It's, I highly recommend.
1: I don't want to miss this point. I actually watch most things with subtitles now. I might just be that I'm at a certain stage in my life where my hearing isn't very good from working in radio for 20 years with earphones in, but I actually like find that, that's what they said. And a very important plot point where somebody whispers something, you're like, okay, I get it now.
0: Yeah. Yeah, totally. And I like to see it for the acting as well, like seeing the almost like the script on screen, being like, how did they, that's how they acted that line kind of thing. See it as a script. So yeah, I'm with you on that one. I'm with you. I watch everything with subtitles now.
1: I had it on for Tiger King, I'm not going to lie.
0: Oh yeah, great choice. I think I did as well.
2: I'd say Derry Girls is one of the most subtitled television shows in the world.
0: Probably. Yeah, I mean, I watch scenes back and I don't even understand what I just said sometimes. I'm like, what did I just say? But yeah, people say from Belfast. Like, I got into a cab in Belfast and he was saying he has to watch it with subtitles. So, yeah.
1: That's if Belfast tried to look down on Derry again. Come here, what about Gomorrah? So it's obviously, it's hyper-violent.
0: It is hyper-violent. It is hyper-violent and dark, but it's really a beautiful show. And Italy is so beautiful in it. Like, the south of Italy is so beautiful. And, I mean, there's a lot of blood and unexpected killings. But I couldn't recommend it enough. Honestly, it's probably one of the best television programs I've ever seen.
1: What's it actually about? You know, the way these things all, like...
0: It's about a family business. It's basically like gang crime and around clans, around Italian, kind of like mafia clans, and the relationships that go within that. Yeah. I don't want to ruin anything because it's kind of similar to, there's elements like Game of Thrones, which I haven't actually seen, but in terms of mass murder, like the amount of characters that die so painfully.
1: How many seasons are we talking?
0: There's 4 series, and I think the 5th season, although it's probably not filming now, it's probably postponed due to coronavirus, but the 5th season is actually going to be set in London. With the backdrop of London. So that's what I've been reading. So that's pretty exciting. But yeah, it's set in Naples for the most part.
1: Proper Italian mafia as told by Italian story makers about themselves, which kind of we don't get to see that much of really. We tend to get to see American versions of what that would be like.
0: Yeah, exactly that. And I don't think that they could remake this and Americanize it. And if it did, it probably would be very like The Sopranos, but it's proper Italian, dark, just, yeah, beautiful cinematography, brilliant, brilliant acting. Yeah.
1: Have you seen, I don't know if you've seen The Sopranos, but the scenes where they're in Italy are kind of the weakest scenes in the whole thing because it looks almost like it's a bit cartoonish and...
0: Yeah, yeah.
1: And totally cliched, whereas actually this stuff is like, you can see that these are proper Italian actors.
0: Yeah, and I heard the actors were actually quite like nervous. And I know the author of the book was actually quite nervous that, you know, these people kind of did exist and how, you know, quite scary people they were representing and were worried about how it would go down.
1: I guess for an actor that must be a bit weird when you are portraying a real life character. It's fine when you are creating another human being who is a, you know, fictional person. You don't actually have to do anything. There's no responsibility to anybody except yourself and the audience. Whereas with this, it's like, you know, the family still exists. The descendants are still out there.
0: Yeah. And secrets probably that they uncovered that they didn't want out there. Yeah. It's a real proper thriller. It's brilliant.
1: Okay, so that's a recommendation for Gamora to go into the LGB Culture Hall of Fame. Oh, and I think we're going to put this in. I think, you know, that's how this works, really.
0: Yeah, yeah.
2: Absolutely.
0: You don't have a choice, do you?
2: No, not at all. I haven't seen this. I'm kind of being educated on this as we go along. I'm currently on Gangs of London.
3: We're born into a certain world. It's chosen for us. Some might think it's brutal.
4: No! No! No, please! Please don't kill me!
3: I say it's glorious.
2: Doesn't consider it at all in terms of obviously location or anything like that, but I think it could be some sort of Italian version of this where, I don't know, but is there a constant threat that at any given moment there is going to be an unbelievable outburst of blood, gore and violence? This sort of ever looming threat, you know, a relaxing way to spend an evening. Like it's an unbelievable feeling really when you enter into those terms of a television show that you're like, you're almost invested in the mortality of every single character. But not only that, the way in which they may meet their fate is probably going to shock you.
0: Yeah, absolutely. Yeah, that is very much like Gamora. Isn't Gangs of London around the business? Am I getting it right that it's around the business side of like corruption?
1: Yeah,
0: or is it gang life?
1: Well, so it's the gangs got rich on heroin and they're now developers essentially, and
0: okay,
1: and how they launder the money for the world's drug empire through London. So they're all still hyper violent criminals at heart, but they've also made so much money that they're trying to build skyscrapers. I think Gamora is more like on the streets, and it's
0: the street raw.
1: Yeah, the violence in Gangs of London is hyper stylized. It's kind of
0: okay.
1: You could imagine a Clockwork Orange score and people kind of enjoying it.
0: Okay, yeah.
1: Whereas I think like this is more bare hands, kind of a bit of that in Gangs of London too, I think.
0: Well, that's definitely on my list as well, Gangs of London, yeah.
1: It's worth taking out. Well, Louisa, you've been great with your time, and I think that we can definitely recommend Gamora to everybody. Like,
0: yeah.
1: So can you give us like roughly what your kind of top two, top three all times are? Because like obviously for me it's The Wire and Sopranos, and then after that I kind of have to have a long think about what else makes it in.
0: Oh, I mean, in terms of dramas.
1: Yeah, yeah. And so where Gamora would be pitched? What kind of level of like you said it?
0: Oh yeah, The Wire, The Sopranos. That is exactly. Any fans of that will eat this up.
1: Well, that's pretty good. Louisa, you've been great. Thanks a million. And congratulations on the run. When is New Derry Girls going to happen? Or what is the kind of schedule you guys are on at the minute?
0: Well, we were meant to be filming now. So it is being postponed. But there definitely will be a series three. Hopefully sooner than later. But unforeseen circumstances at the moment.
1: Yeah. Well, no problems. Well, listen, as I said, you've been great with your time. Thanks a million for joining us here on the OTV Cultural
0: Fame. Lovely to meet you guys.
1: 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We'll see you next week at the same time. Thanks a million.
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1: I have to say, on my tours, I'd have done anything for Martin Johnson. I just thought he was a standout leader. He was a guy that you could follow. In 97, he didn't play. He played in one match before the test because he was injured. But we knew and leaned so heavily on this guy's stature that it was the cornerstone around which the team was built.
2: Yeah, that's Keith Wood talking about the importance of Martin Johnson to the Lions set up on the tours of South Africa in 97 and then 4 years later in Australia. They, of course, won. They beat the Springboks back in 97 when they were the world champions. And Kenny Cunningham, Mark Poland and Mick Foley are part of our panel here between 2 and 3. Kenny, the importance of the captain, I guess it varies in degrees from sport to sport, but from a rugby point of view, Keith Wood seemed to be under no illusions as to the huge importance of a really good captain. And it just comes on the back of some of the comments of Warren Gatland, Kenny, during the Lions tour, where in his eyes you pick your team, you pick your captain after that, and that the role of the captain actually wasn't that important. How important was the role of captain for yourself as a player, and then indeed when you actually succeeded the likes of Roy Keane and Steve Staunton as the Republic of Ireland captain?
3: In the football environment and rugby, as you've mentioned, I think the role of the captain is slightly different than kind of how it's perceived. Clearly, as a player, and Mark will know this as well, there's no greater honour to be able to lead out either your club, whether it's club, county, and certainly your country. I think first and foremost, other people might, you know, look at different criteria in relation to the attributes of a captain. I just basically, from my point of view, I always felt that as a captain, you needed the respect, the basic respect of all your teammates, to the extent that, you know, when you did speak, that, you know, people would listen to you out of respect for who you are, the type of person that you were, not particularly maybe the type of player at times, maybe a little bit of both, you know, that you would have the ear of the players. I don't think necessarily you needed to be the best player in the dressing room, although I think at times it helped. I think there are natural leaders. Keith Wood alluded to it there with Martin Johnson. Certain, you know, people, personalities have a real kind of presence and aura to them. You know, when they walk into a dressing room, people just immediately stop talking, kind of gravitate towards them. Martin Johnson was clearly one of those captains. It was interesting, keeping on the subject of the rugby union and the kind of the Lions tour. I read a lot of kind of articles in the lead up to the games and kept reading about Willie John McBride in the previous Lions tours. I think it was 74. You probably know that it was a South African 74.
2: Yeah,
3: the Lions tour back there. And what he was probably that type of person. He had that type of influence that Martin Johnson had in 97, and it must be very comforting for a player to be somebody in the dressing room to have that kind of personality, somebody with kind of real kind of calm, kind of real presence. I think it does have an effect around the dressing room. I don't think you have to be the greatest talker. I don't think you have to be incessantly talking. Invariably these people don't, because their presence there is enough. I mean, I think if you're talking to me about football, you've mentioned Roy's name already. It's probably somebody you'd come around to anyway, but Roy had that kind of presence to him just by virtue of the type of player that he was, the qualities that he had. He excelled so much in the football pitch, you know, didn't get flustered, you know, very calm, no occasion was too big. And that kind of calmness, like I said before, that kind of transmitted itself to the players within the dressing room. And there was, although players didn't speak about it necessarily amongst themselves, you know, when you stood up, the bell went, you could hear the crowd inside the stadium, and those kind of, you know, butterflies began to kind of, you know, dance all around your stomach. There was a certain level of comfort in terms of, you know, walking out of the dressing room, standing in a line and looking up at the head of that line, and there was the likes of Roy Keane with the armband on him, similar to, I'd imagine, the likes of Martin Johnson and William McBride and those type of people. So I can understand it.
4: But the big reason, just from obviously as a kind of an outsider looking into teams and into dressing rooms, is that the big reason that Cam was there was because you knew they'd perform regardless of the situation. And, you know, you talk about presence. Well, to me, like, presence comes from performance. Like, Kenny was a superb captain for Ireland. I can remember whether it was in the stand as a fan or up in the press box working. You always knew, well, no fear of him, and you know, and that's a huge thing to have in a captain, you know. And I think, you know, as we said at the top of this bit of discussion, like whether, like in cricket and rugby, because the games are more set piece, you need to be more of a decision maker. And obviously in cricket, you have a very active role in picking the team and the kind of way you might bowl or the way you might bat or whatever the case may be. And in rugby, you're deciding whether you go for penalties, kick to the corner, you're doing all sorts of bits and pieces in the game. maybe Ga and soccer are more fluid in that way, that you're not making decisions for other people in the heat of the game. But at the same time, the one thing that every single sport has in common, I think, is that for a guy to be a captain, he first has to show that he can perform, regardless of the situation, regardless of the circumstances, always setting the right example and the right attitude. And to be fair to O'Driscoll, I mean, I think like everybody else, I suppose, we were all amazed that he wasn't at least in the matchday squad. I wasn't surprised he wasn't in the team, but I was certainly surprised he wasn't in the matchday squad, mainly because, and you know, he actually showed this anyway afterwards, he still performed as a captain for the week in the run up to the game, and even since, he's been very, very, very measured and very respectful in everything he said in regard to that whole issue. And you'd have to, I'd have huge admiration for him. And actually, this is funny, I heard someone saying during the week that, you know, it mightn't be the worst thing in the world in the long run. Obviously, it feels like the worst thing ever now, probably, in some respects for him. But to actually have gone through that experience will make him a much better, if he ever goes into coaching, management, or any situation where he's interacting with players and understanding what they're going through at a given time. This is something he had never gone through in his life. But no, he has in the most...
2: Give a path to empathy and sympathy, maybe, that he wouldn't have been able to experience, well, because he'd actually never been in that position.
4: He's never been in that position, you know? Never been in that position. But anyway, like, in terms of captaincy, I mean, and Gatland, I suppose, in a way, did this. I mean, he picked his captain based on whatever the first 15 was. He picked his first 15 and then he picked his captain. So I suppose, again, he was operating off the back of performance in that regard. And you can't, that is the aspect of that argument, we'll say, around O'Driscoll, that's very hard to differentiate, because the manager, the coach makes his calls, and after that, sure, look, he'll live or die by them or stand or fall with him.
3: I think Michael makes a great point in relation to how Brian carried himself. I mean, he's held in high esteem, obviously, by people within the rugby family, particularly over in Ireland, but the kind of class that he showed, having been left out of the team, I thought was actually fantastic.
4: That's captaincy stuff, like, isn't it?
3: Oh, it is. I'm not a big rugby man, but I must admit, it was kind of disappointing, because we all assumed, obviously, he'd step up. You know, he was the only one there who was previously in the previous tour to Australia in both of the squads, and it seemed almost a fairy tale that he would step in as captain and play some kind of role in terms of, you know, winning the series for the Lions. It almost seemed kind of preordained. So I think we were all disappointed when we found out that he wasn't in the squad. But how he carried himself after that, I remember listening to Ben Roberts, I think it was, talking after the team was announced, after the very first training session, after the team was announced and Brian was left out of the squad, and the very first thing after training, Brian was straight over to him to ask him, did he need him for anything, to do any drills? He was there and he was available to Ben if he needed to do anything prior to the last test match. So there's a man very much, despite his disappointment, and that must have been real disappointment that really cut him like a knife. I mean, it must have been that bad, but he was able somehow to bottle it, put it to the side, and put the team ahead of himself. So I think in some respects he's come out of the whole situation on a higher level. You know what I mean? I think people have a huge amount more respect for him as a professional, as a player, in how he carried himself. And as an Irishman, I was very, very proud of that, to see that.
2: Mark, what about on the Gaelic football or the hurling field? I mean, we look at, say, counties like Kilkenny and Kerry that still stand by that, in the eyes of some, would be that antiquated rule where the county champion get to choose the captain for the county team for the following season, and it doesn't seem to have done them any harm. But at the same time, we look at fellas like Kieran McGeaney, Anthony Daly, who are just absolutely instrumental to their team's success, and without them, you would imagine maybe the breakthroughs that those non-traditional counties made may not have happened. How important is the captain on a Gaelic football pitch?
0: Yeah, you're exactly right there. I think, and as you say, in Kilkenny and Kerry, it hasn't really hampered them in any way, like, but there is counties in Ireland that probably maybe create tension, whether that being, you know, club rivalries or whatever. But like in the field, like a captain, as the lads were saying here, should be leading by actions on the field and what happens in the field. When you go out on the field as a team, you actually, you know, you can look up to somebody by their actions. But as you say, them counties might have made the breakthrough if they hadn't leaders like McGeaney, Anthony Daly, even in Tyrone with Peter Canavan, and then later on Brian Duher and the likes as well. So it's a funny one now where counties still do that, but as I've said before, they haven't, them two counties haven't had much bother in winning things.
2: So is it a case that it depends on your own circumstances, the importance of the captain?
4: Yeah, it does. And I mean, just to pick up on the point about Kilkenny and Kerry, I mean, off the top of my head, no, I can't think of any situation in Kilkenny where it's caused a problem. It has caused problems in Kerry.
2: For example, Colin Fenley is the Kilkenny captain.
4: Yeah, which
2: now,
4: is fine.
2: You could have, with all the will in the world, Colin would never see himself, I'm sure, as a Kilkenny captain. I think this is just his third season.
4: Yeah.
2: And when you look at the legends of the game, he's alongside Tommy Welsh, JJ Delaney, Michael Rice, Henry Shefflin, guys who cumulatively must have 40 years of intercounty experience.
4: Well, there's also, I mean, you could make the argument there that there's an element there for Colin to kind of cop that, which he obviously will. He'll cop this, and then he won't be pushing himself forward ahead of these guys in terms of whatever the dynamic in the dressing room is like. So there's, I mean, in a way, there's a degree of captaincy, there's certainly a degree of intelligence there going on. But like, you will have hassles. I mean, there's been hassles in Kerry over the years. I'm almost terrified to go into it on air just in case I get the detail wrong. But I remember in 06, I seem to remember, and if there's any Croke supporters out there now, I'm driving home a different route tonight. But I think, if I remember rightly, I think Owen Brossom was on the team.
2: And Declan was the captain.
4: Declan was the captain. And there was still something with Gooch as well then was affected.
2: Well, certainly Declan wasn't guaranteed his place in the team. Declan Sullivan wasn't guaranteed his place in the starting 15 at the time.
4: Yeah.
2: And also that is happening right at the moment with Owen Brosnan as the designated captain. And I go back to the Hassett brothers back in 97. Kerry have had issues before.
4: I mean, go back to your point there about you mentioned Daly there, particularly in Kieran McGeaney. I mean, the interesting thing in GA, I think, is that oftentimes this big character as a captain will come through in a team that's making a breakthrough or that need to make a big step forward, and the captain is in that whole operation. The captain is often the guy who's one of the first players who's making that big step forward, you know, and he's also sort of, and obviously that whole, like we say, Armagh and Clare in particular come to mind because that required a whole mindset change. So that's beyond the captain as well, but in his own way the captain is sort of epitomising an awful lot of stuff that's going on behind the scenes in terms of psychologically, physically, what we're putting ourselves through to get ourselves to levels different, whether it's mental, physical levels and so on. And then, as always, as we said at the top, he's always delivering as well. I mean, McGeaney keeps coming to mind there for me. Anyway.
2: Yeah. Kenny, have you been in a dressing room at any stage where the choice of the captaincy actually hindered the team, the team's progress, whether it was that they didn't respect him or they didn't deem him to be the right man for the job, and it actually was the poor decision actually really affected the team's form?
3: I wouldn't go as far as to say that actually it affected the team's form. I think it's a slight on the kind of professionalism of the players if they allow that to affect performance. You've got to be big enough to push that to the side. It have been in a couple of dressing rooms, and maybe there have been captains maybe who didn't have the amount of respect that I've been talking about. Maybe they should have the kind of respect which they should have had leading out the team. But I think generally speaking, players can kind of put that to the side, and they should be if they're good kind of professionals. They have to look at the bigger picture, and I just don't think it's such a big issue. Certainly I haven't found it such a big issue in football when you're going onto the pitch. You know, players are very focused on terms of their individual performance, their individual preparation, and obviously collectively as a team how you're going to go about your business. You know, the issue of a captain, how good a captain is he, how does he, you know, behave on the football pitch, you know, with the armband on, it's not really an issue in the intensity of battle. That's pretty much goes out the window. You go back to basics in terms of your individual performance and what you need to do on the football pitch. So I don't see it as a huge issue. You know, we spoke about kind of Roy's presence in the Ireland dressing room. Well, Roy was in the Ireland dressing room when he wasn't captain. I had the captaincy when Roy was when Roy came back into the fold as a player under Brian Kerr. But Roy was a captain and all, but you know, he led the team when he went onto the field to play, whether he was wearing the captain's armband or not. So I just feel as if certainly in football at times the issue of the captain can be overplayed. I think in the modern game, David, you know, there's so much in terms of PR and presentation. The captain has to put himself up for, you know, media interviews, and to a large extent I think football clubs and managers like to see a certain type of captain, you know, who portrays the club in the right type of way. Maybe he speaks very well in front of the cameras, he's very kind of eloquent, you know, that type of thing. But it's not necessarily the type of character who necessarily binds a dressing room together as a captain. And that was one of the things which I always drove me as a captain in terms of the dynamic inside the dressing room. That was the most important thing in terms of getting a good team spirit, getting a good camaraderie within the dressing room. I always felt that was a kind of a responsibility of not just the captain but the more senior players inside the dressing room. That was the most important thing, not how you're perceived outside the dressing room amongst the media and how you present yourself, and people are saying, well, he speaks very well as a captain, he looks the part because that was a lovely suit he was wearing, you know, the short tie combination was magnificent. It was all about the dressing room, the dynamic in the dressing room, your relationship as a captain with your teammates.
4: But one often follows the other, I'd say. You know, like if you're again, it's man management. If you're a kind of person who can relate to other people and engage with them in a dressing room environment, it's not a huge effort then to go out and have to put on another face if needs be or whatever. Just do your media bit and sort of again portray the right image. Because that's essentially, in a way, I'd say that's what you're doing in the dressing room as well. In one sense, is that you're, as a captain, as Kenny says, that must be the most important thing. Really, one of the most important things is to kind of bring that unity to the whole dressing room. So you mightn't get on with everybody in there, but by God, you'll be the one fella there who'll make sure to try at least to link everything together. You know, whether you like it or not.
2: Are we too obsessed with captaincies over in this part of the world, sporting world, Mark? Like, if you look at the all hell broke loose when Declan Kidney decided to strip Brian O'Driscoll of the Irish captaincy and install Jamie Heaslip. I remember when Fabio Capello arrived into the England job, he couldn't get over the obsession that the English media had with the England captaincy. Who is it going to be? What sort of a role model was he going to be? Was he going to have the respect of the players? Is there far too much made of it?
0: It probably is, because the damn teams you mentioned, I'm sure there's more than one big leader within the group. You know, you mentioned Brian O'Driscoll and Heaslip. You've like the likes of Rory Best, Tommy Bow. These players are all, I'm sure, leaders within that group. It's the same even in the Kilkenny and Kerry things. Captaincy mightn't be that big a deal. I think it is overplayed. Especially in the football end of things over here, when you're putting so much work into it, every player wants to see the team succeed. They want to be singing off the same hymn sheet, and at the end of the day, they're looking for success, so they'll do whatever it takes. So I think maybe the captaincy is overplayed in some parts.
2: I know Ambrose Rogers, who's the current Down captain, or he certainly was last year. He struggled so badly with injuries, and his return in itself and getting over the cruciate knee ligament injuries almost provided an inspiration to the rest of the Down players.
0: Yeah, well, I took over the captaincy from Ambrose this year, you know, and club mates, and I know what he's went through. Cruciate ligament in each leg, and he lost his spleen in 2009 too, and you can tell whenever he walks into the changing room that the players, no matter if they've been there for a while or they're new players in the panel, have a respect for him. And it just showed this year whenever he came back from a minor ligament injury he had too, that the fellas, you know, you could see that extra spark whenever he came back onto the training field too. And if at the end of the day, he'd be a player that they could have the crack with as well. You know, he's approachable, and I suppose that's a good sign as a person, as for a captain too, you know.
2: Okay, well, before we wrap things up, 53106 for 30 cents is our text number. We've almost touched on it a couple of times because Brian O'Driscoll has come up. Roy Keane has also come up. But one thing I wanted to put to the three of you was the almost the chip on the shoulder that Irish sports fans seem to have. We seem to take things very personally, and it sort of reared its head again when Warren Gatland decided that Brian O'Driscoll wasn't going to be part of the Matchday 23 for the final Lions test. And I almost equated it, Kenny, with what happened in Saipan in 2002, and don't worry, I know you were there. We're not going to ask who was right and who was wrong, and let's pitch.
4: Well, we know who was right.
2: I don't think we should get back into that. But just and also the Thierry Henry episode, Kenny. There was so much hand wringing done over those three episodes. Not only just water cooler type talk, but almost, you know, Bertie Ahern been asked, was he going to intervene in Saipan to try and broker a peace deal between Mick and Roy? I think we obviously had the CEO of the FAI, John Delaney, apparently asking Sepp Blatter and FIFA if we could become the 33rd nation at the 2010 World Cup, which left us a laughing stock, really. We all remember, you know, the guffawing Sepp Blatter at that big meeting, and we really didn't look too well out of that. Do Irish fans just take things a little too personally? Do we have a chip on our shoulder and looking for a fight about things whenever possible?
3: I wouldn't go as far as to say we have a chip in our shoulder. I certainly don't think we should apologise for it. I think it's just because sport means so much to the nation, and our sporting heroes, I think, mean so much. It's no coincidence the people that you're talking about fall into that particular category, the likes of Roy Keane and Brian O'Driscoll. You know what I mean? They're real kind of icons of their sport, and held in the highest esteem by the Irish kind of sporting public. So it's no surprise, you know, when kind of controversy kind of follows them around, that people are going to have strong opinions on either side. But I certainly don't think it's anything we should be ashamed about or embarrassed about. I think in some respects, like I said, I think it's something we should be proud about, that, you know, it means that much to us. You know, it kind of like the sport in general, whether it be football, rugby, whether it be the Gaa, hurling, whatever it is, and then the people involved, you know, kind of mean that much. They get under our skin that much.
2: Mark, your thoughts on maybe if we're a little different, are we a different breed to the average sports fan elsewhere?
0: I think it's just all down to passion. To telling you the truth, I watched the first two tests, and whenever I heard O'Driscoll was dropped from the match day squad, I didn't make an effort to watch the third one. I know that sounds bad. I think it's just because, I think personally myself, I can relate to him. You know, I would sort of idolise the man in a way. You know, I've read his book, and he's a sportsman that I would follow, you know. So it probably did hurt Irish people. It's the same in Saipan too, where I'm sure people were split.
2: We had three other Irish guys in the starting 15.
0: That's true, yeah, definitely.
2: No,
0: yeah,
2: we're talking about Johnny Sexton, Tommy Bowe.
0: I can look back
2: Sean
0: at
2: O'Brien.
0: That. Yeah, yeah, and Sean O'Brien was probably, he was brilliant and probably couldn't understand why he didn't play in the first two tests either. So,
4: look at Australia.
0: Yeah, I think it's just down to passion, you know, like even in the Gaelic, you know, like when you're playing a club match and that there, you could be at a county mate. You could be at his throat on the Friday night, and then come maybe the Tuesday, you're training along with him, laughing and joking, you know. So I think it's just really down to the passion that Irish sports fans have for their particular sport.
4: I think the lads are dead right. Like, I mean, in the sense that, you know, the sports fan, the guy who actually does watch sport, I think Irish sports fans do take it very, very seriously, whatever sport it is. I think when it gets into the wider audience, like, you know, when it kind of goes mainstream, I suppose, if you like O'Driscoll and like the whole Saipan business did that time, it kind of goes somewhere else, like, you know. I think it's almost like one big adult tantrum where you know you can't do anything about it, and it's kind of irrelevant how angry you get, because you're not going to do anything about it. You're not really hurting anybody by having a right old rant about this, but it's a way of venting.
2: We do have perspective. It's not that we're trivializing things.
4: No.
2: So once we actually have vented our spleen and we've got it out of our system, it's not that we put too much importance on these matters. We actually do know that in the overall scheme of things, they don't really matter.
4: And I'm talking about this now in the context of the big ones that went mainstream, the kind of the bandwagon people, if you like. They're just having a bit of an old tantrum, you know. And I don't think it reflects necessarily that we have a chip on our shoulder as such. I think sports fans generally in Ireland, they think a lot about sport, and I mean, you know, you'll always hear mad opinions left, right, and centre. But that's the beauty of it, like, you know. Yeah.
2: Okay. Well, listen, I knew sitting down with you three lads at the top, because we did want to get through, the hour was going to go by in the blink of an eye. Kenny, thanks a million for taking the time to spend the hour with us. Mark Poland as well, and Mick Foley.
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15: Chris Bond.
2: Oh, you're kidding me!
16: September.
2: Kyle Lafferty.
15: Are you joking me?
2: Is that right?
15: I know! Is that right?
2: Anybody else?
17: Leishman.
15: Like, that is one of the most stupid questions.
16: Darius Vassell?
2: Seriously, you all need to just stay quiet. This is getting really annoying doing this quiz.
15: What is going on here?
18: Welcome, welcome, welcome. Welcome along to the shoutiest segment on Irish radio. It's the scintillating, it's the stupefying, it's the splendido crappy quiz. Every Friday, we pit three of Team Off the Ball up against each other in a no-holds-barred quiz of sporting factoids at the end of the week. Allow me to welcome today's contestants. Our first contestant today sits in silence this week because he knows that if you chase the dragon for long enough, the dragon will eventually chase you. This weekend, Wales will win the Grand Slam and this man will go into hiding and become the first human in history who will have to get rid of a moustache to create a disguise. Give it up for the moustachioed menace, Ger Gilroy.
19: Oh yeah, it's coming off this weekend.
18: Yeah, Guy Incognito takes off his moustache after Wales do the Grand Slam, I think is the headline. Our next contestant has this week abandoned his wife and kids. Albatross Addict 1234 and Birdie Hunter 78 are his children now. The Golf Weekly Discord, his new family WhatsApp. His previous family will need to fend for themselves now, as he's too busy trying to get himself a European tour junket to Dubai. Give it up for the beast of Ballyhaunis, Nathan Nate Dog Murphy.
20: All true. On.
18: It seems like you've moved out of home as well. It's a different background.
20: I've been banished to the spare room.
18: Well, it's a nice looking spare room. You're very welcome. Our last contestant today has been called out time and time again by the Beast of Ballyhaunas to show his face and fight like a man. Will the Southside Dub be able to handle the roughness and general disgracefulness of a battle with a Mayo opponent? Time will tell. Give it up for Phil the Power Egan.
6: I think the Dubs have done all right with Mayo down the years.
18: They certainly have. Mm. It's very much Avengers Assemble this morning on the Crappy Quiz. People have been screaming and crying for a Jer versus Nathan versus Phil Battle Royale. Well, you're welcome, everybody at home. You are getting it this week. 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Then it's on to the slip and slide of trivia, which is the rapid fire round. 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Round one is the boring questions round, never multiple choice. Sure. Who was the last person not called Elliot or Mullins to be crowned top trainer at the Cheltenham Festival?
19: Paul Nichols.
18: Too quickly in there. It's Nicky Henderson.
20: Oh, Cheltenham show host. Wow.
18: He's been doing it all week and hasn't even come across Nicky Henderson. 2012 champion trainer. Nathan, question one for you. Johnny Sexton passed Stephen Jones out at the weekend to go into fourth place in the all-time top point scorers list in Six Nations history. Can you name the three players still ahead of him?
20: So Sexton is fourth, is what you're telling me?
18: Yes.
20: Johnny Wilkinson. Thank you.
19: No, you've got to get all three. You've got to get all three.
20: Owen Farrell?
18: Is that an answer?
19: It is. No,
20: yes,
19: come
20: that's
19: on.
20: An answer.
18: And oh, really? The third one.
20: Gavin Hastings.

0: No, I didn't.
1: You literally went,
2: I went that.
1: So I don't know who it is. I can't see anyone.
2: Well, tough luck. I mean, come on. Yeah,
1: that is a joke. That is an absolute joke.
2: So I see you've brought Adrian Barry with you. Somehow he is inside your skin.
1: Sorry. Why would you give a correct answer ring for the first one, nothing for the second one when it was right?
2: Well, I mean, now you're just being an asshole.
1: That is a load of... That undermines the entire quiz.
0: It doesn't undermine the entire quiz.
3: You guessed
1: Gavin Hayes. I didn't even think about the last answer.
2: You said an answer. If you didn't give an answer...
1: Because I presumed I was out and I didn't care.
2: Well, look, that's unfortunate, isn't it?
0: Phil, question one for you. Name the teams in Ireland's group for their last World Cup qualifying campaign. Of course, we start next week.
4: Right, World Cup. Okay, so I'm trying to think back because it all meshes into one, right? So we got to the playoff. Let's work our way back. Got to the playoff against Denmark. So who was in that group? Okay, we came back off the Euros. Then we played, so I remember we played Austria. Georgia were in that group. Who else was in it? Georgia, Serbia. Austria, Georgia, Serbia, Moldova. Am I missing one?
0: You're missing one. One more name to give us.
4: Austria, Serbia, Georgia, Moldova. There's a... Wales.
2: Correct. That was pretty good.
0: Yeah. That is off the mark. Wales. Nathan is fuming. Absolutely fuming after round one.
2: We can see you. You know we can see you. We can see you there shaking your head.
1: I can't see any of you, so I don't really care. I'll win it anyways.
0: Round two is the Ivan et Niage round. In this round, I'm going to play you the voice of a sports person, and all you got to do is tell me who's speaking. However, the clip will be played backwards to you. Jer, who is this?
5: This is the first one, wasn't it? And it's the bad number person. So was the blue rocks and the snake, the balloon, the bear is one. Hey, and the man shows up so fast as a house. What? Then one up in this man, then one is the woman I should say.
0: What are you thinking, Jer?
2: Can I hear it again?
0: Yeah, play it one more time.
5: This is the first one, wasn't it? And it's the bad number person. So was the blue rocks and the snake, the balloon, the bear is one. Hey, and the man shows up so fast as a house. What? And then one up in this man, then one is the woman I should say.
2: There's no clues here, like what language these people are speaking.
0: No.
1: Come on, there's no clues. It's easy.
0: Come on.
2: Jurgen Klopp.
0: No.
2: What?
0: It does sound like Jurgen Klopp because it sounds like he's not speaking English, but he is speaking English. Let's hear the answer.
5: Yeah, Terry Sherman, Robbie Keane, Klinsmann, all them top strikers that play for Spurs, watching them. And yeah, obviously they played in all the big games and scored all the big goals. So I was hoping one day I'd be able to do that. And yeah, it's been going well so far this season.
0: Harry Kane is the correct answer.
1: Tough one.
0: Nathan, who is this?
1: Jurgen Klopp?
0: No, it's not Jurgen Klopp. Let's hear the answer.
6: Well, you see, I mean, look, I speak for 3 hours, or roughly 3 hours a week on the Sunday game every year. And people decide I'm this fella or I'm that because of those 3 hours, which is fair enough. It's a subjective opinion. It's based on years of experience. Sometimes I'm right, sometimes I'm wrong.
0: That's Milan.
4: This is impossible. I actually thought that was Thomas Tuchel.
1: That's what I was thinking as well.
0: They all sound German, I think, is the point you're making. Phil, have a listen to this.

0: That sounds like Joe Schmidt.
1: Let's have a listen.
2: Yeah, they probably would have said the same thing. They would have tried to go out and put out their best performance possible. I think there were some really special moments for us in that test match. I think it was a heck of a battle.
1: Joe Schmidt, Phil Egan is off the mark in that round as well. He is 2-0 up against both Gerard and Nathan Heuer as we move on to round three.
3: How's that hubris working out for you now, Nathan?
4: Well, we all know the whole thing is a sham now.
3: Big time, Charlie.
1: Round three.
4: Absolute sham.
1: Is the swing low round. Ahead of Ireland against England this weekend in the Six Nations, this round will test your knowledge on some of the great English sports people of all time. Sure. Name the last English rugby player to be crowned World Player of the Year.
3: Johnny Wilkinson?
1: Correct. 2003. Nathan, Great Britain and England's most successful Olympians are all cyclists. But who is England's most successful Olympian who is not a cyclist? Most successful here being the most gold medals.
3: That's pretty easy. Need an answer.
4: Sorry, who's the quizmaster here?
3: That was Owen said that.
4: You bit of authority, maybe.
3: You can't see. Waste of time. Come on.
5: Bruce with the most gold medals.
1: Oh, he's rattled.
3: Come on.
4: Not a cyclist is what you're saying.
3: Come on, it's an hour long.
4: Mo Farah.
1: No.
4: Rebecca Adlington.
1: Jerry, you knew it.
3: Steve Redgrave or Matthew Pinsent.
1: It is Steve Redgrave with five gold medals. Phil, name the last English manager of a European Cup or Champions League winning team.
0: European Cup or Champions League.
1: I'm not sure it's Nathan's facial expression saying that this is a very easy question or that he doesn't know the answer.
3: He doesn't know either.
0: Go back to the 80s. Is it Joe Fagan?
1: Tree from tree, Phil Egan.
4: Like, is this the crappy quiz or the football questions for Phil quiz?
3: Pitta, like, pitta.
1: it is Phil 3, Chair 1, Nathan 0 after 3 rounds. We move on to round 4. I've never actually seen you like this. I guess it probably comes from a point.
4: It pushed me over.
0: It's pressure. It's pressure. Those are things.
1: I guess it comes from a point of always winning. This is what the Dubs would be like if they ended up not going 7 in a row. They just become really bad losers immediately.
4: No, this is exactly what happens with the Dubs. Everything is put in their favour. Bit of cheating along the way, bit of straightforwardness in the football questions for Phil. Come on, just get on with this quiz.
1: Round 4 is the fun-free magic number round. Contestants get 3 points for getting the number exactly right, and if no one manages that, the nearest contestant who doesn't go bust gets 2 points. So if you don't mind, give us the following number. The number of points Ireland notched against Serbia in the 2018 World Cup qualification campaign, plus the number of teams with a positive goal difference in this year's Premier League season so far, plus the number of Premier League titles Ole Gunnar Solskjaer won as a player, plus the number of times Leinster have won the Pro 12 or Pro 14 since Munster last won it. Your 30 seconds expire when Sinatra sings Bright Shiny Beads.
4: What's the third question again?
1: The third question is the number of Premier League titles Solskjaer won as a football player.
3: What's the question about Serbia?
1: How many points did Ireland get against Serbia in their World Cup qualification campaign for 2018? So they played them twice. How many points did they get? The number of teams with a positive goal difference in the Premier League this season. The Solskjaer question. And how many times Leinster have won the Pro 12 or 14 since Munster last won it? Jer Gilroy, what have you got?
3: He's still writing up there. Nathan's still writing.
1: What have you got, Jer?
3: 18.
1: 18. Nathan?
4: 17.
1: Phil?
0: 20.
1: It's 22. Phil gets 2 points. Jer gets 1 point. Nathan gets nothing. Well, this is not your day.
4: Ooh, what? Jer went for what?
3: They just didn't suit
1: you. Sure gets one for being the second closest.
3: They just didn't suit you, Nathan.
4: Did he not go for 16?
3: Oh, you're deaf as well.
1: No, Ger went for one. You went for 17, Ger went for 18. And Fiddleton for 20. So the number of points Ireland got against Serbia was 1. The number of teams with a positive goal difference is 10. Solskjaer won 6 Premier League titles as a player, and Leinster have won 5 Pro 12/14 titles since Munster last won it.
5: Down, set up.
1: Brings the total to 22. And as I say, it is Phil 5, Ger 2, Nathan 0. Our winner tonight will be decided in the round that separates the men from the boys, the Eric Cantonas from the Eric Lamellas. It's a no theme of particular, ridiculously easy, rapid fire round. The score you get in this round will be added to your score in the previous round, and there are 40 seconds for everyone to answer from the same set of questions. You know the drill at this point. Phil Egan, are you ready?
0: I am, yeah.
1: Phil, your 40 seconds starts now. Who was Germany manager before Joachim Löw?
0: Jürgen Klinsmann.
1: What age is Stephen Cluxon?
0: 38.
1: 39. Ger, who is top scorer this season in the Scottish Premiership?
3: Edward.
1: Correct. Troy Parrott scored his first goal against which team last week?
3: Huddersfield.
1: No, Plymouth Argyle. Marvin Hagler's last fight was against who, Nathan?
4: Oh, no.
1: Sugar Ray Leonard. Bohemian's new away jersey features the name of which band, Phil?
0: Fontaines DC.
1: Correct. In what year did Tyrone last win the All-Ireland?
0: 2008.
1: Correct. How many NFL teams are there?
0: 18.
1: 32. Time is up. Phil Egan walks away with it. Nathan Murphy has walked away from the quiz. Take it away, Phil. What do you have to say in your victory speech?
0: Like, I remember a few weeks ago, Nathan was ridiculing us as the Europa League format. And here he is, the big Champions League stage. And basically is Sevilla. Just couldn't do it on the Champions League. Back to the Europa League with him.
3: He was braying like a donkey for you to come on, Phil. Braying like a donkey, and all we can hear are the donkey sounds in the background, because he has proven himself to be third best. I'm happy with my silver medal this week. You know, I'll humbly go away and do some work. I'll work on my trivia. I'll try not to be first up with the questions, but Nathan has just absolutely, he has embarrassed himself, his family, his parish and his county. That's what happened today.
1: Yeah, he certainly has. All we're seeing is darkness now coming from Nathan Murphy's spare room. It is a grim, grim sight. But next week, hopefully, we'll have him back in his living room, and he'll be back to being the champion again. Who knows? We'd love to hear from you. You can send in your questions. As we mentioned, you can DM us at Off the Ball, and we'll chat to you next week here on the Crappy Quiz. Congratulations, Phil.
0: Thank you.
6: Chris Bond.
7: Oh, you're kidding me.
8: September.
9: Kyle Lafferty.
6: Are you joking me?
9: Is that right?
7: I know! Is that right?
9: Anybody else?
8: Leash, was it?
6: Like, that is one of the most stupid questions.
8: Darius Vassell? Seriously, you all need to just stay quiet. This is getting really annoying doing this quiz.
7: What is going on here?
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4: Hello and welcome back to the Koigig Podcast. My name is Alana Canan and I'm subbing in there for Kathleen McNamee today. But don't worry, alongside me are two familiar faces in former Irish internationals, Emma Byrne and Karen Duggan. How are you going on, guys?
5: Very well. You look a lot happier than Kathleen. I'm going to give you that.
6: That's uglier. She's not used to spending this much time with us. We haven't broken her down yet.
5: Yeah.
4: I'd say Kathleen's a lot happier than us now away on holidays, but how did you find the weekend without the WSL action? Must have been a gaping hole in there. Obviously the FA Cup, but...
6: I was fine. I enjoyed it.
5: I was fine. Honest,
6: I had a lovely weekend. We did a bit of team bonding with P-Mount. Good clean fun, you know. So that was good. Enjoyed the break. I'm not going to lie, I did not watch much of the FA Cup.
5: I did. I watched some of the FA Cup and I had a game. I swear I was still playing. I need to really tell myself I'm not playing anymore. It's not me. I don't have a game. I was working on a game. Roma, the Italian league. Roma Sassuolo. So I had fun trying to pronounce some of those names. If it didn't sound like a pizza topping, it was probably very, very wrong. So still working away all day Sunday doing that. And then I watched some of the games on Saturday. So yeah, I missed it. I missed the WSL, the league.
4: Quite a bit of Irish involvement as well in the FA Cup, but the main news of the weekend, of course, was the Katie McCabe transfer talk, or lack thereof, I guess. What did you guys make of the rumours circulating that there was a substantial bid in from Chelsea, of course?
5: It's really strange.
6: Strange, yeah.
5: It's really strange. When I read it, I was just laughing. I was like, what's going on here? There's something going on behind the scenes. Mm. I sent a few voice message to different parties and I was like, what is that? Like, what's going on? The thing is, usually these things don't really happen unless somebody has agreed something or expressed some form of interest.
6: Interest, yeah.
5: Yeah. Like a team like Chelsea, they don't normally put a bid in unless there is some kind of inkling that that player... Yeah. Wants to go, but that wasn't the case. Katie didn't really know anything about it. I mean, obviously she knows Chelsea want her. I mean, who wouldn't want to sign her? I mean, if that were me, I would be like, I'm going to wind Jonas Idivel up because he puts her on the bench, which for me is an insult to my team. You're not putting your best team out there. Mm-hmm. And the fact is that Katie didn't know much about it. So there, it wasn't a case of them having those conversations. No. But I still thought it was a bit strange because Katie's got another year and a bit left in her contract.
6: Year and a half,
4: yeah, 18 months, I think.
5: Yeah. And there's no way Arsenal would let her go. It wouldn't matter how much. I mean, obviously, it wouldn't matter.
6: Well, not to Chelsea anyway, your main title rivals.
5: No. So, I don't know. I think it was kind of like, think about it. We're going to do this. I want you to think about it. And I know you're going to be thinking about it for a while. It's all kind of mind games going on, which is a lot of fun, obviously. But I guarantee you she plays for the rest of the season.
6: It picked up more attention than any other actual transfer in this window. So...
4: Do you think that's kind of why it was played into a bit, given like she's played in all 10 of Arsenal's WSL games so far, but has come on a sub in some of them and hasn't played every single minute?
5: I mean, it's strange. First of all, he's playing her as a left back position, which we all know that's not where she plays. He also has a very good left back in Steph Catley, who's starting to play there again because the centre backs are back there, Raffaele and Leah Williamson's back. So my point is that she never should have been playing in the first place. Don't drop her because now you do have your left back. Put her in her position because she is the best in that position. And I think it's just a little dig saying, if you're not going to play her, we want her type of thing.
6: Yeah, I don't think this is the worst thing for Katie. in the
5: oh
6: world.
5: Oh my God, it's amazing. Like, the best PR stunt ever.
6: Yeah, she's been completely talked about, being bigged up, because she should be starting at a championship winning club. So, yeah.
5: Listen, KE can go wherever she wants, and I know that for a fact. She could go wherever she wants. She could go to Barca next week if she wanted to, and be like pretty much sure of winning a Champions League, very easily winning the league, maybe too easily. There's nobody really to challenge them. So yeah, I mean, her options would be open, and it's going to take a lot of money for her to go, not just her on her personal contract. I mean, for Arsenal to release her, and I'm not sure they will do that.
4: Yeah, interesting you mention Barcelona there. Obviously, Ciara Walsh went to Barcelona on a record fee, reported to be around £400,000. Hypothetically, if Katie was to go somewhere, do you think it'd break the standing transfer record?
5: I think it might within England, because they know her value, maybe.
6: What was this rumour to be, 250?
4: Yeah, and obviously that will kind of meet the Beth England's move from Chelsea to Spurs.
5: She's well worth that. That's pocket change for Chelsea. I don't know. And also with the Ciara Walsh move, you know, you hear about these things, biggest transfer, you know, lots of money. She actually paid for some of that, so she could actually leave City. So there's a lot of different, like, there's a background to it. It's not just a black and white case. Yes, Barcelona.
6: Also, she's worth it. Ciara Walsh.
5: She's very much worth it. Very much worth it. But I had to laugh at the whole Katie thing, because I was getting messages on my Instagram, direct messages. Please, please, Emma, tell Katie not to go. I'm like, who actually thinks I can influence this? Like, does anyone actually believe I'm going to be able to, like, tell Katie where to go or not?
6: I do. Agent Byrne in the background.
5: If I were her agent.
4: Would it kill you to see her in an Arsenal shirt, Emma? Or, sorry, in a Chelsea shirt even?
5: No, not at all. I want Katie to win a Champions League. I want her to be up there with the best. And yes, I believe Arsenal can do that, obviously. But I do think Chelsea, with Emma Hayes as manager, I think Katie would love to work with Emma. And I think Emma's just on, you know, she's a different class of manager. I mean, not even just football, just in general. She's a real good person to be around. And I think her signings are better than Arsenal's. And I think she knows how to win the Champions League. So I think they're just that one step closer to that. And especially with Kimmy, if Kimmy Little retires, or if that happens to Kimmy, it's disastrous for Arsenal.
4: Definitely. Well, it gave us plenty to talk about and speculate over the weekend, but it seems to be put to bed there now. The Quick Gig Pod on OTB Sports is in association with Cadbury FC, official snack partner to the Republic of Ireland women's national team. Obviously, there was no team of the week due to no WSL action, but what we do have instead is a bit of a bumper episode looking back on a massive moment in Irish football history, Liberty Hall in 2017, and we'll be talking about that next. So, a fantastic year approaching for the women's national team at their first ever major tournament in the World Cup in Australia in the coming summer. But if you remember, upon qualification in that famous night in Scotland, many of the players referenced those who came before them as an integral part in getting them to that point. The journey has had its ups, but also its fair share of downs, and none more so, I think, can be said than the proposed strike just over 5 years ago now, which, as I said, is the focus of today's episode. It's such a big topic, it's kind of hard to know where to start, but just to set the scene, I guess, how different was the women's football landscape back in 2017 from two of you who were there, of course?
5: There's no money. I know that for a fact.
6: Yeah.
5: We were all paupers.
6: I mean, that is essentially it. Like, the investment that is there now, which could still be better, was not there. And that's investment in basics. Very, very basics. And it's important that you kind of said proposed strike there. We never actually went on full strike. We proposed a strike because we felt we had no other options. They absolutely dragged the arse out of that mediation crap before we went into camp the next day. But yeah, it was an interesting time. Busy on the WhatsApps anyway.
5: It did, when you actually think back to the very, very beginning of this, like it's ridiculous what actually happened, because I remember like playing in England. Well, first of all, can I just say the problem was that we couldn't stay together as a team because people had to work. They couldn't take any more holidays off. They had taken all of their holidays by March, which means they had to take, time off without pay. Some had mortgages, as, normal people. And it just meant that we were losing a lot of players in training camps and in games as well. I remember Julianne couldn't play a couple of games, and she was so important to us, Julianne Russell. Yeah. So that was our main problem. Like, that was the frustration. Why can we not, like, have something done for these girls who are working, which was a good 85% of the team. Yeah. I don't know why I said five, a good 80% of the team. So it was very frustrating. And I was playing in England, and I could see what, the English girls were getting and how they were being supported. And it was massive over there, like the jump from being semi-pro to pro. And not just that, just from the FA in general, like the stuff they were doing with the central contracts and the training, the extra training. So I spoke to the Professional Football Association in England, and I asked them, like, is there anything they could do for us? Just to support us or give us some advice. And they said no, because we're Irish. I was like, well, that makes sense. And they said, but there is a PFAI in Ireland. And I was like, really? I'd never heard of the PFA in Ireland. Like, I'd never spoken to anyone around like that. So anyway, went on from there. I sent a little email to Stephen McGuinness and just saying hello or whatever. And then we met at a PFA dinner in England, and we just started chatting. And that's how it basically started, and they got involved with it. But literally it was just to try and support the team so we could all train together and be the best we could be, because I was really tired. We were good enough to qualify, and I was so sick of seeing the likes of England, Scotland, probably Wales as well, like developing more than us, when we actually had a better team, we'd better younger players and stuff like that. So I was just, we were worried that it wasn't going to get any better. And there was a lot of time invested in that team.
6: And I think that's important. Like, we did have the talent, but we lost a lot of people from, say, my age group, because they just weren't nurtured through after under 19, because there was no structure in place to kind of keep girls of that age who could, because girls do develop later. Girls can come into their own in their early 20s and break into the squad, but there was no support to offer more training or encourage them, really. Like, I mean, you were playing purely for pride. You weren't playing because it was this wonderful place to be, where you felt your needs were being catered for the whole time. It was literally because you loved playing for Ireland so much.
5: Yeah, that's probably why we were all so close, though, as well, because we, from an early age, we were there for each other, because we really enjoyed training with each other, playing with each other. But worse than that as well, before we even talk about money, there was no structure of, like, support for the girls if they had a problem or if they had, questions. There was nothing. You had your manager, their staff, and that was it. And I know from, way back in the day, there were many, many girls who weren't happy for one reason or another, and there was nowhere for them to go, no one for them to talk to and stuff like that, which again, the FA had done much better in England about that.
4: Yeah, definitely a whole lot to unpack just yet. But, like, going back to that, when you said you met up with McGuinness, how did it progress then to the famous, I guess, press conference that a lot of people will be familiar with, recognise the photos and videos that was on the 4th of April, 2017?
5: Well, before we spoke to Stephen, we had gone in and tried to speak to John Delaney. It was actually Sue Ronan who suggested that we do that, because, Sue wanted better things. She wanted changes as well, but it was difficult for her because she was in the FAI, her boss was John Delaney.
6: When she was manager, that wasn't her main job. Like,
5: right.
6: It was mad. Like,
5: yeah.
6: The senior international manager is a part-timer.
5: Yeah. So she was kind of saying to us, why don't you go in and speak to John Delaney? You know, that, you know, Robbie Keane's done it and you should go in and do it. And we were like, yeah, okay, we'll do it. So we were like, who wants to go in? And I was the captain. So I was like, yeah, I'll go in. I'll go in, obviously. Who wants to come in with me? And, do you know what? I can't even remember who came in, to be honest. It was Anya. Anya was there, definitely. And I think Niamh Fahey came in the first time.
7: Yeah, I think so.
5: And there was a whole plan drawn up and it was all, oh, really very concerned, and we'll do this and we'll do that and we'll see if we can get funding from here. Give us a few weeks or a couple of months to try and get this together and we'll send you a proposal. And we were like, great, this sounds brilliant. We're finally getting somewhere. Anyway, nothing was done about it and we were there 6 months still waiting. So then another meeting came about where Anya and I think Louise Quinn went in. Right, Karen, were you ever in one of those? And again, just they were pushing for, you know, more the stuff we needed. And again, nothing really happened. So
6: yeah,
5: then
6: service at that point.
5: Yeah, I think for me, it was just that was even worse because they knew we were, you know, we were emotionally drained. There was nothing left for us to do. This was our last resort. And we basically said that. So the fact that, you know, they knew that and they knew that we weren't in a position to do our best, to play our best as a team. And nothing was done about it. That's what kind of really frustrated us. And we said we'd had enough. So it's when Stephen McGuinness and his team stepped in and kind of took over from there, because as bad as it sounds, our mentality is typically Irish. Oh, sure, it's grand. Sure, we'll just keep going and we'll hopefully something will happen. But no, it never happened. And we needed support from a bigger team, or, you know, team of professionals to take us through to the next step.
6: And what was different about them is you actually felt like you were getting listened to. Like they were shocked by all the stuff that we were saying and they couldn't believe that this was going on, you know.
4: And interestingly as well, at the time, from what I've read anyways, you guys weren't actually represented by the PFAI at the time. As you say, Emma, you weren't even kind of familiar.
6: We weren't professional footballers.
4: Yeah, that's the thing.
6: There would be no remit for them to represent us, and particularly because it was a lot of the home base girls who were the ones who needed the additional support. So they couldn't like step in earlier than us reaching out to them.
4: And how did, like, that process, as you say, was that initiated in those conversations there, or did any of the men?
6: I remember meeting Stephen a good bit. Me and Anya would have met him a good bit before we kind of progressed, and there was a hell of a lot of emails sent on our behalf by them, with very little response. And they really just grew passionate about it and, like, really wanted action and knew how to take that more than what we would, because, like I said, we were all doing our own stuff. We were drained doing the job that we had to do because we can't afford to not be doing it and take a day
5: off. It's so difficult when you're a player, because you are controlled by, you know, people above you. At the end of the day, football is like that. If you kind of step out of line, or if you push someone's buttons, you can be dropped, you can be gone. Like I've seen it happen through the years with many, many players. So that's always in the back of your mind, like how far to push something. Are you going to, you know, upset someone and stuff like that?
6: And realistically, that was tabled to us. We were all received phone calls where that was mentioned, that that could happen to us. But the fact that we as a collective had decided to stick together at that point kind of was the strength in numbers thing. You can't drop all of us. Just kind of rode our luck on that, because it was said to us individually. Everyone got a nice hostile phone call at some point.
5: Yeah, and the other thing that was difficult as well was that Sue was actually leaving, and we were getting a new manager in who happened to be Colin Bell. So I remember my first conversation with him was before anybody knew that we were planning on even going a step further and just saying, you know, we can't possibly go in and play this game type of thing. We're going to threaten to go and strike. Nobody really knew about that. And he rang me as the new manager and me as captain. And we were chatting. He was like, oh, he was really excited about his new job. And he was like, I can't wait to work with you, all this kind of stuff. And I was like, me too. You know, that kind of bubbly conversation. Everyone's a little bit excited. And I'm thinking, oh Christ, he's coming in at a really bad time. And I'm like really stupid. I'm just always thinking about other people when I shouldn't. I should just be like, stick to the job, Emma. But I was like, listen, Colin, there's something going to happen in the next few. And Stephen McGuinness told us, do not tell anybody what's happening. It has to come from us. It has to be official, all this kind of stuff. So I was like to Colin, listen, there's something happening in the next few days, but don't worry about it. It's nothing to do with you. There's nothing personal against you. We're in conversation with the FAI, but you don't worry about it. And we really want to play the game. That's all I'm going to say. We really want to play. And he was like, what are you talking about? And I was like, don't worry about it. Just, you know, just call me whenever you need and I'll try and explain or whatever. And that was the end of the conversation. And then he must have got news that what was happening. And that wasn't...
6: And the tone changed a tad from that bubbly conversation, I'd imagine.
4: Just a bit, I'm sure. But yeah, I think that's fascinating. And I think people will be interested to know that the likes of Sue Ronan, you know, it wasn't... due to their managerial situation that kind of they also wanted something to change here as well.
5: Yeah, I mean, obviously, you know, as a manager, you want to be able to pick your best team. And if I was a manager at that time, I'd be like, how can I not have my best team together training? As an international team, why don't I have my full team for my full 6 days or whatever instead of some coming in on the third day, some coming in the day before a game because they had to work? Like, I wouldn't have had that. I wouldn't have had it. It's not acceptable. And it was a difficult position for Sue. So yeah, Sue suggested that we go in and speak to Delaney to try and resolve it a little bit. And of course, every manager wants their best team, but it was up to us to drive it. And it was a difficult position for us because, as I said, we were playing. I don't feel like we had the authority to do it, but at least we felt we could go to the PFAI because we felt they did have the authority and they knew what they were doing.
4: And you touched on there earlier, Karen, the strength in numbers. Yourselves and 12 other players were in Liberty Hall that day when the press conference was called and the national media were all there. Do you remember how you were feeling on the day, kind of before it all happened and then while it was playing out?
6: I don't think we really knew what to expect. I remember going into like a room before we went out to the press conference and we were kind of deciding who'd speak and stuff. I remember Emma forcing me to speak because I had the really boring bit. I was like, basically you have to take 40 days holidays. If you're on a basic wage of 30 grand, it adds up to this much per year, blah, blah, blah, like really boring bit. And then someone said tracksuits and sure blew it all out of the water. there was loads of different bits like that. Like everyone kind of was coming at it from their perspective. Obviously I was a home-based person, playing in the Women's National League who had a full-time job. And we were kind of asking for them to kind of like build relationships with our employers so that we can train more. We can, again, just look for more training and things like that. That was really the crux of it, was trying to get us to as close a level as the girls who are playing professional as possible. And in order to do that, we need to be able to like be at training the whole time. Provide sessions for us, home-based sessions, more than what we're getting at the moment, have more structure around that. They were the real points we wanted to get across. We had a big long list of things. We kind of just divvied out who was going to speak. Obviously, Anya was there as well. She did a lot of meetings with the PFAI. Emma, as the captain and kind of leader of the whole thing, had to spearhead it. So I don't know how you felt, Emma. I was obviously bricking it because I wouldn't be the best to be able to public speak it at that point.
5: No, but you know what my problem is? I cry a lot.
6: I'm the same as confrontation. Like when I get angry, I cry.
5: I cry when I'm angry. I cry when I see babies. I cry when I see dogs. I cry if someone asks me a difficult question. So I was like, there was such a roller coaster of emotions. I was excited to do something. I was nervous. I was really nervous about how the press were going to perceive us. I don't know if they didn't know if they were going to be on our side. And that's such a powerful thing. You know, again, I think it's an Irish mentality. Stop moaning, just get on with it type of thing. And
6: that's actually something that struck me, like sitting the front row. Didn't know everyone in it. I just knew kind of say Jackie Hurley and stuff and just remembered their reactions when they were taking their notes and they were just shaking their heads like,
5: yeah,
6: couldn't believe it. Like, which kind
5: of made me cry again.
6: Yeah. But it also kind of like relaxed me a bit, I think, because it felt justified, because we do have that in the back of our head. Oh, we don't want to be moaning. We don't want to make a bigger deal of this than it is, but we should have been making a bigger deal of it long before we did.
4: But also, like, I think it's important to mark out as well, you weren't asking for, like, I don't know, an exceptional, like, otherworldly amount of things. It was basic things, like...
6: loss of earnings, relationship with employers, more training.
4: Lack of
6: more training was... Okay. More and better training. And how we would facilitate that was...
5: Yeah.
6: I
5: mean, to be quite honest, for me, the players like Karen and the younger players who had more years in their career were far braver than like me, for example, who I knew I was on my way out the door. Like, I'd planned to stay another year and then finish, even though I threatened to retire for years. So it was easier for me. Like, that's when I was like, this is my time. If I don't do this now, I'm never going to do it. And I have to make it easier for the people coming behind me, because it's not an easy position to be in. And I don't really care what happens to me if I get chucked off the team, which I completely myself, I'll never forget myself and Anya having a conversation before we went in to Liberty Hall. And we just said to each other, listen, this is it for us. We're like, this is it for us. We're never going to play for Ireland again. Or if we do, it will be like, we're going to get pushed out the door. And she said to me, well, I'm going to take that. Do you want to take that? I was like, I'll take it as well. So we're going in here knowing exactly what's going to happen. And that's what's...
4: Was there that fear there, Emma and Karen as well? You know, because I read reports as well that there were discussions, I'd say, with the FAI, that if you were to go ahead and do this and air these grievances, that you were going to, quote, endanger careers at club and international level.
5: No, the quote was, it is detrimental to women's football. That was one of them. And that nearly made me laugh, actually. And considering the person who said this is probably detrimental to women's football, to be quite honest. And then the other one was, well, I'd heard that the younger players' parents were getting phone calls. Basically, I mean, a threat, is it a threat saying, make sure your daughter doesn't go to this strike in Liberty Hall or this press conference? And then basically I got a phone call saying that you tell those players that they will never play for Ireland again if they don't play this game.
4: Well,
5: so
6: I got that phone call directly as well. Like, if you go ahead with this, your career is being jeopardized. And it was like taking this phone call at work and being like, yeah, well, we're all doing it anyway. So what can you do? Cause like we'd obviously decided no matter what at that point that we were going to go through with it.
4: And was it that pushing for improved standards for the next generation that did spur you on to do it?
5: Well, it wasn't for us, was it? Like we knew we weren't going to reap the benefits of that. So, and that's what, I don't know about you, Karen, but it made it a lot easier for me because I would struggle to go in and say, we want this now. No, it was for the years to come. They can't ever go back on that now. So we knew it wasn't going to get any worse.

0: guys like myself, we're edged out a little bit, but it's probably for the betterment of the team that everyone does go professional. But again, there could be more in place, I think, still to keep home-based players playing at a higher standard during those kind of vulnerable years after the 19 to 23, 24, because a lot of our girls aren't going to be ready to go to a good league until that age. So I think there's still more that could have been done. That's what I wanted to achieve out of it, was getting better structures in place for that. And Emma, you're a big advocate of the likes of academies and things like that to try to get those set up. They're still a bit away from what we are now. So there's still definitely work to do, but at least what it has brought about is an acute media focus on the team. And that has probably been the biggest push to improve standards, that they don't want to be embarrassed. I think they felt embarrassed by what we did, and it reflected very poorly on them. And now they're at a point where the FAI need to change that perception of who they are as an organization. So in pushing women's standards forwards, they're starting to kind of change that and get a bit more goodwill from the media.
1: And why do you think at the time it wasn't a priority to have these standards, which again were kind of basic enough when you're looking at the list now, that there will
0: be business. It's a business. We weren't going to bring in the money. This was going to take money away from certain areas or people. It should have been a priority, because again, you have to invest, get out and back out of it. But I see it as that, as a business decision. We weren't going to bring anything back to the FAI. So,
2: and as well as that, nobody was saying anything. Nobody was crying. Nobody was demanding anything. So for years and years, even though I remember when I first started, I was 14 when I first started with the seniors, and I remember them saying stuff, but it would be between themselves. So right from the beginning, there have been people trying to get more, but just not being, very efficient with it. And nobody was, saying it to the right people. So that's where it was a big help for us with the PFAI, because otherwise we were just like the girls before us, just like, can we do this? Why can't we do this? What if you did that? Could we do that? And there was no,
0: And the way the likes of Stuart Gilhooly and McGuinness spoke, we wouldn't have been able to do that. We wouldn't have been able to get our point across in the way that they did. We had all our facts and figures together, but I think that the way that they spoke to the media, it was really impactful as well. And we needed that representation.
1: You alluded to it a bit earlier, but did you kind of expect how everyone would react? Because it was the top story, not only in all the sports outlets like Off the Ball and others, but also the main evening news as well.
0: No, not at all. I mean, I popped out for a couple hours from work and I went back to work, and then everyone was like, geez, we saw the press conference and stuff. And I was like, oh, right. They've never really spoken to me that much about it, or about football or anything like that. And people who wouldn't have been interested in football coming up to you, I think that was kind of the thing that was surprising. It became a bigger matter than just supporting the Irish women's team.
2: I mean, everybody was talking about it, but they were frustrated. Yeah. I could be going down for a pint. I'd finished playing for this stage. I'd be going down for a pint in the pub, and people would be effing and blinding about it. And I'd be whoa, relax. It's getting sore. It's just getting sore. They'd be so frustrated. And that, that's how we were treated. So
0: to I think it took on a whole, the focus on women's sport. I think it was a representation for a lot of women's teams who've been through kind of similar, we have a team, but it's almost like a token team that we don't, we're just taking a box with them. But we felt like obviously we had the talent to push on and get more out of this. And obviously we have now, that late for us, but look.
2: Late, we're L ones. Well, you're still late, Carol. You've got a chance to go back. We're going to start a campaign.
0: I don't think so.
1: Doing all your
0: I actually didn't last that long after. I think I only played for another year after that.
2: I don't think it was a year, was it?
0: You missed me. Yeah, that was it.
2: Crack was gone.
0: I'm no good when I'm not terrified for my life.
1: Resulting out of that whole day, though, there was, of course, as you say, the media kind of frenzy, and then the FAI put out an official response

0: which when you read it now reads a bit defensive in itself. You know, they reference how basically they saw the situation as an ultimatum and how they had tried to mediate beforehand. Also, they reference funding and that, quote, the senior women's national team are provided the standards of care expected of a demanding high-performance environment. Like, to read that afterwards must have been such a gut punch, but also quite, I suppose, validating to you guys that everyone could now see the mindset, I guess.
1: Yeah, that was a ridiculous statement. I think they completely shot themselves in the foot going on the defensive there, because it was so basic what we were asking for. So basic. And the fact that they came out defensive to that, it was
2: insulting as well.
1: It was insulting. I remember going on, like, I think maybe Radio 1 or one of them, and like Noel King, who'd managed us previously, who'd seen kind of what could have been done, but nothing was done about it. And he was obviously one of the FAI employees, so he obviously had to defend them. But it was just really hard to just be like, you know that things need to be improved, and yet you're taking this line that, oh no, you get what you need.
2: I mean, that's what needs to change in the FAI, basically, that mentality, that whole mindset. Well, around the world, really. Mm. And I'm not saying we kickstarted something around the world, but we're definitely mentioned, like, that whole situation. And I know FIFPro reference it all the time. But that mentality has changed just in general, in life in general, not even in sports, just about females around the world, empowerment, and, you know, just being able to speak up and stand up for yourself and having that confidence to do that. But like with us, with the FAI, it was that mentality. We had that mentality as well. Like, we didn't feel like we could ask for stuff, and we didn't really know if we should do it. Like, there was a lot of him and hawing, and we needed somebody to push us and say, no, that's right. So like what Karen was saying, when we were in the press conference and seeing people's reaction, because I didn't know what to expect, and everybody was like, there was a few gasps. I was like, oh my God. Like, this is like, sounds really bad, doesn't it?
1: Yeah.
2: Yeah, we were like, this sounds is bad because it is bad. Mm. So
0: especially looking back, because it's only 5 years ago. It's not 50 years ago, I think, is the stark thing about it. Because when you read the list of the issues to be addressed, it's access to a nutritionist, strength and conditioning programs, gym memberships, hotel accommodation with, at the very least, working and reliable Wi-Fi, gear, more home-based training sessions to be, as you say, recuperated for work lost. You know, it wasn't, I suppose, you know, as we mentioned earlier, you weren't asking for a whole lot. It was just like the very basics that you would think would be needed to run an international setup.
1: And we still didn't get everything on that list. And even if you want it now, you'll have to go asking for it. It's still not the norm. Not just automatically.
2: There's no program.
1: They're lucky now that they can depend on clubs to provide a lot of this stuff. There's a lot of onus being put on clubs, and that's why there's obviously brilliant for them as well that most of the girls are professional.
0: You took the next question out of my mouth. I was about to say, ultimately a deal was struck, and as you say, the game was played against Slovakia. But which of the grievances do you feel were addressed, and how quickly, I guess? And then second, which of them still need to be brought up to par?
1: What was actually addressed?
2: Well, I think what was addressed?
1: We got the daily allowance.
2: Yeah, the money was a big help for the girls.
1: Yeah. Loss of earnings wasn't given, but again, like I said, there's very few people working full time, and obviously the money is better now. Match fees and stuff is better now, but yeah, that wasn't addressed. But yeah, the money, we were happy enough, I think, with that. And then I think we thought that the rest would kind of come and fall into place. But like I said, the landscape has just changed a little bit.
0: So do you think then the main thing to come out of it, like you were referencing there, is girls had the opportunity then to go professional, and also just the recognition that it brought to the whole situation?
2: Yeah, but you know what? it was also, it just worked out very nicely as well, because a lot of the girls did go and play professional. Like, they moved over to England. Like, a good chunk of the girls were playing in other countries. So that kind of side of things, I suppose, was kind of swept on the carpet. But the problem for me is the home-based players. Those are the ones that need the help. And going back, I'm not saying an academy, but you can have little groups around the country.
1: It's interesting now that there's a lot more home-based sessions on now that we've qualified for the World Cup. They needed to be in place from 2017.
2: But to these girls, let me ask you something, Karen. Do you have a gym program? Do you have a personal trainer? Do you have a set program that you have to follow from the national team?
1: From the international team?
2: Yeah.
1: They got given a program to do before these home-based trainings were set up before Christmas, since the Scotland game.
2: And they're monitored?
1: That I'd have to check.
2: Well, you didn't do them, obviously.
1: These are just people who are called into the home-based session. They're not, like, across the league. These are just people who are in those home-based sessions who have potential to break into the international squad. That's the purpose of them to give better training once a week and stuff.
2: One of my big frustrations when I was playing was that we couldn't compete physically with other teams, which for me is not good enough. Like, whatever about on the technical level, or, you know, playing against Spain, if they're just a better team. But if we cannot compete physically, or we're not fit enough to compete, that for me was just completely insane. And I didn't understand that. And I think that's where my frustrations come from. Whereas, you know, you don't need to get together as a team to do that. But what you do need is a professional to show girls what they have to do in the gym to help that. It's not about lifting weights. It's about, you know, triggering muscles that you need for speed, and then, you know, working off different types of movement and things like that. That's what, you know, used to really annoy me, because that's not difficult. It is money, but it's not difficult, because...
1: And again, that's been put on the clubs to provide that more so now, I would say.
2: Now, yeah.
1: Professionalisation of the women's national league clubs now is more in focus, but...
0: And would you say that's...
1: up to this year, no.
0: Yeah, would you say that's widespread across the women's national league, Karen? Or,
1: I mean, again, it depends on how much money your club has. Can they afford to have an S&C in with you once a week? Or do you get one program and then hope that the S&C can come in a few weeks' time, maybe? So it's all boils down to who can provide what with the resources that they have. And that's the money from the club. So, yeah.
0: Take what you will.
2: There's still problems. A few little niggling problems.
0: I was going to say, retrospectively now, looking back, because even looking at the list of you guys who were there, I mean, they're all names that absolutely everyone will be familiar with now within Irish women's football. You know, you spoke of Anya O'Gorman, but Claire Shine, Niamh Fahey, Jada Beryl, Rusha Littlejohn, Niamh Rhee-Burke, Katie McCabe, Julianne Russell, Megan Campbell, Diane Caldwell, Stephanie Roach and Louise Quinn. Like, these are a lot of the people who obviously people will be familiar with, as some of whom make up the women's national team that have made it to the World Cup. Do you guys think, like, do you look at it, as we touched on earlier, as a turning point? Or I'm just curious as to whether you see the impact that it has had up until
1: now. I don't know, I'm just thinking now, God, we had a good team. We really didn't do anything with it. Like, when you list out all those players, like, we should have been achieving more than we were.
2: Yeah.
1: And now they are achieving, so I guess you can call it a turning point.
2: I think it was just the timing of it as well, to be quite honest. Like, 2017 would have been that moment where... It is make or break for the girls. You either go and play professional at a high level, or you study and you work on your career. And at that stage in that era, a lot of girls were going professional because it was more widespread and clubs, you know, were coming in for them. So I just think it was good timing. Yeah. And the fact is, it's, you know, we're 6 years later. They've had a good 4 years playing at a high level, and it takes that amount of time for them to reach that level, to become accustomed to that standard. So I think it was the timing as well.
0: And Emma, you had said at the time that you were fighting for the future of women's international football, that it wasn't just about you guys. Is that why now, you know, there was such an outpouring of emotion when they did qualify for the World Cup? And even things like the equal pay announcement and deals like that, is that why those kind of, they mean so much? Because you guys have seen worse times than there was now and how it's come on a bit even, I guess.
2: Yeah, I mean, I think, well, for me, it means a lot because we've been through that those years of, you know, not getting anything and through the frustrations of not qualifying. Why didn't we qualify? We had the players, because we don't train together, because we meet up 4 days before the game, because we don't, you know, get together enough, because girls are training and working. So the first, all those frustrations, I suppose, just kind of left me when we qualified. And more so just, you know, for the girls and our country to be up there, because I'm so sick commentating with girls and listening to them talking about the World Cup and shut up, we could be there too, we need to be there too. And now we are. And even now, like, it's changed when people talk about it, like over in Qatar, chatting with, you know, girls I've never spoken to before who have are in World Cups and stuff. And they're like, oh yeah, Ireland qualified and blah, blah, blah. How many World Cups does this now? And I'm like, our first.
1: One.
2: Oh, now you know.
1: First of many.
2: And they're like, so you've never played in a World Cup? I'm like, no, just the qualifiers, but we're playing in it now. That's the main thing. So yeah, for me, I just felt like a huge weight had been lifted. I don't have to talk about how close we got or the nearlies. Because I'm absolutely sick of that. So sick of it.
0: And then just one other kind of thing I wanted to touch on. I know Kathleen was on Pat Kenny last week talking about the importance of female representation on sporting boards. And, you know, with the FAI recently, with the appointment of Eileen Gleeson as the head of women's football and also Roy Barrett stepping down as the FAI chairperson, in a bid to facilitate gender balance improvement, it was said. Is that kind of an area that needs to be developed as well, that maybe there needs to be women in positions of leadership of the FAI?
2: Wait a minute. Someone stepped down from a position so they could balance the female ratio.
0: Well, you see, there's an actual...
1: Nice line anyway, but...
0: Yeah, that's... There's a government directive that by December of this year, all the national governing organizations have to have 40% female representation or they face a cut in government funding. So there's a push on now to have more female representation on the sporting boards. But yeah, Karen, as you say, that's the line given on that one. But I'm just wondering, is that an area that you think would push things on further?
1: Yeah, it has to happen. I mean, like we spoke about it last week, we were just saying the lack of female coaches and stuff. So in any position of power or of influence, you need to have women to kind of make it the norm and bring more women in. So it's just kind of that rolling thing, like the cliche, can't see, can't be. But again, it just keeps it to the forefront of people's minds. You can't like let the progress slip. Like the trajectory of women's football is completely on the up and they need to capitalize on the momentum. And again, a timing thing, like 2017 was a great timing for us. This is a great timing. World Cup year, such a focus on women. Now this gender balance coming in, let's keep pushing, keep capitalizing on that. So I think it's a good thing. I think that there's a lot of women in this country who have a lot to offer in those kind of positions, just to bring a more balanced view, bring more focus to the women's game. It's not going to detract from the men's game. I think that's what people... kind of argument is, oh, there's more men playing. These women are still going to advocate for men. It's just literally about having a balanced view across the board.
2: Yeah, exactly. I mean, I think it's only a good thing, but it doesn't necessarily mean it's good for women's football.
1: No.
2: Having that ratio, like, or it doesn't necessarily mean it's bad for men's football. It depends on the person. And I'm very strongly opinionated. It's the person. If they're good enough, it doesn't really matter if it's male or female. Hmm. But the problem is that we have to bring in this rule because females just don't get on these boards, which is, you know, discrimination. which I think is really sad that a law has to be brought in. But yeah, I mean, it's going to be interesting, isn't it? And there'll be a lot of pressure on that female who goes in there.
1: Mm.
2: All eyes on them.
1: You wouldn't put your hand up, Emma, no?
0: That's what I was about to ask you. You're going running. Start the election campaign now.
1: I'd vote.
2: You better. I know where you live.
0: But yeah, and then finally, I guess, as you said, Karen, there's going to be a lot of attention around the women's national team and women's football in Ireland. You would imagine even more so now that they've made it to the World Cup and everyone will be talking about that. But do you think it's important that you might be too humble now to be saying you guys yourself? So maybe I'll put it on the likes of Linda Gorman and Olivia O'Toole. You know, these are names that are starting to be brought into the public consciousness. They should have been there a long time ago. But as we referenced at the start, you know, there's been a long journey to get to this point, and there's a lot of people who have been a part of that process.
2: Long list. Yeah. Long list of players. You know, it's too long to even talk about. Even my generation, you know, the Ciara Grants and stuff like that. Of course, you can't forget about these players. And, you know, just little things like being invited to games and stuff like that. That should have been happening. But someone should have been in there fighting for that. And this is my point. If I'm a female working in that environment, I'm going to go over the top with stuff like that because nobody else is fighting for it. That's what I don't get with the females who were in that position that didn't fight for it.
1: Mm.
2: Oh dear, I'm sorry. Go away, ma'am.
0: For sure. Maybe we'll leave it there anyways. As we mentioned, Liberty Hall, never to be forgotten, is maybe a turning point in Irish women's football, and I'm sure there's another one to come in Australia this summer. But for now anyways, normality will resume next week with the return of Cathy McNamee as well as the WSL itself. But for now, I've been Alana. My thanks to Emma and Karen there for all of their insights. Thanks for listening, and be sure and tune in next Tuesday.
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4: Hi, John. How are you? Best of luck this evening. Hope you, yourself and your family and everyone connected has a great night. You know, I never got to see it as a player, believe it or not. Never got to see it play. But obviously, my mother, first of all, told me about you. And I think watching all the footage of all of the Leeds and Ireland games, I often wondered with the winter pitches how good you'd be with today's pitches, you know, because obviously you had an unbelievable career. That's such a long career. It was an incredible playing career. And when I'd go to the games in the Hawthorns at West Brom as international manager and walk up the stairs and see that famous painting of you right in the Hawthorns as the team who won promotion for them, with a very famous promotion in West for West Brom fans. What a magnificent time that must have been. And you know, fondly remembered by everyone in the Midlands from you know, I'm sure most people would agree that you've had the biggest influence on Irish football. And more than anyone else in history, probably, in your time as a player, manager, coach, and just confident and friend to all the great players and managers who've lived, including all the great players and coaches. So have a great night and best of luck and all the best.
5: Hey John, it's Kevin Kilbane here, and just in case you forget through this, you can see my name at the bottom there because we're going all professional tonight. John, I just to wish you all the very best in your retirement. You've had such a long career. I don't think there's anybody more respected in Irish football than you. You have done so much for our game. First of all, playing, managing, and then, of course, in broadcasting, when you probably said one or two things about me in my playing career, but no hard feelings there. I just wanted to say as well, John, that you and I became very close, obviously, at the end of my career when we worked together on a few things, actually, on our charities. And we had some great nights together, one or two that we can talk about, one or two that we probably can't. But over in Westport, when we did do Sea to Summit together, and I did all the running up the mountain and the biking and everything else that went with that. But you were there to support me, John, and I really appreciated that when you did everything to help towards the Down Syndrome Centre in Dublin there, and the help you gave me in raising valuable funds for a lot of the kids there that, and the families as well, that need the help that they got. So it was down to you. And once you realised what we were working towards as well, aside of your own charity and the valuable work that you actually did, you were amazing for us. So I have to say that getting to know you over the years was a pleasure, John. The Bacardi and Coke that you had, the pint of Guinness that I had together as well, will be well cherished in my life, in my household. And not least what you did for my father as well when you met my father John over there in Westport, and the great things that you did and said to him. He'll remember meeting you and the time that you gave him and the time that you give everybody when you meet them. So I'm probably going on a bit here now, but I just wanted to wish you all the very best in retirement, because there's no person that deserves it more than you. I'm sure we'll see you again at some stage chatting about the game and all the great things that you had to say about everybody. So John, all the very best, good luck for the future, and enjoy retirement and enjoy one more Bacardi and Coke. All the very best, take care.
6: John, we've had any amount of tributes from people who would have loved to have been here. I was talking to your good friend Pat Duffy earlier on, who I know you spent a lot of time with Kevin down in Westport through the years, who would have loved to have been here. I did like that. I think John was trying to describe to Eddie Gray about Kevin Kilbane as a footballer, and I'm sure since he was giving such nice compliments to John was giving them back to Kevin there as well. We are getting into part two, and we're going to talk to lots of people over the next little while, and we've obviously delved deep, I think it's fair to say, into the Leeds days and the quality of the players in the Leeds dressing room. We do want to talk about John's impact on this country as a player, a manager, and as an analyst, and we've got two great people to talk about that. In the man who wrote John's book, quite literally, Declan Lynch of the Sunday Independent, and also our very own and former Republic of Ireland manager, Brian Kerr.
0: I've probably known John in many different guises over my own years. What he wouldn't know is that when we were kids, when I was playing in the field, wasn't Ormond Square, played in the field in Drimnagh at the back of the hospital. And we would want to be imitating our heroes. And some of my heroes might have been, Jimmy Graves would have been a hero of mine because he scored goals for Spurs. They were first time I saw in the cup final that. But while we've been imitating and fellas would be shouting Pele and Garrincha and whoever, I wanted to be Giles when I was 10 because I saw John as the player in the international team. We didn't see that much of Leeds until I was about 15, 16. We started going to matches at Easter. I used to organise the trips. And Billy Bean, who John, I think he was involved in getting John to Manchester United. Billy Bean was able to get me tickets. I was running the team for Crumlin. And we go to see, it'd be usually Manchester United or Leeds, or it might be Manchester United and Liverpool, or it could be Leeds and Liverpool. And they were just incredible matches, incredible pace and tension and ferocity of tackling, but great game. But the Ireland games are different. So we started going about 64. I think the first one was Austria, and that was another 3-2-1, John. But it was 2-2. And there was a penalty late on. I'd say you remember it well, because I do. Because I got in through a hole in the wire to see the penalty being taken, Noel Cantwell. And my memory of it is that we were about level with the penalty spot, looking at Noel Cantwell taking the penalty. There was a crowd of us got out onto the pitch. And it was the last minute. And Noel Cantwell, who played at Manchester United, centre-half, captain, scored the penalty. We won 3-2. And then there was one the following year against Poland, and we were 2-0 down, 1-3-2. Andy McAvoy got two goals. I think Andy Fogarty got the other goal. But I don't think John would have thought Andy Fogarty was a great player or a great manager. But anyway, those fellas, Mick McGrath and Mick Meegan and Horley and Cantwell, Horley playing centre-half and Cantwell centre-forward. But John was the icon of the team. He ran the game. He controlled possession. In my head, he lent the ball out. What you saw, some of the goals, the 115 goals he scored for Leeds for a midfield player. I had a look today. It was 383 matches, 115 goals. It's almost a goal every three games playing midfield. Now, he took a few penalties and a free kicks, but 115 goals playing midfield. We're number 10, but not number 10 now. Number 10 when you have to defend as well as attack. You saw some of those goals were extraordinary. But with Ireland, we weren't getting that number of goals, but he ran the game, and as time went on, and he would have played with Toohey, and Toohey became kind of my mentor. I didn't know John that well. And you were talking about the big five and the picking the team, right? And Toohey said a great one to me one time. He said, the big five, oh, they were great. They knew the game very well. He said, I scored in three fucking internationals in a row when they left me out of the next match. So I had a look today to see if was Liam telling the truth. And he was. He scored against Scotland. They won 1-0, Iceland 4-1, and Austria. And they left him out of the next match, didn't pick him. So you're right, John. They hadn't a fucking clue, right? But that was my learning of the game. I was going to internationals and watching what was happening. And as the years went on, I saw plenty of John playing with Leeds and plenty. And he was always a master of the game and talking. And then I was lucky enough, my buddy Noel O'Reilly was working with us in Rovers when you come back to Rovers. And I used to talk to Noel about what he was telling us and what Noel was learning. Noel was helping out coaching at Rovers when Eamon and Paddy Mulligan and Tracy were there. And he used to give me little snippets of it. And I would have been managing Shells. Funny enough, people would think I never was involved with anyone else other than Pats. But I managed Shell's B team. We would have been playing against Rovers and their B team. And the style was the same. And it was always a great challenge. But it was an example of how the game should be played, even when the pitches were brutal. And then I met you one day at a match up in Bluebell, watching the youth game in Bluebell. I think I might have been playing for Bluebell. I didn't quite make it to Milan with Joe or Leeds or Manchester United. The height of my career was Bluebell United in the Leinster Senior League. Now, that was after the College of Technology in the Amateur League and Larkview in the AOL. But we were watching the same match and I got little snippets from you. But the respect you gave me that day, I'll never forget as a young coach, manager. And, you know, later on, I had the pleasure of working with him in RTA. Can I tell one last story? Give you a go, Declan.
6: Like you're going?
0: I'm sorry, Eddie. I learned from you. So we're in RTA one night. We used to record the match of the day. We used to do it a bit early. And this particular night, it was actually the night, people might remember this, it was the night DiCanio caught the ball in the box against Everton. The goalkeeper, Everton's goalkeeper, went out to get to a ball and he blocked it and he hurt himself, went out towards the touchline. And the fellow played into the box, DiCanio was playing for West Ham, and he could have headed it, but he didn't, he caught it, right? Because the goalkeeper was down injured. And he won some award as the most sporting player that ever played the game, ever. Now, the truth of it was, there was three Everton blokes about to mill him before he headed it. But, so we were doing that match, we were doing the highlights, but later on, there was a match with Norwich, and there was, Eamon said something about Martin O'Neill not being brave enough to take a job at a bigger club, right? And it was a bit disparaging. And we were almost, the programme was nearly done, and it came into our ear, we better hold it there. Bill was on it. We better hold it there, lads. And it was, and we knew we were in trouble, that the programme was going to have to go live. It was getting like, and so Eamon had a bit of a fit as he could now and again. Eamon went, I'm fucking doing live radio 40 hours a week. I know what's libel is. There's no libel involved in this fucking truth. So there was, he went out and he came back and he threw the pen. He went out and he went back because we were going to have to go live at kind of 9:30. Instead of being finished by 9:00, he was a bit upset. And you said to me, he said, Jesus, not alone will he not talk to us now. He won't talk to me for another year. And when we went to do the programme, he was sitting there. I was sitting in the middle and John was sitting there. And he sat like this with his back to us for the rest of the night. Do you remember that one? But anyway, but in those, like, that was early enough days for me been getting a gig on the telly. And I was in awe, not of the other fella, I was in awe of him. And, you know, trying to get it right, I was completely in awe of it. And you're wondering, like, was I making stupid points or whatever? But he never once gave me any feeling that anything I said was a little bit stupid. And I'm sure loads of it was. And he was always very subtle in, it wasn't even criticism, it was correction. And it was helpful. And I learned lessons from that, but I learned lots of lessons from watching him play, from watching him manage, from hearing him talking about the game. And he wasn't always right about managers. I mean, he's like me, right? But
6: what was the highlight of that analysis and critique?
0: Would you believe?
6: Listen to it, did you?
0: No, the one thing I had that saved me in management, I think, to a degree, was I never listened or watched anything that had anything to do after the match. I'd watch the match and I'd get it you generally got the matches without commentary. But I'd never listened to anything and I never read anything. People say it must have been hard to do. I think you might have said that yourself as well. Never read anything after games. For 2 weeks, I wouldn't read a paper because I didn't, I tried to be like what you talked about earlier, Eddie, you were saying, and Joe, you couldn't afford to be thinking about what people were saying or other people. See, the one thing I learned when I became manager of Ireland, I said this before, that there was 4 million people that knew much more than I knew about managing football teams. And I fucking learned that in the first week or two. I went out to the shop and the woman getting two lamb chops and a pork steak in the butcher, she said, why don't you pick your man? Kevin Coban, left back. But, you know, anyway, he was brilliant as a player. The style, the execution, the passing, the follow through with delivery when he kicked it. And the fact he was small and mobile, and I was small and mobile at the time, but I was hoping I was going to be a player. And then I was hoping I was going to be a manager. But he was just an absolute icon for us all in the game. And the very last one is, and he might tell the truth on this, like Robbie Gaffney, Mark Meegan and Kieran Maher, who all played in Rovers, all told me that when yous were doing set pieces on the Saturday morning, you wouldn't let any of them wear their boots because they might mark the pitch. But they had to come out in their runners, but you put on your boots and you took all the corners and all the free kicks and they stood in the walls while you battered them with the balls in their runners. Was that in the book, Declan? No.
7: Don't think it quite made it. Yeah. A Football Man, the autobiography. I've been reading it the last couple of weeks again. And first of all, why was it you that was chosen to be the ghostwriter to work with John on this? When did your relationship first begin?
8: Oh, well, we first met, I think, it was way back, the World Cup of 94, in America. I was doing some stuff out in RTE and we just met up and we just got on very well. And we would have known each other for years, right? I mean, we were just talking away about whatever. But it never arose that I would write the book because there was kind of it was generally felt that there was some other kind of arrangement in place. Except eventually that didn't happen, and at a very late stage, John just gave me a shout and said, "Look, could you do this thing, right?" So I just explained to him that given the sort of the plan was it should be published in November on his 70th birthday. This was now April. So usually in publishing, we would now be organizing the publicity campaign, right? The idea of actually writing the book, right? 100,000 words. But having said that, I was also completely delighted to do it. It was an honor of my life to do it, you know? And in fact, it turned out that the fact that we only had a couple of months to actually do the whole thing worked really in its favor, because you just can't be farting around, really. Do you know what I mean? You have to do it. You have to just cancel everything and do this one thing all the time, you know, every day. And frankly, you know, it's the best way I have found to actually write a book, is to be given a ridiculous deadline and just have no choice but to do it. But it also was hugely helped by the fact that, I mean, like John's, his recollection of things was extraordinary. It just is memory of stuff. I can't remember stuff I did yesterday, right? I mean, he was recalling stuff from 1958 and all that, right? It was kind of awe-inspiring at times. I would be sitting down in my place down in Wicklow, and I'd be sitting there in the room with him, and he'd be describing some friendly match that United played against Real Madrid. And I would think, this man here was on the same pitch as Ferenc Puskas, right? You know, and it's kind of a bit crazy, you know, like the scale of John's sort of achievement. I mean, he's just one of the great Irishmen of the last century. I mean, forget about football. I mean, we talked a lot earlier about the whole culture of football at the time, you know, the football men, right? And that comes up a lot in the early parts of the book. These sort of, this merry band of people like John Giles's father, Dickie, who'd be going off to matches in Cork. There'd be a fair bit of drinking and stuff like that. But they were against the tide, like, you know. They were this little subculture. You know, they were almost like the enemy within. Like, in school, one of John's teachers was Paddy Crosby, famed for the school around the corner, right? A much loved character. John didn't love him at all, right? He was kind of an enforcer of Gaelic Ireland and its traditions and its dogma, which, you know, like soccer people were really not welcomed. Up even in Liam Brady's time, Liam was kind of thrown out of school for playing a game of soccer. So it's fascinating to think of this little group of people who, there's at one level they were like madmen, but they were also had, it was almost like a little, they had this sense of excellence. Do you know what I mean? That, you know, John talks about his father and how, you know, he really knew about football. You know, now he also knew about other things, like, you know, he was a character, right? But he really knew football. And it's a thing that I think is so kind of outstanding about John, is that he never wavers from that just commitment to doing things properly, which was not really part of Irish culture at that time. You know, there was always, he's a bit of a character, sure. You know, this terrible flaw of aegisry that we have, you know, and everything's a laugh, you know. And what John has demonstrated over the years is that you can be deeply serious about something and also hugely entertaining. I mean, it's really, the best examples are these things like, you know, the way he pushes back against conventional wisdom, like say, you know, it's easier to play against 10 men, right? To which he would say, well, leave one man in the dressing room then. You know? or they'd say, like, keep it tight for the first 15 minutes, which implies don't bother keeping it tight for the last 15 minutes, right? Or, you know, 2-0 is a dangerous lead. Tell them not to score the second goal then, right? Now, what he's doing there is, like, you know, so many other things apart from football, like politics, journalism in general, it's just riddled with cliches and received wisdom. And people keep saying the same things all the time. You can get through a whole career on about 5 cliches, right? So I can imagine John, if he was in politics, you know, someone says a week is a long time in politics. Well, maybe it is, and maybe it's not. It depends what happens in it. You know, like, it's, you know, he would say that, wouldn't he? Well, maybe he wouldn't, you know. So it cuts across the whole sort of culture. And for someone to actually so determinedly push back against that all the time is really unusual. And even going back to this idea of like good players and great players, that isn't just kind of a fanciful thing. It's not just sort of, you know, fellas having a bit of a laugh. It's really important, right? And what John brought to this analysis of the game, apart from being a player, was it's important if you're looking at, say, the theatre or literature or whatever, people know there's a difference between Shakespeare and George Bernard Shaw, right? Shakespeare, say, was a great playwright. George Bernard Shaw was a good playwright, you know, in that terms. And so why wouldn't you talk about football in the same way, right? It's serious. It's important. It's the most important thing in the world, practically, that is in terms of entertainment or in terms of people's lives. Why on earth wouldn't you discriminate or have the same sense of commitment to just assessing things as you would to a bloody play, like? You know what I mean? These are really obvious things now, but they weren't obvious at the time. And when John started out, I mean, it was inconceivable that he would be on telly in England, because when I was doing a piece recently, I was saying to get in even in the door there, you had to be, you know, the Archbishop of Banterbury. Yeah. You know, it's like, you know, banter, banter, banter, and he doesn't do that, right? So it by this amazing accident, this panel ends up on RTE, an Irish television, by this completely freakish event, has this completely otherworldly analysis of football, that even when you have a match on at Lansdowne Road, all the other journalists pile down at half time to gather around the television and see what the lads are saying, you know. So it's just on so many levels, like that thing of not being a character, right, is really important. And a thing that I was reminded of doing the book, which I'd forgotten about, John was saying that, like, he remembers being booed from playing for Ireland, right? Like, he wasn't always this much-loved elder statesman, because there was this mad perception that he wasn't dedicated to Ireland, he was just interested in Leeds, right? And, you know, you've just had this idiotry, essentially, right? Pure idiotry, right? You have this kind of giant of the game being booed by idiots, right? And, you know, it's to actually sort of, you know, stand against that and not decide, oh, look, I'd become a bit of a character instead. Like, you know, he just stayed where he was because he knew he was kind of right, you know. And so doing the book was a key to it as well. Was you had that seriousness and that tunnel vision all through his career. But it also has this quality of a fairy tale almost, you know, this almost magical quality, you know, this 14-year-old going over on the boat with a pound note sewed into the inside pocket by his mother, arriving over at Liverpool, being brought to Manchester by this old scout,

0: gold in the first international, and on, you know, the great point where he stands up to Matt Busby, you know, goes to Leeds, and it just sort of, you know, it's just this magical quality to it. And that combined with the sort of the seriousness of the tunnel vision that he brought to it, it's just an amazing story. It's an amazing Irish story, of an icon of our time.
1: I think that deserves a round of applause. Brian, that seriousness, that tunnel vision, probably can be associated when he returned to Ireland as well and came to Shamrock Rovers and tried to transform that club and maybe tried to transform the league at that period. What are your memories of that time?
2: It was a big deal when John came back. Interestingly, when Damien Duff came back to manage Shells, he called me about it, you know, and I said to him, "You'll be the biggest thing that's happened in Irish football since John Joy has come back from West Brom to manage Shamrock Rovers." It was a major, major deal at the time. And the fact that Paddy Mulligan, Ray Tracy and Eamon all came together. And they had a go at the, a lot of talk about the academies and the clubs now. It's a kind of much overused phraseology, but it's become the inward for an underage structure, really. And they, at that time, tried to put in a full-time development structure for the best young players in the country. And you see Alfie here, the front Alfie Hale, they took Jim Beglin and some of the lads I mentioned, Kieran Maher, Dave Henderson, Liam Buckley, Richie Bailey, they're really good players. And they some of them were playing in the first team when they were only young lads. Pierce O'Leary was another one. They were youth eligible for the youth team. So they were playing in the international youth team. They were managing the under 21 international team between them as well. And the first team were playing in Milltown. The pitch was beautiful. The pitch was perfect. But John, as always, insisted on how the style of the game was about keeping the ball on the ground, picking out, you know, a green and white short. There was very little ballooning the ball up to, even though Ray was playing centre forward still, or whoever, Liam Buckley came into the team, I think at the time, Alan Campbell maybe. But it was all about, and all the fellas that you had around the middle of the field with you, I don't know whether Bobby Collins played, but certainly Robbie Gaffney wasn't much taller than you either. And it was all about the football, the quality of the football. And they tried to influence the game in that way. Unfortunately, a lot of the other clubs, the pitches were shocking. And there wasn't many people tried to copy how they play it. That Lowndes pitch wasn't great either. But, I don't know, John can speak to himself about the frustration levels he must have had with Irish football at the time. But meanwhile, the international team were going well. There was always hope that we were going to qualify for a tournament. Because when he was playing, there was hope. When from the 74 time over, and he took over from Tui, we were winning matches. And, you know, we were generally winning the home games. The great match with the USSR and the 3-0 and Don Givens era and that spell. There was a big change then in the style. And as I said earlier, John, when he played, dominated the game in terms of receiving the ball, whether Jack Charlton liked it or not. Didn't matter who was playing centre-half for Ireland, they did what they were told. And he received the ball. I don't know whether the stats were doing as intensely as they're doing now, but it appeared to me, but not the matches, that he had the ball more often than the other 19 outfield players and control possession, which for an Irish team against big sides, big international sides, Czech Republic, we would have played fairly often at that time, played Spain a good bit as well, Bulgaria a good bit, France a good bit. We were the dominant team in terms of possession, and that was dictated by John. His influence in Ireland was, as Declan was saying, there was a period with the international team where there would be a bit of moaning in the crowd because they wanted to see the ball ginged up a bit earlier to the front man, which was the traditional style. They weren't always happy with John lending her out to fellas and picking it and giving it back to someone and receiving.

0: and again and looking for the right pass and penetration. But the Irish crowd weren't particularly brought up on that stuff. A lot of the people going to matches were probably McGaa background as well. They wanted to see it going high and high, high and over the bar, even maybe, you know, some of them. But some of them might have been the rugby crowd. Oh, I don't know what they were. But they were. What you say? They were the easiest watching the matches.
1: That covers it. Yes.
0: Yeah. So, but, oh, he can talk about that frustration. Then he went back to West Brom and had a remarkably successful spell at West Brom. And, you know, I think his time there again was frustrated. He was frustrated by directors and the management, the club, the finances and decisions that were made that he didn't have a big influence on. I think that was what frustrated him more. I was thinking about that today and just thinking about how you'd have been when the agents come into the picture, because it wasn't bad enough. Like, I was doing it. I was dealing with directors, chairmen, CEO, blokes, not at that level, but like around the League of Ireland, and they used to drive me mad. I went through 9 chairmen in 10 years at one club. And I kind of thought that was good. The chairman kept pissing off instead of the manager. But, like, if I thought you'd have been proud of me about that, you know, getting rid of 9 chairmen. And I said, you never told me. But anyway, but I think that frustration, I think in the modern game where agents are so influential, it would have done his head in completely, and he was better off going on the telly and the media and the radio and off the ball, and to all our benefit, to educate us on the game, to talking about it and having good spells to explain it. But the last point in this, I remember when you used to do the commentaries on Saturday afternoon with George Hamilton, and I used to watch the matches when RTE first got the rights to show live Wembley, and you used to predict when the goals would be scored. I would be watching a match going, so it's 1-0, and if they keep playing like this, they'll get a second goal, and be a goal within another 5 or 10 minutes. They're going, are people going to the bookies based on this?
1: Yes, it is uncanny. Just what Brian is talking about there, you know, that kind of inferiority complex that we've always had. One story I remember John saying about Ireland, it's in the mid-60s sometime. It was quite an important match, I think, Ireland and Spain, and they were playing in Spain. And Ireland scored after about 6 or 7 minutes. And they didn't, like, celebrate, right? They just kind of, oh, God, you know, we shouldn't have done that, should we? And the Spanish, a vibe started, and the Spaniards started protesting and claiming some phantom foul had taken place, and the referee went along with it and disallowed the goal. They hadn't literally had the confidence to celebrate a goal against Spain, right? And the goal was disallowed. It's an extraordinary kind of image of, like, we're not meant to be here, you know. And John said he made it, you know, his sort of was determined that would stop. You know what I mean? That we were, you know, we can compete, you know, quite well. Do you know what I mean? And we don't need to be embarrassed about going and scoring goals against other teams, you know?
2: Speaking from memory, I think that was Eamon Dunphy's first game as well for the Republic of Ireland.
1: Oh, really?
2: The other note that I remember from that. Lads, we're going to keep you on stage, and we're going to get John back up in just a sec. While we're doing that, because I know, Nathan, you're going to head down to the crowd as well, we do want to play one more video from a very special friend of John's who couldn't be here tonight. Have a look.
3: Hiya, John. Sorry I can't be with you tonight at the Sugar Club in Dublin. I'm up in Scotland seeing my daughter and my grandchildren, and got some nice weather, so I'll probably get the golf clubs out as well and have a couple of games while I'm up here. I wanted to wish you a great night with Anne and all your family. I'm sure you're going to be made a fuss of tonight, and rightly so. Nearly 70 years and I think it's 70 years and involved in football, yeah, in one way or another. As a great player, great manager, I think you would have gone down as a legendary manager for Ireland had you not encountered some very dodgy referees away from home. But it was great being a player with you. It was great being a pundit with you. We had some great times, the three of us, were Eamon, and then with Bill. So, again, I'm sorry I can't be there. So have a great night, and I'm having a drink to you. All the best.
4: So we're going to chat to a few of John's friends and people who want to play Respect. And I'm going to start with David Correll, who's the CEO of the FAI, who I'm hoping isn't here to announce the return of the selection committee, or it's going to get very awkward, David. You're reminded of the greatness of John Giles every day you walk into the office, because when you go into Abbottstown, the FAI headquarters, there's a beautiful museum of John Giles in the corner with caps and loads of great memorabilia. And I think, as we've heard from everybody here tonight, it's hard to put into context just how much influence this man has had in Irish football.
5: You couldn't have said it any better. The reality is, John's an absolute legend of the game. You look at the screen down the bottom right-hand corner, and it's not just me saying that. That's John being inducted into our Hall of Fame in 2021, and I genuinely can't think of a more deserving recipient of that honour. Both on the pitch and in the studio, John has effectively define the standards that Irish football should expect, and I think you know, as a footballing nation, he has helped push us forward consistently. I was delighted to hear John refer earlier to his gift. I've listened to John talk about it before in the past, and I think what was really powerful is how John has shared that gift with us as a nation, with a sense of humility and generosity. And just on behalf of the association, I just want to say to John, thank you very much. You've been an absolute legend of the game. We wish you the very best in your retirement, and we're eternally grateful for the profound impact you've had. Thank you, John.
4: Thank you very much, David. I'll wander across. John's wife Anne is concerned. I'm going to bring the microphone over, but we'll give you a break for the moment. I'm just going to chat to a very long-term family friend, Dr. Alan Byrne, who I know, Alan, you and your family have been associated with John's family for a really long time.
6: Thanks, Nathan. Well, look, an extraordinary privilege to be here with John, all his family. I've known John since I was a young boy in Wexford, showing me how to decide where to get space on a football pitch. Wanted to play for Leeds. That was never going to happen. Realised to do something else. But I think, to reiterate what David said, when you know John Giles, humility is one of those things that you have to feel from this man. And the second thing, I could talk all night, but I'm not going to, obviously, his sense, his real common sense. So I started out my football career, medicine career, in 1903 with Shelburne. Shelburne were changing managers. It was sort of the thing to do with Shelburne, change managers. And there was a very old-fashioned manager came in, and football medicine was only starting. And it was sort of like, where do you go? This manager wasn't too keen on medicine or sports science. Anyway, John, I think, funny enough, we were playing with the break St. Pat's Brian Kerr managed team against Shells, and we arrived back home to my house. John, I think he had a Bacardi and a fat Coke, John, I think. I might have had something else. Anyway, I was chatting. There was a debate about where to sit on the bench. This was a debate in sports medicine at the time. At the time, I was sitting in the director's box, and I thought, this is not the right place. It was mid-90s. And I said to John, I was just going to ask you. I said, you know, I'm not so sure. Do I sit in the director's box or on the bench? And he just looked at me. He said, where can you do your job best? And I said, on the bench. He said, well, just sit there. And I can only tell you that common sense has been with me for all of the time I've known this man. It's a simple, that's back in 95, 96. I forget, Brian, when Shells played. But that's, and I could speak about all the things. But the common sense, the humility is the most important thing for me. One last thing, if you don't mind. I've been lucky. John and our haunt is Peter's Pub. I think Nathan Hume might have been there one or two nights and a few others. And we sit there in the corner where there's a space for four people, but there's just you and me and John, or me and John there. And the people who walk by, are you John Giles? Yeah. So what I've felt over these years, when you're sitting there beside this iconic individual, is the warmth, the respect, the love that Irish football people and others from parts of England, etc., have for this man. So, look, extraordinary privilege to be here tonight. My wife, extraordinary to be part of his story. But thank you for being here.
4: Thank you very much, Alan. I do want to mention that we do have an awful lot of John's family here tonight. Children are here. As I mentioned, John's wife, Anne, is here, who we're meeting for the first time. I think myself and Owen, we have spoken many times, because one of the great privileges for myself and Owen and Jer and anyone who's ever presented with John is, before we go on air on a Thursday night, we ring him in the afternoon to see what he's been watching, and he's been reading all the papers, and he's watched every match, and you have a good hour of John Giles. I'm going to say, real thoughts on what's happened. You really did hope we didn't record that hour, John, because there's some stuff in there that, you know, maybe wasn't quite for broadcast, but it's a real privilege to have Anne here tonight and John's sister Kay. And I'm also delighted that John Stiles is here, John's nephew, who people will know from your own time with Leeds United and with Shamrock Rovers. You win a Leinster Senior Cup with Shamrock Rovers at one stage.
7: Yeah, that was my greatest achievement. I'm lucky enough to have played for Leeds United, and I have one thing over my Uncle John, because I did something he never did, and it can never be taken away from me, because I was the very first Leeds United substitute ever to be substituted. That's how crap I was. And to be fair, it was Eddie Gray who gave me my first contract.
4: Don,
7: sorry, go on. Yes.
4: What an environment to grow up in with your dad, Nobby, with John as your uncle. And, well, I don't know if you've ever heard the story, because, or whether it's ever been admitted to, how, you know, Nobby and your mother ended up together. Was there a lot of sneaking around behind John's back?
7: I've got to be very careful, because my mother's in the audience at the front. But as you may know, it's a lovely story. Uncle John was at Man United, and he got let down with his digs. And without telling his parents, my dad said, come and stay with us. So Uncle John turned up with his cases. Of course, they welcomed him in. And that was it. And then, so he'd stay through the season, and then in the summer he brought my dad over, and that's where he met my mother. My dad said it was like walking to a fun house. And my dad lived in Manchester, Catholic upbringing, very strict, if you like, but he said we went into their house, it was just magical. And he met my mother, and for about 4 years, my Uncle John thought he was going over to see him. I'm sorry, Uncle John, it's not the case. But as kids, in the summers when we were kids, we used to come to Dublin and stay with me Nana. We had a great time over here. And my dad quite simply said he was the luckiest man in the world. He played for the team he loved, Man United, woman of his dreams, played in the 60s when... He just said he was the luckiest man in the world. And that was the way he always saw it. For us, I won't go into long-winded stuff, but when dad left Man United, they didn't look after him. And we weren't happy. So, ironically, with dad's background, we were brought up as Leeds fans. And Joe Jordan, Eddie Gray, that Leeds team. I didn't really see my dad play that much, you know, at his peak. But that Leeds team is the greatest team that I ever saw. And very proud of my uncle. Thank you.
4: Thank you.
2: Amazing.
4: Thank you very much, John. And listen, thank you to all the Giles family who I know have come from far and wide, it's fair to say, to be here with us tonight.
2: Yeah, absolutely. John, thank you so much for that. And John Giles, the amount of unbelievable tributes that you've heard tonight, we will be presenting you with a gift here now in just a moment. But even to hear from the likes of Liam Brady beaming in tonight, obviously a good friend of yours. Brilliant to hear from Liam tonight.
8: Yeah, Liam is away at the moment. He definitely would have come tonight. Now, Liam is one of the real good guys, as the lads are here tonight. Most players that I played with are good lads. Love the game, love playing football, and Liam is one of those lads. But the lads tonight, obviously, brilliant lads. I love them. They're real footballers. Like, footballers have a life of their own, as you can imagine. Because you're going in every day, you're training together, you're playing together, you depend on each other when the matches come around, and you have to do what you have to do to win matches. Sometimes, is from a character-wise situation, it's not very good because you do anything to win. But generally speaking, I love footballers, and I'm glad to see Eddie here tonight and Joe. And it's from the Leeds United time. Nobby is from the Manchester United time. Obviously, I stayed with the Stiles family. As was mentioned early on, Mr. and Mrs. Stiles were brilliant. Nobby was great. And then Nobby used to come over with me, obviously, for his holidays. and he met Kay. And that was the end of it. All I could hear after that was fucking Kay this and fucking Kay. And when they got married, it was the same. But Nobby was a lovely lad, and Kay is my favourite sister. Because she's here tonight on her own. but that's it. Yeah.
2: Just one last question for you. Mick points out earlier on that when you finished playing football, you said you wouldn't miss the football. Will you miss this now that this is finished up for you?
8: On the radio?
2: Yeah.
8: It's not the same as playing football. But I enjoyed it. I fell into it. When I finished playing football, I had no intentions of going on to television or anything like that. Actually, Eamon's not here tonight, but Eamon was responsible for me getting on the television because we had a pal of mine, and Tim O'Connor was the main man. I was a big pal of Tim's myself, and Eamon said he should get John on, and Tim wouldn't let me on. He said he doesn't say anything, he's not going to do anything. And I spoke to Tim, and I'm really pally with Tim. I said, Tim, for fuck's sake, I said, I'm finished playing now football. I can say whatever I want. Obviously, when you're a manager with the papers, which I didn't give the paper, I should have given them more. But when I was manager of teams and that, or playing, I didn't give the newspaper guys anything, to be quite honest. I was scared of them. So when I was finished playing, I said to Tim, I can do what I want. I can say what I want. And he said, OK, we'll give it 3 months or whatever it was. But it was Eamon responsible for me getting on. But it was a different story altogether. I'm watching the television, I'm making comments on what I see. This is different to anything I was doing when I was playing. So Tim said, and Tim was a great pal of mine, he said, I'll give you 3 months, something like that, you know. And then it was okay. I did 15 years. But it was... But it was good for an ex. See, most ex-professional footballers are not gifted for doing anything apart from playing football, or not just gifted. No qualifications for anything else. But so I never wanted to stay in management anyway. So going into television was ideal for what I needed. And then Tim gave me whatever it was, 2 months or 3 months, and it was no problem after that.
2: Well, it's been an absolutely unbelievable 23 years with News Talk and Off the Ball, and it's been an absolute privilege for myself personally to have experienced a tiny slice of that.
8: Sorry, I must mention that as well. I'm talking about the television.
2: Yeah.
8: When I was on the television, then I came to News Talk.
2: Yes.
8: And as you say, it's what, 20 odd?
2: 23 years.
8: 20 years. Well, they did well to put up with me for 20 years.
2: To say that we appreciate it is the understatement of the night and a small token of our appreciation. We have Ger and we have Richie here side of stage to make a little presentation, folks. Come on up. And Ger, what have you got?
9: We are pretty blessed in Ireland at the moment to have a poet for a president, and he took time out of his busy schedule to write a very long letter. It's three full pages, and I'm only going to read two quick paragraphs for you, because I think Michael D is a genuine football man. He's a Galway football fan, Galway United football fan, has always been very committed to it. I think, did he set up the President's Cup? Was he the first person? He did set up the President's Cup, so it's a real thing for him. And he's been a regular at League of Ireland games over the years. Johnny Giles occupies a singular place in the annals of Irish sport. A player of extraordinary vision, composure and skill, he distinguished himself not only as one of Ireland's greatest ever footballers, but also as a statesman of the game, a man whose commitment to excellence and to the spirit of the sport has inspired generations. Off the field, his impact has been no less profound. Through his work as a broadcaster and pundit, his voice, always thoughtful, incisive, ever passionate, has been one of clarity, wisdom and fairness. He brought depth and dignity to the football conversation, speaking always with conviction. For many of us, John was a trusted and treasured companion on countless evenings spent watching the beautiful game. The man's a poet, and they are beautiful words. And John, we are privileged to have spent some time with you.
0: That's great, Charlie.

0: That is us done for this evening. My thanks to everybody behind the scenes who's put so much work into putting the night together and making it a truly memorable occasion. To everybody who came from long distances to be here. To Eddie and to Joe for coming along to support their old mate. To Brian and to Declan, who I think beautifully put into context John's importance for all of us in Irish football. But most of all, we are here to celebrate the great John Giles.
1: The young Giles, he seems to be an inside forward with a very great future.
2: Oh, there's no question about that at all. He's a wonderful player. He's a very quick football brain. And he was given the opportunity to use it.
3: The rest of the quarter was headed up by Johansson. Comes to Giles. He shoots. And he's...

0: incredible.
1: Well, I think it was the climate of the times, Jim. You know, I played Manchester United and had my leg broken up at Birmingham. And I think during the 60s, it was a very, very tough game. And there was a lot of physical stuff, and I was regarded as a skillful player. And when you're a skillful player, you're a target. And my attitude was, well, if I'm going to make a living in this game and I want to make it, then I'm going to have to be as tough as everybody else. And I set out to do that.
2: Lorimer will play it wide again for Giles to drive it. And there it is from Johnny Giles.
3: When we came out of the second division, we scrambled a lot and we played scrambly football. Very tenacious, very resilient in what we're doing. And at times, too naughty for our own. All the things that they say about Leeds, the bad things they say about it, they knew as players that we were a great team.
2: Giles, Alistair Brown, and again Giles. Good try, it's worked! Oh yes, Johnny Giles!
1: Bobby Collins was, you remember Bobby Collins? Bobby Collins was a great Scottish player that played for Leeds. And he used to have a saying for the players, when he was rating players. Do you know what he used to say? Would he kill his granny? It's true. Would he kill his granny?
4: Yeah.
1: And Bobby Collins would kill his granny
4: right.
1: And his grandfather.
5: Okay,
1: to win,
5: so what we're
1: to,
5: saying
1: to win a match.
5: What we're saying tonight then, that England have got to get a manager who knows all about back alleys.
1: Yeah.
5: And they got to have players who will kill their grannies.
6: Duncan was a trickster anyway. He could do all sorts of tricks on and off the pitch. He could jump over a mini chair. Did you ever hear about that?
5: No.
6: Duncan McKenzie.
5: What
6: he did, actually, Jack. He sort of only strolled up to it, two or three strides. And I honestly thought he was going to turn back and say, oh, look, lads, I'm only joking. Hopped over it. Hopped over the mini.
5: In one go.
6: One go.
1: Franny Lee. You know, Franny was...
4: Man City
1: yeah. Lad. And Franny could dish it about. As it happened, the players crossed. You know, first place in novel was Mike Summerby. Do you remember Mike Summerby?
4: He
1: could get stuck in as well.
4: Right.
1: You know, my reaction was, you keep your fucking nose out. See? And Billy says, have you seen the size of his nose, wee man? You see?
7: Well, when you see a player playing, Nathan, who needs to kick up the backside, you don't have to know him, you know. Like, if he needs to kick up the backside, he needs to kick up the backside.
2: Johnny Giles, then, with the kick. He scores, it's 1-0 Leeds. And Bremner leaps to his feet, he could tell by the roar of the crowd.
6: Thanks, Richie.
1: Okay, Nathan.
8: John, good evening to you, how are you?
6: Good evening, Chair.
9: John, how are you doing, you're there?
6: I'm here, Adrian, yeah. I'm good. I hope everything works out okay, Joe, that's the main thing now.
10: Thinks that I am unforgettable too.
2: What a day for he, what a day for the Ireland side, and what a tribute to the man who's masterminded it all, Johnny Giles.
11: Off the Ball, Sports Radio.
4: Does that rankle the Dirty Leeds thing?
1: Yeah, but he's been asked, you see, what they say, David O'Leary said the same when he came to Leeds. I want to be the best club team outside of Leeds. But you see, if you go back to the Leeds days, you ask the old Leeds supporters from my day, when we were regarded as 30s, they loved the team, right? And like Manchester United, they're not loved outside Manchester. You know, Newcastle, David, I think, wanted to say that he wanted to be like Newcastle when Keegan was there. Best, but they never won anything.
4: Yeah.
1: When you start winning trophies, then the opposition don't like it. We were winning trophies at Leeds.
4: David O'Leary managed that, all right.
1: Yeah, you know what I mean? And we did, but they never won anything, Ger. So it's like outside Manchester, or Liverpool at their best, everybody didn't love Liverpool. In fact, Manchester people hated them. Liverpool hate Manchester because they're so successful now. So what's happened with Leeds with various managers? Oh, yeah, we want to be popular. You ask the old Leeds supporters, they don't care about being popular. We want to win trophies again. We had a great team. We were winning trophies every year. They weren't complaining about anything.
4: And is that why the dirty thing stuck? Was because you were successful?
1: Yeah, it was part of it. Yeah, you know, like everybody said dirty. But this was around in the 60s and 70s, where every team had people that could look after themselves, as they say in the game. Every team had somebody to look after themselves in the game. So we weren't angels by any means, and a lot of the criticism was deserved, but it went over the top. And to this day, to be talking about, you know, even to McDermott, where he's saying, well, I never believed it, sort of, he's saying that, he didn't say, no, these were a great team, and if we can emulate that team, which I think you should have said, it'd be great, and that's what the supporters want to hear.
4: Yeah.
1: I know when Dave was there, the supporters didn't want to hear what Dave was saying about Leeds being the best loved team. They didn't care about being the best loved team outside Leeds. They wanted to be loved inside Leeds.
4: Yeah, they wanted to win the Champions
1: exactly.
4: League.
1: Exactly, yeah.
4: I think that's fair enough as well. A quick one here. Did John ever meet Bob Paisley, and what did he think was his best attribute as a manager?
1: I think Paisley was very wise. guy, Gerard. He was in a very difficult position. Shankly created the Liverpool team that he inherited. And I don't think Bob Paisley could have done that because he was at Liverpool as a coach before Shankly came. So he helped, obviously helped Shankly doing what he did. But what he did do was he buried his ego. You talk about ego. Bob didn't want to put his own stamp on it in a way that some managers would have wanted to do. He took over a team that won, in 1974 took over a team that just won the cup, they won the league, Keegan, they were a top team. It didn't change anything. He didn't become bigger. He didn't want to become bigger than Shankly. And frankly, he gives Shankly credit for doing. And all he did was, you know, what to say? If it ain't broken, don't fix it. He let them just let them go and play. And in the long time, he became a more successful manager than Shankly, and would be up there with Shankly in the legends of. But he didn't try to come in and say, right, I'm going to put my own stamp on this. I'm going to be Bob Paisley. It's going to be different to Shankly's way. Just kept them going, let it go.
4: Was that maybe because he felt that he did have some involvement and ownership already, having been involved in the club?
1: My experience in football, Jerry, has been fellas who would be second in command always think they've done it. Mm. And they want to prove that they take over as manager that they're going to do it their own way. In other words, it's a big ego thing. See, once he let it run, it was still Shankly's team for a season, maybe two seasons. But over the long run, it became Paisley's team. And I think if you'd have tried to change it, the players would have rebelled against it, the supporters would have rebelled against it, and it wouldn't have been a... I think it was very, very wise to do what he did.
4: A question here from Stephen and Lusk, and we got it quite a bit, actually. What's with the state of Scottish football the way it is? Does John think Celtic will ever join the Premiership, considering they've one of the biggest supports in the world?
1: No, Joe. Our Rangers. The Premiership wouldn't want them. It's like the Turkish voting for Christmas, you know what I mean? Yeah, you have to get a certain amount of the Premier teams voting to let Celtic in.
4: Yeah.
1: So they're voting against themselves. Now, people talk about the only beneficiaries of that would be Celtic, right? Because if you got, say, Celtic are playing Manchester United, the away team at Manchester United get 2,500 allocation. They don't need them. They don't need them. Go to Spurs, Arsenal, they're packed out every week. And then there can be with Celtic a troublesome crowd or a troublesome element to them, where there'd be more. It would cost the Premiership clubs
4: to
1: money.
4: Police. Yeah,
1: there's no benefit in the Premiership clubs at the moment allowing Rangers and Celtic, which they were talking about for years, into the Premiership. There's no benefit for them.
4: Yeah.
0: Are you sure we can tell this?
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27: Now then, I'm delighted to say that we've got the recently retired Conor McManus here in studio. Conor, how are you keeping?
28: Good, Owen, how are you?
27: All good. When you retired there a month ago, I think it was this week, do you read through all the lovely tweets and all the lovely messages that you get and finally get to luxuriate in what people think of you?
28: Yeah, listen, some of it was pretty hard to avoid. You know, as you're playing in your career and you're going through, you're trying to avoid a lot of that stuff as much as you possibly can. In fairness, a lot of people were very nice and took time out to, you know, to write text messages, to call, to send letters, to send postcards and bits and pieces of that.
27: Really?
28: So people were very, very nice and genuine in their well wishes. So it was something that I was conscious of, trying to get back to everybody as best you could, you know, and respond to everybody, you know.
27: Letters and postcards is old school.
28: Yeah.
27: Comes from the heart.
28: Yeah. No, there wasn't that many, but there was a few that came. Obviously, a lot of people, it's easier to communicate over the phone, but there was a few that sent letters and postcards. And as I say, that they're going to an effort to do that, like, you know, so you're trying to get back to people as best you can.
27: What was the most unusually positive thing that you heard over the last month?
28: Listen, there was nothing out of the ordinary about it. People, as I say, were very complimentary and you know, expressing a sense of I suppose of gratitude for you know, for your service, and you kind of feel uneasy about that because all you're doing is doing something that you love. Now, albeit you're representing your county and you're representing the people of Monaghan, and people of Monaghan sort of really latch on to that, you know, and you know, people in Monaghan, it's a very proud footballing county and people are football mad, so they really take a sense of ownership of the Monaghan team, you know, and that's it's great, and you know, we've fed off that many times over the years. So yeah, there was a lot of that, and as I say, people went to an effort to reach out to you. So I thought it was only right to try and get back to everybody. And it took a wee bit of time over the couple of days and that. But yeah, listen, it was nice. Listen, it's generally not an easy decision to make. So you know, that sort of whirlwind of 24, 48 hours or whatever it is for the week after that there, it's different, but listen, it all dies down and people move on and everybody gets back to supporting Monaghan and football in Monaghan moves on too.
27: Gratitude can be a strong enough emotion, and I'm sure what your team did for the county of Monaghan and the supporters was something that a lot of people had never experienced before in terms of supporting the county of Monaghan. But I guess you're also thankful that you had the career that you had and the teammates that you had, that you also were a pretty big part of that journey too.
28: 100%. Like you're absolutely blessed to have been, you know, timing is everything, you know, in sport. To be born at the same time and to play alongside some of the boys that I was lucky enough to play alongside. We were very lucky as a group. You know, there's a lot of Monaghan players and a lot of great Monaghan players went through their careers 15, 20, 25 years and got absolutely nothing out of it. Monaghan were just at a poor place at that time. So absolutely, you know, a debt of gratitude towards Monaghan football, to the boys that I played alongside, to the managers that I played under. So yeah, there's no doubt it very lucky to suppose have been fit to play for 18 years, to have been deemed good enough to play for 18 years for Monaghan, and you know, when all that, as you talk about, the emotion comes out of it and you take a look back on it, you know, yes, there's obviously days and results that you would go back and change and wind the clock back on different days. 100% there is, but over the course of an 18 year career, you have to consider yourself very lucky to have been fit to do that for as long as you were.
27: How is the body feeling now?
28: It's okay. It's definitely not. I'll not win any flexibility contests anytime soon, I can assure you of that. Yeah, there's probably looking. Listen, it's well documented, and you, to be honest with you, you get kind of fed up talking about that because it's. But it is what it is. It's surgery that I'd probably have to have in the near future. You know, I'll hopefully try and get a club season under my belt if I can this year, and I'll probably look at maybe surgery then if it doesn't work out and I can't play, I'll go and get it done. But I'll see if I can get through the club season first and take it from there.
27: Well, I won't ask any more about what you plan to do next with the hip and how you will deal with it. The one thing I am interested in, though, is how much you've had to deal with it in the past. Like,
28: yeah.
27: When was the first time you felt a twinge in the hip or that you had to deal with the pain?
28: I didn't really know what it was at the time, but right. It was the 2010 county final.
27: Wow.
28: In with Clontibret, we were playing Marathloon and opening a skein in the county final, and I finished a draw that day, and I kept slipping. I was slipping and sliding all over the place. I couldn't stay on my feet, you know, and I didn't really know what. I couldn't really understand it. I was wearing a pair of black and yellow Adidas Predator boots, and I bought new boots. My father put studs in them that long, you know, to stop me from slipping and sliding the next day. But it just sort of fed on from that. And I kept presenting with this issue in my hip again. I didn't really know what it was. And I think at the time, I got surgery in 2011 on it then. The end of 2011, I got surgery on it at whatever age it was, 22, was it? 21, 22, something like that there. And I suppose in my naive head, not knowing how injuries worked and probably not educated on it as well as players are now, in my head, I had a sore hip, get the surgery and move on, you know. But it's not as simple as that. There's an awful lot of rehab attached to it. And I suppose I, at the time of the injury, I treated it like that. I was sent home with a document from the hospital. Do these exercises. I'd done these exercises. They were in a book. But I would safely say that not to be sounding any way crass here, but if a 60 or 70 year old man or woman had been sent home with after the same operation, they would probably have been given the same book of exercise to do, whereas I was trying to get back to play inter-county football, you know. Right. So I wasn't probably educated well enough on it at the time. Got back playing, didn't seem to have any trouble, and then sort of re-injured it in the All-Ireland quarter-final in 2013. And it was at that point then that Malachy O'Rourke put me in touch with Enda King
0: right.
28: in Santry. And I would have spent a lot of time up to Enda then from there on, really, okay. And dealing with the physios in Santry. So the work and the amount of rehab and the amount of exercises and different things you would have had to do from that time forward was quite considerable. And then in the last couple of years, it got more severe, nearly sincerely after COVID, right through till now, it became, you know, a fairly big issue in just terms of trying to get yourself on the pitch and trying to train and dealing with pain a lot, you know.
0: And is obviously one of the best in the business. He gets mentioned in a few different places that I'm not 100% sure, but I'm pretty sure it's Johnny Sexton that mentioned him in his book recently, just about how he kind of gave him a new lease of life almost, to not put too fine a point on it in his own career as well. So I presume it was something similar with yourself.
28: 100%, like definitely. By me going to Enda King, it absolutely gave me a license to play football for as long as it did.
0: Right.
28: I think the first or second day that I met him, he talked about having €100 to spend, and you can go and blow it all out now in the next 3 or 4 years, or you can manage your body, manage the load, manage the hip, and you'll elongate your career from there. So,
0: wow, what a great analogy.
28: And that's the kind of fella that Enda is. He's very, very smart, very, very detailed in every aspect of what he does, and makes it very easy to understand. He educated me on my hip and how the hip moves and how your body moves and how your body works. So as I say, from a couple of years before that, where I got the surgery and thought that was me cured, it's definitely not as straightforward as that, and I became a lot more knowledgeable in what I needed to do, and you know, to a point now where you have other lads that who are dealing with similar injuries would contact you from various parts over the country, just questioning you on it and asking you on it, and you would always point them in that direction. Now obviously Enda's not in Santry anymore, he's moved on, but there's still a team of guys in Santry there. Sam Beda, who is the Monaghan team physio, along with Emlyn Lynch, the two boys there are excellent, but Sam is actually the head of Santry physio in Santry there now.
0: Right.
28: And he's you know, he would have worked under Enda for quite a period of time and would be in his own right as good as you'll get as well, you know. So to have expertise like that on hand there's no doubt that I probably definitely wouldn't have been fit to do what I've done in terms of the longevity of it without them guys.
0: So sorry, were you slipping because of a lack of strength of the hip? Or
28: I presume so. I never right. actually got down to the bottom of that. But it was probably a pain thing, and then I don't know. I just remember that game being the first time where I figured there's just something not right here. I remember trying to go past my man, and I didn't feel I had any power in my legs to go past him, and there was something wasn't right.
0: Right.
28: And it was at that point, from there on, there was something wrong. Now listen, at 21, 22 years of age, at that stage, I hadn't been in the gym or hadn't been introduced to, I suppose, as much strength and condition as we are now. You know, the whole prehab and rehab element of training is massive now, and injury prevention and things like that. We had been doing a lot of gym work with the Monaghan squad from when I came in with Marty McIlkenan in 2007, 2008. And at that time it was evolving around just lifting as much weight as you could, you know, and okay. that's where strength and condition was at the time, you know, and I probably didn't have the base or the foundation in to start doing that, you know, and probably needed to be doing a lot more than I was. And it's just only as things progressed and things got, I suppose, more knowledge around all of that, that, you know, you started to see them things and learn them things as you went on, you know.
0: Was that as vital a development in your career as anything else, the strength and conditioning movement in Gaelic games, the fact that you could, I guess, for lack of a better phrase, handle yourself a bit better on the pitch?
28: Well, there's no doubt that I had to. I was quite slight. when I came out of sort of minor and into the Monaghan setup in 2000, end of 2006, when I retired there, and photos and pictures and clips were coming up from the past, and I seen videos and pictures of myself playing for Monaghan in 2007 and 2008, and like I wasn't the width of a fiver. Like, you're right. You're looking at yourself thinking, how did I get through into county football the size of me? You know,
27: how did you get through?
28: I don't know. I can't remember, but I obviously did at some point. But again, I wasn't playing in probably a central role at that time, and I wasn't playing in the inside forward line as well, where you had to win your own ball. I was playing in the wing back, wing forward area, so you could pick your spots around the pitch and get through it. And I suppose you were playing on playing with your brain to a degree, where you know you're maybe not involved in the real physical side of things, but it was definitely something. Strength condition was something that I had to be conscious of the whole time. You know, I was playing. There was never a period in my career where I felt, you know, you were comfortable in that area. You have to keep working at it. You had to keep improving in that element of things. Yeah,
27: one of the things that people will say about you in terms of like impressive trivia down through the years will either be, geez, did you know Conor McManus was a wing back at the start, or geez, did you know Conor McManus never played county minor for Monaghan. You've been asked about both of these things, you've spoken about both of these things. The thing about the movement from wing back to corner forward, though, is that it genuinely feels like an insignificant thing from your own experience. It just kind of happened gradually. There wasn't one light bulb moment where a coach said, listen, I think Conor McManus can make a great corner forward.
28: Yeah, well, I suppose it probably goes back to the time I came into the Monaghan squad. I wasn't physically developed well enough to be in the inside line to deal with full backs or corner backs where they're hanging off you and they're strong and they're fast and they're physical. I just wasn't at that stage in my career at that point. I suppose you always probably had the technical attributes maybe to do it. I was kicking frees with Clontibret since I came into the squad, maybe in 2005, 2006.
27: You were playing wing back for Clontibret.
28: Wing
27: as well?
28: Back, wing forward, between the two, depending on games and whatnot. But in my first year with Clontibret, my first starting year was 2006, where we won the championship in 2006. I was wing forward, and then in the Ulster club campaign, we got a couple of injuries. I ended up playing wing back, so that's where I suppose the Monaghan thing came in, where I was playing wing back. It came from the club, you know. And I suppose as I got a bit older and a bit stronger as that time went on with the club, like from 2007 I was in the half forward line, and then sort of 2008, 2009 I was into the full forward line with the club, and I was going reasonably well with the club. We were winning championships at that time. We won it in 2009 and 2010, and I was in the full forward line at that stage. And it was pretty much in 2010 then when I sort of went into the full forward line first with Monaghan. And I never really came out of it then after that.
27: So that was Banty?
28: Yeah, yeah.
27: And do you remember your first game playing in the forward line?
28: Not specifically, no. I don't really know. I can't say that I do. Because it might have happened a bit in 2009 maybe. But I remember the championship in 2010 I didn't come out of the full forward line there. So again, there wasn't one moment where you say, look, he's going from half back to full forward. You know, it was sort of, you were in that sort of area and you were sort of creeping up towards that. My club form in the full forward line probably brought that to the attention of the management team and Banty and the boys, you know. So
27: yeah, it's remarkable because there's been so many positional switches famously in Gaelic games over the years, but I struggle to think of one that's been as much of a spectacular success, where a person could do a job by changing position, but to actually go and thrive and become one of the best players of all time in that position, in their new position, is kind of remarkable. Like, is there a moment at all, even in those early years, where you start to think, geez, this positional switch is phenomenal. I can't believe I haven't played here earlier in my life.
28: Yeah, well, I probably would have played there as a youngster, you know, back going, you're pairing it right back, like, you know, you would have been in the inside line. But as under 12, under 13 in my own age group, I was midfield, you know, that's where I was. I was probably one of the bigger ones at that stage. But then from, say, 13 to 17 or 18, it took me a while to grow and develop. So you were just sort of on the fringes of teams, you know, but you always had the technical ability. You just didn't have the size to go with it.
27: Yeah.
28: And I suppose when I was playing inside in the club in them earlier years, 08, 9, 10, you felt technically you were good enough at that level. You were strong enough, but to step it up again at inter-county level, you needed to get bigger and you needed to get stronger. And I think I said it before, where we played Kerry down in Kerry in 2010, at the end of the league, the last game of the league, we had to get a result down there. And Kerry were obviously All-Ireland champions. It was Mark and Mark O'Shea. Tomás O'Shea, it was his first game back. They were ramping up towards the championship. And I remember Mark and Mark O'Shea that day. I'd done okay on him, but I was thinking to myself, I come away thinking to myself, Jesus, I am miles away from where you need to be
27: really?
28: To be a top level in the county full forward. Like he was so tough, he was so tight, he was aggressive, he was nasty, he could go up the field. I think he went up the field that day and solar dummy with the right and kicked it over with the left, you know, this kind of stuff. And you're sitting there thinking, holy God, I have a lot to do here to but even physically I had a lot to do as well. So that was definitely one game that I would always look back on and say, that's the level. Like this man was a multiple All-Ireland champion at the time. He was marking me who I wasn't any sort of a big name or anything like that there, but he marked me as if they were playing the All-Ireland final that very day. Like it was just full on. He was in your face, he was touch tight, he was just everything you'd want in a cornerback. Like and I come away thinking, that's the level that you need to be at to be at the top level of Gaelic football in Ireland. Like,
27: and that was mano a mano as well. Like there was no system, I presume, that Kerry were
28: not
27: operating.
28: Really, no. And Kerry didn't really bother with systems at that stage, you know, because they didn't really need to. That was an unbelievable Kerry team that at that time, you know, we had the 06, 07 and what was it?
27: 09.
28: 9 as well. Like, so they were an unbelievable team.
27: Because the game changes after that, where you're coming from that base where you're maybe having questions about, can I get to that level when you're marking Mark O'Shea? But on top of that, it gets more challenging to be an inside forward after that. So what changed?
28: Well, I suppose I just continued to work on my game and try and get better. We had a couple of bad years after that where we went from Division 1 in 2011 down to Division 2 in 2012, and by the start of 2013 we were playing in Division 3.
27: Which is probably a good thing for you.
28: Well, listen, I suppose we went as into free fall, you could say, to a degree, and we probably were never going to go any further. We had bottomed out at that, you know, because the panel of players and the amount of ability that we had in that group, we were never going to go any further. We were never going to go from Division 3 to Division 4, no matter what happened. But we had to get used to winning games. We had to get used to competing again, you know. And it was at that point that Malachy came in and just got us all working really, really hard. Like, you know, collective gym sessions, which we had been doing to a degree, but these were collective gym sessions where your strength and conditioning coach, Ryan Porter, was there every night at these, you know. And it just, you had no option but to work. You were in there and you had to get better, you had to work, and I suppose that fed through us. We just targeted the McKenna Cup that year. I think we got to the final level, we didn't win it. Targeted the league, winning a couple of our league games, winning our home games, targeted small things whereby just steps where you were ticking these things off as you went along through the year. Win your home games, win back-to-back league games, win away on the road in the league, things that we hadn't been doing in the previous 2 or 3 years. So it just got everybody, I suppose, confident and winning games, and we carried that on into the summer and on into the next few years. But I suppose Malachy, it probably for me, not so much changed, but just maybe elevated to a degree that you felt you could compete and at that top end, and felt that's where you belonged, you know. And that's, I suppose, the confidence and the influence that Malachy and them boys would have had, you know.
27: It was a tough Division 3 that year, looking at the table. Monaghan on top, Meath second, Fermanagh, Roscommon, Cavan in teams in Division 3. That's a few dogfights in there, I suspect.
28: There was like the Cavan game away in Cavan. Like, that was one of the days that everything went horribly wrong. It might have been our second or third game in the league. We'd started well, won our first two games.
27: Won 10 to 5 points.
28: And there was a red card stuck in the middle there for me. First red card I'd ever got.
27: All right.
28: And I came off the field that time, and I remember thinking, oh my God, I've let everybody down here. And I was expecting an earful from Malachy and the boys, and they just come in and just tapped me on the head and said, listen, chin up, no big deal, you know what I mean, get ready for the next game. Obviously I couldn't play it, I was suspended for the Sligo game.
27: What did you do?
28: It was very, very innocent. I'll tell you what it was. I was played. Cavan man drove his two studs down onto me on my foot, and I just went to get him off. Now, it might have been a wee bit more aggressive than that, but down he went. I got the red card and away. Now, it was actually Barry Cassidy was the referee, and he's since said to me that he shouldn't have done that. He got it wrong. I've been sent off twice, and he sent me off both times.
27: What was the other time?
28: Against Armagh in the league 3 or 4 years ago. It was actually rescinded.
27: Oh, yeah.
28: Yeah.
27: A vague recollection. What was the incident there?
28: It was in the Goldmouth with Aidan Faulkner. And it was actually rescinded. So the two times have been sent off. One was rescinded, and the other time Barry Cassidy said he got it wrong. So
27: wow.
28: Some vindication there.
27: Absolutely interrupted you mid-flow in 2013 there.
28: Yeah. So look, we had it. It was and I wouldn't have. I would have remembered the games, but I wouldn't have been fit to tell you all the teams I was in. But it was a tough league. Cavan beat us, I think, and Roscommon, I think, beat us as well in Hyde Park, and we won all the rest of our games then and finished top of the league with Meath, played Meath in the league final, beat Meath in Crow Park. Again, that was another thing that we had on our list to do, is win a game in Crow Park. Look, we were taking small steps, baby steps, but we needed to take them steps to get to where we needed to go, you know.
27: And did you feel that you were growing in that moment as well? Like, when I say it was potentially a good thing for you to be in Division 3, like, I see here Monaghan 5-13, Wicklow 3-10, Conor McManus 2 goals and 7 points. Are those the sort of moments that you needed in that stage of your career, just to start racking up?
28: Probably
27: scores?
28: just to get confidence, you know, just to and again, like, you're not playing the Kerrys and the Dublins and the higher top teams at that stage, but you just needed to get confidence in your own ability and like you say, you know, getting big scores and just getting that feeling whereby, right, this is on now, we can really kick on and drive on here. But again, it was as much Malachy and the management team around you making you feel as if you could walk on water.

0: We had ticked the home wins, we had ticked back-to-back wins, we had ticked wins on the road, we had ticked winning Croke Park, ticked winning the league. So even though they're small things in the grand scheme of where the All-Ireland series is at or the Ulster Championship is at, they were all the goals that we had ticked off and achieved as the year went on, you know. And you're just coming into the Ulster Championship, fully believing that you were going to win it. Now, we had Antrim in the first game, and if you watched our game against Antrim in that year up in Cason Park, I think it 12-8 or 12-9 or something, it wasn't any way pretty. We were quite poor, but we scraped over the line. We had Cavan in the semi-final. We had obviously been beaten 1-10 to 5 points, as you rightly pointed out there, a couple of weeks before that. So you had Cavan in an Ulster semi-final with a chance to go to an Ulster final. And we won that game maybe by a point or two as well. Tough game. So we were coming into the Ulster final, having not played particularly well, scraped past Antrim, beating Cavan by a couple of points, and playing the All-Ireland champions. You know, we had 3 weeks between qualifying for the Ulster final and playing the Ulster final. And we trained like absolute dogs for 2 weeks of that.
1: Right.
0: I mean, it was like, and that's one of the things that I can still remember is the training sessions between that Cavan semi-final and the Ulster final for 2 full weeks coming up to that game. We were just, you know, all out.
1: What was so tough about it? So this is obviously back in the day when it would have been third Sunday of July, the Ulster final. So it's obviously not January level of running into the ground, or is it?
0: Well, there was a fair bit of running, but there was circuit training, you know, circuit type training on the side of the field, and then into a drill or tackling drills or something. Like we were. And I can't actually remember the specifics of it, but I just remember them 2 weeks coming into that game. Like, you're coming away from that thinking, I tell you what, it's going to take a good team to beat us on this given day. Just the way the thing aligned. Obviously, we hadn't played well in the previous 2 games. Nobody was talking about us. We were coming in to play the All-Ireland champions. Donegal were in their third or fourth Ulster final in a row. You know, it was set up for us very easily, you know, because there was no pressure on us. Not saying all the pressure was in Donegal, but they were hot favourites. I think we were 6-1 to win that game, you know.
1: Wow.
0: in a 2-horse race. So we were very, very, very well prepared, you know. That's one thing about that coming into that game.
1: Yeah, and it kind of crystallises the conversation about trying to be a star forward in that era when Donegal had absolutely mastered the previous couple of years, really, the defensive system. So do you get familiar with that over the next few years? Because it's 13, there's also 15 against Donegal in that Ulster final.
0: 14.
1: And 14 as well. You almost loved playing against them, or you kind of knew what to do?
0: Well, both teams played a very similar way, you know, so there was no real surprises when you were playing Donegal, and they wouldn't have been getting any real surprises when they were playing us. We sort of knew what each other was going to do, and it was just about who was going to do it better on any given day. Like, we had a lot of battles with that team. 13 final, 14 final, 15 final, 16 semi-final that went to a replay, you know, so we were very, very familiar with each other, and then obviously had played each other in the league as them years went on. We beat Donegal in the Division 2 league in 2014, played them in the Division 1 league in 15, 1 league in 16, so you were coming up against them a lot, and that was probably the big rivalry at the time between Donegal and Monaghan. But yeah, listen, you knew what was coming, you knew what you had to do in them games to try and survive. They were defensive, they were dogged, they weren't probably that pretty to watch. Mm-hmm. Now, they were probably better to watch than maybe what the game evolved into, even in the last 2 or 3 years, where it became a total possession-based game. You know, there was a wee bit more football in them games, you know. But yeah, it became a fairly defensive era from that sort of... Well, listen, from even when you go back to the Tyrone teams of 07, 08, 05, 06, 07, 08, you know, that sort of start of that defensive football, and then it elevated again when Donegal and Jim McGuinness started their journey. And then it became a case that every team was doing it. You know, it became a case that every game was quite similar in how teams were set up, and some teams were better at it than others then.
1: That 2015 Ulster final, obviously, it's up against Donegal again, as you've mentioned there. You score 6 points, you win 11 points to 10 on that occasion. If you compare the example that you brought before of that Kerry game where you're marked one-on-one by Mark O'Shea to 5.5 years later where you're coming up against Donegal mass defence and you're ascending now to the point of one of the best forwards in the game, how different are you approaching those games mentally? And I mean in the game.

0: when things aren't going your way, when you aren't touching the ball for a few minutes. What's Conor McManus thinking there compared to Killarney?
1: And you have to put on top of that your marker, Neil McGee, who's an all-star fullback multiple times at that stage. So you were coming up against the best of the best in terms of defensive systems. But I suppose what the benefit I had is that in training, on any given night, I was either marking Colin Walsh, Drew Wiley, or Ryan Wiley.
0: Yeah.
1: And, like, particularly for them years and early years of Malachy, 13, 14, 15, it would have been Colin Walsh nearly every night. Now, he picked up an injury in the middle of that somewhere along the line, but, like, we would have been taking lumps of each other, you know, several different nights, you know, so you couldn't have been any better prepared than you were going into them games, having played against Colin Walsh, who was obviously an all-star cornerback, every night in training. You know, you couldn't be getting any better preparation for whoever you were coming up against.
0: And was it like the Kilkenny hurling team of the 2000s, where they would literally puck lumps out of one another in training?
1: Well, yeah, like, no, it wasn't the case that we were, but it was definitely, there would have been several times where the ball would have been kicked into me in training, and the ball would run out over the end line, and me and him would be standing or lying on the ground, rolling around it, you know, so.
0: And Malachy's whistle goes missing all of a sudden.
1: Never sounded at all. It didn't sound my favour anyway. But, like, that's what I mean. Like, you couldn't have been any better prepared, and that's what you're talking about, teammates and players you've played with in Cloughan. Like, we were blessed to have the players that we had in our dressing room at that time, you know. So, I suppose to answer your question, you're going into them games knowing that you're prepared, knowing that you have the work done, knowing that your chance will come. Like, I think that 2015 Ulster final that you talk about, I think the first time I touched the ball was maybe 20, 21 minutes.
0: Really? Wow. You've got to keep yourself ticking along in some way there, because, sure, it's all about the team, but you want to be contributing to the team. And after 15-20 minutes, you're thinking, geez, I better do something.
1: Yeah, and like that, maybe the first 15 or 20 minutes of that game spent rolling around with Neil McGee. So I was well practiced at that. But again, you're sort of thinking, you're saying, what are you thinking in that time? You're mentally in your own head, you're thinking, right, I need to make something happen here. But also in the knowledge that you just have to walk your way into the game here. Things aren't, if it's a case that you have to roll around and fight for a ball or whatever, tackle back, get tackles in, whatever it is, you're just going to have to walk your way into the game in the knowledge that the chance will come, you know, the time will come when you get a chance, and when that comes, you have to be taking it, you have to be ready, because in them games you mightn't get a chance, you might only get two or three chances in a game, and you had to be taking that chance, because ultimately, as an inside forward, that's what your job was. The team was holding fort and keeping things battened down at the back. And when the chance comes, you have to be there to take it. So you're thinking, yes, I haven't touched the ball here in 15 or 20 minutes, but the next time I touch it, or when I do eventually touch it, I need to make something happen here.
0: When was the first time ye as a team heard the words or mentioned the words All-Ireland or going for Sam Maguire?
1: Probably that year, yeah. Like, listen, obviously in 2013 we were in All-Ireland quarter-final, but having not won an Ulster Championship from, I think it was 88, so you had gone on and gone a long stint, and it's not that you didn't believe or anything, but you were in somewhat uncharted territory as a group, as a team. You won the Division 3 League, you won the Ulster Championship, and you're going into an All-Ireland quarter-final against Tyrone. We 100% had the players to do it. Did we have, I suppose, the confidence or the belief in ourselves at that particular time? It may be questionable enough, but I suppose that was the start of that team's journey. You won the Division 2 League the following year, Croke Park, All-Ireland quarter-final against Dublin that year, 15 in Division 1, played Dublin in a league semi-final in 2015, I think it was.
0: Oh, yeah.
1: And won the Ulster Championship. You know, so you were gradually stepping it up to, this is where we belong here. And winning that Ulster title, I suppose, beating Donegal two out of them 3 years, sort of copper fast and where you belonged or where you felt you belonged as a team. And it was at that point we were probably geared and felt we had the ability to compete with anybody in the country, you know. We didn't do it. We didn't get to the All-Ireland final. We didn't win it. But that's where the mentality was, that's where the thought process was, you know.
0: Yeah, because it's only a question we tend to ask of people who've actually won the All-Ireland, but they aren't the only people who are discussing this, obviously. Because I was wondering, was it then or was it going to be a couple of years later? Because certainly from the outside looking in, 2018 seems like the team that was closest to doing it. And like, that's a mad old year, really. I'm sure your point against Tyrone is a thing that's been sent to you on social media or said about you on social media the most over the last month. I'd completely forgotten you lost the next round of that Ulster Championship. What a crazy Ulster run that was, let alone everything that happened after that.
1: Yeah, no, like, and I would say that 2018 was our best team and we were best equipped to make a launch and attack on it. We were playing well in 2018. You know, we had a decent enough league. I can't remember where we finished in the league that year, but I remember we had a decent enough league campaign. We were playing well. We were playing good football. We were attacking. We were getting scores. We were quite mean at the back. We were going well. Beat Tyrone down in Omagh. Never an easy thing to do, and probably beat them comfortably enough that day. You know, we coughed up a goal maybe later on as well. And coming into that semi final against Fermanagh, we were just completely caught cold with it. Now, we didn't play well. Fermanagh set up quite a defensive game. We ground our way back into the lead with maybe a few minutes to go, having been behind for most of the game, and then we got caught cold with a high ball into the square and a late goal that knocked us out of the Ulster Championship. That was quite a kick in the teeth, because that team hadn't won the Ulster Championship since 2015. We were more than good enough to do it. We obviously lost in the semi-final after a replay in 16, got caught against Down in 17, and then in 18 for Manor. So it was a kick in the teeth, that one.
0: Yeah.
1: But we had two choices: you either lie down or go the hard way about it. And we got on the road. Jesus, we covered some ground that year. I think we were in Waterford, we were in Leitrim, we were in Laois. We did a tour of the country, and the Monaghan fans, to be fair, they came, they travelled, and they enjoyed it as much as we did. And it goes back to what I was saying earlier. I was actually between jobs at the time, so I was off for that whole summer, and it was as good a summer as you'd get. You know,
0: just
1: the weather was good. You were playing games week on week, and it was just getting ready for the next game. Wake up the Monday morning, see who do we get in the draw here, and go again. But that team was definitely well equipped. We went into the Super 8s. Played Kildare maybe in the first game in Croke Park, beat them. Kerry came to Clonus, had Kerry had Kerry on the rack for quite a lot of that game, didn't finish it off. We got caught with a David Clifford goal at the end for an equaliser, and then had to go down to Salt Hill to beat Galway to get to an All-Ireland semi-final. We did all that. The one, I suppose, regret that you would have had going into that is you had 6 or 7 days to get ready for the All-Ireland final. Like, we'd been so long trying to get ready, to get ourselves to that stage, to beat down that door, to get ready for it, and you had only 6 or 7 days to get ready for it.
0: Is that all it was?
1: Yeah.
0: I thought it was 2 weeks off between... It also feels mad that it went straight from Super 8s to the semi-finals. Mm. Super 8s feels like such a different era at this point.
1: Yeah. I actually liked the theory of the Super 8s. I thought it was a good concept, you know, and obviously the thing has changed again, but the Super 8s was good. You were throwing up good games, and the best of the country was playing, and maybe not complete knockout football, but it was... I thought it was a good concept.
0: How does that All-Ireland semi-final... now sit, because like you talk about beating Tyrone earlier that summer, and like obviously your point was one of the best scores you've seen in the Ulster Championship in recent years, an unbelievable moment, but you were a bit better than Tyrone on the day as well, which maybe has been lost in time. Tyrone obviously don't win that year's All-Ireland, but a lot of those players end up getting their All-Ireland medal 3 years later. So how does that all sit in your head?
1: Yeah,
0: a lot of them managed to get over the line.
1: The 18 one is definitely one that sticks in your throat. There's a couple of results over the years, and that is probably up there with the top of the pile, to be honest with you. We were probably more than good enough to win that game. We didn't play particularly well, nor did Tyrone. It was by no means a classic game, but it was 100% a game that we were there and could have won very easily, you know. So it's 100%. It's a real sickener. That's the thing about football, that's the thing about sport. There's always days that you look back on, no matter what you've done or what you've won, there's always days you look back on, probably more so than the days you've won.
0: Yeah.
1: With a tinge of regret, and that's definitely one of them. Obviously, that Tyrone team went on and won their All-Ireland in the COVID year, beating us in the Ulster final in Croke Park that year as well, which is another sickener. Like, we've had a fair few to Tyrone over the years, and they're two of the ones that rank it most, because again, that Ulster final was essentially an All-Ireland quarter-final with the system that was in that year. You had a straight shot at Kerry in All-Ireland semi-final, and obviously we've seen what Tyrone done there. There's been a few, especially when you know that the team is there to really kick on and compete, you know. But again, we didn't do it. Like, there's no room for what ifs or buts. You need to go and do it on them big days, and we didn't do it.
0: Do you watch back that score from 2018, Nothing?
1: I don't, but I had sometimes no choice because, yeah. As you said, it just pops up. Nearly sick looking at it this day, to be honest with you.
0: Like, it's almost, we've been conditioned so quickly to the new rules that I can't actually watch it without seeing the big arc, or like, where would it? It definitely would have been a 2-pointer. It was right by the sideline.
1: Listen, it's just something that, yeah, that people have aligned to, you know, and nearly talk about more so than anything else, you know. But yeah, listen, it was a good score, but it was only 1 point in a game that we won by 4 or 5 or whatever it was. So it was yeah. But we were the better team that day. There's no doubt. Like, but
0: there's a couple of other things I just wanted to ask before we let you go, Connor. I was really interested in your own role models as a footballer growing up. You talk about timing being everything. I think that maybe obviously, so 1988 was the last Ulster title that Monaghan had won before 2013, so you were one when they won their last Ulster title before you actually won it as a player. So that's a really interesting time for you as a young fella growing up in Monaghan and having your heroes, no doubt, but they're not actually winning the main honours. So who were the footballers that influenced you?
1: Yeah, as you say, I was born maybe 6 or 7 months before Monaghan won that Ulster Championship in 88. And it became a very lean period for Monaghan thereafter. You know, as a youngster at 5, 6, 7, 8, 9 years of age, I was absolutely obsessed with Gaelic football. There was nothing else in my head, only playing it or watching it. There was really only the two things I wanted to do. Down won the All-Ireland in 91, Donegal won it in 92, Derry won it in 93, and Down won it in 94. It was the glory years with Ulster, as they talked about. There was a video that used to do a video encapsulating at the end of every season that followed the winning team. So it was Down 91, Derry and so on. But there was one video, it was Sam Goes North, which covered 91, 92 and 93. It didn't cover 94 because it came out at the end of 93. And I would have watched that religiously.
0: Really? Like,
1: you know, I would have known the words to it. every Jimmy Smith was a commentator for a lot of it, for them Ulster games, and you would have known every word that was coming out of his mouth before it came out. So that I hooked on to that, you know, and the likes of Mickey Linden in Down in 91, 94, Anthony Toole, Peter Callum, and obviously Tyrone were there in 95 as well. So there were probably the three players that I looked up to was Mickey Linden, Peter Canavan and Anthony Toole. And you know, you'd watch a game that evening or whatever it was, and outside, and you'd be commentating away to yourself pretending you were Peter Canavan or Mickey Linden or these things, you know. So same as every kid does, you know. But that's where Monaghan football was. Unfortunately, they were getting beaten in the first round of the championship, and as a youngster, you're not thinking about where you're from or who you're thinking, well, you're following the best team. That's just what the natural thing to do is. So yeah, that's what I was drawn to. And then I would have went to a lot of Railway Cup games, you know, where you got to go to Clonus to watch the best players in Ulster play, run out onto the pitch, get their autographs, still have all that stuff somewhere at home, you know. So that was, they were the men you were looking up to. They were the lads that you wanted to see and to meet, you know. And I remember the first time even meeting Mickey Linden. You know, I was 26 or 7 years of age, like, and I was going over to Mickey Linden looking for a photo, like, and he was coming over to me looking for a photo. I was thinking, why does he want a photo of me? Like, all I wanted to do was stand and talk to Mickey Linden and have a chat with him, you know. So, listen, to be fit to watch them guys, and then to be lucky enough to go and play for Monaghan and have a decent enough career. Yeah, look, that's what you wanted to do as a youngster, was but always in your head, wanting to do it for Monaghan. You didn't want to play for Tyrone or Down or any of them teams. You wanted it to be in your own county. And I suppose as you got older, that sense of belonging and sense of ownership within the county became stronger as you got older. And the more you played, the more you were driven towards success for Monaghan.
0: Does this give you any sense of satisfaction, or does it evoke any positive emotion to know that maybe you now have that role in a young person's life, whether it's them commentating in their back garden to your score in 2018 against Tyrone or something like that, that you definitely touch people in that regard and in their experience of watching Gaelic football. Does that matter to you?
1: Yeah, well, listen, I suppose when you're in that, and it's probably something that when you're an inter-county footballer, you become quite selfish in that.
0: Yeah.
1: You're just in your bubble and you're just focused on your next game or your next training session. But even with all that said, I was always very conscious of that, you know, that if there's a young kid looking for an autograph or there's a young kid looking for a photo or to kick about at the field or whatever it might be, you always would have made time and effort for that, because I was that same kid 20 years ago or 30 years ago, whatever it was. And they will to have people in Monaghan, and again, it's not disparaging to the players that went before me, but there was just an era of a lack of success within Monaghan football that we didn't latch on to. That as youngsters we were latching on to, as I say, the Tyrone and the Downs. So to have young kids within Monaghan and outside of Monaghan, you know, looking towards you or some of the boys in the dressing room, you were always very conscious of feeding that and you know, trying to encourage them to go and follow the same path and inspire maybe young kids to do that. And in Monaghan, like, having played for as long as I did with Monaghan, you were lucky enough to actually play with some of the lads that you would have been getting photos with 10, 15 years prior to that, you know what I mean? And that has obviously fed through. There's been, it's not singularly that, there's been great success at underage in Monaghan, massive development in coaching and that going on there. So that has obviously fed into that, and it has given young people of Monaghan the bug to want to play. So you're always conscious of you wanted the people of Monaghan and the young kids within Monaghan looking up to Monaghan players more. So not that you obviously just follow whoever, but to be there and to be in a position where you can do that was something that you definitely didn't take for granted.
0: To finish up on the analogy from Enda that you mentioned earlier on, the 100 euro note, you still have a few coins left for Clontibbers?
1: So I'm about 99, 90, 95 at this stage I've spent. But whatever is there, you can rest assured that I'll definitely try and squeeze whatever I can out of myself. It's just about if I can manage the pain, if I can get through games without pain. There's, at the end of the day, I want to play football. I love playing football. If I didn't have the hip injury that I have, I'd still be playing with Monaghan.
0: And you would love to in the new rules, no doubt, and all that.
1: 100%, yeah. And that's probably what made the decision. It took as long, but also made it as difficult, because you're sitting there waiting for these new rules to pass. They pass, then you think, right, if we can get this body right here and maybe get, but it just wasn't to be. It just, and I was conscious that I wasn't going to go into the dressing room just for the sake of being there, just to say that I'm there, or there's no room for that in modern football. But yeah, the rules would have been great to be involved there watching the games. The game has become so much more open, and players are so adept at finding space because they've had to in the last 10 or 12, 15 years. We've been coached in a way that you have to manipulate space where there is none. Now there's acres of space, and players are so good at manipulating space now and finding space to attack and get themselves free to get scores. That's probably why we're seeing the scores we're seeing, because players are so well coached and technically so good and physically so strong and powerful that players are at the very peak of their powers now, and these new rules is facilitating that.
0: Yeah, as you say yourself, timing is everything. It's cruel in that regard, but also I'm delighted it's given you the break that you were part of an amazing Monaghan team that managed to win silverware, and as you said as well, just kind of evoke so many memories for people at this point as well. Conor McManus, congratulations on an amazing intercounty career, and thank you so much for coming in.
1: Cheers, Owen. Thank you.
0: Cheers.
1: Good man.
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2: Welcome along to another edition of Settle In. Kevin Hanley is a man who simply would not come into studio until he was done celebrating Tips All Ireland over the course of the summer. Kevin, you're very welcome. How are you keeping?
3: Cheers, thanks, Owen. Yeah, it's been a good summer, as I said. And we made the most of it this summer, that's for sure.
2: What a way to win in All Ireland. That was absolutely stunning, from the Munster Championship, the lows of the Munster Championship in some places, to the madness of the end of that semi-final. Yeah. You had it easy in the final at the end.
3: Well, I wouldn't say that now. My heart wasn't feeling that, even though it might have been a bit one-sided in the second half. But it was some journey, and it was what dreams are made of, you know. And as you say, you know, the Munster Championship, there was not backs, there was sending offs, there was, you know, we got well bet in one or two games this year, but it showed resilience, and I guess it showed character that, you know, that you should never give up, and you know that you should always keep going, because, you know, and have that belief, because, you know, it's just, you know, it's just to keep going, I guess. And I guess that's something that Tip had really this year.
2: Yeah, you were flat out, obviously, around Tip's run to the All-Ireland. You were involved in the homecoming down in Thurles. And I guess, Kevin, at this stage, you're really flying the flag for somebody with autism in the GAA. I often wonder, is that a fair thing to say? Like, I mean, flying the flag can often come with a lot of responsibility.
3: Yeah.
2: How does that sit with you?
3: It's an honor, and you know, it's a privilege as well, that, you know, being autistic, and I'm lucky to have my voice, because there's a lot of autistic people who are nonverbal either, you know, and they can't find it hard to communicate and different things. But, you know, I'm able to share my stories and, you know, share, my opinions. But I guess it's just, I don't think about it too much. I just kind of, express what I'm thinking, what I'm feeling, and, you know, and I've been lucky that there's been a lot of great people that have given me a chance as well to share my story and to be involved in such big occasions.
2: This is something that you were aware of pretty early in life. This is something you've lived with autism your entire life, from a very early age, from like the age of 3 or 4, you're aware of this, and I guess it informs everything that you do in your life up until this point. You've known no different, basically.
3: That's a good way to say, I guess, because, you know, for autism, I guess there's different, is a spectrum, like, it's,
2: yes,
3: you know, there's not, like, you won't meet the same two people who are identical, like, we're all, when you meet one person with autism, you meet one person with autism, like, that's, you know, that's kind of a saying that a lot of people say stick with, and it is true, because, like, there's no two human beings the same, you know, we're all different, you know, we all have unique differences, so I guess, you know, with autism, like, you know, you find ways of coping mechanisms when you're a kid, and then becoming a teenager, like, you know, and sometimes it can be challenges and different things, but I guess you just kind of do things in your own way, and, you know, you don't want to be pushed either, because, like, you know, that can set you back and knock your confidence. And, you know, like, socializing, meeting, making friends, you know, expressing how you're feeling, having interactions, you know, being in a social setting, you know, that all can be overwhelming, and, you know, you could get overloaded, and, you know, you have to kind of have ways of dealing with certain things when you're in new situations, and, you know, and it's all about learning, and, you know, I've been lucky enough to have, you know, a good family, good friends, and a good, you know, my club as well, Solihull and Tip Football, you know, they've really had my back, because, you know, it was kind of later on when I was like a teenager when I started being helping and involved and going to matches. You know, because before that I was just kind of shy and quiet, and I didn't really express, and you know, I was happy to be by myself, you know, and you know, in school, and I was shy, I was quiet, I wouldn't have done any interviews, and you know, everything that I've done now with Tip FM or Super Value, being an ambassador for the last couple of years, and I've been, you know, fortunate to have all those opportunities, but it's been a stepping stone, I guess.
2: Yeah, it feels that in your adult life, you've really come into your own. Is that fair to say?
3: Yeah, Kevin? I'd say so. And, you know, because, like, you know, be one thing I've always find being autistic, like, you'd be overthinking things as well, and right. You'd be, you know, oh, I should have done that better, or I should have done this, and, you know, like, you want to...
2: How does that manifest itself? Like, what are the things that you might overthink on a day-to-day basis now?
3: Just like when, if you meet someone new for the first time, you're like, oh, you know, hopefully I kind of showed myself right, you know, like, and I wasn't, you know, I didn't say something silly or stupid, you know, because your brain would be thinking in overload that, you know, to make a good impression, I guess. Just small little things, I guess. You just have to take it handy, like.
2: Yeah. As you've kind of grown and developed and maybe understood the world a little bit more, is that something that you just kind of accept after a while? That listen, that's always going to be a part of the way that I think after a new social interaction or whatever, and you just learn to live with it? Or does it actually lessen in your mind a little bit?
3: Yeah, no, I guess I do. I just live with it. Like, you know, an autistic brain, you know, it is wired different to someone who's not autistic. Like, you know, you think logically, you might see things kind of black and white or whatever. Like, say someone tells a joke and, you know, you can't understand it because, you know, you take it literally rather than, you know, finding with the funny side of things or whatever. But, you know, it's just, you know, the autistic mind as well, like, it is good, you know, it can think outside the box and it can, you know, see things differently if you're, like, I've been lucky enough as well helping with Tip Camogie and, you know, and, you know, I might do something different as someone on, you know, that didn't think to do it that way or whatever, like, you know, like with the PR, social media, making videos and, you know, putting things together, promoting the game and stuff like that as well. Like, so it's just the way I've always been, and I've, you know, that's my brain, like.
2: Yeah, it's fascinating because I guess when we're all kids, we all kind of have to go through the same sort of structure, through school, and things are quite, you know, black and white, or everything is kind of told to you that things are right, things are wrong, whatever the case may be. But actually, in your adult life, there's a greater room for growth, there's greater room for outside the box thinking. And it does seem that from, like, reading a bit about you and getting to know your story, and even from what you've said today, that, you know, the getting to adulthood and working and being involved with the GEA is something that's allowed you to thrive.
3: Yeah, no, exactly. As a kid, and I talked about this on local media and Tip FM and different things that I did growing up. You know, for me, the education system, you know, I was lucky. Like, I did, I went to mainstream school, I went to Oola Primary School, and then I went to Cashman Community School, and then they had an autistic unit as well connected to the school. So, like, I did have, you know, mainstream school, and it did help me to grow and develop as a teenager, then going into adulthood. But, like, school was very structured, like teachers and back then, you know, and it has moved on a bit and things are better. You know, like there were some teachers 15 years ago didn't understand really what autism or, you know, how to really, you know, how I've explained this to you, how come you don't understand it? Like, you know, like it was very rigid back then, you know, 15 years ago, but now it has, you know, there's teachers are more alert, more accepting as well. But it was, you know, it was just back then, the education system for me, like I left halfway through fifth year, And it was just at that point, I just kind of had, and, you know, I just reached the limit, you know, when you know something's coming to an end. And I just, I, you know, mentally as well, like my mental health started to suffer as well. And, you know, I wasn't in a great, great place back then. And I just needed to get out of it because I know that this wasn't the path like that was going to develop me and grow me as an adult.
2: Right.
3: Back then.
2: That's a great deal of self-awareness, that last piece that you say there, that this isn't the path that is going to grow and develop me as an adult.
3: Yeah.
2: How do you find out or discover the path that will develop you as an adult?
3: It's a good question because, like, it was 17 years ago, and I can remember it vividly. Like, I'm 30 now, which I still believe I'm young. It's still young, like.
2: That's what I keep telling myself as well.
3: Like, you know, it's just, you're as young as you think you are, isn't you? Like, so, but, like, I was 17 going on, and it was going at the end of the year. It was like around Christmas time. It was the early December, and I was going to be 18 at the end of the year. My birthday was at the 27th of December. So before the Christmas holidays, I remember I just came home one day and from school back then, and there was a bit of disagreement. Well, I had a teacher, I can't really remember, but there was a thing about I didn't do the homework back then, and, you know, and I was just not able. And this teacher said something in the lungs of, you know, other students are able to do 2.5 hours of homework. Why aren't you? And I remember that vividly, and I came home, and there was different things building up. And I just said to my parents when I came home, that was me. I was done. I wasn't going back. And my parents, you know, said, that's your decision. You're nearly 18. And I remember just crying and bawling, and, you know, and I didn't feel like I was kind of in the right space either. And I just needed to get out of that whole education system and just breathe again, because I felt like I was just hemmed in, I guess.
2: Finding that opportunity to breathe then, what does 17 or 18 year old Kevin discover to actually give you that new lease of life?
3: So my parents were quite good, so I remember just taking a week or two and leading up to Christmas. Then in January we had my father managed to get me meeting with the Limerick College of Further Education in Limerick, and you know, because they had a lot of dropouts and people that left school, and I went had a meeting with them, and I was lucky they had a place for me, and I was there for a couple of years, and it was just, there wasn't a pressure of homework or none of that. It was, you know, helping you develop as an adult, you know, reading, writing, and just socializing and finding yourself, which, you know, I just kind of grew massively then. And, you know, and that was a real turning point for me. And I managed then to have not been in the whole education and bubble, and I just, you know, that I was able to concentrate on myself, and, you know, and I felt that at that time was what was right for me. And, you know, I don't regret it. I don't look back and say, oh, I wish I probably stayed on or done different things, because, like, we don't know where the path is and what opportunities come, because from that led on to different things, and you know, we just don't know what life, you know, what comes at us.
2: Yeah, because you mentioned there, and it's important for everybody to realize that at the start, that, you know, just because you know one person with autism doesn't mean you know literally anybody else with autism, because of the spectrum and how different it can come across and how different an experience it can be for every single person. Do you think you are the type of person who actually would thrive outside of the structures that say come with education or whatever the case may be, because it seems obviously like your end to your school life obviously was obviously not an easy one.
3: No.
2: But post that, things have it's been onwards and upwards from your perspective. So I do wonder if like the lack of the shackles, the lack of a structure around you, has actually benefited you massively.
3: Yeah, no, it has. Like it has really brought me out of my shell. It really has. Like I was in National Learning Network for 3 or 4 years, and then I went on and went to Limerick College of Further Education doing TV and film studies.
2: Right.
3: And I did level 5 and level 6, and I passed all that. And then, that led me on then to helping and working with Tip FM and Stephen Gleeson and Paul Carroll and then SuperValue as well, kind of seeing the work that I was doing with autism, with As I Am. So, you know, I kind of started writing blogs and, speaking at different events with Adam Harris. He back then he set up As I Am, so I just emailed him and he got me involved. And I remember going up and doing one or two events and speaking at different things. And it was, you know, there was just one thing after led to another, like which, you know, it's mad to think of all the things that can come once you, as you say, you have the freedom to be yourself.
2: What sort of feedback are you getting to that sort of ambassadorial role?
3: Great feedback, like, in fairness. Like, people online, people you ever meet as well, like, you know, I'd be biased, but I find Tipperary people the best, like, you know what I mean?
2: They're not the worst, to be fair.
3: You know, so, like, they've really had my back, and especially the Tip football public and the players and management and everything, that they've really had great belief in me. Like, I remember in 2016, obviously, the footballers went on that crazy run and we got to the All-Ireland semi-final. And it was that year I kind of just started going to more and more football games and was on the Tipperary football supporters bus. We went to Cavan, I remember, and then we went to the All-Ireland football final in a quarter-final against Galway and beating them. That was one of the best days I've ever had. That, you know, just because it was a small crowd of us.
2: Yes.
3: And that feeling, sense of unity and, you know, people all there for, you know, for what you believe in as well. And, you know, it's a great sense of community and a great sense of pride. And, you know, that it just shows you, like, Tip football mightn't had massive support and no one believed it, but they had a lot of good players back then and they were able to go, you know, where a lot of Tip teams, football teams struggled in the past. And, you know, it just shows you that, you know, if you believe in yourself, and I always have the mantra, like, you know, anything is possible, you know, like you don't need, you know, you just need to have the confidence, have the belief, and you know, anything, you know, because, like, if I was going back to 15 or 16 year old me, like, I would never said I'd be on a national campaign with SuperValue, being an ambassador. I'd never have been helping out with Tip FM, Tip Camogie, Tip Football. Like, you know, that would have been, I just wouldn't have had the belief or confidence whatsoever.
2: And when I ask you about the feedback that you've got as an ambassador on that front, like, it's that sort of leading the way that I'm sure has inspired people. Like, do you get that sense from?
3: I really do, because, you know, I have been fortunate, you know, and I know there's a lot still into this day. Like, I've heard a lot of stories that families, you know, they're still fighting for resources, and you know, like, you know, it has improved, but there's still, like, you know, for people with autism or any disabilities, you know, you have to get early intervention, and that's very, very important. Because if, you know, I was lucky, my parents, and they had to fight for everything, speech therapy, you know, you just, because if you don't get that early intervention, you lose out in a window, you know, of, say, 3 to 4, 5, 6, you know, those couple
2: really?
3: Of years. Yeah, yeah.
2: So you've been doing speech therapy as early as you can remember?
3: Yeah, because, like, I was late, you know, for talking, like, because they were worried that maybe I wasn't going to talk. You know, and I was 5 maybe when I started, you know, putting sentences together, and, you know, like, I was, you know, I was slow at different avenue, you know, like kids, you know, you reach milestones and things like that. You know, I wasn't really reaching the targets that, you know, kids saw, you know, if you didn't have a disability or whatever, that you wouldn't, you know, you should be talking, walking, you know, developing. But, like, that is what is very important, is like the, you know, that extra help, that extra support to help the brain develop, to help to get, you know, to be able to adjust with and be involved in society, I guess, because, you know, you have to be given the, you know, the tools, and then you kind of, your brain then builds on that, if you know what I mean.
2: Yeah. Like, and to go from that point to being a broadcaster with Tip FM is probably part of the inspirational aspect of it all, and something I'm sure gives you great pride and your family great pride. Like, I presume, Kevin, not everybody is lucky enough to have those resources, that there is a strain on the system here in this country, that, you know, your story should be one that is held up as a reason why more investment is needed and more support is required, because I presume most speech and language therapists are absolutely flat to the mat. There isn't enough of them, and there isn't enough money coming down from governments to ensure that everybody gets looked after to the extent that maybe somebody like you did.
3: Yeah, no, like, that's it. Like, there's, you know, because, and nowadays, like, there's better ways of, teachers are more alert that they can see when children are struggling, and they go to try and get an assessment. And, you know, there is more people now being, you know, having, say, been diagnosed with autism, and, you know, I have dyslexia as well, and, you know, that, so the pressure on the system is probably greater, because people are more alert to seeing signs.
2: Yes.
3: Because, you know, I was lucky. I was 2, 3 when I went and got assessed and had that early intervention. But, like, there's people who go through school, and then, you know, there's even people nowadays and adults that are being diagnosed as autism, have autism, and they've always had it, but they've just never got picked up on, and they just kind of got through life, you know, thinking they're a bit weird, or thinking they're, you know, like, strange or whatever, but they're not, like, you know, that people, you know, people are unique and different, but the strain on it, you know, there is huge, and it's all about, you know, money and finance, and you know, because I guess if you give someone with autism belief and confidence, like, anything is possible, like, because you have to have belief in yourself, and you know, it's not something I guess to be ashamed of, or to be hiding it, because, you know, in this day and age, we're all unique and different, and we, that should be embraced.
2: Definitely. Did the GEA help you to embrace that?
3: When I was nervous, like, to open that door, because, you know, I had setbacks, as I mentioned, you know, with different things in school, and not maybe having that connection with friends and stuff. And Tip footballers really gave me that. And so, like, I would have followed, like, say, Tip football and then Tipperary hurling maybe before my own club, because, you know, it was just, I didn't have a connection with my club growing up.
2: Yes.
3: And some people, you know, might find that strange, but I just didn't have the confidence. And then, Like for the last 5 or 6 years, I've, you know, they came to me because they seen the work I was doing with Tip FM and Tip Camogie and different things that I'd done with As I Am and stuff. And so like they brought me in.
2: Who's this, the Tip Footballers? Initially, was it?
3: Well, initially it was like the Tip Footballer. So like, as I mentioned, in 2016, Liam Kearns, like he was a lovely, great man. And, he would have been very enclosed in his camp and he didn't like any like media or different ones, you know, intruding because, you know, he wanted everything to be secret and, you know, because they had tactics and stuff like that. But, in 2016, after beating Galway in the All-Ireland quarterfinal, Peter Atchison gave me his jersey and then he texted me to come down and get all signed by the players the week before the All-Ireland semi-final.
2: Class.
3: So I came down, went in, seen training, went to dressing room with all the lads. Like, this was Thursday or Friday before the All-Ireland semi-final.
2: So Liam Kearns opened the doors for you,
3: it just shows you that he...
2: He trusted you.
3: Listen, I back then I wouldn't have trust, you know, myself or confidence in myself, but, you know, when you've seen some a big figure like that, that, you know, that he's seen something in me as well, like, and then the following year, I was able to, you know, he didn't mind me coming down and helping out with training and you know, just helping out. And then the kit man as well, like Mert Kennedy then was there in 2000 and it would have been 17. And I was just helping him out as well. And we just all kind of gelled and clicked. And when you think back, I didn't really think it was a big honor or whatever, like, now you realize how precious those times were and stuff like that. Cause, I remember, I think it was 2017, I remember, like, back then the league and then championship, there was a few weeks of a window, like, you know, it wasn't just now as a split season, like, the league finished and then going straight in championship. So I remember I was going down and helping out and doing stuff with the lads at training and then I wasn't there for like 2 or 3 weeks and I went back down just before championship and I remember Liam Curran saying, oh, Kevin, now have you lost your place? You haven't seen you for 2 or 3 weeks, you know, so I was just laughing, you know, and, you know, it's that bit of fun and that bit of crack as well, like that, that we had and it was just a special group. We had players, you know, Mikey Quinn-Levin, Peter Atchison, Colin Reardon, Liam Casey, you know.
2: What a team.
3: There were kind of, a lot of them were similar to my age and
2: Conor Sweeney.
3: Unbelievable
2: players.
3: Yeah, yeah.
2: Like, delighted they got their Munster medal in 2020.

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3: You know, I can be a success as well in life. And, you know, I got to know a lot of them, even Colm O'Shaughnessy and myself were very good friends. And, you know, and having that bond gave me the confidence that to go and say yes for things, you know, because otherwise I would have hid it away and wouldn't have really, you know, give things a go in life. And so that really, you know, led on to As I Am and even my own club in recent times as well, like Solid, like we're a small little parish in Tipperary in West Tip. And, you know, a small club, but like I find that, you know, being involved and helping, you know, you get a different sense of being involved and helping with an intercounty football team to your own club. You know, I love helping out with Tip football as well, but with your club, it's like, you know, you realise it's an identity. It's like where my father was from, where his grandparents were from. So like there's history, you know, and it's an honour to be able to help, because, you know, like small clubs nowadays are struggling with numbers as well. And, you know, it's in 5 to 10 years, a lot of small clubs like Solihull, you know, mightn't be there, and hopefully that's not the case. And, but it's to keep numbers and to keep guys playing, because young guys are going, travelling, you know, working away, going to bigger cities. And, you know, I'd like to, you know, that for me, what the club has gave to me, I'd like to see, you know, that always being there, but you just don't know what the future holds.
4: Yeah, it's an amazing story, and one that really kind of underlines the power of the GAA if it can be correctly harnessed. That story you tell about the footballers is just phenomenal. On the hurling side of things, talk to us about the last couple of months. I mean, has the party stopped down there?
3: No, I think we'll probably keep going till maybe Christmas and then pack it all in and then worry about next year, because it was crazy. Like, and I was like very honoured and fortunate to be involved with Tip FM and getting to a lot of the big games, even the Munster Championship games. I know our Munster Championship was up and down, and but we managed to get out at third place in Munster, and I think that was key for the young lads as well, that it gave them more games, and it was crazy when you think about it. Like, you know, I still vividly remember the game against Cork and Páirc Uí, and you know that seconds when Darren McCarthy got sent off and Noel McGrath dragging him off the field, and I was with Tip FM and all the media, they didn't know what to think, you know.
4: Yeah.
3: And then, you know, we stayed going and we tried, and, you know, but, like, it just shows you that what a few young lads can do, because, you know, it's hard to believe where we were the following last year.
4: Yeah.
3: And we were getting better out the gate by teams, and, you know, so it just shows you that we had underage minor success and under 20 success, and that I think that has really gave the seniors a great platform to have done what they did this year, I think.
4: Definitely. It was a hell of a way to win it. Kevin, just as a final point, what is the one message you'd love to get out there to the Irish public that you feel perhaps hasn't been appreciated just yet? You've obviously done a lot of work in terms of campaigning, as I say, as an ambassador for yourself, for, you know, for Tipperary GAA, you've been an absolutely amazing ambassador as well. But I often find not always the messages get through to the people quite how you'd like it. So what is the kind of the final message you'd like the people to hear?
3: I'd like, you know, people to hear that, give people chances, you know, don't write off people.

0: you know, that, you know, that it might take time. It might, you know, because everyone, club or county, have something to offer. It might just be playing. It might be helping with social media. It might be promoting games, looking after jerseys, water bottles, whatever, that, you know, that there's a place for everyone in the community. And, you know, if you take it step by step, I guess anything is possible. Because everyone's path is different and everyone's journey is different. But I feel that if you just take it step by step, and you have good people around you, good friends, you know, that I have Tipperary, my family, you know, Solihull, you know, even the Camogie Association in Tipperary as well, that they've really, you know, have put great belief and time and just, you know, I'd love to see more, you know, people with disabilities involved and helping out, you know, because it can transform a club, it can transform a county set up as well, because you know that it's just that they you can bring something different or something unique as well that that maybe other people don't see, I guess.
1: For sure. Kevin, it's been brilliant spending some time in your company. Thanks a million for coming up the road to speak to us today. Best of luck with what's next, and maybe Tip will do back to back next year. You'll be an even happier man then.
0: Yeah, we'll see. I've never seen that now. People still love to remind us it was in 1965, 1966, yes, back then. So it's been a long time, but we'll stop and enjoy this, yeah, this year, and we'll worry about next year in January, I guess.
1: Definitely. Kevin Hanley, a pleasure. Thank you.
0: Sound on.
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1: Turning out to be AM, the Sports Breakfast Show from Off the Ball. Alan Quinlan, good morning to you.
2: Morning.
1: How's life?
2: Very good, thanks. Yeah,
1: you're itching to get in and get talking about Leinster. I know we've had a constant debate this morning from various people about what the most memorable moment of the decade is. Plenty of comments coming in. Dara O'Toole says Connacht winning in 16 must be up there. It wasn't something we'd actually overly discussed or considered, yeah, but
2: it would be. It's obviously
1: serious achievement. The unlikeliness of it
2: was,
1: is the thing.
2: It's kind of like Leicester in the Premier League, and even Connacht people would acknowledge this. You know, they don't win titles. They hadn't won titles before, so it was a really special year for them.
1: What else have you got?
2: There's a lot of big moments. I think depends what province you're from. If you want to go provincial, you know, Leinster people would probably pick out that Northampton one. 2011, the comeback. Munster people might pick the Ronan O'Gara drop goal against Northampton in Tomal Park. For me, though, I think that the one that there's a couple. There's Johnny Sexton's drop goal in Paris. I was doing the commentary for Virgin Media with that one, and it's kind of, it was right up there with the best moment you've ever been involved in as a commentator. Unfortunately, I'm out of the game a little bit to kind of playing memories, ones I've been involved in. The Grand Slam in Twickenham. Again, Paddy's Day, Twickenham, the atmosphere, the performance, the significance of it was really special against probably our biggest rivals. So that was an incredible
1: day. Eddie Jones was nearly sacked around that time, wasn't he? There was a lot of calls for it. It was three in a row.
2: And we can easily pick worse moments. We could probably pick ones closer
1: no to shortage
2: to
1: of those
2: the last few weeks with the two of us in Japan. Most disappointing ones, not worst, probably most disappointing.
1: Spending time at all in Japan was in your top
3: three, you gotta say.
2: Yeah, it was. No, it was not. He was brilliant. He was so organised, everything together. The New Zealand wins, the one in Dublin was really significant win. That was an incredible match. But the one that I would pick if I was picking a moment was the Irish team doing the figure of eight in Chicago. Again, one of those special kind of days. It was really surreal. I wasn't out there, I watched it on TV, and given that Axel had only passed away a few weeks before, it was just a really special kind of gesture to him, to the impact he made in, as a player, for Munster in Ireland, as a coach for Munster as well. And just that was really kind of touching moment, the most kind of emotional moment of them all, which was really special. I think the match itself then was, you know, it was kind of like,
1: and the players had come up with that concept, Quinny, am I right? Was that the,
2: yeah,
1: was
2: it was how the player, players who came up with it. And it was just, I don't know, I just got a really kind of, it's like, you know, people talk about the hair standing on the back of your neck. It was just an emotional kind of belt goes through you when you see that. And it was a lovely moment from the players, and it was really well thought of. And he was obviously very, very close to lots of people who were involved in that match, players and coaches. And it was just one of those moments that was a very special moment in a very sad period of time for his family and for his former teammates and players and stuff. So it was
1: great,
2: it was
1: way to remember.
2: Incredible. Again, you could pick the match, the Munster Glasgow match. If I was kind of picking a provincial match, I would say Munster Glasgow and Thomond Park. Like, so many people were emotionally broken about what happened. Anthony was buried on Friday, the game was on Saturday. And it just would never have mattered what kind of team came to Thomond Park that day. If it was New Zealand at the time, Munster were never going to lose that game. They just played as if their own lives depended on it, just to honour Anthony. And the crowd were there 2 hours before the game.
1: Sons were out on the pitch before, and I think of
2: Olive was there and the family. It was an eerie kind of silence, but people felt an obligation to be there and to honour him. People were still incredibly, it was broken and shocked. And
3: the scenes afterwards were amazing.
2: Yeah, they were. And they're not ones you'd celebrate that it was a great day or anything, but it was just a really poignant day to honour somebody with the impact Axel had made on so many people's lives. And, you know, he was such an iconic figure in Irish rugby and Munster to the core, if you like. And I just remember that day, and we were... I was due to work with Sky, so obviously when it happened, I just, it was the last thing on my mind. And then Sky had contacted me and said, look, will you, we need someone to do the game, and would, are you fit and able to come on, and do you want to? And I said, look, I didn't really want to. And they said, they suggested, would I get Mick Galway, because Galway was kind of our captain when a lot of us started off, and he was the one, if Galway said something, it was okay. And he was incredibly good at the funeral and in the build, in throughout that. And Axel, Galway, Axel, myself and John Hayes would have been all Shannon, and we would have been very, very close back in when we started with Shannon. And Galway was kind of the leader then for all the younger Munster players like Rog and Hayes and myself and Wally and Paul and Dunica and all these guys. So I asked Galway, I said, look, what do you think? I asked for his advice, and he said, look, I think we should go on and talk about him just before the game.
1: Good.
2: And I thought, I felt assured that Galway was beside me. And James Gemmell, the Sky Sports reporter, obviously, Sky, I thought Sky were amazing. I'm not just saying that because I was working with them at the time, but I thought the tribute they played before the match and in the build-up and the way they honoured Anthony was incredible. But they were very, very sensitive about the whole situation covering the game, so they obviously weren't going to talk tactics. It was about what happened.
1: It wasn't
2: so
1: appropriate.
2: I couldn't do that unless Galway was doing it. I wasn't doing it. So he thought, yeah, we'll go on and honour him. Like, and James Gemmell asked, and Axel would have got a laugh off this himself because he was such a great character. But he asked him, you know, what was it like? What were the last few days like? And Galway said, well, as funerals go, it was a great funeral.
1: Yeah, yeah.
2: And
1: very Irish way.
2: I nearly collapsed. And, you know, only Galway could say it and people could understand what he meant. It was great because so many people came together to show what the impact Axel had made and how much, how fond of him they were. So that, like that one, when you're talking about moments, like emotionally, that was the, just incredible.
1: Tough, yeah.
2: But I loved then a couple of weeks later when they did that moment in Chicago and the figure of eight, I just thought it was really special. And
1: those things help. Like, I know they can be seen as a sort of...
2: Yeah, well, I know it helped the family from speaking to family members and stuff. Of course it helped. And it would have been emotional for people because it was still very, very raw. And I just thought it was
1: the right thing to do.
2: Moment, yeah. That was the moment for me.
1: Yeah, yeah. All right. Thanks for bringing that. That was unexpected, but thanks for being so giving at it.
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1: Martin, without using words like sensational and unbelievable, can you describe that performance by Celtic?
2: I thought they played very, very well. Obviously got off a fantastic start. We're quick out of the blocks. Usual old phrase. Well, we were terrific throughout the match. Absolutely brilliant. We had to weather a storm at 3-1. Delighted to get the other goal, but the whole team were absolutely fantastic.
1: Who was your most important player today?
2: Oh, no, every single one of them. They were absolutely fantastic. G'd up for the game, they were ready for it, and they were powerful. The whole team was powerful.
1: How have you managed to turn a team?
2: No, we haven't. There's a long way to go. I genuinely mean this here. I'm delighted today. I'm delighted to have won the game. Players are couldn't possibly get carried away because, at the end of the day, Rangers are a top-class side. I mean it.
1: From the point of view that Celtic were not defending in all quarters last season, we saw examples that Chris Sutton coming back defending, Henrik Larsson. How have you managed to turn that round?
2: No, I say to you, I mean it. It's not turned round. We've played five games, only 33 more to go. We've got off to a decent start. The lads are full of confidence at this moment. But I tell you what, you know, I'm looking forward to them. They're coming back off international duty. And then we've got Raith Rovers and we've got Hibs to look at.
1: How did you manage to turn? What have you done for Bobby Petter? Because, and Chris Sutton as well, you spoke about confidence for him.
2: Confidence for Chris Sutton, I know him inside out. Bobby Petter, I don't know. Bobby Petter's done it all himself.
1: And what about Henrik Larsson's performances? Does he get any? He seems to be
2: absolutely
1: getting better.
2: Absolutely world class. World class performance. Delighted for him. Delighted he's getting his fitness back. And you wouldn't believe it. I think there's some more to come from him.
1: Well, it's going to be an interesting season. Well done today, Martin.
2: Thank you very much indeed. Thanks.
3: Martin O'Neill being Martin O'Neill there in the aftermath of Celtic 6, Rangers 2. The year was 2000. It was the very early days in that year's Scottish Premier League. We've got Endicall and Stephen Doyle with us on the line today because this is the Classic Game Club. We're going back to you, lads. I think probably your favourite sporting moment of all time to Celtic fans here. Am I speaking out of turn there?
4: I would say so.
5: Yeah, I'd say it's pretty much up there. I suppose the occasion of the 2003... UEFA Cup final was probably up there, but forgetting about the match itself. But yeah, no, I think as Emma says, there is definitely probably the big moment for Celtic fans.
3: For sure. Well, you get back into that Martin O'Neill interview in a little while. I don't think much has changed over the last 20 years in terms of O'Neill's personality and dealing with the media. As I said at the top, it is Celtic 6, Rangers 2. That is the score of the game. The demolition derby, as it's known. The context around this game for people coming to this fairly new. You can watch the full thing back on YouTube, by the way. It's August 2000, as I say, brand new season. Rangers, Scottish champions. 11 of the previous 12 years. It is utter domination. The blue side of Glasgow is flying at this moment. But, as you heard there, Martin O'Neill is a Celtic manager. It is the first season in the hot seat. And things have started pretty well for him. As you said, there are five games in. But this is the old firm. This is his first real test. Steve-O, we should just touch on this for a moment and end if you've got any memories as well. Around this time, it must have been incredibly tough to be a Celtic fan.
5: Yeah, definitely, because... as you said there, you know, Rangers, they'd won 11 of the previous 12 titles. There was that, I suppose, a bit of a false dawn under Wim Jansen when he stopped the 10 in a row in the 97-98 season. That's probably one of the most important titles that Celtic ever won because, Celtic had obviously done the 9 in a row themselves, had been stopped doing the 10. And that is the magic number, as we know. Celtic are trying to achieve that again at the moment. But I think Wim Jansen stopping that was really crucial. But Rangers still won 11 of the previous 12 titles. They dominated the 90s. And then, of course, they were dominating the Old Firm Derby as well at that period because Celtic had lost 5, drawn 2 of the previous home meetings with Rangers. And they'd also, in the previous season, lost 3 times and drawn once against Rangers. And if you also, you might have heard O'Neill alluding to Henrik Larsson getting his fitness back. It was the year as well after Henrik Larsson had that horrific leg break. And nobody kind of knew at that stage how good Larsson, or if he could be as good as he had been for Celtic up till that point.
3: Yeah, and do you have any memories of this? I presume it's hazy, if anything.
6: I'll be honest, this is more of a game that I remember from the folklore of it, really. So growing up in Donegal, obviously there's a big Celtic following. So this isn't a game I remember as a child because I was 4 and a half, maybe 5 at the time.
3: Yeah, you'd be doing well to remember that.
6: Yeah, so this is more of a game that I remember from watching it back. And obviously we'll get to the goal, but Henrik Larsson's goal in this game, his first one, and it is probably the most famous Old Firm goal ever, I would say. But for context, that we were talking about the context of this game. So if anybody wants to imagine what it was to be a Celtic fan right now, just ask the Rangers fans right now, because this is basically like Celtic winning the league next year and then Rangers beating them 6-2 in the following season. And we all know that's probably not going to happen.
3: Yeah, it's important to point that out, Steve, like how outrageous the scoreline is. That,
5: yeah,
3: like Celtic going out and smashing somebody by 6 goals at this point is probably a rare occurrence. But to do it to Rangers at this point, completely unexpected. Like, where were you when you were watching this? Were you in a pub somewhere? Were you at home watching this? What was the story?
5: Yeah, well, like, I've been obviously over the parkhead and all that kind of thing, but at that stage, like, I hadn't been to an Old Firm. We used to go and watch I had a really good old friend of mine, John Flynn from Kildare. I'd moved down to Kildare at this stage. We used to go into Nice, or else down to Kill, our local down in Kill, the old house, to watch the Celtic games. It's funny when you kind of think back to these things, how life has changed just even in Ireland. At that stage, because I asked a few people about it on Twitter last week, at that stage, the Holy Hour was still in operation on a Sunday. So between 2 o'clock and 4 o'clock, every Sunday afternoon, the pubs would close because of the Holy Hour, or the, I don't know why they didn't call it the Holy 2 Hours. But there, and what would happen was, all the big Scottish games were shown. It was either 12:30 or 1 o'clock kickoffs at that stage. So obviously, the match would still be ongoing when the Holy Hour kicked in. So a lot of pubs would have to pull the blinds down, close the doors, and pretend that there was nothing going on, and hope that the guards wouldn't come along. I do actually remember one time, I won't mention which pub was it, but we were in one of these pubs that stayed serving during the Celtic game, and the guards did come in. We were all taken outside, and all our names taken in notebooks, and we're told, "Don't you be in the pub again in the Holy Hour, lads."
3: Jesus, you've got a criminal record, Stephen Doyle.
5: Thankfully, he wasn't there. There was no charges involved. But yeah, I actually think what Enda says is actually a really good point in trying to contextualise what it would be like to achieve a result like that. And, you know, Rangers fans are in the situation now that Celtic fans were back then. And as you said, to go out and to batter Rangers with 6 goals scored was just incredible. And also, I suppose, to put into context, Celtic had gone through a couple of tough years, because after Janssen left, after winning the title in 97-98, we had a couple of disastrous managerial reigns with Josip Venglos and also John Barnes as well. But I suppose it is crucial to remember as well that there were some important players brought in during that time, the likes of Henrik Janssen, who was famous for £650,000, one of the greatest transfers in any football league. Also, you had Lubo Moravcik, who was brought in by Josip Venglos, and he was a crucial signing and played a big part in the start of the Martin O'Neill revolution at Parkhead. The other thing to remember, Owen, as well, is that while Rangers were spending big in the 90s, and you know, it's admired since that it wasn't all above board, but while they were spending big, Celtic weren't spending a lot of money. And they had a guy in charge of the club called Fergus McCann. And Fergus McCann got a lot of criticism at that time because he felt at the time it was better to invest money in the infrastructure of the club. So there was, like, you know, the extension of the capacity at Parkhead, which brought Celtic to up under 60,000 capacity, because he felt that the more bums and seats that you had, the more money that the club made, and the more money then you could reinvest in players and that kind of thing. But at the time, he got a lot of criticism from the support for what he was trying to do with the club. But since then, and Fergus McCann has been lauded, and rightly so, over the last couple of seasons, he's been brought back to Parkhead, and he's got a massively warm welcome back from the fans. But that'll give you an idea of what was going on at the time as well. Rangers were spending a lot of money. As we know, that season they spent, I think it was in the guts of 12 million, which was a lot of money at that time, people have to remember, on the three Dutch players, Kontermann, Rixon and Ronald de Boer. Of course, later on that season, they bought Torre-André Flo for £12 million from Chelsea. But Celtic they started to open the coffers up a little bit. We know Chris Sutton, who I know we'll touch on a bit more, he was brought in for £6 million. And Mark Viduka obviously left Celtic. But there were a couple of more signings to come later down the road for Martin O'Neill, Alan Thompson, Didier Gatt, Brad Douglas, but they hadn't come in yet. But Chris Sutton was, I suppose, a big signing, will play a crucial role in that game, and the partnership with Henrik Larsson was going to become a big thing.
3: Yeah, absolutely. Let's go through the starting teams, though, for this Old Firm derby in August 2000. We'll start with Celtic, Jonathan Gould in goals, Yves Valgerin, Alan Stubbs, Stefan Mahi and Jackie McNamara, Bobby Petta as a fullback. I've got a feeling Bobby Petta is going to get a lot of mentions today. He was unbelievable in this game. Stylian Petrov, Paul Lambert, Lubo Moravcik, as you've mentioned, and then a front two, of course, of Henrik Larsson and Chris Sutton. The Rangers team then, Stefan Kloss in goals, you'd Fernando Rixon, as you've already mentioned, you'd Contraman, Amoruso, Tony Vidmar, Claudio Reyna started this game, Barry Ferguson was in midfield with him, Giovanni Van Bronckhorst, Billy Dodds, Rod Wallace and Neil McCann. Then you look at the Rangers bench. Andriy Kanchelskis, two guy, Peter Lovenkranz, all come on and make appearances here. This is a deep Rangers squad. I think it speaks to what you're talking about there, Steve-O, in terms of the investment that Rangers have made. This is, on paper, an outstanding Rangers team, and clearly it was, with all the honours they won over previous seasons. I want to start, though, lads, talking about the broadcast of this game, because it's interesting for anybody who's watched it on YouTube, and it's fantastic. First of all, it's perfect that Jim White is presenting Scottish Premier League coverage. It's the only way it should be, and it's the only way it should ever be on Sky Sports. You've got the Sky Sports player cam, you've got the fan jewels, which is a classic feature, and then my favourite part of the broadcast is you've got this heavy trance track over Charlie Nicholas's analysis at halftime and full-time.
6: It's fantastic stuff. Like, just look at how young Jim White looks. And then Charlie Nicholas with a full head of black hair doing the analysis afterwards. The camera work is fantastic. There's a Happy Mondays montage at the end with Happy Mondays playing in the background. And then you just have all the different graphics. The player zone or the player cam is one of my favorite ones because it was an entirely useless system that nobody ever used. You just followed a player around the pitch for 15 minutes. It was like, do you know the feature in FIFA now where you be a pro and you can choose to whether you can control the whole team or control your one player and you're just following him around the pitch the whole time? That's kind of like what it was, except it was real life and it was useless. But what's interesting about that, and one thing we might touch on later on, is Reyna's goal for Rangers that goes over the line, when they're analysing that at halftime, they only have one camera angle, so they've been wasting all these camera angles on the absolutely pointless player cam.
3: Good point.
6: When they genuinely couldn't see if the ball was over the line because they only had one camera angle on it.
3: Yeah, it's true. I didn't even think of that. What a waste. Like, it's very, very unclear whether or not Reyna, I think it does go over the line, but there's really no way that they can make an educated guess at that in the studio. And Charlie Nicholas, I think he actually says, we're not sure, so it shouldn't have been given. It's quite the broadcast, Steve-O. It's, the player cam, were you a fan of that or not?
5: Well, to be honest, Dom, in the establishments we would have been drinking in, they didn't have that option to us. he introduced the match at the start saying, a Sky Sports production in widescreen with dull surround sound, Sky Interactive, alternative camera options and a full stats service. Amazing.
3: It's what a breakthrough, what a season, a brand new century, a brand new hope for Scottish football. It's brilliant stuff. I would love to go back and actually watch the fan duels. I'm not sure were you familiar with this, that if you press the rent button you can watch like fans actually commentating on the game. You can actually just forget the Sky Sports presenters and listen to some partisan commentary if that's what you wanted. Before we get into like certain categories and certain awards for this match, I want to just ask you, what level of heat was present in this game? How much needle, in your view, like relative to the Old Firm, did you think we got from this 6-2 match? Because I thought, not that it was toned down a little bit, I thought the atmosphere was amazing, I thought there were some very, very hard challenges, but we've definitely seen worse, haven't we? We've definitely seen testier affairs between these two teams.
6: Yeah, we definitely have, but one thing that I was going to point out in the context of this game, and one thing that's actually quite interesting watching it back, is how many Rangers fans are actually in the stadium, because that's changed in recent years. The last couple of years, Celtic and Rangers have been in this sort of weird battle with letting fans into the stadium. So there's only, I think Steve-O might have the actual number, but there's a very, very limited amount of Rangers fans allowed in Celtic Park and vice versa when it comes to the Old Firm. So it's very, very, it's kind of toned down when it comes to the atmosphere. It's not as heated as it used to be in this game. And that's probably one thing I noticed going into this game, that the atmosphere is really heated. But in terms of challenges, there were some really bad challenges in this game. I think one reason why the challenges these days might seem worse is because there's not one single good tackle in this match. The idea of tackling in this game is just kicking your man to the ground. There is no going for the ball. It's just pushing her over, shouldering the man, kneeing him down to the ground, whatever you can. So the tackle's into the knees.
3: I actually disagree.
6: Don't seem as bad.
3: I disagree with that in the, in my notes. In fairness to these players, I have man and ball was fair game. Like, obviously, you're right. The number one aim was to murder your opposite man. That was number one aim of playing in this game. But in fairness, I think they tried to get the ball with the man as well. You're going to kill the man and puncture the ball or do whatever you need to do. But both were coming with you is the way I read this.
6: Yeah, well, you definitely had big men on the pitch as well, so that played a role in it. I mean, you had Amoruso and Majalbi as the sort of the centre-back partnerships that were going up against each other, and they were absolutely huge. So if they are running into a small striker, then they're going to do damage regardless.
3: Mm. There's one very early on. I can't remember who he gets. Billy Dodds goes in, and you're like, okay, this is the terms of engagement here, where he almost kills a man, and it's outrageous. There's one McCann versus McNamara at one stage, I think it's about 6 minutes into the game, where there's absolutely no booking because I think the referee just can't make up his mind as to who is actually the worst defender here. It's like you see a man, you're running at him head on, prepare to get your studs up and just hope that your leg doesn't break in two. That's basically what the whole thing is.
6: I actually noticed that as well. It was Neil McCann. It was on Jackie McNamara 6 minutes in. Yeah, it was really early on. It was a horrible challenge. I think one of the goals from Celtic early on, it was the one that led to the corner. Bobby Petta rides like three or four really bad challenges as well. And the reason he stays up, and it actually works out in Celtic's favour. But yeah, it had some needle, but I would agree with you in your overall assessment that the recent derbies probably had a bit more needle in terms of bad challenges.
3: Well, yeah, I think that there is maybe the rule book was a little bit more flexible back in the time. If all of your studs happen to connect with somebody's shin, you might get away with it. You might get a yellow card or something like that. So I think people were allowed to express their violence within the rules a bit more, whereas nowadays, if you make one bad challenge, you're off the pitch and everything kind of escalates. Like, it is still remarkable, though, that it took 81 minutes for a red card in this game. Barry Ferguson obviously getting sent off for that one. One of the things that, like, struck me, I don't think it is evident through the television. I'm not sure, Steve, if you've spoken to anybody who's actually at the game, but I got a sneaky suspicion that the television just doesn't do this atmosphere justice whatsoever. I've got a feeling it was absolutely feral in there, that like you had stuff being thrown at Giovanni Van Bronckhorst a few minutes later. That was at a corner. A few minutes later, he completely overhits a corner and almost goes out for a throw-in at the opposite end. And he's getting completely rattled by the fans here. That it was a true, I hate the cliche, but it was a true definition of a 12th man on this occasion.
5: Yeah, absolutely. I suppose you get a real sense of Celtic and the parquet atmosphere on those famous European nights. We all know Celtic are highly regarded, the supporters are highly regarded when it comes to their support for those big European nights. But those Saturday, Sunday afternoon games against Rangers, I've been there for big matches at once at Old Firm, and it really is hard to explain. Like, it's... think about it as well, is that it doesn't come in waves. Like, it's just like an intense cauldron of atmosphere for the full 90 minutes. They just don't, they do not let up. As you say, on it, it's hard to actually get a real sense of watching it on the screen, watching it on television. You actually have to be there. And it is a great St. Louis design parquet in that, it genuinely is like a cauldron the way it is designed. It doesn't go too far back. Everybody does. It feels like everybody's really on top of the players, on top of the pitch. And you're right. You know, you don't get a proper sense of it. And I'd even say, I think even the atmosphere, Enda might give you an opinion on this as well. I'd be interested to hear what he says. I think it might have changed even. Like, I don't know if it's as good now for those games as it was maybe back 15, 20 years ago.
6: Well, I was at probably the best atmosphere I was at a Champions League game in Celtic Park in 2008, and the atmosphere was electric. I think one thing that's changed is they've changed around where the Green Brigade stand. So obviously they have the safe standing now, and that's the atmospheric stand. But that they used to be in the Lisbon Lions stand, which is directly behind the goal. So it was almost like if you want to imagine the Bernabeu, where you have the wave of white behind the goal. That's kind of where the Green Brigade were, and that's where I was for that match, and the atmosphere was absolutely incredible. And I would have probably agree with Steve's assessment is that in recent years, because all of the biggest fans in, that want to be in the singing section are isolated in that one stand, you don't get the same wraparound as you used to get where all the fans are sort of spread out across the stadium.
3: Mm, yeah, things have changed a bit down through the years. Let's get into some of the awards throughout the game. We start with moment of the match here on Classic Game Club. Dare say that we're just going to get into a few goals here, really. I'm struggling to get into my head what actually is the moment of the match, but it's impossible to not pick Henrik Larsson's chip, right? Has anybody not gone for that, I think, is probably the way of framing this question. Go on, Steve-O, what have you gone for?
5: Yeah, one thing I'd say is, look, you know, it is seriously, I don't use the word lightly, it is an iconic moment in Scottish football, in Celtic's history, that Larsson goal. But the one thing, if you're going to look for a turning point, I think, in this game, because Martin O'Neill, you know, he said in his post-match press conference that they were under real pressure when the score went to 3-1. And they really had to battle hard to keep that score as it was going into the break at half-time. And I think the Rod Wallace goal that was ruled offside in the 42nd minute, and obviously when you look back at it, it was incorrectly offside, an incorrect offside call. I think if Rangers had got that goal, and if that had been going into half-time, you could have had a totally different second half, because Rangers are then coming out. Psychologically, it would have been huge for Rangers going in. You know, they're thinking, we were 3-0 down, now we're only 3-2 down. We still have 45 minutes to rescue this game here. And I think that was, if you're looking for a turning point in the game, I think that goal being called offside was massive.
3: We sometimes forget that Rangers had more shots in the first half. Like, this was not a 3-1 scoreline at all, really, was it? Was it deserved?
5: I think they were the better side once Celtic won 3-0 up. I thought the last 15, 20 minutes of that first half, Rangers were the better team. They created a lot of chances. They got the one goal. It should have been two. And I think Celtic were under real pressure for the last 15, 20, 20 minutes of the first half. Rangers definitely outplayed them.
3: Let's talk about this. Oh, sorry. Go on, Enda.
6: Sorry. I just wanted to say on that goal, we have to give a bit of appreciation towards Barry Ferguson's pass for that Rod Wallace goal. It was unbelievable. And it just shows you the quality that was in the SPL at that point in time. I would probably, if we're not going for the Larsson's goal, I'd just like to chime in with mine. I was probably going to go for maybe Sutton's opening goal because so much rides on the first 10 minutes in Old Firms. Like, often the first goal can be the only goal in the game, and to score after 51 seconds to take that lead, especially in a game with such pressure, so a game the Celtic needed to get something out of so badly, to take the lead so early and then double it again, they really had a grip on the game really early. So that would have been a big moment in that game for me. It also was a big moment for Sutton as well, who Martin O'Neill alluded to after the game was struggling for confidence. Before the game started, what was interesting was the commentary, they said, after experiencing the North London, East Anglian derbies, it's about time Chris Sutton stopped pussyfooting around and discovered what the real thing is about. And so this was his debut in an Old Firm, and people would have really had the opinion of him that he was just a big man with no skill. So for him to get the opening goal in this game would have been a massive moment.
3: What's the best part of Henrik Larsson's goal, the chip? Is it the nutmeg that he perhaps means to do? Is it the finish itself? Like, is it the fact that he almost sends the goalkeeper the wrong direction on two different planes? I just can't make my mind. Is it Chris Sutton being a fantastic man to hold up the ball, this beautiful combination of Route 1 football and the guile of Henrik Larsson? There are so many different facets to this. You could break this down and write a thesis on this goal. It is one of the best goals possibly ever scored in Scottish football. As you say, Steve-O, it's not doing the word iconic an injustice to describe this as such. It is possibly the most famous goal in recent times in the Old Firm. It's just perfect. It is just perfect.
5: I sent out a tweet there last week to say we were prepping for this. And when I watched the stuff, like, you know, I've got a couple of big heroes in football. And Paul McGrath would be one. And Henrik Larsson is definitely another. Like, I was obsessed with that man. I was in love with that man. He was... I could remember when, as a younger, I was only about 14, I think, when the 94 World Cup was on, and Henrik Larsson emerged in that World Cup with the Swedish team that got to the semi-final. And I just, you know, I was just struck by his dreadlocks, his movement, everything about him, he was perfect. I just, when I started watching this game, and when they announced the teams and they showed Lars warming up before the game kicked off, and just to see that shot of him from behind, the number seven, Larsson on the back, the dreadlocks, and I was just like, I got a shiver. I was just, take me back to all those games when I watched him playing and how amazing he was. And I was just absolutely obsessed and in love with that man. And everything about that goal is just quintessential Henrik Larsson. Like, the, as you mentioned, there's the brilliant cushion headed by Sutton from the Jonathan Gould kick out. Larsson, the first touch, it's almost like the ball was almost getting away from him. The second touch is amazing where he retrieves it. Then, as you mentioned, the nutmeg, he absolutely makes a show of Konterman, which is, just added so much to it. And yeah, then to have the intelligence, the game intelligence. And then that trademark celebration is running out with the tongue sticking out. The brilliant Celtic ball boys behind the goal jumping up and down, which is always a great thing.
3: Ball boys are amazing. Like, they hold nothing back.
5: Yeah, absolutely. But it's just brilliant.
3: It's, you don't want to overplay anything too much, but I wonder, lads, like, how responsible one individual can be for the allure of an entire league for a prolonged period of time. Because we're getting to know, like, I'm getting to know, my awareness of football is starting to grow as Henrik Larsson's influence at Celtic is starting to grow. And just the fascination you would have with the man as a kid, it's almost in hindsight kind of a little bit of a disbelief that he was at Celtic for so long, that he was Celtic's thing. He was Glasgow Celtic's property for such a prolonged period of time, that you had this sustained number of years of greatness coming from the striker. It almost felt like it should have been something that was happening at Barcelona or at Real Madrid, and yet this was happening in Glasgow within the last 20 years. I just feel that people around the world were tuning in to watch this guy, and by extension, he had just brought the entire league behind him, on his shoulders, without question, the best thing coming from this league. While the league was in an excellent place, let's not forget, at this time. I just think when it comes to one player, one man, has there been somebody as influential as him in Scottish club football in living memory?
5: Oh, can I just say, I'd like to get into his thoughts on it. Obviously, I don't want to dominate the conversation here, but just to remind people as well that Henrik Larsson, I've actually got a DVD at home, which is every single goal he scored in his career. He's such a fascinating study, because Henrik Larsson almost gave up playing football. He obviously started off in Sweden, played for Holgeborg, Helsingborg, then moved to Feyenoord in the Eredivisie. Now, when it came to the end of it, he didn't do too well at Feyenoord, and he was coming to the end of his time there, and he was almost going to go back to Sweden and pack in professional football. That's how bad it got for him. That was 1997. And Finn Jansen got word of this, and he thought, well, you know, I think I can get this guy's confidence back again. Larsson's confidence was on the floor at that time. He was ready to pack it all in. And then, as I said, Finn Jansen came in and rescued him, signed him for £650,000, and the rest is history. But I don't know, maybe Enda can give you some, fresh eyes in regards to his standing in Scottish football and world football.
3: Just on that, Steve-O, when you go through the DVD of Henrik Larsson, where does this goal rank?
5: It's his best. It's his best.
3: Is it?
5: Yeah. Like, he scored some other brilliant goals. You might even say better quality. I know, I would say, because there's so much to do with that. Like, it's not just a case of having a thing at the goal, I care, might say. There's a few touches involved, there's a lot of skill involved, and yeah, it's definitely his best.
3: And do you want to come in on that? What's like, it's obviously something that we look at from a very different point of view. I'm sure you're kind of in the same boat as me, that I actually can't remember the first time I saw this. I can't remember if I was watching this game live, to be totally honest. But you know the goal, and

0: the background, but
1: and the jersey is pretty easy to draw as well.
0: The jersey, which we'll get to, is absolutely amazing as well. But yeah, Henrik Larsson, although the Scottish game was at a very strong stage at this point in time, I do want to hammer that home. Celtic were in a UEFA Cup final 2 years after this, and Rangers likewise a few years later. So the game was at a very strong stage in Scotland at this time, and he was by far and away the best player to play in it. He scored 53 goals in all competitions in this season. He scored 35 league goals that year. And like Steve-O, I don't have the DVD, but if you go onto YouTube, if you're bored, look up all of Henrik Larsson's goals for Celtic. The quality, the differences in the different skills. He had left foot, he had right foot. As you've seen from his second goal in this game, he could header the ball as well for a small man. He had a strong work ethic. And I think when you listen to different players, I know there's a lot of nonsense out there, but you can actually verify these through books. Some of the players who played with him later on in his career just spoke about the aura of playing with this legend of the game. And the fact that he, like you said, most of the time that he was a legend was the time at Celtic, but you hear Barcelona players who he was there for such a short time and he helped them win the Champions League. And then you hear Alex Ferguson. If Alex Ferguson has given you a bit of a paragraph in his book and it's all good, then you know you're doing something right. He wrote in his book about how when Henrik Larsson came in, that even the players who had won technically more than him because they had won Premier Leagues and they had won FA Cups, doubles, trebles, and they were looking at Henrik Larsson like, I can't believe I'm sitting in the dressing room with Henrik Larsson at the minute. That's the standing in the game that he had worldwide, not just in Scotland. So he's an absolute legend. He did an interview recently with Sky Sports, which is pretty interesting as well. He kind of details what Steve was saying about how he wasn't in a great place when he signed for Celtic, and Wyn Jansen actually had played a massive role in his career. He brought him to Feyenoord, and then he brought him with him to Celtic then after a few years when he heard he was available. So thank God for Wyn Jansen.
1: Absolutely. I think even if we reflected on this game and Henrik Larsson was never a part of Scottish football, we would still reflect on Scottish football as being in an incredibly good place at this time. But yet, despite that, we have Henrik Larsson so far ahead of everybody else in a very strong league at this time, which just shows the world-class talents he had. Well, like, before we get on to the secret man of the match, Larsson was the actual man of the match. Like, I'm just going to throw this out there. Is there a question between Henrik Larsson and Zlatan Ibrahimovic for you two in terms of the best Swedish striker we've seen in our lifetimes?
0: Oh, it's absolutely Henrik Larsson.
1: Just checking. Steve, I presume you go along with that.
2: Oh, absolutely, yeah. Larsson all the way.
1: Grant, just double checking. I'm sure nobody would disagree with that. I'd be on your side there as well. Right, secret man of the match. As I say, Larsson is the actual man of the match. So I'm going to leave this one off and just say Bobby Petta. I think he was brilliant. I don't think it's too much of a left field suggestion. I think Charlie Nicholas brings him up afterwards the Colcons actually bring it up and say that he should have probably been in with a shot of getting it, but Larsson's goal was just too good to ignore. Martin O'Neill has transformed this lad, is the line to give about Bobby Petta. So how much of an overperformance from Bobby Petta's baseline was this, Steve-O?
2: He was massively disappointing under John Barnes the previous season. It was a horrendous year for Celtic, and Bobby Petta was just, yeah, he was awful. He didn't really make any huge contributions. But O'Neill, whatever magic O'Neill was able to sprinkle across players back in those days when he had that ability to get inside players' heads, Martin O'Neill, it obviously worked on Bobby Petta. And it's worth remembering as well, you might have seen during the match footage, Louis van Gaal, who was the Dutch manager at that time, called Bobby Petta up. Unfortunately for Petta, he had a bad injury before he could actually get his first cap. I have no doubt he probably would have become a Dutch international if it hadn't been for that injury.
1: Van Gaal is actually at this. He's at this Old Firm game. And he looks like Neo from The Matrix.
2: Yeah, definitely. Yeah, those passes, unbelievable. Lovely, that lovely cream suit as well. He was there. I was kind of thinking Paul Lambert might have got the secret man of the match, but obviously he went off injured that game. Paul Lambert, I thought, was he was kind of pulling all the strings in the centre midfield.
1: Absolutely.
2: game. And people have to remember as well, a Champions League winner, Paul Lambert, with Borussia Dortmund in 1997 as well, three years.

0: years previously. He was a fantastic footballer. But yeah, I would say I'd agree with you on. I think Bobby Pettit, secret man of the match. I think it's worth mentioning Luba Mravčić as well. Mm. I thought he was excellent, but I'd agree with you, Bobby Pettit.
1: Well, just on Paul Lambert, I think it's a fantastic shout. I think he was due to become secret man of the match had he lasted the game. I just love the way how he's basically gets killed, is on the stretcher, and it's like, God, here, I'm looking at him like, God, does Paul Lambert play football again after this moment? Like, how long more does his career go on? And then he's like back up and scores a goal afterwards. And then, of course, he's back and he's dead again and stretchered off. It looked like an absolutely horrific injury. I don't know how he managed to get it back on the pitch. And like, I kind of spotted that as well. He's like,
0: you have to remember, I think around that time, they brought in the rule where no matter what the injury was, you had to get taken off in a stretch. And I think it was just to hurry on players who might have been trying to feign injury, trying to run the clock down. As far as I can remember, I think that was around the time where they'd said that everybody has to come off in a stretcher just to keep the game moving quickly.
1: Mm. And who have you gone for here, secret man of the match?
2: I think Bobby Pettit probably overall the better player on the pitch throughout the game. Like I think he had a role in three goals, if I'm counting correctly. Like Steve was saying, Luba Mravčić was also excellent. And I think one thing that Celtic fans will remember Luba for is his dead balls, that he was a dead ball specialist. So you can see that from his corners. I think Chris Sutton definitely deserves a shout in this as well. It's his first Old Firm game. Yes, his first goal was a mile offside. But he scored two goals in an Old Firm on his first Old Firm performance, and then he also set up a couple of goals, and he was a good presence up front for Celtic. So I think he is definitely in with a shout.
1: I was reading some of the CelticWiki.com, and they were saying Chris Sutton scored a goal in just 51 seconds, a record for fastest goal scored in a Celtic versus Rangers match. Despite Dick Advocaat's attempts to call the first goal offside, the video evidence proves otherwise. So I'm sorry, Enda, but the CelticWiki.com disagrees with you. They were saying it was a perfectly good goal, Chris Sutton.
2: In that case, I will take that back. But yeah, I think VAR would definitely have ruled this a goal.
1: Who was the best Rangers player on the pitch, Enda?
2: It's a tough one. I think Giovanni Van Bronckhorst was quite good. Neil McCann was decent enough as well. Despite conceding six goals, and bear with me on this, I actually thought Amoruso was quite good in centre of defence as well. Overall, I would say it's probably Van Bronckhorst because he played a pivotal role in midfield for them, and to be honest, he's probably their best player in that squad as well.
1: Was Dick Advocaat a good Rangers manager, Steve-O?
0: Oh, yeah, absolutely. I know there would have been obviously the Dutch influence there. He obviously, you see, the thing about Dick Advocaat was he would have had that the influence to be able to sign all these big Dutch players to bring them in. I'm trying to remember now how many titles he won with Rangers. I think it was two Premier League titles and two Scottish Cups. So, I mean, it was two doubles in the previous 2 years. But then I think he moved on. I can't remember now, actually, where he moved on to following that. But, most definitely, like, he had them playing fantastic football.
1: He was on to the Netherlands after that, then.
0: So, yeah, it was the Dutch. Yeah. So, absolutely, he was a successful manager. Won two doubles with Rangers. They were a very good footballing side. And of course, actually, I think Barry Ferguson deserves a nod there as well. When you're kind of talking about I know Enda spoke about that brilliant pass he made for in the build-up to the offside goal. But I thought Ferguson played really well. People, I suppose, only remember Barry Ferguson. A lot of people might only remember him from his time down at Blackburn Rovers, which wasn't great. But he was a super player, and I think Dick Advocaat was a great coach for Barry Ferguson in helping him get to a pretty high level in his career.
1: Yeah, absolutely. Yeah.
2: Barry Ferguson was the first player that I actually genuinely hated. That's how good he was. I think the skinhead look, which was probably a little bit before his time. I know David Beckham had a skinhead a couple of years later, but Barry Ferguson, genuinely, I had a despise for him that was, it still probably hasn't been matched. Mm. And that, I suppose there's a little bit of admiration in that hatred.
1: Yeah, and fear, I'd imagine. The original skinhead, I think it's fair to say, it suited him down to the ground. What do we think of his red card? Was it a bit harsh?
2: Well, out of all the challenges in the game, then, like, I know it's a deliberate handball, and he actually did that a couple of minutes beforehand as well, so maybe that's why the referee decided to actually book him this time.
1: Mm.
2: I thought it was a bit harsh. But, yeah, there was definitely some tackles that were more deserving of a red card. There was one on Bobby Petta in the second half that was just a studs into the knee challenge, and he was down for a while. I think it was Neil McCann that put that challenge in, but that was a dreadful challenge. There was also one on Van Bronckhorst from Jackie McNamara down the left wing that was a horrific challenge as well. Van Bronckhorst was off the pitch for a good while after that.
1: Right, I
0: think Ferguson, that second yellow card, I think was more so, I think he might have given the referee some abuse. So I think the ref just lost pace with him, whipped out the yellow card. But it's just interesting to note as well, Barry Ferguson, who I was trying to work out, he was born in 78, so he was what? He was 21, 22 when that match took place. And he took all that anger and he bottled it up and he let it out that evening, because Barry Ferguson was actually arrested on the night of that game. I don't know if you're aware of that.
1: No, go on. What happened?
0: I'm just reading the BBC News report from that Monday, the 28th of August, 2000. Police have confirmed that Rangers star Barry Ferguson was injured during a street brawl after his team's 6-2 drubbing at the hands of Old Firm rival Celtic. A Strathclyde police spokeswoman said the 22-year-old, who was sent off during the Sunday derby, suffered an eye injury during the fracas. In all, 62 arrests were made and two incidents of violence followed the high-scoring match at Celtic Park in the east end of Glasgow. 14 were arrested at the game and a further 48 afterwards. In the main, they were charged with minor disorder offences and a number were expected to appear in court on Monday. I'd imagine that courtroom was a pretty entertaining place to be that Monday.
1: That night looked like it was a pretty good night in Glasgow. If you look at the Daily Record newspaper the next morning, there's a headline, and I'm sure people who were watching the game will have spotted Noel Gallagher at the Old Firm. Headline the next morning from the Daily Record: drugs raid on Liam Hotel. Police were called to a party attended by Oasis frontman Liam Gallagher yesterday after drugs complaints. They turned up at the Glasgow's Malmaison Hotel after staff claimed that revelers were taking drugs. The incident occurred in the hotel's Brasserie Bar, where band members and their friends were partying after the festival in the city. It is understood that several guests complained about the smell of marijuana at the bar, and another guest claimed to have spotted signs of drug use. Liam Gallagher and Scots-born Primal Scream singer Bobby Gillespie had been among those partying in the bar, but neither were linked to the incident, of course, and Gallagher had left to return to the hotel where he was staying, the Devonshire. So it was a good night for the Gallaghers as well in Glasgow that night. So plenty happening, I think it's fair to say.
0: Yes, Glasgow was the place to be that night, I think.
1: Clearly was. What a night. We missed out on that one. Let's move on to trending. So we go through the trends that were noticeable at the time. I'm just going to lead this one off with direct football. Like, there was clearly a preponderance of great talent within the Celtic team. They could have played any way they wanted, maybe. But sometimes the way the football was going at that moment, it was just better to just lump it forward and see what way it breaks. And that's what happened with Henrik Larsson's chip goal. It came from route one ball right on top of the head of Chris Sutton. So that's one of the things that I noticed. Not as much working through the channels as you might be used to now. I'm not sure what you guys have spotted.
2: Yeah, well, that was probably one of mine as well. It's just the big man, little man up front that used to be a thing back then, where you had the likes of Chris Sutton up front to head the ball down, sort of like what a Giroud does, because Chris Sutton, I definitely don't want to put him into the bracket of just a big man that was no good with his feet, because he was actually very good with his feet. Mm. But at that stage, he was definitely utilised for his height and his strength, and getting Henrik Larsson on the ball as much as he possibly could. I think every single time that Gould caught the ball or got the ball into his hands, first thing it wasn't even when the game got into the dying embers, it wasn't like sit on the ball and waste time. It was get the ball into the opposition half as quick as possible.
1: Yeah. What about you, Steve? What have you got?
0: When you go with trending, like, I suppose the player cam thing was, for me, was that it's, you know, it was kind of, I don't know if you're, you talk about maybe the style of the way the players are playing at the time. The back three, I suppose, another interesting Martin O'Neill have brought from his time at Leicester City as well. But I suppose I'd probably go with him as well, just the whole two striker thing, really, which is gone now, isn't it? Like, we don't see any kind of big man partnerships in football anymore. And Yeah, I'll take that one.
1: Well, what about the jerseys, lads?
2: Yeah, I had a couple of things noted as well, apart from the style of the play, just the style of the jerseys and just generally how cool the players look. If you're like Stylian Petrov, for me, is that era's, say, Xabi Alonso, where everyone's just like, oh, he just looks so cool when he's on the ball. The fact that they're all wearing, well, the footballers, so the likes of Stylian Petrov, Van Bronckhorst, are wearing the Predator Manias that Zidane made famous 2 years earlier. The NTL Celtic jersey is probably the best Celtic jersey in recent memory. The Rangers one was horrible. If you notice, this is the stage where Celtic and Rangers both had the same sponsorships, but Nike made the Rangers jerseys and Umbro made the Celtic jerseys. And that used to be a big sort of, when Rangers were dominating, that used to be a big sort of pole to poke Celtic fans with, that you're only made by Umbro, so therefore we're better. We're made by Nike, the global, the bigger brand wants to sponsor our jersey, so therefore we're the better side. And to an extent, that's happening now with Celtic, where Celtic are made by New Balance, and the Hummel jerseys for Rangers were made an absolute laughingstock last year because Celtic fans couldn't believe how far Rangers had fallen, the fact that they had to get Hummel to sponsor their jerseys.
0: I have to say, I like Hummel, fantastic, make myself a few of their jackets at home. Actually, jerseys as well. But Billy Dawes was a bit like Billy Dawes and Neil McCann, I thought, on Rangers side. They were like Michael Owen. They like the jerseys were about three times too big for them. They looked ridiculous. Like they actually looked like young, you know, maybe under 12s footballers playing on a pitch with a lot of senior men. It was crazy.
1: Can I just ask, have you ever thought that a Rangers jersey, have you ever looked at it and be like, it's nice, fancy that?
0: No.
1: I presume that you just hate all, I presume you would say that all the Rangers jerseys are crap.
0: They're all awful.
2: But the Hummel thing is real, trust me on this, because there is even I like Hummel in general, but in terms of the fan zones and the Celtic Twitter pages, they were laughing at Rangers when they got Hummel. Also, it didn't help the fact that some of the Rangers players were wearing different, like the Hummel jerseys didn't match, so some of the badges were on different areas on the jerseys. So it's a real thing, trust me on it.
1: Let's move on. Go on.
0: Bohemian shirts were made by Hummel for a fair few seasons, and they were fantastic.
1: Good brand, is what you're saying. Dependable.
2: Listen, I like Hummel. I genuinely think they make quite nice jerseys, except for when they're Rangers. But they did really make a huge error when they were making their Ranger jerseys, because they were all over the place in the first season.
1: Let's move on to most jarring, and it's kind of a fashion thing that jarred me the most. Union Jack hoodies. Is this still a thing?
2: Oh. I can't remember seeing any, but I'm sure there definitely are. We're in Brexit era right now, so I would say there definitely is someone out there that is willing to wear a Union Jack hoodie.
1: Like, obviously, the Celtic fans have continued a good kind of tradition of sporting tricolours and things like that. I just don't recall the Union Jack being as prevalent. I think every Rangers fan almost had a Union Jack hoodie on. But I think it might be more down to the fact, to the point you made earlier on, that there was just a bigger allocation of tickets for Rangers fans on this occasion. So maybe I was like, whoa, that's just kind of overwhelming when I saw it. But that's the only thing that really jarred with me. Like, outside of that, it's a game that's obviously of its time, insofar as it features quite a lot of direct football. But I think outside of that, to be honest with you, lads, this is a game that actually kind of sits quite well, even with eyes from 2020 on it. Like, I don't think there's too much that you look at and you're like, oh, that's really weird, that's really unusual. There are obviously the little quirks that existed at the time, but it's nothing major. You don't really say, wow, that's been a long 20 years.
0: Yeah, maybe the online technology thing might be the one, because as Enda spoke about earlier on, the fact that the rail goal, there just seemed to be only one angle, and it was a really poor one. And I don't know how Charlie Nicholas, in his halftime analysis, seemed pretty certain about that being a goal. I don't know how he could figure it out from the angle that he had, because it wasn't very clear. But I suppose that's the thing that you're kind of thinking nowadays, we wouldn't see that. We'd have a definitive call on that, because we've got online technology now as well. I don't know if this comes under the jarring headline But I think something maybe that just kind of hit me watching the game, which is, you know, I don't kind of make people too sad, but it was just the whole Fernando Rixon thing. And I think when he passed away last year, I think it was something that even, you know, whatever colour jersey you are wearing, both teams can give respect to players in those kind of times. Obviously, Fernando Rixon played as a fullback for Rangers for a couple of seasons. And looking at him out there on that day, in the prime of his life, absolutely playing brilliant stuff. And unfortunately, lost a battle with motor neuron disease last year, which is such a tragic way for a man like him to go. And I think it was just, I think it just hit me a little bit watching him in that game on the video. It doesn't matter what side of the fence you're on. I think everybody can give respect to a really great footballer like Fernando Rixon.
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1: Right then, you've probably seen that Marty Supreme is out now in the cinemas. If you think you've heard that name, but you're not entirely sure what it is, well, it's the table tennis movie in which Timothée Chalamet stars. So I can tell you that it is one of the best movies of the past year. It is brilliant, and it's also safely in that conversation now for one of the best sports movies of the 21st century. Now, the movie is not exactly a biopic, but it is loosely based on the real life of New York table tennis sensation Marty Riesman and his career in the 1950s. So we wanted to find out a little bit more about this man, about the real life story that inspired Marty Supreme, because it is a frankly ridiculous story. And someone who interviewed him when he was alive is Matt Flegenheimer, who spoke to him for the New York Times back in 2012. So I spoke to Matt before we came on air this evening. Have a listen. Just before we get into the details of the true story, it feels that a lot of the information that we're dealing with about this guy's life comes from his memoir, which is published in 1974, The Money Player, The Confessions of America's Greatest Table Tennis Champion and Hustler. Needless to say, interest in this book has gone astronomical on Amazon right now. I'm looking at a used hardcover version for €1,717. You're one of the lucky few to actually have a copy of this. I mean, if you wanted to make a quick buck now, you'd be well advised to sell.
2: I saw that as well. I wonder if that will lead to some sort of reprint. His family, I should say, is planning a sort of follow-up autobiography that he had been working on before he died. Obviously, as you said, that book came out in the 70s, and he had another almost 50 years of fairly notable adventures in table tennis and otherwise. So they can fill in some of those gaps themselves.
1: Do we need to suspend belief a little bit about some of the detail in that book?
2: Oh, sure. I mean, he, you know, is a self-promoter of the highest order, I think clearly, and, you know, by his own account to some degree. But obviously a lot of things we do know to be true from accounts at the time and from others, who crossed paths with him. And, you know, having spent some time with him, I can certainly confirm without any hesitation that he was a character of the first degree.
1: Yes. We will come back to the version of Marty that you meet later in life, because he is utterly fascinating, just as fascinating as the much younger version that Timothée Chalamet depicts in the movie. But if you just go into his background a little bit, and what's really important about him here is his upbringing, because his father is an incessant gambler. His mother is a Russian immigrant. He grows up in a tenement across the way from Seward Park in New York, where there just happened to be some outdoor table tennis tables. And that's where he starts to hone his craft. But a key moment in his childhood is when he starts to play for money for the first time. And he pitches in on one of his games when he's just a 12-year-old. And a couple of years later, he's living off the game, which I suspect involves quite a good bit of hustling.
2: Yes, there's, in fact, one of the sort of parallels in the movie, there's a club, a former speakeasy in Manhattan called Lawrence's. That's this sort of consciously seedy, sort of deliriously degenerate ping pong parlor, among other things, where people are betting on games, like extremely high level table tennis players, are, you know, betting on games, hustling. And that's really where, among other places, he gets his education and becomes somebody who is both extremely talented at this, as he keeps at it, and recognizes the financial value in these sort of short-term bets and the kind of showman-like quality that he can bring to a sport that you would necessarily associate with that.
1: What are we seeing around the sport and around table tennis at that point? Like, it feels akin to, you know, the smoky pool halls of New York around the time, or a much smaller version of like the smoky boxing halls where amateur fights would take place around the 1950s in New York. It's fascinating because we haven't got a cultural touchstone for the sport of table tennis. So I'm leaning on boxing here. Is it the same thing, or is it a little bit of an outlier in the middle of the 20th century in New York?
2: No, having not been there myself also, I suspect you're onto something. It does feel like part of what's so striking about the film and what was so striking, I think, to people who interacted with Riesman earlier in his life is that kind of incongruous pairing of, you know, the sort of, you know, a smoky pool hall environment you're talking about and a sport that, you know, children play in their basement, with a little ball and the paddle. Like it does not necessarily evoke, the kinds of high flying gambling tales and, you know, rock and roll lifestyle that you would necessarily expect out of this.
1: Okay, so what we're saying at this point is that table tennis is potentially not the coolest sport in the world, and as we can tell from the movie, it's probably not the most respected sport in the world. I mean, you can see the characters that are involved in the sport balk at the idea of it being referred to as ping pong, for example.
2: Yeah, I think that the ping pong table tennis distinction is almost the thing that captures it, right? There is a sense that this is a serious sport from those who play it, table tennis. And ping pong is almost a diminishing of the athletic components of something like that. But I think you're right. There is this sort of incongruous pairing of the seedy underbelly and the, you know, putting cash on the table and, you know, betting on this thing that can be played in children's basements and the sport itself. But I do think there are some sort of social overlaps at that time that Marty's coming up between the kind of smoky pool hall environment you're talking about and table tennis.
1: How straight a line then is it from that point in his life to the point where he becomes a global superstar? Insofar you can be a global superstar in his game at that point. Like, is it a straight line between him becoming a bigger hustler from that point in his childhood, or is it mostly the sportsman of Marty that propels himself into his 20s at that point? Because it feels like two different stories, the in the sport version and the questionable human being.
2: Yeah, I think basically, I mean, he's competing at the highest levels in the U.S. and in international competitions, you know, as a very young man and winning major championships. That's also happening sort of on a parallel track with the other side of things. He's, you know, there's a story he tells about being at a junior tournament at 15 years old, I believe, in Detroit, and attempting to make a bet on himself, a $500 bet on himself, and he hands $500 bills to a man he thinks is a bookie, and it's the head of the Table Tennis Association, and he's, you know, hauled away from the tournament. So there is certainly, you know, but he's at a high level tournament, so that, you know, both are true. He is both competing with the best, and I think there are certainly others in this world who are very much a part of the sort of hustling nature that he embodies. But again, he's also doing the sorts of, you know, money games on the side. He's also, I should note, and this is captured in the film as one of the details that does overlap, he tours with the Harlem Globetrotters. So he's doing this across Europe, across other parts of the world. He's, you know, the sort of opening act, the halftime act, essentially, for the Globetrotters, who are, you know, entertaining audiences around the world as this kind of export from the U.S., and he is a part of the show. That is not obviously competing at the highest levels of the sport. He's not, you know, playing these matches to 21 for, you know, it's a very different environment. They're, you know, hitting balls with frying pans and the soles of their shoes. So he is becoming more of a known commodity in that way, and he's playing before major audiences, but it's not playing the sport at the highest level at the same time.
1: How does the Globetrotters opportunity come up for him?
2: I don't recall, actually. In the film, obviously, it's positioned as a very different opportunity. You know, this was obviously a way to make some more money, among other things, for him. And, you know, I think there was some sort of table tennis historians, such as they are, have talked about whether he had as much time to develop his game, as great as he was, because either he was doing so many sort of tangential things, you know, relative to just training and playing the sport itself at the highest level that he could. But obviously he would say he achieved both the greatness and the the renown.
1: Because I would presume that there's a case to be made here that the prize money on offer for even the top players in the world at that point just would have been pitiful compared to what certainly Martin.
2: No, this is not a the heavyweight boxing purse for the person who's winning this tournament.
1: Exactly. So you've got to go and find other pursuits to try and jack up your income a little bit. And if that includes nefarious activity or slipping a few dollars here and there for gambling going around the games, and that's kind of understandable. So I wonder then, is he kind of a product of his environment when it comes to the table tennis world, as opposed to being this sort of bad apple who would have come in with his own background and brought some dodgy dealings into the sport?
2: Oh, I think it's certainly the former out of those two. He is of the times and of that context, much more that. I don't think there's nobody who's accused him of corrupting the sport that was pure before he got there, at least that I've crossed paths with.
1: Where did this guy rank globally? It's a hard question to answer given the era in which he was at his peak. But was he seen by fans all around the world as the very best at the game, or was it more to do with his flashy nature that he was remembered?
2: I think the sense was that he was sort of among the best. He was certainly, he won major championships. I think he won something like 20, 22 major titles spanning decades. I mean, he won a championship in his 60s for the hardbat paddle tournament. That also comes up in the film a little bit. There is this, debate over what kind of paddle is the purest reflection of the game, which very much was running in parallel to how he felt about it in life. I think he was considered certainly one of the greats, if not necessarily the greatest, as he would perhaps call himself, and as I think the subtitle of his memoir did.
1: Can I ask, how did you come across his story? It's everybody wants to tell his story now. Everybody wants to talk about this guy now. But how did you come across him?
2: A sort of friend and rival of his named Saul Schiff, another one of the greats. He was nicknamed Mr. Table Tennis. Had died earlier that year in 2012. An editor of mine, I was working on the Metro desk covering New York news at the time. Editor of mine said, let's find, there's really like this last great table tennis hustler out there who's obviously in the winter of his life too. And let's see where his head is and get a tour of his New York, which was a very different moment and take stock. So I reached out, we ended up spending the day together wandering around various haunts, the site of his old parlor that he ran in the Upper West Side of Manhattan, this sort of chic modern table tennis club called Spin, where he had his portrait up on the wall and was, known to the staff and was, playing against a 20-year-old aspiring player with one of those, newfangled paddles as he saw it, and asked him to hit with the hard bat paddles. And he just sort of reminisced, and we went around, and got a sense of the New York he knew, and he obviously was still lived in the city at that point. So that was really it. It was kind of a lark of an idea to spend some time with him, not knowing obviously that he would pass fairly soon thereafter as well.
1: Okay, the last table tennis hustler, that's a really interesting way to describe it. So this is obviously a subculture that had been buried away in New York. So if we go back to 2012 again, you're obviously vaguely aware that there was this era happening in New York of table tennis hustlers, but you weren't really familiar with the characters?
2: I really wasn't familiar with it at all. And I grew up in New York myself, and it was certainly not a part of my childhood and adolescence knowing about any kind of underground table tennis happening in the streets of New York, though I'm sure it was somewhere. But it was interesting. By that point, in the sort of late 2000s, early 2010s, there was this kind of renaissance of cool around table tennis. There was this club started that was co-owned by Susan Sarandon, the actress. There was this sense of like table tennis and nightlife could interact at sort of a higher brow level than the game that Marty knew, almost like more of like a chic pool hall and not the smoky pool hall. So there's this club called Spin that has a couple of locations in the city. The one that we went to, Marty and I, is on, you know, 23rd Street and Park Avenue in Manhattan. And there was this moment of table tennis being this kind of chic thing, which was probably disorienting to those who grew up around it in a different way.
1: Yeah, and like describe the scene in one of those table tennis clubs. Like, what are you seeing? Is it like, are people drinking? Is it a nighttime thing, a daytime thing?
2: Yeah, no, it's like a date night. It's a, you know, group of friends who were, you know, maybe like going to a club after to dance. Like it's a very particular kind of New York nightlife. Yeah. That is not so seedy and smoky, and is much more what you would associate with like a hotel bar at a nice hotel.
1: And the clientele that's attracting as well. Dustin Hoffman, a fan of these sorts of places.
2: Yeah, oh, well, that was actually, no, that was the parlor. I shouldn't speak for Dustin Hoffman, but he was a regular at the Reisman Club. I mean, Dustin Hoffman was among many kind of bold-faced names who actually spent time at Reisman's Club in the decades prior. He was, you know, Kurt Vonnegut, some violinists from the Metropolitan Opera, a real kind of cultured class of New Yorker was spending time at the like deliberately sort of seedy club that Reisman was cultivating. So if people like Hoffman made it into the next iteration of the table tennis era, at Spin, I haven't necessarily seen that, but there was definitely this collision of highbrow and lowbrow that existed in the table tennis world that Marty came up in. I mean, he was, you know, when we were together, like quoting Shakespeare soliloquies to people on the street, you know, there was this sense of a real kind of learned individual underneath all of that bluster.
1: One of the other famous examples in terms of Marty being in contact with Hollywood is Matthew Broderick. We're just going to play a clip here. This is David Letterman in 2008. Matthew Broderick is on the show, and we're going to hear from Marty Reisman very shortly. But basically, we pick up this conversation where Broderick is informing Letterman about how he's keeping fit at the moment.
3: Sometimes if I'm getting ready, I will work out, but very often the dirty secret is I go there and at a slow time and we wheel out a ping pong table. So me and Radu and a couple other Romanians just hit ping pong balls.
4: Well, first of all, that is pretty good exercise.
3: It is good.
4: Not bad. Yeah, aerobically, yeah.
3: But we, of course, order a sandwich and soup.
4: Mm-hmm. Soup is a nice touch for ping pong. But are you any good? Is this kind of like a lifelong thing that you're
3: I've played a long time. Mm-hmm. I'm at the level of a 13-year-old girl with a table in her den.
4: Mm-hmm. Pretty good.
3: Thank you. Mm-hmm. And
4: you're welcome.
3: And it's very formal. Yeah. I like it. But I've played since I was a kid. I used to play at a place called Marty Reisman's on Broadway and 96th Street. Mm-hmm. Beautiful. And it's not there anymore. It's a Gristiti's now. It's a fine Gristiti's.
4: You could probably still take a table in there if you wanted.
3: Sure, you could.
4: Sure,
3: they wouldn't mind that. They like that.
4: No, they'd
3: yeah. And but Marty Reisman, he was this legendary ping pong player, and he they'd say, there's Marty, that's him, mm-hmm. the guy with the
4: like
3: hat.
4: Like a world champion kind
3: world
4: of guy?
3: World champion. Mm-hmm. Was supposedly could do a trick where he would put a cigarette on the table and hit it with a ping pong ball, and it would crack in half.
4: No kidding, really?
3: That's how good the man is, or
4: wow.
3: was.
4: Wow. Well, you know he's here
3: I
4: tonight.
3: Never met him.
4: He's
3: what?
4: Here tonight. He's Marty Reisman is here tonight. Bring up the thing. Let's take a look at this. Come on, let's go over here. You remember, did you ever meet Marty?
5: No, I never did.
4: Hi, Marty. I'm Dave Letterman. Nice to see you. This is Matthew Broderick.
5: Very nice to meet you.
4: All right. So now, Matthew, described the trick where you break the cigarette right. with the ping pong ball. Can you do that for us?
6: Give it a shot.
4: Okay. And look, okay. the shoes match the shirt.
6: Yeah, they do.
4: Whoa, man. Are you $1 million wow. tonight, Marty? Well, all right. Anytime you're ready. Anton, here we go. You can get right in here.
7: Okay.
4: I don't want you to miss a minute of this.

0: Yeah, Marty Riesman there in the Letterman studio with his red top and red shoes, looking $1 million, as Letterman correctly points out. It's important to just play that and just get a sense that we're not talking about a guy who's come from anonymity to his story being projected all over the world over the last couple of weeks. This guy was a pretty big deal.
1: Absolutely. And dressed like it, right? And carried himself like it. I mean, that outfit from Letterman, not identical to what he was wearing when I saw him a few years after, but definitely matched the aesthetic that he was going for, and caught the eye. But yes, that was actually his signature trick, was breaking a cigarette in half from across the table. He also, when we were with him, tried to, and succeeded at hitting the camera lens of the photographer we were working with his serve. So the Times photographer was set up across the table and he's just sort of whacking balls at it, striking it. So there's, he had a few moves.
0: One other clip I want to play here. This is from Fox News. It's around 2008 as well, when they go to meet Marty Riesman, presumably in one of the same places that you would have met him as well. But I just want to play this because it gives you a real sense of who he was later in life. And he's just an amazing talker. You could listen to this guy speak all day long. So have a listen to Marty Supreme.
2: You want to use a racket that's not too fast, not too slow. You want to use a racket where you can feel the ball bounce against the paddle, the impact. And in this way, it gives you the ability to control the shot by feeling how hard you're hitting it, how softly you're hitting it. And the surface of the racket is very important in terms of giving the player control. Scoring now is 11 points. In the classic game of table tennis, which I specialize in, the scoring is still 21 points. And depending upon the tournament, the size of the tournament, the importance of the tournament, that determines the length of the set. You can either play a 2 out of 3 or you can play a 3 out of 5. So it's a very unique game, and that's why the game is played all over the world. It's the largest organized sport in the world. 100 million people play in China alone. 300 million people worldwide played in over 200 countries. Now I'm 78 years old, and I'm still practicing. I play on an automatic ball machine that's called a robot, and it sends the ball out to you at various speeds and spins in different directions. And excellent training to keep my game in shape. I play sometimes 2-3 hours a day. I'm preparing for a big match that I have coming up against a player who is 20 years old, young enough to be my great grandchild, and I think I'm going to beat the hell out of him.
0: This is a good illustration of just how competitive he was later in life. Any sense of his gambling habits? Was he still hustling like he was back in the old days later in life?
1: I don't know what it was like at that point for him. He did have a habit or tradition that he talked about, which was to measure the height of the net beforehand, before any match, with a $100 bill. And I wondered, it's the same length as any other bill. Why not a single? Why be chintzy about it? So he really did have a sense of showmanship about that. And certainly, as he put it to me, he took on people in the gladiatorial spirit and never backed down from a bet. So there was a real sense of his reputation being on the line if somebody challenged him, that sort of thing.
0: Yeah. As the opening line in your piece with him goes, Marty Riesman wears vintage Borsellino fedoras because no one makes a good hat anymore. So he's he's a stylish man. And a man of expensive taste. Just to run through some of the things. So Rolling Stone put up a piece this week, kind of going through some of the highlights of his memoir. Clearly it's impossible to get my hands on it, so I haven't read the book, but from what they've said, some of the stories in this include teaching a chimpanzee to volley, watching through a plane window as the aircraft he was supposed to be on crashed, killing 6 people. He talks about being carried through the streets by adoring crowds, an audience with the Pope, being flown to Angkor Wat on the King of Cambodia's helicopter. He was promised the title of ping pong minister of the Philippines by the governor of Cebu Island, evacuated by military plane from Hanoi the day before France's defeat in the region, and chosen to represent the US in ping pong diplomacy with China, anticipating Nixon's famous trip by 2 years. Any of this, all of this true? What's your read on this? What are people saying?
1: It sounds sort of like the plot of Forrest Gump. He's sort of right here for various moments in history. Hard to confirm all of that, obviously. But he certainly did travel the world. And I think a lot of that did happen through the Globetrotters. he talked about himself to me as a three-time millionaire and a three-time former millionaire. So he made a lot of money and lost a lot of money on a repeated basis in those travels. But no, I certainly do think that he met and saw everyone and everything for a period of years there before he was back in the U.S. and obviously had his adventures here too.
0: What do you think? Is this going to be a bit of a cultural moment for the sport globally in the U.S.? Like, it's going to be a smash hit, I'd imagine. Everybody who's going to see it is going to come away thinking that is absolutely brilliant. The problem is it's so much more than a ping pong movie. It's so much more than a table tennis movie. The sport underpins it, but it's not really the takeaway from it. As good as Chalamet has actually become at table tennis, clearly, away from all the obviously stunt double stuff, he's clearly become a good table tennis player, but I'm not necessarily sure it's the actual art of playing that's going to be the takeaway theme from this, as good as that was.
1: No, I don't know that we're going to see, crowds at Madison Square Garden, lining the block to get into the next table tennis tournament, but it's certainly having a cultural moment that feels distinct. I don't know how sustained that is. And partly that's because Chalamet has really promoted this movie with everything he has. You can see, I mean, he's, wearing the Marty Supreme swag on his late night appearances. He was playing beer pong on the Tonight Show, which felt like sort of a spiritual successor to the Reisman appearance with Letterman. I do think it certainly is in the zeitgeist in a way that it wasn't last year over here. I don't know how that translates going forward. Or I also don't have a great sense, because I haven't been in this world, of how much that moment from, 15 years ago or so of table tennis being this sort of cool ascendant new thing again, how much that has sustained itself. I mean, the place is still open that we went to, so that's something. But yeah. It does feel like a slightly different moment.
0: Yeah, and kind of as a final point on this, it is definitely harking back to a time when it was far more culturally significant. And like, the thing about him is that he would have missed table tennis at the Olympics, and the United States had never won a medal in table tennis at the Olympic Games. And
1: absolutely,
0: it's very much, him representing the USA, him representing his own greatness, the greatness of his own country, which is just a million miles away from what you would consider to be the case today. Even given my limited knowledge of table tennis, I would clearly be able to tell you that the USA is not a superpower in this. China holds all the power in the sport.
1: Absolutely. No, I think that's right. He missed that part of it. I mean, the real, it would have been nice if he were alive to see this, to see him, playing against tourists in Times Square at a pop-up table for $20 a point. Like, he would have just promoted his own story in conjunction with this movie in a way that would have been a lot of fun to see.
0: Yeah, well, it is absolutely brilliant cinema. It's highly advisable to go and see it if you have not seen it already. You've been listening to Matt Flegenheimer of the New York Times, who did that profile with Marty Supreme back in 2012, which is available still on the New York Times website if you want to go back and check it out. Matt, thank you very much for your time this
1: thank
0: afternoon.
1: You.
0: Appreciate it.
1: Take care.
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6: Just coming up to 7:30 on Thursday, so as always, it's time to talk to John Giles. Good evening, John.
7: Evening, Nathan.
6: How are you keeping?
7: I'm good, thank you.
6: We're doing something on the show tomorrow morning on OTB AM where we're going to have Stuart Byrne on the show. Stewie is a former League of Ireland winner, and he has become a musician, and he's launching one of his songs tomorrow. It's called The Game That We Love, and it's all about street football and him growing up as a street footballer on Cedarwood Road on the north side and his love for it, and how he wishes he could go back to that, and he wishes, I suppose, how youngsters now could experience that, because it does feel as though it's gone. You've spoken before about growing up as a street footballer. How important was it to you?
7: Oh, it was life.
6: Right.
7: Life.

0: And my pals obviously were in the same boat, lived in Ormond Square, where it was ideal for playing football. And in those days, none of the neighbours had cars, so it was free to play. But, you know, looking back on it, Nathan, I don't know what we would have done if it hadn't been there for football. And we used to play with a bouncer, and a bouncer was about twice the size of a tennis ball.
1: Right, so it wasn't a full-size football even?
0: No. You're playing on the... I mean, I didn't realise at the time, and I'm talking about myself now, I went on to be a professional footballer. Actually, a few lads in that played in the square went on to play League of Ireland, the Bourne brothers. Tony went on and won a cup in his medal with Rovers. Johnny played for Transport for years, and Joe also played League of Ireland. So there was a good few of us playing. There'd be about probably 7-a-side, 14 people altogether. But definitely it was an ideal situation and circumstances to be a professional footballer. Now, obviously, I didn't know that at the time. I was only out playing for fun.
1: Yeah.
0: And it, but, you know, you heard a Brazilian saying, you make a friend of the ball. But we played with this bouncer, and you had to control it and control it. Well, it was harder to control than a proper football. And it was coming off the railings, it was coming off the paths. So you had to control it and... Definitely, and none of us was thought. I never thought about being a professional footballer at that time. It was just for fun. But that were the times that were in that was in it. Nathan, I don't know what we would have done as a group of players. I'm still pals with players brought up Norman Square now.
1: Brilliant.
0: Jay O'Brien, Eamon O'Brien, Anthony, all these lads. But we lived for playing football every day.
1: Yeah.
0: And with nothing else to do. And in those times, I said there was no cars around. There was no in the neighbours. It was. Away from the main streets, but no cars, so you could play either one of the four sides of the square until one of the neighbours told you to clear off out of the way.
1: You lived on the square, did you?
0: Hmm?
1: You lived on the square.
0: We lived in the square, yeah. 7A Ormond Square. It was ideal for football. And the lads, the good few of the lads that played with us in the matches didn't come from the square. They came from neighbouring neighbourhoods, do you know what I mean, Nathan?
1: Yeah.
0: But they knew that there was football there, and we'd play every day. There was nothing else to do. And I don't know what sort of trouble or mischief we would have got into if it hadn't been for football.
1: Yeah.
0: Definitely.
1: So
0: it was ideal. But from my point of view, I went on to be a professional footballer. It was ideal training to become a player. Because you had to control this ball, and I had the ball. I used to keep the ball. I lived in Ormond Square, so I used to keep the ball. And I could go out and practice with the ball before the lads turned up. But that's the way it was. It was football, football, football, morning to night. We never got fed up with it. Because there was nothing to keep us in the houses. I keep going back to that, because
1: yeah.
0: Young kids wouldn't appreciate that now. Because most of them have their own entertainment in the house. I've seen them with my own grandkids. But there was no televisions. You were lucky to have a radio. So there was nothing in the house to keep you there. Your mother would say, my mother, all the mother said, right, out you go.
1: Yeah.
0: And we played from morning till night playing football. But luckily enough, we didn't want to do anything else, Nathan.
1: Yeah. Yeah. And you kept the football. Was there not a football in every house?
0: Oh, no. No. Like to buy a bouncer was called a bouncer. A bouncer was about a shilling.
1: Right.
0: Right? Now, none of us could afford a shilling. We'd chip in. Somebody go and get a penny or a penny halfpenny or a penny, and we chip in to get the ball. And we had some disasters with it as well, Nathan. I remember getting the new ball up in the shops, and of course there was roofs on the houses, and now and again somebody would knock it up on the roof, and it would stick in the gutter.
1: And somebody
0: lost. All lost. We just bought
1: gone.
0: It. Hmm?
1: That was it. Gone. Nobody climb up and get it.
0: Well, funny enough, now you wouldn't believe this. We did have one lad who could climb up on the roof. Roofs. Very dangerous stuff. And knock the ball down. The other disaster we had, because there was railings around, and sometimes some of the lads would hit it, catch the top of the railing, burst into bits. So it was always an effort to get a ball. As I said, it went, like, from at our standards, a shilling was a shilling, you know?
1: Yeah.
0: That we had to look after that ball.
1: We've a text in from Connor who said, did John ever get a belt for hitting the ball off one of the windows? I put one of ours in back in the 1970s and I knew I was in for it.
0: Oh yeah, we very seldom broke any window. We did once or twice, but our parents, luckily enough, would chip in to have it fixed. But the neighbours went.

0: most neighbours weren't happy. Going over to your own side of the square and play. But we had four sides, you see. Yeah. So if we were knocked off one side, we'd go to another side. So we never went short of a game. And then for one period while we were there, we made the square, which was a grass, so it was a terrible state, into a bit of a state to play inside the square. Nathan, we actually did that.
1: So you made your own pitch?
0: Yeah, now it's a playground. Actually, Dorman Square is quite an uppy place now. and it's got its own little playground inside the square. So times have changed dramatically since I was there. But again, ideal for going back to my time, controlling the ball, because if you could control the bouncer, then when you played with a football, which was much bigger, it was much easier to control, Nathan.
1: Yeah.
0: And control was every, as you know, well, it still is, control of the ball is everything.
1: You mentioned there'd be lads coming in from not just Ormond Square, they'd be coming in from around. How competitive was it? Was it just a bit of crack, or was it
0: serious? Very serious.
1: Right.
0: All very serious. All really, really, really serious. Now, we wouldn't be kicking each other. A row broke out now and again. But generally we were okay.
1: Yeah.
0: But we'd play like you'd be called in for your dinner, you know what I mean? Like, then nobody wanted that. But you'd be back straight again after dinner, pick another couple of teams, and away you go again.
1: Yeah, how did you pick the teams?
0: Well, you'd have two different lads each day, you know, and you toss up who was the first pick, and then you do your picking from there.
1: Yeah. And were you always the first pick?
0: No.
1: What?
0: No. With older lads then, and right. Some of the lads that we were playing, I was only about 7 or 8 at that time. But we were playing with lads of 10 or 12, and not one of 14. Whoever was there that wanted to play, you know? So that's the way it was. But again, looking back on it, I mean, it was ideal. I'm talking about myself now, ideal preparation to go on to be a professional footballer. Because the first thing you're learning there is control of the ball. You had to control the ball, and it was much more difficult than a football. So that's the basics of the game, and the ball would be coming off the railings, it'd be coming off the side paths. So you had to judge it and control it and do it, you know. And that was fun. That was only fun. I mean, I was only 7, 8 at that time. I wasn't thinking about being a professional footballer. None of us were at that time. It was just fun. It's what we wanted to do.
1: Yeah. The talented kids are often the greedy kids in those games. Were you greedy with the ball, or would you share it around?
0: No. Play properly. Play properly. I mean, there were lads, but they wouldn't be picked.
1: Right.
0: They wouldn't be one of the first picks. You know what I mean? They get it right telling off.
1: Yeah.
0: You know, if we played properly, you know, I thought we were only kids. Like, we wanted to win, and somebody acting the idiot, like, wouldn't be picked.
1: Yeah.
0: Tell them to clear off. No, it was really serious stuff.
1: You were the fortunate one then, I guess, because you lived on the square that you got to keep the ball, which meant even if there was no one around, you could still occupy yourself.
0: Well, I did. That's what I did. I would get the ball out, and you see, you get it up against the wall, and only for fun. How many times can I keep it up?
1: Yeah.
0: You know, I used to call it keep it up against the wall. How many times can I head it against the wall? How many times I kick it in the wall and control it? That was just fun, Nathan. There was nothing else to do. And luckily enough, looking back on it, all the lads I played with, we didn't want anything else. So the fact that we came in a poor neighbourhood didn't matter.
1: Yeah.
0: We're just playing what we loved to play, which was get the ball out and play. It was brilliant.
1: When did you start playing organised games then?
0: Well, we organised, actually some of the older lads did, a team from the square to play in the Sodality League, which was played every Sunday up in the park. Because you could hire the pitches out, which we did. We've got a team called St. Columbus.
1: Yeah.
0: And we were in the Sodality League. And we used to go to Dominic Street from the league. So you went there on Thursday night and Sunday morning. And they used to call it, you pray to play. But if you didn't turn up, then you would be suspended.
1: Right.
0: So, but that lasted a year with the pals from the square. And we never won a match all year, Nathan.
1: Not one?
0: Not one, up in the park. Never won. And we loved it. We never, never was a Sunday we didn't turn up. And then from the Dallas League, we went to Schoolboy League, which was called Dublin City at the time. Old Tom Tunney had an ad in the paper to go up for trials.
1: Right.
0: And my father knew Tom Tunney, you know, he's a football man.
1: Yeah.
0: And we went up, and it would have been, say, Wednesday evening during the holidays. And of course, there was about six or seven of us going up for the trials, and Mr. Tony called me over and said, no, you're too small. You can't come into the trials. And one of our lads said, well, John's dad has sent us up. And he said, who's that? Dickie Giles. I said, okay, off you go. So I got the trial. I was only about eight or nine at the time.
1: Right.
0: And I was under 14. So I played.
1: You got
0: six,
1: picked?
0: I played. I played 6 years under 14. And then on Sundays, you used to play under 15. So what I got a bit older, I played for 3 years, under 14 and 3 years under 15. And as you know, I'm only a small fella when I played. That's why big fellas never bothered me playing,
1: right,
0: Nathan. I was used to playing against big fellas when I played. And the good thing about football is if your control is good enough, then the big fellas can't get at you, you know. And then you had to learn when I got older then to protect yourself as well from the big fellas, which was a different thing. That's when you're a pro.
1: Yeah.
0: But I never had any bother playing against big fellas.
1: As you said, when you're in Ormond Square, you're just doing it for the love of the game. You're not thinking about the skills you're acquiring. You're not thinking about bringing it to a big league. But clearly, everything you learned through those very early years stood by you when you actually did get to play in the biggest games.
0: Well, the fundamentals. You learn the fundamentals of the game.
1: Mm.
0: And, of course, the biggest fundamental, one of the most important fundamentals of the game is controlling the ball.
1: Yeah.
0: Really controlling it. You know, your first touch in football is everything. You know, because you find when they're really tall, you see all the top players, after the first touch, they've more room on the ball than they had before they touched it. If you see a bad player, right, he's less room, after six touches, he's less room on the ball. He put himself into more trouble than he did before he touched the first ball.
1: Yeah.
0: But when you were in Ormond Square, because you were close to your pals playing, and your control had to be good, or else you were going to lose the ball. So it's a fundamental part of the game, and it was ideal in Ormond Square playing with that particular ball to learn that, and I was lucky enough to be able to learn it from there.
1: And what brilliant memories it's given you as well, and what brilliant connections that here you are 75 years later and still in touch with many of those players that you go out and play with.
0: Yeah, definitely the O'Brien brothers. As I say, Tony played Governor's Medal with Sam McRovers.
1: Yeah.
0: Johnny played. Then we had the O'Brien brothers. Unfortunately, one of them has passed away, but Eamon is still here. So Anthony Hickey. There's loads of lads that I see now and again, some more than others, but we never lost contact with each other. Ever. So, you know, the O'Briens went to America and all over the place, but then a long time ago, Nathan. But we're still in touch with most of the lads that are still alive.
1: Brilliant. That's great.
0: Great.
1: We'll take a quick break, John. The reason we're talking about that is we're going to be chatting about it on OTBAM tomorrow morning. Stewie Byrne, who people know as a pundit on the show, is also a musician now, and he's releasing a song tomorrow called "The Game That We Love," which is all about street football and some brilliant memories from John there. We'll take a quick break, John, and then we'll talk about what we've seen.
0: Wish him all the best, Nathan.
1: I will do, John.
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3: with Paddy Power. Fake crowd noise. The Emirates never sounded so good. Gamble responsibly. Gamblingcare.ie.
1: Big turnaround for Arsenal. Pierre-Emerick Aubameyang has put them in front against Benfica. They're in injury time. Arsenal 3, Benfica 2 in the Europa League. Arsenal 4-3 ahead on aggregate. So it looks as though they're going through. As are Rangers, 5-2 up against Royal Antwerp. So now 9-5 ahead on the night for Steven Gerrard's side. We'll talk you through the 8 o'clock kickoffs on the football show. John Giles is still with us live tonight. 53106 is the text number. John, looking back on the last week in football, Chelsea had a huge victory against Atletico Madrid in the Champions League, but they had a difficult day last Saturday against Southampton, and Thomas Tuchel, who's just arrived at the club, made a big decision to take off Callum Hudson-Odoi with 15 minutes left, having only brought him on at half time, and he was extremely critical of Hudson-Odoi's attitude. It's almost like one of those unwritten rules of football is just something you can't do, to take off a substitute because of poor performance. Was it the right thing to do for Tuchel?
0: It depends how it pans out, Nathan. Mm. There's two ways of management. Some, like the old-fashioned way, certainly my way, was whatever you did in the dressing room stayed in the dressing room, and you wouldn't show anybody up in any way, and you expected the same response from the players towards you. Right? Now, obviously, things have changed. Tuchel, that his name?
1: Yeah.
0: He did what he did, And it depends on the players in the team. Some would say that's terrible.
1: Mm.
0: Others might say he was right.
1: Yeah.
0: And what he appears to me, anyway, from what you see with Paris Saint-Germain, he doesn't care one way or the other, Nathan. I think he genuinely is not trying to impress the players by doing what he did. That's what he believes is the way. Now, to be fair to him, he put him back in the team for the next match. Right? So, with managers, it doesn't matter how you do it. And in my experience with managers, with different people and players, you know, most of the managers are tough nuts.
1: Yeah.
0: You know, like Bill Shankly wouldn't have been that popular with the players, Nathan. They would respect him because he was a great manager. But I know for a fact he was hard, he was tough, he was cruel, what would regard as cruel in football.
1: Mm.
0: But the thing you have to have in management is respect. You know, you hear about the old generals, I'd rather have respect or fear than love.
1: Yeah.
0: You know, do you remember Roy Evans at Liverpool? Right.
1: Yeah.
0: Like, Roy was very, very popular, apparently very popular with the players. But he was the only manager that didn't win anything.
1: Yeah.
0: After Shankly left. Shankly wouldn't have been that popular with them. They would respect him. They'd be frightened of him. And that's a way of doing it as well. I've never seen a team that was successful when they loved the manager. They didn't have the respect. He didn't have the respect of the players. And that bite, you see Klopp with it. You know, I think the players are terrified of Klopp. I know they're not doing so well at the moment. But generally speaking, there was always that. Like, Busby was fierce as well.
1: Mm.
0: Now, he was a very mannerly man as well. But when it came to the actual game, he'd take no prisoners at all. Same with Don Revie. Although they keep it in the dressing room. Now, this fella's different. Now, I saw the match the other night. Watched the match the other night against Atletico Madrid. And he played the lad, Hudson-Odoi, isn't that your name? And I tell you, he tried.
1: Yeah.
0: He was trying. And I'd say the other day, when he wasn't chasing back like he should have been, this is the way. Like, in my day, you'd pull him to one side and say, look, I think you should be doing that. Right? Now, that's his type of guy, the type of guy he is. And again, is he going to get respect from them? Yeah. Is he going to win matches through doing it?
1: Mm.
0: That's all that matters. And I saw Paris, because he came as ex-manager at Paris Saint-Germain, didn't he? And I saw them playing last year in the Champions League. And I saw a huge difference in Paris Saint-Germain since he took over last year.
1: Right.
0: And that's all he'd be bothered about. Yeah. He'll say to you, I don't care whether he likes me or he doesn't like me. I don't care whether I upset him or not.
1: Yeah.
0: Am I getting more from him than he's given me?
1: It may not have been a calculated decision or premeditated to do that to Hudson-Odoi, but does it suggest maybe that actually he's been in that Chelsea job a few weeks, he's looked around what's a very young dressing room and thought that I do need to lay down some sort of a marker here for these players, that there's just something that he had seen that wasn't right?
0: Well, I think he'd do it in any club.
1: Mm.
0: I think it's the way he is. And I think he did it at Paris Saint-Germain. I think he fell out with the owners there. But he was very successful there, well, most managers were. But I saw him in the Champions League finals when they were playing all the matches together. And I thought Paris Saint-Germain, I think they got to the final, didn't they?
1: Yeah, they did, yeah.
0: And I saw a difference in Neymar and different people in that particular way. So his attitude seems to be, looking at him on the touchline, he doesn't care whether the players are going to like him or not. Couldn't care less. Or he'd say, I'm doing that to have an effect on the team. And what you'll find as well with Chelsea, maybe it could be, that's what we need. But certain players need that. Do you know what I mean? In other words, he's right.
1: Yeah, and well, as you say, it'll ultimately be judged on results as well.
0: Yeah.
1: Football here on Off the Ball with thanks to Paddy Power. For information on responsible gambling, visit gamblingcare.ie. Jose Mourinho says he will be remembered at Tottenham for good reasons. This after a fifth defeat in six Premier League matches. They've been in complete free fall really since the victory over Arsenal in the North London Derby back in November, beaten by West Ham at the weekend. Like, this seems, with Mourinho, it's following quite a familiar pattern at this stage. We've seen it all before.
0: Yeah, but we've seen it before, Nathan, but we forget about the good times he's had.
1: Mm.
0: You know, he is what he is, and that's what he believes in doing. And it depends what dressing room you go into. Obviously, I don't think he's changed since he was at Chelsea, when he was very successful, and the other teams that won the European championships. You know what I mean? I don't think he's changed. changed his way. But it depends what club you go into. Like, that's what I say about this lad out of Chelsea.
1: Yeah.
0: I think you get lads who will say, well, Patnan seems to have, say, yeah, he's right. That's what we'll do. Right? Then you go to Manchester United, and he does it to a lot of players at Manchester United.
1: Yeah.
0: And the other players think, no, that's wrong. And he loses them.
1: Well, it feels as though the same thing has happened now at Tottenham with Bale and maybe with Matt Doherty and that sort of group as well, and with Dele Alli.
0: If it's not working, surely he needs to change. Yeah, well, these managers don't change, Nathan.
1: Yeah.
0: You know what I mean? It'd be against all his principles to change. Because his attitude, well, look what I did at Chelsea, look what I did at AC Milan and Portuguese side. He's hugely successful. Hugely successful, obviously doing it the way he's doing it, or has done it in the past. He's not going to change that. I think when you go into different clubs, you've got different situations. I think it's more difficult at Spurs now, because I don't think he's in charge of the situation in Spurs in the way he was at the other clubs where he was successful. I mean, you see the situation with Gareth Bale, for example. Did he get Gareth Bale in?
1: Yeah.
0: I don't think he did. Dele Alli. I mean, Mr. Levy, a few weeks ago, Mourinho wanted to send him out on loan to Paris Saint-Germain.
1: Yeah.
0: And Levy stopped it, right? So that means he's not really in charge. He should be, all the other clubs where he was successful, he did what he wanted to do.
1: But is that not something he should have been aware of when he took the job, that he may not get the players he wants, and therefore he has to deal with those players, rather than seemingly isolating Gareth Bale? A good manager finds a way to work with them?
0: Well, it would be against his principles, Nathan. Do you know what I'm saying? Like, in the other clubs that he had where he was successful, he wouldn't have other people bringing the players in to him. And he's not going to change his character. And he'd see Bale. I think Bale was a definite buy-in to appease the crowd or getting a bargain or whatever it was. And he hasn't played him. He obviously didn't want him. And Dele Alli, he definitely fell out with Dele a while ago and wanted him to go on loan. Right? So the way he's working, or the way he's always worked, he would still be doing the same there. But the players would know, well, he doesn't have the authority to do what he's done at other clubs. You know, it's a very, very, very tight line. A rope to walk on when you're in management like that, because the circumstances of the players that he's in might not suit exactly what he wants to do. I don't think he did at Manchester United, whereas Tuchel now is going into Chelsea, and it might be exactly what the players want. I hope I'm explaining myself. Okay?
1: No, you are. Yeah.
0: It depends on the circumstances of which you join. I think he had to accept certain things going into Spurs.
1: Yeah,
0: because he needed the job.
1: Yeah, exactly. Yeah.
0: And he couldn't make
1: the demands that he would want.
0: Yeah, exactly.
1: Yeah.
0: Now he has to try and work around it. I think he was the same at Manchester United. I'm going to keep going back on the Pogba situation. I don't think he had no say in the Pogba signing at the time, in my opinion, Nathan.
1: Yeah, it certainly doesn't seem that way. John, unfortunately, we're out of time. Great stuff as always. We'll talk to you next Thursday.
0: Okay, Nathan. Thanks again.
1: Arsenal are through. They've beaten Benfica 3-2 in the night. Rangers also progressing. Lots more to come on the Football Show.
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1: Gerlach Nan, delighted to do this in person. One of the things we had to sort out when we were organising this interview is to work around your hunting schedule. Yeah. I didn't realise you had such a passion for hunting.
2: Yeah, I mean, I suppose hunting was my first passion. It was the first thing I started out with when I was very young. From when I was about, I'd say, 5 or 6 years of age, I hunted maybe for 10 years then, till I was 16, 17, till I got on the Clare Minors. And really after that, hurling took over. And the strange thing about it was I didn't hunt for over 30 years. And then a cousin of mine asked me one day when I was finished with Clare, actually in 2000, he asked me, would I go back just for one day, you know, just to give him a hand out. So I went back anyway. Reluctantly I went back, and I wasn't back 5 minutes and I was hooked again. It was like somebody going back, a drug addict going back on drugs. So I've been addicted ever since.
1: What is it? Well, like, what's your typical day hunting?
2: It is very, very strange, like, to explain to people what it is, because it is hunting, which has nothing to do with killing, because the last thing you want to do with the type of hunting we do is to kill. It is basically, you start off maybe 10 o'clock in the morning, which are hounds, which are harriers. Different people would have a different number of hounds. So between all of us, when we'd meet on the Sunday, for example, we'd have maybe 25, 30 hounds. So the thing is to get up a hare and then hunt the hare maybe for an hour and a half, 2 hours. The hare will either beat the dogs then, or else you'll stop the dogs, one or the other, because you need to have the hares the next day you come back. So sometimes it would be foxes, either foxes or hares, and that would go on then until dark. So you're going over ditches and over walls and over trenches, and it's like a match lasting for 8 hours rather than the hour and a half. You know, you get to say the thrill you get out of it, it has to be in your blood, I think. And it's something you, like all of those minor sports, I suppose, it's something you can't explain to anybody else. You know, people who do engage in things like fishing and shooting, and, you know, all of the minor sports that are never covered on radio or television, they are totally dedicated to those sports, you know. And the people I hunt with, that is their main sport. And for me, it's my pastime, and I just love it, you know, for the winter. And it's in wintertime as well, which is the great thing about it. And then you have, of course, the GA season then for the summer. So it's great.
1: If you forgive my urban sensibilities, it's not in my blood. I would look at it from afar and I would think, God, the poor hare, terrified.
2: There were a group that did a program on it last year for TG Cahir at the end of last year, and it was nearly all of them were from Dublin. They were from the city, and when they came down first, you know, when they came down that day, they were afraid of their life. Every hare was going to get killed, and as the day went on, they realised that the hare was in very little danger, that the hare was in control, you know, because the hare will run roads and walls and mud and go backwards and forwards. Like, it takes a terrific, it takes a pack of hounds to actually get near a hare, to wear out a hare.
1: Right.
2: And the odd occasion when they do, everybody knows when the hare is getting tired, and it's very, very easy to stop the hounds then. So it's all about the hunt. It's the test of the hounds, their cry, their how they can follow the scent. You know, it is something that, as I say, an outsider or somebody like yourself, Joe, you wouldn't see what the sense was in it, what the thrill was in it. But I suppose, like everything else, it's anything you start off with, I think, you know, whatever you start off with in life, you know, when you start as a very young kid, I think you always have a feel for that sport. Or that sport is always in your blood, you know, and I suppose.
1: You did it with your father, I presume.
2: I did it with my father, and with the neighbours around, and we always had hounds, the harriers at home, and the thrill was going off on Sunday mornings that time. We go more often now, of course, but Sunday was the only day they had off that time, and all the people, you know, many people who never hunted would keep harriers, would keep a beagle, they called them, and all of those hounds, they'd know when Sunday came, and one man then in the village would blow the hunting horn, and you'd see these hounds collecting from all directions, and they'd come and they'd follow him then on to where the hunt was going to take place. It's a ritual that has, you know, with time, I suppose, it has almost vanished, but it is very, very strong here in Clare, very strong in South Kerry. Jack O'Shea would have done it when he was young, now the footballer. Extremely strong in Cork, which is mostly fox hunting. Limerick, Then Mickey Quinn, who was a great Leitrim footballer, you know, that one of their only, they have only two All-Stars. He is a fanatic on it up in Leitrim. So you get to know all these people from all over the country. So
1: yeah,
2: it has a social aspect as well as the sporting aspect. And, you know, we just love it.
1: Yeah. Do you keep dogs yourself? Do you own
2: yeah,
1: dogs?
2: Yeah, I have 14 now at the moment. 14 Harriers. Right. Yeah, yeah.
1: Are you cleaning up after them? And
2: yeah,
1: them
2: every day. Right. Like every day you have to go out to them, clean up, feed them, you know, keep an eye on them if they get sick, or you bring them to the vet, all that kind of stuff. So it is time consuming, but it's a labour of love really, you know. And it's even therapeutic to go out to the dogs in the evening, you know. It's lovely.
1: I can imagine. And yeah, I guess you do have time now that you're retired as a principal, as a school teacher.
2: That is the strange thing about retiring, you know. When people say you're retired, you say, oh yeah, how do you pass the day? Well, every day there is something on, every day, you know. I'm doing something every day. So yeah.
1: Would you go stir crazy if you were sat at home?
2: I suppose you'd adjust to a slower pace after a while, but the life I have now is the best. This is the best era I've had, because, you know, all when I was teaching, I was usually involved with a team, or, you know, so it was really crazily busy, whereas now, even though you're busy all day, it's not the same rush about it, or there's not the same, you're not meeting the deadlines that you were meeting before, so it's great.
1: Yeah, or being criticised.
2: Yeah, well, I don't mind that.
1: When did you start teaching?
2: Started teaching in Chapel Lizard in Dublin in 1973.
1: Right.
2: I started teaching in Dublin in Chapel Lizard. I spent a year there in Chapel Lizard. Yeah. And then, you know, because of going up, and I actually intended going to UCD, but I had just started on the Clare team. And of course, you know, the pressure of every weekend was up and down, either club matches or county matches. So then I came down and I taught in Shannon. So I've been in Shannon. I was in Shannon teaching for almost 40 years. Right. In Shannon.
1: Was that secondary or primary?
2: Primary. Yeah, yeah. I was principal of a school there for over 30 years in Shannon.
1: When you look back on Gerlach Nan, the teacher in the 70s, would you shudder to look back at his methods, or was he well equipped at the start? Did you change your philosophy much over the years?
2: Well, I'll just give you an idea. When I started off in St. Conrad's School in Shannon, I was teaching in a dressing room in the GA club in Wolfe Tones, because, you know, Shannon was expanding at such a rapid rate that the schools weren't being built to correspond with the increase in population. So I taught in the dressing room, and when you come in the morning, I had 48 children in first class. Now you can imagine that in a dressing room. And every morning we come in, the dressing room would have been used the night before, either people talking out the training, or people would go in there from the bar of Wolfe Tones, and they'd sit down, and the glasses would be left around. So we'd have to take out the glasses, sweep out the floor. There was only a half a window you could open, so there'd be dust all over the place. Bring in the desks and the chairs, and try and squash in 48 first class children into a dressing room. And I spent there one day. So I remember when the inspector came to me one day, it was around 1:30, you know, the afternoon, when the children are claustrophobically, you close in and the heat is terrible inside in the dressing room.
1: Yeah.
2: And there's only crowd control, you know, but this this one young fella, he said that he'd do some bit Irish or something. So he said, of say something anyway, and a young lad from, he was just after coming from England, and he said to him, "Who are you?" he said. And your man, the inspector, turned to me and said, "Oh," he said, "you've a bit of a job here all night." He said, there was no more questioning. He was got out the door as fast as he could. But we survived it, and it became a great, we moved on to another school in Shannon. And
1: did you enjoy teaching?
2: I absolutely loved teaching. Whatever buzz there was in teaching, and I loved teaching the boldest young lads in the play. They came in because there were, we'll say, 3 6 classes. And I'd be given then most of the difficult children to come in to me, because now these would have come, we'll say, from England, that have come from Northern Ireland. They were children with difficulties, you know, and with, you know, huge social problems because of the troubles from which they came, especially like some of the ones from Northern Ireland. But, you know, after a bit of time, they'd settle down, and there was terrific satisfaction in seeing how the difficult children who were difficult, who, when treated in a certain way, you could get the very, very best out of them.
1: With kindness, I presume.
2: Absolutely. Absolutely. And encouragement, you know, and praise. And still realizing that there was a line you didn't cross at the same time, you know. You didn't go overboard that way. But firmness and kindness. both together, you know. That was the whole secret. And I got great satisfaction out of getting the best out of those, you know. And sport played a huge part in that as well. You know, whatever sport I played. Bringing them out, getting them involved in sport, making them feel important. All of those things were crucial in getting the very best out of them. And I just love that aspect of teaching.
1: Right, okay. So you're not maybe the disciplinarian as rule number one that I might have imagined from a
2: Well, I suppose, you know, I got that reputation, I suppose, with Claire, you know, when I came in later on. But, you know, from the very, very beginning, when I started teaching, I started coaching the players as well, you know, and bringing out all the ones in the different classes, really from third, at fourth, fifth, and all the things I learned for coaching. It was there that I learned it. I learned it from, you know, the work I had done with the young lads. We used to have leagues on at lunchtime and after school, and the children just loved it. And the more aggressive it was, or physical it was, the better they liked it. That, I think that's a big mistake that people make nowadays, Joe, that everybody has to be, it has to be softly, softly, and everybody has to be kind of enjoying themselves. But I have found, through, you know, 40 years of dealing with children, that they love toughness and matches and the competitive element of sport. Children just love that. Even the weaker children love it. You know?
1: I remember as a child, I was okay with losing and winning. That was okay with me, because I was going to actually ask you, so you've seen children from the 70s, 80s, 90s, 2000s. Is there a change in the Irish child at that age over that period of time? Are they more sensitive? Are they more confident? Are they cheekier? Are they bolder? Are they any worse or any better?
2: No doubt about it, they're better. You know, there's no doubt about it. Children are taught in a much better way now. Right. The huge development that I saw in overall my time in teaching was in the area of special education, special ed. Like, you know, the children with learning difficulties, the support system that's there now is, especially in this country, you know, it is totally underrated, I think, the amount of resources that has been put into helping the weaker children, children with all kinds of syndromes, all identified now, and help given to them. I mean, that was the huge development I saw over my time in teaching. Now, you could say the standards of the three R's, we say reading, writing, and maths, like, that did drop, no doubt about that. Like, there was a very, very high standard there when I started off first, and you just have to take one of the textbooks from that time and compare it with the textbook you have now, nowadays. Like, there is no comparison to the difficulty. But then again, there were a lot of the exercises that were given then, like, they were pointless, you know, there are all kinds of mathematical equations that, you know, they had no relevance to the children at that age. So I think now it is much more practical, much more relevant to the society we live in. It is, the curriculum has expanded massively, including the arts and all of that thing. And children nowadays, the education is better, their school experience is way, way better. I do think, however, that in the area of health and safety, we just have gone over the top completely, and that has inhibited a lot of the enjoyment that children could have. You know, I know there have been awful abuses and all that, and people have to guard against it, but it's very difficult now for people in schools to get involved, because you know, if you're bringing children to a game, you have to have somebody else with you in the car. If you're bringing them a car, at that time we used to all pile them into the cars. You know, you might have 7 or 8 children inside in your car, parents, everybody, all off on your own. Even going swimming that time, you could bring them up to the swimming pool on your own, and the dive cars would take over. All of those things can't be done anymore. Yeah. And I used to have a yard league below in the school. That's only 10 years ago. No, we'll say Podge Collins, 15 years ago. He'd have been in the last of those. And in the morning, they go out. They weren't allowed to wear helmets. They had these hurleys with plastic tops on them. And they used to flake the living daylights out of each other. And in the yard league in the evening, the whole day would be spent to try and keep them concentrated in school, because they'd want to have the best team possible for the yard league that evening. And there used to be a murder in the yard.
1: Well, I remember, you know, even in my primary school, there was a rule that came in halfway through that running was banned.
2: Yeah,
1: in the yard.
2: And that's,
1: I thought,
2: right.
1: Even as a child, I thought, is that not going a bit far?
2: It is amazing. And that time, Joe, as well, even, this is only 15 years ago now. And in the school I was in, the teachers have to have been running as well in the yard now. But that time, at 11 o'clock break, you know, during the winter time, we used to have a school run. The whole school would go out, and they'd go out, they'd leave the school, they'd go out onto the onto the road. Well, it's not a main road, but it's still a road of cars, and they'd stay on the footpath, past the church, about a half a mile of a lap around. And they used to and their children loved doing that lap, you know. But you can't do that now, you know. So those are the way it has changed. But overall, most change, I would emphasise, most change has been for the better.
1: You're looking incredibly well, I have to say. Came in fit, tanned, man who's enjoying the outdoors. So clearly, your health is in a very good place.
2: Well, listen, as you guys, you know, the leukemia I got there 5 years ago, I've gone past the 5 year mark now. So, I mean, that is, you know, that's one of the big landmarks. If you get past that, you know, it absolves you from going in every 2 or 3 months to get your bloods done. Now I just go in every once a year. So really, you know, I was just one of the lucky ones, you know, that I got leukemia. The treatment is very, very severe, I know, and there are a few difficult years afterwards, but.
1: Because you thought you had flu.
2: That was it, you know, and it was out hunting again. That was the first time I felt the symptoms of it about almost six years ago now to St. Patrick's Day, actually, out in Fetal. And I just went to a gap to catch two dogs coming out a gap across the field, and I found I couldn't run, you know. And I knew then there was something seriously wrong, that this wasn't just the flu. Between this and that, it took another 2 months to really diagnose it. But once diagnosed and once I got into the system, it was absolutely fantastic.
1: You
2: know,
1: you were up in St. James's, weren't you?
2: Up in St. James's, yeah. I was there for three different periods altogether, each one lasting maybe. There were four periods actually, but each one lasting maybe 30-35 days, you know. So as it goes on, it gets tougher and tougher because your system is weaker. But I mean, they know what they're doing. That's it. You know, they know what they're doing, and they got me out the other end. And they get most people out now the other end, you know, because it's one area where expertise is improving all the time.
1: Sure.
2: You know, and very, very grateful to all the people there, from the lady that cleaned the floor in the morning to the very top people there. Everybody was treated the same, and everyone was treated with respect. And even though the treatment was tough, you were given every encouragement and every chance to survive it, you know.
1: Right. Are you, you know, because I think you're kind of isolated at times during the treatment, aren't you? You're on your own a bit.
2: Yeah, you're in a room that's an air filtered room, because the big danger is the danger of infection. Infection is the big danger.
1: So what are your thoughts on then? Are you more feeling sorry for yourself? Are you worried for your family and a future? Do you think about the past, the future? Do you think about nothing?
2: Well, before I went in, I was reading a book about a fellow who was spent in jail, and he was given advice before he went in, and the advice was, the jail is now your life. There's no life outside of it. Forget about the life you have outside it. So really when I went into James's was, I immersed myself in the routine of James's. You know, every 4 hours someone would come in and they'd check your blood pressure and check your lungs, check your temperature. And that was the way it went on. You know, it had its own routine.
1: Rhythm, yeah.
2: And its own rhythm, exactly. Mm. And you get into the rhythm of that. You know, the lady would come in cleaning the room in the morning, you'd have a chat at her. Then some other fella come around, the electrics would be wrong, you have a chat with him. Different people would be coming in during the day. The nutritionist would be in. You know, it had its own routine.
1: Okay.
2: And
1: so
2: I just absorbed myself in that routine. That was my way of surviving it. Other people just cut themselves off completely. And then others, you know, would be in constant contact with the world outside. But I think, like, that, you know, you're going to be there for 5 weeks at a time, and immersing yourself in the routine of the hospital was my way of coping with it.
1: And are you religious?
2: Absolutely not.
1: Did you become religious?
2: No. Right. I just was the same way as I always was. I just put total faith in the doctors. I said, if I'm going to survive this, it'll be because of what the doctors here do, you know. And if they came in the morning and said, listen, here is a cup full of tablets, I want you to take all these, I just swallowed them down. I wouldn't ask them what the tablets were for. I wouldn't ask them what they were. I just took them, you know. And anything that came, when they came with the chemo, no matter how severe it was or how sick I was from the previous time, just took it. You know, that was my way of doing it, you know. So I was never a religious person that way, in the strict sense of being religious. I just take it that, you know, this happened to me. The doctors were my best, you know, James, the advice they were giving me was my best way of surviving it. And I just did everything I was asked to do inside there. I never objected to anything, just said, whatever you say, I'm going to do it.
1: Right, okay. Yeah. Am I right in saying that on your first night in James's, and really when nobody knew you were there, that somehow your phone beeps and it's daily?
2: How he knew, I don't know, or how the word got around so quickly, because I didn't know that morning until about 11:30, 12 o'clock that I was going to James. I went into Limerick to meet the doctor. I told nobody I was going in. I said it was the following Monday, maybe this was a Thursday or Friday, whatever day it was. And Dr. O'Keefe came in and he says, you have acute myeloid leukemia and I want you to be in James's this evening at 7 o'clock. St. James's Hospital this evening at 7 o'clock. It was as fast as that.
1: Wow. Pause there for a second. Does the room start spinning?
2: Oh, well, I mean, you just... the strange thing about it was, like, your head is spinning, yeah. You know, because... you know, you always kind of, you have a defensive thing inside you. You're always clinging to the thing, ah, oh, it's something else. You know, he'll say something that'll be, he'll give me a bottle or give me tablets going home and I'll be fine. And the strange thing was, is I went back into school. I went out from there because I got in from the school and I went back into school and waited until lunchtime. I said nothing to any of the teachers. I didn't want to say anything because it was too confusing in my own mind, and went home and then headed straight for Dublin, headed straight for James. And that night, my wife was gone home, and next thing, Taylor has this phone, you know, I had this thing in my phone about, you know, don't give in, you know. I forget exactly what the wording yeah. was, but the message was, the messages that I had often given to them before they went out playing
3: fight,
2: him.
3: Fight.
2: Absolutely. Yeah. Fight it, yeah. Yeah. But that's typical of Dalo, like, it's because, lovely. Like, even when we, you know, I suppose Clare became famous for dummy teams and all that, and we were there, but you could never fool Daly. Like, he nearly always knew what was in your mind. He's like that, like, he's a mind reader.
1: Does it change your perspective on life coming out the end of that, or are you a very, very similar person?
2: That is the thing, that I must be different to a lot of other, because an awful lot of people say it's changed their perspective, it's changed everything. It didn't change anything to me, really. All I wanted to do was get back to what I was doing before, because I was happy what I was doing before. It was as simple as that, you know? Now, it also coincided with that deal the government gave to teachers in 2011, was it? You know, where you can...
1: Early
2: retirement, yeah. So, I suppose there was a bit of karma there, all right, that there, you know, that there was a great chance to retire from the teaching at that stage as well. And anyway, you know, I had been principal long enough. There was some brilliant teachers in the school, a lot of whom, you know, you had a choice of who could take over from you. And I mean, you know, when you have young people of real quality like that and they've got a bit of experience, it's only, you know, it's great to give them the chance. To and like, the school was brilliant when I was there, but it is even better now than it was then, you know. So it just shows you that, like, not alone is nobody indispensable, but I often, when you do change and you give people of talent their head, things improve rather than disimprove, you know.
1: And a final point in all this, the other surreal moment in it is everyone hears the rumour that Sherlock Lance passed away.
2: Well, that was one of the strangest rumours of all time, because we actually had come out, I actually had come out of James's, and when you do come out the first time, your system is very, very low, and I had got two very bad infections while I was there the first time. So I was in bed the following morning, out in my sister-in-law's house in Dublin, and Mary came in and she says, Connor's on the phone from Australia, he's after hearing that you're dead. Right? And he won't believe it. He won't believe that you're alive until you speak to him yourself on the phone.
1: What age is Connor?
2: He was in, what age was he then? He was about 25. He was working in Australia. So, rang him anyway. And next thing I tried to invest, then Kieran Cunningham from The Star rings me and he says, you did a good job with someone. I said, did you believe it as well? You know, so then I found out what had happened. But actually, it was on the Examiner, right? The Examiner printed it on there and had it up on their website. But I don't actually blame anyone for it, because what I found out what happened was that somebody rang the hospital that evening, right? I think it was from Feet. Somebody rang the hospital just to talk to me.
1: Yeah.
2: And the nurse on duty said, I'm sorry, she says, but he's gone. You know? So he's gone. Quickly turned into... Yeah. But actually, right across the road from where we are now, there's a great food shop over here, the Food Haven. TJ McGinnis from Fecal has it, right?
1: Right.
2: TJ's a guest character now, but he told me a great story about it. Like, he was in Pepper's, which is the pub in Fecal that night, and they all headed that Sherlock Namas did, right? So, anyway, when he went home from the pub, his son was in bed, and he woke up the son from bed, right?
1: Yeah.
2: And the two of them got out, and they drank two bottles of his best wine at 3 or 4 o'clock in the morning. And next morning, he woke up maybe 11 or 12 o'clock with a desperate headache, and he heard that I was alive. And so he said, well, F you, Loch Nan, he says, you ruined my two best bottles of wine. But listen, those things happen.
1: Let that be a lesson to nurses everywhere. Don't say, I'm sorry,
2: yes,
1: he's gone.
2: Yes, exactly.
1: It's the wrong phrase. But you know, actually, though, so you, and we'll move on to the hurling now. I was driving down here, Ennis, and today is a beautiful, it's one of those lovely winter days. Perfect day for hunting, I'd say, you thought as you were.
2: Yeah, I was out yesterday, yeah, it was beautiful, yeah.
1: And I was doing this thing, probably knowing I was coming to talk to you, but unconsciously or just drifting into it as I got Ennis, and I was looking at people. And I was just, as I came across different people in cars, thinking, what age were they 20 years ago? And imagining them in those summers, you know, our lads in their 60s, 70s now thinking, oh, they 20 years ago, what is a hell of a time for them, or people in their 30s remembering the madness as kids. And I was thinking, like, the impact that you and that team had on this place. For 5-6 years during those summers, which seemed unbelievably hot and sunny all the time, like, this place was rocking. And it must be a lovely thing for you to know that you had that impact on this place.
2: It's just amazing that reference point that 1995 has for so many people. You know, when you mention 1995, not alone for Clare, but for a lot of people outside it, you know.
1: Oh, if someone says to me 1995 as a Kilderman, and I was 10.
2: Yes.
1: The first thing I think of in 1995 is you and Daly and Jamesy and that team.
2: Yeah, it's just amazing the grip it had on the public. For, I think a lot of it had to do with the fact that the team had so many exceptional characters outside of being players at all. You know, there was a charisma, I suppose, about those players, you know, that, and the people in Clare really, really talked to them, you know. Like, I remember even 5 years later in 1999, coming back from Dublin after one of those big controversies or something, maybe it was 1998, and just coming over, from Killaloe in Tennis and down to Shannon, and to look at all the houses out the countryside that had Clare flags flying off them, you know, for worn out Clare flags. They were there for so long before it, you know. The same thing would happen nowadays. If Mayo won an All-Ireland in football, you'd have a very similar. People would remember the year, and nearly they'd remember where they were when Mayo won the Sam Maguire, because, like, the history of Clare hurling was littered with disappointments.
1: Sure.
2: You know.
1: As you knew as a player as well.
2: Yeah.
1: So, like, we had Mick O'Connell on recently. We were just talking about that before we started talking. He doesn't care about any of that stuff. But clearly, because that's etched in your memory, the relationship you had with the people meant a lot to you at the time. And still means a lot to you, I'd say.
2: Yeah, well, it means an awful... It did mean an awful lot, because, like, I think the difference was, like, it was a movement of people. People... And I suppose a lot of it arose as well. If it was just 1 year, it wouldn't have been the same. But I think 1998, with the controversies with Waterford, and then later on with Offaly, it was like an army on the march. You know, people identified with the team, and they were going to support the team. You know, they were going to the match, not alone to see Clare play, but they were, you know, whatever, come what may that day, they were there to back up the players to the very last. So they were more than supporters. They were part of a massive movement that was there for maybe 4 or 5 years. Yeah. And there was a huge bond then between supporters and between players. Mainly, I would say, you know, it was down to the kind of characters that you had on that team, and that I think that means an awful lot to people, that, you know, when they do identify with the different characters that are there, they do support them in a different way. It's not just come, they go. They were going to go no matter what the occasion, and no matter how the team were going, they were determined to go to the game to support the team.
1: Well, a quote that you had which really struck me about that team, you said they were good hurlers. This is back around 94-95. They were good hurlers, but the quality of people they were was just exceptional. There was something about them, and this is what I thought was very striking. There was an intelligence about them, I'd say, that I hadn't seen to the same extent in my own time as a player or anything else.
2: I think that is very true. And that's the thing that stands out in my mind, even all looking back, we'll say, from this distance, which is a long distance and getting longer every year. But a few things stand out in your mind at the end of it. I remember our very first meeting with them all in the very first meeting. I remember clearly saying to him, no team, like, a lot of teams had a way better hurlers than we have. But I said, there is no team And I said this, and I sent him genuinely, there is no team that has as many players of such character as we have. And that is a great starting point, because in my experience, and like, I suppose you can, you know, you draw a lot from experience. In my experience, even looking back now, I mean, it was a fluke that so many outstanding characters, leaders, call them what you like, came together at that one time. Now, their holding was typically Clare when we started off with them. It was very, very slow. That was the big fault that I had seen with Clare hurling down through the years. In winter time, like, we won leagues with the team, and we had, you know, if we had somebody to get that extra bit out of us, maybe we would have made the breakthrough, or if the backdoor system was there, all those ifs. But the fault with Clare was, when summertime came, they just weren't able for the pace of the game. You know, when other teams upped the pace, Clare stayed at the one pace. They were marathon runners instead of being sprinters, which you needed in the summer. So to get them from there, from being those marathon runners to being sprinters, that was the big, that was the, you know, the big test that we had. And but you can do anything, and I firmly believe this, you can do anything with a team or a group, provided that that team or that group has the kind of character and are the kind of characters that we have.
1: Because, you know, the training, by all accounts, was, you know, to quote Dalo when he was on the show, barbaric, laughing, and uphills. You know, you had to get into that level of fitness to play that speed of hurling, presumably, is your
2: Yes, exactly.
1: Is your thinking. Mm.

0: that if we don't actually make this breakthrough now, like you didn't as a player in 78, and you've talked about walking off the pitch and knowing it was up.
1: Yeah.
0: If we don't make this breakthrough this time in this Munster final in 95, that could kill this team. Was that in your thinking?
2: No, it was. Actually, even to add to that, Joe, I remember when they were leaving the dressing room that day to go out and play Limerick, and I mean, the crowd was that time, it was 5-1 in favour of Limerick, because Limerick, you know, they had a tough look the year before,
0: sure,
2: and the crowd in Limerick were supporting them, you know, they'd come out of their face, and I remember when just as they were leaving the dressing room, they were gone out, and Pat Fitzgerald, who was the secretary then and still the secretary now, I said to Pat, if we don't win today, we will never win a Munster championship. I said that to him on the dressing room. Pat will say that to you. I knew we were as right. You couldn't have a team more right for a day. And you know yourself when a team is right. Anyone in charge of a team knows that.
0: Mm.
2: They couldn't be more right than they were that day. And right, if they hadn't made the breakthrough that day, I'd say we still wouldn't have made any kind of a breakthrough. That team wouldn't have made a breakthrough. It had come to that defining moment. There are certain games when really you just have to make that. You can have a few narrow misses and you can have a few bad defeats as the team develops. But at that point in the development of the team, a team comes. And we'll say Brian Lohan, Anthony Daly, Jamesy probably, David Fitz. There were a group within that was going to be their third defeat in a row. They couldn't afford that.
0: Mm.
2: You know, they couldn't afford. And even though that pressure was on, they played with total freedom. You know, and I knew.
0: How do you account for that?
2: Well,
0: I
2: tell you now, we were down in the time it really came to my mind it was going to happen was we were down in Thurles, just down training there. I think it was the Monday or Tuesday before the final, you know, just to go down and get used to play a game in the field and all that. And I remember when the game was so good, and it was a roasting evening. The grass was even crackling. Remember that was a roasting summer.
0: Yeah.
2: And the game was so fast. The lads were all in such great form. You know, there was no sign of the kind of tensions that you usually have. I said to myself, I knew we were exactly right going into that. And when you know you're right, you know, when you know the team is right and everything is going well, even though it's a pressurized situation, you know, I didn't feel the kind of pressure. You know, I didn't feel the pressure going into that final the same as I had when I played in finals myself. We were sure we had the work done, and we were sure we'd outwork Limerick on the day. We were certain we would outwork them. That they hadn't worked, because I suppose we stole a march, like, in fairness, we stole a march in a lot of other teams, because they hadn't done the kind of winter preparation that we had done, you know. And when that was the day that paid off, you know, that we knew that the money was in the bank. You know, that it was in our legs, that if we set a scorching pace on a hot day, that nobody at that time would stay with us. So.
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7: What did you say to your team at halftime?
8: Well, we haven't played as well as we could in the first half. However, we've been against the wind. So now the game is going to be won now in the next 35 minutes. And I've just asked him to give him that last ounce for Clare for these 35 minutes.
7: You think you're going to do it?
8: We're going to do it.
9: And if Jamesy puts us over the bar, I don't think he's going to be too worried about the ones that have gone by.
10: Absolutely not. And he's done so! Jamesy's second point! I'm sure there's a loss there tomorrow in Clare. It's at Glennon's, and Clare are just about to win. They've won! Clare have won the All-Ireland. What a victory. A tribute to determination and no little craft. Well coached by Ger Lochnan. He told us at halftime they'd do it. He said they'd win the Munster. They did. Eat your heart out, Biddy Early. Clare have done it by 2 points, 113-28.
0: As you fitter across those years, you know, it's an amazing thing, of course, in 96 is Limerick beat you in the Munster semi-final. And again, in Anthony Daly's book, like, that seems to be one of the great days in your career, even though you lost trying to defend your title. And he recounts a story where the bus is reaching the stadium and there must be some kind of hill, and you can see down, and again, the heat, and it's shimmering. And he remembers you observing the scene and standing up at the front of the bus and, you know, powerful words about how this is what our grandparents remember. this is what our parents remember, this is why we're alive. And Daly is swept away and he screams and everybody beside him screams and there's a bunch of madmen on this bus just screaming.

0: Agreement together, going to war.
1: Yes, yeah. Well, you must remember that we were reared on the lore of the Munster Championship. You know, not winning in All-Ireland. For Clare to win a Munster Championship, people never spoke about winning in All-Ireland. And we were reared on stories from Mick Mackey on through the era of Christy Ring, of course, and on through the era of the great Tipperary team of Jimmy Doyle, John Doyle, and all of those. Mm-hmm. You know, and my first game that I ever saw in a Munster Championship was actually in Limerick, of a roasting hot day, between Tipperary and Cork, you know. So I knew what it was like. That was the day, that was the first time that people sold water out of a bottle. You know, this, it was considered, my God, imagine people bought water in a bottle, you know.
2: It'll never take off.
1: Exactly. They ran out of ice cream and they started selling water out of a bottle, you know, and people saying afterwards, you know. But that's, we were reared on that, on all those stories. And the day that they epitomised that most for me was going in the Innes Road that day. You had a sea of people on the road. There were no cars on the road. You had a sea of people coming up to the Gaelic grounds, and you had this shimmer of heat rising off the people as they walked in, and we were coming behind that in the bus.
0: Wow.
1: You knew this was Munster Championship.
0: That's the real deal, yeah.
1: The atmosphere. Like, I always say of that day, it is one of my most treasured memories, that game, you know. And the game itself, it mightn't have been the greatest game of all. I don't know how good a game it was, but it was definitely the greatest occasion, as an occasion of a Munster Championship occasion. I don't think there was ever a better Munster Championship occasion. There might have been better matches.
0: Sure.
1: And then the finish with Kieran Carey. It really copper fastened its place in folklore, you know, afterwards.
0: You saw him in the dressing room afterwards, did you?
1: Yeah, smoking a fag afterwards inside in the dressing room, yeah. And he was saying there were crows to be plucked out there today. I didn't know what he meant by that, but anyway.
3: Much time left. Here comes Kieran Carey. Carey leading the charge of the Light Brigade. 45 metres out. He's a chance to score. He's put it high. He's put it over. And the All-Ireland champions out. The fans, the subs are ready to come in. Doesn't go next to near them. But it doesn't matter. It's all over. Limerick have won. But what a match.
1: You know, but I mean, that was their day. You weren't going to take away one bit from it. And it was just one of those magical days.
0: It's a lovely thing to be able to say about a defeat.
1: It is.
0: Did you reach that conclusion quickly, or were you absolutely devastated?
1: We were devastated. We knew ourselves we weren't actually properly right for that. You know, people say, oh, if you beat Limerick that day, I think Tipperary would have beaten us afterwards in the Munster final. Now, Tip very, very nearly beat Limerick to the draw the first day,
0: right.
1: And then we beat them the next day. I think Tip would have taken us. We weren't as ready as we were the year before, or we weren't half as ready as we were the following year, you know. So, even though it was a big disappointment at the time, I think what it did was it gave us the hunger to get ready for the following year.
0: And that following year is so important in a host of levels. Obviously, you're not flashing the pan team then. You win your second All-Ireland. But also, it's an All-Ireland where you go Cork, Tip, Kilkenny, and Tip again just for good measure. That's proper. No one can doubt this team now.
1: It is the team that copper-fastened the reputation of that team. And, you know, I remember about 3 or 4 weeks later, I just had a meeting down in the Clare Inn of that team, and I was driving home that message, you know, that 95 might have been good and great and whatever, but it would be no good unless we put the second one back-to-back. I said, we might as well give away the medals, you know, that we had to, not back-to-back, but win the second one. And the effort we put in for that following year, now it was a more aggressive approach, you know, there's no question about that. We had to change our approach because, you know, being the people's favourites wasn't going to win you, or being the people's darlings wasn't going to win you in All-Ireland. We had to add a further cutting edge to our hurling, I felt, and bring it up to a new level in order to get there. And, you know, I suppose, you know, the game against Cork that first year with Stephen Mack's goal at the end. But at the Munster final that year, like, that was the day I got more satisfaction of all.
0: Really?
1: Yeah.
0: Beating Tip
1: in the Munster final, because I suppose that, for me, having gone to school in Flannans, right, in the 60s, when Tip were the cock of, you know, they were cock of hoop, they were the kings of hurling at that stage. That was the great Tipperary team of the early 60s, and, you know, once they got to All-Ireland, and then all the Tip lads in Flannans were not slow, we shall say, about asserting their superiority. Naturally enough, when a team is on top. And there was massive rivalry between the Clare lads and the Tipperary lads there, you know, and all through, I suppose, you felt that you hadn't really won a Munster championship until you'd beat Tipperary, you know, and we hadn't met them the year before in 95, so there was always that question mark about us. Right. And then to beat Tipperary in a Munster final, I remember inside in the dressing room afterwards, there was no hollering or shouting or anything else, but people sitting down in the greatest sense of satisfaction. Way superior now, even, to winning in All-Ireland. The All-Ireland is a game of euphoria. But the depth of satisfaction that, well, maybe it's, I felt it more than anybody else, yeah. I don't know. But the depth of satisfaction that day in the Munster final was something that I never felt even after winning the All-Irelands. Uh-huh. You know, that it was really, really, and there's copper fastened then, of course, with Dalo's, we're no longer the whipping boys of Munster speech, of course, which of course led to set up everything for the All-Ireland later on.
0: Yeah, fantastic, really.
3: Champions once again. Beware the rest of Ireland. Clare are on their way.
4: Cora Osarum and Turnamona Show, Aglaka, or some Fernimani up, Oscoon and Clare. Every Clare, men, woman, and child, came to Cork this weekend on a mission. Our mission was to show that we're no longer the whipping boys of Munster.
0: Did you notice a discernible shift as you entered 98 in how you were viewed by the public? Gone were the plucky, lovable underdogs of 95. Now you were a dirty team and Lochnam was going to war and these boys, maybe it was nice having them around for a while, but they can go back home now.
1: Yeah, you had that, I suppose, Joe. And
0: were you being paranoid when you thought that?
1: A big factor in that was that Munster final, I think, but especially the fallout from that Munster final, yeah. You know, because that's the speech that Adelo made, first of all, they're no longer the whipping boys of Munster. As well as that, Babs had said, rightly, he had given the example when the back door came in, he had rightly given it, that, for example, he said Clare could beat Tip in the Munster final, but then Tip could come back and beat him when it really mattered. Mm-hmm. So there was savage tension for that Munster at All-Ireland.
0: Right,
1: okay. No game ever took as much out of me as that All-Ireland between Tip and Clare, because we had so much to lose that day.
0: Right.
1: You know, all the triumph of Munster would have been cast aside, it would all have been left aside. The All-Ireland we won would always be thrown aside.
0: Yeah.
1: If Tip had beaten us in that All-Ireland. Yeah. And the tension in that game was something that I had never experienced in all of the games before or since. Right. I never, or even as a player or anything else. And really that All-Ireland was won for us by the absolute leadership shown by the players at halftime. You know, we were 4 points down at halftime, and I'll never forget what Brian Lohan did that time. Like, he stood up and he had the pole of the hurley into every player's head, shown him in, and told him exactly what's at stake. And he ordered the forwards to get the next 4 points after halftime. You know, it'll show the drive that was within those fellas. It was a kind of a savagery. And I suppose that was reflected in the play as well. You know,
0: okay.
1: Players played. I remember even Joe Dooley, the following year, Johnny said to one of the players, they said, "What drugs are you on?" Because they played with that kind of ferocity to their play, you know. And, you know, people intercepted that in their own, got the idea. The idea went out that they were aggressive on the field, they were aggressive off the field. It's time to get rid of these fellas from the field.
0: Yes,
1: you know?
0: But
1: that's natural enough.
0: Sure.
1: As well, you know, that's natural enough.
0: And
1: for that.
0: Like 98, I was watching YouTube videos of you back in 98. So for younger listeners, there's a Munster final and Colin Lynch, as everybody was, and frankly for the whole game, not just a throw-in, was swiping away. And Lynch is up before the Munster Council, and he would get a 3 month ban. Not many guys getting 3 month bans in GAA. And 2 days before the Munster Council hearing, you did an interview, and we're sitting here in lovely Clare FM, and you did a very famous interview with Clare FM. I think you consulted legal people before the interview. And so there were things about the Munster Council which were, you know, so Clare had been treated like, quote, absolute criminals. It was a scandal. Lynch had been denied his basic human rights. The media were a mob. And then I presume on the basis of legal advice, you talked about the Munster Council and you referred to the Gestapo and you referred to a Don Corleone and no names were mentioned. And I'm wondering, have you lost touch with reality, or are you just throwing a little grenade in, or where are you in your head there?
1: Well, you have to go back. You have to wind the clock back a small bit now, Joe. That year, we played in the league semi-final. We played against Cork, and Cork beat us by 11 or 12 points. The Hammer, the Living Dead, that's right. The start of the new team, Donald Long, Sean Og, The Rock, and all of those are come on. So we were playing them again in the Munster semi-final.
0: Yeah.
1: Now, we met him in the Munster semi-final. We gave our one of our best displays ever in the semi-final, right? And listen, people saying, these fellas are getting too clever by half. You know, they reckoned that we trained for 3 hours before we played him in the semi-final, which never happened, yeah. You know. It's just that we were concentrating on the championship. So by the time the Munster final came around against Waterford, naturally enough, the whole country wanted Waterford to win, you know, and they wanted to put an end to these fellas who were, you know, had risen above their station. And so it's time to put them back again. Now, that people don't forget, tend to forget, is the first game against Waterford was a way dirtier or a way more physical, call it what you like, than the second game.
0: Right.
1: You know, but an incident happened, and everybody knows this now, towards the end of the game, which I wasn't aware of at all at the time, where a Waterford player went overboard completely in what is now known as, you know, when you're slagging off these people.
0: Sledging, with Daly.
1: And I didn't know what happened. And actually, we came back to Killaloo that night. We got to Killaloo to the hotel to eat, and the World Cup final was on. It was the one in Paris, France and Brazil. And I was going watching the World Cup final. You know, we said we'd meet Monday or Tuesday for the replay.
0: Yeah.
1: And I was watching it. There was nobody watching it. And I said to Tony Constantine, what's wrong? I said, where are they watching the game? And he says to me, did you not hear? He said, what happened with Daly? And he named the Waterford player. I don't want to name him now because there's water on the bridge. But anyway, I said, no. So he told me. So anyway, I called a meeting, we went downstairs, and from then on the build up started the following Sunday. Now it was going to war.
0: Yeah.
1: Now I make no bones about that. It was absolutely going to war.
0: We don't have to repeat what was said to Daly.
1: No.
0: But it was about as bad a thing as you could say.
1: It was. And Daly then being such, if he said it maybe to somebody else, it might have been brushed over. But to say it to Daly, to Daly, who was loved, absolutely. And he was the whole spiritual leader of the whole thing, you know, to say to him, like, it had to be avenged. It was as simple as that, one way or the other.
0: So that explains why it was war.
1: And the funny thing about it was, however it got out among the crowd as well. Because everybody at the game that day, they all felt the tension before the game, which there shouldn't be at a replay, really. Yeah. You shouldn't have tension of that level, you know.
0: Yeah.
1: So that then there was a delay before the start of the game. Well, no, I'll tell you now, we were hyped to the absolute limits. You'd have put your head, you know, you often have the expression, he'd put his head in.
0: Yeah.
1: You would have put anything in that day. You didn't care.
0: Yeah.
1: You know, so it's like absolute war that you were hyped up on, you know, Mel Gibson in one of those Braveheart. Yeah, so one of those situations.
0: Well,
1: you know?
0: To be fair, I don't think you were doubting the flames. I'd say you were in the dressing room saying they'll never take our freedom and get out there.
1: No question I wasn't doubting. Absolutely. Yeah. I was, you know, stoking up. Probably went overboard with the stoking. But anyway, when the game started, looking at the first few pulls in the game were just ferocious. And then there was an incident between Tony Brown and Colin Lynch. And there was another incident with Brian Lohan, and both of those were sent off.
0: Yeah.
1: And the whole thing actually calmed down after that. And the game was played on, and Clare went on, and we won it easily, you know. But everything then came back to what happened. So there was a massive search then for video evidence of our photographic evidence of what happened. There was no video evidence.
0: Right.
1: Willie Barrett had booked the two players. He had booked Tony Brown and he had booked Colin Lynch. The linesman went in and told him that. And I thought everything was grand. Like, there was no basis for any kind of an investigation or anything like that. But the Munster Council, of course, they went over, because, I mean, the newspapers, everything went out totally and utterly. It was. I don't remember anything that happened since, you know, getting such publicity as that did, you know. But, you know, I suppose it was just a reflection on the level of focus that there was on Clare at the time as well. So I look at it now as one of the greatest experiences I ever had in my life,
0: So when you did that interview here, and there's Gestapo and Don Corleone and basic human rights being infringed on, when you hang up the phone, like, do you mean all that? Are you kind of thinking, look, that'll put it up now?
1: If you're inside at a hotel at a meeting, right, with Colin Lynch, you know, that he's to be interviewed and say what's going wrong, and he's not even brought in to the interview, like, he's not even allowed in. where they're discussing, you know, usually anyone, if you look at rugby nowadays, if you look at any sport,
0: they go before a panel.
1: They go before a panel.
0: So your point is, you meant it when you said he was being screwed badly.
1: Absolutely. Right. He was completely and utterly isolated. Mm-hmm. Now, the problem was, the GAA had a massive problem. They wanted to suspend him, but they had no video evidence, they had nothing in the referee's report. So how were they going to suspend him?
0: Yeah.
1: You know, they had to invent some kind of thing. And what people don't realise now, and it isn't like this no skin of anybody's nose now because it's so long has passed it, he was actually suspended on the word of a member of the Munster Council who was in the crowd that day and actually said he saw...
0: Ah, come on.
1: That is exactly what happened.
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15: He's welcomed back by all the muppets in the press room and, you know, he deserves another chance. 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
18: If you've got World Cup fever, there's a slight relief. You get one night off before we get into the quarterfinals and semi-finals. Everything is happening in the USA from this point on. It's happening without the US national team, though. Louisa Thomas of The New Yorker is going to be with us to discuss their pretty embarrassing defeat against Belgium, everything went around Balogun, and whether the World Cup could be back there in 2038. Also on the football show, we're going to be joined for most of the football show by Republic of Ireland manager Carla Ward. She's going to be reflecting on her first year and a half in the hot seat. With the All-Ireland football semi-finals hotly anticipated this weekend, Louth playing in them for the first time since the 1950s. They go up against Mayo, and the latest installment in the rivalry between Kerry in Dublin. Stephen Rochford, Caro Kane will be looking forward to those games, and Susanna Mullen will join us as well to talk about why Leinster players are going to look at the rugby league structures in Melbourne. Off the Ball is live after the news.
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19: It's 7 o'clock. Good evening. I'm Daniel Pitcher. Donald Trump's reiterated the US might strike Iran again tonight. At the closing press conference of the NATO summit in Turkey, he insisted he doesn't think the war will start again. It follows a day of tension after both countries exchanged fire overnight.
20: No, I don't think it's going to start again. I think it's going to go very quickly. They hit a couple of ships, and so we hit them much harder. We have a lot better equipment than they do. We may even, somebody asked before, do you think you'll hit him tonight? I said, we might.
19: Gardaí are continuing to appeal for information on the death of a mother of one in Kerry yesterday. The body of 43-year-old Jamie Carney was discovered at her home in Killarney, and Gardaí believe she suffered a violent death. They're looking for a man known to her in connection with the incident. Three men are being questioned after Gardaí and Revenue officers seized cannabis worth more than 1.2 million euro in Dublin yesterday. The intelligence operation uncovered about 60 kilos of cannabis, along with cash and a cash counting machine during follow-up searches. Three men in their 30s, 40s and 50s are being detained at Garda stations in Dublin. Lands on Dublin's O'Connell Street are being bought for the Metro and will be key to delivering it, according to the project's managers. The Carlton site has been bought up with more than 80 million euro price tag. Michael Flynn is the interim programme director of Metrolink.
13: Very constrained area, an iconic street, and by having the land there, it will enable us to take a more efficient approach to constructing the station at O'Connell Street.
19: And Fuels for Ireland says wholesale price of diesel has increased by 6 cents a litre. Petrol is up 2 cents. CEO Kevin McPartland says that could be passed on to some forecourts as early as tomorrow.
14: So if it's happening this late in the day, it's probably tomorrow's deliveries into Ireland will begin to have the impact. So that will appear on forecourts from tomorrow onwards.
19: That's your latest news for now. More at 8.
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19: Mostly dry, clear and very warm tonight, lows later of about 16 degrees. And now you're up to date on News Talk.
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18: Welcome along. It is Wednesday's Off the Ball. It is Will O'Callaghan with you. We've got a packed show between now and 10 p.m. Later this hour, we're going to be joined by Cara O'Kane, who primarily covers Ulster GAA. And we thought, hey, it's the best time to get him in. There's no Ulster team in the All-Ireland Football semi-finals for the first time in a decade. But of course, he's been watching all the rest of the championship as well. Stephen Rochard, former Mayo boss, ahead of Mayo's game against Louth. That is a very unique matchup in the last four of the All-Ireland Football Championship. Less unique is a repeat of the All-Ireland final from 3 years ago. We've got Kerry against Dublin fighting it out for a place. Kerry, many people's favourite, to lift Sam Maguire for a 40th time this summer. Football show, we've got a real treat. Carla Ward's going to be sitting with us for more than half an hour to chat about her first 18 months in charge of the team. The World Cup campaign that came up just a little bit short in the end against Grenoble, against France, but still feeling that Ireland can qualify for Brazil next summer if they can navigate two rounds of the playoffs later this year. And Susanna Mullen's going to be with us because Leinster have got this very innovative program at the moment where they've been going, sending players two per year for the last two seasons over to Melbourne to learn from the rugby league team over there as opposed to rugby union. She'll be telling us why, and she's been speaking to some of the players, including Casper Gabriel, the Leinster out half, who is currently in Melbourne, not playing rugby league, but learning from the Melbourne Knights rugby league team, and why some of those players are going to be coming to Dublin as part of that exchange as well. Delighted to say, Arthur D is here with me. How are you, Arthur?
21: Flying.
18: And Eve Conway is here. How are you, Eve?
22: I'm all good.
18: Wimbledon. I thought about this last night, right, because you're a massive Wimbledon fan.
22: Mm-hmm.
18: Today, and this has happened every 2 days because the way the draw is, it almost feels like you've got all the major seeds playing on one day and then kind of the big names disappear for the next one. So I was absorbed naturally by Djokovic last night. I think by the end count, was it 5 hours, 17 minutes by the end of it?
22: It was definitely over 5 hours, which is intense for grass court tennis, especially.
18: Yeah, and especially if you're Djokovic, who's roughly the same age as me. And when you see him reasonably cranky at the point that the roof was being closed. Mm. And then I thought, all right, this is surely over. And then Phil Egan sent me a message and said, the BBC are doing the strangest thing possible. They have cancelled the 10 o'clock news because Djokovic is still in court. And he was still there for another hour after that. He was still there after 11. I was not particularly watching the Colombia-Switzerland game, which is wonderfully called Charlie versus the Chocolate Factory, which is one of the most amazing monikers I've heard. I wish I'd stolen it for the football show last night. But I was wrapped up watching this.
22: Well, I feel like when you have a boring enough World Cup game, it's nice to have a very exciting five-set Wimbledon clash. And I know there's a lot of talks about, you know, should the men's and women's tennis at Grand Slams both be five sets? But I'm very much of the opinion that it's in the second week when the five-setters finally get good, because you have these really high-quality opposition coming up against each other. Mm. And for Novak Djokovic to be doing what he's doing at the age that he is, and have been, obviously he doesn't really play a lot of the warm-up tournaments anymore. He kind of just turns up for the Grand Slams. But to be in your late 30s and still to be pulling out performances like that and doing it consistently year after year, it's remarkable.
18: Yeah, rolling out of bed is tricky in your late 30s. What about the idea of playing a five-hour tennis match? I think Sinner, there is that feeling, Eve, the Sinner's just going to go through him now?
22: Well, the downside to playing these long five-set matches is that you need to play, you know, in 2 days' time. Mm. And you don't have the recovery time to kind of get your body back to where it should be. And if he comes up against Sinner in the final, or Zverev, in the next couple of rounds, you're at a disadvantage immediately. I mean, Zverev coming off a French Open win, and then Sinner kind of coming off, leaving the French Open very early and having something to prove.
18: Yeah, we'll talk about the rest of Wimbledon, what's happened today. But yeah, all the big seeds were out yesterday in that one. The World Cup, Arthur, I said 24 hours ago, we're just coming off the back of Messi Mania and him crying on the pitch after that win and so on. I can take one bad game. Colombia Switzerland last night was a bit of a bore.
0: Yeah.
18: But given the way that this round of 16 has gone, and now we've got the quarterfinal lineup the way it is, and maybe we get France and Spain in the last four. England are going to be intriguing on the other side of the draw as well. Maybe we get the Red Tops talking about the Falklands again if England play against Argentina. This is very nicely set up for the weekend.
0: Yeah, I don't mind the boring games. I think there's a certain penance.
18: They make you appreciate
0: They do. They make you appreciate the good ones. Because I watched that last night. I watched that, as much as we could when we get out of here. There was something to it. There was something to it. I like it. There's so much on the line. And I think that's the nature of two teams who probably aren't going to win. I mean, they probably know that. But I can become absorbed in it. In the same way that the idea of 5.5 hours of a singular tennis match is entirely too long. Entirely too long. Each to one's own. Each to one's own. It's been a strange old day not having any World Cup fixtures, even on your scoring app, and you're like, nothing there, what's wrong? So it's kind of a sad old day, but look, the break isn't too long. This time tomorrow we'll be back all in the thick of it again. Happier for it.
18: Yeah, I've welcomed it, because I kind of went, this is like, you just get a chance to just clean the palate a little bit today, and then Morocco and France will come round. You determine how late you want to stay up Friday into the early hours of Saturday. You're probably going to rock all the way around to Sunday, and then bang, the semi-finals hit you straight away at the start of next week. So I was saying to Lauren, who's on video today, like, it is effectively relentless now.
22: The World Cup?
18: Yeah.
22: Yeah.
18: In a good way. Like, it's literally, woof. And then this thing, big game after big game.
22: It's
18: after
22: a different
18: big
22: kind of relentlessness, because in the early rounds, it was more relentless for the viewer who's trying to watch every single game. And now it's actually relentless in terms of results for the teams, where you have these gaps between games, but suddenly everything means so much more.
18: Yeah. Oh, look, I'm glad I've paced myself in the tournament. Ben was saying last night he's missed, I think it was like, the only reason he missed some of the games is because they were happening simultaneously in the last round of matches, and he was trying to watch everything. But he's pretty much stayed up for everything. The only one he fell asleep for was maybe the Ghana game after Cape Verde and Argentina, which is understandable after you've sat through extra time, and then the 3 a.m. gives us a non-runner for you. I've been more selective, and I've decided, let's just pace myself. When we get to quarter-final weekend and into semi-final week, and then the final on the 19th, which could be one of those great sporting days, All-Ireland hurling final, the Open, and also the World Cup final on the same day. Oof. And Ringman Rangers friendly on the same day too.
22: And the that Belgian Grand Prix.
18: Wow. giving away your own bias.
0: Don't push your agenda, yeah.
18: The F1 pod recorded earlier today. Who's on the F1 pod this week? Go on, get your free plug in while
22: you
18: do it.
22: It's Ronan O'Hare from County Down, who is Ollie Bearman's race engineer with Haas.
18: Is it just me, or are there a lot of, and I appreciate we're including the entire island of Ireland when I say this, a lot of Irish people appear to be involved in F1 right now?
22: Very much so. I think the engineering courses in both colleges, kind of in Dublin, up in Ulster as well, produce a lot of very talented people who end up working in the factories. So many of them are based in the UK. So we're seeing a lot of Irish engineering assets over there now.
18: Okay, because I remember Bernie Collins said a few years ago, she thought that this was going to become almost an increasing trend. We talked to a few of them were getting into teams, and she was like, there's loads involved in Formula 2, and they'll eventually, more so than the drivers, make a step up into the parent teams by the end of it. So that will be a really good chat. That is available right now, I assume?
22: Tomorrow.
18: Yes.
22: Got to keep you waiting, you know?
18: Giving away the process here of how things are recorded on a Wednesday but don't get released till Thursday. Let's kick off the news then, because we've got plenty to get through here. Tell us, first of all, Ben is down at the EGM at the moment. It is being held in camera, so he'll have to wait until the end to get reaction from it. But hopefully we can bring you some news on the bulletins, particularly later on tonight, depending on how long this goes for. But bring us up to speed on what's happening at the CGM.
22: Yeah, so the FAI are hosting an extraordinary general meeting this evening to vote on whether to endorse the fulfilment of Ireland's Nations League games against Israel this autumn. So the home game against Israel was originally supposed to be played in Dublin, but has been moved to a neutral venue in Serbia on October 4th. There has been increasing political pressure on the FAI as the Stop the Game campaign continues to call for the fixtures to be cancelled. The proposal tonight will be put to a secret ballot of 138 delegates. If the fixtures are not played, the FAI say there will be a financial blow of around 10 million euro and a loss of 6 points, which would likely result in relegation to League C of the Nations League. And then today, Dublin MEP Éadan O'Riordan was speaking, and he believes that these games should be boycotted. He's told journalists in Strasbourg that by not playing the games, it would give more self-confidence to other footballing associations to not play fixtures against Israel.
1: Well, look, I'm a football fan. I understand where the FAI are coming from. They didn't want this problem. This problem should have been dealt with at a FIFA and UEFA level, although we've all seen that FIFA are so irredeemably corrupt that it's impossible for them to, any of the high-ranking FIFA officials to lie straight in bed, never mind make a decision that's based on morality. UEFA should have definitely made this decision for the FAI. They shouldn't be involved in international competition, similar to Russia. When it came to it, I was hoping that the Irish government might intervene as it did in 1999 when the Yugoslavian visiting team weren't afforded visas. They can't do that anymore because the game is going to be played in Serbia. I would hope that the FAI would bow to, I think, what I feel is the will of football fans, who understand more than anybody else the implications of not playing these games and the loss of the 6 points and the potential ramifications for hosting the European Championships in 2028. But when you hear the presentations that are made here and in Brussels, week in, week out, from people who now feel that they're not being heard anymore, and we have a debate today on Gaza only because the S&D have demanded it. There used to be a monthly debate on Gaza here, and we haven't had one in, I think, six or eight months, because it's gone off the agenda, because people don't care enough about it. And Ireland, when you take a leadership position on an issue such as Palestine, well, then you have to go the whole hog. And I think there sometimes comes a moment in history where one country does something, or one football association does something, that gives other people the space and the bravery to do the same. And I think if these games weren't to go ahead, because you understood the implications and the knock-on effects, but we didn't play the games anyway, it would give, I feel, more self-confidence to other football associations, such maybe as Norway or Spain or others, to also just not be willing to play games against Israel.
18: So the temperature coming out of this is the FAI appear to be fairly confident that they will be supported in the motion, that the motion will be rejected when it eventually goes through tonight. So, like, very clear, there's four or five bodies who are going to speak up. The President, Paul Cook, and Tony Kyuan, who wrote as chair on behalf of the FAI board, had sent out the reason that they have rejected the boycotting of the upcoming fixtures. And as Eve has mentioned, the direct revenue cost, which was brought up, was 5.5 million. And we brought you Kieran Nugent's numbers why he was not necessarily tallying with the idea that it would be a likely financial loss of 10.3, which is a figure that was contained within that letter that was sent to the delegates. And partly the reason for that is that the home fans and the money that would have been generated at the Aviva Stadium are already gone, because this game goes to Serbia. It's going to be behind closed doors. So you can't really argue about the lost revenue in that regard. But obviously there's potential fines, and it takes into account the words likely, which do a lot of heavy lifting when it comes to this letter that's been sent out, which is the likely relegation, the likely sanctions of the 6 points, and then the likely loss of 10 million. And naturally, they say as well that it would do damage further down the line at competitions at senior and underage level particularly. I'm surprised that there wasn't a mention around the hosting of Euro 2028 as a part of this as well. But the FAI have been reasonably clear in their position that they feel these games must go ahead, and that's the position they're in. I don't know how the vote goes, and I don't want to guess ahead of this, Arthur. And we've been, as I mentioned, is down there at the moment. And because this is happening in camera, we won't hear what the delegates say on the floor. So it'll be whatever comes out afterwards. We're expecting that the FAI will do a top table press conference at the end of it and probably say where their position is to go from here. My suspicion would be, with the votes and the bodies that the FAI probably already have on board, this probably gets defeated. But it has come a long way in the fact that this is still being discussed now in July, when we kind of thought in February that the FAI had batted it away initially.
0: 100%. And the re-homing of the games themselves felt like, I definitely, there was a sense around that. sort of death knell to it, that that's, well, that's that. That's all sussed away now. So to your point, and I think probably the nature and manner in which it's been carried out behind closed doors, I don't suspect if it does, if it falls the way you're kind of just generally expected tonight, I can't see that stopping the momentum at all of those trying to stop the game.
3: Yeah.
0: Why would you? It's still a, you know, yeah, why would you?
3: Yeah, the other thing that was reported earlier today is that this is effectively an instructive vote by the end of it as well. So the FAI could still decide to not play them, even though maybe, say, a small majority, if right. it was enough disagreement from the floor. So I think we just have to wait and see what happens. But I think this will continue to be on the agenda. Obviously, this vote is very important because an EGM has been called on the back of it. So this is a very formal process for the FAI. And also, essentially, the supporters groups who are some of their biggest supporters. Vinny and I ended up chatting for about 10 minutes in studio after the football show last night, but a lot of those supporters, the ones who buy season tickets, they're the ones who go to the away games. They're probably the most loyal, I would say, of the fans, and there is very much a large majority of those supporters who are against the idea of the game going forward. That is obviously fed down to their delegates. That's a group where it's difficult for the FAI. We very much want to keep them on side, but they're against the idea of these fixtures taking place. So we shall see what happens later. The World Cup action last night, we kind of alluded to it already. So who's gone through to the last eight?
22: So after the rollercoaster that was Argentina versus Egypt, the later kickoff was Switzerland against Colombia, which was, as you said, the last of the World Cup round of 16 matches. It was 0-0 after both 90 minutes and extra time, so the game was decided on penalties, with Switzerland winning 4-3. This result means that Switzerland have reached the quarterfinals of the World Cup for the first time since 1954, when they were hosts, and then they'll face Argentina in the early hours of Sunday morning in Kansas.
3: Okay. Tell us a bit more about Egypt, because this was kind of a strange end to it. So we were coming in there just as this happened, so I didn't have sound in the studio, so I kind of was watching it all play out as we were about to start. But particularly around the Egypt manager, some of the actions at the end of it, the cards at the end of it. So what are Egypt looking for now?
22: So Egyptian FA president Abu Rida has called for an investigation after last night's World Cup defeat to Argentina. He wants a probe into the entire team of on-field referees and video technology referees that worked on the match, which Egypt lost 3-2. The Egyptian FA believe that blatant errors were made and that footage in favour of the Egyptian national team was not reviewed. VAR had ruled out an Egyptian goal by Mustafa Zico due to a foul in the lead-up on Lisandro Martinez, and Zico went so far as to claim that this tournament has been fixed. The Egyptian FA have called for a match official to be excluded from that World Cup, and it's lodged an official complaint.
3: Yeah, I don't know what your take is on this, Arthur. One that jumped out for me as well is VAR didn't look at Mo Salah potentially being fouled way up the field before the winning goal for Argentina as well.
0: Yeah, blood's up. I'd be very cynical about the prospect of widespread fixing. I just don't know if I'd...
3: Or just claim that Messi is being, you know, given a path to win the World Cup.
0: Yeah, I don't know. I don't necessarily buy that. Look, no more than our own scenario on Sunday with the... Obviously, you don't have VAR in hurling, but the Nicky Quaid thing, and where it's like, oh, there the wrong decision was made. But it's kind of a falsehood to suggest that one wrong decision means every other decision was right. Mm. So, like, there's loads of wrong decisions made in matches. There's loads of things that could be brought back to look at. There's loads of things that, oh, well, if you brought that to make a foul, what happens? And, like, there's innumerable things the way this can play out. And I think just sometimes, I suppose, people don't get the results they want. But the notion that you'd punish the whole group of referees or match officials or whatever because the result didn't suit you, and even if you have legitimate cause to be upset, but like I see this being given sort of probably the shortest shrift.
3: I think so too. As much as Argentina got out of jail, I don't think the officials were trying to do Egypt last night.
0: In whose benefit? I know, and there's so much stuff that comes up afterwards, and the same clip was everywhere about the was it a trip on Mo Salah in the box, yeah. Where it was like, if you just break everything down to its composite parts, and it's kind of like, I never checked this, I can't believe this, it's a fix, but like millions of things like that happen all the time. Like, it's just I'm sure it's incredibly frustrating for them, but in a little bit like Sunday as well, I do feel that they had their fate in their own hands. They were 2-0 up,
3: yeah, 100%,
0: with like 15 minutes to go or whatever it was, yeah. And lost 3-2.
3: And it was still 2-1 up with 11 minutes to go as well.
0: Yeah. If the fix was in, I kind of suspect maybe why be so dramatic about it? It's like why go with such flourish, you know?
3: Yeah. I also, like, as much as I've criticised FIFA quite a bit in the chair over the last couple of nights, I genuinely don't think the FIFA, it's too big to rig the World Cup. This idea that while the entire world is watching you, that you would go, you know, we're actually going to find a way to make sure that Messi and Argentina get
0: through. To what end? Like, what's the...
3: Messi's
0: like,
3: already won the World Cup. Argentina have already done this.
0: Like, it's not like Argentina's not it's not the biggest market in the world.
3: No.
22: I mean, if it was trying to be rigged in any way, shape or form, the Balogun red card being overturned and then the USA just completely crashing out goes to show it probably wouldn't work anyway.
3: Yeah, exactly. So. I mean, again, we'll talk about Balogun a little bit later on the football show as well and all of the circumstances around that. Because something I wasn't aware until I read it earlier today was that I didn't know the Pochettino's wages were being paid by a private investor.
0: Oh, yeah.
3: It's all very Leinster rugby when we talked about McDawson weeks ago about James Lowe. But it's two or three hedge fund guys who have got crazy money. I've decided to pay most of the $6 million, like Des O'Brien and Martin O'Neill, as would have previously happened. And they're funding that. But also, one of the guys who was involved in the potential legal case against FIFA was one of the backers of Pochettino. And he is also friends with the Commerce Secretary in the USA as well. So we talk about government interference or not government interference. The Commerce Secretary was getting his legal team ready to take a case if Balogun wasn't cleared. Like, I don't know exactly how FIFA can't argue this isn't government intervention, which goes directly against their own rules. But if Gianni Infantino likes going to the White House, fire ahead, my friend. Premier Division action tonight, including the reigning champions are in action tonight.
22: They are. So there's two games tonight in the SSE Electricity Women's Premier Division. So third place Shelburne travel to second place Athlone Town this evening. Athlone are yet to lose a game under new manager Lily Ag, while Shelburne haven't lost a game since their 5-2 defeat to Shamrock Rovers in March. And then elsewhere tonight, Piemont United, who have lost their last four league games, host DLR Waves, who are second from bottom. The game in Athlone kicks off in a few minutes' time at 7:30, while Piemont's fixture gets underway at 7:45.
3: London City Lionesses have flashed the cash a bit when it comes to, you know, women's footballers getting a big wage to come to the club. But this next signing is the biggest they've ever made.
22: Probably the biggest in the WSL. Yeah. So two-time Ballon d'Or winner Alexia Putellas has signed for WSL side London City Lionesses after leaving Barcelona. She'd been with Barcelona since 2012 and made 350 appearances, scoring 156 goals. And she was also a part of Spain's World Cup winning side in 2023. So Putellas joins former England goalkeeper Mary Earps at the Women's Super League side after she signed earlier this summer.
3: We're going to go to a break now in a second, but before that, let's go to West London then, because Fulham have finally announced their new manager.
22: They have, and they've appointed former Liverpool and Real Madrid defender Alvaro Arbeloa as their new head coach. The 43-year-old replaces Marco Silva at Craven Cottage on a 3-year deal. Arbeloa, of course, took over as interim manager of Real Madrid last season after Xabi Alonso sacking, and this will be Arbeloa's first senior full-time managerial job after managing the Real Madrid youth and reserve teams from 2020 to 2025.
3: All right, plenty to come, including a change in management with the Offaly footballers, which we'll talk about just after the break. The news round is brought to you by Viagra Connect. 50-milligram film-coated tablets contains sildenafil. 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
3: So, welcome back to Wednesday's News Round. We will have Stephen Rochford, who is the head football coach with the Offaly senior football champions Tullamore, who won their first game of the championship at the weekend. It is Offaly, though, Eve, who are looking for a new senior football manager because their joint managers have left.
22: They have. So, Declan Kelly and Mickey Hart have stepped down from their roles as joint senior football managers at Offaly. Kelly have been at the helm since 2023, with Hart joining the setup from 2024. Offaly's season ended this year with defeat to Wicklow in the Tailteann Cup semi-finals. In a statement from the county board this evening, they wished Declan, Mickey, head coach Luke Bree, and all of the management and backroom team every success and happiness in the future.
3: 12 months, a long time in football.
0: Go on.
3: Last year, so much excitement after the Division 3 final, after going back up to Division 2. The summer after that wasn't too bad either. There was kind of this feeling that there was lots to build on, and it felt like they were moving in a very good direction. Obviously, I remember on this very show, we talked about how it was slightly strange when Mickey Hart came in for the 2025 season, because Declan Kelly had won the All-Ireland Under-20 Championship back in 2021.
0: Mm-hmm.
3: And by that steam, he'd been appointed as the manager, and quite a few of those players were coming through to the senior team. And it made, I think, perfect sense to go internal when a candidate was available in the county that seemed in the right place. Declan, I think, would admit himself, he had a rocky enough start as senior football manager. And then you bring in one of the greatest managers of all time, you know, a multiple All-Ireland winner with Tyrone, to be on your shoulder. And throughout the last few years, there has been this very conscious effort to make it clear that it's been Declan Kelly and Mickey Hart as a double act. And then Luke Bree very much became the football coach as part of this coaching ticket as well, down to the point that Mickey Hart and Declan Kelly, I think for the first, at least the first year of them being in charge, had to do every press conference and every press event together, which always seemed a little bit weird as well. I think that kind of broke down a little bit towards the end of the championship this year. Division 2 was miserable, and I do appreciate that a lot of that was probably down to injuries and players not being available, and Kieran Burke goes to Australia, and they just lose a load of people along the way. Or sorry, Killian Burke, who goes to Australia. And then, that's never going to be easy, but they lost soundly across the board in the National Football League, got relegated down to Division 3, were then quite soundly beaten by Laois in the Championship and dropped down to the Tailteann. And up onto about 45 minutes into the game against Wicklow in the semi-final, it appeared that Offaly had actually salvaged their year. They had beaten Down in the group stages, they had beaten Clare, support levels were still reasonably low. I think supporters had kind of lost a little bit of confidence in the team for this season. And then they absolutely blew a 9-point lead away in the semi-final. And I was shocked when Mickey Hart said after the game down below the Cusack Sand that he was interested in staying for another year. I genuinely thought that this was a long time coming. The statement that's come out from the two of them today, I was sure they were both gone pretty much directly after the Wicklow game. So I was intrigued to see what happened. I'm surprised it actually went on for a few weeks after that. But sometimes things that may have been good at one point in the run just come to an end.
0: So what do they do now? It's got to be made harder by the fact that Leinster's more open than it's been in years, and your neighbours are all achieving incredible success.
3: So an Offaly County Board official said to me at the weekend, the biggest killer is that Offaly had appeared a few years ago, particularly with the underage teams they're bringing through, that they'd gone ahead of Westmead, and now Westmead have had this dream summer where things weren't necessarily expected. And Westmead is such a mess last year. I know it'll be done to Ryan McHugh tomorrow, but like Mark McHugh goes in very difficult circumstances whereby Cavan's appointment of Dermot Cabe went really, really long. Yeah. And it put them in this really unfortunate position. And then a load of players had retired over the last kind of 2 years for Westmeath as well. I would have never anticipated if you said to me, John Heston's going to be coming back in just before a Leinster final. Westmeath will turn over the Dubs after extra time.
0: Yeah.
3: And they'll play some of the most remarkable football and the most dramatic games of the summer. As an Offaly person, as someone who lives not too far from the Westmeath border, I have wished them well, but it has been slightly bizarre watching this happen. And you watch on with certain green eyes where Offaly have been getting ready for the Tailteann. It certainly doesn't make it any easier when you see Westmeath going really well. Also to see Louth being as excellent as they have been for the last 2 years. It shows what can be achieved, particularly when it feels that Dublin are no longer the juggernaut that can't be toppled anymore within Leinster. And Offaly haven't really kicked on since 2021, but I don't, to your point, I don't necessarily know who the next manager is going to be, but I think they probably will look to try and get a manager to try and bring them forward with the new rules a little bit as well.
0: Fair.
3: But again, that's for other people to work out. I have no idea who that person is. But sometimes it just feels like if the two guys had sat around for another season, I'm not sure there would have been an uptick of form going back into Division 3. So from that point of view, I think it makes sense for them to leave. We mentioned Wimbledon earlier. What's been happening on the course today?
22: Yep, so it was quarterfinals day in SW19, and there have been some shock results on centre court. So 2024 runner-up Jasmine Paolini was defeated in straight sets by Marta Kostyuk, who was making her centre court debut. Kostyuk has now made consecutive Grand Slam semi-finals. She had lost her Roland Garros semi-final to eventual champion Mira Andreeva. And then elsewhere, Linda Noskova bet Elise Martins 6-3, 7-5. Then the later game on centre saw British wild card Arthur Ferry defeat Roland Garros runner-up Flavio Caboli in straight sets 6-4, 7-6, 6-love. Ferry becomes the first British wildcard and fifth British man overall to reach the singles semi-finals at Wimbledon in the Open era. He'll face Roland Garros champion Alexander Zverev in the next round after Zverev defeated Taylor Fritz in straight sets 6-4, 6-4, 6-2.

0: it, but I feel like majority are still, you know, it's up and down for everyone.
1: Ferry's kind of a magic story, isn't it? Because I remember over the course of a couple of days here, it was the Brits are tumbling at Wimbledon and he was the only one left. And it was, he's a wild card and not a huge amount is expected. And I know he was on that side of the draw where there was a few, you know, favourable matches that could happen. But for him to go all the way to the last four is serious going.
2: I mean, he's making his debut in the top 100, top 90, top 80, top 60, top 70 and top 40 now with this result. Wow. Should he win the whole tournament, I think he breaks into the top 15. And there's been a lot of talk about Ferry's kind of upbringing, like his father is like a multi-millionaire from France and he grew up and he went to school in Wimbledon, so he's very much from that neck of the woods. But similar in a way to Emma Navarro, like on the women's side, when you have this unimaginable wealth, you have all these opportunities, but you also need to back it up with a fair amount of talent to get to where he is. And he's kind of on a probably career best streak so far, which is so impressive to do as a British player at Wimbledon because the media pressure there. I mean, we saw Emma Raducanu, obviously a bit younger than Ferry is now, when she first broke through. By the fourth round at Wimbledon, they put her on centre and every camera and every microphone in the vicinity was pointed at her and she really struggled with that. I think Ferry's handling it very well. He'll play Zverev in the next round. Zverev's had a pretty comfortable ride of it so far, similar to his French Open victory, not really faced anyone too highly ranked, but what he is coming up against in the semi-final will be Ferry with all the momentum and the entire crowd on his side.
1: Literally. Yeah, literally. I mean, Zverev's not the most popular player anyway.
2: Nope.
1: But Adeleke is not going to run this weekend.
2: She isn't. So Rashida Adeleke has withdrawn from Friday's Monaco Diamond League. The 24-year-old was scheduled to compete in the women's 400 metres, but is no longer listed among the entries. She had made a return from injury to competitive action in Oregon last week, and she finished ninth, clocking a time of 52.26 seconds, which is 3 seconds outside her personal best. She now faces a battle to secure qualification for next month's European Championships in Birmingham. She must hit the 51.20-second standard before the qualification deadline of July 26.
1: Okay, many thanks, Steve, for joining us on the News Round. We keep you up to date on the bulletins here on News Talk Trade the evening as well. No World Cup, but we should have news from that EGM a little bit later on tonight as well. The West is very much awake, and I know Stephen Rush is going to be with us in a few minutes to talk about football. But we've got another massive roadshow coming west of the Shannon as well, which you can keep an eye on later this month. And it's got an excellent lineup as well. John Duggan and Johnny Ward are going to be alongside special guests Joe Canning and Barry Geraghty. What a crew to be able to put together for our Galway Races special for an evening of racing insight, tips and crack. And I've been told as well that Joe Canning is a part owner of a horse. So not only will he be able to talk about the hurling on the night, but he's got an interest in horse racing too. We'll be live at Mary Mullins Pub on the 28th of July. We will look ahead to all the action at the Galway Races with thanks to William Hill. You can get your tickets for the Racing Pod Live at offtheball.com/events. We're going to take a short break. Carol Kane, Stephen Rochford with us to talk Gaelic football on the far side.
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3: All right, time to look forward to, I would say, one of the most hotly anticipated All-Ireland football semi-final weekends in many a year. For the first time in a decade, we've got no Ulster team involved. And for the people of Louth, who started off this year, I think, with a disappointing defeat against Dublin in the Leinster Championship, it's been nothing short of fairy tale and excitement since. Probably even kicking on more from the late win against Armagh. They're into the semi-finals in the All-Ireland Championship for the first time since 1957. And the last time they met Mayo was back in 2021. And Mayo have had a little while away from the semi-finals since 23 as well. You've got then Dublin against Kerry, the old rivalry being renewed. It'll bring back memories, of course, of the Kingdom winning by a point back in 2022, and then Dublin getting some revenge in the All-Ireland final in 2023. But still, this meet-up, despite it being one for the ages, is also one that feels a little bit fresh going into this weekend. So what a setup for the Final Four. It's been an amazing championship so far. Delighted to say Stephen Rochford is here with us. Stephen, how are you keeping?
4: How are you keeping, Will?
3: Good, good. And Cara O'Kane is here as well. How are you, Cara?
5: Good, Will. How are you?
3: I feel for this. When Arthur was doing around the calls, I went, usually we'd be talking about an Ulster team at this stage, Cara, and there was so much promise earlier in the year with Donegal blowing everyone away during the league, Armagh's high-intensity style. We would have expected one to be here. But the last couple of weeks have obviously taken the Ulster teams out of the championship. It's a very rare one. As I mentioned, first time since 16 not to have one in the semi-finals.
5: It is. It's very rare. And look, it just shows, I suppose, there's no perfect format. There's no great way of doing this thing absolutely nailed on right. But I kind of love this format already. And the inbuilt kind of hidden jeopardy, you see it in Sam Mulroy's goal against Armagh and the path that took Armagh as opposed to the path that they would have went. So, like, we get more games. We've had so many, like, what was it, 50, we've played 52 championship games this year so far. I was going through them last week and I counted over 30 that were, you know, really, really watchable games of football. So I said at a point last year up to the All-Ireland quarter final, it was the best championship there had ever been. Until that point, and then it flatlined a wee bit. From there on, I think what we got in our All-Ireland quarterfinals this year elevates this year's championship beyond that, and I fully expect that this week will add to it. And I think by the end of it, there'll be no doubt that this has been the best football championship in history.
3: Like, the thing about it is, Cara, it is very difficult to draw these conclusions, but you do wonder a little bit when you see some of the teams that got to league finals or got league success, and then, as Stephen has pointed out, teams who were maybe peaking or at a very good level for provincial, then it felt like maybe the steam went out of their season a little bit. I don't know whether this is down to preparation or timing a run. I listened to Jim McGuinness with lots of interest at Croke Park a few weeks ago, when he said now it's becoming very difficult to get meaningful coaching in because of the relentless nature of the championship. Is it too early to draw conclusions, or is this a case of the four teams we're looking at this weekend have actually maybe timed their preparation correctly, and that's a big part of it?
5: It's so difficult, and look, Stephen will know this better than I will, but the problem that you have is that, right, you look at Kerry and how they've been able to time the run in the 2 years. Like, you looked at their team sheet right up until knockout football started this year, and it was different. And then the minute knockout football was on the table, all of a sudden everybody was back in the team. And it's as if, you know, they've had a history of being able, because the Munster Championship has been, particularly since the qualifiers come in, even if they lost the Munster final, they were still there, so it didn't matter. And other teams in other parts of the country weren't able to do that. And the problem that the Donegals and the Armaghs have is that no Jim McGuinness or Kieran McGinney can go into an Armagh changing room or a Donegal changing room and say, right, lads, you know, we're going to deliberately finish fifth in the league. We're going to deliberately not win the Ulster Championship. We're going to, you know, we don't care about these games. Because, you know, what message does that send to the changing room? It's like, we don't think we're good enough to go and win all of the games we need to go to win the championship. But then on the flip side, I think you are seeing some knock-on impact on the difficulty of the path that some teams are facing in relation to others. So, and look, that's nothing new. That has existed for a long time. But where I think it is headed is, you know, managers in Ulster and Connacht in particular having a serious conversation among themselves. Like, is it worth the place in Division 1 when you look at from Team 5 to Team 15, the gap is, you know, and it doesn't exist, really. In some, you know, in a championship game, there's so little between them. And then in terms of the provincial championships, is it just worth the squeeze? Do we go after an Ulster title? Do we go after a Connacht title full out, knowing that we have put a huge amount into winning that, and the well could be a wee bit drier than teams that are saying, right, there's round 2B now, lads, we're away. You know, so it's such a difficult thing, because as I say, to stand up in front of a changing room and say that and say, you know, we're not going to start playing football till 2B comes in, it's difficult to do that, I think.
6: Mm. I think with that though, you know, if you looked at, we say, Donegal and Kerry at the tail end of March, both of them teams got to the league finals. They had good performance up and down. You know, I suppose Roscommon beating Donegal was a bit of, well, what that's about. Kerry had one or two losses. But then with Donegal going out early in the championship, they were able to get themselves ready for that game down in Kerry. You know, Kerry got to the Munster final. They find themselves back in the last four. Dublin got to a Leinster final. They had to fight tooth and nail in all their league games to try and get survival. They didn't get it. In Galway, they had a good league campaign, got to a championship final. So I think there's a bit of recency bias in how we're sort of trying to ascertain what's the best route. I think it'll take us another year or two. And inevitably, Kerry seem to find themselves back in into these final discussions, and they tear up that path. But I'm not sure about Donegal. I think they had time to recover from the down game, all right? And I think they might slightly have taken their eye off the ball. And I think that's not to say that they took Cork for granted or anything like that. But they did a lot well in that early half, in that first half. They just weren't as clinical as they would normally be. And they left themselves open to a period in which any team in this year's championship hit their sweet spot. They can blast 6-8 points and they can turn the game upside down. And I think in that left Donegal very vulnerable when they weren't as clinical as they've normally been. And then they found themselves out of the championship.
3: Well, that's the thing as well, Cara, isn't it, that, like, as we look forward to this weekend, there's very few safe leads now left in Gaelic football at this stage. You know, once upon a time, if you put yourself into a position, and whether that be if a man is sent off or you've got the wind or whatever it might be, I remember Salt Hill a couple of years ago was 11 or 12 points going to be enough for lead because of two-pointers now at this stage as well. Like, you can eat away at a lead so quickly if momentum actually switches in a game with the way that things are set up now.
5: Look, it's absolutely beautiful chaos, and I do believe that one of the big factors in the sort of transition that football has gone on in the last couple of years is the fact that I just feel that the whole mindset of underdogs has completely flipped on its head. I think that for more than a decade it was, you know, let's try and outplay the stronger teams at what they're doing. Let's try and be better defensively, make ourselves really hard to beat. And it was leading to an inevitability in terms of getting beaten. There was a very quick realisation when the new rules come in that, you know, we're going to have to score 25 points here to win. So we have to find a way to score 25 points, because anything else we do becomes irrelevant. We could keep the opposition to 25 and not, you know, we could keep the opposition to whatever and still not win the game unless we score enough. And I think that was not the way it had been. So that flip in mindset has led to the spectacles we're seeing, but also the gap, because I think maybe some of the stronger teams, you look at Division 1 games and they're often the safest games of the lot, and the top teams are often the safest teams in terms of what they do with possession, and there's obviously numbers behind that and there's reasons for that, but I think the underdogs are just saying to hell with it. You know, they're going and it's keeping them alive in games and it's keeping the energy in it, and all of a sudden underdogs are first, the experienced teams are panicking under this wealth of pressure. Down in Donegal being the ultimate example, they just did the thing that nobody expects anybody to do, which is run at Donegal's middle. Who does that? Who goes to Letterkenny and runs at Donegal's middle and ended up scoring 3 goals? And, you know, I think there's just that lack of fear. Maybe at some point in the next couple of years that'll turn and the stronger teams will start blowing them away and really going after it. But as it is, it's a lovely sweet spot for the game because the underdogs have a real chance all the time.
3: Yeah. Let's dig into some of the games this weekend then. Stephen, first of all, I'd be interested to get your take on Mayo because watching the game a couple of Saturdays ago, I was just so impressed by the way they put Cork to the sword, especially given Cork had some good results going into that quarter final as well. Early in the year, we talked about Andy Moore and getting some of the old brigades still around and bringing guys back in, but it was two of the lads from the 20s this year. I know everyone is aware of Kobe already because of Kobe Mania this summer, but like Dara Byrne was incredible as well. 11 points between them out of that 23 the last day. Two very exciting prospects you have in the county, and I appreciate one of them you're about to lose to Australia, but the two boys were fabulous the last day.
6: They were, and I think they're, what they've brought is they're not the same type of player. You know, Dara is an out and out scorer. You know, he has shown he's got ability to move off his right as well as obviously his stronger left. Kobe then has, you know, he has that athleticism to him as well and real pace that, like, if he gets an opportunity to run at you, he can do that as well. Maybe not in Dara's locker just yet. But I think with that, and I think in fairness to Andy and the management team, and I've said this sort of before, is that, like, I think their use of Tommy Conroy just early in the second half or at halftime has really come to the fore over the last three games. I think he even though in the loss against Tyrone, he looked to be lively without a punch to his final product. But that has come certainly against Monaghan and against Cork the last day. And I think when you end up being able to put those three guys on the pitch, it'll free up more space now for the likes of Ryan, who is very comfortable being that playmaker when he isn't the main man up front. So they have a really nice blend of pace, height, natural speed, that athleticism. If you need Kobe to come out and win a kick out, he's done it against Monaghan, he did it against Cork. He's got that in his locker as well, and they've got that blend of right foot, left foot. So I think they have a nice blend there, right? It's now, I think, a big thing for Mayo is what sort of supply we can get to them on a consistent basis. I think the midfield kick out, that aspect, and that's not pointing fingers at necessarily the two midfielders or the goalkeeper element, because I think that sometimes gets misconstrued by when you talk about it. It's the 11 players that are out the field looking to fetch that ball or win the ball on the break. And I think the concern coming in Mayo is that losing 45% of your kickouts, 14 out of 30 against Cork, against a team that has a better efficiency rate. And I think that's the question mark that probably stands over Mayo going into the weekend, is how good were Cork? Mayo did blunt them. They definitely applied more pressure on the Cork attack than they had done against Meath and in previous games against Monaghan and Tyrone. So if they can replicate that, win a higher percentage of certainly their own possession, because they'll compete with the oppositions, right? Then they're in with a real, real fighting chance for it. And then you've got to sort of balance that up with Loud. You're playing into one of Loud's strengths, which is their midfield as well. So I think Mayo, they've got real options. The thing here is, can they win enough of that primary possession at a right time, certainly on their own ball, to be able to fuel that attack?
3: I'll let you pick up that point, Cara, because even when Loud went a man short because of the red card around the middle of the field, they're still very good in that area. So are they going to be good at disrupting Mayo's distribution out from their own end at this weekend?
5: Probably plan A. That'll be, I would imagine, a lot of what Loud have focused on over the last 2 weeks is the Mayo kick out and going after, because even without Sean Callan, the makeup of the Loud team, they have the capacity for that. They've been pretty good at that throughout their games. They're getting over a third of their scores off their long kickouts. They're getting a quarter of their scores off the opposition's long kickouts. So that's the way they want to force you long all the time. They're good. Their press is good. It's really well organised. They're going to force you long, and then you're into a wall of bodies. And you know, you're into even outside of their midfield, then you have Darren McDonald, you have Connor Grimes, and you have fielders all over the place. And that's the issue I see for Mayo with the weekend is getting their hands on enough, finding pockets, finding ways out where they're not kicking on top of a big man or kicking on top of areas where they're at an aerial disadvantage, and not being predictable as well as to just lob everything on top of Bob Tulick, and you can't do that either. So I think there's definitely a foreseeable issue for Mayo in that. Likewise, Louth, how they cope with the three inside for Mayo, because if Mayo get the ball, they are bringing a bit of variety to their play. They are kicking at times. They are running. They're making themselves very hard to defend against. And we don't know where Mayo are. They haven't beaten the Division 1 team yet. The one that they played was Roscommon. Louth have taken a couple of fairly serious results on the way here. They're the team that comes with a wee bit of weight behind being in an All-Ireland semi-final, in the sense of, Mayo, the red card for Ronan Jones was massive. Then drawing Cork, and sure, Cork haven't translated well to Croke Park. Their performances haven't translated well to Croke Park over the few years. I think they've really lost their last eight there, seven of their last eight. So like they've had a pretty poor record in Croke Park. So where are Mayo? I don't think we have any idea. I don't think they're what we saw against Roscommon either. I do, and I've said all year, I think there is something in Mayo, I really do, but we can't be definitive about what they are, how they're going to do things this weekend. This is their first really significant test of the real championship, if you like, and what do we know about how they'll face up against it? We'll know better at the end, but there's definitely areas that'll worry them for sure.
3: Yeah, look, they won't mind if they don't beat a Division 1 team and they still go to an All-Ireland final after the last kind of 4 or 5 years of coming up short even before the semi-final. So, like, Stephen, where do you think the real Mayo is? Because I remember that kind of, I won't quite call it a collapse, but when Roscommon took control in that Connacht Championship game, people really wondered about where Mayo were. Then you see some good performances on the route through this new All-Ireland Championship. Where do you think the real Mayo are? Who are the real Mayo right now?
6: Yeah, well, I'd like to think that it's the team that played in the first half against Monaghan and the second half against Meath. That would be the perfect situation for a Mayo supporter. I think Cathal has made some valid points in relation to I don't think they were ever as poor as the 10 points for against Roscommon, right? But Roscommon were absolutely justified winners and all that. I do think that, like, Mayo's performances, of past when they were challenging at national level has come from a strong defence, a really good, stubborn defence. And I think against Cork, we saw some of that. Again, there's that question mark that we've just spoken about over the last 5 minutes. Well, what is that with Cork? I think, though, there was a realisation by playing Stephen Cohen on the half forward line, dropping in, allowing him to give some cover and being able to try and maintain some level of compactness, that was a necessity. And so if they can, and I think there's a bit of chat in relation to, oh, it's one-on-one battles and can they win that? I think Mayo or no team can leave themselves exposed into numerous one-on-one battles, right? And so if they've been able to do enough work on the training field to be able to adapt, and I believe that they have the players to be able to do that, to be able to put that team defence in it, I believe that they'll cut out those threats that have sort of looked to puncture them over the previous games and certainly did against Roscommon. And again, at the far end of the field, we have that. We have a good, fluent attack. They've improved their two-point shooting. They're taking on more shots, but they've obviously, they're getting a good efficiency from that at the moment as well. So it's around midfield. It's around defence. Can they and will they have done enough work in relation to be able to sort that up? And they have people off the bench in Matty Ruan who's come in the last two games. They have Dermot O'Connor who played well against Meath, might be back in the running for this weekend. And they can also turn to Aidan O'Shea if they need that bit of physicality around the middle of the field. So I suppose it's the fingers crossed element, and there is that question mark still over them though.
3: Yeah, we'll chat about Louth a bit more when we come back after the break. Gaelic football here in Off the Ball is brought to you by Movember. Ahead of the game, already reaching over 16,000 players, parents and coaches across clubs around Ireland with the tools to look after their mental health. Visit aheadofthegame.com/Movember to find out more and how you can be part of it. Stephen and Cara are going to stay with us. We'll talk about Louth, and we'll also talk about Kerry versus Dublin, the small matter, that second semi-final, when we come back in a few.
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2: 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Building mentally resilient GAA communities on and off the pitch.
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16: Good evening, I'm Daniel Pitcher. Gardaí investigating the death of a woman in County Kerry have now launched a murder investigation. Mother of one, Jamie Carney's remains were discovered in Killarney this week. Tina Gates reports.
17: Gardaí have upgraded their investigation into the death of a woman in County Kerry to a murder inquiry. 43-year-old Jamie Carney, who was born in New York and moved to Ireland with her 13-year-old daughter in 2021, was found dead at her home on Muckross Road in Killarney yesterday. A post-mortem has been completed, but the findings are not being released for operational reasons. Gardaí are continuing to search for a man known to Ms. Carney as part of their investigation, while detectives are also appealing for witnesses.
16: More investment has been announced in tackling period poverty across the country. The free period product scheme will be expanded to new locations under the government's new Women's Health Action Plan. €800,000 was previously given to local authorities to provide free sanitary products, and it's expected the initiative will be rolled out to more schools and GAA clubs. Health Minister Jennifer Carroll McNeill says there's been progress.
18: The conversation around periods and menstrual awareness has been so normalised in years gone by, and so many different aspects to that. We've appointed two full-time officers in the HSE to do awareness programmes in schools to describe that more to people.
16: Donald Trump says the US will probably hit Iran hard again tonight. The American president's been speaking after declaring the ceasefire over following a night of tit-for-tat attacks between the two countries.
19: They had leaders, they're gone, and they had another set of leaders, they're gone. Now they have another set of leaders, they may be gone. And you know what? I may be gone too, because I'm their number one target. because they're scum. That's the way they act. But I'm doing what's right for the world.
16: And Return is facing criticism from retailers over the cost of the reverse vending machines. Currently, retailers receive a handling fee of 2.2 cent per bottle and can be returned, and are also given an additional 3-year grant of 12,000 euro if they collect less than 250,000 units. The Convenience Stores and News Agents Association says the indoor machine installations cost around 13,000 euro, with the outdoor ones costing an extra 15,000. And that's your news for now.
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16: Mostly dry, clear and very warm tonight. Lows later of about 16 degrees. And now you're up to date on News Talk.
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3: Welcome back, Carol Kane and Stephen Rochester with me. We were talking about Mayo just before we went to the break. It is a chance to pick up the loud story a bit here, Carol, because I think the job that Gavin Devlin has done here, and it goes way back beyond him, if we take the kind of the upsurge in the league form, particularly under Mickey Hart, then for Gerard Brennan to get over the line in Leinster, and now for Gavin to get them into an All-Ireland semi-final for the first time since the 1950s, backed up and supported by what they've been doing at underage level over the last few years. This is a remarkable, remarkable story from them, isn't it?
5: That's a phenomenal story. You go back to Mickey and Gavin's first game in charge, and they were beating Antrim in a league game in Hagerstown. And look, they said very quickly about fixing the wee things, fixing things that they could control. Even like, I remember starting chatting a few boys around it at that time, pretty early on, and you know, Darver just became somewhere they wanted to be. Just became an environment where, you know, they tidied up the place, obviously, and then things like even coming and the lights been on and the chairs been on and the place been warm, the heating been on, and you know, there was just a very quickly put the wee stamp on it. Like Mickey Hart knew from Gervahi, and Gavin knew from Gervahi how the wind could affect their training. So the first, one of the first things he did was plant trees at Darver to, you know, to come up and shield it from the elements. All those wee things that it just made it feel like, right, we're safe. But they needed then, beyond that, you know, you can do all that stuff and go nowhere. But they got the success of promotions. They got out of four, then out of three, and then were within an hour of getting out of two. And then they put the Leinster Championship on top of that. And now, you know, Gavin Devlin said last week they had sort of targeted beating the Division One team in this year's Championship, and they beat three of them. So, you know, every year they have built a wee bit onto the layer beneath. And it has made it not easy in the slightest, but it has made it easier for Gavin Devlin to sell it to the players, to sell the progress, like, look where we're going, look what we have achieved last year. It was this year that we didn't achieve last year, and every wee stepping stone that they've taken and to get to where they are now, and like the fervour and loud is amazing. The excitement around the place and the feeling that I just feel that whatever Mayo bring to Croke Park this weekend, Lough, they're going to bring just an absolute relentlessness. An absolute to the wire, not quitting. I don't care if we're 8 points down, I don't care if we're 8 points up, we are not stopping. And that's some dangerous thing for Mayo to begin facing.
3: Yeah, what a way to set it up, Stephen, what they're bringing. This is a kind of a generational thing for these Louth fans going along to watch this, those who were there to watch the Leinster success, and they're driving in behind them. Like, it was absolutely no surprise to me that this game sold out as quickly as it did, because, as you will well know, the Mayo supporters always bring the colour, always bring the numbers. You get Louth, who are on this crest of a wave at the moment, and obviously Down in Wicklow wanted to go and watch the Tailteann Cup final beforehand as well. Tickets were absolutely hot. They were roasting for this game.
6: Yeah, I'm still on the hunt for two myself, to be honest. Like, I have three young bucks to bring to the game. But I'd say, like, you know, as Carr painted that picture there, you can hear Gavin Devlin and the Louth management team sort of, you know, professing that piece around, you know, we go to the final whistle here. And I don't think it's just words. The performances have shown that. You know, I think, you know, we asked before the break around where Mayo are at. I think we're quite clear around where Louth are at. You know, they've built a really sustained level of performance over the last 6 years. And they've complemented, you know, what they built in the previous 5 years under Mickey and Gavin Devlin and Ger Brennan. They've added now that bit of youth that we've seen coming up through the under-20s in that. And I heard Peter Fitzpatrick, you know, maybe 10 days ago, talking about that on News Talk, around that this hasn't just happened around the senior team. They've built underage, right? And we're seeing that in quality footballers in the two McDonalds, in Tighe and Darren McDonald. We're seeing quality players that I think would push anybody to be getting into a team. I think Tighe McDonald could easily start for Louth, but he's just up against real quality in Craig Lennon and McKeever, and he could be into it. So I think in Louth, they're absolutely flying that crest of a wave, but it's not by fluke, all right? And I expect them to go real hard at this. And you know, I think we're in for a cracking game with a full stadium.
3: And the full stadium side to it as well, Carr. I was in Croke Park for the games last weekend. So It was magic to see, like, Galway and Cork had packed the place out entirely. And even on Sunday, there was just a vociferous noise. I was sitting at the very back of the press box. You'll be familiar with in Croke Park, where actually the Limerick supporters had bought, like, the section right behind the press box. And I felt like I was actually in the Gaelic grounds as opposed to being in Croke Park. They were so loud. Even if there was this idea from John Kiley, he had to G up the fans. It was this amazing feeling when the parades went around both days. I felt that atmosphere and how full the place was. It's going to be completely packed out for this weekend. We spent years decrying how crowds were falling, and even earlier this year, maybe the crowd at the Dublin Louth game and the Leinster final and a few other games. But to see Croke Park back packed for the semi-finals again is a magnificent thing for anyone who does get to go along this weekend.
5: No, look, I was there for Cork Galway as well on Saturday for the hurling, and there's just, so you know, this time of the year when the place does start to get full up, and there's just something really, really special about Croke Park when it's 82,300 people in it, and those few minutes before the throw-in, you know, round the anthem, the parade, the last bars of the anthem, the place ready to lift off, and I just think that's magnified even more by what an opportunity it is for these two. Like, I can almost hear the kind of shrieking, high-pitched excitement of that roar sitting here now. You know, those 30 seconds before the ball is thrown in on Saturday evening are going to be like a noise off this planet. And what I love about it at the minute is that you go to these games expecting that they're going to back that up. Because for far too long, we had 80,000 people in Croke Park, and they got themselves to that point before the throw-in, and then they sat for the next 20 minutes in silence and watched the ball being played sideways. And I think, thank God, you know, I thank God we're getting the spectacle that I always thought the game could be. I think the game is in a spell now where, obviously, the players are better than ever. I've always said that, even in the dark days of how it was to look at. It wasn't the players, it wasn't a lack of quality. It was just the way the game was being played. And I can't wait. I can't wait for Saturday evening. I think it'll be very, like, half a mentioned Louth scores, half of Mayo's scores this year off turnovers. And just under half, sorry, in the All Ireland series games. I have to credit Darren Devine for that statistic as well. Like, 47% of their scores are off turnovers. So that's massive. And if they get you into a game like that there in front of 80,000 people, my God, like that could be something else.
3: Yeah.
6: And that's and that in essence is what Mayo want to do. They want that sort of what people know and casually say to them about the chaos. That's the chaos element. And I think that will challenge what Kevin Devlin does as a coach, because he's, you know, they're miserly with the ball. They don't Tyrone, even with Derry and with Louth, they won't give away that ball. And there's no way they would have beaten a Monaghan team if they gave away that ball cheaply.
3: Do you know, I was thinking as well, Stephen, before we were coming on, because I was kind of thinking earlier, obviously, we'll talk about how the rivalry is renewed with Dublin and Kerry. This feels like a very fresh semi-final meeting as well. You know, I have to delve back to games they would have played. I think it was a qualifier a few years ago, and then the All-Ireland final it was between Mayo and Louth. None of us were around for that one that are in this chat right now. This kind of feels like a proper fresh game, and like, we're not really sure how it's going to play out. We can look at turnovers, we can look at the kickouts, we can see what the expectation's going to be, but this feels like a really fresh matchup to me as well.
6: Absolutely, and I mean, I think on the basis of just not just the format and the rules, even though we call them the new rules, you know, it's really hard to understand what those form lines really mean, because around every corner there's another surprise. So you're absolutely right. There's a curiosity with the game. I think, you know, we had an under-20 All-Ireland semi-final between both these teams last year, right? So there'll be a few people, like there'll be the likes of Tadhg McDonald, the likes of Dara Byrne, both of them played in them games. And so, yeah, I think there's that sense of two supporting groups meeting on Jones's Road and round Drumcondra, and building up that sort of what might be a new rivalry as such, because I don't think Louth are going anywhere anytime soon. And so, you know, we'll see what Saturday even brings, but that'll be a tight game no matter what.
3: Stephen, I'll give you a first shout on Dublin Kerry here, because we wonder where the Dubs are at this point too. So every year for the last few years, we've kind of thought that this is the end. And the last dance was meant to be that year that they beat Kerry. And it was almost like that last All-Ireland of the run that they would have had with Desi was meant to be the end. They'd be breaking up, they go to a new group. I'm looking at quite a few lads who were around then that have come back and had a really good summer this year. I look at the way that Conn was scoring free the last day. Scully has been brilliant. Kilkenny is back controlling things out the field. There's still life in this Dublin team is what this summer has proven, hasn't it?
6: Yeah, like I think when you take a very quick glance at that Dublin team, you're still picking out, you know, if you just take the starting team against Galway the last day, I think you're still picking out 10 to 11 guys that have been in All-Ireland winning teams, are certainly in the match day 26 of those. So there's still a wealth of experience there, a wealth of all-stars and quality that's in there. I think that, you know, no more than anything, you get a result or two bad results against teams that we probably expect Dublin to win. You're not giving it the full credit then as regards what they've achieved. But I think the likes of them, getting the likes of Theo Clancy back into the team, getting the likes of Sean McMahon back to fitness level, Pedro Cuffey Byrne, they've turned their season around. And I think, you know, in the early part of the Leinster Championship and against the Louth in the opening game, I think there was a lot of question marks around their defence. I thought their forward line had been going really well throughout the season. Like they scored 124 against that Louth attack, but conceded three what I would call simple goals for a team of the experience of Dublin. And they've looked to rectify that. They conceded four goals against Louth and have conceded three goals in the last three games. So I think in Dublin, they're certainly have gained momentum, all right? And I think there's a whole load of experience there, and there's know-how in relation to win these tight games. And I suppose they might feel that they owe Kerry one at an All-Ireland semi-final stage, even though they've had the last win in the All-Ireland final back 2 years ago.
3: Cara, when it comes to Dublin's form for this year, you can directly draw a form line from Ger Brennan coming back from his suspension. So after the Leinster final, Ger Brennan's back, and next thing the results start to uplift again. Is that coincidental, or is there something in it?
5: Is it too big a coincidence to not draw that line? Don't know. Look at the end of it. We're not on the inside of the camp. All we can do is see what we see. But there's been a very definitive... results are one thing. And look, performances, they've been getting bits and pieces of performances even up until that point. Like for, you know, beating Louth,
11: for periods of the Westmeath game, the first half of the second Louth game, you know, there were wee spells, but they seemed to die out. They seemed to fall away in games. And as Stephen mentioned there, like, they just seem to have got their defensive. They look really, you know, they look really sort of tuned in at the mat. Really tuned in. And where I really saw that, funny, normally, as you know, we've been level seven, well, as you say, in the press box, but I was coming back up from Killarney, Kerry Armagh, and I decided the Gaelics had never been to Croke Park, so I decided to take the Gaelics to Croke Park for the first time, and we'd stop at Donegal in Dublin on the way in. And we sat in the Canal Inn, but just right behind the goal. And the thing that struck me was two things. The body language of the Donegal players, who were sent to overload the full forward line, were walking about looking at their feet, because it was very clear what their role was. They were just in there to stretch the play, and they made it very obvious what they were doing. They had no interest in the ball a lot of the time. But Dublin were the first team that, you know, there was a lot of noise after Gav Mulroney came out and marked the extra player in the league final to allow Donegal to create the plus one. Dublin didn't bother. Dublin just sent the plus one out and said, look, these lads are only in there to overload it. They're not going to kick the ball in. And it was, you know, it was very deliberate, it was very orchestrated, it was very effective. And it was part of the reason that Donegal hit the rocks that afternoon. They had to go with, there were different elements to the game plan against Galway. And I was nearly more impressed by them beating Galway, even though I think Donegal are a better side. It's the fact that they had something else. You know, they didn't just take the same template. They were coming with something a wee bit different again. The big concern that I would have about Dublin, that they faced Kerry the weekend, is they're the ultimate team for get the ball to the shooters. 92% of their shots against Galway were taken by their forwards. You know, their defenders are not firing off pot shots. So you compare that to Galway's, was 62% was their figure. So if Kerry are able to do man marking jobs on Conor Callan, Jason Foley kept them scoreless in the league game in Croke Park, if they're able to do a job on Paddy Small, Dylan Casey looks like the obvious one there, and Paul Murphy or Thomas Sullivan on Cormac Costello, they're obvious matchups. If Kerry do enough in those two or three or four matchups that they have, where do Dublin get their scores from? Because they don't want anybody else shooting. They're really reliant on getting it to those players. And if that breaks down, it could collapse on them.
3: Yeah, that relies on Kerry, who are trying to go for number 40 here, Stephen, actually stopping that supply going into the Dublin forward line. But something for the last 2 years, I think, under the new rules, and even Jim Gavin has talked to us here in the studio a few times, Dublin, maybe of all the teams, haven't necessarily embraced the long-range kicking and the two-pointers as much as other teams. They still like to get it into what I would call probably good shooting zones before they shoot. Are Kerry going to be able to disrupt that enough to maybe cut this supply out?
6: Well, I think Kerry's typical style has been to sit deep and not concede goals. Kerry haven't conceded a goal, in the last three games. And I think if you're trying to compare apples with apples, they haven't, you know, take the Micheál Byrne or the Micheál Byrne's sending off. They haven't conceded a goal in 279 minutes. So they conceded a goal off Kieran Moore in the first minute. So nearly over the course of four games, they haven't conceded a goal. And they don't give up goal chances. It's not that Shane Murphy is inundated with making saves. He had a save or two to make maybe against Tyrone. But you're struggling to see packages of Shane Murphy having to make saves. So typically Kerry sit deep, right? And they give you the chance on the outside. And Tyrone, to their credit, they identified that and they put in plenty of shots from early on in that game. And, you know, I think they might have got 5 two-pointers off. Dublin against Galway got 4, right? But what I would say in there is that they had a very high percentage of shots they took for two-pointers. They got scores from. So in that, who the ones that's typically taken off? Well, obviously, Conn will be in that space if he's been tagged, as we all expect Jason Foley to do that job. That will become a little bit harder. But in that, then, is the opportunity to burn new holes then in Kerry in relation to gaps. Niall Scully has been having a very good period in relation to hitting those two-pointers. And I'm waiting for Brian Howard, you know, when we could only get one point for them. I've plenty of pictures of seeing Brian Howard in my head, hitting it off the outside of his right into the hill end. So it's not within outside his repertoire to start hitting a two-pointer or two. And on any given day, any player can hit one of those. Will, you know, you've seen that in Mayo, their highest scoring two-pointers from player Jack Carney and Jordan Flynn. So it doesn't always necessarily have to tally with being the inside key men. If Dublin can move the Kerry defence around, they'll create opportunities. It's around trying to get the right man into those shots if they do take on the two-point aspect.
3: Car up the far end of the field, we all remember Mick Fitzsimons doing a really good job on David Clifford, which is a man the match performance in the All-Ireland final from a few years ago. Like, obviously Clifford's come in here in remarkable form. He got that goal against Tyrone the last day, so it was 1-8. I know Dylan Gainey was very good in support in the attack the last time around. But who do Dublin put to detail on Clifford, or is it a collective effort as opposed to being a Mick Fitzsimons stands on his toes throughout the game like when he did in that All-Ireland final?
11: No, it's interesting because if you watched the Galway game, Dublin Galway, nominally, if you even watched on TV, you would have said Davy Byrne was picking up Rob Finnerty, which was the matchup when Rob Finnerty was inside. But it was the 50th minute before Rob Finnerty actually took a shot off Davy Byrne. He had four shots from play in that time, and there was all four different players, because once he got to a certain point, Dublin passed him off. They just passed him into the system. And Lough has defended in a similar way. Other teams have. And look, it depends how heavily man-to-man you are. Dublin aren't going to go that heavily man-to-man, and it'll just be interesting to see what they do with Clifford, because he's so, you know, he's so unique and he's so different. Now, not trying to bore you with numbers here, like, but the one wee nugget is, like, Clifford's only 3 out of 10 on two-pointers from play this year. Like, and if you force him to shoot from that range, are you bringing his percentages down a wee bit? Like, if you can close off the end. Now, see, it's just, that's a lot easier said than done. But if you can get him out, there were, again, on the flip side, there were weaknesses in how Dublin defended the arc as well. Like, they probably didn't put enough pressure on some of Galway's shots in opportunity, you know, in situations where pressure was pretty easy to get on them.
3: And like, on a different day, Carr, like, some of Walsh's shots particularly don't hit the woodwork and they go over, and we're having a different conversation.
11: I do think that, you know, if the black yard doesn't happen, Galway won that game. You know, that's the reality. Now, Dublin gave a masterclass in how to play a 15 against 14 game for the last 10 minutes. They were brilliant in what they did. But I still think if it doesn't happen, it's Galway we're talking about here. And I would have felt that going into that weekend that Galway were the only team that could beat Kerry that were left in the All-Ireland. And that wasn't because I wouldn't be right up there with the big fans of the Galway, you know, who think Galway are going to win All-Ireland. Not in that bracket and never have been. But I just think because of the profile that they had, they were the most suited to beating Kerry. So, but it's just what type of a game this becomes this weekend as well, because you go back through recent meetings and they're both absolutely terrified of each other on the fast transition, and it just leads to a pretty slow sideways game a lot of the time, because nobody wants to get turned over. They want to be absolutely dead sure that they get their shot away and they get it dead so that the opposition don't break fast. And recent history of the fixture is that all the expectation is not met because they're just so scared of each other in that way, because they're the two best in the country at it. If you give Kerry a fast transition, they can burn you, and the same way Dublin. And so I just worry a wee bit that it could actually be slower and safer, particularly in the first half, till it breaks out and somebody has to go and win it.
3: Stephen Carr has given away there that he feels that Kerry are going to beat Dublin and will eventually beat Louth or Mayo when the final comes round. Who do you expect to come on top when Kerry and Dublin do clash on Sunday afternoon?
6: I think it will be a tight game, it's still very hard to not fall down on the Kerry side. Yeah, I mean, they have be it from goalkeeper and kick out, and we know where possession, you know, primary possession stands in the sort of the process of the formula, if that's the right way to say it, around getting your wins. And I think, though, in that, they've got a repertoire of whether they want to go short or medium or long, and they have the ability then to at the far end of the field they have the informed forwards. You know, like in Dillon Gainey, as you touched on, has been super the last in the All-Ireland series. Absolutely. You know, talk about, you know, David Clifford, 3 from 10 on two-pointers and that, and there's probably reasons behind some of that as well. But Gainey not having missed a shot is off the charts. I think that's a standout stat on its own. And they have that bench to come in as well. And where I think where Dublin might have is if Sean McMahon is under pressure, I think that's going to have a knock-on effect onto what way they move around their defence. And so it's for me just hard to not look at a Kerry win, but I wouldn't take it as being any thought, think of a stroll or anything along those lines.
3: As you both probably heard earlier this evening, Mickey Hartnett and Kelly decided to step down in Offaly, so they're searching for a manager. I got a call from Offaly earlier, Stephen. You're obviously involved with the coaching with Tullamore, the county champions at the moment. And I was asked somewhat tongue-in-cheek when they heard that you were coming on the show tonight, I should ask you, would the Offaly job potentially interest you, given you're working with a good few of the panel currently?
6: That's a right curveball to finish this,
3: isn't it? You always leave it till the end.
6: Look, I'm really enjoying my time with Tullamore. We got a good championship win at the end. It's, you know, as you just said, that it's the first I've heard of. No, but I've been enjoying my time with the under 12s and under 10s and under 8s in Ballinrobe and dipping in and out with Tullamore for the moment and joining you guys. So I think that's where my interest will lie as well in 2027.
3: Good news for the punditry. That's also what I'm going to ask Brian Dowling about the Kilkenny job a few weeks back. He said, I've been enjoying doing some coaching at my own club back home and we'll see where I am next season. So very diplomatically answered as well. Good luck, Stephen, with the search for the tickets as well.
6: Thanks very much, Will. You have my number now, so you can feel free to at any time of night to text where I can pick them up.
3: Indeed. Car, enjoy Croke Park at the weekend as well. Thanks a million, lads.
11: Well, thanks, lads.
6: Cheers, lads.
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3: Welcome back. It is Wednesday Night Rugby. It's a little bit of a hybrid, and I think understandably, because Susanna Mullen is with me. We were both watching the State of Origin this morning. It was on in the office. It's one of those rare times where rugby league captivates everybody here. Philip Egan particularly is a massive fan from his time down under, where he used to watch this regularly. We were watching the deciding game, and in the end, the Blues came through 30 points to 12. So New South Wales got the bragging rights this time around, beating Queensland in the end. But it's a perfect time, because you've been working for the last few weeks around Irish players who've been going to Australia.
4: Mm.
3: And not just Irish players are going to play rugby union, but there's also a rugby league element to this as well. Tell us more.
4: There's so much going on, isn't there? Between the Irish team down in Australia for the Nations Championship, then we've got the State of Origin going on, rugby league. And then in Crisscross, I was chatting to, actually at the time that the second State of Origin game was on, I was chatting to a couple of the Leinster Academy players who have been down in Melbourne for 3 weeks as part of a Leinster Academy exchange program with Melbourne Storm. Mm. So essentially it spiked my interest when I saw a social media post from Leinster Rugby about a month ago, maybe 2 months ago, saying goodbye to Josh Eriksson and Casper Gabriel and wishing them well, on their way to Melbourne. And it was the first I had heard of it. So decided to do a little bit of digging. And essentially it's a player development exchange program between Leinster Academy and Melbourne Storm, which is a rugby league club, as you said, down in Australia. Started last year. So we had Stephen Smith, who is a hooker in Leinster. He's just signed his first senior contract, so we'll be seeing a lot more of him next year. And Ruben Maloney, who's going into his third year. He's kind of a utility back, if people haven't heard of him. They went down to Australia last year in June, and then in October, we saw two league players from Melbourne come over to Leinster and spend some time in Dublin and learn from the Leinster system. And then just recently, as I mentioned, Casper and Josh went down for 3 weeks. So I got to chat to Stephen up in UCD. I got to chat to the Leinster Academy manager, Simon Broughton, who kind of has a finger in this, in organising it all. And then Casper and Josh over Zoom as well.
3: Okay, we'll hear from the guys now in a sec. We'll hear some of the interviews ahead of the package that you're putting together that's going to come out for everyone to watch on Friday, which is going to be available on our YouTube as well. Casper Gabriel's a pretty interesting one, though, because I remember when he broke through, and we had a clip that we played on Breakfast of him, and it was this sublime kick that he made against Munster A while playing for Leinster A.
4: Yes.
3: And then what made his story more interesting, a lot of us were going, okay, who is this young number 10? And then we find out,

0: State of Origin this morning, the Queensland captain, Cameron Munster, he has an excellent kick on him. And Simon was talking about specifically they're sending Casper down to take a look at that, see what he can take from the game of league, how they kick very differently, because they do. They punt it way high up in the air. And then in terms of the aerial skills to catch that, it's very different to Union. So when Ruben was down there, he was learning from Xavier Coates, he's unfortunately injured now with an Achilles injury, but he's another incredible Melbourne player, played for Queensland as well. So it's all about kind of what skills can they pick up from league that I wouldn't really have thought about a whole bunch. I mean, you think Stephen's a hooker. Mm. He went down to league in a game where they don't have a line out, so they don't throw in the ball. And you're kind of thinking, what on earth are you going to get from that?
1: The kicking is one that really kind of stands out, because again, from watching the game earlier, they love a spiral kick. And they also have one that goes up in the air. You know, any type of bomb that's going to be particularly difficult to deal with, because then like the players just go up and swarm the catcher really, really quickly. And the skill out of the hand is really, really important. And I was just thinking about this before talking to Brian last night. We were kind of, everyone's looking at Sam Prendergast's kicking from last week. And he kicks a hell of a good spiral ball as well. But generally, it was kind of his line kicking was really, really good. Maybe didn't have his best day against the Wallabies when it came to his overall kicking out of hand. And I assume for Casper and for other out halves who are going to go down, maybe this is just going to add an extra string to their bow when they come back. The Gary Owen's gone out of fashion, but hey, maybe he comes back into
0: it. Not according to Andy Dunn.
1: Really?
0: He wants it back in fashion.
1: He wants everyone really good at it, yeah.
0: Sam Prendergast is an interesting one as well. I remember chatting to Matt Williams a couple of weeks ago on this show, and he was saying maybe they should, obviously, don't take it with a pinch of salt what Matt says, but maybe they should leave Sam down in Melbourne, because Leinster have an affiliation with Melbourne Storm. So they send coaches back and forth all the time to learn from each other. And he was saying, just in terms of the physicality of league, leave him down there, get him used to the physical nature of the game, get his tackling up to grips. But as we saw in his game at the weekend, his tackling actually wasn't too big of an issue.
1: I thought it was one of his better defensive performances.
0: Yeah, no, 100%. And I think it was really a joke from Matt. But it's certainly interesting in terms of what they can learn from league. And when I was talking to Simon Broughton, that's what really struck me from my conversation with him, is I was kind of asking, would it have been just as beneficial to send these players down to a Union team in New Zealand or in Australia or in South Africa or any of the big powerhouses and
1: which
0: see...
1: Which people have been calling for ages, this idea of like talent ID, move them around, get them used maybe to Super Rugby and then see what they can bring back. Obviously, they felt the league was more beneficial. How come?
0: Yeah, basically, he just thinks... You're constantly trying to evolve your game, and Leinster as a club are constantly trying to stay on top of all the other clubs around the world, especially obviously in Europe and in the URC. And I'll actually play you a clip from him now because he says it a lot better than me, but essentially that 80% of rugby is the same. So where do you find that 20% that you can get ahead of your competitors? So have a listen here to Simon Broughton, Leinster Academy Manager.
2: I think 80% of the things with across rugby is done similar or the same. And so what's the extra 20% that you need to kind of like keep yourself either ahead or slightly ahead of the current trends? There's definitely ways to use other sports. Like we have Declan Darcy that works within our system, who obviously was part of the Dublin football team that was hugely successful a number of years ago. Yeah. So we lean on him. We see it as a development opportunity because the players are still developing. I'm not really sure. We've explored loads of different things. We had an S&C a couple of years ago that worked with the Irish boxers. So we're looking at like, what does footwork look going into collisions? You know, because boxers are really good. How do you like, you know, move in to throw a punch using your hip to create power? So how can we do that from a tackling and contact skills point of view? So it's not new. I believe the All Blacks over the years have done some really good work around how do men ballet artists lift women into the air. So like what's required for that? I think Mike Cron spent some time over in Japan looking at sumo wrestling. So I don't think it's new, but I think you have to be quite strategic in what you want to go after, because all of it sounds nice, but you want to make sure that there's an impact.
1: That's very interesting.
0: Isn't
1: so
0: it?
1: Plenty of transferable skills I hear straight away there, but to go, we're going to go from one extreme to another. We'll take a look at maybe how they use their feet in sumo wrestling. We'll look at how ballet dancers manage to move around in a very agile way. And we're also going to look at other sports where maybe the way they jump, maybe different things can actually give us a different advantage.
0: Yeah, so he was mentioning there what the All Blacks have done, who obviously have been on the top of the game for years and years, decades really. But when I chatted to him, he also spoke about what he does just in and around Dublin. So he'll visit different Gaelic football teams. He's been down to rugby league clubs in Dublin, various things, seeing what he can learn. And he said sometimes it doesn't work. Like sometimes

0: He'll be down there watching a session, and 5 minutes in, he's like, oh, crap. This one skill that I thought I was going to be able to take from here into my academy program just isn't relatable to rugby at all. But I do just think it's really interesting how this is happening at an academy level. Mm. So they're already trying to find ways in which they can shape these players so that when they enter the senior setup, they're providing Leinster with something different than maybe whatever is coming through the other academies.
1: Well,
0: and
1: the argument has always been as well, Susanna, when it comes to Leinster, is that they benefit from an incredible school system and the coaching that goes on at kind of a small core group of schools in Leinster at the moment. And they all basically create a wonderful model going into Leinster Academy where these guys are coached in a certain way. But the aforementioned Andy Dunn would be the first to say that it almost becomes a little bit robotic because all of these kids are finding a similar way to play rugby. And so therefore, while they're all conditioned and they all come in the same pathway, it means that maybe some of the individualism is actually coached out of them at that point. And the funny thing is, you know, when it comes to academy players at this age, we're talking about guys who are more like 19, 20, it's a little bit later than usually when they're exposed to the transferable skills. Because I remember we did a piece on basically at what point the cutoff point should be for young athletes to start focusing on one sport a few years ago, here and off the ball. And I was speaking to a few people in New Zealand rugby about it, and they were really open because New Zealand Sport had done this quite extensive survey. And they were saying up to about the age of 18, they should be trying to encourage people to play as many sports as possible. Because when they were going away from rugby and learning skills from football or different sports, they were in gymnastics or whatever it might be, all of those skills gave them a slightly different edge that in a way New Zealand were creating the same type of rugby player for too long. Obviously Ireland are now, well, at least in this case, in terms of the Leinster Academy, are now going a slightly different direction. So obviously you've been talking to the players as well. Like, have they found a benefit from this, or what was the feedback from them?
0: Yeah, definitely. And I think it's interesting you mention kind of the individualism and maybe playing one way all the way through, because that's certainly something that came up across all of the conversations I had. That now it's maybe slightly different for a Casper Gabriel who's come in from Austria at age 14, 15, 16 into Terra Nier. But he's still, from that age, playing a Leinster way in school, a Leinster way in the academy, and then a Leinster way when you step up into senior level. And you're surrounded by the same ideas, the same people. Even Dublin, like, it's a very small country in comparison. I know Simon said there's 5 million people in Ireland, there's 5 million people in Greater Victoria, which is where Melbourne is based. So really, I think the biggest benefit outside of maybe the transferable skills was just getting out of your comfort zone and experiencing something different to what they all have. And I just think that was really important. And we'll listen to Stephen Smith here. He's actually from Carlow. So he'd be, again, slightly different, might not have come up through a Dublin school necessarily, but he still found that that was one of the biggest benefits to his game, just getting away from maybe that one size fits all.
2: I suppose when you come through the Leinster system, school, club, and now at Leinster, we probably only know one necessary path, if that makes sense, and one way of doing things, whether it's right or wrong, I don't know. But so it was nice to experience a completely different environment. Like, I picked up loads. Like, one of the things I thought was great is the amount of meditation they do. So they do group guided meditation, breath work and stuff, which I quite enjoyed when I was down there. And yeah, I think just the one thing which I really enjoyed was how close their group was, if that made sense. And it's obviously a completely different dynamic because they don't have as intensive international windows as we do, so their group's very permanent for the whole year, from academy, senior academy, up to the top 30. It's their senior squad. They're a very tight group, and even a lot of the guys, so anyone who moves to Melbourne to play for the Storm, a lot of the guys who move will go and live with a senior player for at least their first year anyway. So even just little things like that I thought were interesting. It's just completely, it's probably a different dynamic to hear when obviously they have so many guys who are coming from all over into Melbourne, when I suppose majority of Leinster is obviously met up in Dublin, surrounding counties, and then you maybe have guys like myself coming up from Dublin, or guys coming from further afield like Rabah or Orgy or those guys, you know, like, so no, I found that was really, really interesting.
1: Okay, sounds like he had a pretty beneficial time.
0: Yeah, it's funny how he mentioned that they live together. I don't know if you caught that. So basically, one of the big reasons that Melbourne want to take part in this exchange is that they're trying to grow their Melbourne-based players. So they've only ever had 7 players, I think, who have actually come through from Greater Victoria and played for Melbourne Storm. A lot of the players, because it's not traditionally a league area.
1: It's an AFL area.
0: Yeah, exactly. Yeah. A lot of the people come from outside and then play. So it's a real mixed match of people, the exact opposite of Leinster, really. So what they do is they actually house a senior player with somebody who's come in from somewhere else, so that they're kind of forced to get to know each other in a way you might not day in, day out at training. And when I was chatting to Simon, that's something that they're going to trial in the academy houses. So people might not be aware that people who come into the academy from outside of Dublin, they get housing, they might live together, but now they're going to try put some of the people who are Dublin based, who might still be living with their parents, in with those lads so that they're mixing earlier and also just getting out of their parents' homes. I mean, a lot of people in Dublin, partly because of the housing crisis, myself included, we're kind of stuck with our parents. They're still doing our washing, they're cooking our food, and we don't kind of get out of that bubble for a long time until maybe you find the money to move out of home. So,
1: and look, some of these people create great friendships. A few years ago, Mark Sabuclu, he was in Leinster, put together a documentary series. Josh Van Der Veer and Peter Dooley. Peter Dooley now back at Leinster for next season after his time at Connacht. They live together. And Adam Byrne was living with them as well in a house at the one time. Boys all became best mates and ended up pretty much graduating into the Leinster team at the one time. And they said one of the big benefits for them, they were all coming from outside the city, was the fact that they all got to know each other.
0: Yeah. And it certainly felt, listening to Stephen there, that there's a little bit of a, maybe a gap between some of the international level players in Leinster and then the younger players, just because, as he said, you know, for 3, 4, 5 months of the year, a lot of those international players are away in camp and they're maybe not mixing in the way that they do over in Melbourne Storm. So I think that's just something they're trying to address. And this is one small way into just changing maybe habits of how people come up through school, through academy, and then to the senior system. Even the likes of meditation. I mean, as Irish people, that's not something we like talking about very much.
1: We're far too insular as a people. And generally, it's kind of like meditation. What is this? What is this nonsense?
0: Yeah, but I think in Australia, they're down south, really, they're a little bit more open to that kind of thing. I remember when I was chatting to Casper and Josh on the Zoom, I asked them, is there anything you'd bring back to Ireland, like from the way things are done over there? And Casper just looked at me. He's a bit of a free spirit now anyway, but he goes, the crack. And I was like, interesting. Are you saying we're no crack over here?
1: Wow. The Irish guys go over there and they don't bring the crack. They actually bring the crack back from Melbourne, as it turns out. Tell us about this concept, which is kind of holistic, really, is this idea of them also becoming, I guess, better people as opposed to just becoming better rugby players by the end of this.
0: Let's have a listen to Simon again, because he really describes this well about how they're trying to create better blokes so that in the end they can have better rugby players.
3: Growing their own breadth of knowledge and understanding of the world and how you fit into the world as well, which I think is really important. The biggest compliment I can give the Melbourne Storm is I spoke to Ruben's mum about 6 months after he returned, and she said it was the best thing that he's ever experienced in his life, because the person that they got back into their household was totally different to, not totally different, but had differences when he came back. Ruben was just being outside of his comfort zone. So going from a boy who's grown up in Dublin to flying to the other side of the world and having to learn 30 new players' names really quickly, how to learn a different sport really, really quickly. I think for us, if we can provide players with that sort of opportunity and they take it, they're going to be better people and better players when they come back.
0: The better people and better players is just really funny, because Stephen, when I was chatting to him down in UCD, one of the biggest things that stuck with him was something that a lad had said to him when he was down in Melbourne last year: good blokes generally make good players. And it's not something I'd thought too much about until I was actually out with coffee with someone who works in Rugby Players Ireland. And he was telling me about a study they did this year in conjunction with UCD and the University of Queensland, which essentially proves this theory. Good blokes make better players, with science behind it.
1: That's interesting, because I always kind of assumed that you needed a certain amount of people of a certain mentality on your team who would go out and, you know, as the great John Giles would have said in the studio, is willing to kill their granny to win a rugby game.
0: I think you probably do on the pitch, but it's maybe the off pitch.
1: Yeah.
0: Where you need to make sure you're building players with good characters. And that was what Simon was essentially saying there, that they're trying to do with this.
1: Nobody wants to work with a bunch of assholes.
0: No.
1: So even if someone's good on the field, you prefer if they're a good company off it.
0: Yeah, and you can, I don't want to put an image out there, but you can imagine that if you've come through one way all your life, always being told you're very, very good at something, that you might not be open to exploring other situations. You might be quite tunnel visioned. Whereas this found, and I don't want to get too academic, so I'll try to keep it short, but basically that in the early stages of a professional rugby career, so they were looking at academy players specifically, if you can build up a player's confidence in managing different social identities, so essentially getting out of your comfort zone and learning to deal with different social situations, rather than fast-tracking them down this one path where your whole identity is an athlete and you think of nothing else, they're actually likely to have more life satisfaction. And off the back of that, they're found to have better performance outcomes. So some of the things they mentioned were heart rate recovery, task persistence, that kind of thing. Essentially, they actually become better athletes. So this whole concept is just that if young people are out there and feel like they're members of society and in different aspects, rather than their whole identity just being consumed as being an athlete, they actually might perform better down the line. And I didn't talk to Simon about this, but it certainly seems like that's where he was getting at.
1: I think it's also good protection for them later in life too, because so many athletes will be, say, a very promising schools player, and you may be the person that goes up to get dinner first in the boarding school because you're on the first team or whatever it may be. And that would have been the case for many of them over the years in these situations where, you know, you're the star and you're very much the kind of the big fish in the small pond and all that. And your expectation would be that you will then go into an academy. And if you go into an academy, you get a professional contract and you'll be a professional player. The reality is that sport churns people out in very, very different ways. And somebody who might be an outstanding player at 16 or 17 might necessarily go on to have the career afterwards, because it's only a very, very small percentage of people that will ultimately make it at the other end. And I always think the scary idea, if somebody is defined at that point by, I have an academy contract and I expect I'm going to go on to be a professional rugby player, and maybe you don't make it. And then that can be crushing for a kid, because ultimately you're getting spat back out at maybe 20, 21, you've been through the system, and next thing you're actually having to focus on college or find a different career, when for years you probably thought that being a rugby player was the only thing that mattered.
0: Yeah. And some of the best players we see now have been exposed to different situations. The likes of Hugo Keenan, who was man of the match at the weekend, he did... spat out is maybe a harsh word, but he did essentially
1: he'd have a different role to get back to that path.
0: And then ended up in the sevens, different environment, different social situations, and now look at him. And I actually ran into him on the day I was chatting to Stephen and Simon down in UCD, and I mentioned what I was doing, and he goes, oh, I would have loved to do that. It's just, it's funny that they're doing it now, don't you think? Like, this is only the second year of this program, and I don't know, maybe there's been more going on in the background, kind of similar exchange programs, but this is the first one we've heard of publicly, and it certainly seems like a specific or concerted effort to maybe tackle that problem.
1: And I wonder, will it expand beyond two players per year? Maybe this is now the early dipping the toes period. Maybe it's a few more who go in a few years' time. You want to bring us one other piece of audio as well?
0: Yeah, this was interesting. So at the very end of my interview with Josh and Casper, which I know we haven't played any audio of, but there'll be more in the kind of YouTube piece we put out online later today or later this week. But he mentioned at the very end that they were about to play the Raiders. Melbourne Storm were about to play the Raiders this weekend. So it was a couple of weeks ago at this stage. And essentially they had three levels playing that weekend. So three games on the Sunday. So at 12, they'd play what they called a jersey flag, which was essentially an under 21s competition. And then the reserve grade would play after that. So it's the players who aren't playing NRL, maybe haven't made it that week, or maybe are just in the lower academy system. And then the NRL game would be after that at 4, the top level. And I asked him if that's something he would love to see in Leinster in terms of the A games that they play. And this is what he had to say.
4: 100%. Like A games, what we played 5 this year. We obviously were lucky enough to go to Toulouse as well. But like all their players that are fit and not injured play every week, because like all the senior players that aren't picked for NRL play in the reserve with the academy filling up the rest of the spots. And then the rest of the academy and sub-academy play in the flag competition. So it's pretty cool because they're all playing under the Storm ethos and Storm style rather than kind of filtering out into clubs.
1: Wednesday Rugby, by the way, and off the ball, is a Bank of Ireland, who are a proud sponsor of Irish rugby, never stop competing. This has been an argument, Susanna, for a while from those who are involved in the Energy League, the All-Ireland League, is that oftentimes when the young prospects go into the academy, they just don't play enough rugby at that point. He's obviously made it very clear there. They would love a system whereby, you know, if you're not playing or if it's out of season for the A team, just get a chance to play some more rugby.
0: It's kind of the opposite of everything we just went through in terms of the Leinster way, because off the pitch, maybe they need to branch out in terms of getting more social circles in different areas of life. But on the pitch, he wants to be playing the Leinster way, because essentially when you make that step up into the senior level, or if you're called in when like a Jerry Kerr in from Lansdowne, and he suddenly has to play for Leinster. He hasn't been used to playing that Leinster system. Now, he's a special case because he obviously wasn't in the academy beforehand. But for those academy players, a lot of the time, they have to step in, and maybe they haven't had enough reps in the way Leinster play. But at the same time, the AIL has been some of the best standard we've seen in that competition in a long time this year. And that's partly because those academy players are back and playing week in, week out. And Josh himself plays down in Belvo, Old Belvedere, and that's been huge for them, having him week in, week out. So it's a real pickle in terms of, do you want to see them playing the A game for Leinster more and playing the Leinster way, or do you want to see a strong club game? Because eventually, stronger competition leads to better players, and then you get more pickings in the province, like a Jerry Kerr. So it's a bit of an interesting...
1: It's a balancing act.
0: Catch 22.
1: Yeah, it's a balancing act. I think we want to try to get these lads playing as much rugby as possible. You're going to have the piece out by Friday on YouTube, if everyone wants to hear it.
0: Yes, absolutely, and the podcast as well.
1: Good stuff. I'm looking forward to hearing it, Susanna. Thanks a million.
0: Thank you.
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1: 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This weekend, effectively, we're sending the football pod on tour for those semi-finals. So on Saturday, we've got the Tailteann Cup and the first of the All-Ireland semis between Louth and Mayo. Paddy Andrews, James O'Donoghue, alongside Tommy Rooney. And Paddy is going to be there for the big one on Sunday as well, between Dublin and Kerry. So you'll be able to hear Paddy across Off the Ball on Sunday with John Duggan as well, giving his thoughts on that latest in the rivalry between the two teams. Up next, we've got the football show. Republic of Ireland manager Carla Ward will be in studio to sit down with us to chat about the recent World Cup qualification campaign. They're still very much in the hunt to qualify for Brazil next year. They'll have to navigate two playoffs later this year if they're going to qualify. And we'll also be talking the World Cup in the US. It will be a US party now for the rest of the World Cup, but without the men's national team for the USA. Sports journalist Louisa Thomas from The New Yorker will be with us as well after the news. Back in a sec.
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19: Good evening, I'm Daniel Pitcher. Gardaí investigating the death of a woman in County Kerry have now launched a murder investigation. Mother of one, Jamie Carney's remains were discovered in Killarney this week. Tina Gates reports.
20: Gardaí have upgraded their investigation into the death of a woman in County Kerry to a murder inquiry. 43-year-old Jamie Carney, who was born in New York and moved to Ireland with her 13-year-old daughter in 2021, was found dead at her home on Muckross Road in Killarney yesterday. A post-mortem has been completed, but the findings are not being released for operational reasons. Gardaí are continuing to search for a man known to Ms. Carney as part of their investigation, while detectives are also appealing for witnesses.
19: The Football Association of Ireland has secured the backing from its members to fulfil its UEFA Nations League fixtures against Israel. At an EGM meeting tonight, members voted 75-32 in favour of supporting the FAI board's decision to meet its obligations. The association says it recognises the strength of feeling over the fixtures, but will continue preparing for the Nations League campaign. The games against Israel will be played at neutral venues. More investment has been announced in tackling period poverty across the country. The free period product scheme will be expanded to new locations under the government's new Women's Health Action Plan. €800,000 was previously given to local authorities to provide free sanitary products, and it's expected the initiative will be rolled out to more schools and GAA clubs. Health Minister Jennifer Carroll McNeill says there's been progress.
21: The conversation around periods and menstrual awareness has been so normalised in years gone by, and so many different aspects to that. We've appointed two full-time officers in the HSE to do awareness programs in schools to describe that more to people.
19: Donald Trump says the US will probably hit Iran hard again tonight. The American president's been speaking after declaring the ceasefire over following a night of tit-for-tat attacks between the two countries.
22: Had leaders, they're gone, and they had another set of leaders, they're gone. Now they have another set of leaders, they may be gone. And you know what? I may be gone too, because I'm their number one target. Because they're scum, that's the way they act. But I'm doing what's right for the world.
19: And that's your news for now.
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19: Mostly dry, clear and very warm tonight. Lows later of about 16 degrees. And now you're up to date on News Talk.
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1: Now, you're very welcome along. It is Wednesday's football show. Delighted to say the Ireland manager, Carla Ward, has joined us in the studio. Carla, how are you keeping?
4: Good, thank you. Yeah, good.
1: We've seen you on our TV screens over the last while. You've been doing a bit of punditry out in RT for the World Cup. How have you found that?
4: Yeah, I love it. I've been doing it a few years back in England with Sky and BBC. So I think when the opportunity came up, it was a no-brainer. I mean, sitting and talking about football is our daily bread and butter. So yeah, no, look, I've enjoyed it massively.
1: Compared to when you came in, because that was kind of the getting to know the squad period when you were going over those games with the USA. How do you feel about where the team are now, coming off the back of this campaign, versus, say, when you came in, they'd lost the playoff back in early 2025?
4: Yeah, immensely proud, first of all, you know. I think a lot of work's gone in, you know. It's been a lot of hard work. I think the first 6 months was a real adjustment for myself, being honest. You know, going from that day-to-day transition to international football, and it's different because I'm somebody that loves to be around people, and I think build relationships with people, tap into them and, you know, really understand them as humans. And when you've only got them for 10 days and then you don't see them for 6 weeks, that part was tough. But I think then your messaging, you've got to get that across quite quickly. And I think after the first campaign, I think the defeat to Slovenia, I've said it many times, was great for us, actually, because you really can strip back and have a look at under the surface of, you know, what needs fixing, what you potentially need to try and adapt, and what a group of human beings that I work with. You know, I'm absolutely, you know, it's the best job in the world. It really is. You know, I'm delighted to be working with such a group. And I think once we managed to get that messaging in, and I think sort of October, November, those two camps were pivotal in sort of kicking on. And then that Spain window, just to embed a few bits, you know, behind closed doors, behind the scenes, where you can really sort of adjust and do the work. And it set us up to kick on for this campaign. And this campaign, we just want to come into it and be like every other Nations League B team that then bounces straight back down. We was, how do we stay in the division? How do we compete? How do we continue to show what we're about? And I think we did that. And I think to answer your question, I think the steps that we've made is, you know, have been huge. And I think that we're on a journey, and we want to achieve something, and you know, we want to kick on and we want to be successful. And I think everyone feels the same way, and we're on the right track.
1: Was your belief in that journey shaken any bit coming off the pitch against Slovenia? Because I think for us who are watching from outside, you know, this is kind of the third management team after the World Cup in Australia. People are wondering how that campaign is going to start. It looks like this is going to be tricky, particularly with the performance that night. I remember you on the TV saying that, like, you fully backed the players and that you knew there was going to be growing pains along the way.
4: Yeah.
1: But when you come off at that point, do you go, oof, this might actually be a steep enough job for me here?
4: Yeah, look, I think when I took the job, I knew it was going to be the world famous saying, right? Difficult to start, messy in the middle, beautiful in the end. And I still believe that that can, you know, come true. And I come off away from Slovenia and I did think, am I the right person for international football? And but I did believe. Why? Because I believe in, you know, what I wanted to set out. I believe in the group of players. When you've got a group of players really hungry to learn and wear the badge, and I say it, I've never seen a group that are so hungry to wear the badge. When you put those ingredients together, you've got every chance. You really have. And that was probably the biggest thing for me. You know, yeah, difficult moment, but difficult moments, they really help you. And I say, like, mistakes and moments and learning, it's like being in a boxing ring, right? The sooner you get hit, the sooner you get back up and throw your next punch. And I think that it was really important, those moments. So, yeah, I had full belief. I did. And you know, you can sit here and say it, but I did, and I continue to, and I think we've shown that.
1: Because you were taking over a group of players who, like, have got some good experience behind them. I don't mean just in terms of the caps, but for those who went to the World Cup, for those who had played in League A, even though there were growing pains and difficulties in that campaign, you know that you've got players who've actually competed at a really good level when you took them over.
4: Yeah, huge amount of, you know, quality, experience, players that I've worked with. a desire, a resilience, a character. I think that's the biggest thing, a character and a togetherness and a willingness, if we could put all that components together. But listen, like anything, when you take over any job, you, in any walk of life, there's going to be adjustments. You know, the staff, the players, you've got to find the right balance. And you still have to find the right balance, maybe a year, year and a half on, and you're constantly looking for ways to evolve. So, you know, that's just part of management. But, yeah, no, I absolutely love it.
1: The adjustment to management, you kind of spoke with already, it is very different to the day-to-day. So, you know, you work with Birmingham, so you work in WSL, you've got these players for a prolonged period of time and you get day-to-day contact. Very different when they come in, and maybe they fly in, you're getting ready for a game on a Friday, then you fly out abroad at the weekend, you've got a game on the Tuesday. It's a fairly limited window to maybe try and put your own style on things.
4: Yeah, and that's why it's really important that we embed our principles very early. You know, I think then no matter who we play against, no matter what system we play against, no matter what system we play, if we're really clear and every player is clear, no matter where they play, what the principles are, then it gives us a chance because it means we can always revert to that. That took time. That really did. I would say it probably took a good year of really nailing that down and embedding those. And now it makes it a little bit easier that when they come in, everything is tweaked. So, yeah, important.
1: Did you have a philosophy in mind before you came in? Because, again, and this is nothing on your predecessors, but they both played very different styles of football. You know, Vera's style was quite different to Eileen, and then you were coming in after that. So did you have a real idea of how you wanted this team to play when you took them over, or has that kind of grown along the way?
4: I had a very clear idea, but naturally it evolves, right? So you have to be really adaptable. And I remember, actually, I got fairly heavily criticised after this first or second camp. You know, Carla's trying to play the way that she played in the WSL, and she's trying to bring this expansive way with the ball. Can Ireland play with the ball? All of those types of things.
1: It was literally the media discussion, I would say, for 2 or 3 weeks after the Slovenia game.
4: Yeah, and that's okay, right? Mm. So, but everyone wants success straight away, you know, but sometimes you have to stick to your processes. But I knew we had to continue going through those growing pains, so to speak, to get to where we needed to get to. But then after the summer, we were looking at it and we were saying, okay, Ireland, probably defensively, we needed to be a little bit better. So then it was a case of, we're going to change systems, stick to our principles, but we're going to change systems. We're going to be a little bit more Ireland off the ball, and we're going to stick with the way Carla wants to play with the ball. That something about that struck. And that, from that moment on, I think, you know, just changing and adapting that, I think really helped this team massively in what was next.
1: I think particularly when you draw the group that you had for the World Cup qualifiers as well, we'll talk about that campaign in a second, but we know that you've got France, Netherlands straight away, Poland, who are one of the best seeds that you could have potentially got out of that pot as well. The group couldn't have really been any more difficult. Yeah. And to be successful in that group, you had to make sure that you were solid at the back with the type of attacks that you were trying to stop here.
4: Yeah, absolutely. And I think even against Belgium, you know, we had to look at it and go, okay, how do we be better without the ball? You know, we have to be better with our defensive structure and our attacking structure when we have the ball. But what does it look like when we lose the ball? So, you know, by changing that, and when I delivered that message to the staff and the players, I think actually the players were delighted. I think because we'd worked a lot on sort of one system, I think naturally there's more conversations with the staff, but ultimately, you know, you're making a decision you think is going to be beneficial for everybody, and I think everybody bought in and that helped. And then you go in and, yeah, you're right, I actually think that was a group of death. We talked about it when it came out. We had the toughest group, but when I took the job, one thing I said is we need to be competing against the best to get the best out of for us to be able to learn and develop. We have to play against the best. So on one hand, yes, group of death. On the other hand, brilliant. What an opportunity. What an opportunity to go and showcase ourselves and put Ireland on a map. And I think we've really done that.
1: You said you're incredibly proud. I think people are probably very proud watching as well. Like, you pushed France to the pin of the collar in the home game here to get that win against the Netherlands in Cork, to give a good account of yourselves away from home against them. Crucially getting the Poland results, which meant that you were going to be top three. And then to be able to take it down to Grenoble in the last day. For many people, that would have been beyond all wild expectations when the group was drawn. But were you always hopeful that Ireland would be in that type of position come the end of the group?
4: I don't think I would have believed. I don't think we would have even considered, considered being in that position with one game to go. Did I absolutely believe that we could stay in the division? That was the goal. The goal really clearly was, let's stay in the division. Let's make sure we're the first team in Nations League history to be a pot four team that stays in the group. And we did that. Back-to-back Nations League A campaigns, that's huge. So I believed that we were going to do that. Did I believe we'd be in that position? No. But why not? You know, why not? I'm big on character, a belief, a mentality. We do a lot of work off the pitch on mentality, a mindset, a willingness, a togetherness. We talk a lot about, you know, we're a family unit. We look after each other. So when you've got that, that gives you a little bit more sometimes.
1: Mm. Journeys aren't always linear, but it kind of felt that it was a really good jumping off point where you've got the playoff against Belgium. Hard fought, get the results, but crucially, as you say, it kind of keeps the status. It's really, really important. And then you're going into this campaign off the back of that as well. If is it maybe that was like a really important growth moment on this journey too?
4: Yeah, I think it's probably started against Slovenia in Cork. The last game we wanted, it was a really good performance, great performance. We won, we didn't quite get the four goals, but we won. What we wanted from there was consistency. So going into Belgium to get not just one performance, but two, there's three games consistent. From that moment on, from Slovenia, we have been excellent in every single game. So now we're talking, okay, we've got consistency. We've got a really, really clear structure with the ball, without the ball. So that was really important. And I've forgotten your question now. I've gone off topic.
1: Just how important that moment was, I guess, to, you know, to eke out the result against Belgium. We may well be talking about having to eke out another result against them later this year as well.
4: But, yeah, yeah.
1: But it felt like that was a really important kind of, I guess, not just for the development of the team, but also for, I guess, their mentality, for their confidence, for everything else as well.
4: From belief, I think it's momentum, isn't it? You know, you can, if you know you can compete against Belgium, and let's be really honest, Belgium are a top, top side. You know, they're top 20 for a reason, and they stay in that top 20 for a reason. You know, they've got a very good manager. They've got world-class players. So, that was huge. And that was a pivotal moment, I think.
1: You would have been aware, like having worked with some of these players at club level before, that for so long they were the hard luck story. There were teams who went to playoffs. We remember what happened in Ukraine. They eventually then get past Scotland and get to a World Cup. And it feels for all those players, and particularly for the younger ones who are coming in, they now have an expectation that they can go to major finals. And it's not a case of Ireland anymore being the underdog who probably won't qualify.
4: I'd say we'd still the underdog slightly, right? Not when we go in October. We know we're not the underdog going to Kazakhstan. However, what follows that in potentially Belgium, yeah, we will be the underdog. I think the underdog has really fueled us. Because it's, can we go and show the world of football what we're about, you know? And I think we've done that this year, but we've tapped into that an awful lot. And now There's an expectation and a real desire and an obsession. Can we get to a major tournament? Can we get to two major tournaments? Can we get to, you know, we want to do that. And I'll use that word obsession because we are obsessed with it. You have to be. If we're going to get anywhere, we have to be obsessed.
1: That playoff draw, you already said, like, I'm not saying anyone wants to look past Kazakhstan here. And like very clearly, you want to get a result against them, but the expectation will be that Ireland will be heavy favourites going into it. The reality is, it's two teams you know quite well from last year and a bit, with Poland and with Belgium. And if it is Belgium, most likely, it's a very difficult path to get to Brazil. The only thing is, I suppose, with everything that you've done over the last year, there's no reason to believe that you can't get past them.
4: Yeah. Look, we didn't want them, they didn't want us.
1: No, of course
4: That's
1: not.
4: The reality. We spoke at the draw out in Switzerland and we were probably the one team that they didn't want and we were the team that they didn't want. But we've shown that we can compete. We've shown we can beat them. Do I think it will look very different? Yes, because I don't think anyone's underestimating us anymore. I think people are taking us seriously and it's very different now, isn't it? Because I think that actually both teams probably underestimated us. And I don't think that happens second time round.
1: Your team seemed to really like playing in Cork, in Porky Cueve. Yep. Understandably, Denise has talked about it a few times, and she loves going home, Saoirse Noonan and a few others who love playing there. But you've got some really good results there. You mentioned Slovenia, the Netherlands, they got a result against France previously there as well. I don't know what it is about Cork that seems to bring the best out of this group of players.
4: I love Cork, I do. You go down there, and it's like, I was talking to someone actually on a plane the other day, on the way home, actually from Dublin, and it's like a town, it's like a footballing cult, actually. In fact, no, it wasn't on a plane, it was Kevin Doyle on RT the other night. And it's like a cult down there. It's great, you know, it's like a wholehearted, everyone wants to talk about football, everyone wants to talk about, like, Ireland that you play in, it's fascinating, it really is, and the, you know, it's so powerful when we go down there, and yeah, look, you know, the team's won their 100% free performances down there. I've been down there twice, and I love it down there. I really do. It's great.
1: Yeah, because it's one of the benefits that the men seem to have it because of their sponsorship agreement to play all their games at the Aviva Stadium. I know the girls have talked about how much they love going to the Aviva to play fixtures, yep. And I'm sure for the bigger games, that's a yep. really, really good idea too. Tala's been a nice home, and it feels like 10,000 is a nice kind of happy yep. point for the supporters. But the Páirc Uíomh occasions have felt really big as well, not just because the results have been good.
4: Yeah, I think when they come out in their numbers like that, and the noise down there is different, it hits different. There's just a feel about the place, and don't get me wrong, we love playing in Dublin, we love playing at the Aviva, we love playing at Tala, we're blessed with all three, you know, incredible venues. But yeah, something that hits different down there. I can't quite put my finger on it, but the people of Cork come out in their absolute numbers.
1: When you think back about Grenoble, is there a little bit of feeling of maybe an opportunity lost where there's one or two good chances in the game, and maybe if you could have just nicked yourselves in front?
4: Yeah, look, you look at that game and it was so intense in the moment that you see it one way and then you come away and you reflect and you watch it back. And we had a really lovely email from Impact, which is a data company that wanted to highlight the fact that if we'd played that game 10 times, we would have won it. If we played it another 9 times, we would have won it all 9 times. Mm. You know, some of the data and some of the stats from that game were incredible. And if Patsy or Abby Larkin finished those near chances, then it's a different story. But now we've got to be incredibly proud to be running those types of teams that close. And you saw the celebrations at the end. They celebrated, they knew it was difficult. And one thing I would say is they all went into that game not underestimating us, fully respecting us, and you could see that. And they, you know, that first 20 minutes we were under the cosh big time. You know, it was probably around half an hour when we started to try and get a hold of it, but for second half we were much better. But look, the fact that we're talking about running one of the best in the world that close is a credit to the group.
1: As a manager, is the trickiest part then that you're going to wait 5 months before I go back out and play a competitive game again?
4: I hate this period. I'll love it when I'm on holiday in a couple of weeks with my little girl, but no, it's a long period, this bit, the longest period of the year. But it gives us a chance to reflect, look at where we are. Me being me, how do we be better every time? What do we need to improve? They're all the things that we're looking at now. How do we constantly be better?
1: Forgive me, but where are you heading to switch off?
4: Turkey.
1: Right, okay.
4: Yeah, I'm taking the little one. So, kids' resort, absolute bedlam. Can't wait.
1: Yeah, get away from the heat wave here to what will still be very good temperatures there.
4: Yeah, lovely heat wave there. Yeah, beautiful.
1: Yeah. Look, I think that switch off time is really important.
4: Yeah.
1: Because it is very intense, isn't it? When you go into a campaign like this, as you say, you've got two or three windows that are all in for maybe 10 days, 2 weeks. Next thing then, you got to take that switch off time before these playoffs.
4: Yeah, you have to. And I like to have a period after camp where we get the work done, we review, we sort everything out. Then you can switch off, decompress, have a couple of weeks and then come back and hit the ground running. Although we've already started prep for Kazakhstan, that's just the nature at the moment. You have a look over them as quickly as possible. But yeah, a couple of weeks of complete switch off and I'll be switching my phone off.
1: I think that's understandable. You've spoken a few times as well how kind of you want to be very involved with the way that the game is developing here within the country as well. And that's probably with the FAI maybe reforming some of the systems around women's football. What's your feeling about kind of the state of play now and the players that are coming through in Ireland? Because we still have, I guess, a reliance on England for maybe polishing those players off at the end of the journey too.
4: Yeah, absolutely. And I think there's so many. It's funny, I talk a lot when I go and watch the young girls playing on parks and, you know, the young under 10s, under 12s. And there's such a hunger in this country for young players. And it's fascinating to see. And I think that it's going to take time, right? It doesn't happen overnight. You know, they've got the academy system coming in. Obviously, the National Pathway Program that's just started, actually. And, you know, you've got all of these important moments. But I think there has to be a level of patience because I think there's a belief that League of Ireland is there, and it's not. It's on its way up. Look, it took the Women's Championship in England 10 years to get to where they got to, and now you're starting to see it come to fruition. But it takes time, and I think there's got to be some patience with it as they grow.
1: Yeah, I think as well, I know some of your predecessors have said they want to get players over to professional leagues as quickly as possible, whether that be in continental Europe or, as it's often worked out, in Scotland or in the Women's Super League or maybe WSL2. Is that still the case for you, that you feel they have to be at that level and getting full-time football in order to be in the best position for the national team?
4: No, I think, look, it's difficult, right? Because you want the best players, You're going to select the best players. You can't select because they're playing football locally. Mm. The League of Ireland is a part-time league. So when we've bought players in, it's not as straightforward as maybe people think it is, performing at a part-time level compared to not just full-time, but
1: is
4: elite.
1: It a big adjustment for them when they come into camps? I know you've had home-based players coming into camps, so you get to look at them firsthand then.
4: I would say so, yeah. And I think that they would say so. I think, you know, a couple have really coped. I think Aveen Clancy's shown that she's coped, and, you know, physically the demands are huge, you know, they really are. And I think that some have coped where... and continue to cope. What I would say is, I wouldn't be saying you have to go and play in England, you have to go and play abroad. Most important, like I'd say to my daughter, go and play and play with a smile on your face. That's where we're going to see the best out of you, right? Wherever that takes them, that takes them. But we will continue to look at the League of Ireland players. We will continue to look, you know, in England, in the UK, and we'll select the best possible players that we can.
1: Yeah, I imagine that continues on, where you will be looking at players that may be eligible for Ireland and who could potentially declare.
4: Yes, yeah, but I mean, look, I've got a wonderful group at the moment. I really have, and they would have to be...
1: pretty good to get in.
4: They'd have to be pretty good, yeah, because, look, it's not always about... And I was trying to... You have to... A lot of people will say, should so-and-so be in because they're not playing? Or you make up a squad. For me, number one... We get the culture right. So you have to bring 23 players together that connect, that are all on the same page. Some know that they're starters. Some know that they are support players. Some know that they're pushing players. And, you know, everyone has a different role. So you have to get the makeup right. It's not about 23 individuals. So, you know, you'll see those arguments all the time, not necessarily here in the Ireland squad, but you will see you might see actually one or two being questioned, but there's a bigger picture to it and not just your 23 best players, because if so, and you don't get the culture right, you don't win football matches.
1: But since we bring these players in who decide to declare, we had Caitlin Hayes on the show last year, and she spoke to us about how when she was at home, her parents were watching Ireland games, and she was given a Celtic jersey at a fairly young age, so she was buying into the idea straight away. So I assume if a player like that comes into camp, they're going to have the right attitude coming in.
4: Yeah, absolutely. Yeah. I think you have to apply yourself in the right way, and if you're good enough and you fit everything that we're trying to do, then brilliant. Then of course the door's open to anybody and everybody.
1: Yeah, Katie's obviously moved. You were talking just ahead of her move, I think, ahead of the last camp, and it was perhaps not the best kept secret in world football that she was eventually going to get her move to Chelsea.
4: I mean, I think it was very well kept for a long time that we all knew. Look, me and Katie spoken about it for the last 6 months, and she leant on me a little bit with, you know, sort of what her thoughts were. And look, that's good because we have a good relationship, but I think ultimately with Katie, she's one of the best left-backs, if not the best left-back in world football. So she had plenty of offers. She had lots of top clubs in England and abroad, you know, wanting her signature. And I think that for Katie, it was about making the right move somewhere where they really valued her, and Sonia showed that. So I think they'll be a great fit.
1: I think so too. I saw her interview when she signed for Chelsea, and she was saying she's got like at least three or four really good seasons in front of her. Chelsea was maybe an option a few years ago. It didn't quite happen. And now here she is. Maybe that change of scenery when you've been at somewhere for more than a decade as well might actually benefit her.
4: Yeah, and I think, look, you only have to look at sort of the levels that she's played at this season. And she's known for a long time that, you know, they potentially didn't... they had other ideas, would I say. And did that change anything in her? No, I thought she was outstanding, you know. And when somebody can play and compete at that level, I go back to it. People say I'm biased. I spoke about Katie pre-taking the Ireland job. And, you know, I used to commentate on TNT in the Champions League, and I did a lot of Arsenal games. And I used to talk about it then. She's up there, you know. Find me a better left-back, because I don't think there is one.
1: We've debated a long time what's her best position. There were times when she was used a bit further in field, sometimes she's a left-sided attacker. Now you've got Emily, who's done a really good job there, and Katie can play a little bit deeper. Do you feel that that's maybe her best position, where there's a bit of field in front of her and she plays a bit closer to her club position?
4: Yeah, left wing back, left back. I think she's just got so much quality, you know. Yeah. She can defend, she can go 1v1, both with and without the ball. Honestly, I think she's got it all. And the way she leads, you know, she drives standards. She really does. And it's really interesting because Katie on a pitch, she'll drive, she'll bring everyone together, she'll lead in a way, you know. She's essentially, you know, when she walks onto the pitch, she's my, you know, she's my captain, she's the leader on the grass. She's ultimately, she steps on that white line, she's the manager of that team.
1: Yeah.
4: And you have to really, really deliver, and she does. So, yeah, for me, she's got it all, and I have no doubt one day she'll probably be sat in my chair.
1: Are you delighted that Denise O'Sullivan is a little bit closer to home now? As much as she was playing a wonderful level at America, I always thought, again, we had her in the show a few times, and she was just saying like how much flying she was doing over and back from Carolina to here and so on. She gets to play for Liverpool. I think she might be a Manchester United fan now playing for Liverpool, but she'll get past that. But the fact that she is that little bit closer maybe, and I guess her season is more aligned with you guys now.
4: Denise can play anywhere on the planet.
1: Mm.
4: I honestly would not mind. Denise O'Sullivan is, yeah, one of the most underrated footballers in world football, honestly. Lots of people told me how good Denise was, and wasn't until I started working with her and I thought, wow,
1: right,
4: she can play. But not only that, the way she carries herself on the pitch, off the pitch, you know, she her behaviours are world class behaviours. You know, she's an unbelievable influence on the group. I lean on her a lot as well. She's another one, Kate, you know, and Denise. I lean on and I tap into and use their experiences. And she's a wonderful human, but a top player. So it doesn't matter where she plays. She could call me tomorrow and say, I'm playing the other side of the world, and I'll say, I'm delighted for you. As long as you're happy, I'm delighted for you.
1: What surprised you most about her quality? Because for those who watched her, we look at her kind of one touch, two touch, the way she moves the ball around, how very clever her movement is as well. Is that what kind of stands out in training?
4: She's Rolls Royce.
1: Yeah.
4: She's Rolls Royce. She really is. You know, she can glide around a pitch. She can play through the lines. She can play, you know, with her back to goal, she can front up, and she can do it all. She really can. And there's just I actually don't think Denise realizes how good she is.
1: Yeah.
4: And I've said that to her a couple of times, and she's just, you know, she's so humble, she just takes it in her stride. But look, we're blessed, right, with Denise and Katie, and we've got so much quality all over the squad. And but she's a real pleasure to work with.
1: Yeah, because when you were coming in, there was a lot of players who were hugely experienced, had 100 plus caps that were literally coming towards the end. I know Louise got a lovely send off in the end and all that, but you were losing players with so much experience just as you were coming in. It was nothing against you. They had just reached the end of their international
4: saw
1: journey.
4: Saw me coming and ran a mile.
1: I'm done. 100 odd caps, I'm done.
4: I know, yeah. No, look, it was a tough moment because they all left, and but that allows other people to step up, and you know, there are other players in the environment stepping up. Courtney Brosnan's another leader that, you know, doesn't get spoken about enough. She really is. And it's funny because I could sit here and talk about all of them. They've got, you know, they've all got just unbelievable qualities as individuals, and they've all had to step up. They have. And I think you've seen that. I don't think there's really anybody that you can look at that hasn't stepped up for that jersey.
1: Yeah, I love Courtney was speaking ahead of the France game. She said, I know I might have to make some major saves tonight, but that's what I do. That's what I'm going to do for this team.
4: My God, she's had some campaign, hasn't she? Wow. No, she really has. She's been exceptional. So, she's, again, top player, top leader, top person.
1: Like, it must be really important to have a goalkeeper that's that good as well, because we had a few years here before you come in where the goalkeeping position was being switched around a lot and there wasn't maybe that certainty. And then for your defence, you want that certainty of knowing who your number one is. But basically, when Courtney hasn't been suspended or injured, she's been your number one consistently here.
4: Yeah, she has, yeah. And it's good because, you know, you've got Sophie and Grace that are pushing her every day, and they're really tight, you know, they're really tight as a three. They push each other, they drive each other, they set the tone for each other, which is so important. It really is in that setup, because they have to live and breathe together as a three. But yeah, Courtney's been she's been unbelievable this year. Yeah.
1: I guess some of management is trust as well, isn't it, though? Like, because even when Ruchi Littlejohn was without a club, and you know her very well, you had decided to keep on picking her, because I presume that's because you know the individual.
4: Yeah, look, it goes back to that. You have your makeup of your culture, your group. Ruchi is an outstanding leader, you know. I'll never forget when I signed her at Birmingham, and what she gave me in the dressing room, on the pitch, off the pitch. And for that reason, I took her to Villa, and I had her at Villa as well. And again, she was in and out with injuries in that final year that I had her, but we helped her, supported her to get her ready for the World Cup. And in return, I mean, what she gives you is unbelievable. You know, she is a real leader. She leads the leaders as well. She keeps everyone together. She's a top pro. And then, you know, that first half against Cork, she was excellent, and she shows her qualities. And there's been lots of people who have questioned the Arusha one, and I find that difficult because they're going on minutes played rather than impact on a squad, impact on culture, quality. Hugely experienced player. You know, you could put her on at any point and know that she'll calm things down. She'll lead. She'll look after the young ones. She'll look after the senior players. And Arusha has got a lot to offer,
1: It reminds me a bit like Seamus Coleman with the men's team, where people wonder like how little he's played for Everton in the season just gone by. People wonder, can Hamer put him directly in? And then he puts in such a solid performance, it's where he's been every week.
4: Yeah, exactly. And it's no different with Arusha. And I think that Arusha has shown time and time again, you know, why people, you know, want to in your team

0: become probably the best quality, whether you want to argue in there in North America. But the quality in the Women's Super League right now is amazing.
1: Yeah, I think it's the best league in the world. Yeah. You know, all the best players in the world are coming to the Women's Super League, and it's growing, of course, and it's still got its work to do, but it's getting there. And I think that it's showing week in, week out with, you know, some of the performances you witness. But the levels have gone up. You know, the performance levels are through the roof now.
0: Even next season, Alexia Patel is playing for London Sea Lionesses.
1: I know, it's great, isn't it? Is it? Yes. Yeah, you're going to have some of the, well, you're going to have the best players in the world in that league, and that's what you want.
0: Yeah, but look, again, for your Irish players who are playing there, that's really good news. They're getting the best experience they could.
1: Absolutely.
0: Well, look, enjoy your trip to Turkey. I'm sure you're looking forward to that as much as anything else.
1: I can't wait.
0: And the punditry for the rest of the World Cup.
1: Thank
0: you. Are you over for a week or so, or what's the plan?
1: I'm back and forth. I'm in a couple of days a week, so yeah, just back and forth.
0: Right, you get used to the crossing the IRC and the plane along the way.
1: Oh, yeah.
0: That has to be done.
1: Plenty of them.
0: Enjoy the holidays, and best looking ready for Kazakhstan and the autumn as well.
1: Thank you. Appreciate it.
0: Thanks, Manny.
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0: Now, you're very welcome back. It is Wednesday's football show. If you missed our conversation with the Republic of Ireland boss, Carla Ward, you can pick it up now. If you go to the football stream in Off the Ball, wherever you pick up your podcast, you can listen back to that full kind of 35-minute chat we had with the Ireland boss. And we know there's a massive transfer after happening as well. That Alexia Patelis deal has gone through, and she's gone to the London City Lionesses on a 2-year deal. Now it is time to talk about the World Cup. It might well be a break night, but it's basically USA all the way now that we go to the quarterfinals. But it is, as Louisa Thomas has written in the New Yorker, it's a USA party, Louisa, without the US national team, because all of the early promise and the good football played in the group stages by Pochettino's team all came to a crashing halt this week with that loss to Belgium.
11: Absolutely. It was a U-turn of sorts, I think, for both expectations. It was a reality check is maybe a better way to put it. There was so much excitement around the team coming out of the Paraguay game especially, but, you know, through into this week. But it definitely, I think that Belgium's team came out and immediately applied pressure on that somewhat shaky defense, and

0: it was clear from the start that the U.S. was facing a superior team and did not have the kind of energy to execute its plan that night for maybe a host of reasons. But one of them was that, you know, Belgium's a good team and the U.S. was maybe not ready for that.
1: When it comes to expectation, I remember when Pochettino was taking this job, a lot of people in the USA were, well, yeah, there's some interesting players and they've come through in the last few years who are exciting prospects and particularly younger players. But it was a rocky enough road on the way to the World Cup with some of these results. And was it a case for those who maybe expected the USA to go deeper into this competition that the excitement levels had built because of a home World Cup and some of those early results against, as it's proved, maybe not the strongest teams in the group stage?
0: You know, there was a lot of uncertainty around the team coming into the World Cup. For instance, when the last time they played Belgium, not very long ago, only this past spring, they lost 5-2. And there was even uncertainty of what Pochettino's plans were. He was, you know, kind of using unusual lineups. He was held very tightly to his vest, what the roster was until very late. Even the, you know, I've heard that even the members of the team didn't know, you know, who was going to be on the team or what kind of lineups were going to be used. Or, I mean, it was a real kind of, there was a lot of uncertainty and a lot of doubt around the team going in. And so in some ways, this result is, I think, reasonable. You know, making it to the round of 16 is kind of what people in that moment expected. What people didn't expect is what to happen in that first game when they really just manhandled Paraguay. And so in some ways, this is a correction back to kind of original predictions, I would say, rather than a huge disappointment over the excitement that had been building coming into the World Cup. I would say that this is actually more in line with what people thought. But and to some degree, it's to the team's credit that they were able to so vastly exceed expectations early on. You know, it's a little bit hard to know because there was so much controversy surrounding the team in the past 24 hours coming into the game. It's a little bit hard to know what the general vibes, you know, I mean, Pochettino's really into vibes, so I feel comfortable using that in a soccer sense. Around the team, had there not been this kind of, you know, kind of controversy and this kind of scrutiny on the American players, you know, if obviously they would have been slight underdogs if Balogun hadn't kind of been suspended for that game. I think if it had been, you know, coming out of that Bosnia game, if they'd had their full lineup and they had all this kind of goodwill and the stadium really had been there, maybe that would have made a difference. But this is not a, you know, scientific experiment where you can run two models and see which one works. So here we are.
1: Well, the Balogun situation over here very much felt like a soap opera watching it from across the pond, because our feeling was straight away, you've got some of the players that are in this. Gianni Infantino is very close relationship with Donald Trump. Donald Trump trying to take quite direct credit for the fact that he was eventually cleared. This very unusual situation where a FIFA committee would meet, not necessarily quash the suspension, but suspend the suspension to allow him to play and say, look, we'll suspend this away for a year. It was very similar to Cristiano Ronaldo curiously getting a 3-game ban reduced back to 1 just before the World Cup as well. So there is all that kind of FIFA sideshow to it all. Did it become a distraction for the U.S. team going into Monday night as well?
0: The U.S. team itself, in the interviews after the game, were very adamant. Tim Ream and Tyler Adams were very, very clear that there was no effect, but of course they would have said that no matter what. So we don't know. We're not inside those locker rooms. I do think that there was a kind of I think that there had been a very, very, very great appreciation for how unified the country was around the team, coming into certainly the round of 32. And so if nothing else, some of that kind of sense of, you know, the sail of the entire country being at your back was gone. So whether or not, you know, there was actually just pure happiness that, you know, they had one of their best players back for their biggest game, or whether or not it was, you know, something a little bit more fraught internally, I can't say. But I can say, having been in that crowd, I was in Seattle, I was in that stadium, I can say it felt different. You know, the crowd just, there was a lot. At first, I thought, oh, there's not a big effect here. You know, everybody's dressed up in the full, you know, kind of American Uncle Sam kit. You know, there's the USA chants, there's a whole thing, there's booze for Belgium. But I think once things started to teeter. You know, you saw in that Mexico-England game how a home crowd can really, even when the team is down, really galvanize, galvanize a team. And I think that that, because of the events of the 24 hours, when the U.S. was rocked back, there wasn't that sort of bedrock sense, this is our team, we can do it, we can come back. It was more like, what's going on? You know, what, maybe they're affected, maybe we're affected. I mean, there isn't that kind of internal stability that I think might have been there. But again, like, I don't know, because we can't replay the game in a different historical moment. But I do think if only because it did seem to affect the crowd, you know, once things really started to get rocky. I just think it's impossible for it not to have an effect. I just, you know, adversity comes in many flavors, and some of them are more merited than others. But there was a temperature shift.
1: There was also some interesting players that got involved in all this. And I don't mean players on the pitch, in terms of Howard Lutnick, who's the Commerce Secretary, and also some of the hedge fund managers that were involved, that basically, I guess to put this correctly, are adding some private investment into Pochettino's quite expensive salary to make him the manager of this team. Yeah. There was very much talk, and I know you wrote about it in your piece this week as well, that they actually had a legal team ready to take FIFA all the way to court if required to get that suspension quashed.
0: You know, it's a little bit hard to know how much of this is unusual. Certainly, Infantino pointed out that he receives calls from leaders all the time, you know, making their case. And it's also hard to know how much Trump's phone call really did impact FIFA, because, as you say, you know, I think that Infantino and Trump are like-minded in this sense. I think that they want their biggest moneymakers on the pitch at all times. And so would FIFA have been looking for sort of a way to finesse the situation regardless of that pressure, or was, how big a factor was that? We don't know. Certainly, though, as you say, Trump was ready to take some, without saying that he had any impact, he said he didn't, but who believes him? He's ready to take credit for many things. And so, again, like, we don't know that. But what we do know is that, as you say, there are these two hedge fund guys, very, very rich guys in particular, who have been involved in the U.S. soccer program. They were helping to pay for Poch's salary, and one of them was like, here are my lawyers, you know, here's some stuff I know. And they were ready with the Commerce Secretary, who was actually, I think, at that Bosnian game. I think, I might be misspeaking, but certainly was involved in the soccer program himself. And I think that they were, I sort of made a joke in my piece, actually. The U.S. has a great tradition of lawyering up, you know, everything is sort of ready for a legal contest. So it may also be, you know, that's like, probably par for the course, you know, when lawyers get involved. But in this case, yeah, they were ready to fight this. And that's what they did. They provided their, counsel to the U.S. Soccer Federation, who, you know, went to FIFA, and FIFA was working with its own legal team. And FIFA is, invoked Article 27, which is a bit of a Trump card, if you will, get out of jail free card, I think one of the things that made that situation so difficult and sticky and controversial is that it did not produce a report explaining right away its reasoning and what went wrong, and it was just like, this is what we're doing because we can, and certainly that was one of Belgium's objections. You know, they were saying, well, we haven't received a reason, we just, you know, it's like a diktat, you know? And so, I think that a lot of what happened came in part because of the opacity around the decision.
1: I'll let the listeners and viewers decide whether that could be considered political interference, which is one that FIFA are not meant to allow to happen. When the Commerce Secretary is getting his legal team ready and the president is ringing you personally. Right? I think I'd argue that.
0: The protocols from the president. I mean, all things can be true.
1: Indeed, indeed. Now, I want to ask you before we finish up, because from a European sensibility, I have found the ticket prices at this World Cup absolutely obscene. And I do appreciate, and Infantino said it himself, he goes, look at the ticket prices in Madison Square Garden for a game 3, I think, of the NBA Finals at the time. And people were paying 15 grand to sit in terrible seats in Madison Square Garden to see the Knicks basically not even winning the championship, but getting to the point where they could. And I do appreciate that the price of American sporting events can be that bit more expensive. But for over here, and we were comparing things like the Euros a couple of years ago, these $1,000 tickets seem to me absolutely crazy. But at the same time, there seems to be an appetite for FIFA to do a deal with the USA again, and we could be talking about another World Cup in the States in 2038.
0: Well, one thing that's true about the United States is that there are a reasonable number of extremely rich people. I will push back against the comparison to the, you know, the Knicks and Madison Square Garden, because New York is filled with multi-million, hundred million billionaires even, who have waited 50 years for that one moment, and there's a very limited number of tickets. So in some ways, the demand is not, you know, scalable. But at the same time, yeah, I mean, I think in the U.S. there is, especially in the past 20 years, there has been this kind of explosion in ticket prices. And I agree, it is obscene. You know, and it's really unfortunate because, you know, and this is part because FIFA took over the whole ticket process. There was this new dynamic pricing system. I think one thing that's happened is that the idea that there was going to be this kind of immense demand turn out not to be true. And one thing that, you know, is happening is that the prices are falling precipitously right before the game because they do want full stadiums. And so some people who are getting into the games are getting in at the last minute at a lower price, but I'm not going to say it's low, because when the price is that high, even if you have it, it's still astronomical. And yeah, it's completely unfortunate because there are people who have, you know, also been waiting their whole lives and saving up for this moment. But that said, you know, the stadiums are filled. They're not having trouble ultimately, you know, finding people who want to be there. And I understand why, because those moments, you know, when you're in a stadium, it's just this kind of welter of feelings. But yeah, it's pretty disgusting, frankly, you know. Wow. And you would hope that they would you know, that they would do a better job of reserving some number of tickets, so that it's not all of, you know, at this incredibly high price point. But, you know, that's not what FIFA does. So,
1: no, I think FIFA found a market that is raw capitalism. And like Timothy Chalamet, by all means, he can use 0.5% of the money he made from Dune 2, so he can stay courtside at the Knicks. No problem. Taylor Swift wants to have the best seat possible for her mates. Spend 5 million quid in the tickets. Absolutely no problem. But just kind of, I guess, for the working man and the working woman who, I see people outside games saying they've mortgaged their house to go to the USA to watch the World Cup. I was thinking this shouldn't be
0: happening. It's awful.
1: Yeah.
0: It's awful. That should not happen, right? I mean, and there's no reason really that it has to, because, you know, FIFA is making more money than God, you know, on any kind of given game, and not to mention the TV deals and the, you know, I think it's a pretty, you know, this is their sort of Article 27. They sort of have kind of claimed the right to do whatever they want. It's on the ticket, front too, and the general money making front. You know, I think it's pretty much, one of the things is that they're taking advantage. In some ways, they're sort of exploiting that goodwill and that people's desire to be there and to be part of it. And they know that that is a priceless feeling. And so people are willing to sort of mortgage their house because they want to live with that memory for the rest of their lives. But they, you know, I wish they didn't have to.
1: Indeed. Louisa, thanks a million for joining us on The Football Show.
0: Thank you.
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1: And that is our lot for this evening. Don't forget that the Off the Ball All-Ireland special, though, is coming to Croke Park, all with thanks to AIB. 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It is for the life you're after. 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We'll be back from 7 p.m. tomorrow. Dion Fanning's going to be with me for the football show. We'll be talking World Cup again as we head into quarterfinal weekend and the start of next week as well. Paddy Burns, Ryan McHugh back with us to talk about the weekend's football to give us a slightly different perspective. And also a special treat as well, the McKenna brothers, about their life in boxing so far. So Aaron and Stevie are going to be with us as well. Stay tuned for that. Off the Ball, live on your radio from 7 p.m. tomorrow. Here on News Talk for the rest of this evening. Stay tuned, because Tom Dunn is up next.

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1: Okay, now our guest today, a former Republic of Ireland international. He's now an underage coach at Celtic, making his way in the coaching game at the moment. And his career started at Celtic via home farm. Made his senior debut there at 19. Champions League games followed against the likes of AC Milan in the San Siro at 20. And his career took him to lots of interesting places, not least Toronto, Ukraine, Mumbai. And he finished up back in Scotland in 2019 after 3 years with Dundee at the age of just 32. He also won 20 caps for Ireland. He was part of the Euro 2012 squad under Giovanni Trapattoni. I am talking about Darren O'Dea. Darren, how you doing? Thanks for making time for us.
2: Not at all. I've got plenty of time to spare.
1: Where are you at the moment? Glasgow?
2: Yeah, Glasgow. Yeah, I've been based here from, as you said, playing days at Celtic. So Glasgow's home now.
1: It must start to feel a bit like home. I mean, you've spent probably most of your life there, pretty much, if you add up all the years, getting to that point.
2: Yeah, it's probably not what my parents would like to hear me say, but home is Scotland now, is Glasgow. Obviously, my whole family is back in Ireland, and Ireland's a special place to me, but I've been here for nearly 18 years now, so well over half my life. Wife, kids, certainly in my life's always been here, and our house is here, so right. Glasgow is my first home, and Ireland's now taking a back seat to that.
1: Is the wife Scottish?
2: Wife's Scottish, yeah, so met her obviously at a young age. I was 19. We've been together for, I don't know, 13, 14 years now, so still going strong.
1: We had Paddy Bonner on the show a couple of weeks ago, and when he went home to meet his future wife's father, it turned out the father was a massive Rangers fan, which...
2: I didn't have that problem, thankfully.
1: What kind of city is Glasgow? I've never been. Any time it comes up in my line of work, it tends to be about what a fishbowl it is for footballers, and obviously there's the Old Firm rivalry, which can have more than a bit of an edge. That's really the only context Glasgow comes up when I'm talking to someone about it. What's it like to live there?
2: Yeah, it's similar to Dublin. Dublin's changed a lot since I left. So I left 17, 18 years ago. I feel like Dublin's a rich city now. You go back and it's actually a fantastic place to go. And if you were traveling, it's somewhere you would say where I feel like Glasgow is maybe a little bit of a throwback to when I left Dublin. It's a little bit similar to that. But as I said, it's home is I suppose where you want it to be, and because I've spent so much time here, it's where I'm comfortable. And obviously my family, kids going to school here. But it's similar to Dublin. I wouldn't say there's many differences. So I don't think you're missing out on too much. I've not been visiting it yet.
1: Yeah, it can be a strange thing when you leave home early or when you leave home at any stage, in that you obviously aren't native to the city that you pitch up in. And then equally, once a certain amount of time goes by, when you arrive back home in Dublin, you're not quite part of that in the same way as well. Often immigrants or people who lived away from home can talk about that weird sense of dislocation in both cities.
2: Yeah, I probably had... So when I first came over to Glasgow and was playing, every time I flew home back to Ireland, I felt like I was landing at home, and just the small things of hearing the accents, the people's accents was always, I still do love that, and that feeling of, there's obviously Ireland's very special to me, but now that's the feeling I get when I land in Glasgow, if I'm coming back from a holiday or playing abroad, wherever it may be. There's probably a period in my career when I was traveling to and playing in different countries that I was in between. I'd lived half my life in Dublin, half my life in Scotland. That felt like I was from nowhere. But certainly now, as I'm older and obviously married with kids, Glasgow is where I feel home is. But I still have a very kind of special feeling when you go back to Ireland as well.
1: Where was home in Dublin?
2: Monkstown. So I was out on the south side of the city. And obviously, as you mentioned, playing for Home Farm was a big commitment. It was obviously a fantastic club, but it didn't really make sense. I still, to this day, don't really know. Well, I know how I ended up there. I was just offered. They were short in players, and I filled in when I was about 11 in a kind of friendly game, and things took off from there. But I should have probably played at St. Joseph's, was the obvious option. So I used to get collected from school, with a kind of packed lunch, sent on the dart myself out to Pear Street and get off and walk and meet my dad from his work, and then we'd then travel out through the rush hour traffic from town to Drumcondra, obviously, and train. So it was a big commitment. So I was doing that twice a week and took up a lot of time. Looking back, it was fantastic. I loved home farm so much, appreciation that I got to play there. I don't know why I did it. made no sense. St. Joseph's a fantastic club. Yeah. It was literally down the road from me in Sallynoggin, so made no sense, but listening, it worked out well.
0: That is madness. Madness.
2: Fair play to my dad. My dad was obviously working in town and had to, we were probably getting home at the back of 10 most nights, half 10 on a Tuesday and Thursday, and then obviously then on Saturdays it wasn't so bad because the traffic wouldn't be as bad, but like Dublin rush hour was a nightmare. And then I even think getting on the dart at 11, 12 years old.
0: It's not happening today.
2: No, my kids are certainly not getting on any train before the age of 21. So change days, but brilliant experience. And I suppose it kind of probably stood me in good stead that it was a commitment and I had to stick to it. And don't get me wrong, I love doing it, but a strange one.
0: Yeah. Home farm obviously has such a rich, rich tradition going back however many decades. Did anybody else from your age group make the trip across?
2: Yeah. So we were home farm, as you well said, is renowned, for producing, international players, but there was 9 of us that went abroad from my team. Wow. So people would be recognised are myself, Chris McCann was in my team, Owen Garvin's dad, Jerry, was the manager of the team. Owen played at Crystal Palace and Ipswich. But three players went, to Ipswich. So Shane Supple was in our team, Owen Garvin and a boy called Michael Sinnott. And then there was 4 of us went to Celtic at the same time. So myself, Dermot O'Carroll, Gareth Christie and Gary Walsh, and the 4 of us lived together in Diggs, and probably without the 3 of them going over, they made the move to Glasgow much easier for me. And we helped each other. And then Chris McCann was another one, that went and obviously played at Burnley and over in the MLS later in his career. So we had a fantastic team, a really, really special kind of group of players that, a lot went on to have careers.
0: You must have run riot in the DDSL for a couple of years.
2: Yes, we did. Yeah, no, we had a really strong team. And actually that year, that age group was a strong age group. There's a number of players. Johnny Hayes was playing for Cherry Orchard at the time.
0: Yeah.
2: Ian Morris, who had a good career and is now a manager, obviously, at Shells. He played for Lourdes, well, St. Joseph's and then Lourdes. There was a good few players that came out of that league, or that age group. But home farm, yeah, we were the strongest, so we would usually win the league. The cup and then the All Ireland as well. The treble was always, I think we maybe did it 2 years back to back. So it was a special team we had.
0: Yeah, I'd imagine so. When the offer comes from Celtic, I think it's around 2003, you've done your junior cert. The leaving cert is vaguely on the horizon. I mean, increasingly, I think maybe it's similar to the getting the dart analogy, but I think parents are less inclined for their kids to give up their education and put all their chips on the table and head off across the water. Was there any discussion in your household? Were you academic as well? Was the Leaving Cert talked about, or was this a fairly straightforward decision? Celtic have called, I'm going.
2: No, it wasn't straightforward at all. I think the way you've described it would be for the majority that's straightforward. A club like that wants you to come and play for them, you go. My mum and dad were huge on my education, and I wouldn't say I was academic, but I was someone that if I put my mind to it, I would have come out of the Leaving Cert with a good score and a good amount of points. So education was a massive part of me signing for Celtic. That was discussed. I ended up going to college when I came over to Celtic, and a lot of the boys that did things like that did cooking courses, basically tick a box exercise. I did a business management course. I was alone in that, which was tough. But no, it wasn't straightforward in the slightest. And coming to Celtic wasn't just the size of the club. I had offers from a lot of different teams. But the reason Celtic was important was the family I was going to live with was fantastic. They were a husband and wife that took us in, but they treated us like their own kids. So the support we had were, at the time, David Moyes was manager of Preston. I could have gone there. Leeds were semi-final of the Champions League at the time. David O'Leary, had an option to go there. but both them were, you were sent into kind of fantastic facilities at Leeds, but all players lived on the campus. Right. Now, at that age, 15 years old, to be living alone, even in that environment, looking back now, it was definitely the right decision to come to Celtic, not only in terms of the size of the club, but the grounding I had and the type of family I was going in was a huge part of that, and then the education side to it as well.
0: Okay. Did you go over as a defender?
2: Sort of. I think when I was signed, I was seen as either going to play as a centre-back or as a central midfielder. But probably, I actually think they fancied me playing midfield, but quickly, I don't think I ever actually really did. So I think in their head, they maybe were going to look at me in that area, but it never really transpired. I ended up playing centre-back, and I think even if I had been tried in midfield, it would have always been the case that I would have fallen back in there. Mm. But that's something, obviously, now coaching with younger players, I think being flexible to play in different positions is an important thing to be able to do.
0: And like even coming through at that age or in that period, even in comparison with 2020, like even there's been another quantum leap in terms of the scouting, which is now global, and you can have the very best of Africa, the very best of Asia, the very best of Ireland, the UK, America. Was it predominantly Scottish boys and a couple of Irish, Welsh, English maybe thrown in your day, or how competitive was it at that stage?
2: To be honest with you, probably it's not changed all that much. You're absolutely right in terms of the scouting network and there's probably more at reserve team level. There's more of it's more multicultural. You'll still find with the team I manage, the under-18s, largely English, Irish, maybe, and of course Scottish. So yeah, I was in with, obviously there was the four of us Irish lads there. There was a couple of English guys. And then majority Scottish. But one of the reasons as a coach now, it's fantastic that we're the size of Celtic, that you can go and look at players from all different backgrounds. But I think if you look across the board, I'm not talking about Celtic, I mean in English football and Scottish football, the percentage of foreign players that break through academies is very limited. And in my opinion, that is because they're leaving home. So I look back and think, right, great, I did great. I don't recommend it. I don't think it's the right thing to do to take someone out of their own family home at 15 years old. I encountered problems. I got through them, but the majority don't. And becoming a footballer is tough enough as it is without having to deal with the world before you really should be. So, I would encourage Irish players, of course, maybe probably shouldn't be saying this because there's certain Irish players we'll be looking to take to Celtic, but I wouldn't be against any Irish player that turned around and said, no, look, I want to finish my leaving cert, stay at home and play in the League of Ireland, do what Seamus Coleman, Shane Long, Kevin Doyle, these guys did. And you see these guys, when I see them coming over to England, they have fantastic careers. You see Shane Long, I think it's just signed a new deal at Southampton and similar age to me, the same age as me. But they're humble guys. They've got a real good grounding. They know where they're from. They know what they're about. Then when they come into finance, which they've all come into, they seem to be wiser with it. Now that's not right across the board. There's plenty of clever guys that have made the jump over at an early age. But I like the thought of players staying at home as long as they possibly can.
0: What problems did you encounter then?
2: Just homesickness. It's kind of a funny story, but it just shows you how manic it was. My first ever salary that came in, I rang my dad and was going crazy saying they paid me wrong. And he was saying, what's happening? I'd been taxed. I didn't understand you were taxed. Didn't understand tax. I was 15, 16 years old. Why would I understand that? Then having to pay bills, budgeting. So every month, my money, I wasn't on loads of money. But I certainly didn't budget. My money was gone within 5 days, a week of the month, because I'd go out and buy a new tracksuit, a pair of trainers. And then we were in digs, as I said, and there was four boys in the digs that were bringing back to Ireland at least once a day. And back then it cost a fortune to do that. So every month we would be given the itemized bill and we'd have to highlight in our own colour our numbers and then pay the digs lady who she did everything she possibly could, but that was something like the bills were coming in at 300-400 quid. And we were obviously paying out 100 each. So it's simple things. It wasn't, I couldn't have been in a better environment, but you're 15, 16, you shouldn't be out of your house. So simple things. So, and then you start to question whether you want it, whether you want to be there. You miss your friends. They've got a social life that you want to be involved in. Now, in the grand scheme of things, you look back and go, just put your head down and you've got a fantastic opportunity. You don't think like that when you're 16. So I was lucky, but I like the thought of what kind of, as I said, Seamus Coleman, Jane Long, them type of boys did.
0: Yeah, I think it looks like an increasingly attractive route for certainly the parents, whatever about the kids. I guess it's hard if Manchester United are saying, come on over at 15. I mean, that is tempting. For all the kind of little initial stumbling blocks, which are all natural, debut at 19 for Celtic and then even Champions League at 20, as I mentioned in the intro, that looks like you sailed through reasonably well. In terms of technique, in terms of promise, in terms of how you were rated there, did you always get the sense you were going to make it, or you know, was it more down to graft and hard work? Talk to us about your route through to suddenly pitching up in the San Siro 20, because from afar that looks like, oh, well, this guy almost sailed through in so much as anyone can.
2: Yeah, so when I came over, and this is something I'm, it's not a story I tell to younger players, it's genuine. When I first came over, yeah, of course you have a hype. You're coming over from Ireland.
0: Yeah.
2: I was highly rated, a big potential in me and was seen in me and I felt it. But the initial buzz of coming over and the excitement and buzz you have for coming quickly goes away within a few months because you realise this is reality and this is your life now. And it's not just it's something to tell your mates that you're over playing for Celtic. This is real life and you're giving up your life for it. And I progressed really, really quickly in the first year. I just took to it like a duck to water. And I went away when I was, I think, 16 with Martin O'Neill and went away to America for pre-season with the first team. Back then was Henrik Larsson, Chris Sutton, Neil Lennon, the manager now. Mm-hmm. So really, they'd obviously, I think it was 2 years previously, I'd been in the UEFA Cup final. So a really successful team. So I flew for the first year and then I hit a real, when I say a lull, I was where I probably should be. I was in around the reserves playing ahead of my age. But because it accelerated so quickly, that lull hit me hard. And I probably lost my way a little bit. And just got into I wouldn't say bad habits, but just going through the motion of going to training, trained well, always trained well, went home and that was it. But then the penny drop when Gordon Strachan came in for me, and it just shows you that a coach's comments sometimes can change your life. He just said he loved fit players. He was big on fitness. So I went home to Dublin for the summer. And for the summer, I just ran. All I did was run. And I lost, not meaning to be, when I came back, I probably lost. Now, I wasn't overweight, but I lost nearly a stone in weight. And I never weighed myself, so I wasn't even aware that you came back in and people were kind of a little bit, they were nearly thinking I was ill because I was gaunt, because I was just been running so much. Back then, it wasn't about running for 5 minutes, stop for 5 minutes, rest for it. I ran till I felt ill. And then when I was feeling ill, I knew I was working hard, so I just keep running till basically I fell over. And that was honestly my mindset. But that really helped me because when I went back in pre-season, I flew. And I was running past everyone and that impresses a coach and a manager. And off the back of that, I trained with the first team. And don't get me wrong, then you get your opportunity, you have to take it. So I spent the time with the first team training before I eventually played. And then games that you're talking about coming up. When they came, I look back and think that there was an enormous amount of work before the end. Of course, I was nervous and you enjoy the occasions, but I was ready. I was ready and I'd done hard yards before I got there. So that was one thing that I always look back and think there was other players as talented as me, if not more talented, but certainly I would have matched anyone in how I worked.
0: Good man. There's a drive there. So there is, I would think you can vividly remember those runs and the pain and feeling sick and keeping on going because you're so in the moment and you're so alive at those times and you have such a drive and a focus. I've no doubt you can remember those runs.
2: I used to run around, like there was no, like now I've just been out running myself and you have your Apple Watch and you you've got to know how far you're running, how quick you're running. I didn't know how long I was running for or where I was running even. I just ran. There was pitches off the back of the housing estate I was from. I'd sometimes just run around them and run lengths of it. There was no method really to it. But I look back and without jumping kind of too far ahead, that was something that the reason I probably retired as young as I did was when I, for a lot of my career, certainly at Celtic, I was known as one of the fittest. Being a centre back, I was a little bit unique in that way. I was known as a really, really good runner. But what people didn't see was Scott Brown, being an example now, he's still going strong. He was a freak of nature. He'd roll up after his holiday. Don't get me wrong, a good professional, but he was just naturally fit. I wasn't naturally an athlete. Right. I'd obviously, compared to maybe Joe Soap in the street, I maybe have more natural ability, but in compared to football, I wasn't naturally an athlete, but I was on the face of it. So when we went into pre-season or we did runs or any fitness test, I was always at the top. And people thought I was a brilliant runner. I wasn't. I worked extremely hard. So for my whole career, I was at my limit all the time. So Scott Brown, one of the reasons now he has such a prolonged career and goes on is, or I look at Ryan Giggs, 40, there's no chance I can do that because Ryan Giggs wasn't maxing out all the time. He was looking after his body, but he was naturally had that athleticism. I probably didn't have that and had to fight for a little bit more. So them miles and hard yards, I probably felt harder than maybe a more naturally gifted athlete.
0: Very interesting. Your Ireland debut, like, we'll skip around here because you've had such a mad career. We won't get everything. Are your parents there for that? Like, playing for Ireland, that must be a huge one.
2: Yeah, so I was down in Limerick. We played South Africa, I'm sure. So came on for 30 minutes, and I was a little bit ignorant to achievements in early on in my career, probably all the way through my career, and it's still in my makeup now that I don't ever sit at the time of something and go, oh, that's brilliant. Mm. That was something though I did. I remember that night feeling just, that was brilliant. So making my debut for Celtic and even Champions League, I took that in my stride and thought it was the norm. This is the norm. This is what I'll be doing for the rest of my career. But that was always something big to me. And it was for my whole career. And it's not something, obviously it was an honour to play for Celtic in particular of all the clubs I played for. But no, it didn't match anything near playing for Ireland. And I can honestly say every time I played for Ireland was special. So I don't know if my parents were down. I don't feel they were. Because it was down in Limerick. I'd probably been in other squads and not come on. And I think I got the last half hour of the game or whatever it was. But that was something I look back, and was just so proud. Every one of the caps is something that I love. I love the fact that I can say I've done.
0: Yeah, and 20 times and many squads as well. What was Trapattoni like? I mean, I guess you think about him even slightly differently now that you're going into coaching. So in hindsight, was Trap good with you? Maybe he doesn't spend that much time with you because you're not always in the first team. What was that period under Trap like?
2: It was fantastic for me in terms of coaching. I would take certain things that he did, of course. How could you not? His style of play is obviously not something I would coach and certainly not at Celtic. He couldn't. But I certainly wouldn't believe in a lot of the kind of things he did. But he was fantastic. He was a guy, he had a real kind of fighting attitude. He loved players that were passionate and would do anything to play for the country. So he was big on people pulling out, or he was loyal. So if players constantly showed up, they would usually stay in the squads. And he wasn't one for I think he was renowned for not really watching all that many games. And sometimes there was clamour for getting a player into the squad and it would take them ages to get in.
0: Yeah.
2: I think he was very, very loyal. And I benefited from that. But there was a couple of moments in my Irish career that built that relationship between the two of us. There was one playing, we went and played away in Macedonia leading into Euro 2012, and I'd picked up a really bad ankle injury, and the doctor, Alan Byrne, who's probably by far the best doctor I've worked under, just was saying there's no chance he can play. And Trap argued tooth and nail, and there was a bit of an argument, put it that way, but I played the game, and then typical Trap, we went and ended up playing in Belgium in a friendly 4 or 5 days later against Italy. And he sent all the more senior players away because it was the end of the season. And he insisted I played again. Now, that was pointless. The doctor was actually saying at the time there was potential to break or fracture my ankle. Again, he insisted. And I was very ignorant to injuries when I was younger. I just thought I was desperate to play, so play. But after that, the relationship bonded. He loved it. He absolutely loved the fact that I would play with an injury out. And he'd constantly called me a warrior, and his staff was the same, didn't speak great English. We wouldn't have exactly sat and had conversations. But once he trusted you, that was it. It was very hard to get him to trust you, but once he did, you had that relationship, and I benefited from that because there were good players probably at times playing a higher level than me. But any time, Sean St. Ledger was a great example of that. Was always brilliant for Ireland, but his club career times was a little bit rocky, but he kept John O'Shea at right back for a lot of his career, where John was probably more suited to playing at centre back. But that trust with Trapp was a big thing.
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0: Euro 2012 is a funny one. Like, Croatia, Spain, Italy. So, you know, like, it was an outrageously difficult group. And yet there's no doubt that the wheels came off a little bit. Various players have talked about different things. Remember Keith Andrews talking about, and Stephen Hunt's made this point as well, just probably the most prolonged period you were all together. A lot of Trapp's training was very repetitive. I think Keith talked about the Hungary friendly in advance and he felt his legs were empty, and just an incredibly different group, but the team didn't give a great account of themselves either. And I was there, even working at the time, in the hotel in Sopot. I mean, you guys couldn't leave the hotel because you're right in the middle of this town, and it's full of Irish fans, and just didn't quite work, obviously. So what's your overriding memory of Euro 2012?
2: I can't say. Because of my career, like, you look at maybe someone like Robbie Keane or Damien Duff was there, I can understand they've been to multiple tournaments. To me, it's something that I've just delighted to go and be there. And there was things that weren't right. Funny enough, I've just spoken about today with one of the papers back in Ireland. Right. There was stuff not right. There was the families. We arrived and went for a walk, the players, in the first night, and went to see where our families were going to be arriving the next day or in a week's time. And the hotel was above a lap dancing place, and it was chaos. Then we were all scrambling around because obviously the hotels, we couldn't get people into hotels, and I had my now wife and daughter coming over. Then there was, you're talking about the hotel. Don't get me wrong, I can't remember specifically, but I probably moaned about the fact that the fans were downstairs and you couldn't move. You loved it in the other sense, though, with the buzz of getting on the bus, and you were scrambling onto the bus and the fans were going mental and you're singing. And I'd never been into another experience, so I assumed that was the norm, and I didn't mind that as much. So the way Trapp trained was, people assume that when they say he was doing the same thing and repetitive, that he was working with us tactically. He wasn't. We basically did the same training session for the full 5 years he was there. We had a warm-up, we did boxes, and then we did a two-touch game. That was it. So when we had arrived for a normal qualifier, you'd be there with each other for anything between 5 and 10 days. A lot of players are coming off the back of a Saturday game or Sunday game. Some of them got knocks or niggles or have specific ways to recover. So training was perfect. It was always lively. It was competitive and it was a bit of fun. It was lighthearted, though. The players took it seriously, but it was lighthearted. Very little tactical work in it. When you do that for 40 days straight with no days off, that's where I don't think when Keith talks, and Keith can speak for himself and he's well capable of it, I don't think Keith would have felt physically fatigued. I think he was mentally probably just drained of doing the same thing over and over again, and you didn't have that spark to you. And Irish players, rightly or wrongly, are sociable. They're sociable people. They want freedom at times, whether to be and go and have a beer, which people would say, oh, going away to the Euros, you should give up your life for 40 days. Trust me, everyone was willing to do that. But it just didn't work.
0: He even said that he roomed with Stephen Ward and they got on very well, but he said somewhere in the midst of it all, we couldn't stand the sight of each other. We had to go in different rooms. Like, it was just like cabin fever.
2: Yeah, so me and Aidan McGeady were roommates for that and for all my international career. We got on great, me and Aidan, but and we probably didn't have that moment because we were used to being with each other all the time anyway at Celtic. But just some of the habits I look back that we created there were just, your sleep patterns completely screwed up as well, because you were finished probably for 1 o'clock every day. Because you train in the morning after breakfast, and that was you. And used to remember sometimes we'd have to take sleeping tablets to get to sleep because we couldn't sleep because we'd been in our bed all day. And as you said, we couldn't really leave the hotel and we were in Hungary and Italy and there wasn't much to do. And you end up becoming lockdown's a little bit like you become lethargic when you don't do anything. And that's where I think Keith, and again, that's just my opinion, when Keith talks about being feeling kind of leggy in the game, I honestly think it's because you're not active. And Irish people, and knowing Keith's busy, he's just constantly on the go. And I would have been the same as well, that I wasn't one to be lounging about. Some players, people say Duffer, for instance, was someone that loved to sleep. Now, that was a little bit of a myth, but maybe he did enjoy the kind of getting away from everything. So players are different, but Irish people, in my kind of experience of them, was they needed to be out, they needed to socialise with each other. And I don't mean in terms of going for a drink, but even a coffee or being in the lobby or whatever it is, being locked in your rooms didn't suit the culture. Saying all that, again, in my opinion, only my opinion, we got beat by just three teams that were in a different planet to us. And I don't think the build-up really, I think we could have given a better account maybe ourselves, but the guys did a lot, did everything they could. The three teams we came up against were just far superior.
0: Yeah, well, you've the two finalists and you probably have the best international team, definitely of your playing generation and quite possibly beyond as well. And like, you know, Trapp being trapped, Pearl, Glenn Whelan and Keith Andrews, two against three in midfield. Best of luck, fellas.
2: Yeah, I look back and you can, you know, I look back and I genuinely do fondly, and I used to, it wasn't the central midfielders I used to feel sorry for, it was the wingers in the way we played, because they were the most attacking outlet for us and had to be covering the length of the pitch and hit the box in all aspects from the opposite side. But then when they defended, Trapp was absolutely anal about them doubling up with their fullbacks, so they covered the length of pitch. Liam Lawrence was always the one that stuck in my head, not for the Euros, but just, you'd watch Liam Lawrence and he was a thick guy, Liam, looked after himself extremely. You used to watch him after 20 minutes in a game, I was thinking, he's gone. Right. Gone physically. Now, to be fair, it was just his makeup. He could go for the full 90 minutes, but the wide guys and our midfield four had an extremely tough time in that system. Yeah. And Robbie being the extra man, Robbie was obviously a centre forward that was a goal scorer, so he wasn't maybe as naturally defensive.
0: He's not going to drop back and put in a 10k shift.
2: No, but from my point of view as a defender, we were protected really well, so it helped us out. And we went, I think it was before the Euros, we went 9 games with 9 clean sheets in a row, and nice. We had a really serious defensive record. I think looking back, it's not far off a record. It was like 9 clean sheets in a row, and we conceded one goal in 11-12. We were defensively very good, and listen, you didn't need to be a rocket scientist. That was the way Trapp set us up, was to be hard to beat.
0: Yeah. I do remember, I'm not sure which game it was. It was probably the last game, so that would have been maybe Spain, and the fields of Athenry are blaring out, and it's 4-0. I think, to be fair, the general sense of the fans was, look, we're not going to bail on the team now or turn on the team now. We kind of get we're against different level opposition here and we've had a decent run. So, yeah, you know, I remember Roy Keane, I think on the TV, was saying, oh, coming here for the sing song. And that was part of the talk at the time. And, you know, the Irish attitude needs to shift. And I get what he meant, but I thought it was kind of a mature thing, actually, that the fans, of course, they wanted to win, but didn't turn on the team or throw their toys out of the pram. I don't know if you remember sitting on the bench for those games, but I do vividly remember Fields of Athenry at 4-0 down.
2: I absolutely do remember them very well. And that's something where I maybe see it differently. I completely understand where Roy is coming from, but yeah. I don't agree. club level, I do see at international level, I always thought of myself as, for what it was, you were representing people.

0: on the same hand, I expect it, because now I was a kid and I grew up supporting these guys. Some of them I got to play with, I was very fortunate with, and now I've gone to the other side. I would always support the Irish team. I would be very, very, it's your country. It's your country. You don't have a choice. You don't have a choice. It's not you're going to move and support someone else. So I kind of, I'm quite strong in that this, you weren't, it wasn't always, and that's something kind of without going on a rant about it, it's something that I'm not big on this kind of chasing after players to play for your country and to build. It's the best 11 players that are desperate to play for your country, and that honour to go out and play at any level in football or any other sport is for me is sacred. So, that sport, I do remember it very well and it was appreciated, but I didn't expect anything less.
1: Yeah. Provisor, Trapp's a legend, obviously. I'm not trying to turn this into an anti-Trapp question, but the likes of, say, you mentioned players earlier who the media certainly felt should be in the squad. Wes Hoolahan jumps to mind, and that was a no-brainer. The likes of Seamus Coleman wasn't in the Euro 2012 squad. Do you remember, did the players, when they're sitting around having a cup of coffee when it came to Trapp, were there grumbles in a sense, ugh, some of this stuff definitely isn't right, or was there a general sense of, look, this guy knows best and we're happy and we're content and we'll follow him no matter what he says?
0: I think you probably find them type of conversations would have more, you might have got from the senior players. Now, I don't know if they had them. They certainly, not in my experience, so Stephen Hunt, I'm sure, could speak, and Keith Andrews, they would have talked about things a lot more. They were more experienced. And then, of course, the real senior guard of Robbie and Damien and Richard Dawn, Shay Given, they might have. I was in the younger bracket to it.
1: You were happy to be there, understandably.
0: I was happy to be there. I was never had an ego. I never rolled up to the camps and thought I'm definitely going to play or I should be playing. And I also knew the pecking order, which helped me a little bit. So it was Richard Dunne and Sean St. Ledger. And I managed to make myself third choice. So John O'Shea, he could have clearly moved John O'Shea at times and brought in a Seamus Coleman, which sure many would have argued probably should have done, and I'd probably argue that, but he didn't. And so I knew my pecking order. So I was always big on, when I was before the camps, if I saw I genuinely would do it, and I would never hope for it, but I would look, and Sean St. Ledger, as he got through 90 minutes of the game, and if I saw he hadn't of the Saturday, my eyes would light up and I'd think, right. But even if I didn't, I always enjoyed going into the camps, and I look back now and I'm delighted I'd made the most of it, because to go and play with, as I said, these were genuinely guys I'd supported as a kid. Bobby Keane, Damien Duff. So it was brilliant playing with them and training with them. And they're brilliant guys as well. So them type of conversations probably did happen. But I was if you want to call it a disciple of Trapp, I was there because he believed in me. He trusted in me. And then to have someone of that experience and that arguably one of Europe's best ever managers in terms of success and the teams he's managed, to have him believe in me, I wasn't going to question any of it. Now, as a coach, now I look back and think, I wouldn't do that. But I can't look back as a player and think he was anything good to me.
1: Mm. Where your career gets kind of unusual then, obviously, is like post-2012, that's where you take off, effectively. It's Toronto. I had to write it down just to make sure I had the order right. Toronto, 2012-13. 13-14, you go to Ukraine, Donetsk in Ukraine. And then it's Mumbai, where Nicholas Anelka is the manager. That is the road less travelled. So was this a philosophical, I want to see the world kind of thing? Was it money? Was it crap offers in the UK? Some kind of combination of the three?
0: If you look, I was leaving Celtic.
1: I won a first team football.
0: I'd come off the back of playing for Leeds because I was on loan for my last season at Celtic.
1: Yeah.
0: I played 40 odd games for Leeds. I'd been named, albeit probably the oldest young international player of the year for Ireland.
1: How old were you?
0: I think I was 24, 25. But saying that, I think they were. I was as young as you were getting in the squad.
1: I think we pushed it out further. Since I think it's an under 30s award now at this stage.
0: I might still have a chance of winning it one day again. So in terms of my career, I was in a really good moment. I was going away to the Euros, albeit I didn't play, but sure. I was in the squad. And as I said, I think I played just under half the qualifying games, was very much a big part of that. And my agent, I have to admit, the Euros itself played a part in it.

0: I was, he was ringing me regularly and when I was in camp and saying X, Y, and Z or have offered you this. And I was like, no, not for me, not for me. And eventually, once I came back from the Euros, I can't remember the amount of time, but I kept saying no. I had so many different offers from the UK and I kept saying no. And financially good packages. I was getting paid and I was getting offered what I should have been getting offered, put it that way. And my agent one day turned around and said, I don't know what you want. I don't know. And it wasn't that I was thinking I was better. I was going to get something better. I kind of need to be careful because it sometimes sounds like I'm slagging the league off. I never enjoyed playing in the English Championship. That's where a lot of the offers were coming from.
1: Yeah.
0: I think I played nearly 100 games there and it was just monotonous. It was brilliant players, brilliant clubs. Like the clubs were phenomenal. I got to play with Reading, Ipswich, Leeds in particular. But it was like Tuesday, Saturday. I was physically, exhausted all the time.
1: It's a grind, yeah.
0: And Toronto came up and I was just offered to come out and have a look. Went out, had a look, and I just loved it. I loved it. And it's probably one of the happiest years of my life in terms of football and combining my own personal life. It was just brilliant. And now we were just there last summer holiday was in Toronto. We've family friends out with the football, and they come and spend Christmas with us. We go over there. Brilliant, brilliant city. And once I went there, in all honesty, then it became about financial. I realized, I kind of looked to come back to England and you were kind of out of sight, out of mind, that type of thing. And Ukraine. When I went to Ukraine, I drifted out of the international team, which can't have any complaints. Martin O'Neill came in. He's hardly going to be watching Ukrainian Premier League. But the funny thing and a bit of frustrating thing for me was when I was in Ukraine, I was at the peak of my career, no doubt. I was physically a machine. I was technically improved because I was playing with there was 6-7 Brazilians in our team who were some of the best footballers I played with, different style of football. I was at my peak and I couldn't expect to be involved in the national team. And no one in Britain knew that. If I went back and played in the English Championship, I'd have done very, very well at that moment. If I'd have played in the national team, I'd have done very well. And after that, I picked up a bad injury that ended up seeing me drift a little bit because I had to leave Ukraine because of the unrest. And then I ended up drifting a little bit and eventually found my feet back in Dundee.
1: Right, okay. There's always those sliding doors moments in so many careers, aren't there? And then there's no way for your agent to orchestrate some kind of move or get some kind of YouTube footage to some championship club, take a punt?
0: My name was, at that stage, at 20 international caps, I played at Celtic, I played 100 games in championship. Yeah. It wasn't the case of trying to put my name back out there. That's why I'm saying it became financial. So I look back, I cringe a little bit. I had a couple of people, managers or chairman ring me and offer me to come in and some of them offered me contracts and I dismissed them straight away. I wasn't interested in, I have to admit for probably that period, certainly when I went to India, I was done. I was done with football. I just wanted to earn what I could out of the game and support my family, I suppose. And India, again, turned out to be a fantastic experience. It's something that I'm delighted now, but I'd be lying. India, I thought my ankle, which I'd broken coming out of Ukraine, I thought I was done. I'd been out for 6 months. I went to Blackpool and played 20 games there where Blackpool were shambles, but it was a marriage made in heaven because I needed to get fit. They were in the championship. I played 20 games and I knew I was going to leave. But Alan Byrne, through all of this, Alan Byrne and Celtic rehabbed me because I had to leave Ukraine with a broken ankle. So forever grateful to Celtic and Alan Byrne. But he was bringing me back to Ireland regularly to see Steve Eustace, who's a specialist and fantastic guy. He was seeing me and he was injecting my ankle with different steroids to settle it down. But at the end of the season in Blackpool, to kind of give you a scale of where my ankle was, He had a scan of my ankle and asked me how long I'd been injured for. And I said, I played the previous day. It was the last game of the season, the previous day. And he said, I can't believe you've walked in here, let alone you've played a game of football.
1: Okay.
0: So I injected it and I went to India. It was a 3-month league that paid good money. For 3 months, I thought I'll be able to, but funnily enough, in India, living in a hotel, I rehabbed a lot. I was in the gym a lot, built up my body again, my ankle and the strength. And I got back to a relative level that I went back and then ended up at Dundee and played three and a half years. And yeah. I could perform to a decent level, but nowhere near the level I was at kind of in my mid-20s.
1: Okay. How does a Scottish dressing room versus an Indian dressing room versus a Ukraine dressing room versus a Toronto dressing room compare? And that is the first time I've ever asked that question.
0: Yeah, probably the last time you asked me.
1: That's some smattering.
0: Yeah, so the kind of British style dressing room is, when I say it was my favourite, it was probably just because I was used to it. It's sure. a little bit cutthroat you hear, but it sounds like, I think when you hear stories now and certainly the kind of awareness around mental health, and it takes a bit of a battering. It's nowhere near that. It's fantastic. It's funny, but you'll find there's loud characters in there, and I probably was one of them. I loved being in the middle of things, and I loved being in the dressing room and being around friends, I suppose. Toronto was similar, but just a lot softer. Boys were very sociable, and it was good fun. It was a little bit different in terms of the banter they would have together. And then, obviously, then the extreme was then going to Ukraine. Ukraine was silence in the dressing room. Players were very much got on with their own things. So in the training ground in Ukraine, we all had our own bedroom. So we had a room with an ensuite and TV and everything. So you'd come into the training ground, I think it was 3 hours before, this is every day, get your blood pressure, your heart rate and your weight. Then you go up, the training ground was surreal. It was huge. There was snooker tables you go to. There was a bar, obviously no alcohol, but bar. You get a coffee and a wee snack, bring it up to your room and maybe watch a bit of TV for a couple of hours. Sociably, you'd just meet up when you got to the pitch, train, and then that was you. As I said, there was a lot of Brazilians. So I was always the one that was, I was the same guy. I was trying to kind of create a bit of atmosphere. And one of the nicest things that was said to me was when I left Ukraine, the director, technical director there said I was the first player he'd ever seen bring the different cultures together. Because I was constantly, listen, if you didn't want to speak to me, I was speaking to you. And as you well probably know, I can speak. So, I love speaking to people. I love being around people. So I kind of was someone that bonded the squad a little bit.
1: Yeah.
0: And India, the whole squad, including the staff, lived in a hotel. This luxury, I mean, top luxury hotel. So again, there wasn't a dressing room. We arrived to trained and then went back and had our own rooms. And I socialized probably in Ukraine with the Brazilians, and in India, there was a Spanish kind of group that I kind of clung on to purely because they all both spoke English. But getting to know the other cultures was one of my favorite bits. So getting to know Ukrainians and Russians, cold, very cold to start with, very hard to break down barriers. But once you did, brilliant guys. Yeah. Indian people, really kind of soft nature, wouldn't make the first step with you because they were a little bit more timid and standoffish. But again, a fantastic culture of people. And then through the mix of this, there were Serbians, Dutch, Cypriots that I played with that I ended up being really friendly with. So probably something I've taken massively from my career into coaching is been able to handle different cultures and backgrounds and accepting people for what they are. And there's a million ways of being as a person. And I feel now I'm very, very, that's a strength of mine because of the traveling I did as a player.
1: I'm sure. And in the midst of all this, so you mentioned you met your partner at 19. So I presume she's with you for a lot of it. Is it a happy time? I mean, are these great adventures and you're enjoying it and you know, I'm this is a great career? Or is there any sense of, oh, maybe the hopes, ambitions I had are slipping through my fingers and it's gone from, you know, one club to another and bloody civil war here and that there? Like, what's your mindset like during these 5-6 years?
0: Yeah, at certain times, like, so moving to Toronto for the first time was a big deal. Moving the whole family over to Toronto, and then all of a sudden you're a year in and as I said, we ended up settling well, but that's really daunting. That's a big, big deal. And my daughter was 2 at the time. So, and then moving to Ukraine I look back in Ukraine and think, what a brilliant experience, but I hated every minute of it while I was there. It was a seriously tough time. It strengthened me a lot, to be honest with you. And then a civil war kicked off, so I couldn't be with my family a lot of the time towards the end. But we hit a moment, I don't know exactly when it was, it actually changes as people, and I'm kind of going to sound a little bit a little bit kind of romantic here, but I kind of built up a mentality of what'll be will be. I used to be a worrier, and one thing I was the, kind of, you touched on ambitions of slipping trans. I'm a very kind of pragmatic person. I'm ambitious, but I'm pragmatic. So I actually consciously knew when I left Celtic, I'm never going to play at the top level of the league again unless it's out width of Britain. So I wasn't thinking, I wasn't the guy from X Factor that gets four X's and says, I'll be back with a Christmas number one. I was like, oh, I think you're right, lads, I'm off. So it was about the experience for me at that stage. So there was never a moment I thought. So see, when I went out with the national team, I didn't go, that's my international career. I was like, I should have been out of that team months ago when I was in the MLS. I wasn't playing at a standard where you should be in the national team. So I was very pragmatic with these things. So we worried a lot, but we look back now and I think my eldest daughter, she's lived in Ukraine, she's lived in Toronto, she's visited Mumbai, and we look back now and think, that was brilliant. And we probably at one stage did realise, as long as we've got each other, we'll be all right. And at the end of the day, I was getting paid quite a lot of money to go to these places and play football. I think maturity maybe helped me with that as well. So the kind of answer to the question was, it was tough at times, really tough. But as we kind of went with it, and we very much got that attitude now with what I'll be would be my coaching career. If it takes me abroad again, so be it. If it doesn't, one thing we do appreciate, and one thing I didn't appreciate when I was at Celtic, appreciate the club. But and then touching on younger lads living at home, living in my own house now and going to work and coming home, bringing my daughter to school, collecting her from school. They're things I didn't appreciate as much as I do now, but I still think football, brilliant life, but it might take me away again, and I'll be more than open to that as well.
1: So why coaching and when coaching did you decide that was for you?
0: I decided the day I signed for Dundee, I signed a short-term deal from when I left Mumbai in the December once the league finished, and then I signed a long-term deal, well, say 3 years from that summer onwards in 2016, I think it was. So that moment, I knew it was to align with doing my coaching badges and then taking sessions with their reserves and their under-18s. So that was the moment I made the conscious decision that it was for me. At the time, I was doing bits and pieces in the media, and I really enjoyed that. And I did actually flew down to London for a period of time and was commentating on MLS games for Sky. But I was basically just watching it on a TV down in, I think it was Heathrow. So I enjoyed all them things, and that was the time I was starting to think about the next steps. But I absolutely loved coaching, and I kept thinking in my head, play as long as you can, because that was drilled into me, and you hear every footballer saying it. So it was kind of my last year, my contract, and I was getting offered different things to obviously keep playing. And I genuinely didn't want to play anymore. I was looking forward more to the evening when I was going to go and take a session than I was going to train. And touching on to the earlier part of the conversation, I wasn't a guy who was like that. I loved training. I loved running about and being a footballer. I loved it, where I genuinely, I can hand on heart, it sounds wrong, but I was going out to play games thinking I don't want to be here anymore. And it wasn't a case of still play to a high level, but I just didn't have the hunger, and that fire just completely went. But it didn't go in terms of there was nothing in me. It was just so much in the other side of it. I wanted to coach. I found myself becoming probably a little bit too opinionated at times because I was thinking all the time. So in all honesty, it was something that I thought would happen whenever my body gave up on me. But I found, well, why do I have to wait till, and why do I have to do what everyone else does and play as long as you can? Because I did have the option to keep going. And I admire people that do that, but I look back now and there's not one bit of me that misses playing.
1: Wow, that's amazing. And for people who don't realize, you retired at 32, because it is the ultimate cliche. You keep playing until you can't play anymore. Like I see the appeal of coaching, but equally, like, playing is the ultimate, I would have thought. I don't know how that cocktail of adrenaline and going out in front of a crowd and expressing yourself on a football field and the joy of winning as a team, like, you're almost a little bit bored by it, indifferent to it, just I'm not driven towards it anymore. Like, I presume in the midst of a 90 minutes, you're still totally engaged with a game. You're not thinking to yourself during a game, ugh, I'm not feeling it that much anymore.
0: I'm this is the probably the bit I love. And I'm quite, once I set my mind on something, I'm very, my wife would call me, I'm obsessive with something, and coaching would be certainly in that bracket. So you're talking about I'm engaged for 90 minutes. I'm engaged 24/7 now. My head does not switch off, and I quite enjoy that. I'm constantly thinking, where's a player? Part of your job was to rest and to sleep and to basically essentially just look after yourself.
1: Yeah.
0: Again, any player that ever says you can't replicate playing and coaching, I completely understand that. I get that. I mean this, more enjoy coaching than I did playing. The one thing I would say is that buzz of winning a game and coming off the pitch with your teammates was probably the best feeling in football. I loved coming home from a game to my kids and sitting in the living room watching Saturday night TV, but and you've won a game, you just have this feel of satisfaction. I'm only at under 18 level and it's my life now is developing footballers, and the result isn't important at all really, but I've still got that satisfaction and see being part of actually arranging a team and arranging a group of guys to go and play a certain way, seeing if to me is a far greater, I get greater satisfaction out of. And probably one of the things, and talking about this is me being very pragmatic, I'm very self-aware. I'd like to think I'm self-aware, but I didn't think I had natural abilities as a footballer. I had certain natural abilities, but a lot of what I got as a footballer was serious graft, and I talked that comparison of Scott Brown being naturally more of an athlete, or a Damien Booth, naturally a gifted footballer, and he, of course, these guys added the work ethic to it. I didn't feel I had them natural bits in coaching. I do, and in management, I've got a slight bit of arrogance about me that I think I've got natural ability. Now, if I match it with work ethic, I've got big ambitions to go, and I'm saying that's with me being pragmatic. So I live my life for this now. I love it. But again, I get the majority of footballers play as long as you can. I'd probably advise that to players as well. But my overwhelming feeling was I had to stop, because my attention was no longer playing. And listen, I was playing at a high level that your full attention had to be on it. I would argue and say in my last season, I was just so much more engaged when it was taking a session rather than actually being in it.
1: Listen, we've taken up enough of your time. It's been great to chat to you about your career. Darren O'Dea, under-18 Celtic coach for now. Thanks a million.
0: Brilliant. Thanks so much.
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1: I feel like I know the place already, but it's my first experience actually in here now.
2: Yeah, well, it's good to have you with us. We've always enjoyed having you on the show. To remind people where you are in your life now, broadly speaking, so obviously middleweight division, you're 15-0 at the moment in your professional career, had been ranked number one in the world as an amateur, a world silver medalist, a European champion, 11 of your 15 wins at pro level, knockout.
1: Yeah.
2: You're ranked inside the top 10 at the moment with both WBC and WBA, and you're now 27 years of age and hoping big fights are ahead. That is the short version here. That is,
1: you know more about me than I do myself.
2: That's where you are. That's where you are. At 27, are you pretty happy with that? I know there's more to your career than that, but in broad terms?
1: Yeah, you know, I'm happy, but I think as any sportsman is, there's a lot more out there that I could achieve and can achieve.
2: Yeah.
1: And that's where I'm looking to get to, you know. I've had to start it out my career at 11 years of age, and somebody told me I was going to be European champion, world silver medalist, ranked inside the top 10 and 5 now with the WBC.
2: Mm.
1: Like, that's a great achievement. But it's funny when you actually get into that position, and it's like, I've got here, I can go further, like, you know. But that's a great sign. It's a great sign to have, and it isn't in a way. Because you can end up disappointed, and you could end up always chasing something that you might never get.
2: Well, what would be enough then is the question, I suppose, you know. I just want one more thing, then I'll be happy. Just one more thing, and then just one more thing. It will be interesting to see if you ever become a world champion, then would you be happy?
1: Well, I can tell you now, I probably won't. I'll be wanting more then, but, you know, I think without going too deep, like, and everything
2: again. Go as deep as you want.
1: Like, I think it's just, you have to be happy in yourself first. You know, if you're happy in your partner, your family, where you're living, the car you're driving, the simple things in life, that take away boxing, take away football, whatever it is you do, could you live that life and be content with yourself? That's the one that you have to realize, and that's where you have to get to. And if you can get to that moment, you're going to enjoy boxing, you're going to enjoy football, you're going to enjoy everything far much more.
2: And what's your honest answer to that question?
1: Honest answer, I'm working on it big time. Obviously, I've been in LA and everything like that, and I was the type of person that I walked out and went out for things that would make me happy. You know, if I get this, I'm going to be happy. If I live in America, I'm going to be happy.
2: Mm.
1: But there's underlying issues that might never make you happy, no matter how much you get. Don't get me wrong, going to America, first year, year and a half, I was like, happy days, I'm never leaving this place, it's unreal.
2: Yeah.
1: After that, then I was like, I missed home, I missed the rain, I missed the fire, I missed a cup of tea, like, a proper cup of tea. And people will say, you're mad, you're crazy, because people might have never got the chance to live that experience. And it's like anything, and an example that I like to use, you know, people go away on holidays and they go away for a week and they're like, oh, I could have stayed longer.
2: Yeah.
1: They go away for 10 days, it's usually nice. Then people go away for 2 weeks.
2: I know.
1: Can't wait to get back to my own bed or a good cup of tea and things like this, you know. So that's a similar kind of way for people to understand the way that I'm talking here. Like, I was in Los Angeles and had a beautiful life set up. I had a lovely apartment, lovely car, right on the beach. Boxing was going well. But I wasn't happy. Like, you know what I mean? It just, things deep down inside, you just weren't content and you weren't happy. And you end up then going to Sheffield and people are like, Sheffield from LA? Are you punch drunk? Like, you know what I mean? This is when people were, they couldn't get their head around it.
2: Yeah.
1: And I was like, you know what, I've never been happier going back to Sheffield and just around people that are in the same mindset as you, the same kind of environment, the same way that you grew up, you know what I mean, and understanding things where, I'm not dissing American people, but they just had a different way of looking at life, and everything was amazing and awesome, and it mightn't have been like, and I'm like,
2: I saw you use the word authentic actually. Maybe with a bit of authenticity.
1: Yeah. It's funny, like, you know, no matter where you come from in life, everyone's always loved their home. They always have a soft spot for home, and it doesn't matter how amazing your home is or how great the other place is that you go, everyone just loves coming home.
2: Sure.
1: And that's just something that's in us. It's something that's, it's like a contentment in us that, well, we're home. This is where we were looked after. And
2: Sheffield feels like home, does it? Or something close to home?
1: Close to home. It'll never be home. I didn't grow up there or nothing like that, but it's a lot closer to home. It's, weather's pretty much the same as Ireland. The people are pretty much the same. The time difference is the same. You know, flights over and back are simple. You know, all these wee things come into play whenever you're at a serious height in your career.
2: And has been able to nip home of a Friday and come back then and get back to work at the Ingle Gym and just to touch base with home, does that recharge you?
1: Refreshes you, recharges you, all of that. Do you know what I mean? Because instead of it, you get marathon runners and you get boxers doing 12 rounds. We don't look at the 12th round. We don't look, marathon runners don't look at the finish line. It's a long way to get there. And you can put that there into training camps as well. If you're going into a training camp thinking it's 6-10 weeks before I'm going to get home, it's this, that, whatever. That's hard to come to terms with sometimes. Boxing's a lonely sport. So if I can go over to, I go over to Sheffield on a Sunday and I'll come back, not that Friday, the following Friday. So I have about 10 days, you could say just around 2 weeks.
2: Yeah.
1: And that's ideal for me. I go over there, be fully focused in mind. I'm home 2 or 3 days, see the family, friends, girlfriend, everything like that, happy out, and then you're way back to work again.
2: Okay.
1: You know, and I find, but that's me.
2: Yes, people have different thresholds.
1: Everyone's different, do you know what I mean? There's especially boxers, you know, we're a rare breed of people. And I think the sport tells it because boxers go into training camps and we lock ourselves away. You know, we go into this, oh, it has to be hard, it has to be grueling, it has to be this. And you do that for 10, 12 weeks, then next thing, it's all over. And they go clean mad. They go up 5 stone in weight. I'm not talking every boxer here, but a lot of the boxers, especially they make the headlines, they go way off on the drink and putting weight on. And they be, 1 week they be in the back page for great things. The next week they might be in the front page for the different things, you know. So it's a funny old sport, and it's a certain type of person that has to be a boxer.
2: And when you come at a camp, a really tough 10, 12, 15 week camp, and you have your fight and things go well, hopefully, do you cut loose?
1: You have to, in certain ways. For me, I used to come out of camps and after fights, and I just used to eat all around me. And
2: what are your go-to foods? Carbs. Get the carbs on.
1: Just something, whatever you weren't allowed. Ask any boxer. His cravings will be different.
2: Okay.
1: Do you know what I mean? For every fight, it'll be different.
2: Yeah.
1: You know, you could be craving something for this fight, and then the next fight, you could be craving maybe something completely else.
2: It's just like pregnancy.
1: I don't know, maybe yet. But that's what they say. And for me, I used to come out of fights. I'm not a drinker. I don't drink anyway.
2: Have you ever?
1: No, I've never had a pint in my life. I've tasted a bit of whiskey and Baileys and things like that there. And every Christmas, I'll have a wee rum for my grandfather, who passed away about 6 years ago. So I'll just a wee memory rum for him. But Jamaican rum is tight now. Fairly warms the chest up. But I've never actually sat down and got full or had a pint or in my life.
2: This is a question I feel embarrassed to ask, but why not? I'm not saying you should have, I understand it totally, but for you, why not?
1: It's, I suppose, a lot of reasons, you know, personal reasons. I've seen alcoholism in my family. And, you know, it's not a nice thing to have in a family or in an environment, you know, but these things happen and these things mold us into people. And look, people out there will be thinking who or what or where, and it's my father, and I want to congratulate him. He's been sober for probably coming up to 15 years now.
2: Wow, brilliant.
1: You know, so he's really changed his life around, and, you know, I'm very proud of him because he's in a lot happier place, I'm sure, now than what he was before.
2: Sure.
1: And, you know, that's probably the things that have turned around and showed me why he drank. You know, I have my mates that might go out and I hear people saying, you sit down for a pint and they drink, oh, gee, another two or three and it'll be dead on. And I'm like, you don't even, what are you?
2: I know.
1: First of all, you're spending money to buy it. You don't like it.
2: Yeah.
1: You'll end up doing something that you're going to regret in the morning.
2: Yeah.
1: But on the other hand, it's a big culture thing in Ireland. Do you know what I mean?
2: You must find that. It must be hard to go to any event where it's not a part of it.
1: Exactly. And I'm very lucky that I've never drank. So it's not a temptation to me.
2: Yes, you're not giving up something.
1: Exactly. Yeah. And everybody that I go out with are like, they just come with a pint of blackcurrant water to me. Like, it's not, oh, why are you not drinking? Have a drink. You know, people know me because I've never actually done it, that they just hand it out to me. So it's a thing just like, in Ireland, say, I'm sure you have friends that have lived abroad or something like that there. You might have lived abroad yourself, but when you come back home, I meet you down at the local. Like, that's the first place that you have to meet. It's not call over to the house, have a cup of tea. Yeah. It's, I meet you down at the local or something like that. So,
2: and I didn't love drink growing up, I must say, but I drank, obviously. Yeah. I must say, I much prefer this period of my life where now a lot of friends are having their first child or whatever. And if we're meeting up, it's for either like brunch or a coffee. Yeah. I'll meet you for a coffee instead of let's meet for pints, get wrecked and be destroyed the next morning for about 2 days straight. It's much nicer, I have to say. Like, it takes a lot of boxes. Look,
1: of
2: people are going to have a drink. I still have a drink myself.
1: Of course.
2: But there is obviously a fairly awful side to it as well.
1: And for me, like...
2: Look, I haven't seen anything approaching, I'm sure, the kind of stuff the pain that you've probably seen.
1: It's funny because it's just like, you know, people do it unknown to themselves too, like people, how many drinks, geez, I don't know how many I've had.
2: I know, you feel like it's those shows where like the diet shows where they put on the table all the food you've eaten.
1: I
2: don't think any of us want to see what we've drank. You know, I'm saying I don't drink much. I still wouldn't like to see over the course of a year,
1: but at the end of the day, it's an Irish thing. And I've heard recently on the radio that and I think it's a very good thing that public transport now aren't going to be advertising alcohol.
2: Right.
1: You know, a lot of football and Gaelic and things like that are advertised around alcohol.
2: Yeah.
1: That's going to start coming away. Of course, it's a pity for the alcohol people, but at the end of the day, it's something that I think young people just grow up with. They see it all around them. And, you know, I think it's going to be something that could maybe not affect us right now, but our children or people coming up in the future, that drink isn't a thing you have to do in Ireland.
2: I think it's with each generation there's less and less going on, actually. That's amazing. Your dad as well, 15 years, not easy.
1: I'm very proud of him.
2: I can imagine so. So, God, where were we? That was a hell of a tangent.
1: Away, a big bypass there. Back to boxing.
2: Boxing and life in Sheffield and maybe not quite feeling life in the States. Because I saw you say about the States as well, there was an element of you don't want to live too comfortable a lifestyle, you know, which was interesting. So how have you found the move back to, I guess, less glamorous, colder, darker, grittier environment? How has that affected your boxing or your work ethic or your training?
1: Well, when I was in LA, I felt as if, why do I need to box? I have everything around me.
2: Too content on those.
1: You know, it was as if I was 3 or 4 time world champion. I had a beautiful apartment, car, living in LA.
2: Yeah.
1: It was just, it was like, there was no, there was no drive. I mean, and plus I was missing everybody. I was a wee bit down, depressed, and it was like, it was even harder then to get up for it,
2: course,
1: you know what I mean?
2: Well, your energy's going to be affected.
1: Of course.
2: You're not in a good mood, you know.
1: And I was getting sick all the time, you know, chest infections, because I was always run down. I was mentally, I was running myself down.
2: Right, okay. So you're overthinking things,
1: exactly,
2: you're miserable.
1: Like,
2: and that made you sick?
1: Yeah.
2: Or run down,
1: like,
2: anyway.
1: When you're stressing all the time, you're using up all your energy. When you're worrying about everything, and your body's an amazing thing. Like, once your body, goes directly to help something. If there's something wrong in your body, like, your body will automatically start trying to fix and help the problem.
2: Well, it's all the stress hormones, cortisol, and all this stuff is shooting
1: 100%.
2: Around your body. And
1: then next thing, it forgets and you run your immune system down. And I was just picking up bits of cold from air conditioning, chest infections, head colds. And this is weeks coming up to the fight.
2: Really? Wow. And you were, so even in weeks coming up to the fight with the, I suppose, the intensity of a fight in the horizon, even with that to distract you, you were still missing home.
1: 100%.
2: Yeah.
1: 100%. I couldn't wait. Maybe I was thinking for the wrong reasons as well, looking to fight because my family was coming over to see me fight.
2: Mm.
1: Instead of just wanting to get in there and fight,
2: yeah.
1: I was fighting because, and people were coming over, and that's what I was excited about rather than actually getting in fight. There and doing what I love.
2: It's mad to think you were catching head colds in LA as opposed to Sheffield.
1: Exactly. And it wasn't because of the wire, probably because of all the aircon and everything in the car when coming out from the gym.
2: I mean, this does sound like Rocky III we're talking about basically here. And so now in Sheffield, how are you different? How has your work ethic and your mood and everything changed?
1: They reckon in life that moving home, moving locations, everything like that is one of the biggest stressful things that can happen to you.
2: Mm.
1: So of course it took me a bit of time to get settled in, and it's not the time at the start because it's all new, it's fresh, your mind's busy. It's actually when you get settled in. So just after my last fight, or not my last fight, my first fight with Dominic, just after that was when Sheffield started becoming home and I started realising that this is where I am now, you know, and it took a while to get used to it again. I was starting to think, is this right for me now? And
2: sure.
1: You know, you're constantly questioning yourself. And another big thing is I kind of live on my own over there. You know, I have my own apartment and my girlfriend, April, she'll come over every now and then, but she has her own business and everything back at home that she's busy
2: doing
1: on.
2: Doing all, is she?
1: Yeah, you know what I mean? So I don't expect her, hey, come on, I'm feeling lonely here, come on over. You know, she is her say, but it's working so much better now because I have a routine now, and I know where we're going, what we want, and everything's just starting to fall into place nicely now.
2: Yeah.
1: And just everything's becoming just such a good routine.
2: Great.
1: And I've become happy with it, but that movement initially was great, and then after a while it took me a bit of time to get settled in again, and now I'm looking forward to getting back over to Sheffield. I'm going back over to Sheffield now this Monday coming in a week's time.
2: Right.
1: And I'll be back into Sheffield training and everything like that there just before the holidays.
2: I'm sure people are very familiar with the Ingle Gym, and if they weren't they would have seen it with the passing of Brendan.
1: Of course.
2: All the tributes that reined in for him recently after his passing. Over 40 years ago he founded the gym. So you're working with his son Dominic.
1: Yeah.
2: The Ingle Gym, famous for a lot of things. The boxers are produced, and also the methods, you know, the hopscotch or boxing to nursery rhymes or different kind of real homeschool things. I do again think of Rocky, and I wonder if you're chasing a chicken out in the back or something. So what's that been like then? Is it a completely different approach to what you were doing over in the more Mexican style of fighting in America?
1: Yeah, it was very Mexican. It was very old school. And this is the thing that people will find hard to understand, that America was very dated in their approach to professional boxing.
2: Right.
1: The way they made weight, the way they trained, everything like that was just old school. It was just sparring, punching, knocking the weight off you in ways that aren't so good on fatigue and everything like that. You know, as soon as I went to Sheffield, when I started working with Dominic, there was thought behind everything, and it wasn't just thought behind boxing, it was thought behind your running, your weights, your diet. We wear a heart rate monitor. It monitors every session you do. You get up first thing in the morning, you check your heart rate, and it tells you where you're at. It gives you a rating, and it tells you how prepared you are today to go into a training session, whether it's going to be a hard, tough training session, whether it's going to be a recovery kind of session, or whether to just rest at all. There's some mornings that I wake up, text Dominic on my heart rate, and he's like, right, just rest today.
2: And
1: it's not really a Monday to Friday routine either that we be in. It's all dependent on you and your body. And I think that's something that's just people... Boxing's a very old school game.
2: Totally. I was going to say, I wouldn't have thought boxing is using medical science at all, really.
1: Yeah.
2: I just would have had that. You know, look, we ate 6 raw eggs in the morning, you're going to eat 6 raw eggs in the morning. That macho culture, almost.
1: Of course.
2: Really surprised that you're texting him with your heart rate and saying, I'm out today.
1: Exactly, you know, and to me, I was like, what's going on here?
2: Get
1: me into the gym, I'll still train, you know, this big macho mindset and, you know, but it's changing, and you need to change with the times. And you know, these little things, like the heart rate, one of the best things about it as well is it can tell you when you're starting to get run down. It can tell you when you're starting to overtrain, you know, and these things...
2: In the red zone kind of
1: thing. Yeah. These things are vital.
2: Mm.
1: Do you know what I mean? Because leading in to world title fights, world eliminators, things tough, just tough fights in general.
2: Yeah.
1: You need everything covered.
2: You can't have a cold for a week.
1: Of course not.
2: Yeah.
1: Do you know what I mean? And these are the types of things now that are changing the game. And you see the likes of Lomachenko and everything like that as well. They're doing maths in between training sessions. You know, he's punching the bag.
2: Mm.
1: The Fowler turn around and say 56. He runs over to the board, has to find the number 56. Or he'll turn around and say, hit the bag, say 10 plus 10. Run over, find 20, hit it. You know, and this is all engaging the prefrontal cortex here, the part of the brain at the front.
2: Mm.
1: And, you know, people might be listening to this now and thinking, what's that all about? Just hit the bag, hit it hard. But this is for whenever you're in stressful situations.
2: Yeah, your decision making.
1: And whenever somebody's on you, it's you have to be focused and you have to be on your game. It's like, this is probably all coming from Jerry Hussey as well, my sports psychologist.
2: Yeah, you know, people here are very familiar with Jerry. Yeah, he's worked with the boxers for years.
1: Absolutely amazing man, you know what I mean? And it's like when a pilot's driving a plane or flying a plane and he has his... the pilot here and the co-pilot here, if there's a crash or there's something going on that could end up in a crash, the co-pilot has to sit back. He has to start asking the pilot just simple, specific things like, how much fuel have we left? What's the wind speed like? Right away, that brings the prefrontal cortex into action and starts you concentrating on what's important. Instead of panicking, you're concentrating on important things.
2: Well, it's because you're... the limbic part back going to fight or flight mode.
1: And
2: shit hits the fan.
1: That's right. That's when the plane will start going all over the place.
2: That's interesting. That is how you engage your prefrontal cortex. Just simple rational questions, factual questions.
1: Exactly. Right. You just need to switch on.
2: And how can you use that in a fight then, I wonder?
1: That's what you work on.
2: Okay.
1: That's what you work on. You work on... But it's entirely up until the fighter as well. He has to... It's practice.
2: Right.
1: At the end of the day, everything comes down to hard work, practice and dedication as well.
2: Actually, I didn't phrase that well then. So say you're under pressure in a fight.
1: Yeah.
2: Mentally, are you going to start asking yourself rational questions or are you going to focus on your breath or what do you anticipate you're going to do the next time you're under a lot of pressure or what do you hope you'll do?
1: The next time that you get under a lot of pressure, you need to practice it, of course, first in the gym. But say you get rocked with a solid shot, instead of thinking, oh, geez, I'm all over the place here, my legs are gone, this, that, whatever, right away you think, okay, I got hit with a good shot.
2: Okay.
1: Am I able to continue? Am I able to stand up? Yes, I am. Get my hands up. Start moving around the ring. Start using my jab. Start feinting. Just start getting away from the opponent, but not look hurt.
2: Yeah.
1: Do you know what I mean? And that can be, that's easier said than done. Like, I'm not saying this, like, every boxer go and do that and you'll be fine.
2: Well, everyone has a plan until they're punched in the face.
1: Exactly.
2: Yeah.
1: You know, but this is about programming and learning your brain that whenever you're put under pressure, and it's up to your corner as well. The corner men are at the side of the ring.
2: Yeah.
1: They can right away shout in a key word. Whatever that key word is, and as soon as you hear it, boom, you'll be like, right, I have to switch on.
2: Yeah.
1: Or... get back to your jab, get moving. Just a simple commandment that gets that prefrontal cortex into action again.
2: And the hope for you guys is it's so ingrained that it does happen.
1: Exactly.
2: I presume that there's many a fighter who's been absolutely rocked and then just fights on instinct and manages to do it very well.
1: Of course, Joe Calzaghe was amazing at it.
2: Right.
1: I remember he fought, I can't remember the guy, the name of the guy that he fought, but I remember he was wearing grey and black shorts, but... Joe Calzaghe was rocked and put down, got back up and your man just went on him and started just going hell for leather on Joe, and Joe just seen fire, an animal, caged animal, that's when they're most dangerous, and he just started letting go again.
2: Right.
1: And next thing, Joe knocked him out.
2: Yeah.
1: And Joe's an undefeated fighter.
2: Yeah.
1: Do you know what I mean? So he could turn around and say to me, Jason, what are you on about, just fight back? Do you know what I mean? But as I says, everybody's different.
2: Of course.
1: And everything will work different for each and every fighter.
2: And so aside from the science side of things, are you a different fighter technically with regard to whether you're trying to knock people out or whether you're, you know, evasion or counterpuncher, or have you changed what your style is with the Ingles, or is it just building on what you've done?
1: Well, to be honest, it's getting back to what I was good at.
2: Really, more of an amateur style?
1: More of an amateur style, because I wasn't an amateur fighter that just ran around the ring.
2: Right.
1: I was an amateur fighter that picked my shots, moved, I was slick, I was fast. I am slick, I am fast, you know what I mean?
2: Mm.
1: But once I turned professional and got into that old school habit of just hands up, boom, boom, boom, getting into wars.
2: Yes.
1: It just started happening. And then, touch wood, I think I have a very good chin. And I was able to take shots, so I was just lying there taking shots and a decent defence, and I was catching them, and, you know, I got into a habit then of just lying on the ropes times, and people will see that in my last fight, first three or four rounds, I boxed the ears off them.
2: Right.
1: Next thing I was in a war, you would swear to do, was we're just going at it hell for leather.
2: Yeah.
1: And
2: it's the Hernandez fight.
1: That was the Hernandez fight.
2: Because I saw you say, yeah, like that, you were fine first few rounds, and then almost out of habit got into a war.
1: Just got into a war.
2: Yeah.
1: And that's things like, I was over 250 amateur fights.
2: Mm.
1: 15 professional fights now.
2: Mm.
1: Professional boxing and amateur boxing, two completely different sports.
2: Sure.
1: And for me, having 250 plus amateur fights, three, four rounds, I can breeze them. I can beat anyone in the world at that level for three rounds.
2: Yeah.
1: Do you know what I mean? But it's keeping that going, and it's just repetition of keeping calm, keeping relaxed. My body was just used to three rounds, do everything, do what you have to do to win. And three rounds, anybody can get through three rounds unless you get knocked out.
2: Yeah.
1: Do you know what I mean? Anybody has the fitness to get through three rounds if you train right at all. You know, so for me, the first three, four rounds was easy. And I felt myself, I was like, Jesus, this is easy. And then maybe I switched off a little bit because I thought it was too easy.
2: Mm.
1: Next thing, you started to land a few shots and I started to get angry and, you know, just was wrong with me.
2: Yeah.
1: But I'm happy that I can sit here and recognise that. I'm not coming away thinking, geez, I got into a tough scrap, I'm going to give it absolutely everything I got.
2: Mm.
1: Well, I'm sitting back now thinking, I was 50% of Jason Quigley. Like,
2: yes.
1: Do you know what I mean?
2: Yeah, yeah.
1: So
2: it's
1: a great lesson. And these are the type of fighters, my father says that you're going to go through the meat grinder to get to the top.
2: Yeah.
1: And these type of fellas are the meat grinder that are going to be there. I remember hitting him with shots that I left men sleeping with.
2: Yeah.
1: His face didn't change and he just kept walking forward. And right away I was like, what am I going to do to get this man out of here? Instead of just relaxing, thinking, I don't need to get him out of here, I just need to beat him and box him.
2: Mm-hmm.
1: You know, so it's a great learning curve for me, and I was delighted with, not right away after the fight.
2: Sure.
1: But a week or two after it, I was delighted with the outcome. And
2: good time to get that lesson.
1: Yeah, of course.
2: And does your dad know his boxing?
1: What's that?
2: Your dad knows.
1: Very, very smart man in boxing.
2: You know,
1: me and my father was, he trained me right up until my third professional fight. Trained me right through the amateur. Obviously, I was in the Irish team then with Billy and Saur, but always had a part to play.
2: Okay, right.
1: And then dad and Manny Robles were my coaches as a professional, you know, and he's a very intelligent man, knows his boxing, but most importantly, he knew me.
2: Mm.
1: You know what I mean? And that's a thing out there that that boxers and coaches have to understand. It isn't how much you know about boxing. It's how much you know the boxer. And you need to know, and that's another thing about Dominic. You'll come into the gym and Dominic will say, how are you feeling today?
2: Mm.
1: No one right well that you're tired or you're sore or something's up. And that's the day that you have to just maybe keep him training, but wind it down a little bit. Because there's coaches out there that have nothing to do with their fighters outside the gym. And all they know is the fighter in the gym. You need, it's a relationship. And that's what it is at the end of the day. It's a relationship, and you have to get to know each other, what works for you, and what switches you on and switches you off.
2: Yeah. I presume if that's the broad case, there must have been surprise and shock when Billy Joe Saunders tested positive. He is at his belt strip now. I'm sure people have seen a failed test. It was a voluntary test, and he's saying it's a nasal spray and says he's horrified at the incident. Is he still punching away? Is he
1: Billy
2: there?
1: Joe's,
2: what's he said about the whole thing?
1: What he said about the thing was, nobody really brought it up or said anything to him in the gym. We heard it happened, and it happened. And the Sheffield gym is like, it's like a family.
2: Mm.
1: Do you know what I mean? Everyone, once we're in the gym, we get on great, we do this. But at the end of the day, it's an individual sport. And whatever happens to Billy Joe, whatever happens to the other guy in the gym, that's up to them to deal with.
2: Sure.
1: Because when we get inside the ropes, it's us that's in there. Billy Joe's not going to be in there, "Here, Jason, I'll hit him a shot for you." Yeah. Do you know what I mean? But in all honesty, it was a nasal spray that we've known of, and it was to clear a head cold or something that he had.
2: Right.
1: And he tested positive. Like, if Billy Joe was taking anything, why would he sign up for a voluntary test? You know what I mean? And it's the same with Canelo. You know, Canelo was taking something to help drop weight or whatever like that. But what people don't see is, they don't see the measurements of these steroid drugs, whatever people want to name them that they're taking.
2: Mm.
1: And these things were minimal in Canelo and in Billy Joe Saunders. Look, I'm not defending them whatsoever. Boxing has to be and always should be a clean sport and a fair playing ground, because at the end of the day, when you step through those ropes, people don't realise it, but your life's on the line. You get hit one wrong shot, it could be the end of you.
2: Sure.
1: You know, and that's the truth.
2: Would you be tested often?
1: We'd be tested often. I signed up for once I became the NABF middleweight champion, it's part of the WBC, and that's what has me in the world rankings now with the WBC. Once you're in there, they have you on a program, VADA, and you get tested regularly. You could get tested once a month, once every 6 months. You could just get tested whenever.
2: It's random.
1: It's random. Okay. But most importantly, you get tested before and after fights as well.
2: Mm.
1: You know, and look, it does happen and it doesn't happen. The problem that I think that is out there with anti-doping and with these failed drugs tests is the knowledge behind it. I have a head cold today. Say I don't, but say I have a head cold. Mm. I go into the chemist, ask the chemist, "Have you anything for a head cold?" "Yeah, this here, boom." What is out there to tell me? Can I just type something in and look it up? If this is, there's too many anti-doping agencies. There's too many types of testing. There should be one overall testing with an app that you can type in before you take any supplement, any medicine out of the chemist, out of a nutrient shop, anything like that, that you can type in and at the end of it get a green tick or an X tick.
2: I thought they put an initiative like that together in recent times.
1: So did I.
2: Right.
1: And it happened to me whenever I was in LA. I kept coming down with head colds and different things like this, and I was running to the chemist, and there was times I just wasn't taking anything to help myself because I was afraid, and I was typing in the internet, you know, anywhere that I can find something that, is this positive, is it negative, can I take it, can I not take it, and it's so hard to find. Like, there should be just one drug anti-doping agency with one app, and you can just type it in and you'll know exactly what you can take, what you can't take.
2: Yeah. Alvarez blamed meat, contaminated meat, which is a

0: boxing.
1: Mm.
0: Canelo, Golovkin. There's going to be a lot of money lost if that fight didn't happen.
1: Mm.
0: And is this the reason why there's a leeway? You know, I'm with Golden Boy, but I don't text Oscar and say, what's the story with Canelo?
1: No, I understand,
0: you know,
1: that, yeah.
0: This year, did he really? Because Canelo might have took something, but he mightn't have told any of his team, and he still mightn't have told any of his team.
1: Mm. Which strengthens the argument, actually. He should have been given a year if the year is in the rule.
0: Exactly. Do you know what I mean?
1: Well, put it this way. Imagine you get to a point, and it's very possible where you're fighting him, and say you're in the same position,
0: yeah.
1: And say, oh, geez, that contaminated meat again. What are the odds?
0: Yeah, yeah.
1: You would not be comfortable if the ban he should receive was halved.
0: Of course not.
1: No, like, that can't happen.
0: Rules are meant to be broken. It's such a silly thing. Do you know what I mean? I think it's just the cover people that make the rules. But at the end of the day, as I says, I think it's the knowledge around it, and that there's too many. There's WADA, there's UCATA, there's VADA, there's all these doping agencies.
1: Mm.
0: They need to come together. They need to be one test, one law. Like with Billy Joe Saunders, he was failed by VADA.
1: Mm.
0: But the British anti-doping passed them.
1: Yeah, I think also you're allowed take the nasal spray he claims to have taken, except for in competition.
0: Outside of competition.
1: Yeah. So if WADA had tested him, and it does get complicated, I think if WADA had tested him, it would have been okay, but because it was VADA, the voluntary, they have it banned at all times. So I can see how that's very confusing. I guess I'm wondering more about the more serious, deliberate, okay, nasal sprays and I have a head cold, I get that.
0: Yeah.
1: For me, that's a category.
0: Yeah.
1: And then there's the other category of, right, I'm going to take something now because of a fight in a year's time and I'm going to be bigger and stronger.
0: Exactly.
1: And that's, what's your sense of that? I mean, that it's going on in a big way.
0: Look, this is a professional sport with millions on the line.
1: Yeah, people can change their lives, and if they have to cheat, some will.
0: They might do it, but we're sitting here talking about in competition, out of competition.
1: Mm.
0: Why do we not know these answers? Why do professional athletes not know these answers? Like Billy Joe Saunders, Canelo, all this here. Why do they not know these answers? These should be stated, that if you take this in or out of competition, why is this not detailed?
1: Mm.
0: Like, why do people not know? What's in or out of competition for boxing? I don't know. I'm a professional athlete.
1: Really, yeah.
0: In or out of competition on amateur scale, Olympic scale.
1: Mm.
0: No problem, understand that. Soon as the Olympics start, till as soon as the Olympics is over, you're not allowed to test for any of that.
1: Mm.
0: That's perfect, that's no problem.
1: Yeah, and I guess the last point, what do you hear much of whispers about certain fighters who, and again, I'm not talking about the cough medicine here.
0: Yeah, yeah.
1: I'm talking about more serious, deliberate doping. How big a problem do you think there is in the sport there?
0: Honestly, I don't hear much of it.
1: Right.
0: I don't hear much of it. I haven't heard any whispers. I don't even know the names of anything that you could actually take. Like, I don't. And has there anybody? I'm trying to think now. I remember Shane Mosley got banned for a legitimate performance enhancer.
1: Effort, yeah. I guess if you're clever, you don't always get caught. Which brings me back to the point, you know, with the ban that Alvarez got. You just wonder, do the authorities want to catch them? How badly do they? Like, is it a good thing for them if they catch? Because I don't know if there's a... Like, you've got different WBC, you've got the alphabet soup, and I'm not sure if they all are working off the same page and there's different rules, and it seems just very vague from
0: exactly
1: what
0: you're saying. That's just the problem all over the board. It's too widespread, there's too many people involved, there's too many rules. It should all just be stripped down into one. Will that ever happen? I don't think so. But
1: money definitely complicates
0: 100%.
1: What's the picture for you then? So you had, unfortunately, a bad injury, hand injury in March 2017, effectively put you out for a year.
0: Yeah.
1: And so now you're back, and I read out your credentials at the start. You're 27 years of age. It looks to me like you're building. The next 2-3 years are the big years, the key years. So the hope is obviously a world title shot.

0: forward.
1: Sooner rather than later, is that likely, or have you got a few more fights to go through first?
0: Well, that's the aim. To become world champion is the ultimate aim. Do you know what I mean? So for me now, that last fight that I got was ideal.
1: Right.
0: Do you know what I mean? Wasn't ideal performance-wise by me, but it was ideal in what I needed in my career. A good, solid 10 rounds. Don't forget the fact that that lad went the distance with Erislandy Lara, Demetrius Andrade. He's boxed for the world title before. Do you know, he was a very experienced lad, and that's why I wanted to fight him.
1: Okay.
0: And also, I remember Andy Lee saying previously, the fight before Hernandez, this is a very tough fight for Quigley to come back in. This lad, Daniel Rosario, he had 13 fights, 3 losses, but 3 of his losses, split decision, yeah. Majority decision, never stopped.
1: You were the first to stop him.
0: Yeah. Do you know what I mean? So these are the type of fights that I want, because these are the type of fights that I know I need when I want to become world champion. Mm. Because these lads are going to put you into positions that you haven't been in before. And they're going to get you ready for the top level fighters. So I would ideally like another one or two tough fights now, early next year, against good experienced lads, and get ready for the world title. And that's the aim, that's the goal. And, you know, I know I'm well on my way to getting there.
1: Mm.
0: And it's just a matter now of keeping everything together, putting all the right pieces together, and getting another Irish world champion.
1: Yeah, it'd be good, wouldn't it? Exciting times.
0: Oh, without a doubt. Yeah, without a doubt, definitely.
1: So you're back over to Sheffield, home for Christmas, that the chance?
0: Home now for Christmas, and back over to Sheffield then, ready to rock and roll, full steam ahead in the new year, and hopefully it's another great year.
1: Yeah, no, absolutely. So listen, it's great having you in, because we've talked to you, we've had great conversations with
0: you
1: down the line over the years, so it's great to have you in, and well, best of luck with the fights starting next year, and I'm sure we'll chat to you around them. So.
0: 100%. Thanks for having me, lad. Appreciate it, good man.
1: Thanks a million.
2: Are you sure we can tell this?
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13: Sometimes I might even leave it on when there's rugby.
14: This is Off the Ball.
15: Hey, Joe.
1: So, Johan Cruyff.
15: Yeah.
1: You played against him once.
15: I did, yeah.
1: This was in 1975 in the first leg of Leeds versus Barcelona in the European Cup.
15: Yes.
1: What did Cruyff mean to you going into that game? Because he's burst, you know, he's on the world stage in 74 at the World Cup, and people everywhere have seen his kind of magic. What was your take on Cruyff?
15: Well, I thought he was a great player, Joe. I watched him same as everybody else. And we knew what he could do. But luckily enough for us, in that match at Elland Road, he restricted himself to playing on the left wing, which was great for us, because I thought he was always most dangerous where he could go wherever he wanted to and get on the ball in whatever position he was on the pitch. He was a threat. But now, whether he was under instructions from the manager or not, I don't know. But he played strictly to the left wing, which suited us down to the ground. And he didn't actually do as much damage as he could have done.
1: Mm.
15: But he was a great player, Joe. You know, he was beautifully balanced on both sides, left foot, right foot. He's very, very quick. Great, good football and brain. You know, you've seen we call brainless wingers to get into a good position, wouldn't know they were in a good position. But he could get into a good position and knew exactly where he was and what was the most dangerous thing to do.
1: Mm.
15: He was a great player.
1: Yeah. You played well in that first leg, actually. I know you didn't get to go to the Nou Camp, which I presume is a regret. That would have been an interesting evening. Like you set up the first goal for Billy Bremner, and you guys ultimately went through in extra time at the Nou Camp. I presume you didn't go to the Nou Camp for that second leg, did you?
15: I did.
1: Ah.
15: Actually, I was doing a bit of work for RTE, doing the co-commentary on it. the build-up to that, we played a match, I think it was against Ipswich, on, I think it was the Saturday before the return match in Spain.
1: Mm.
15: And Jimmy Anfield was the manager. And I said to Jimmy before the match, I'd rather be left out of this game with the big match coming up on Wednesday. And Jimmy said, no, I want you to play. I said, okay. I broke three ribs in the Bloomer match, Joe.
1: No.
15: I was carried off. I thought I was dying. Into the dressing room, Jimmy says, I shouldn't have played you. And I won't tell you what I said to him at that particular time, but then I couldn't play in the second leg.
1: Oh, dear. I presume you'd never played at the Nou Camp before.
15: I had, actually.
1: All right. Sorry.
15: we played in the old Fairs Cup, Joe. They changed it from the Fairs Cup to the...
1: UEFA.
15: UEFA Cup. And it was Barcelona, actually. I think they were the first to win it, and we were the last to win it. So we had a playoff game, bit of a money spinner, really, to see who kept the actual Fairs Cup. And we played there, and it was where they beat us. They beat us in Barcelona. That was around 1970-71 time.
1: Right, okay. And what was Cruyff wasn't there then. He was only there from kind of 74, I think.
15: Yeah.
1: What was the Nou Camp like?
15: Quite as big as it is now. I think they put at least one layer, maybe two layers on top of it, Joe.
1: Yeah.
15: It was still a great stadium. You know, it was like the gladiators. You came up out of the ground. I think they still do.
1: Yeah.
15: Onto the crowd, you know, into the crowd or onto the pitch or just beside the pitch. It was wonderful, wonderful stadium. I mean, there's a bigger crowd now and they, as I said, they put a tier or two on top of it that they had. But it was still great even in those days.
1: Yeah. I remember Alex Ferguson talking about it recently enough, and he was saying about going, he used to love the Spanish grounds in particular. There was just a smell in the air, cigars and just the heat, and there was just something magical about it.
15: Yeah, they were better than the English grounds at that time. You know, I played Real Madrid in a couple of friendly matches there, and they were the same, and now another tier or two has been added. But they were very good. Valencia was good. You know, I played in a few, actually, in Seville and that, during either international matches or European matches. But there was always a wonderful atmosphere about them, Joe.
1: Yeah. In 75, in that European Cup quarterfinal second leg, when you're sitting in the stands with your three broken ribs for RTE watching...
15: It was a semi-final, Joe.
1: Oh, was it semi? Oh, apologies. Yeah. I thought it was quarterfinal.
15: No, semi-final, yeah.
1: Right. Was Cruyff better in the second leg?
15: Not particularly, Joe. No, he did. We had a very good defence, and Paul Rini was a very, very good man-marking fullback. And again, in the second leg, you know, he concentrated on playing on the left wing, and it didn't get much of the ball to produce his magic. And it really surprised me. It worked in our favour, that's for sure.
1: Mm.
15: But I was surprised that he didn't move around the pitch a lot more to use the ability he has. Because once you're playing on the wing, you're depending on other people to get the ball to you.
1: Sure.
15: So he couldn't dictate the game from that particular position.
1: Yeah.
15: Which was lucky enough for us.
1: Yeah. And did Cruyff tend to move around? Like when you watched him in the World Cup the previous year, he was cutting through the middle at times, wasn't he?
15: Mostly through the middle, Joe. I very, very seldom saw him playing on the left wing and sticking to the left wing.
1: Right.
15: And maybe in a match or two where he was getting a lot of the ball and he was giving the fullback a roasting. But generally speaking for Ajax and Holland, he played wherever he wanted to play. Mostly down the middle, but he could wander wherever he was. He was great positional player as well, get the ball and get in possession of the ball, which you want players like Cruyff on the ball all the time. But if you're restricted to the one wing or the other, it's very, very difficult to dictate the game from there.
1: Yeah.
15: So that was lucky enough for us, he didn't do that.
1: Yeah. So basically,
15: wonderful player, though. Yeah.
1: Yeah. Like you read things from so many great players who've seen him play, and like, you know, the line I've seen a lot is that Pele ruled the 60s and Maradona ruled the 80s and the 70s belonged to Cruyff.
15: Yeah, well, I would say that's accurate. But don't forget, you know, Pele won the World Cup in 70, what was it,
1: 1970. Yeah.
15: But he finished after that as well. But I think that would be a fair comment.
1: Yeah.
15: You know, I think he won the European Cup three times with Ajax.
1: Yeah, they did. They won it three times in a row, yeah.
15: Yeah, and that was amazing, Joe, because I played against some of the Dutch teams when they were amateurs. And they were hopeless. And they decided to go professional. And by God, they come along quickly, Joe. I remember they played Liverpool in the Shankly time. And the Liverpool were chanting about the... You remember there was the cleaning thing that called Ajax or something at that time?
1: Yeah.
15: And they were having fun.
1: Right.
15: And they knocked them out. They knocked Liverpool out. And this was totally surprised. They came on so quickly, it was unbelievable, Joe. And he was the first great player, I think, that played for Holland.
1: Yeah. Ajax won the European Cup 1971, 1972, 1973. He won the Ballon d'Or in 71, 73.
15: Yeah.
1: And 74. And I was reading, we're going to have him on later on in the show, David Winner is a Dutch football journalist. What he made the point, and it ties in with what you're saying about Ajax, is that before Mikkels and Cruyff got together, that like the Dutch were just way behind, like they were still playing tactics from the 30s and were a real backwater. It wasn't like they had a lot to build on when they got together in the 60s.
15: No, they would. Well, I played against when they were amateurs, Joe.
1: Mm.
15: And you know, I think I played against one between the Leeds and not beaten 10 or 12 and angered it over the two legs. It was just no good.
1: Right.
15: But then went professional and they were absolutely brilliant. They copped on very quickly.
1: Mm.
15: The only thing about the Dutch team at that time, you know, they're always in the big tournaments. They had the players to win World Cups and European Championships. Now, they won one European Championship after Cruyff finished.
1: Yeah,
15: but there was always rows leading up or during a major championship.
1: Yeah,
15: either the wife should have been staying and they weren't, or they were staying and they shouldn't be staying.
1: Yeah,
15: the bonus system was right. I mean, the Cruyff team was as we know there, Ajax won the cup, European Cup, three times on the bounce.
1: Mm.
15: But they didn't win a major. Didn't really do much in a major competition. 74, I think they got to the final of the World Cup.
1: Yeah, they're beaten by West Germany. Yeah.
15: But, you know, they underachieved a great deal for the amount of talent. I mean, Cruyff was a brilliant, but a lot of brilliant players with him as well.
1: Mm.
15: So, but there was always a row going on somewhere. But he was, they were brilliant players, no doubt about that.
1: I had a look back at a match report from that 74 World Cup final. And so this is the same tournament where Cruyff has done the Cruyff turn against Sweden. And they're playing beautiful football. And in the first couple of minutes, they score this great goal. It's like a 17-pass move. And you might remember, you know, Cruyff dribbled through the middle of the German defence and got a penalty. And they went 1-0 up.
15: Yeah.
1: And then they spent, according to the match report anyway, they spent the next 20 minutes, instead of going for a second goal to seal the game, they played keep ball, unwisely mocking their opponents. Like, there was an element maybe of cockiness or, well, you know.
15: I remember that, Joe.
1: You do remember that?
15: I remember the match, but I don't remember them doing that.
1: Right, okay.
15: To be honest, I didn't. But they were up against a great German team.
1: Sure.
15: As well. You know, you had Beckenbauer at his best in those days, Müller, and a few other Overath. I mean, Germany were a great team at that particular time, great players.
1: Yeah.
15: So they were never going to have it easy, but I think they were too professional, Joe, from what I remember of them, to try and do that at such an early part of the game.
1: Yeah, it would seem strange.
15: I didn't think so. I don't think so. Who said that anyway?
1: Oh, someone wrote a match report at the time. I'll double check and let them know they were wrong.
15: Yeah, well, in my opinion, they were wrong, because I don't remember. And they were too good, they were too professional a team to do that.
1: Yeah. Do you like, so much of this is about Cruyff and his footballing mind and his footballing IQ and total football, that phrase. Do you remember it as being revolutionary, John, the way they played the game?
15: No, not at all. You see, you get things coming together. And there was, years ago, the great Spurs team in 1950-51, they were called the push and run team.
1: Yeah.
15: Right? Now, whatever that means, Joe, I just don't know. Right? When it came to, and there were one or two other sayings from different teams, and it came down to the Dutch team, total football. I mean, what exactly did that mean? I'm not querying you, but I'm only saying this. What did it mean, total football? It meant that what I read about it was the fullbacks come into play and doing that. But to be honest, Joe, this was in around the 70s. We were doing that at Leeds. Manchester United were doing it at Manchester. Mm. But journalists and that, people in the media,
1: yeah,
15: like to think, well, this is different. We've got to give it, you know, an extra, another name. You know, total football. You know, I don't know what, it's hard to know exactly what it meant. I think what it meant was the fullbacks were given freedom to come into the game, and anybody was given the freedom to come into any position to receive the ball. But there were, like, the teams in England, I mean, the Hungarian team, of 1963 did that.
1: Well, funny enough, Rinus Michels was very inspired by the Hungarian team. And, like, my understanding of total football is one that even people in Holland have different interpretations of what it means, for sure. So, certainly, I mean, it means that everybody is comfortable playing pretty much in any position on the team. Like what you said about the fullbacks is true. There's a real emphasis on keeping possession. There's a real emphasis on pressing and pressing high. A goalkeeper who can control the ball and keep the ball. You don't pass to feet, you always pass to space. Like, there are rules that they did try and implement.
15: You see what you say there, Joe, like, you always pass to feet, it's supposed to have space instead of the feet. Is that what you said?
1: Yeah.
15: Well, that's not true either, Joe. You know, sometimes you have to knock it into space because that's the most advantageous ball.
1: Oh, sorry, no, I say that generally when you can, you do knock it into space as opposed to someone's feet when they're standing still. That was one of the things.
15: But that's just as wrong. But anyway, that's it. But because it's like the push and run thing. What does it mean? You know, because on the pitch, push and run means you push the ball and then you run. But sometimes in football, when you push the ball, the best thing to do is to hold your space.
1: Sure.
15: Stay exactly where you are. So they're all generalities that happen in football. I'm sorry, Joe, I don't mean to get on to you. But even in we're talking about the Dutch team, that's the push and run.
1: Yeah.
15: It sounds good. You know, there's no harm in it.
1: Yeah.
15: But the team's doing that. It's just playing in a free way that people come into space when the ball is on, the fullback's getting forward when the ball's on. Everything is in relation to the ball, Joe, in football.
1: Mm.
15: You know, in other words, the fullback has maybe been told years before, no, stay back, don't go forward, don't go over the halfway line. I heard that expression before, which is total nonsense. Because if you can get the ball 10 yards inside the own half, you're going over the halfway line. You know, it doesn't mean anything at all. But anyway, to get back to the Dutch team.
1: Yeah, you didn't see it as a revolution, basically the point.
15: Germany played the same way as the Dutch team.
1: Yeah.
15: There's great players coming into the game. Attacking fullback, absolutely brilliant players. And that's where all the best team. And as I said before, I remember the Hungarian team, watched them when I was a kid, hammering England at Wembley. And they did that.
1: Yeah.
15: In relation to the ball, get into position, go forward when it's on. Good players don't go forward when it's not on. They don't look for the ball. But that's only I'm going on about a technical point. I mean, you're talking about Cruyff.
1: Yeah.
15: Great player. Dutch players. Dutch approach to it at that time was absolutely brilliant.
1: Then one last question on Cruyff, John. We'll take a break then. The dream team in 92, the Barcelona team that he turned around Barcelona as a club when he went back in as a manager in the late 80s. That 92 European Cup winning team that he built. Tell us about them.
15: Well, that was Cruyff, the coach.
1: Yeah.
15: I'd say if you were to give marks to people in the game, say give him 10 out of 10 for his playing performance, his record, and then give him marks as a coach. Some of the great players only got 2 out of 10, Joe.
1: Sure.
15: Right? I think he got 10 out of 10. So as a coach and player, I'd say he was away. He has definitely been the outstanding soccer coach and player.
1: When you combine the two.
15: A lot of great players that haven't made it in management, Joe.
1: Yeah.
15: A lot of great players.
1: Yeah,
15: which
1: yeah.
15: is fair enough. But he obviously had a good knowledge of the game and a good philosophy about the game. And what I think people like Cruyff who were intelligent, have a great knowledge of the game. They reduce. See, people say in football, football is a simple game. Well, actually, football is not a simple game, though. It's quite a complex game.
1: Mm.
15: And what great managers do, like Cruyff, the knowledge equates to simplicity.
1: Yeah.
15: So the knowledge then is makes it sound simple and look simple, and coaches it simple because he knows so much about the game. And he was brilliant at that. He was a great player who only became coach, had the philosophy and the knowledge to produce a great team like Barcelona.
1: Well, it's funny, actually. We can wrap up on this point then. Without probably knowing it, reading a lot of Cruyff's quotes today, you've just said something he repeated again and again and again, that he said the most difficult thing to do is to make it simple.
15: Now, I didn't see that.
1: No, yeah, it's just when you said it there, it struck me because repeatedly he'd say, you know, the great players can do great things. The hardest thing is to do the simple things, the most effective things.
15: Yeah. It makes it look simple.
1: Yeah.
15: And his philosophy on the game, because he knows so much about it, he would be able to explain it in a very, very simple way. As you could say, yeah, I understand that. See, what happens with the rubbish managers is that they complicate it so much that when they're talking to players, the players don't get it.
1: Mm.
15: And then the manager blames the players. You know?
1: Yeah.
15: Like, they don't get it.
1: Yeah.
15: If the manager knows that much about it and has great knowledge, it's simple.
1: Yeah.
15: Or what he does makes it simple.
1: Yeah.
15: It is a complex game, Joe.
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2: Is that right?
6: Tottenham and Aston Villa.
2: Hey! Whoa! Whoa! Whoa! So he's trying to cheat and you're trying to let him.
7: Lads, if that's the way it's going to go now, there's no point in us being here, really. We're not going to do it seriously.
8: Welcome, welcome, welcome. Welcome along to the shoutiest segment on a multitude of platforms. It's the scintillating, stupefying, splendido, and once again, crappy quiz. Each week, we pick three OTB cranks off the scrap heap of trivia and pit them against each other in a quiz of sporting factoids at the end of the week. 2 weeks in a row now in our new time slot. No victims of Off the Ball's League of Ireland coverage here. No way, Jose. We'll be here every Friday morning at 10 a.m. right after Off the Ball Breakfast, streaming for you live on all of Off the Ball's, for all on Off the Ball's YouTube page and in audio on the Off the Ball app. After that, as always, we'll be available on demand for Off the Ball members. Now, the intros here are a little lackluster, I would have to say, folks. I'll get to them in a second.
9: Three out of ten. Is that what you're saying?
8: Just bear in mind, right? The intros were done late and in an emergency and 10 seconds ago because of how good the quiz is. We've got a new round this week. That's completely conceived off my brain. We've got a new guest that I've been trying to get on the show for quite a while. I haven't actually asked them before now, but in my head I've been trying to...
10: That's a lie.
8: No, no, as I said, there was no actual, like, request.
10: Who's missing? Who couldn't make it?
9: There's no work done.
10: Because Cameron's not here, isn't it? That's why, you know...
9: Cameron not showing up to defend his crown. Weak.
8: Absolutely,
9: lame.
8: Yeah.
6: Mm-hmm. He said his brother is going to be fuming. That's the only bit of information I have. I don't know what that means.
8: His brother's a big quiz fan.
6: Right.
8: Oh, come here. Do you remember Cameron got 4 points last week for the draw of the United? When he had to pick the team, right? His brother sent him a message, right? After winning the quiz, after like a notorious quiz loser, Cameron, the miseducation of Cameron Hill, right? Never does well on the quiz. Dominates from start to finish last week. Really, really brilliant win. His brother texts him in the most brotherly way possible and said, if you know how Mick's mind works, you should have known that was draw of the United. That was really easy. I was like, I don't know how my mind works. So I don't know how I write those questions. They're different every time. So Cameron's brother, big quiz fan, we appreciate it, but, you know, mean big brother also.
10: Is he real, or is he just like Cameron's subconscious getting back at him after the fact?
8: He's like Brad Pitt's character in Fight Club.
10: Spoilers. Jesus. Come on.
8: What, he's his big brother.
10: Edit that out.
8: You can't spoil a film that's 35 years old.
9: I didn't know he was the brother. Oh, fake.
8: No, he's not a brother.
9: I didn't know he wasn't real. Yeah. Sorry. That's not true. He's in the airplane beside him.
10: Who, Cameron's brother?
8: So, without further ado, allow me to mediocrely introduce you to today's purveyors of sporting idiotry. Our first contestant did make me a little nervy this week, so I didn't really want to write this intro anyway. I made another Kerry Mafia reference on the radio, and I was met with documentary evidence that the ears and eyes of the Kerry Mafia stretch very far indeed. Too scared to say anything else, give it up for the conciliary, Owen Shane.
6: Do you guys hear this?
10: What have you done now?
6: I just went on the air on Monday, told the story, a very wholesome story of the Kerry Mafia going to Pomeroy in Tyrone, highest village in Ireland, to watch Kerry play. And Mick interjected and was like, this Kerry Mafia stuff needs to stop. I was like, what?
8: It's more the self-referential naming as opposed to any of your deeds.
6: And a statement came in from the...
8: An article.
6: As a result, actually it's way too long to read out, but basically slamming Mick McCarthy and his broadside on it, so I can understand why. Anyway.
8: I thought it was good wholesome fun singing in the middle of the day in pubs in rural Tyrone.
9: It's all good wholesome fun until you actually meet them in person in a dark night.
8: That's my fear, unfortunately, hence the small intro. Next up, a man whose presence in the quiz in recent weeks has increased the productivity of beep machine operators across the Off the Ball network. Clearly someone who's new to broadcasting, though, and can't be expected to know what you can and can't say. Please welcome the potty mouth juror, the tyrant Gilroy.
9: This isn't on the radio. I can say what the fuck I want.
10: There's no needs.
8: It's just I want to get you out of the habit because next week we will be back on the radio. And finally, we've heard from him already. We welcome a man who's never been on the quiz, in this Quizmaster's time anyway, a new role and a new availability, and we suspect a new colossus of the quiz scene. Watch out OPHD and Black Sox Murphy. Watch out Larry Burr and even the miseducation of Cameron Hill. But like any good rookie, he has to come through the ranks first, so we've put him in with these two chumps this week. Please welcome Richie, in for Tom Dunn McCormick.
10: I still work here. Thank you, Michael. It's very kind of you. It was actually far more easygoing than I thought you were going to go.
8: You thought I was going to go hard.
10: Yeah, pretty much.
8: I want you to do this again.
10: I think this is because my parents here, because we reached a point, as most people do during the workday, where me and Mick yesterday were just naming random footballers at each other. I turned around at one point and just said, Mick, two words, Richard Rufus. And you just hear, oh. I was followed on from the Linvoy Primus.
9: That would suggest that you've got a little bit of insight into what's happening here in Mick's mind. You're a little bit like...
8: It won't help him. It was from writing the quiz, but it won't help him.
9: Brother. That's what you are.
10: Listen, if Linvoy Primus pops up or the Portsmouth team of Ari, then we'll know something's askew. But Robert Prosinecki's name will be dropped at some stage.
8: Linvoy Primus and Richard Rufus, the kings of Off the Ball Tuesday banter. Or, sorry, Thursday. What day is it? I can't remember.
10: Thursday.
8: As
10: Friday.
8: Ever, the format is the classic crappy quiz with a series of questions on a range of themes. 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We had an email, it's in the quiz. You'll be all happy to know. And if you don't think it's time to let the old ways die, we haven't had one in a while, please send us your postcards or something.
9: Cereal box.
8: Something that you can write on and put a stamp on. Quizmaster, Off the Ball Towers, Marconi House, Diggs Lane, Dublin 2. We shall get to it because we're back to five rounds this week and we don't want to keep this here all day. Round one. One more go at least for the name the team round. I'm going to give you each a series of clues about certain sporting teams. All you need to do is name them. The catch is, I'll give you three pieces of information. You can guess after each clue. If you get it on the first, you get 4 points.
3: If you ruins get it on the first, quiz. You win the quiz.
8: What?
3: If you get it on the first, you win the quiz. Basically.
8: It ruins the rest of the quiz. Yeah, absolutely. But sure, we're here for the fun, the taking part, not the competition.
10: If you get it on. It's like the pop master.
8: If you get it after two clues, you get 2 points. And if you get it on the third, you get a solitary point. Richie, you haven't done this before. You get one guess per clue.
10: Okay.
8: It's only for each individual at a time. We're going to start with Owen. Owen, this team have won a record 24 league championships.
4: Hmm. 24 league championships. So it's obviously not senior men's English football. It's definitely not going to be. If it's records, it obviously rules out Scotland. Rovers have more than that here. Is it could be a different sport? League championships rules out GAA, the phraseology. So I'll go for some.
10: It's like the right hand side of your page when you're in school, but in like living ginger form.
4: Yes.
10: Yeah.
4: Show your works.
8: You do have to show your work here, but ideally,
4: dead air.
8: Could
4: just go with dead air.
9: Yeah. There's only 35 minutes left of this quiz today, by the way.
8: Yeah, that's fair. Yeah. Nice to know. Right on. In that case, this is your 4-pointer.
4: Leon.
8: So. Incorrect. While successful throughout their history, their true glory period was in the 1990s when they won 7 league titles in a row. This also overlapped with a run of 8 cup wins in a row.
10: You have opted for dead air. Well done.
9: Yeah.
8: Sorry.
10: The emergency broadcast system is going to cut in a minute. And start playing our own events.
8: That's still kids talk with Henry McKean. That's what it was for many years. We don't really use it very often, so you don't know whether it's actually.
4: Oh, I don't know. To be honest,
9: is angry.
8: Also, we're not on the radio, so don't we know?
4: 7 league. Repeat that clue again.
9: Ah, come on.
8: Yeah, they've been successful throughout their history, but their true glory period was in the 1990s when they won 7 league titles in a row. This also overlapped with a run of 8 cup wins in a row.
4: I don't know. Juventus?
8: No.
10: It's going to be my show.
8: Number 3, for 1 point. Wearing their famous red and white colours, that team of the 1990s boasted legends of the game such as Sean Edwards, Martin Afaya, Jason Robinson and Andy Farrell.
4: Oh, this is Rugby League. Who did they all play for? I don't know, Rugby League. St. Helens?
8: I feel like he could have got that if he just wasn't angry.
4: Wigan
8: Warriors. Yeah.
4: I wasn't angry. They're just not very good.
10: Love that Wigan side. Love the building.
8: Yeah. They probably weren't the Warriors at that time, but they are now. They don't like it. Right, Jer? Owen doesn't like this round, and every time Owen starts off the quiz, he's just so sort of like just annoyed for the rest of the 33 minutes.
4: I am annoyed for not getting any points.
8: Sure.
9: Yeah.
8: This team were formed in 1972.
9: 1972. And you've gone rugby league with the first one. So, 72, 50th anniversary.
8: He's all trying to psychoanalyze me.
9: 50th anniversary.
8: Underestimates how random these are written. Randomly.
10: Which is to say that you don't have a subconscious.
9: Nafina.
8: No. In their relatively short time in existence, they have achieved an astonishing amount of success, winning their primary title 20 times already.
9: Okay.
10: Primary title, so it's like coming a month ago.
8: No. I'll explain that afterwards. Why I use that word.
9: It's a secondary title, like a European or a grand. Oh, okay. 1972. The primary title is going to be the divisional round. So it's like, it's not the Steelers. It's not the Patriots. Could it be the Patriots?
10: Is that the primary?
9: Or are we just the division product? I don't know.
8: 20 times.
9: Yeah. Could it be the basketball? Was there a basketball team? Who? Golden State Warriors?
8: No. They have also won 9 All-Ireland titles. And one of the game's greatest ever players has contributed to these wins as both a player and a manager.
9: So, 20 county. How many All-Irelands?
8: 9.
9: So it's either Cross McGlen Rangers or...
8: Cross I don't know what you're looking at me for. What am I supposed to say here? It's either Cross McGlen or it's...
9: Ballyhale Shamrocks. Ballyhale.
8: He didn't say that. He was questioning it.
9: Ballyhale Shamrocks.
8: Yes. You don't have your earphones on. The thing went off when you questioned Ballyhale Shamrocks.
10: It's like he tripped the
8: wire. Good answer. 20 titles since 1972 when they were formed. 9 All-Irelands. Richie.
10: Michael.
8: This team traditionally wear green and white. That's your 4 points.
10: Could be anybody. Could be Panathinaikos. Could be Yeovil. Could be.
8: You're looking for tells in my poker face.
10: Yeah.
8: Say 50.
10: I'm not looking to tease you open. Not with the first clue. Not with the green
8: Yeovil.
10: And white.
8: What would be my second and third clues for Yeovil?
10: They won 4 wins.
8: Sometimes they're in the league and other times they're non-league.
10: No, she's Torquay.
4: Torquay. Yeovil.
10: Yeah. Yeovil's. Ian Wright scored a brilliant Liverpool goal against Yeovil. Scored a hat-trick in the FA Cup in 1990. I think the year they won at 93.
8: It must have been Arsenal, not Liverpool.
10: For the Arsenal. No, yeah. Go on.
8: So you don't even want to have a guess?
10: I'll have a guess of Yeovil, yeah.
8: No, that's wrong. They last achieved ultimate success almost 60 years ago and have become synonymous with false hope for their fans, especially in recent years.
10: Would it be possibly the New York Jets?
8: Oh, he's got it. The New York Jets.
9: Is it a bit easy, I would say, for a two-pointer?
8: Though they represent perhaps the world's most famous city, they play their games in a completely different jurisdiction, was...
10: New Jersey.
8: The one-pointer. So, Richie, off the mark with
10: Willie
8: 2 points.
10: Namath. Thank you very much.
8: Yeah, he achieved that success back in 1968. Richie's on 2 points, Scher's on 1, Owen's on 0. Round 2, it's the return of the fastest finger first round, and it's a brand new one today. So I'm going to give you... I'm going to name a starting team from a recent football game, and very simply, all you have to do is tell me what team it is. So you each get 3 guesses per team, and you can come in by shouting your crappy quiz nickname, which is the Tyrant, which is the Consigliere, and which is in for Tom Dunn. Okay, so whenever you're ready, jump in with that. I'm going to name the teams from goalkeeper to forwards. Couldn't be more simple. Ready for the first team? Oh.
10: Definitely would say when it was.
8: Forgot to mention something.
10: Oh, no.
8: I won't be naming the team by the players' names. Instead, I'm going to give you the player in question's most recent club before the one that he's at right now.
10: Jesus.
8: For those who have come through the academy, their club will be the current one. So it could be a red herring, might not be.
9: What
8: right?
9: is this? This is a great quiz, says Mick.
8: And little wrinkle aside, is are you all ready for the first team?
10: It's just a club name. There's no, like, you don't have to go, like.
8: So I'll be starting with the goalkeeper. I will be naming a club.
9: And we need to name the team.
8: Yes, and you can guess 3 times before I get to the 11th player.
9: Is this a current team?
8: Yeah, these are recent matches.
10: recent.
5: Okay, these are not like the 1972
7: matches. That's as much as I'm telling you.
5: Right.
7: These games are played recently. I am giving you the 1-11. Obviously, it isn't 1-11.
10: Via the previous club.
7: And I'm giving you the previous club.
5: Okay.
7: Okay, so starting with the first team. Empoli.
4: Consigliere.
7: Yes.
4: Tottenham Hotspur.
7: Wow.
10: Yep.
7: In their 1-0 win against Manchester United. Vicari on goals. So, cheers, nonplus. I feared this might happen. Maybe I should mix it up and not.
10: I
7: might do them in a random order this time, and you can try and write out the team yourselves. Okay, so that's Empoli. Sporting Lisbon was Pedro Porro. Lons for Danso. Swansea for Ben Davis, believe it or not, 100 years ago. Jed Spence was Middlesbrough. Djurgården, Bergvall. Juventus for both Bentancur and Kulusevski. Leicester for James Maddison. Bayer Leverkusen for Son. And Bayern Munich for Tell. Okay. I'm going to mix this up here. I'm just going to go in a random order. You can write out the team as you like. Here's 11 players.
10: You let him get the easy one from like Empoli, and then he changed up for the rest of us. Because it's like Empoli is a standout like goalkeeper. Who's going to be?
7: You could have got there. You could have jumped in.
10: It's not going to be like Emma Bayer, sir.
7: Crappy quiz nicknames at the ready, please. I'm going to start with Flamengo. And then on to PSG.
5: A tyrant.
7: Yes.
5: Real Madrid.
7: No. Manchester United. Sunderland.
5: A tyrant.
7: Yes.
5: Aston Villa.
7: No. That's your second guess. You've got one more. Lyon. Carlisle United. Burnley. Dynamo Kiev.
10: Everton done.
7: Yes.
10: Everton.
7: Yes. Well played. Dynamo Kiev was Mikalenko, Carlisle United, Brantwaite, Burnley was Tarkovsky, Lyon was Jake O'Brien, Sunderland was Jordan Pickford, Idrissa Gueye was PSG, Manchester United was James Garner, and Carlos Alcaraz, who I didn't know wasn't a tennis player up until recently, came from Flamengo.
10: Oh, you're in two things.
4: You said this already, right? There's no goalkeepers. Or what's the what's
10: he was
4: Jordan
10: doing them in random order.
4: Random order.
10: Pickford's Sunderland.
7: So Beto for Udinese, Harrison from Leeds, and Lindstrom from Napoli were the others. So Richie gets a point. Last one here. There isn't five of these. You'll be happy to know.
10: This take forever.
7: Starting up front this time. PSG. Flamengo.
5: A tyrant.
7: Yes.
5: Real Madrid.
7: Yes. Their 4-1 win over Manchester City, PSG, Mbappe, Flamengo, Vinny Jr., Borussia Dortmund for Bellingham, Rodrigo from Santos, Real Betis for Ceballos, I got that arse-wise. Tchouameni from Monaco, Mendy from Lyon, Rudiger from Chelsea, or SC Internacional for Asensio, and Peñarol for Valverde, Chelsea for Courtois. Right, after all that, don't know about that round, won't be coming back to it. Better idea in theory. Richie's on 3, Jer's on 2, and Owen's on 1.
5: I think if he'd stayed in the order of the team, it would have been.
10: Yeah,
7: I feel the next the rules. One, so he got Vicario straight away, and then the next one was Sunderland, which is Jordan Pickford, and I feel like he would have got it straight away as well.
4: I was like, did Pickford play for Flamengo?
10: Well, maybe pick more difficult teams.
7: But then, maybe. Okay,
10: I don't want to criticise your process here, mate, but this is all on team. You, not us.
7: Fair enough, my hand's up here, yeah. Round 3, pass the parcel of doom round. You all know the rules of this. Richie, you understand the concept of the pass the parcel of doom round?
10: Remind me.
5: Okay. Name the 2,000 people who have ever breathed air in this studio who have played sports.
7: Who's ever been in this studio is a good one. Now, all you got to do is give me a name that's on a list of names I have, and the parcel of doom pass on to the next contestant, who is to then also give me a name. We keep going through the list until one of you gives me an incorrect answer, at which point the parcel explodes and you'll be eliminated, and then we keep going until we're down to one.
10: Right.
7: Name anyone. This is question one. The order being here, Owen, Richie, Jer. Name anyone who is the top Irish goal scorer at any Premier League club or former Premier League club. This is a bit of work.
5: Top Irish goal scorer at a Premier League or former Premier League club.
7: Yeah. And Premier League goals only here.
5: And
7: we're talking about goals scored in the Premier League.
5: If it's the same person. in two clubs?
11: A person only counts once.
5: Okay.
11: So there are, that's a fair question. There are a number of players who are the top scorer at a few clubs. So Owen, you're up first. There are 30 names on this list.
5: Oh, wow.
4: Grant, sorry. So just to, it's obviously...
11: We will not be getting at least 12 of them.
4: It's obviously the top Irish goal scorer as opposed to the top goal scorer who's Irish. Because that would be way fewer than 30. That's maybe not even one.
11: Oh, yeah, there's one. There is one. I didn't even understand what you meant there.
5: So it's the top Irish goal scorer at a club.
11: So,
5: I thought it was top goal scorer.
11: Say if this was in the 1970s and we asked the top goal, this question was transported and Leeds' answer might be John Giles. He's not Leeds' top goal scorer of all time, but
5: he's the top Irish goal scorer.
4: Okay. Robbie Keane.
11: Robbie Keane was the top goal scorer at Coventry with 12 goals, Liverpool with 5 goals, Spurs with 97 goals, and West Ham with 2. Now, I should say, if there was a tie, both answers are acceptable.
10: Shane Long.
11: Hull City, 7 goals, Southampton, 28 goals, and West Brom, 16.
5: So, who did you say? Southampton? Hull?
11: West Brom. And then, Robbie, it was Coventry, Liverpool, Spurs, and West Ham.
5: Oh my God, I'm having a complete mind freeze on Kevin Doyle.
11: Kevin Doyle is the only actual top scorer on the list. He is Reading's top scorer of all time in the Premier League with 19, and he also has 18 goals for Wolves, which is the most Irish.
4: It's got to be Evan Ferguson for Brighton.
11: Yeah, Evan Ferguson is correct. He has, if I could find him, I think 14.
5: Has he? Alrighty.
11: 13. Back to you, Rich.
10: Would Seamus Coleman be Everton's?
11: Seamus Coleman is Everton's. He has, over a long career,
10: he's got like 22
11: goals.
5: 22, alright. Yeah. Keith O'Neill.
11: No. What club were you thinking?
5: Initially, I thought Coventry, then I was hoping someone else. But
11: yeah,
10: Norwich.
11: Give me 2 seconds here, because the club that I would see it for. Where are they?
5: I don't know if he scored in the Premier League for them.
11: Yeah, fair enough. But
5: check it there just in case.
11: Yeah, I've got to check, because for me, I feel like he may have. And there was one name that didn't come up on the list when I checked it. And the club in question here have a very... No, he scored no goals for that club. Okay, sorry. Keith O'Neill's wrong. You're out. Please keep this going for a little while, lads. This will be a long time. But not that long, because we've only got 20 minutes left in the quiz.
4: Damien Duff.
11: Damien Duff was the top scorer in the Premier League, top Irish goal scorer in the Premier League for Blackburn, 21 goals, Chelsea, 14 goals, and Fulham, 15 goals.
10: By any chance, is Roy Keane Man United's?
11: Roy Keane is certainly Manchester United's. He got 33 goals. He is also Nottingham Forest's top goal scorer with 6.
5: Ooh.
4: Tricky. Sometimes a name just enters your head and you can't get rid of it. So, Stephen Ireland.
10: Good show.
11: No.
4: Richard Dunn.
11: Niall Quinn,
5: of course.
10: And his disco pants.
11: Oh.
5: Quinn must have been.
11: Jer, who's Aston Villa's top Irish goal scorer?
5: Is it Steve Staunton?
11: Yeah. Steve Staunton with 14 goals. Birmingham City's is Jeff Kenna with 3. Andy O'Brien scored 1 goal for Bolton, as did Gareth Farrelly. Gareth Farrelly also scored 1 goal for Bradford, as did Gareth Wally. They're both on the list. All 3 of them are on the list. Nathan Collins has scored 3 for Brentford. Yeah. Jeff Hendrick got 9 for Burnley. Matt Holland got 11 for Charlton and 6 for Ipswich. Eddie McGoldrick has 8 goals for Crystal Palace. Rory Delap with 11 for Derby. Ian Hart, he was mentioned in this room not long before the
4: best free takers ever.
11: Yeah, 28 goals for Leeds, which is unbelievable.
4: Good conversation.
11: Gio Agbene for Luton last year, 4 goals. Bernie Slaven has 4 for Middlesbrough. Keith O'Neill did not score any. John Goodman, 1 cap Irish international with 11 goals for Wimbledon.
10: Yeah.
11: Leon Best has 10 for Newcastle.
10: Leon.
11: That was a good run he went on there for a while. Anthony Pilkington had 14 for Norwich.
5: Did he? Yeah. Oh, okay. Right.
11: And Wes had 12.
5: Right.
11: So there was a few ahead of Keith. David McGoldrick with 10 for Sheffield United. John Sheridan with 7 for Sheffield Wednesday. Yeah. One you probably should have got. John Walters has 43 goals for Stoke. Niall Quinn with 30 for Man City and 29 for Sunderland. Dominic Foley with 1 goal for Watford. Joey O'Brien shares the record with Robbie Keane with 2 goals for West Ham. And James McCarthy has 7 goals for Wigan.
5: Wow.
11: Good list. Around, good pub questions.
5: Yeah. You redeemed yourself there, Mick.
11: Number 2.
5: That went beforehand.
11: Nice simple one. We probably have asked this before, let's face it, but nobody remembers. I certainly don't. We want Ireland players who've played Test rugby for the Lions since 1997. That means an appearance in an official touring Test match. I'm not including games against Barbarians or Argentina or anything like that.
10: But not games against like the Brumbies or anything.
11: No.
10: All right.
11: No. And they'll have to, if appeared on the bench, they will have had to have come on. There are only, despite so many tours, 30 names on this list. The order is Richie Ger Owen.
10: Keith Wood.
5: Brian O'Driscoll.
11: Keith Wood and Brian O'Driscoll, both correct.
4: Ron O'Gara.
11: Ron O'Gara, correct.
10: Bundy Aki.
11: Yeah.
5: I am going to say Luke Fitzgerald.
11: Yeah, Luke Fitzgerald is correct. Where's Rog?
5: His jelly eyes.
11: Oh, yeah.
10: Robbie Henshaw.
11: Ooh. Henshaw, yeah.
4: Out of order.
10: Oh, sorry. Yeah. My bad.
11: Right. Question on, is there a first time on the quiz?
4: Yeah.
11: Right. Owen, you go, skip the Ger and then back to Owen again.
10: I'll skip my one. You go.
5: I mean, first time on the quiz, Owen just says Robbie Henshaw and we all move on with our lives. That's what happened. That's what the quiz is about.
11: Yeah, but then Richie would be
5: that's
11: out.
5: That's how this works.
10: Owen be out. You could just keep
5: going again.
10: Just
5: let
10: Owen go.
5: Henshaw's taken.
11: Well, I just tried to be diplomatic about these things, but obviously that doesn't go very well.
4: I don't know.
11: What's Owen? Jar's obviously casted his vote. What's yours?
4: No, let him play away.
11: Okay,
4: anyway,
11: so you go now.
4: There's loads more names.
11: It is early in the round.
4: So what's...
5: It's almost like they
10: it's generous.
5: It's almost like they don't respect you.
10: I'm used to that.
4: What's happening here, sorry?
11: Your go.
4: My go.
5: He's already in the lead!
4: Jack Conan.
11: Jack Conan is correct. Jer.
10: Your Majesty.
5: Taj Furlong.
11: Taj is correct, yes. And back to you, Owen. Since I have to keep a rein on these things now.
4: Johnny Sexton.
11: Jonathan Sexton. Yes. And now Richie.
10: Keen Healy.
11: We're back in order. Keen Healy. Keen Healy's wrong. Don't think Keen Healy ever played a test.
5: Oh, he got injured.
11: He kept getting
5: out.
11: Injured around Lions tours, didn't he? Yeah.
10: Oh, pish.
11: I definitely had him on a Irish 15 who'd never played a test match for the Lions article that I did one time.
10: Happy now I'm out.
11: Anyway, yeah, it all worked out.
10: There you go.
5: Tommy Bowe.
11: Yeah.
5: I have a breakfast roll.
4: Peter O'Mahony.
11: Sure, that's just sloppy journalism.
5: Ketchup.
11: Peter O'Mahony. Captain the Lions.
5: Palm. Oh, my God.
11: Yeah.
10: And breakfast rolls.
5: That injury crisis issue, that is, Heaslip, of course.
11: Yeah, as he likes to be called, that injury crisis issue. Oh, he's the...
10: He's the, of course.
4: Sean O'Brien.
11: Yeah.
5: This will be one of the all-time great tries.
11: One of the all-time great tries in Lions history, yeah.
5: Okay, so I'm going to go with Jeremy Davidson.
11: Jeremy Davidson, back to 1997, yeah. Top of my list here.
4: Connor Murray.
11: Yeah, Murray.
5: His boots behind you there from one of the tests.
11: Yep. 3 tours.
5: I'm going to go Paul Wallace.
11: Paul Wallace is right. Who was only, Andy Dunn was only talking about him. Was it, or was it Jerry?
5: Don't be talking anything now and you'll just accidentally
11: Wallace played all 80 minutes of all 3 tests in 97 against South Africa, against Oz Durant.
4: Rob Henderson.
11: Yeah.
5: Eric Miller.

0: Rob Kearney was not right, but obviously there was one of those tests. We're missing a few hilarious ones, are we?
1: Yeah. Rob Kearney came off the bench in the first test in 09, scored a try. Lee Byrne got injured and then he played the other two.
2: Lee Byrne.
0: Okay. I'm going to say Shane Horgan.
1: Yeah. Shane Horgan played in 05. Wasn't he like the only player that played well? Clive's team.
3: Any, I've completely blanked out the last lines to her, I must be honest.
0: Where were we? No, no, I'm not going to say.
3: So I'll just...
1: Oh, it was COVID.
0: I know. You're giving hints.
3: Did he... I'm trying to think. Who would have started ahead of him?
0: Give up the points. Doesn't matter.
2: Can't drag this out forever.
3: Jamison Gibson-Park.
1: No.
3: No. Fuck it.
2: What is bad language?
1: Woof, woof. Who was the Lions' captain in 2009 in South Africa?
0: Paul O'Connell.
1: Paul O'Connell.
3: Paul O'Connell.
1: Paul O'Connell's a pretty famous rugby player.
2: Yeah. Yeah.
0: Big Mal, did he play a test?
3: No, he didn't.
1: No.
0: Did he not? Well,
1: Shane Byrne, Simon Easterby.
3: Yeah.
1: Donico Callahan.
2: Who?
1: Jordan Murphy.
2: Woof.
1: David Wallace. John De Bull Hayes.
2: Hey.
1: Jack McGrath. CJ Stander.
2: CJ, yes.
1: Tig Byrne.
0: The other Taj.
1: That was who was left. Right, we'll move on. Here's a good one. The order being Ger, Owen, Richie. I want players who have scored two pointers thus far in the Allianz League Division 1.
0: Here.
1: This took a lot of feckin' work to do, so I couldn't go down as far as Division 2.
0: Shane Walsh.
1: Shane Walsh.
0: 50%
1: has
0: of them. 12.
1: 12. 12.
0: I think he's got like nearly 50% of them.
1: The next person on the list has 5.
0: Sean O'Shea.
1: 34 answers on this. Sean O'Shea has 4.
0: Owen has been at all of Kerry's games. This is slightly...
3: He is the only Kerry man on the list.
0: Is he? Right.
1: Yeah. Him doing some knowledge, him doing some... Ooh.
0: None of your mead nonsense.
1: Is Richie on his phone here or what's going on?
2: No, I'm scribbling on a table.
1: Oh, okay.
2: React with the microphone.
1: I guarantee there'll be comments. Look, Richie clearly on his phone at 102.6.
2: Let them comment. Christ. I don't know. Stab in the dark. Michael Murphy.
1: No. Michael Murphy has not as yet.
0: Paul Conroy.
1: Paul Conroy. Yes. Correct.
3: Lorcan O'Dell.
0: No.
1: Lorcan O'Dell got 2 in 5 minutes against Kerry.
0: Niall Morgan?
1: Ooh, I don't think so.
2: No,
1: there are goalkeepers on this list, but I don't think Niall Morgan is one of
0: them. Come on, Niall. What did you do this to me for?
1: He ain't. All right. So, next on the list after Shane Walsh, which suggests that Galway have their act together here, is Killian O'Corain.
3: Corain,
1: who has 5. Fergal Boland, the Mayo. Ryan McHugh, Donegal. Oisin Gallen, Donegal. Paddy McBrearty, Donegal. Darren McCurry has 3. Brendan Rogers has 2. Paul Towie, Mayo, has 1. Dara O'Boyle, Donegal, has 4. Kieran Kilkenny has 2, Ben McCarron, Derry 1, David Gainey has 1 own for Kerry, as does Brian O'Begley. So you forgot about them.
3: I did.
1: Ethan Rafferty has 4, Aidan Corker has 1, Ross McQuillan has 1, Michael McKernan has 4. What'd you say?
0: He's put me off the centre, that's cheating. Yeah. He's like, oh, these lads, they've never done any of that stuff.
1: You wouldn't be into that kind of thing now,
0: Charles. And then he just whips out those two Kerry lads at the end when he needs them.
1: Shane McGuigan has 4, Jordan Flynn, Andrew Mernon, Ben Creeley, Stephen Cohn, Conor Callaghan, Paul Cassidy, Darragh Canavan, Con Kilpatrick, Rob Finnerty, Michael Tierney, Conor Flaherty, Patter Mogan.
0: Well, fair play to all of them.
3: They'll never forget.
2: Yeah.
1: The scores. Owen's on 2, Jer's on 3, Richie's on 4. Is that right? Yeah, that's up to date. It's very close and not over for once, heading into the fun, old-fashioned fun-free magic numbers round. A special magic numbers round sent in to us by Darren Hogan via crappyquiz@offtheball.com. You know the rules. 3 points if one of you gets it correct.
0: If anybody would like to BCC me on some of those emails on the way in, I'd be...
2: Accidentally.
1: Yeah. If nobody does, 2 points for the closest who doesn't go bust.

0: and 1 point for the second closest. Pens down when the music ends. I need you to give me the following number, Richie, just for rookies here. Or
1: yes.
0: You go bus, you get no points no matter how close you are.
1: All right.
0: The number of leagues represented in the last 16 of the Champions League. This year, obviously. The number of Grand Slam titles Yannick Sinner has won. Plus the number of Grand Prix on this year's Formula One schedule. I like that he got the plural of Grand Prix correctly in his email. Yeah.
2: What did he say? Grand Prix.
0: Oh, is it Grand Prix? Isn't it? Yeah, but he's still pronounced it Grand, so it doesn't matter. The number of red cards given to Arsenal players in the Premier League this season. Your 30 seconds expire when Sinatra sings Bright Shiny Beads. So, the number of countries, leagues...

0: talk about Henry Kelly dying, is it?
1: Going for gold.
2: Yep.
3: Well, R.I.P. As Henry Kelly would do, Ger, what's your answer?
0: 36.
3: Richie?
1: 32.
3: And Owen?
4: 34.
3: So 36 is closest there. The answer is 40. You are 32, Richie?
1: Yeah.
3: So Owen gets 1 point, Ger gets two. There are 8 countries represented in the last 16 in the Champions League. Yannick Sinner has won 3 Grand Slams. Oh. I didn't check these now that I think about it, but anyway.
1: Did you read the basics?
3: Well, they were sent in to me. Usually you would just check them. The number of Grand Prix on the F1 schedule is...
4: 16?
3: 24.
1: Jesus.
3: And Arsenal red cards...
4: 5?
3: 5 is correct, yeah. So the answer was 40. Ger's closest, which puts him in the lead on 5. Richie's on 4 and Owen's on 3.
1: Oh,
3: this is the most interesting rapid fire round we've had in ages.
1: Our winner tonight will
3: be decided in the round that separates the wheat from the chaff, the James Lows from the James Highs. It's a never unfair, egalitarian rapid fire round. You'll each have a rapid fire round of 20 seconds, 1 point for each correct answer. We'll start with the players on the lowest score, which is Owen.
4: James Lowe from the James Chariots, maybe?
0: Can we have dead air for that?
3: Feel free to write these. That doesn't impact on the quiz at all. You can just send me on 45 of them and I'll put them in week in, week out. Okay, Owen.
1: Bongos.
3: You're on the lowest score.
1: Lowest score. You go first.
3: Your time
4: nerd
3: starts now. Who is Scotland's men's rugby head coach?
4: Gregor Townsend.
3: Who was the Ireland goalkeeper in the 4-0 defeat to Slovenia this week?
4: Brosnan.
3: What Grand Slam did Roger Federer win the least amount of times?
4: French Open.
3: Ger Aylward won a hurling All-Star representing what county? Who is the manager of West Ham?
4: Graham Potter.
3: Who is the manager of the Loud Senior Footballers?
4: Ger Brennan.
3: Correct. You got all 6 correct there. That's pretty impressive. Pretty good indeed.
0: That's him on to 9. You just get into Owen's head early. Was too kind this week for some reason.
3: Gregor Townsend's Scotland coach. Courtney Brosnan's Ireland goalkeeper. The French Open, it says here, the French Open, was the one that Roger Federer won the least. Ger Aylward was an All-Star for Kilkenny. Graham Potter is the West Ham manager, and Ger Brennan is the Loud manager. 6 out of 6, impressive. On to 9, puts you in the lead. Richie, you're up next.
1: Right.
3: Your time starts now. Which Italian player is the top scorer in the Six Nations?
1: Menicello.
3: No, Emily Lane represents Ireland in what sport?
1: Tennis.
3: What major did Tiger Woods win the most?
1: US Open.
3: No, Paddy Kelly won a football All-Ireland for what county?
0: They were way harder.
1: They were insanely harder. They were completely different. Like Jerry
0: Graham Potter versus Emily Lane.
4: Paddy Kelly
3: Tiger Woods. Everyone knows Tiger Woods won the Masters.
0: There's a Paddy Kelly, Loud Paddy Kelly, and there's obviously also a Paddy Kelly Cork.
4: Yeah, and how many All-Irelands have Loud won?
0: Paddy Kelly won an All-Star.
3: The Paddy Kelly question. Did you get that wrong?
0: No, I didn't have time to.
3: Well, seeing as we only got 4 for some reason,
0: just a little bit of self-reflection there. How did you only get through 4 questions?
3: Because Richie was taking ages to answer them.
0: Okay, yeah. Fair enough.
3: Will I give him one more question?
0: Much tougher questions.
3: Who is the manager of Wolves?
1: Vitor Pereira.
3: Correct. So you got 1. Tomaso Allen is the top scorer in the Six Nations so far. Emily Lane plays scrum half for Ireland in rugby. Tiger Woods won the Masters the most. And Paddy Kelly won the All-Ireland for Cork. That is 1, which puts you on to a total of 5. Ger, what score is Ger on here?
1: He's on 5.
3: He's on 5. So you need 5 to win, 4 to tie. Are you ready?
0: Go.
3: Your time starts now. Who started a fly half for Ireland A in their recent loss to England?
0: Pass.
3: Aisha McFerrin represents Ireland in what sport? What Grand Slam did Martina Navratilova win the most?
0: Wimbledon.
3: Who is the manager of Leeds United? I can't hear you.
0: I said it.
3: Keep going. Who's the manager of Leeds?
0: Fark.
3: Eugene Clunan. The hurling All-Stars represent what county? And who is the manager of Cavan? Footballers.
0: McCabe.
3: Raymond Gallagher.
0: Bollocks! I knew it!
3: So I did not hear you say hockey or Wimbledon, other than you were just sitting there looking like you said it.
0: But it's not coming out.
3: I've got my earphones in. You're not saying it loud enough.
0: My fault!
3: Well, it is my fault. It is your fault. You're not saying it loud enough.
1: You've got the headphones on.
3: You're saying it in the middle of my question. I've got the headphones on. Ciarán Frawley, you took 15 minutes to not answer that question. Was the half. Aoife McFerrin is hockey.
0: Correct.
3: Nevada Lova, which I made. Correct. The reason I asked you the extra question, because I made a balls of her name.
0: And then didn't hear you answer. That's two questions.
3: Daniel Farke is correct and Galway is correct. So you got... Did he get four? He did get four. So it's a tie.
0: Oh. Dang it, what was after that?
3: I thought you lost. Yeah, okay.
0: I at least tied, but I...
1: No, you didn't get the Cavendish.
3: No, you didn't get... You got Raymond Gallagher wrong, you got Frawley wrong.
1: Which he was...
3: Six,
1: you know,
3: is, six is a reasonable amount of questions. Oh, same as Owen got. Okay, so we have a how many Irish caps tiebreaker. We've 1 minute left.
0: Yeah, I mean...
3: Write down your number. Closest wins. How many Ireland caps does Callum Robinson have?
1: See yourself.
3: If it's a if it's level, we can go for a second one. All right.
0: Yeah.
3: Owen, what you got?
4: 29.
3: 29. 29. Jesus, okay.
4: What's the answer?
3: 38.
4: Okay.
0: Ah, bollocks. I had 36 versus
3: I don't have another one, so I'll be going on to Wikipedia if this happens again. How many caps did Kevin Sheedy win?
4: Oh my gosh.
3: Chair?
0: 71.
4: Oh, fuck's sake. 32. I don't know.
3: Oh, it's way closer. It's 46. Oh, it's a winner. Congratulations. Wow. Oh, what a way to win it, Owen.
4: Thank you.
3: Shouting, cursing, angry.
4: I am angry.
3: He's walking off here fuming despite having won the quiz.
4: That was very,
0: yeah, not even happy.
4: No.
0: What's the point of winning then?
4: What is the point in winning? What is it?
3: Thanks, where do we go from here?
4: Where do we go from here? Where do we go from here? Where do we go from here? Where do we go from here?
3: We'll see you next week, I think. I don't know. We'll have to have a serious look at ourselves here.
1: You're the one who started this going, oh, this is a great quiz this week. And then...
3: I stopped by it.
4: I thought the previous clubs round was good.
1: Yeah, because you got the easiest one right and then they changed the rules for you too.
0: Yeah, it was a bit and weird that the rules just got changed in the middle of the quiz.
4: And I did enjoy it.
0: And then I got stumbling over the questions.
3: I wouldn't ever take as long as I wanted on the Cavan question.
0: Because it would have worked out. Okay, but it's Westmead.
3: The Cavan went before the previous question.
4: Martina Navratilova.
0: As you took a sentence to say her name.
4: What if I didn't hear it?
0: Navratilova.
4: What was the name of the show again?
1: Go for gold.
4: Go for gold.
3: Bye.

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1: Some of the line breaks they had and the opportunities they had were somewhat preventable. It wasn't out of kind of getting completely worn out. It was just system errors, players shooting out of the line, the endeavour to put in a big hit. But I think that's something that they need to be a lot better at.
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